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1: It's 77 degrees at O'Hare and 73 at the lake. Have a great weekend. It's 7 o'clock.
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4: Yes, we need the police to come out to Perryland Detention Center. I don't know what's going on outside. They just told me to call.
5: Okay, you don't know what's going on?
4: No, sir. I think they're doing fireworks.
3: There's a 911 call on the 4th of July a year ago, around 11 p.m., Alvarado, Texas, about an hour outside of Dallas.
4: Yes, sir.
3: The woman calling works at the Prairieland Detention Center. She's at the front desk there. And she's calling because a bunch of people have suddenly shown up outside wearing black, some in masks, lined up on the other side of this long barbed wire fence. They're setting off fireworks. It's really loud. This facility is a detention center for ICE, full of people being held on immigration charges. Somebody in the crowd outside has a megaphone, starts calling out to the detainees inside. Esperanza, hope, you are not forgotten. More fireworks go up.
4: Oh, somebody's trying to get in. Can you hurry up and send somebody?
5: Yes, ma'am. Someone's trying to get in.
4: They outside walking the perimeter. I don't know, sir.
5: Okay. All right. We got them en route, okay? Call us back if anything changes.
4: Okay. Bye-bye.
5: Bye.
3: A police officer rushes out to the facility, Lieutenant Thomas Gross from the Alvarado PD. As soon as he switches on his siren, the dash cam activates in his car and his body cam turns on. He turns into the Prairieland parking lot, and in the car headlights, you can see somebody has sprayed ice on a guard shack. Then as he pulls up, he sees somebody running in front of his car.
6: Hey, stop!
3: He jumps out of the car, drawing his gun in one hand, walkie-talkie in the other. And this next thing happens almost immediately, just 6 seconds after he gets out of the car. I'm hit, he yells. He's shot in the upper shoulder, by his neck. He fires back, 3 times. The shooter runs off and hides in a field. Sunfire field, actually. They're all around the detention center. Then cops of all sorts arrive. Local police, sheriff's office, Texas Rangers, and they start arresting people. Some are on the streets, walking nonchalantly away, as if they just happen to be here, they are not involved. They have backpacks, which the cops try to search.
6: Take out the goddamn backpack!
7: Coming, Sam.
6: If you move, you will be shot. Do you understand me?
7: I
6: am taking off your backpack.
3: Everybody's on edge because an officer has been shot. The police officer, it turned out he was not badly hurt. The bullet entered his shoulder, came out his back, just below his neck. He was released from the hospital later that night. The guy who shot the cop and disappeared into the sunflower field, he hid there for a whole day. Eventually, some friends snuck him out. They were all caught. What happened that night on the 4th of July, 1 year ago, it all ended up in court. It became this major trial where 2 very different stories were told. The defendants say this was a protest gone wrong. Nobody was supposed to get shot. In other words, this was like tons of other anti-ICE protests that had been happening all over the country outside ICE facilities, where people gather and make noise to communicate with detainees. But the FBI director, Kash Patel, had a different view. Here he is talking to Fox News host Larry Kudlow.
8: This was a coordinated, planned attack by dozens of individuals to murder police officers. And Larry, a police officer was actually shot in the neck. These guys came and staged a scene at a detention center using fireworks, then brought in long guns and rifles. They were kitted out in bulletproof vests and masks and opened fire at law enforcement.
3: Patel was confident who was behind this.
8: This is breaking news, Larry. Just hours ago, a grand jury indicted 2 members of an Antifa-affiliated cell. 20 individuals have been charged so far, but the key here is for the first time, we have charged these 2 individuals with material support to terrorism for their involvement in Antifa. And yes, Antifa exists. It's a terrorist organization.
3: To Larry Kudlow, the Fox host interviewing him, that made a lot of sense.
9: So let's just one more moment on that. People on the left and the far left say that Antifa doesn't exist. It's a state of mind, blah, blah, blah, blah. I mean, if they're not real, then how come 2 people were indicted? They have to be real. It's not a state of mind.
3: Soon, 13 more people were charged with material support to terrorists. The indictment in this case, saying this was the work of a North Texas Antifa cell. This came out a month after Charlie Kirk's assassination. You may remember in that shooting, a bullet casing was etched with the words, "Hey fascist, catch." And a big part of the administration's response back then was to target Antifa as a domestic terror group in a national security memo, setting policy for the entire federal government. This Texas case, with these defendants, was a chance for the administration to lay out their best argument that Antifa is, in fact, a terror group operating here and now in the United States. And, okay, just stepping back for a second. Right now in America, whether you believe or not that Antifa even exists is tied to a whole other set of beliefs. And just to generalize here for a second, Blue America says Antifa does not exist as an actual functioning organization. Lots of reporting backs this up. And going into this trial, the administration has not been able to point to any leaders or infrastructure or any of the normal things that a terror group has. Meanwhile, Red America and right-wing media say, of course Antifa exists. Just look at all these activists around the country dressed in black, vandalizing stuff, wreaking havoc. How could that not be a thing? This trial in Texas, this was going to be the place where we're going to finally fight this one out in public and figure out, is Antifa real? So, how'd the government make the case? Was it convincing? The trial was not recorded. But that did not stop our producer, Zoe Chase, who's never one to shy away from a fool's errand. She was there for 3 weeks in the courtroom, writing down everything that happened in notebooks as the government tried to prove its case beyond a reasonable doubt. Also, she got to know one of these supposed terrorists, who is a hard-to-describe mix of being a longtime church lady married to a guy who loved Dungeons & Dragons. Her nom de guerre was Candied Dynamite. We heard the arguments. We heard the counter-arguments. We heard the verdicts. All this hour, stay with us.

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4: This is American Life, Act 1, the trial. Okay, so from the start, this trial was pretty unusual. For starters, they had a hard time convening a jury. Lots of potential jurors either had strong opinions about ICE or about protesters or about Antifa. And on day one, the judge, who's a bit of an intense character, called a mistrial because of a shirt that one of the defense attorneys was wearing. So they had to start the entire thing over, this time without giving attorneys a chance to question potential jurors. We did a little story about this on our show a couple months ago. And the judge also decided to move the trial upstairs into his courtroom, the courtroom he's accustomed to, a much smaller room. I'll let Zoe take things from here. Here's Zoe Chase.
5: 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So a lot of lawyers. Plus the prosecution, plus everyone else. Reporters and family members and law students and interested observers, all jostling, a little fighting. The court's sketch artist sat basically on my right knee on the first day, with his huge easel spread out in front of us like a sail. So we begin. The prosecutors make their opening statement, saying this was an Antifa attack. They are career government prosecutors in the Northern District of Texas. They are matter-of-fact and colorless. And then the defense gets to make their opening arguments, and they're all showmen to one degree or another. They make their case over and over, because 9 defendants. This was just a

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1: They're clearing the guns of ammo and piling them up on the hood of the car, one on top of the other. There's body armor, loaded magazines, another AR-15 in the trunk.
2: We got like six people, trauma kits, plates, ARs, all sorts of stuff. So just hang out.
3: What the
2: bro, what the dude? This is crazy. Bro, this is like a straight coordinated terror attack on Prairieland. I know, dude.
1: This recording, where the officers are like, bro, this is a terrorist attack, it was a point of contention in the trial. The defense tried to get it excluded, arguing the officers' comments could bias the jury. That's just their random opinion that this was terrorism. The judge was like, well, what they genuinely thought in the moment, seeing what they were seeing, is relevant. I'll allow it. So this is what the boxes were. Every time the officers had to introduce a new piece of evidence, they shook a gun out of a cardboard box. Guns started to pile up around the small courtroom. In the top margin above my notes, I just have a star and the words, all these guns. It looks bad for the defense. A few stickers make it into evidence too. Make America not exist again, one of them says. The defense gets up. And the way one of the lawyers explains the guns is like, come on, this is Texas. We all have these. These are all legal guns. And these people have guns for a reason. When out protesting, the lawyers argue, these guys encounter counter-protesters on the right who are armed. So they're armed. They often bring them. Most importantly, they point out, the guns in that van, they never left the van. Now, they are forced to say this while standing in a courtroom sort of ridiculously filled with firearms and ammunition. Even in Texas, this has got to be a little much. It's like an armory. This brings me to Act Two. I'm going to call Act Two the expert. So one of the main ways the prosecution would try to show that this was an Antifa terrorist cell was by calling an Antifa expert to the stand. It was going to be a key moment in the trial. The guy's name is Kyle Scheidler. He's been sitting with the prosecution every day, bald and quite literally egg-headed. He works for the Center for Security Policy, a think tank in D.C. that, truthfully, is most known for advocating conspiracy theories about Muslims. Or I guess if you believe those theories, then as brave truth-tellers. Scheidler has advocated for the government to treat Antifa as a terrorist group. And in the last 6 years, Scheidler's trained cops all over the country in what he calls the Antifa threat. He's also testified before Congress. Today, he takes his place in the witness box. So what is Antifa? The prosecutor asks. Scheidler really begins at the beginning. The word Antifa is actually a contraction of sorts, he says. An abbreviated contraction, which is a common German phenomenon, stands for anti-fascist action, and it stems from the Weimar Republic in Germany. This goes on for quite a while. In the middle of a section about the history of fighting with the police over the autonomous squats of West Germany, the judge tries to hurry him along. No offense to the professor, he says, but this isn't the place for a lecture. Scheidler, who's not a professor, seems incapable of following the judge's instruction not to lecture. I fill a notebook with Antifa's post-war rise, basically. Finally, we get into the present day and these defendants. Scheidler ticks through the classic hallmarks that show this group is what he calls Antifa. He talks about how, before that night, everyone communicated over Signal, an example of operational security, OPSEC. And that night, they all went out dressed in black, another common tactic of Antifa, he says, called Black Bloc, originally known as Der Schwarze Bloc, he says. The idea is, if everyone dresses in black, the police can't tell who's who,

0: or who did what. After an operation, the Antifa tactic is to take off the black clothing and blend back in, he says. Then there's the book club. Scheidler spends some time on this book club that some of the defendants were in, the Emma Goldman Book Club. Emma Goldman was a famous anarchist from the early 1900s. He says this is sort of an Antifa front, the above ground part of the organization. Scheidler lists off some of these zines the book club was reading, classics of an anarchist library, like I Don't Bash Back, I Shoot First, and Destroying White Nationalism. It's time for cross-examination. The defense lawyer is Patrick McLean, big and burly, 67 years old. He looks like the Marine that he is. McLean approaches, asks some questions about Scheidler's credentials for this, pointing out he's never held a position at a college or a university. He's never published a peer-reviewed paper. Then he gets to this, McLean. There is no national leadership of Antifa, is there? Scheidler. It would be inconsistent with their ideology. Is that a no? It would be inconsistent with their ideology, so they do not. No. Okay. They don't have membership roles. It would be inconsistent with their ideology, so no. If I were to summarize how Scheidler's seeing this, I think he's saying Antifa is not a typical terrorist organization with leaders or membership lists or headquarters, because it's anarchist. They don't like organizations. They operate as affinity groups. McLean points out, however, that none of the defendants ever refer to themselves as Antifa in their own private signal chats. Scheidler says they don't think about groups and organizations. That's what's counter to their ideology. From McLean's point of view, that's crazy. Scheidler's saying the fact that they don't say they're Antifa is the proof that they're Antifa. And if there really was a plan to shoot police officers, as the government says, a plan to destroy government property with fireworks, if this plan really existed, why isn't that in the signal chats? Did anybody talk about harming another person? McLean asks. Scheidler says, I would expect the discussions of that type to take place person to person and not necessarily appear in an encrypted chat. Then another defense attorney comes up and circles back to some of the other zines and stickers that have come up, like Be Gay, Do Crime, and ACAB, All Cops Are Bastards. Typical Antifa, Scheidler says. The judge speaks up. He sounds mad again. Just because I own a copy of Mein Kampf doesn't make me a fascist or a Nazi, does it? Not unless it's consistent with your other behavior, Scheidler says. What if I own a copy of Das Kapital? Does that make me a communist? Not unless it's consistent with your other behavior. If I own Antifa literature, that doesn't make me an anti-fascist necessarily, does it? I hope not, sir. I have quite a bit of it myself. The judge's impatience made Scheidler's testimony play sort of ridiculous in the room sometimes, I thought. Outside this courtroom, the Trump administration is making all sorts of big claims about Antifa. The national security memo that instructs government agencies to treat Antifa as a domestic terror group, a major national security priority, claims Antifa is this big organized network with institutional funders. This violence, it says, does not emerge organically. Presidential aide Stephen Miller has said, it is structured, it is sophisticated, it is well-funded, it is well-planned. So it's fascinating to see that once they got to court, they dropped all that. Scheidler and the government never tried to present any evidence showing some kind of national coordination or structure or planning or funding. Scheidler did point to a crowdfunding link tree at one point. Instead, what the government argues is that the defendants all do things that come from a sort of anarchist playbook, wearing dark clothes, reading anarchist literature, and that's what makes them Antifa. The people within the group don't have to join a group or say they're in a group or maybe even know that they're in a group at all to be an Antifa. The defense team I'd been talking to thought things with the Antifa expert went their way.
1: We have half the government's case in, and we've been basically kicking their ass.
0: This is Brian Bouffard. He's co-counsel to Patrick McLean on this case.
2: You guys are pretty confident right now.
1: I can't even say we're confident, because nobody knows what a jury's going to do, right? But my feeling is the government has made a lot of mistakes. Their witnesses have made a lot of mistakes. And the way that that has come out, I think, is pretty favorable.
0: But the government had another, maybe more powerful argument for the existence of Antifa, which I'll tell you about when we come back.
3: 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Coming up after the break, we hear from an alleged member of this alleged terror cell, and she seems very different from what the government says she is. 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
3: This is American Life from Ira Glass. Today's program, The Test Case. We're devoting the whole hour to this first-of-its-kind trial of people that the government says are part of an Antifa cell on charges that could send them to prison for decades. We've arrived at Act 3 of our show. Act 3, The Cooperator. Okay, so originally 16 people were charged in this case. 9 of them went on trial. And the other 7, they pled guilty to material support to terrorists. They admitted this. In the documents that are part of their plea agreements, some of them signed statements agreeing that what happened outside the detention center was an act of terrorism carried out by an Antifa cell. And the people involved that night adhered to an anarchist Antifa ideology. That, of course, seemed good for the government's case. Also, 5 of them appeared in court to testify for the prosecution. One of the 5 in particular stood out to Zoe. This was a woman named Lynette Sharp. She was older than a lot of the others, 57 years old. And just to say what her involvement was in all this, she was not at the detention center that night. She had planned to go, but then she couldn't make it. But remember how the guy who shot the cop hid in a sunflower field the whole night and then eventually got snuck out by a couple friends? That was Lynette. She fished him out of the field and then hid him from the cops. The authorities tracked her down a few days later, arrested her. She's been locked up since. And she agreed to talk to Zoe. Again, here's Zoe Chase.
0: When the cooperators appeared in court, they were brought in prison stripes. They mostly seemed to be in some degree of anguish over what they were doing. Testifying against their friends. It was hard to sit through. There was something about Lynette, though. She was chatty. It seemed like she couldn't help it, kind of. She knew so much about these people's lives. At one point, she had said that 3 of the defendants were in a thruple. Not a word I expected to hear in the Northern District of Texas, I guess. But then also, when the prosecutor had her ID the defendants one by one, she broke down in tears. They were lined up right in front of her. I love them, she said to the prosecutor. So I went to talk to her. I wanted to know what this group might have looked like on the inside. And I wanted to know how she'd gotten to this point in her life, pleading guilty to a terrorism charge. I drove out there with her lawyer, Aaron. You go through a bunch of nothing, and then there's the jail. Long, low buildings, barbed wire around, a couple Texas flags flying. And Aaron takes me inside.
8: Hello. Can I help you all? Hi, I'm here for an attorney visit to see Miss Lynette Sharp, and she's with me.
0: They lead us into a small room. There's a big clear plastic divider cutting it down the middle. A guard opens the door on the other side of the divider and brings Lynette in. She's in the orange and white prison stripes. There was a small speaker stuck into the plastic that we talked through.
9: Hey.
8: Hi.
9: I want to ask how you are.
8: You know, I can't complain. If I did, who would listen?
9: Well, I'm asking.
8: Okay.
9: Yeah.
0: I had my mic pointed at the wrong part of the speaker. Okay. It'll get better later. Sorry about that. When Lynette was arrested, she had spiky pink hair. Now it's a gray ponytail. She has glasses and hearing aids. I have to say, I talk to people a lot about their politics for my job. Why do you believe the things you do? It's never simple. It's built over their lifetime. There's not one thing that leads you to it. I feel like I need to do something a little unusual here, which is tell you Lynette's story from the beginning. So I want to start this part of the story here. Alleged Antifa cell terrorist at age 5. Lynette grew up outside Fort Worth in the early 70s. She was a tomboy, played dirt clod wars in the streets. She rode bikes in the neighbors' horses. She liked being out of the house because the situation in the house wasn't good. Her parents fought a lot, drank a lot. They even tried to kill each other a couple of times. Her mom shot her dad twice. He survived.
10: She tried to poison him several times, too. My parents were fighters, and that's where I get my fighting spirit, I think.
9: Wow.
10: And so...
9: how did she try to poison him, and how did you even know that happened?
10: My mother never hid anything from us. She used Miracle-Gro and put it in his beer. Didn't work, and I don't remember what she used the other time.
0: Lynette didn't want to stick around. She got together with this guy and moved out of state, and they had a kid together. But it was a similar relationship to her mom and dad's, as much as she thought she was nothing like them. She was feeling sort of Miracle-Gro in his beer herself. It scared her. She moved back with her parents, moved out again, and eventually left that guy. At this point, she gets really into church. Something about it really appealed to her, being part of a group. Maybe because, she says, she just never felt a part of her family at all. And Lynette is a people person. This is the first big group that she dives into, the church. It was Pentecostal, but women could wear pants, which she liked. Things calmed. She met another guy, a clean, non-abusive, nice guy named Marshall. Nerdy, played Dungeons and Dragons and video games. They got married. And at first, she says it was great, but slowly, even though this was a really different relationship from her first one, it also began to feel like a trap to Lynette. She already had one kid, then her husband's kids came to live with them, and she got pregnant. And right then, her husband kind of disappeared into his computer.
10: And that's when it got to be too much. Mm-hmm. I started really having a hard time with everything.
0: She called the pastor's wife for advice.
10: She did tell me when I told her what was going on. She said, why are you doing all of this? Because I was doing everything. And she said, why aren't they doing this and that? They can do their own laundry. They can make their own lunches. And I'm like, I just thought that's what I was supposed to be doing. And she said, no.
9: Like, that's what the housewife does kind of thing.
10: Yes. And so she kind of gave me permission to say, hey, I'm not doing this anymore.
0: After that, she says, they started living separate lives, side by side. There are many more dramatic chapters of Lynette's life, lived in these bright, intense strokes. Her daughter gets pregnant at 16. She figures out that one of her stepkids is abusing her daughters. Eventually, her stepson is arrested. She ends up taking in a kid who's severely autistic and raising them. And Lynette and her husband come together to deal with these crises and then grow apart again. They get close for a while when they join a new group. Of all things, it's a motorcycle club. This is another turning point. Lynette gets really into the motorcycle club. It was a motorcycle club of Marines. Her husband served in the Marines. And he got really into it, too. Kind of got him out of his depression.
10: And it helped him a lot. Made him want to be a more functioning person for them and for me.
9: Mm-hmm.
10: And then, for the X-rated portion of our show, we found out that we liked different sex than we'd been having.
9: You found that out together?
10: It was kind of a weird thing. A lady in the club posted something on Facebook about something about a sexual thing, and I commented on it, and Marshall texted me immediately and said, did you mean that? And I said, yes. And so we started talking, and that made us realize we'd been having sex wrong the whole time.
9: I mean, I want to ask, like, what you mean, but you don't have to get into it.
10: We liked sex that wasn't vanilla.
9: Uh-huh. Right. You like more hardcore things.
10: Yeah.
9: And you found that out because this woman posted something and you commented and he texted you.
10: Yes.
9: Wow, Facebook.
10: Yes.
0: Lynette was still going to church, but now in her Sons of Anarchy t-shirt. They didn't know what to make of her. And Lynette's next chapter of self-realization, maybe you saw this coming, she's watching Amber Heard in this movie, The Rum Diary, and realizes, actually, she's always liked girls. And she gives Marshall an ultimatum.
10: Either I can smoke weed in the garage or we're having an open relationship, one of those, because I'm losing my mind here. I need relief. I need, like, fun.
0: He wasn't happy with either option at first, but then he got what she was asking.
10: Really, I want to explore having sex with women. Like, I've never been able to explore my sexuality in that way. And he said, oh, well, that's fine. Because men.
9: Yeah.
10: And so then we would go out on dates and look at women together.
0: That was a high point.
10: Really,
0: Lynette is a person who goes all the way when she's into something. But however hot Amber Heard is in The Rum Diary in Lynette's mind, Lynette is still a church lady in suburban Texas. She's a conservative. At this point in Lynette's story, it's 2011, 2012, and she's paying more attention to the news now, more than she used to. And Barack Obama is running for office again.
10: I remember when Obama was elected for the second time, I cried. I thought we were all going to be under Sharia law any time. Like, that's so many people in my life felt that way. And the Pizzagate stuff was going on then. And
9: did you believe in that?
10: I did.
0: Lynette didn't like Trump either, though. Things like the grab them by the pussy tape. No, thank you. And it wasn't long before basically presidential politics kind of caught up to her personal politics, which is true for a lot of people, right? National politics became intertwined with people's actual identities. The Me Too movement was a thing for her. Oh, and also around then.
10: I went to college, forgot that part.
0: Then there's the repeal of Roe v. Wade. That happened. She was fighting with her friends and family over it.
10: Right when Roe v. Wade, they were going to get rid of Roe v. Wade, and I knew it. And I knew it was coming. And then I'm like, this is bad. And people were like, you're just blowing it all out of proportion.
9: Right, you were starting to find yourself on a little bit of a different planet than the people around you.
10: Yes.
0: In 2022, she started going to protests for the first time. There's something very only in America about Lynette's life, I think. How fast it moved, how many eras she went through, embodying each one. I kept thinking of this old article from Ms. Magazine from 1972 by Jane O'Reilly. It was called Click, The Housewife's Moment of Truth, about all these realizations women were having about things they didn't actually have to do. We are all housewives. We would prefer to be persons, the article said, a year before Roe. Lynette was that housewife. Click. Decades later, here she is on her own motorcycle, checking out girls with her husband. And then Roe is struck down, and it feels personal. Lynette has come to truly hate the idea of men controlling women. That's how she saw it. It's around this time when she finds her last club. It's a group of people in the Dallas-Fort Worth area. She meets them through a local LGBT center. They do self-defense classes. Some of them are in a book club, the Emma Goldman Book Club, where they read radical literature and zines. Many of them are part of a local gun club, the Socialist Rifle Association, where they do target practice and learn about gun safety. Soon she was spending most of her time with them. How did that happen, that they became your closest friends?
10: Well, they were the ones that, you know, in person life. I mean, I didn't have a job. A lot of these people didn't have jobs. We don't love capitalism, and a lot of them are so very neurodivergent that they just couldn't work. And a lot of them were younger. It felt amazing to know that there were other people that actually cared about something other than themselves, that were willing to, you know, help other people for free. I mean, they gave their time. Mm-hmm. We fed the homeless. We helped disabled people. I would lead meditations because I love meditation. And they taught me how to eat vegan food that wasn't horrible.
0: This, of course, is the alleged Antifa cell that's on trial. There were so many ways to be in a group in this group, And Lynette loves groups, like that gun club, for instance. A few people in the group were transgender. There was a sort of ethos around, like, if people who hate us have guns, we're going to have guns. Lynette got super into that, joined the member welfare committee. Lynette also joined a writing group. They called themselves the Resistance Writers. They had a lot of potlucks, obviously, and karaoke nights. It was like she was having a sort of love affair, but with a bunch of ideas. One person in particular she grew really close to was Ben Song, whom everyone called Champagne. Song, Champagne, went by any all pronouns with this group of people. During the trial, most people used he, him, including his lawyer, and I'll do the same. In this group, a lot of people looked up to him. He was really into self-defense. He taught martial arts to many of them. He taught gun safety to many of them with the Socialist Rifle Association. He went to a lot of protests. He'd been in the Marines. He was soft-spoken, but very confident. Song was the one that night who would fire the shot that hit the police officer. What was your relationship like with Ben, with Champagne?
10: It was very close. I remember telling him that, you know, he was my best friend in all this that we were going through.
9: Really?
10: I know that I wasn't his best friend, but I don't know. I just felt very close to him. I admired him. I respected him a lot. Mm-hmm. It wasn't a perfect person. Going to their house, it was a mess. you know, these kids are, and I do think of those kids a lot. I don't mean to, you know, denigrate them or anything, but they were, I learned so much from them. But at the same time, they're so young, and sometimes their lives weren't working very well. And so it just, you know, it's a lot easier sometimes to focus on the world's problems than your own.
9: Yeah.
10: And so I did that a lot, and I think a lot of us did.
0: Lynette was investing so much in this group of people and pulling away from the family stuff that frustrated her. Like finding services for her autistic kid, for instance. She tried and tried, and it kept not working. She stopped trying. She and her husband were back to living separate lives.
10: I remember I was on the way home from something like at 2 a.m. one night, and I was thinking about what I was doing the next day, some other thing we were going to do, and I'm like, for the first time in my life, I'm doing what I want to do with my time. I'd never really been free like that before. And it didn't last long, did it?
0: Now we're at that night, July 4th, 2025, when everything happened. Lynette had been in some of the Signal chats where people were making plans. But that night, her husband and her daughter were fighting. Some kind of a breakdown. Felt like she needed to be at home. She was awake when people started messaging, trying to figure out what had happened. She heard people had gotten arrested. She heard a cop had been shot.
10: In one hand, I must have known, but I didn't know. Like, I think I'd already read the reports that were out saying there'd been a... But I just didn't believe it.
9: An officer-involved shooting.
10: Yeah, I just thought... And I didn't know. I just knew I needed to go, so if I could help anyone, I wanted to go help.
0: I guess I just have a hard time understanding why it was so unbelievable if, like, he did have a gun there. Like, isn't that sort of like it is believable that he would shoot someone if he had a gun, right?
10: Well, if he did, it was because of something had happened. Either it was, like, unavoidable, you know, I didn't know. I just knew that I couldn't imagine that happening for no reason. Like, there had to have been something that went wrong.
0: Then, the next day, Lynette gets a message from Song. He was still hiding in the sunflower fields near the detention facility. Could she help get him out?
10: I did. I knew. And he told me, I've done a very dangerous thing. And I said, I know. I love you, friend.
0: Lynette and this other guy pick up Song at the side of the road. He's dirty, he's hungry, dehydrated, freaked out, doesn't know where to go. Lynette and some others help get him set up in an apartment someone was cat-sitting in.
10: I mean, of course, at that point, we knew we were doing something very, very dangerous and very wrong. I don't know why we thought we could get away with it, but then I went home after that, and for the next 4 days, I don't think I did much of anything. I just laid in bed, and I don't remember.
0: Eventually, they came. Law enforcement raided her house, arrested her. It was dramatic, She says they rolled a big tank-like thing up onto her lawn. Lynette was charged with providing material support to terrorists. In jail, she faced a big decision. Should she cooperate, plead guilty, and help the government? That would give her the best chance of a shorter sentence. Of course, that would go against everything she and her activist friends were all about, to talk to the feds. But, of course, there was another huge consideration, one that actually surprised her after she got arrested.
10: All of this affected my family a lot more than I thought it would. We'd all been so distant for so long, I kind of felt like I was, you know, they wouldn't miss me much. That turned out not to be true.
0: Lynette's family both needed and wanted her back. Her husband, Marshall, was devastated. Her daughter was suicidal. Her disabled kid was moved to Austin to live with her other daughter.
10: And they were fighting, and it was just really chaos at home.
0: She was despondent over what to do.
10: And I just was in my cell just going over, I can't do this. I can't talk. I can't plead. I can't, like that. I'd be a snitch. I'd be a traitor. My family was begging me to do it.
0: She tried to channel in her head what Song would say. Where she finally ended up is that she thought he would understand what she had to do. She had to get out of as much trouble as she could. So Lynette's lawyer started to talk with the government about a plea deal. And Lynette was fine with talking about all the details of that night, everything she had done. But there was one sticking point. At what point did they start talking to you about Antifa? And what did you make of that?
10: Right away. And I'm like, I am anti-fascist. I said, there's no group called Antifa. I said, but I am anti-fascist. I said, I don't like fascists. And if you do, well, I think that's when Aaron interrupted me. I was about to call him a fascist.
0: Aaron, Lynette's lawyer, was there during all these little talks. The government seemed fixated on getting her to say she'd been part of an Antifa cell. They proposed the following language. Lynette Reed Sharp adhered to an Antifa revolutionary anarchist or autonomous Marxist ideology that is anti-law enforcement, anti-immigration enforcement, and calls for the overthrow of the U.S. government law enforcement authorities and system of law. Antifa is a militant enterprise. One cooperator did agree to that, and in fact read it out loud in the courtroom. Lynette was like, no way. I'm not going to lie. I'm not going to perjure myself.
10: We weren't a terrorist group. It was really just a protest. It was a noise demonstration, which I told them from the very beginning, that there's no Antifa group, that we're just a group of friends that were going to a protest.
0: Yes, they read anarchist zines and philosophy and went to a shooting range, and they were serious about it. But at the same time, Lynette says there was some element of playing dress-up to the whole thing, with all the accoutrement that went along with it. The government proposed new language about Antifa cells. Lynette and her lawyer again said no. Here's the language they finally ended up with. Lynette Sharp adhered to an anti-fascist, anti-ICE, anti-government ideology. She was fine with that part. Quote, which the government classifies as Antifa. So she's not saying there was an Antifa or that she was part of it, but she agrees that the government thinks there is. No other cooperator's plea agreement is so pointed. As part of the deal, she'd get a maximum of 15 years in prison and wouldn't be charged with anything other than material support. She could maybe get a lower sentence recommendation from the government to the judge, depending on how helpful her testimony was to their case. The day she was taken into court to testify, Lynette was completely on her own. The bailiff let her in with a chain around her waist. What was it like to walk into the courtroom and see them?
10: It was hard. I mean, I couldn't see them very well when they were seated.
9: Yeah.
10: I could see Song immediately. And I could tell from his face that he just didn't hate me. His face, I felt like he was definitely trying to convey to me that he didn't hate me. He was very open faced, very smiling, very, you know. Huh. And no one else had any emotion. And then I get emotional, of course. And then the prosecutor asked, you know, you're getting emotional. Why is that? I'm like, because I love them. And he said, they're your friends. And I said yes. And if I'd have been quick on my feet, I would have said probably not anymore.
0: When Lynette spoke, even though she was a witness for the prosecution, I have to say, a lot of what she said, it really seemed to support the defense's narrative of what happened. This was just a book club. This was just a protest. She said, quote, "They think we are an organization, I guess, called Antifa. We are not."
10: I thought, I can't really help Saul anymore, but I thought I could help the rest of them.
0: The other cooperators, all in their own ways, to varying degrees, undermined the idea that this was an Antifa plot. They testified they were surprised someone got shot. They testified the plan had been to set off fireworks. None of it seemed great for the prosecution's case. Which brings us to the last act. Act 4, the verdict. So here we are at the end, and the defense team that I've been talking to is psyched. After the cooperators testified and the Antifa expert, who they think maybe isn't an expert, they felt very confident that the government did not prove their case. They were so confident after the prosecution rested, the defense rested too. They didn't put on a case at all. I caught up with Patrick McLean, defense attorney, at the end of the day.
11: So what'd you think of today, my friend?
12: You all did it. You rested. You didn't call a single witness.
11: Right. So that is a factual statement.
12: Mm-hmm.
11: I was looking for something more analytical and incisive.
12: I mean, it's either brilliant or it's a colossal mistake.
11: Right.
12: I don't know which it is.
0: By deciding to rest, they were sending a signal to the jury about how weak the government's case was. All the defense lawyers agreed to the move. Things had gone so well for them, it seemed. There was nothing to add. And bringing their own case risked opening the defendants up to new lines of attack from the government. Closing statements happen the next day. The prosecution repeats what they've been saying for weeks. At one point, they put up their own Venn diagram. Antifa, the Emma Goldman Book Club, the Socialist Rifle Association, all overlapping at the words direct militant action. The delivery is dry and emotionless. The defense is the opposite. They're at a high Atticus Finch inherit the win level. It was exciting to watch. It was like watching the climactic scene of a movie over and over, written by different authors. Fireworks on the 4th of July, Brian Bouffard begins, McLean's co-counsel, was all this was ever intended to be. Noise, lights, and a message of hope to the foreigner who resides in our land. One notable moment came from Ben Song's attorney, the shooter's attorney, who made the case that Song did not intend to hit the police officer. He had fired his gun as, quote, suppressive fire. Song, who served in the Marines, saw Lieutenant Gross jump out of the car with his gun drawn and pointed at someone running away. And so, his attorney said, he fired his gun to force the police officer to take cover. Song's attorney showed a video to the jury of bullets hitting the ground, forcing little puffs of smoke into the air. The bullet that hit the officer, he said, was a ricochet. And then it's over. The defense attorneys are in such a good mood, a handful of them head over to the Fort Worth Club down the street, an exclusive members-only spot. I know my way around there. It's off the record, but I can say the feeling around the club chairs is relief. I happened to be waiting around in the courtroom hallway when the verdict came in, 1.5 days later. Remember, there's no recording in there, so I don't have tape of it. I can tell you it was like an icy wind blew down the hall. The verdict is in. All the defendants' families hustled into the courtroom and the reporters. The jurors filed in. One of the jurors was crying. The judge read the verdicts. 8 of the 9 defendants had been charged with material support for terrorists. Every single one of them was found guilty. In fact, they were found guilty of almost everything they were charged with. Riot, using explosives, fireworks count as explosives. And then there were the attempted murder and firearms charges that went with that. Only Ben Song, the actual shooter, was found guilty of those. Everyone was facing very long prison sentences. I run out of the courthouse into the street so I could start taping. One of the dads is out here, Ed Kent, a used car salesman from around Dallas. Talked to him a bunch during the trial. His daughter, who was 24 years old, had taken a plea deal. She testified for the prosecution. He'd come to court almost every day. A reporter asked him, what's the reaction in there?
13: It's horrible for the parents. Shaking and trembling and, you know, realizing their child's going to be in jail for a long time. Yeah, it's terrible. It's just terrible for the parents.
0: He'd already been through these emotions of realizing his daughter wasn't coming home for years.
13: I'd be crying if I was in their situation. I've cried over my daughter's situation a number of times, you know, by myself. But, it's like, just say that, you know, it was a travesty of justice is not maybe true either, because they all were foolish.
8: Your daughter!
0: That's a friend of the defendant's screaming at Kent because his daughter was a cooperating witness, or a snitch, as they saw it. I spotted Brian Bouffard, the defense attorney, headed toward his car. He was carrying a white button-down shirt on a hanger, a shirt he'd brought for his client to wear in court.
1: That was rough.
0: What do you think?
1: I mean, I think they got it wrong. I think that they did not parse through reasonable doubt the way that the law would have them do it. I certainly don't dispute that that is their verdict, but yeah, it's just hard to take right now.
0: Yeah. He hangs up the shirt in his car. The sun is blazing down on our heads.
1: God bless America, it's hot out here.
2: What do you think of, everybody's guilty of terrorism?
1: Yeah.
2: The
1: material support.
2: What does that mean?
1: Well, it means the government is going to be emboldened to continue to use the law in this way. Which is a danger to everybody, as everybody ought to know. So.
2: And how are you?
1: Pretty rough. Not so good.
0: Later, he told me, it was one of the worst days of his life, losing this case. Every defense attorney is appealing this verdict. But they're kind of in a weird situation, in a way I didn't fully understand until the end of the trial. The main questions of this trial, is Antifa a terrorist organization? Are these defendants Antifa? Are not actually the questions that were put in front of the jurors. The jury actually had to answer a much simpler set of questions. Providing material support to terrorists. It's 18 U.S. Code Section 2339A. It's a law that expanded dramatically after 9/11. And strictly speaking, you can be charged with it if you do something as simple as do more than $1,000 worth of damage to a federal building intending to violate the law. That's it. That's all you need. The prosecution argued they did that. The graffiti, the slashed tires in the parking lot, the broken security camera. The prosecution also argued two other things that would qualify, but the graffiti, tires, and camera damage on their own would be enough. Which is to say, the entire Antifa portion of the trial, that wasn't necessary to prove their case. The judge actually pointed this out toward the end of the trial, after sitting through day after day of the government's storytelling about Antifa flags and symbols and zines and book clubs and clothing and signal chats. The judge asked the prosecutors a question. Is it necessary to prove this stuff about Antifa? He said. Whether it's Antifa or the Methodist Women's Auxiliary of Weatherford, why does it matter? It doesn't. The jury doesn't have to believe the Antifa part at all. in order to convict them of material support to terrorists. So all of that was in March. Sentences in the Prairie Land case came down a couple weeks ago. For everyone who was accused of material support to terrorists, five of them got 50 years. One of them got 70 years. The one defendant who wasn't accused of material support, he got 30 years. His crimes? He moved a box of zines and other stuff after the night at Prairie Land and was convicted of conspiracy to conceal documents. He was not at the actual night of the fireworks. None of them had a prior criminal record. Ben Song, who shot the officer, got 100 years. The material support to terrorist charge can jump you to pretty large sentencing numbers. One defense attorney at sentencing pointed out that 30 years is what you give murderers or cartel members. One former federal prosecutor told me the government probably sees this case as validating their Antifa narrative. It can exist in a courtroom, even if they weren't actually convicted of being Antifa. There's already another case like it in another state. The charging documents are filled with claims the defendants are part of Antifa, using some of the same language that was used in Texas. But if you look closely at this case, the Prairie Land case, at what was actually in the charges, at what was said in court, at the way the plea deals were written in the end, and at what the defendants were convicted of, it doesn't prove anything about Antifa at all.
3: Zoe Chase. By the way, Lynette Sharp, who Zoe interviewed in jail, who pled guilty as part of her plea deal, was sentenced a couple weeks ago. She got 9 years. At her sentencing, she apologized to Lieutenant Thomas Gross, the police officer who was shot, and she apologized to her family. To be human is to make mistakes, she said. Sometimes terrible ones.

0: Our program was produced today by Zoe Chase and edited by David Kestenbaum. Special thanks today to Tolawani Osibamawo, Kim Pascal, Thomas Brzezowski, Chris Kofer, James Luster, Marquita Clayton, Brad Sauer, Javier De Hanan, Lydia Cosa, Luis, AC, the DFW Support Committee, Young McLean, Adam Fetterman, Amber Lowry, Kelsey Mittauer, Jose Collieri, Janet Reitman, David Weiss, Lacey Chrysler, Randy Ray, and Dylan Duke. 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
10: Live from NPR News in Washington, I'm Janine Herbst. President Trump says he won't sign bipartisan legislation designed to lower housing costs. NPR's Franco Ordonez reports Trump's withholding his signature to protest the Senate's failure to pass his sweeping elections bill.
11: President Trump has pushed Republican leaders to press harder to pass his election overhaul, the Save America Act, but the controversial bill doesn't have the votes to pass. The president made his announcement on the housing bill online and expressed his frustration in an angry post, calling Republicans dumb for allowing what he described as a horrible calamity to happen to the party. The move is likely to increase friction between Trump and Republican lawmakers who have been clamoring for any legislative accomplishment to be able to take back to voters ahead of the midterms. But the bill is still likely to become law automatically over the weekend, unless Trump vetoes it. Franco Ordonez, NPR News, the White House.
10: Thousands of Haitian and Syrian immigrants with temporary protected status are losing their U.S. work permits. This after the Supreme Court last month ruled the Trump administration can terminate the designations. From member station WYSO, Catherine Mobley has more.
12: An estimated 15,000 Haitian immigrants live in Springfield, Ohio. Those who came into the U.S. under TPS no longer have that protection. This also means they no longer have a valid work permit and driver's license connected with that TPS. Rose Thalmer Joseph is with the Springfield Haitian Support Center. She says people are anxious.
13: They're asking what they are going to do, or they will be able to feed their family if they don't have any work permit. We don't have the answer.
12: Meanwhile, the Department of Homeland Security is offering $2,600 and a free flight home to those willing to self-deport. They can access it on the CBP Home Mobile app. For NPR News, I'm Catherine Mobley.
10: European Union officials are demanding Meta make changes to the so-called addictive design of Facebook and Instagram. NPR's Bobby Allen reports the regulators say features of the social media apps violate EU law.
14: European officials are focusing on things like infinite scroll, autoplay, push notifications, and how the algorithm works on the social media apps. After a two-year probe, EU investigators say those features are designed to hook users, and they have to be scrapped or drastically changed or risk hefty fines. EU law allows for penalties of up to 6% of a tech company's global revenue. Meta intends to fight the changes, saying in a statement that the EU is not considering the steps Meta has taken to protect teens. In its findings, EU regulators wrote that features like autoplay and hyper-personalized recommendations, quote, fuel the user's urge to keep scrolling and shift the brain into autopilot mode. Bobby Allen, NPR News.
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9: 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I'm your host, Nudia Hernandez, here with you. Remember, this show is powered by your calls, your stories, your song requests, okay? What do you want to hear? We're making a live mixtape of Chicago, and it's totally based on your favorite songs, because everyone knows Chicago is the coolest city, and so we only have cool songs playing on the radio. Right now, I have producer Judith with me. Hello.
16: Hello, hello.
9: Now, producer Judith is the one doing all the hard work behind the scenes, okay? But tomorrow, we actually get to have our first event with you. I mean, this is the first event you're with us. Our Summer Meltdown with Taylor Bennett and Adam Killa are our headliners, and it's going to be at Bottom Lounge. Doors open at 6:30. I'll be DJing. I'm super excited for this. You've never heard me DJ either.
16: No, I'm excited. I'm excited. It's going to be great.
9: I'm super excited for this event. Now, Judith, what are you most excited for your first, like, Vocalo event, the first event you're with us for?
16: Yes. Well, if I do a quick call back to when you talked to Taylor and had an interview, if you guys missed that, please go to vocalo.org and listen to that amazing interview. But if it's free, it is for me. Okay. Mm-hmm.

0: the place to do it. And yeah. I'm excited.
1: And also, Taylor has some great, like, juke songs.
0: Yes.
1: You know, and I'll never forget the first time I saw Chicago Footwork.
0: Yeah.
1: I was like, what is this? Like, I didn't even really know that much about juking. I've heard about it in the DJ world.
0: Yeah.
1: But then when you hear, like, juke songs and you see people footwork, like, Taylor, I know Taylor has practiced a lot for working.
0: That's amazing.
1: Yeah, because he tried to teach me, and we tried to, and I was like in my like heels one time. He tried to teach me, and I have a video of it. It was so bad. I was not that good, but he's been practicing for like 2 years now.
0: Oh my goodness!
1: And so, because his brother Chance the Rapper, Chance is like a really good footworker.
0: Oh wow!
1: Yeah, and so Taylor, so he's been trying to teach Taylor how to up his footworking game. So I'm super excited to see, because Taylor has some really good dance songs.
0: That's amazing.
1: I'm excited to see that. A damn killer. I mean, he's just like this huge personality on social media.
0: Yeah.
1: And, you know, a lot of people don't know that he makes all the music that, like, his videos went viral to.
2: Mm-hmm.
1: So it's going to be cool to see, like, him perform that live. And I'm just so excited. So, again, if you're free, Bottom Lounge tomorrow. Doors open at 6:30. It's free.
0: Yes.
1: It's free. It's for me. Yes, it's free. So go ahead and come through. Let's get to our first call on the hotline. 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DM us at Vocalo on Instagram. Judith, really quick, I'm going to spring this on you.
0: Okay.
1: What has been one of your favorite calls so far? This is episode 7.
0: Oh.
1: Yeah, we've had 7 episodes. We've had a lot of calls come in, emails.
0: Yes.
1: What has been like one of your most memorable ones?
0: Okay, so I have 2 that come to mind. The first one is from Alexi, and he dedicated Lauryn Hill, "I Can't Take My Eyes Off You" to his wife. Mm. That was so cute. And she, you know, she hit us with a response, which I thought it was adorable. And then, of course, Chicago's very own Rick Wilson dubbing our mayor Chicago Bay, which I think is fantastic. So,
1: and then the mayor loving it.
0: Yes.
1: Like, that was amazing.
0: That reaction was like,
1: that was amazing. Yes. Remember, this show is powered by you. Your calls, your stories, your songs. Dial 888-65-1112 to leave a voice message, or you could email us hotline@vocalo.org or send us a DM on Instagram @Vocalo. We have someone on the line right now, so let's go ahead and open up the hotline. Hello, who's this?
3: Hello, this is Emilio.
1: Hi, Emilio. How are you doing?
3: Good, good. How about yourself?
1: I can't complain. You know, summertime, no better place to be than Chicago.
3: That's right.
1: Okay, so you have a request today. Who's your request going out to?
3: This is for Lee, my partner, my sweetie pie.
1: Aw, your sweetie pie. How long have you guys been together for?
3: Since December of 2024.
1: Okay, that's kind of a long time. All right.
3: Oh, yeah. Yeah. Our first concert together was at Pitchfork. Rest in peace to that music festival. But it was like a couple years ago when we saw Carly Rae Jepsen.
1: I was there, too. That was a great Pitchfork, by the way.
3: Oh, yeah. We also saw De La Soul. It was like a pretty stacked lineup.
1: Yeah, that was an insane Pitchfork for sure. What's your favorite thing about Lee, your sweetie pie?
3: Well, she's funny. We can say anything to each other. Sort of each other's comfort anytime we're like stressed.
1: Oh my gosh, that's like probably one of the best the best answers I've heard for why someone like cares about someone else. Well, let's get you guys to play this song that it obviously

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0: This song is called Igual Con Angel by Kelly Uchis and Peso Pluma from Uchis' 2024 album. Kelly Uchis is a Colombian-American singer and songwriter, and Peso Pluma is a Mexican singer, songwriter, and producer. I saw her do this track at Sueños this year, and I love Kelly Uchis so much, and it was super fun to vibe with, like, live. Fun fact about the song is that Kelly Uchis admitted she initially sent the track to Peso Pluma on a whim, not expecting him to seriously jump on it as a feature on the, because, you know, it's more dance poppy, it's more Latin pop. And Peso Pluma, he's known for his corridos and doing more banda. And so I am so happy that they actually got together for this song, because it's one of my favorites. Keep sending in your stories, your requests, and your dedications to the Vocalo hotline, 888-635-1112, to leave a message. Email us at hotline@vocalo.org or slide into our DMs at Vocalo on Instagram. Our next request comes from a legendary DJ, Hiroko. She's an internationally renowned Chicago-based DJ and producer. Her signature blend of Chicago techno, underground house, and dark industrial sounds shaped the Midwest rave scene. She stopped by the Vocalo studio to dedicate a request, and I asked her if she could request any song to any person, what song would it be? Let's go ahead and listen to her answer.
1: All right, if I could request any song to any person, I think I'll kind of keep it vague to, like, all the really kind of techno snobbery people out there. How about Blackpink's Jump? Because, like, Blackpink is the best thing in the world. So, yeah.

song, Boy Bye by Chloe Bailey. You know, I'm dedicating this song to anyone who's having to tell a boy bye this summer, okay? Listen, the weather's nice. The events are popping. There's nothing but good stuff happening. You know, if you just broke up with a boy, guess what? Come out to our summer meltdown tomorrow at Bottom Lounge, okay? Taylor Bennett and a Damn Killer will be taking the stage. I'll be DJing. Look, I'll hang out with you, okay, if you have no one to hang out with. This song is actually the second single from Chloe's sophomore studio album, Trouble in Paradise.

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2: 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Quiet and mild for us this evening, then a summer-like weekend ahead with highs around 90. 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

0: 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Right now, we have a song request from our former intern, Elizabeth. She lets us know the significance of this artist during her time in high school, and then she was finally able to see him live in college. Now, I think we all have songs that remind us of college, right? So she explains her song. Take a listen.
1: So this is a song that I wanted to see, but I wasn't able to when I was in high school. I was 16, and it was an 18-plus venue. Cautious Clay was the artist. I've been wanting to see him my whole life. So this was my first favorite song of his. It's called Joshua Tree by Cautious Clay.

by Chicago's very own Jamila Woods. The track explores the complexities of early romance and learning how to protect your peace. Look, that is so important. This song was a stepping stone between her sophomore album, Legacy Legacy, and her soulful 2023 record, Water Made Us. I'm your host, Nudia Hernandez, and this show is all about you. Your song requests, your dedications. What do you want to hear, Chicago?

our DMs at Vocalo on Instagram. Now, our next request comes to us via email. This one comes from Eugene. Eugene writes, "My submission for the hotline is Kojira by Japanese singer-songwriter Kokia. Kojira means whale in Japanese, and the song is told from the perspective of a young whale reflecting on life in the ocean, and most importantly, the love of its mother. I'm dedicating this song to my mom and to mothers everywhere. It's always my go-to Mother's Day song because it reminds me that a mother's love stays with us even when she can't be by our side. Even if you don't understand the Japanese lyrics, the gentle piano and whale-like vocals beautifully convey that feeling. As the song says, the huge ocean is my home. Everyone calls me whale, but my mom calls me, come here, my beloved. To me, that captures motherly love perfectly. Thank you for sending in your dedication, Eugene. Here is Kojira by Kokia on the Vocalo Hotline.

was Kujira by Kokia. Shout out to our listener, Eugene, who requested that song. Kujira, which means whale in Japanese, really showcases Kokia's incredible vocal range and cinematic style. Kokia is a celebrated Japanese singer-songwriter. She debuted in 1998 and is widely recognized internationally, providing iconic vocal tracks for numerous anime and video game soundtracks. More of your calls, dedications, and music coming up. Stay with us. This is the Vocalo Hotline from WBEZ and Vocalo. I'm your host, Nudia Hernandez, and this is what Chicago sounds like.

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1: You know, it's like stage combat. 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
0: Plus, we'll remember the life and work of late Congressman Barney Frank. 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

Welcome back to the Vocalo Hotline from WBEZ in Vocalo. I'm your host, Nudia Hernandez. We're rounding out the final turn of the show, but we've still got some great moments ahead and still time for you to dial in 888-635-1112 to leave us a message. 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This is a live mixtape from Chicago, so we need your requests. Make sure to keep them coming, okay? I can't sit here and just talk.

0: versatile vocal range. I had a chat with him last November where he shared the inspiration for his song, I Saw the Lights. He says the chorus was inspired by Hannah Montana's The Other Side of Me. Well, he also had time to dedicate a song for someone on the hotline. And this song, he says, goes to a crush. Someone, you know, he likes a little bit and might have a crush on. Let's hear it.
1: This goes out to a very special somebody who I kind of like. I think she's pretty dope. I think she's cool. I like to dedicate the song Sway off of Sticky Fingers by the Rolling Stones to this one girl. Yeah.
0: Why this song in particular?
1: She likes it, and I'm learning to like it too. It's a pretty hip song.
0: Oh, so she's putting you on.
1: Yeah, she's putting me on the Stones.

This song, Are You Even Real, is a soulful duet by Giveon and Teddy Swims. It was originally released in January 2025 as a single for Swims' album, I've Tried Everything But Therapy, Part 2. The track was a hit and later soared to number one on the Billboard Adult R&B Airplay chart in April 2025. It's the Vocalo Hotline from WBEZ and Vocalo. I'm your host, Nudie Hernandez. Now it is that time of the show where I get to share my song requests, okay? All hour long, everyone else has gotten to do it. You've gotten to email in, you've gotten to call, we've gotten artists come by, but now it's what song do I want to hear? Okay, so I'm requesting Million Dollar Baby by Tommy Richmond, the Eccentric remix. Eccentric is one of my favorite DJ producers. His songs always save me. If you don't know, I do, you know, talk on the radio here with you on the hotline, but also I DJ out and about in Chicago. And one of my favorite things is turning on a song and you just feel the energy in the room switch. And I realize that whenever I play this song when I'm out, the energy in the room completely changes. And it gets me hyped up, and I love seeing people in the crowd get hyped up. And I notice every time I play this song, it just switches my mood. I could be in the worst mood in the world, and I hear this song, and it's gone, you know? And it makes me realize I'm living my dream life, right? I get to talk to you right here on the hotline. I get to go out and meet people and DJ and make everyone dance and have a good time. And I hope you're living your dream life, too. This is just one of those songs that makes you feel good and makes you kind of like feel like you're invincible, and it's perfect for summer. This is Million Dollar Baby by Tommy Richmond, the Ascent.

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I'm Nudia Hernandez. This is the Vocalo Hotline from WBEZ and Vocalo, where Chicago tells its story one song at a time. Keep calling and stay beautiful.

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5: I'm Jesse Thorne. Jinx Monsoon, the actor and performer, spent decades finding different ways to present herself to the world when she walked down the sidewalk. 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
5: 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This week, sexy middle-aged witch Jinx Monsoon, now a fixture on Broadway. Plus, we'll remember the life and career of Barney Frank, the first person in Congress to voluntarily come out as gay. That's all coming up on Bullseye, but first, the news.
2: Live from NPR News in Washington, I'm Janine Hurst. Starting at midnight, a massive bipartisan housing bill is set to become law. That's despite President Trump saying earlier today he wouldn't sign it out of protest. NPR's Stephen Bisaha has more.
7: This housing bill is about bringing housing costs down by making it easier for developers to build more homes. It overhauls regulations, incentivizes banks to invest more in housing, and prohibits investors from buying more than 350 homes. But in a social media post today, Trump said he would not sign the bill because Congress had not first passed a voting overhaul measure. But a bill can become a law without a presidential signature. Once a president receives a bill from Congress, he has 10 days to sign or veto the measure, or becomes law automatically. So long as Trump doesn't veto the bill before midnight, the largest housing bill in decades will become law. Stephen Bisaha, NPR News.
2: Proposed changes to the Office of Management and Budget could give bureaucrats the power to deny or cancel grants that are so-called anti-American or don't align with the president's agenda. Bianca Garcia has more.
8: Here in Massachusetts, research and development is a cornerstone of the economy. Scientists have said without reliable grants, industry, innovation, and the next generation of scientists will suffer. Nancy Krieger is a professor of social epidemiology at the Harvard T.H. Chan School of Public Health. She's been encouraging her community to leave comments on the proposed rule before the deadline on Monday.
9: Once the comments are in, people in Congress can speak up even more about what their concerns are about the rule. So it's really important that people hear from their constituents, that the members of Congress, both Senate and House.
8: The Office of Management and Budget must respond to all substantial comments before finalizing the rule in October. For NPR News, I'm Bianca Garcia in Boston.
2: Government and health workers responding to the Ebola outbreak in eastern Congo say they haven't been paid and they're walking off the job in protest. More than 600 people have died in the outbreak, according to the country's health ministry. NPR's Duri Buscarin has more.
10: The hardest hit area in this outbreak is Bunia in the Ituri province. Onesfor Bengenza is the Ebola response team leader for Mercy Corps there. He says the strike is concentrated among government employees working in disease surveillance and people who handle bodies for burial. But most are still working while they negotiate with Congo's government.
11: Those are people who are in front.
10: If they can't make a deal, Bengenza says, the outbreak could spread out of control. He fears more people would lose their lives as a result. The World Health Organization says 4 out of 5 new Ebola cases in the DRC have no known link to an existing patient, a sign that the true scale of the outbreak is already larger than the official numbers suggest. Duri Buscarin, NPR News, Washington.
2: Wall Street higher by the closing bell. 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The Trump administration is making a big shift in how the Endangered Species Act will be implemented and enforced by rescinding what it calls an outdated definition of the word harm. NPR's Ari Daniel has more.
12: For decades, federal agencies have defined harm broadly to encompass the alteration or degradation of habitats, actions that might interfere with an organism's feeding or reproduction, say. But the Department of the Interior has just narrowed its interpretation of the word, saying that harm refers only to the direct injury or killing of a member of an endangered species. Secretary Doug Burgum says, quote, "This action restores common sense, respects private property, provides much-needed certainty for landowners, and follows the statute Congress actually passed." But environmental groups worry the move could destroy wild places that endangered species depend on, undermining the protections that have helped sustain them. Ari Daniel, NPR News.
2: President Trump ousted remaining members of the Federal Bipartisan Election Assistance Commission, who resisted his efforts to require would-be voters to prove U.S. citizenship before being allowed to cast a ballot. The commission distributes federal grants to states, overseeing the testing of voting systems, and maintains the National Voter Registration Form. It's Trump's latest effort to expand White House influence over elections, and it comes after a recent Supreme Court ruling giving the president new authority to fire members of independent agency boards. I'm Janine Herbst, NPR News in Washington.
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14: They got a name for people like you, High. 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
15: No, sir. 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
16: 30 years ago, the Coen brothers were the quirky team behind five features, most notably and profitably Raising Arizona. 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
17: Yeah, is that useful to you?
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5: It's Bullseye. I'm Jesse Thorne. Earlier this year, Barney Frank died. He was 86. Frank served in Congress for 32 years, representing Massachusetts' 4th District. Between 2007 and 2011, he chaired the House Financial Services Committee. If you remember your recent history, well, you would be hard-pressed to find a more consequential time to be overseeing finance policy in the United States. Of the hundreds of pieces of policy Barney Frank drafted, proposed, and voted on, his signature might be the Dodd-Frank Act, which regulated financial institutions in the wake of the 2008 financial crisis. Barney Frank was a policy wonk. He was also a great public speaker, genuinely funny. He's certainly the funniest politician that I've known in my time. Definitely, if you loved him, a sort of lovable grump. He was also a trailblazer. He was the first member of Congress to voluntarily come out as gay. In 2015, we took Bullseye on the road. We did a live show in Boston, specifically in Cambridge, and Barney Frank was kind enough to join me on the stage. He'd just recently retired from Congress, and he'd written a book, Frank, A Life in Politics from the Great Society to Same-Sex Marriage. He showed up backstage by himself in a frumpy suit, sat down, looked at me, said, I'm in the right place, right? What am I going on? And then took out a book and read it, frowning, until he came on the stage and was amazing. Let's listen back to my conversation with the late Barney Frank.
20: How are you, sir?
21: I'm well, thank you.
20: I do not know if congressman is an honorific like president, like it lasts forever. Like, is no longer a member of Congress? Are you still Congressman Frank?
21: Some people like to keep it. I think title should die with the office. I think people do too much titling and there's too much deference. I am still officially and will forever be honorable.
20: Yeah.
21: Nothing I can do. But I'm not a great fan of titles outlasting the job.
20: So, I mean, I'm sure you've done 10 million sort of newsy interviews about the book, and I'm not really a real reporter or anything. So we'll talk relatively little about policy, but
21: it's like the Republican presidential debate.
20: I guess something that I wondered was, like, I think there was a point in my life, you know, when you're like 6 years old, you think, oh, it would be great to be like president. You know what I mean? It, like fireman. And then I think maybe when I was like 14 years old, I thought about what's involved in being president and thought, wow, that sounds horrible. Like, that sounds like a nightmare. And I think you could probably say the same thing of congressperson. Like, on the one hand, you get to be honorable for the rest of your life, but it's a son of a gun of a job. And I wonder if it was a job that you always wanted, or there was a time when you decided, like, this is worth it to
21: actually,
20: me.
21: Actually, I was interested in politics when I remember when I was 14, first being very interested. There was the murder of a black kid from Mississippi named Emmett Till, who's exactly my age, 14 in 1954, brutally murdered because he looked at a white woman the wrong way visiting in Mississippi. And I remember being outraged that the sheriff was in on it, the federal government wasn't going to do anything. So early on, I thought, yeah, I would like to be in politics. But there was one requirement that I was sure at that time was a requirement that I knew I could not meet, and that was to be not gay. It did not seem to me at 14. I realized I was gay when I was 13. And it just seemed to me when I was 14, this is 1954, the notion that we would one day be repudiating homophobia, that gay people, lesbians, would be treated like anybody else. The notion that we could fight this, you might as well have told me that my mission in life was to repeal the law of gravity. It was just this big fat fact that sat on top of me. So I

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1: Major part of the transaction. I think it was my siblings. I was in my late 30s. I had been elected to the state legislature. And I want to say this, though, because I am, I acknowledge having been a coward and not thinking I could make this right. But I got elected to the state legislature when I was 32. There's a part of downtown Boston, the Back Bay, Beacon Hill, which at that point was very different than the rest of Boston. The rest of Boston, if you want to see the rest of Boston, you go see Black Mass. I mean, that's what the rest of the city was like. It was a very provincial place. So I got elected. And I got elected in part because George McGovern ran, and he could cob it everywhere, but we had 18-year-old votes for the first time and a lot of students in that area. But I made this decision. I had to deal with this. All right, I'm going to conceal the fact that I'm gay because I like the idea of being in politics. And if I was honest about it, I'd never win. But I also committed myself to being supportive of gay rights. I have only contempt for those gay and lesbian people who themselves practice being gay, and then vote for legislation to make other people miserable. Although, and again, I say gay and lesbian because you don't want to be sexist. But when I talk about that, I should just say gay, because very few lesbians pull that. This business of living a gay life and then being an anti-gay politician, that's almost exclusively a Republican male operation. So I am very proud that in 1972, the first year I got elected to the legislature, I did file a gay rights bill. I also filed a bill to legalize marijuana, so to some extent, I welcome the rest of the country to catching up with me.
2: It's Bullseye. I'm Jesse Thorne. We're listening back to my 2015 conversation with the late Congressman Barney Frank.
3: I mean, when you say that you have nothing but contempt for people in that position, people who are themselves gay but supported anti-gay policies and legislations, do you mean that literally?
1: I
3: mean,
1: absolutely. And there is a right to privacy, but it's not a right to hypocrisy. Look, there's a great 17th century philosopher, John Locke, who set out some of the basic tenets that got into the American Constitution. And he said one of the important principles is to have a decent government. The people who make the laws have to be affected by the laws. If you can make laws for other people and not have to follow them yourself, they're not going to be fair. This notion that you would yourself perpetuate this abuse of other people for doing what you do is outrageous. And people have said, well, if they were going to stay in office, they had no choice. That's right. You have a right to live your life. You have a right to get a job. And if you have to conceal your sexual orientation because of where you live, the job, that's one thing. But you don't have to be in the legislative body. You don't have to be in elected office. Example people understand, Kim Davis, the woman in Kentucky who didn't want to let people get married. She said this is her religious freedom. No, it wasn't her religious freedom. Nobody made her run for the office. She ran for the job, and having run for the job and won it, she then wanted to use that to deny other people the right. So you don't have to get into public office. You don't have to get authority of other people. But if you voluntarily take authority over other people, and then you are that hypocritical and make them miserable, no, I meant that literally.
3: When in your life were...
1: By the way, I'll give you a literary reference. I was in the airport today, and I saw George H.W. Bush's, the biography of him, and I gave it what we call a Washington read. A Washington read is you go to the index and look for your name, and then you look it up. And I always do that. I could tell you, by the way, that almost every book on American politics mentions Benjamin Franklin. And the way I know that is, as I go through the index, if I come to Franklin, I'm not there because Franklin. So I went to, I was pretty feeling pretty cocky. I went to Old Man Bush's autobiography, the memoir of the biography of him. And he does, I'm in there. And he cited a reference to a point in 1991 when the Republicans threatened, he was president, his Republican National Committee chairman put out a

0: memo saying that Tom Foley, who was a Democratic speaker, should come out of his liberal closet. It was printed on lavender paper, and it talked about how he and I voted alike. I had been out by then. And there was an effort to kind of imply that Foley was gay and also that being gay was terrible. So my response was that I obviously didn't agree that being gay was a terrible thing. But if that was the norm, then I would feel it was my duty to give a list of all the gay Republicans to the appropriate people. And they backed off at that time. And Bush notes that in his, he's quoted as talking about that in his memo. He wasn't happy.
1: How old were you when you were able to have a relationship? And I don't mean a public relationship, but just to like date somebody.
0: It started in my 30s, not really until I get to my 40s, because here was the problem. I'd made this choice, my choice, nobody to blame but myself, to have a public career at the price of my private life. And that made it very hard to have a relationship, because it was a secret relationship. I mean, I guess I think I'm a good person to be with, but I don't think I am so irresistibly desirable that people are going to put up with all kinds of nonsense like hiding just to have the privilege of my company. And it's very hard to have a public career and be private. Where do you go? I mean, people knew who I was. And so it really retarded that. And in fact, I got to Washington. It was very hard in Boston, small town. Everybody's going to watch me. I get to Washington. I thought, well, Washington may be big enough so I can do this. And that didn't work either. Some people would be too out for me. I would be too out for them. And that's why I decided to come out publicly, frankly, was that I just was not able to have a satisfying personal life. And you may hear people say, oh, they say this about people because she didn't have to have a personal life. Her career made up for it. People would say their career made up for it. That's nonsense. No career gives you the kind of personal and physical and emotional outlet you need. And in my experience, people who are deeply closeted and they're in a job where there's a lot of personal interaction, that hurts their ability to do the job. When I was thinking about coming out, a lot of my colleagues who heard about it, because I wasn't being all that quiet about it. In fact, Tip O'Neill heard about it. He was then the speaker. And he told one of his friends that I was he was afraid that he liked me, but I was all through in politics. Barney Frank's all through in politics. So the guy was Mike Barnicle. I asked him, why? He said, well, I think he's going to come out of the room. So people said, don't do it. It's going to damage you. We don't want to lose you. But after I came out, overwhelmingly, they said, you know what? You're better at the job now. There was an anger. There was an emotional tightness that went away. And I was in a job where being able to get along with people was important.
2: 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We'll be back in a minute. It's Bullseye from MaximumFun.org and NPR.
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2: Welcome back to Bullseye. I'm Jesse Thorne. We're listening back to my conversation with the late Congressman Barney Frank. Frank died earlier this year. He was 86 years old. He served Massachusetts' 4th District for 30 years. He was the first member of Congress to voluntarily come out as gay. When I spoke to Frank in 2015, we were live on stage in Boston, Massachusetts. Let's get back into our conversation.
1: When you were still in the closet, what about it was scariest to you?
0: The fear that I was never going to have the kind of satisfying emotional life that was there. And I later on, inscription in my book is to Jim, who's made better late than never, my favorite cliche. I used to hate love songs. I mean, there was a whole part of human experience that was I didn't know anything about. And I would be very jealous and get depressed about the this. And so, yeah, I was afraid that I would go through life deprived of this. And then, look, you have physical needs. And so I then met my physical needs irresponsibly in some ways, anonymously. There was an element of I was never fear of violence, although that one of the first things I learned when I first ran for the legislature, and I worked with the gay men in the city, and they had complaints about the police, and I thought it was going to be that they were being police brutality. It was no, that when they were the victims of crimes, they found it hard to approach the police because you would be robbed by some guy you picked up on the street, and you could not, you didn't want to reveal that. And I actually, the police were very helpful in trying to find ways that they could deal with that. But it was the fear of exposure. I mean, that would be the fear of exposure was maybe the most obvious. But this fear of living my life, having missed out on what everybody told me was a wonderful part of the human experience, but I was never able to experience myself. That was pretty scary.
1: Was there ever a time when you like really seriously considered abandoning public life?
0: Oh, very much so. Yeah, I was going to abandon public life until the Pope made me not.
1: Classic story. How many people have sat on the stage and told the story of the time the Pope?
0: I got elected to the legislature in this very unusual district in Back Bay, Beacon Hill. And I was there for about 8 years, but I said, you know what, I'm not going to be able to go on for it. I'm not a great candidate. By the way, when I first ran, it wasn't just being gay that was an issue. It was the fact that I'm Jewish, although I can report that anti-Semitism has pretty much disappeared as a political problem for candidates. But what happens here is this. I decide, okay, I've enjoyed being in the legislature. I went to law school, so I would have something to do. I said, here's what I'm going to do. I'm going to serve out one more term. Well, it's to make a living.
1: Right.
0: A terrible problem if you're an elected official and you have no alternative way of making a living. Then you really do become a prisoner of other people's prejudices, because it's one thing to lose the prestige of the job. It's another not to be able to support yourself. And so I started coming out to my siblings and my closest friends, and I was going to serve one more term in the legislature, retire from elected politics, but I had passed the bar. I was going to be a lawyer. At that point, this would have been 1982, I would have been as high-ranking an elected official as anybody who was out who was gay, because the Massachusetts legislature is a fairly significant job. So I was going to be a gay rights activist and a lawyer, and I was going to be out. And that, because I knew if I came out, I couldn't get elected or anything. I had thought about maybe running for Congress. I thought that was one job I might be able to win. But I lived in the district, including Cambridge, and Tip O'Neill was the congressman. He was a great congressman. That was nothing I was going to think about doing. And then in 1980, I get a call from the wife of a good friend of mine, a guy I'd been in the legislature with, and she told me the congressman from the district next to mine, which was also a pretty liberal district, Newton and Brookline, as its core, he was a Jesuit priest. His name was Robert Drynan. He'd been the dean of the Boston College Law School, and in 1970 got elected as an anti-war candidate, beating a pro-war Democrat. And he was very liberal. And when Pope John Paul II became the Pope, he was persuaded by conservative Catholics that it was bad for them to have a liberal priest in Congress. So he ordered Drynan not to run again. And when he ordered Drynan not to run again, that created the vacancy for me to run for Congress. So it was the decision of Pope John Paul II that created a vacancy. And Drynan said that they never let him see the Pope after that, but he did want to say, just ask him one question, that business where you made me quit Congress, did that work out the way you had thought it would? But it wasn't. So I was going to quit, and then I got elected to Congress, and at that point I was starting to come out. I remember calling my brother-in-law, called my sister out, and said, you just heard a closet door slam because I'm running for Congress. So I started coming out in 79 and 80, and then I postponed it for a few years until I was fairly secure as a member of Congress.
2: It's Bullseye. I'm Jesse Thorne. We're listening back to my 2015 conversation with the late Congressman Barney Frank.
1: In reading your book, I could tell how deeply you cared about, the way laws affect the finance industry, housing. There are some issues that you really made your signature issues in a long career in Congress. And I wonder if it's weird for you that you are retired and you are gay former Congressman Barney Frank. And no. I say that acknowledging that I just have talked to you about being gay for half an hour.
0: Yeah, no. Oh, no, no. That is one of the things that I'm proud to have been able to do. But we do have the financial reform bill. And another bill, actually, one of the areas I worked on the longest, and it's obviously very relevant here, building more rental housing. And that continues to be an issue. And something I've worked on just got activated that is going to help build affordable rental housing. No, I never had this, I'm not a gay congressman. I'm a congressman who just happens to be gay. Well, I guess I just did happen to be gay. I didn't have much to do with it, but I was.
1: You didn't pick it because it seemed fun.
0: Yeah, no, I was a gay congressman, and that was given the. You know, it's interesting too. And for me, if I was 20 years older, I would not have had much of a career in fighting for gay rights because it wouldn't have been possible. And I'm hoping if I was 20 years younger, it wouldn't have been necessary. I really happened to have been there at the cusp. But I don't feel underappreciated. I think back to when I was a kid. And how I was kind of like, looking at politics and enjoying it and thinking, geez, I'll never be able to be there. Things worked out a hell of a lot better for me than I ever thought they would. So I have no sense that I'm being unfairly regarded.
1: What was the most fun part about being a congressman?
0: Working the legislative process. Look, most of us like things we're good at and don't like things we're not good at. And that's why I encourage people, if you're picking a job, try and find one that you enjoy and that plays to your strength. I know there are people, I should do this because it's something I should do, even though I hate it. You can't live holding the gun to your own head, even though what's-his-name does that in Blazing Saddles. But it does not really work well in real life. So what I most liked was I was very good at working with other politicians, figuring out how to get them to do things, trying to get the, it's an interesting thing when you're a member of Congress. 435 legally equal people. Nobody can give anybody else an order. And you can't buy their votes. And people don't do that. So it's figuring out how do you frame the things you care about in ways that will most appeal to other people. You find things that you like, you find what's most important to you and what's most important to them, and you hope they don't intersect, because that way you can give in on theirs and they give in on yours. So actually getting legislation done, that process of the compromising,
1: it's funny, I saw you backstage doing a crossword, and it occurred to me, it's like the fitting of those pieces together for you seems like it's a game that's fun to play.
0: I have no spatial skills. I cannot look at two dimensions and envision three dimensions, so I could do a Rubik's Cube forever, and it would never work. But the human Rubik's Cube, yeah, I did. How do you fit it together? And it's like, first of all, you know everybody. One of my jobs, I think I knew as much about every other member of Congress as anybody, because you got to know people to know what motivates them, and you know what's important to them, and frankly, which people you might be able to flatter or intimidate, or what you could do for some other people. I spent all my time, particularly once I became chairman, and I had a role model on this, Lyndon Johnson, when he was in the majority leader of the Senate. And I enjoyed that, especially because it was for high stakes. I mean, I enjoyed doing this because the end result would be more affordable housing or better regulation of the financial industry or getting rid of don't ask, don't tell. Those things were the process was fun and the result was valuable. Couldn't get any better than that.
1: Well, I was about to say Congressman Frank, but I'll say Honorable Mr. Frank. I'm very grateful that you took the time to come be on the show. Thank you very much. It's so nice to meet you.
0: I enjoyed this. Thank you.
1: Barney Frank, ladies and gentlemen.
2: Barney Frank, live on stage in Boston, recorded in 2015. As we mentioned previously, Frank died earlier this year at 86. The memoir that he talked to me about from 2015 is called Frank, A Life in Politics from the Great Society to Same-Sex Marriage. It's Bullseye. I'm Jesse Thorne. Now, I don't think I'm being too controversial when I say this. The play, Oh Mary, can't miss lately. In case you haven't heard, Oh Mary tells the story of Mary Todd Lincoln and the days running up to the death of her husband, Abraham Lincoln. But this Mary Todd Lincoln is not the historical Mary Todd Lincoln, like the Mary Todd Lincoln from reality or even history books. This Mary Todd Lincoln is a frustrated cabaret performer, a very intense alcoholic, a very dumb, also sweet person who wears giant Looney Tunes-style bloomer underwear with hearts on it. The show was written by Cole Escola, who originally played the lead part as well. Cole received a Tony Award for their performance in the show. Oh Mary's director, Sam Pinkleton, won the Tony as well. After playing Mary for the better part of a year, Cole passed along the hoop skirt and curly wig to a number of performers who, I mean, it has just been an incredible murderer's row of geniuses in this part. Titus Burgess, Megan Stalter, Maya Rudolph, Betty Gilpin, Jane Krakowski, John Cameron Mitchell, and my guest, Jinx Monsoon. When I talked with Jinx last year, she'd just started performing in the show on Broadway. Now that show has taken to the road, and Monsoon is set to make her debut on London's West End this August at the Trafalgar Theatre. In addition to all that, Jinx is one of the world's top drag performers. She won RuPaul's Drag Race twice. She's appeared in Broadway productions for Little Shop of Horrors and Chicago. And look, there is, I mean, maybe other than Cole, nobody better than Jinx Monsoon to play a part as unhinged and endearing as that of Mary Todd Lincoln. Me and Jinx Monsoon, let's get right into it. Jinx, welcome to Bullseye. I am so happy to have you on the show.
9: Thank you for having me.
1: I got to tell you, I saw Cole Escola in this show.
9: Yeah, me too.
1: And Cole Escola is really something else. And I would be terrified to be taking on any role that Cole had originated.
9: Yeah, you know, there's a little terror there, but the terror is exciting. I've known Cole a long time, and Cole is a singular performer and, in my opinion, the funniest person alive right now. So I studied Cole's performance, and then I did everything I could to forget about it. You know, I saw Cole perform it multiple times, starting off Broadway at the Lortel. And then when I signed on for the role, I was given a video to watch for the blocking and to help with everything. And so I watched Cole perform the role over and over and over. And I just knew, okay, so that's what Cole did. And then I went and saw Titus and I was like, okay, so that's what Titus did. And I never went in thinking, okay, I have to outdo anyone. I just have to bring my version of it, you know? And the more I lean into what I can bring uniquely to it, the less people are going to worry about how it compares to someone else's performance, because they're just going to see a new, unique performance, you know? If I were trying to recreate Cole's performance, then you'd probably notice some glaring issues.
1: Can I ask you a specific follow-up here?
9: Yeah.
1: You mentioned the blocking. Does the blocking remain the same here?
9: Yeah, the important blocking does, as in like the crucial essential blocking for lights and for key moments in the show that everyone depends on so everyone can do their job in correspondence to those moments. So there's sound cues and wardrobe and everything. But lest we forget, Sam Pinkleton won a Tony for the direction of this show. So honoring the blocking and honoring that is honoring Sam's work as well. And if we came in like a wrecking ball and just undid it, then, you know, that's it's not a wrecking ball that has the Tony right now. You know what I mean?
10: Jinx, that said, I'm glad you brought up wrecking balls because I'll be frank, in the two versions of the show that I have seen, the blocking is not unlike a wrecking ball. I mean,
9: yeah.
10: That character flings herself around the stage.
9: Yeah.
10: In an absolutely bonkers manner. And Cole, I mean, they're little and dainty.
9: Yeah.
10: You know what I mean? It's like dropping an ant off the Empire State Building and it won't get hurt when it hits the ground.
9: Is that
10: of the
9: true?
10: Ratio of the area.
9: Well,
10: I mean, that's
9: still
10: true.
9: Terrifying for the ant. Yeah. I have
10: that's
9: to imagine.
10: True.
9: Think of how long they're falling.
10: I think they're probably upset that they're separated from their friends. That's
9: for
10: very
9: an
10: important.
9: Ant, that is, yes, exactly. Good show of empathy there.
10: Thank you.
9: That's a big part of why the blocking is specific. You know, to be able to do that stuff and not hurt yourself and other actors, that's an important element here. You know, it's like stage combat. If everyone just grabbed a sword and started swinging, that would be horrible. You know, that would not be fun to watch. That wouldn't be fun for the people involved. So we rigorously choreograph our fights. Like I just did Pirates. I was sword fighting for months. And we had a sword fight call every single day to make sure that no one was not completely aware of what they were going to do that night with where their body was at or whatever, you know? And that's hugely important because if you skip over that stuff, that's how people get hurt. And to be able to do everything that you described Mary doing, you have to know how to do it safely or you're only going to do it once. You know what I mean? And what we need is you to be able to do it sustainably for 8 times a week.
2: 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After the break, Jinx, as we said, is one of the most celebrated and prominent drag performers around today. And being a drag performer today is a very fraught and difficult thing. We'll get into how that job has changed in the last few years after the break. It's Bullseye from MaximumFun.org and NPR.
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15: 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Quiet and mild for us this evening, then a summer-like weekend ahead with highs around 90. 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
1: Welcome back to Bullseye. I'm Jesse Thorne. I'm talking with Jinx Monsoon. She is, of course, a legend of drag and a regular on RuPaul's Drag Race. She's also a celebrated Broadway performer who has had lead roles in Chicago, Pirates, Little Shop of Horrors, and now Oh Mary. It's a play about the life and times of a very silly, very fictionalized Mary Todd Lincoln. She'll be making her West End debut in the play next month. Let's get back into our conversation from last year. You've played on stage every possible alignment of gender.
2: I have. Thank you for noting that. Thank you.
1: I mean, you've played straight dudes when you were young and identifying as a gay man. Mm-hmm. You've played drag performances. You've played women's roles that were sort of semi-drag performances. You've played straight-ahead women's roles. Like every type of alignment of gender presentation on stage and, you know, its relationship to your gender identity and presentation in your day-to-day life.
2: Yeah.
1: What do you enjoy the most?
2: As far as what I've played?
1: Yeah. I mean, what do you like to do? Is it...
2: Everything up until playing women was a compromise. You know? And drag was my solution before I decided to transition. And I think, you know, it's if you're paying attention to the drag sphere of, you know, what's going on in our world, that's a very true story for a lot of us. Like, drag doesn't make you trans, but trans people seek drag because it's one of the first ways of reimagining yourself. As Sasha Colby said, God doesn't make mistakes, but sometimes he's making suggestions that you need to build upon. And I thought that was really beautiful, because the reason why I've played all of those roles on stage is because I've played all of those roles in my life. And that's what every trans person has to do. And, you know, being amidst my own medical transition, it's like you go through a stage where you are neither gender, you know, as you're letting go of your previous self and transitioning into your new self. The big thing that I find so asinine about the whole conversation around gender is we all are doing this constantly. Trans people just do it in a very visible way. But when you dye your hair, you're deciding to take charge of how the world sees you. When you go from glasses to contacts, you know, the shoes you decide to wear, like, and men who think they're immune from it, like, what decision went into you choosing the color of your tie today? Because that's your drag. You know what I mean? Like, we all do it. So this conversation of some people are just doing what's natural, it's like, no, you were conditioned like the rest of us, and you're using clothing and gender and aesthetic markers to show the world who you want them to see you as.
1: How is your experience walking down the street in New York City different as you've transitioned?
2: Honestly,
1: both socially and you know, physically, medically.
2: I'm sorry to interject, but it's like, yeah. What's so funny is it's the same, just the slurs have changed. And, you know, there's also sometimes there's people who can't take their eyes off me, and I'm like, what are they staring at? And then I recently was talking to someone about it, and it just came to me. If they in their mind believe that they can see that I'm a trans woman, they might just be staring at me because there's one of those trans women I've heard so much about constantly. There she is. What do I do? What do I do? You know, because they've been fed nonstop BS about us, and they don't even actually care, but they notice me and they're like, I'm supposed to care about something about this person, you know? And it's like, I didn't ask to be the center of attention just for being what I believe I was meant to be, you know? Someone else made me, but luckily I liked a spotlight.
1: This is Bullseye. I'm Jesse Thorne. My guest is Jinx Monsoon. As someone who has transitioned in midlife, you had the experience of being younger and even as a drag performer, having the opportunity to walk through the world with your mask on. You could always put on a beat up leather jacket and keep your head down and barrel down a sidewalk.
2: You'd think, but no, because you have to walk right and you have to be the right build. And if you slip up and someone catches it, you know, I tried. Ask any trans person and they'll probably tell you they tried and everyone saw right through it. And eventually you just say, if no one's going to let me be even when I'm trying, then I'm not going to try anymore because I'm not going to live the rest of my life unhappy like this. And that's, I mean, every person should do that for themselves, regardless of whether they are satisfied with the gender assigned to them or not. We all have to make that decision to stop doing ourself for other people, especially some arbitrary opinion that was formed by people we don't even like.
1: How is the experience of walking down the street different for you within yourself? Leaving aside the, you know, the tip of the spear of hatred.
2: What's changed is if I'm going to get called slurs, I'm going to get called slurs looking the way I want to look. If someone attacks me, then I'm going to go out knowing that I looked the way I wanted people to see me and I didn't let someone else control me by fear. You know, it's like the feeling of empowerment I get by dressing like a sexy middle-aged witch. It's almost like what I think keeps people at bay from me is, like I said, I have intention when I walk down the street and I make it very clear I'm not about to be stopped and messed with.
1: I mean, Jinx, as you sit before me right now, or at least sit before me 3,000 miles away from me through a Zoom camera, you are wearing large dangly earrings of what look like broadswords.
2: Yeah. I got gifted these at the stage door during Pirates, and I like wearing them a lot because, you know, I've been trained in stage combat.
1: You weren't just like, oh, come on, this is a pirate show. We're doing épées and foils. This is a saber show.
2: No, we had scimitars. No, the Pirate King had scimitars. I think we all had scimitars. Anyway, the point is, I've talked to co-stars before, and I've thanked them for never treating me like anything but the leading lady. Like, my gender identity never really came up because all they needed to know was I was playing the female lead and I was the leading lady, and treat me like any leading lady. But that's the thing, is like, I think I dealt with way more BS when I was trying to fit the mold, because now I don't look like an uncomfortable person in men's clothes, uncomfortably walking down the street. I look like a person who knows exactly who she is, who chose her outfit intentionally, walking around with confidence because she loves the way she looks.
3: It's Bullseye. I'm Jesse Thorne. I'm talking with actor, singer, and drag legend, Jinx Monsoon.
1: Your career as a drag performer has kind of tracked with these huge changes in drag's place in American culture specifically. You know, there was a time when it was essentially not on the radar of most Americans. There was a time when it was charming and felt powerless enough to many Americans that they were not bothered by it.
2: Mm-hmm.
1: In recent years, it has become very deeply villainized.
2: Yeah.
1: If I had asked you about drag, you know, 10 or 12 years ago, do you think you would have felt like the growing acceptance of the form would have traipsed along lightly and grown consistently, if not exponentially, over a long period of time?
2: 10 or 12 years ago, I probably just would have still been in the stunned state that I was, that I was getting the opportunities I was being given as a drag performer, because the drag lifers, those of us who have been doing it since before it had a place in mainstream society, you became a drag queen because you had no other choice. You just knew you needed to do it. You know, like that's how you were going to do all the things you wanted to do. Now, when I heard you ask that question, all I could think is, what has happened to drag performers? That's just what happens to every marginalized group when they step into the mainstream. First, they're a novelty and they're cute and harmless. Then they start to have influence and power, and that threatens the people who are threatened by them because they represent that the old ways are on the way out, you know? So drag queens are just another group of people who are going through that same BS that people of color had to go through. Queer people in general have to go through still being in the public eye. You know, trans people are going through it if you're in the public eye. Women constantly go through it. So it's like at the same time that I don't want to compare my experience to other marginalized people because they're all so unique, it's also like that's why I relate to women. It's why I relate to people of color because we have all been treated the same way by the same people. And those are my allies because we all get it. I know that I don't get every aspect of it, but I do get what it feels like. And then empathy comes into play again.
1: Jinx, you can tell me if my read on this from the outside is incorrect, but it seems to me that the drag community is an intersectional one, even more than the broader queer community, that people of color have always had a relatively central place in the drag community compared to the, you know, gay and lesbian community of the 1980s for various cultural and safety reasons and so on and so forth, that the drag community has always made room for trans people, and you know, now trans people are very central in the drag community.
2: You know, drag queens have had this very interesting place in the LGBTQ+ community because we are simultaneously celebrated and also blamed for everything. You know, this whole LGB without the T movement. That's not new. It's just a different version of what drag queens and trans people have always dealt with, which is people who lack empathy, even within the LGBTQ+ community, and they think their life will be better if they just chop off one leg of this community because that's the leg that's holding us back. Wrong. If they know you will sell out members of your community, then they got you. Then they know your community can be broken. And then they know they can break you because they know you have a price and you don't actually stand for anything. So in the LGBTQ plus community, drag queens are the freaks of the freaks. The LGBTQ plus community is already an outcast community, and drag queens have oftentimes been ostracized and demonized within the queer community. So that's why we started making room for everyone, because in a community that welcomes everyone, we had to be the people who really welcomed everyone. So we are specially equipped for these things. And that's just all there is to it.
1: Well, Stinks Monsoon, that's all there is to our conversation. We're out of time. I appreciate you taking the time to talk to me. It was really nice.
2: I appreciate you talking to me. You know, this was a lovely conversation.
3: Jinx Monsoon from 2025. If you're able to catch her in Oh Mary in London, you should. She's incredible in it. She's great. Now, if you can't get to London, I get it. But the good news is that Oh Mary has dates all over the United States, too, with lots of incredible cast members all over everywhere. I just saw the big signs for it here in Los Angeles. It's such an insane good time. Can't recommend it enough. We'll have a link to all those tour dates and stuff on the Bullseye page at MaximumFun.org. That's the end of another episode of Bullseye. Bullseye recorded at Maximum Fun World Headquarters in the historic Jewelry District of downtown Los Angeles. We had a great time celebrating Pride this past month here at our office and in downtown LA. We were putting together this episode during Pride, so consider it a Pride episode, even though it's not June anymore. It's Pride year-round, right? We also are celebrating the World Cup, so it's been really bonkers here in LA. Our colleague Christian put up the games on the TV, so thank you for that, Christian. Our show is produced by Speaking Into Microphones. Our senior producer is Kevin Ferguson. Producers Jesus Ambrosio and Richard Roby. Our video producer is Daniel Spear. We get booking help on Bullseye from Merritt Davis. Our interstitial music comes from our friend Dan Wally, DJW. You can find his music at djwsounds.bandcamp.com. Our theme music was written and recorded by the Go Team. It's called Huddle Formation. Thanks to the Go Team. Thanks to their label, Memphis Industries. 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And I think that's about it. 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

0: 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I'm Jim DeRogatis.
1: And I'm Greg Kot. The title of the Feelies' debut album tells you almost everything you need to know about the band's sound.
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3: Live from NPR News, I'm Dale Willman. Lawmakers in Houston are calling for an independent investigation into the fatal shooting of a Mexican immigrant by ICE agents. From Houston Public Media, Kyle McLennigan reports.
4: The shooting took place on Tuesday in the district of Congresswoman Sylvia Garcia. She says the acting director of ICE told her officers went after the wrong person.
5: He confirmed that Lorenzo Salgado Aroja was not the target of the operation, nor was his brother, who was a passenger in the vehicle.
4: An ICE spokesman says officers opened fire after the driver attempted to run them over. Attorney Hugo Balderas represents two of the men who were in the van at the time of the incident.
6: They confirmed that at no point was there ever an ICE agent directly in front of the vehicle. They also confirmed that the shots came from the sides, not from the front, which is inconsistent, you know, with the ICE agent statement.
4: The local district attorney is also launching his own investigation. For NPR News, I'm Kyle McLennigan in Houston.
3: Graham Plattner is formally withdrawn from Maine's U.S. Senate race less than a week after a former romantic partner accused him of rape. Kevin Miller with Maine Public Radio has more.
7: Plattner said Wednesday night that he planned to drop out, but the progressive Democrat waited 2 days to file the official paperwork. His withdrawal letter doesn't mention the accusations against him, which he has repeatedly denied. Instead, Plattner wrote that his overwhelming primary victory shows Maine voters support the ideals at the center of his populist campaign, such as Medicare for All, ending so-called forever wars, and stopping billionaires from buying elections. And he said by withdrawing, he was seeking to, quote, further the movement we have built. Maine's Democratic Party now has about 2 weeks to select a new nominee to challenge Republican Senator Susan Collins this fall. For NPR News, I'm Kevin Miller.
3: From the east to the south and west, much of the nation is under a scorching heat dome this weekend. That includes parts of Colorado. John Daly of Colorado Public Radio has more on our story.
8: The National Weather Service in Grand Junction issued a heat advisory for areas in the western part of the state, forecasting near-record triple-digit temperatures. It warns heat-related illnesses increase significantly during extreme heat events. Stefania Vascones is executive director of Mutual Aid Partners, which works with unhoused residents in Grand Junction.
9: We're definitely worried about this weekend. Folks are scrambling to figure out where can they go during those hottest part of the day? Where can they access water?
8: A coalition of groups plans to distribute water, emergency food, and sunscreen. Doctors and public health officials urge people to stay hydrated. For NPR News, I'm John Daly.
3: In a social media post, President Trump said today he will not sign the bipartisan housing affordability bill. If he does not veto the measure, it will become law at midnight. Trump is protesting Congress not passing a stricter voter ID bill. That controversial measure does not have enough support to pass. You're listening to NPR News. Police in London have arrested a suspect in the killing of Anne Widcombe. The 78-year-old former Conservative British Member of Parliament was found dead in her home in southwest England on Thursday. Local police say a 26-year-old British man is now in custody. The president of PEN America, the free speech advocacy organization, has resigned from his post 7 months into the job. As NPR's Anastasia Tsioulikas reports, he quit in response to an article published by PEN about Israeli and Jewish writers who say that their work is being boycotted.
10: The novelist Dinah Mengistu was elected the president of PEN America in December. He told the New York Times he had resigned partly due to an article PEN America published about Israeli and Jewish authors who say they are being isolated and excluded since the October 7th attacks and the war in Gaza. Within the story, PEN America outlined its objections to cultural and academic boycotts. According to the Times, Mengistu said it was part of a larger trend at PEN America of what he called, quote, defending some rights while not defending others. PEN America told the Times they, quote, respect that he's made a decision he believes in. Anastasia Tsoukas, NPR News, New York.
3: Mikel Merino scored in the 88th minute of a rebound to help the Spain advance to the World Cup semifinals today with a 2-1 win over Belgium. It's the second time in this World Cup that Merino helped lift Spain to a win. He also scored as a substitute in Spain's 1-0 victory over Portugal on Monday. Spain will now play tournament favorite France in a semifinal game on Tuesday. I'm Dale Willman, NPR News.
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1: 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This week, a classic album dissection of the Feelies' Crazy Rhythms. Let's get into it.
0: You know, Greg, the Feelies have always occupied a fascinating place in rock history. They were never, and they still aren't, household names. But that 1980 debut, Crazy Rhythms, made them heroes among critics and the entire indie rock underground of the 80s, and it earned them a devoted cult following. And that record became a blueprint for the 1980s indie rock bands that followed, and then they put out a second one, every bit as good, The Good Earth. We are doing, for the first time in Sound Opinions history, back-to-back classic album dissections, because a band we love that everybody who ever has listened to this show should know, right, deserves, after 50 years, after half a century, they deserve the attention, no?
1: No, absolutely right. You know, to me, they were like one of those amazing discoveries of that era. And there was a ton of them during that period of time. We're going to talk a little bit about that. They've always been somewhat mysterious, though. You know?
0: Oh, yes.
1: Seen and not seen. Heard but not heard. You know, a lot of positive news about this band, but they didn't tour all that much. You know, and kind of a split personality on stage. These guys were on fire. They're running around, jumping around like they just been, you know, the last day of school, you know, and suddenly we're free for the summer.
0: Plus,
1: you know?
0: They just drank a pot of coffee.
1: And then you talk to the guys and they're kind of, you know, circumspect. They're thoughtful, but not verbose in any way. They don't brag about themselves. They're very modest people. Like if you ran into them at the grocery store, you might get a couple of words out of them. So Bill Million and Glenn Mercer, they're not alike in every way, but they share that sensibility of modesty, which is unbecoming of a rock star, right? But the understatement is also one of their strengths. And, you know, if you're expecting these larger-than-life rock stars, that's not what you're going to get with the Feelies.
0: Well, I think that's a major part of their influence. And over these two episodes, we will talk about that. Because you look at them and you say, if those guys can do it, I can.
1: Yeah.
0: Right? Which is the great punk rock thing. You know, this is the era where everybody creates, Patti Smith said. And that can be if you are a suburban nerd, as well as if you are a Robert Plant type. I was a urban nerd in Jersey City and Hoboken when I first heard the Feelies. So Crazy Rhythms came out in 1980. You know, Andrew Gill, our producer, said, you know, talk a little bit, both of you, about when you first heard them. And so I grew up in Jersey City and Hoboken.
1: Right.
0: They are based in Haledon, which is this leafy suburb of Paterson, New Jersey. Where's Paterson? Paterson's outside of Clifton. Where's Clifton? Kind of Newark would be the next biggest city. Anyway, you take the George Washington Bridge, which dumps you from Upper Manhattan into Fort Lee, and you keep going through the hills and dales. Very much not Jersey City, Haledon, right? And I was playing with a couple of older guys who were beatniks, mm-hmm. proudly. They professed to be beatniks in 82, 83, smoked a lot of pot, knew every Patti Smith lyric inside out and upside down, quoted Ginsberg and Burroughs, and, you know, played me. They were in a band called the Suburban Pygmies, and I joined on drums, and they played me this record. And life was never the same. It was much like when my buddy Don Jackson played me Wire that same year, Pink Flag. I'm like, I don't know of any other album that sounds this way. The way it starts so quietly with the percussion echoing and then becomes frantic and insane. And wait a minute, these guys are from here now and they're still kind of going. Crazy Rhythms had come out in 1980. It did not set the world on fire. They played for a few more years, and then they kind of went on hiatus. That's when I discovered them.
1: And I envy the fact that you were able to see them in those early days, you know, when they were basically confined to playing the East Coast, and certainly Jersey was their home base.
0: Well, not only, you know, the best quote ever about why they love playing Maxwell's in Hoboken and a place called the Peanut Gallery in Haledon is they said when they drove through the Lincoln Tunnel to get into Manhattan, they would get a headache.
1: That is such a Feelies thing to say. I mean, so for me, in Chicago at the time, I read about them before I heard them. The Village Voice was all over it.
0: Oh,
1: you know, they were just like, this is the best new band in New York City. And I go, whoa, that's a big claim.
0: No, the way when Nirvana debuted, you know, and this is the next rock band that matters.

0: 6 years after that debut album came
1: out. With The Good Earth.
0: Yes.
1: Yeah.
0: I mean, I remember seeing them distinctly at the West End in 1986, which was kind of the club where all the cool bands played. The Minutemen played there. Husker Du played there. The Replacements played there.
1: Yeah.
0: And then we got the Feelies in 86. But up until then, they were just this incredible rumor. And like, wow, I can't wait to see this band.
1: But they have just celebrated their 50th anniversary as a band by playing all of Crazy Rhythms on one night and all of The Good Earth on the next, mid-May, two shows in Jersey City. And we thought that would be a great opportunity to do a classic album dissection of both albums. This week, Crazy Rhythms. Next week, The Good Earth. And I grew up with Bill Million and Glenn Mercer. I have always been in awe of them, and they have tolerated my many attempts. You know, I mean, Craig, when I first did my first fanzine interview, I didn't know what I was doing.
0: Yeah.
1: I was like, remember the great Chris Farley skits where he interviewed Paul McCartney? What's it like to be a genius?
0: Yeah, right.
1: That's me. That's me at 17 and 18, sneaking into shows, underage, talking to the Feelies back then. I don't know if I've gotten any better, but we will find out. We zoomed in with Bill and Glenn. You know, Million and Mercer are stage names, but I know the real names.
0: Yeah.
1: I've been sworn under penalty of death never to reveal them. We started with what seemed like a simple question about the anniversary.

0: some bands make a big deal out of anniversaries. So are you guys buying into all of that?
1: Well, it would be 50 years. Mm-hmm. So, yeah, we're buying it.
2: Okay. Glenn had
0: congratulations on 50 years. That's
2: no, it's
0: amazing.
2: True. Well, Glenn had emailed. We don't think about the past all that much, mm-hmm. and you guys never have. It has been a perpetual forward motion. But let's start with 50 years ago. You know, do I have this right, Glenn? You were playing with Feely's veteran percussionist Dave Weckerman when Bill decided to check out what you were doing, and that's how the Feelies. Is that roughly how the Feelies came together?
3: No.
2: Okay.
3: that's not true at all. Actually, Bill did check out a band I was playing in, primarily for the reason to hear "I Want to Be Your Dog."
2: Mm-hmm.
3: His band was doing that song. We were doing that song, and the fact that two bands in one small town were doing Stooges songs—that was pretty remarkable. So, yeah, he did come to check us out, but it was really probably at least a year after that when Dave and I were in a cover band. And toward the end of that, we started to introduce original songs. And then the bass player left, so Bill joined that band on bass. And then the singer left, so it was just Bill and me and Dave. So we just kind of started as a jam social kind of thing. And then Bill suggested that he switch to guitar. Then we looked for a bass player and then looked for a singer and weren't very successful at finding anybody to sing. So it's kind of like by default, I guess. I think Dave said, well, you sang background in the last band. Why don't you give it a shot? Actually, that was the parting words of the singer when he quit. He's like, oh, Glenn can sing. You don't need me. And he walked out.
2: This is 1976 in Haledon.
3: This would have been 75, probably.
2: Oh, okay. All right.
0: Well, it's interesting to me, the Stooges, you bonded on a Stooges song, but also, and I think, Glenn, you may have told me this story at one point, or maybe it was Bill when I talked to you the last time, but the way you got together initially was another pair of bands that were kind of, you know, you had to know, right? The New York Dolls, I think there was a New York Dolls set with Jonathan Richman opening. And it was like two sides of this underground music that you were both loving. And you gravitated towards what you saw with Jonathan Richman, right? Is that how it went?
3: Well, Bill could give his impression as well, but there was a show on New Year's Eve that had the Modern Lovers opening for the New York Dolls. And that just totally, like, blew my mind as well.

0: as everyone else who was there. But I think the guys in television were at the show. But yeah, it was very sort of a moment in time where it was like the passing of the torch between the glam rock and the punk rock. A lot of area in between it blended together, but it, that in particular seemed like a very, very clear distinction. Jonathan came out, you know, in a sweater and he didn't play guitar. He just sang.
1: Well, sort of the button down look versus glam. And you guys, people would always remark on the fact that you guys just looked like you'd walked off the street. You were just regular guys wearing shirts and, you know, like a person you would meet on, you know, in Greenwich Village or whatever.
2: Well, they look like they walked out of the library.
1: Regular guys, right? And Jonathan Richman obviously had that regular guy look versus, you know, the Dolls glammed up wearing women's clothing and things like that. So obviously that appealed to you.
3: I mean, that was, for the Feelies, that was probably the genesis of it. And I think we also saw the humor in it as well. I mean, both Glenn and I bought these really old like amplifiers that look like something a wedding band might use in the 1950s. But we kind of set them up where the sound kind of belied like what they look like. So if you were to just walk into a room and see these amplifiers, you would think, oh, this is just a really quiet sort of wedding band type sound that you're getting. And it was just complete opposite. So there's also the humor element in it for us, I think.

0: Bill, the name came from you, right? Aldous Huxley, Brave New World. Going to the Feelies this evening, Henry? There's a scene in there. The Feelies apparently were an entertainment experience that was tactile, like a movie you could feel. Is that right?
1: Yeah, you had the sensibilities of when you went to the cinema to actually feel what you're looking at emotionally. You know, I have to say, like, it wasn't really with any great thought, you know, involved or behind it. It was just, we needed a name. And that kind of popped into my head one night and ran it by everybody else and kind of stuck.
0: For 50 years.
2: There was a band actually prior to us with that name put out records, unbeknownst to us.
1: It may be in the Northwest, Upper Northwest.
3: Okay. Yeah, you're right. I just heard that band the other day at some station I was listening to. They did a cover of Louie Louie. And I think it might have been like 63 or 64. They were one of those Pacific Northwest bands. They were all covering Louie Louie at the time. But not bad. They were, you know, they didn't sound anything like the Feelies, but they definitely were kind of coming from the same sensibility. You mentioned the guitar, you know, the small amps, and you were going to do this other thing with, you know, cutting against what people perceived and what you actually sounded like. But the weave that you guys had as guitarists, was that there from the start? It wasn't a traditional lead rhythm kind of vibe. It didn't seem like there was more of a interaction between the two instruments. Was that something that was there from the start?
1: Well, I think, you know, it kind of grew out of the music that we listened to. I mean, we loved the Velvet Underground and the guitar sounds that they got between Lou and Sterling, the Stones, the Beatles.
2: MC5.
1: The MC5, yeah, definitely the MC5. And it was that sort of weaving. And I mean, it developed. It's not something that happened right from the start, but it did develop, you know, over the years and still kind of developing to some extent.
3: And what about the percussion? Because I think it's kind of like the Robert Johnson goes to the crossroads and discovers, you know, this magic thing. Well, the Feelies told their drummer to play a certain way. No cymbals.
1: No, we actually did go down to the crossroads.
3: And that's what happened. You discovered how you wanted the drums to sound. I'm just curious about that because it seemed like you guys had a very clear idea in your head before you even recorded that, you know, this is the way things are going to sound.
1: Well, I think Glenn might be able to speak to this as well, but I mean, at one point, we were both playing, I think, and Glenn, correct me if I'm wrong, I think it was like Fender guitars, maybe Fender Stratocasters early on. And I mean, you've probably heard this story before, but we just found that with traditional kind of rock drumming where you're riding on the cymbals a lot, between the two Fenders and the cymbal rides, it kind of canceled out what we were trying to do on a guitar. Or with the guitars and like you said, like with the weaving, but ultimately we started taking away the cymbal parts and to kind of maintain an equivalent like dynamic throughout a piece of music, we started adding percussion and it kind of just, it grew from there.
2: I actually was in a band. We did a cover band. We did Santana songs among others, but we had a percussion break. And I remember the audience would always go crazy when we went into the percussion break. So, you know, it was a time in music when percussion just really sort of to come forward. And that was a time when we were really getting inspired by a lot of bands. So it was a little bit thoughtful, but a little bit just organically developing. A lot of it's like conceptual, but it's not thought out. It's like in retrospect, you see the concept emerge, but it's not like we have that initially as an impetus to do it.

0: Glenn, it's more than just percussion. There's this unique Feely's rhythm that it owes a little bit to Bo Diddley, and Mo Tucker certainly was doing a lot of it with the Velvet Underground, especially by the time you get to the third album and 1969 Live. And I remember Stanley Demesky, your longest running drummer, telling me he had been playing in 50s cover bands, and so it made sense to him with all the Bo Diddley when he joined the Feelies, you know, to be riding on the floor tom instead of the hi-hat or the cymbal, ride cymbal, and this. But there's more to that too. The backbeat doesn't quite land where we think it's going to land. It's not 2/4. There's a little swing to it.
1: Well, I think all the bands we mentioned as being a big influence were rhythmically, you know, The Who, like all those bands, the Stones, the Beatles, are all sort of at the basis is the rhythm.
0: And Bill, your guitar is integral to that. Stanley has always said in interviews, he's following you. Everybody's following you, the rhythm guitar.
2: Well, I kind of always looked at it as, I mean, typically, and you know, because you play drums, I mean, it's the drummer and the bass player lock in. And that's, you know, that's just start of things.
1: Plus, when I'm not playing lead, I'm playing rhythm. So it's we're all playing rhythm.
0: It's all on the crazy rhythms. Yes.

0: When we return, we continue our chat with Bill Million and Glenn Mercer and go in depth on the creation of Crazy Rhythms. That's in a minute on Sound Opinions.
1: They got a name for people like you, High. Recidivism. Not a pretty name, is it, High?
2: No, sir. That's one bonehead name, but that ain't me anymore.
3: 30 years ago, the Coen brothers were the quirky team behind five features, most notably and profitably Raising Arizona. Fargo made them Best Picture nominees and star Frances McDormand, a Best Actress winner.
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7: 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Quiet and mild for us this evening, then a summer-like weekend ahead with highs around 90. 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
0: Welcome back to Sound Opinions. I'm Jim DeRogatis. My partner is Greg Kot, two of the biggest Feelies fans in the world. This week, Greg, you and I are talking to Bill Million and Glenn Mercer of the Feelies. Crazy Rhythms is just a mad scientist's laboratory. That's how I always think about it. You know that Brian Eno track, Energy Fools the Magician? You know, that's the Feelies in a nutshell, using the recording studio to take you somewhere else. Bill and Glenn earlier explained how they found that distinctive sound, how they built it up. Now, here is that sound in action. One of the first and best opportunities we ever had as Sound Opinions, traveling on the road, doing some live shows, came in 2008 when we went out to their home base of Maxwell's in Hoboken, New Jersey, interviewed them, and had them perform some songs for us, our earliest days on public radio. Here is the title track of Crazy Rhythms, recorded live for Sound Opinions in 2008.

0: That was the Feelies performing Crazy Rhythms, recorded live in Hoboken, Jim's old stomping grounds, for a Sound Opinions episode 138 in 2008. I will never forget being there for that show.
1: Yes.
0: It seemed like a who's who of your life was in that audience, and it was an amazing feeling to be in that room.
1: I so regret
0: a rare Feelies show, yeah, and we got to tape it and interview them. It was really terrific.
1: I regret not being there for the 50th anniversary, you know?
0: Next up, we got Bill Million and Glenn Mercer taking us inside the making of the album, from writing songs to happy accidents in the studio.
1: The many times we've talked, though, I've never really come to a clear understanding, Glenn, Bill, about how you two write. And I particularly wanted to ask about the writing of Raised Eyebrows, because to me, I mean, that opened my eyes to drums in a way. You know, the drums are kind of like the melodic instrument until the song opens up at the end and you come in with that great lead, Glenn. But like the drums are picking out a melody. Was that there from the beginning of you writing the song, or how did you two write that song, and how do you write in general?
2: Well, that song was a little bit different in that it was, like I said before about the concept, that was sort of the beginning of the song, was the concept, which was like the rhythm guitar would play the same thing throughout, and but everything around it would change, starting with very sparse and ending with big, full sound. So that was the concept, and then we knew how many verses it would have. And we just really worked it out, not only at rehearsal, but even during the recording. I remember it took quite a bit of time to get Anton drums to really have the effect that we were going for.
1: That's Anton Fear. We should introduce Anton. Anton steps in on drums before the recording of Crazy Rhythms.
3: Yeah, and I think just to add to what Glenn was saying, another piece of it kind of going into the idea was to kind of come right up to the edge of having a sound that was almost like falling apart. So like the three first verses in the song kind of come right up to that cusp of it's maybe a little bit out of control until the last verse kind of kicks in.

0: So the recording of Crazy Rhythms, Mark Abel, and correct me again if I'm wrong, Mark Abel was the sound man at CBGB, and you guys are working with him. There's a great, you know, my endless file of Feelies clips from back in the day. I have a piece from New York Rocker by Greg McLean, who, you know, is better known as Glenn Morrow. and he got a quote from Mark Abel. "They are the most obstinate people I've ever met. They had real set ideas about what they wanted. The record was the culmination of 4 years of fantasizing about how they were going to record those songs."
1: Yeah, I don't know if I agree with that. I mean, because I think a lot of it, I mean, they were being constantly developed. Right up to the point where we were at Vanguard Studios recording the album. We were discovering sounds during the recording. And, you know, I think if we came upon something that we really liked, we kept it. So from my perspective, I don't think it was like the culmination of 4 years. I mean, if you take any of those songs, go back previously, 4 years didn't sound anything like how they ended up on Crazy Rhythms. As far as the obstinate piece, I guess, you know, ultimately when we heard something that we really liked, we kind of stuck to our guns about it.
2: Yeah, I think Mark was upset because he made a few suggestions that we didn't accept.
1: Yeah, that's true.
2: Like small things. I think he had a Fender Rhodes piano that had a stereo tremolo. So he actually went through a lot of trouble to get this thing to the studio. He wanted to put the guitars through it. And we tried it and said, yeah, it's a cool sound, interesting, but it doesn't fit. So it was like, you know, he thought the idea of a producer or a co-producer would be to suggest things that the band would think were great and accept. And that didn't happen. So I think he got a little bit upset.
3: Well, did you feel like, was it a difficult record to make? Did you feel like you had the arrangements worked out pretty well before you went into the studio? Because there's an incredible amount of percussion instruments on this particular record.
2: Well, some were, yeah, a lot of them were worked out, but a lot of them weren't because, for instance, in the song Crazy Rhythms, that lengthy middle section, that wasn't written that way. The idea was that I would, we were going to leave a space and I would give a count everybody back into the song, but nobody could hear me. So Anton missed the cue to come back to the song and he just kept playing. Now, ordinarily, the engineer would say, well, we'll just edit the section out. But the engineer wasn't very helpful. He wasn't really into punk rock. So he didn't make any suggestion as far as what we could do. So basically, just to salvage it, we thought, well, let's fill up the space with percussion. And it sort of became a trademark in a way.
0: A happy accident.

0: Yeah, we had a lot of happy accidents during that recording. The room itself was really, really large, and the ceilings were really high. I think it was probably designed more for orchestras, if that gives you an idea of the scope. But they also had all these like little hallways that were off the main room, that actually probably weren't even part of the studio per se. And we made a lot of use of those. We liked the natural reverb, the hard floors. So a lot of that, to Glenn's point, yeah, we did have things kind of planned out, some things planned out going in, but other things were discovering new sounds that, the studio allowed us to discover. And, as well as like just twisting knobs and hearing something for the first time and just saying, yeah, we like that. Let's keep it.
1: Yeah, I think the idea was sort of like all the things we had heard and read about George Martin and the Beatles when they made their records. They would just have that kind of an atmosphere, like, oh, what does this do? Or how can we change that? Using the studio as a tool to change the sound, manipulate the sound. Eno, again, was a big inspiration. Changing tape speeds. I mean, we did stuff like that.
2: I read another quote by Dave Weckerman, the immortal Dave Weckerman, who said, I mean, he knew you, obviously, Glenn. He'd played with you. You guys are, to meet, to talk to hang out with. You're quiet, you're demure fellows. And then on stage, it would become as if you were possessed. Weckerman said that he'd never seen anybody besides Pete Townshend jump the way you would, Glenn. And Bill, you'd be pogo. I mean, you guys became something else on stage.
0: Well, Steve found he made a comment one time that he had to leave the room because he thought we were going to explode on the stage.
2: Steve Fallon, the owner of Maxwell's, the Feelies, home away from home.
1: Well, in a way, it's like when Townshend smashed his guitar, it was like a big act, but then he soon regretted it because it became, or Hendrix. So it's kind of like that with us. We wanted to stand out. It was very competitive back then, a lot of bands. So we sort of made it into a bit of a show, and then it felt like a trap. So I think that's why we sort of took a break in a way and came back with something more laid back. Just felt we took it as far as we could, and up tempo. There's only so many songs you could write before they start to sound alike if you keep using that same tempo.
3: Coming up, we'll take a closer listen to some of the songs that made Crazy Rhythms unlike anything else at the time, and hear where those ideas echoed in the years that followed. That's in a minute on Sound Opinions.
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0: Welcome back to Sound Opinions. I'm Greg Kot. He's Jim DeRogatis. Earlier, we heard Bill Million and Glenn Mercer explain how they built the band's unique sound. Now let's take a closer listen. Jim, where do you want to start?
1: Well, Greg, we're each going to highlight a song, and to me, it all begins with the song Fa Se La from Crazy Rhythms. Before it appeared on that album, it was the Feelies' first single. Released in 1979, same lineup, alternate recording. I have the 45. I bet you're jealous. Yeah. And released on Rough Trade, our friend Jeff Travis, right? I guess Stiff had more money, and they recorded the album on Stiff. I think the Feelies belong on Rough Trade. They're like that whole aesthetic for the last half century. What I love about this song, 2 minutes and 2 seconds long on the album version, it is just furious, and the rhythm, it just takes you away. It is a classic example of that syncopated Feelies rhythm, which, as we said, Bo Diddley to Velvet Underground to Feelies. We could go back further to Africa. We could go forward to a million bands since. Mm-hmm. But that crazy way of turning around the rhythm and playing on the floor tom, right? And I was writing about this for a project that may or may never get published and trying to figure out, after all these years, knowing it like the back of my hand, what is this song about? Get a message out to Marianne. Everything's all right.
0: Yeah.
1: Get a message out to Mom and Dad. Everything's all right. And then those choruses, fa, fa, fa, fa, fa, say la.
0: Yeah.
1: Then it gets sinister. You know, a little bit of like watching the horror movie at the drive-in in Hayledon.
0: Right.
1: I don't think there was a drive-in, but there should have been. Break the silence with the screaming head. Break the scream with the silent void, right? Mm-hmm. And that's the entirety of the lyrics.
0: Mm-hmm.
1: I was always thinking, fa, say la, is like the Italian, c'est la fée, which is everything's going to be all right, we will make it, right? And I mean, to me, that's what it was.
0: Mm-hmm.
1: I was a screwed up 18-year-old lonely kid, you know, and the Feelies made me feel I can do it, right? One of them, who shall remain nameless, maybe we talked to both of them today, right? Finally told me, no, it was just a bit of nonsense. It came from The Sound of Music.
0: Mm-hmm.
1: Doe, a deer, a female deer.
0: That's all we were playing with, Jim.
1: And actually, he gave me crap at that point, the unnamed musician, saying, 40 years and you're asking us this now? Anyway, here is Fa Se La.

0: That's great. I don't want to work the rest of the day now. I just want to keep jumping up and down in place to Fosse La.
1: Well, the whole album's there's no skip cuts on that on the album. I will say that right up front. You know, I do want to, because I wanted to play one of the originals, but I figured you got that covered with your selection. I think an aspect of the Feelies that we need to address is their amazing taste in covers.
0: Yes.
1: And how they were approaching. And, you know, one of the dirty secrets of that whole New York, Jersey scene of the late 70s, early 80s was that a lot of those bands and artists loved 60s music.
0: Oh, yeah.
1: You know, Patti Smith. Tom Verlaine.
0: Television, covering television, Fire Engine by the 13th Floor Elevators.
1: They were fans of that stuff, and they were updating it, bringing it forward in fresh ways. And
0: well, I think what they were trying to say, Greg, mm-hmm. is, you know, your Yes, your Led Zeppelin, your James Taylor, all these things that turned rock in the wrong direction.
1: Yeah.
0: Here were these heroes from another era that inspired us, and we're going to pay tribute and take that forward.
1: So on Crazy Rhythms, they land with Everybody's Got Something to Hide Except Me and My Monkey. You know, one of Lennon's great contributions to the White Album.
0: You know, not in the top 50 Beatles covers.
1: The White Album is kind of up and down, but I love that song.
0: Yes.
1: And I think they do an amazing job. It's in Feely's fashion, in keeping with the aesthetic of the band of Crazy Rhythms, and really only that album, that frantic pace.
0: Yes.
1: One guitar, then another, one clean, one noisy, and they're kind of like coming in this incredibly well thought out, but rock and roll sense on this track. You know, you got that Ed Neunel voice, you know, it's kind of, Lennon didn't sound like that. I mean, this guy's singing at the top of his, you know, range. They sort of flatten the melody. So a Beatles fanatic is going, wait a minute, they're ruining the song. But it's all about forward motion, that drive, that matrix of percussion that comes in, just driving it forward.
0: You know, Dave Weckerman sitting there, he's the percussionist, right? He's got a floor tom, he's got a snare drum, he's got all these gizmos and gadgets, right? You know, he's always had a metal tube suspended from a cymbal that he plays that fast 32nd note roll on. It's just like, who carries a piece of metal to a show?
1: If those guys did drugs, they would be on cocaine or something, but it's caffeinated to the max. Like, this is black coffee of the strongest sort in a rock and roll band. You know, and their covers were great. I mean, throughout their career, Neil Young, they did Barstool Blues, Sedan Delivery. They did, the Beatles, She Said, She Said. They did Dylan's 7 Days.
0: The Velvet Underground.
1: Patti Smith, Dancing Barefoot. Paint It Black by
0: Brian
1: the Stones,
0: Eno,
1: Some Kind of Love by the Velvets. And let's not forget the Demi appearance where they do Bowie's Fame and the Monkees' I'm a Believer as part of this cover band thing that they were doing at the high school
0: prom.
1: You know, or the reunion, the high school reunion. So here's the Feelies going back to go forward with Everybody's Got Something to Hide Except Me and My Monkey, their cover of the Beatles on Crazy Rhythms.

0: The Feelies covering the Beatles. You know, they had all of these offshoot bands, Greg. Dr. Robert was devoted to psychedelic Beatles. And they would just, every once in a while, and always on holiday weekends, Labor Day, Memorial Day, July 4th weekend. That's when they liked to play.
1: Yeah.
0: So it was always an event. Sometimes they'd be Dr. Robert and play all these. Sometimes they'd be Foggy Notion and play nothing but Velvet songs. And, man, that was always wonderful. Mm-hmm. And it taught me, I said earlier that they taught me how to be a writer in the sense I learned how to interview and think about music with them, but they also taught me how to be a fan because they would do something like cover Phil Manzanera's solo track, you know, and it was like, oh, I need that album.
1: Yeah.
0: I need, you know, what that's cool. And that would lead you to 10 other things.
1: Right.
0: They were a walking rock encyclopedia. They have paid that forward. I remember having a fantastic conversation early on in Stereo Labs' earliest days when they were starting out and just making their mark in the 90s with Martin Gain, the songwriter and leader of that band with Letitia Sadier. He found out I was from New Jersey, and I said, man, this Motorique thing, oh, you must be a drummer. Yeah, I'm a drummer. Mm-hmm. You know, you ever hear the Feelies? Oh, Martin, have I heard the feel? Yeah. We talked for like half an hour, 45 minutes. Mm-hmm. I mean, the tape recorder goes off, right? Because I need to get them on their current doings.
1: Mm-hmm.
0: But we were just two kids, fans, geeking out about the Feelies.
1: Right.
0: You think about the way they approached rhythm. In part, it was that krautrock, German, Motorique rhythm of Neu. But there also was that weird syncopated backbeat undertow feel of the Feelies, and he was a huge fan. And you can hear it in what I think stands as their Sister Ray epic, Jenny on the O-Line.

0: tell me that Stereolab doesn't sound like the Feelies there, playing Jenny on the line, early brilliance, 1993, transient random noise burst with announcements.
1: They've got that hypnotic, you know, you could drive all night with that as
0: they're
1: playing in your head, right? They got that Feelies thing down. You know, the Feelies have been credited with influencing so many bands. I mean, you know, people have made the case that Weezer, their debut album with the blue cover, you know, mimicking Crazy Rhythms, that album cover. And there's definitely some Rivers Cuomo studying what Bill Million and Glenn Mercer were doing early on.
0: Harvard-educated Rivers Cuomo being an unlikely rock star on stage at arenas.
1: Right.
0: I mean, that comes... People say, well, you know, yeah, but Talking Heads, right?
1: Yeah.
0: Yeah, but when we talked to Chris Franz, had him on the show, you know, it was like David Byrne never wore an Izod polo until he borrowed it from Chris Franz, right? You know, and Byrne was too weird to be, you know, just truly a suburban everyman.
1: Right.
0: The Feelies actually were.
1: They were
0: quiet, but they weren't weird.
1: Yeah, right. You know, and it's interesting because, you know, bands that have been credited with being influenced by them and have sung the praises of the Feelies. You know, Peter Buck ends up producing their second album of R.A.M., Pavement. And, you know, I'd ask Bill Million about it. Like, hey, you feel like all these bands? You know, I'm not hearing it. I'm not hearing the influence, you know. Of course, you're going to contradict me, you know. I do think, though, and I think this is something that I haven't heard a lot of, the whole Dunedin sound, the chills, very Feelies evidenced kind of music, and the Australian band, the Go-Betweens. Robert Forster and Grant McLennan, I think they were Australia's answer to Bill Million and Glenn Mercer. Singer-songwriters who were in this band that had very clean, forward motion type of music, hypnotic, blend of acoustic and electric instruments, made some really cool records. And they're still off and on, we're continuing. McLennan died a few years ago, but they were making really great records for a number of decades. Their breakthrough was 16 Lovers Lane, at least in the United States, 1988 record. And there's a great track that I think is very Feelies oriented on it called Was There Anything I Could Do from the Go-Betweens.

0: That's the Go-Betweens with Was There Anything I Could Do? Feely's Disciples, as are many bands.
1: Well, that wraps up our first deep dive on the Feelies, talking about crazy rhythms. Now we want to hear from you. Leave us a voice message at our website, soundopinions.org. Mr. Cott, I already know the answer, but what's on the show next week?
0: Well, next week, part two of the Feelies, Jim. This is exciting because Crazy Rhythms was one thing, and then Peter Buck, the producer, a fan, helped take the Feelies in a different direction with The Good Earth in 1986, the follow-up album. It only took them 6 years to get around to making it.
1: They don't rush.
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1: You know, as always, Greg, we want to thank that Patreon community, especially Sue Eleuterio from Northwest Indiana, who listens on WBEZ. Sound Opinions is produced by Alex Claiborne, Andrew Gill, and Max Hatlam, who did all that heavy lifting on the Crazy Rhythms. Mm-hmm. Our business development manager is Gary Yonker, and our social media consultant is Katie Cott.
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19: Live from NPR News, I'm Dale Willman. President Trump is threatening Iran after the funeral of Supreme Leader Ayatollah Ali Khamenei saw calls for his killing. The comments by Trump were made on social media, where he said 1,000 missiles are locked and loaded and aimed at the Islamic Republic of Iran, with thousands of more to immediately follow. The largest housing bill in decades became law moments ago without President Trump's signature. As NPR's Stephen Bissaha reports, the law is meant to encourage home building across the country.
20: This law is packed with more than 40 different provisions, and at the heart of it is the idea of boosting the number of houses in the U.S. to decrease the cost to buy a home. The law encourages home building, in part by loosening federal regulations and offering financial carrots to communities that build more homes. It also bans large investors from buying up more than 350 homes, a policy pushed by President Trump. Trump refused to sign the law to protest lawmakers not passing his voter ID election overhaul bill, the Save America Act. He did not veto the housing bill, and it automatically became law 10 days after he received the bill from Congress and did not take any action. Stephen Bissaha, NPR News.
19: Three men who survived a fatal shooting involving federal immigration officers in Houston this week say no officer was threatened before the shooting took place. Lorenzo Salgado Araujo was shot through the passenger window on Tuesday during an attempted traffic stop. At the White House on Friday, Border Czar Tom Homan would not respond directly to the killing, but he said an investigation is underway.
21: We're going to hold our officers to high standard, but we got to wait for the investigation to play out, because who knows, is there body cam footage? is their cell phone videos.
19: Local prosecutors are asking bystanders to provide any video or images from the shooting. British police say they've arrested a man in his 20s on suspicion of murder after a prominent former politician was found dead in their home in southwestern England. Police say they're not treating the murder of Anne Widdecombe as terrorism and that there is currently no information to suggest the murder was politically motivated. NPR's Fatima Al-Kassam reports.
0: 78-year-old Anne Widdecombe, a former Conservative minister who more recently was a spokeswoman for the right-wing anti-immigration party Reform UK, was found with serious injuries at her home in Devon on Thursday morning. Widdecombe was a Brexit supporter and was known for her socially conservative views in politics, opposing abortion and LGBTQ rights. Prime Minister Keir Starmer said her murder was a moment to rise above any political differences. Lawmakers' safety in the UK is a serious concern. Labour lawmaker Joe Cox was killed in 2016 by a white supremacist, and 5 years later, Conservative lawmaker David Amos was stabbed to death by an attacker inspired by Islamic State propaganda. Fatima Al-Kassab, NPR News.
19: And you're listening to NPR News. A wildfire destroyed a remote expat community in southern Spain overnight. At least 12 people were killed as victims tried to outrun the flames in cars and on foot. 8 people were also injured, and another 23 remain missing. Officials say most of the victims died after ignoring shelter-in-place orders. Most of the dead are believed to be foreign nationals. 1,900 personnel are continuing to battle a massive wildfire in southern Colorado. First on the scene when the blaze broke out almost 2 weeks ago were a couple of dozen local volunteer firefighters. Now the fire has become personal to many of them. From member station KRCC, Shauna Lewis reports.
13: The Aspen Acres fire has destroyed hundreds of structures across 2 counties. That includes the homes of a third of the volunteer firefighters in the tiny community of Beulah. Tom Lacka is the fire captain there. He says they didn't stand down.
22: It's hard in your own backyard because it wasn't about protecting such and such an address. It wasn't a number. It wasn't a road name. It was a person whose house we were looking to protect.
13: Lacka says they may have their differences in his community, but they stand together. And they'll come back and do what it takes to rebuild. For NPR News, I'm Shauna Lewis in Pueblo, Colorado.
19: Defending champion Jannik Sinner beat 7-time winner Novak Djokovic Friday 6-4, 6-4, 6-4 to reach the Wimbledon final. He'll be playing Alexander Zverev, who beat British wildcard Arthur Ferry. Zverev will be playing for another major trophy just 1 month after winning his first Grand Slam title at the French Open. I'm Dale Willman, NPR News.
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14: Welcome to Film Spotting. Last week here, Josh, we discussed the biggest moneymaker of 1996, Independence Day. That's how we celebrated July 4th and that film's 30th anniversary. Now we're going to discuss what I think was the best film of 1996 overall, and that's Fargo. Back on episode, I think, 317, before you joined the show, we did our top five films of 1996, and I did have Fargo in the number one slot. You know what it was competing with in the number two slot?
15: 96.
14: Any guess?
15: Oh, gosh.
14: I don't think you'll pull it out.
15: I don't even think I have a top. Breaking the Waves, Trainspotting. Couple good titles from that year.
14: Yeah, Breaking the Waves, actually, I think was my number five, but number two was another film, coincidentally, about a small town sheriff investigating a murder, which I don't think I realized at the time they had that in common. Lone Star from writer-director John Sayles.
15: Of course. Yes. Solid list. You know, it's just registering now that we are doing back-to-back 1996 films. I don't know why that didn't hit me earlier, but we haven't done. I have to look at that and see what my top five of 96 would be. I had not started compiling top tens at that point, at least on my website. I feel like James and the Giant Peach might be up there for me. I remember loving that from that year. Spike Lee had, I think, Get on the Bus from that year. Maybe. I don't know if I would have put that in my top five, but a good film. I'll have to revisit that year, but we're doing our best these last 2 weeks at least.
14: Well, this isn't so much about getting in the time machine and going back to 1996 and commemorating that year. It's really about our Pantheon project. Fargo is a film that is in the Film Spotting Pantheon, but we have never discussed it, and we are going to remedy that here on this show. You also caught up with a movie I'm eager to see, Olivia Wilde's The Invite, that expands to more cities. This weekend, we both saw David Wayne's Gail Daughtry and The Celebrity Sex Pass. We'll have some talk about both. Up first, Fargo at 30.
1: Did you look in a citation book?
3: Yeah. Last vehicle he rode in was a tan Sierra at 2:18 a.m. Under a plate number, he put DLR. I figured they stopped him or shot him before he could finish filling out the tag number.
1: Uh-huh.
3: So I got the state looking for a Sierra with a tag starting DLR. They don't got no match yet.
1: I'm not sure that I agree with you 100% on your police work there, Lou.
14: 30 years later, it's easy to forget how decisively Fargo reoriented the Coen brothers' careers. 1991's Barton Fink earned Joel and Ethan their first three Academy Award nominations, Best Art Direction, Costume Design, and Supporting Actor, but Fargo was easily their most commercial, critical, and awards circuit success, earning 7 Oscar noms and winning 2. The film was so instantly highly regarded, Roger Ebert said, it emerges as one of the best films I've ever seen, that when the American Film Institute put out its 100 Years, 100 Movies list a couple of years later, it was Fargo, not Best Picture winner The English Patient, that made the cut, the most recent movie to do so. What was so different about this Coen's effort? Reading reviews from the period makes you wonder if the mischievous brothers didn't set a movie in the frozen tundra of the Midwest, winkingly, to show critics what a truly cold movie was. In Sight and Sound's May 1996 issue, Lizzie Frank cited it as a common term for their ludic, ironic approach to cinema and the detached precision with which they unravel their stories. In her March 8th New York Times review, Janet Maslin called them coolly cerebral filmmakers. Oddly coincidentally, Frank and Maslin both used the word perversely to describe Fargo's great irony that, despite the film's frigid setting and noir-inflected plot, which finds a Twin Cities car salesman scheming to have his wife kidnapped to collect the ransom from his rich father-in-law, the Coens reveal a surprising warmth. While I vaguely recall some claims of contempt at the time, there's undeniable affection in their portrayal of Frances McDormand's incessantly hungry, 7 months pregnant, Minnesota nice Marge Gunderson, and her droll duck-painting, ice-fishing, egg-making husband Norm, son of a Gunderson, played by John Carroll Lynch. So much affection, in fact, that we could discuss whether the Coens have presented another such vision of earnest tenderness since. Whether such an abundance of heart is good or bad depends on your perspective. On a 2022 episode of the Unspooled podcast with Paul Scheer and friend of the show Amy Nicholson, Amy tempers Paul's enthusiasm for Fargo, calling it the Radisson. You know, it's pretty good. She just prefers her Coen movies to be more Coen-y. According to her, it's their most naturalistic. They're having the least fun behind the camera. I'll note here that Fargo was their third straight collaboration with cinematographer Roger Deakins. And because of that shift in tone, they perhaps were being rewarded for being nicer human beings. It's not a lesser Coen film in terms of talent, but lesser Coen in terms of the amount of Coen that's in the film, Amy concludes, rating it on a scale against two titles she prefers, Raising Arizona and The Big Lebowski. Josh, I want your perspective. Do you take issue with any part of Amy's assessment of Fargo? How much do you weigh the amount of Coen that's in the film when you are judging any Coen film? And where does that leave you with Fargo?
15: Oh, you're setting me up to disagree with the great Amy Nicholson?
14: I know.
15: This isn't fair.
14: I do.
15: One of our favorite critics. And I understand where she's coming from. I get the impulse. I also feel, not having a full handle of her understanding of the Coen brothers, if you name Lebowski and Raising Arizona as among their best, I understand what you're looking for in a Coen brothers film. That is definitely a particular vein. It is one I appreciate as well.

0: evil. That's what a lot of their movies hold. And so I have always thought of Fargo as one, despite Marge Gunderson's presence, that falls closer towards the nihilism end, closer towards the No Country for Old Men, and closer toward the Ballad of Buster Scruggs end, Serious Man. That's how I think about their films, less so than realism or naturalism. Mm-hmm. It's nihilism and perhaps we have a reason to live-ism. I don't think we ever go for full-throated hope to a Coen Brothers movie, although some offer something like that more than others. And I still land there with Fargo, but I appreciate the nuances it brings to that attitude more and more every time. I have revisited this movie countless times, Adam, and it is continually revealing new depths to me. I'm thrilled we get to talk about this. We have some movement on a ranked list for me, which, you know, does happen when we revisit films, but not always. This isn't dramatic movement, but I'm going to be bumping Fargo up further after this revisit. And I just think it has to do with where it's landing on this central question of evil, again, in the world. What possibility there is to resist it as an outside force. And here's where Fargo moved ahead for me as an inside force, as an interior wrangling that we have to wrestle with. I identified this earlier in William H. Macy's Jerry Lundegaard, that he's the everyman. He's not the hardened criminal, but he's the guy more like us who might find themselves in a somewhat similar situation. What choices would you make? What would you do? This watch, Adam, and previously I saw Marge as a opposition to that, as the, you know, the shining hope, the warm comfort, the force of gentle justice. This watch, I recognized Marge's struggle with that question as well. How do we make the moral decisions within ourselves? What does it even mean for Marge? That's something I had not considered before, and I think is a through line here. I think a key scene for this is the most perplexing, mysterious scene for anyone who watches Fargo, Mike Yanagita. I want to break down Mike Yanagita as we get to this, because I think it unlocked this for me in regard to Marge. But Fargo's brilliant. I don't have the same problems it sounds like Amy has. I think the filmmaking is there if it's more subtle. We'll talk Deakins. And I also think that, you know, you could argue even No Country is maybe more naturalistic. I think we get a fair amount of Coenisms here, especially in Steve Buscemi and Peter Stormare's back and forth as the criminals, the hardened criminals here. So it does sound like I like Fargo better than Amy for different reasons and see it a bit differently than her as well. Is there any shifting here for you in terms of in the Coen canon, or on any of these questions you just raised?
1: I'll get there, but I already had it in my top three, and it's definitely staying there in my top three. I think this is the first time I've watched it, though, in its entirety, since I saw it in the theater. I don't know how that's possible, but I have said, and this is usually the case with these sacred cows, I don't get to revisit a lot of films, and that might just be because of the number of children I have, and also doing this show, I'm usually trying to see new things, and I'm always prioritizing new films. And that's why we end up doing these sacred cows. That's the impetus for these types of reviews. So I felt like I was seeing this, even though I do also feel like I know these scenes so well, I felt like I was seeing it with very fresh eyes. I do want to note that Amy definitely doesn't say the movie's warm and fuzzy, nor do I think, from what I saw, Janet Maslin or Sight and Sound do, but they do say it's warmer. And I think Amy's actual word that she says is there's some warm heartedness. I do really like your dichotomy, and I think that that's appropriate. I see that as well. Maybe we can call it nihilism versus optimism. Some optimism. Sure. That's definitely there. I also want to give this perspective, and we've dated ourselves in this way before. I certainly have multiple times on this show. Back in 96, so here's where I'm at seeing this in the theater. I really begin my journey as a cinephile in 92, 93. I saw Raising Arizona as a kid, loved that movie as a kid, but I don't know who the Coen brothers are. I'm just enjoying that movie. So two hugely important movies to

0: me as I'm starting to become a serious movie fan are Miller's Crossing and yes. Barton Fink. Renting those films, just trying to process those as narratives, which Miller's Crossing, maybe I'm just now figuring out when we wrestled with that a few years ago and we put that back in our feed just a few days ago. Wrestling with those as narratives, processing those two, processing the filmmaking, they were formative. So then a few years later, just a few years later, I get to go see a Coen Brothers movie in the theater on the big screen. And not only that, it's being hailed by everybody as their best film. And not only that, one of the best films of the year. And then I go in and it delivers. I also think it's incredible. That may be part of why, even though I do think I've only seen it once, maybe I rewatched it once over the one other time over the last 30 years that I don't recall. Maybe that's why this film still does have such a hold on me. Why, even though I hadn't seen it recently when I formed that Coen Brothers list, I put it there in the top three. I agree with you. I do think there's a flaw in the comparison with other films like Raising Arizona and The Big Lebowski in that they're very different movies. She gave Paul the choice, if three TVs are on and those are the three movies playing, which one are you watching? I don't really know how I'd answer that question, Josh, but I do know that one's a screwball comedy, effectively a live action cartoon, and the other is an absurdist genre subversion. They're just way more playful and coolly detached, but they're also going for laughs in a way that Fargo isn't, even yeah. though Fargo is often very funny. You're right. It's yeah. just not operating.
1: It's a volume level yeah. for me as well. I think mm-hmm. Raising Arizona and Lebowski are operating at a higher volume compared to Fargo. Yeah.
0: Yes, I think that's appropriate. To the camera work point, it may not be as ostentatious with the camera as some of their other films, but, and I've obviously listened to more of the conversation than you have, I don't think Amy gives the cinematography enough credit. I think we may get into that a little bit more. But I would say the biggest issue is, I think its distinctiveness, as you are speaking to, how the film does still, not only then, but still stand out in their filmography. I think that's what makes it special. That's not something I hold against it. And they are my first or second favorite living filmmakers. Their top three films on my list certainly could, we all say this, but it's true, could be rearranged daily. I don't remember when I put the list together on Letterboxd, Josh, but when I made it, I did put No Country at number one. I put Fargo at two, and I put Inside Llewyn Davis at number three. Now, before I looked at the list on Letterboxd, I actually thought I had Fargo number one. And after rewatching it, I was ready to come here on the show and say, great, it gets to stay there firmly ensconced in the number one spot. And maybe Llewyn Davis is a character who doesn't offer the warmth and the heart that Marge and Norm do. But for me, he's a richer character. He's a more complex character. I think he's tormented by this push and pull between the solitary life of the artist and just his natural bastard self, and recognizing that there could be another path, a path of optimism and hope, like Marge and Norm, something that a more domestic life that could be satisfying, perhaps. And there's a soulfulness and depth to that character combined with all the movie's big ideas that I really connect with. And I just say that all to illustrate how much I do love those three films. And that's a reason why I could even put Llewyn Davis, quite honestly, in that top spot. But when I rewatched this, Josh, I was very comfortable keeping it there. And before I dig into the main reasons why, I'll say that whether it's movies like Miller's Crossing, The Big Lebowski, and Barton Fink, where I liked them but didn't fully appreciate them on first viewing, or a movie like Llewyn Davis, which I loved from the start, Coen Brothers movies, they don't just reward rewatches for me. I feel like the best way to describe it is that when I'm lucky, I'll detect a cipher. There's some kind of code. There's something that unlocks mm-hmm. the movie for me that helps me to understand and appreciate them more. And I think maybe going back to my setup, thinking about these movies in those terms about how precisely crafted they are, maybe cipher is the best word. I did find that here. Something was unlocked for me here watching it this time. Maybe a couple related things that we can dig into that did, even though I'm going to keep it in its number two spot, that did even elevate my esteem for this film.
1: What unlocked for me? It's an extension, I would say, Adam, of something that was gradually unlocking. The last time I watched this was 2021, so not that long ago. We were doing the Think Christian Movie Club series on the Coen brothers at the time. And it's interesting, it's related to something you just said, which I think is correct, comparing Llewyn Davis to Marge and Norm, you know, this domestic happy life they could have. On this watch, how happy is this life that Marge and Norm share? And I'm not saying this is something that I entirely missed earlier, or that is even a criticism film. I think this is a nuance that the film is offering that I didn't pick up on until now, because I probably just love this notion of Marge and Norm as these contrasts, not only to the Coen universe, but to the Fargo universe. It was so cozy to get any scene of the two of them and catch your breath away from Jerry's frantic mania, away from the frighteningness of the criminals, away from all the other elements in the movie, the cold, away from the cold exterior scenes. Here is Marge and Norm sharing a meal together, quietly, happy. Just let me have that.
2: What do we got here? Arby's?
3: Uh-huh.
2: How's the painting going?
3: Pretty good. Found out the Hauptmans are entering a painting this year.
2: Oh, hon, you're better than them.
3: They're real good.
2: They're good, Norm, but you're better than them.
3: You think so?
2: You got Arby's all over me.
1: I think, to the movie's credit, it is more complicated. And on this watch, you know, I think it's really about Marge's awareness of her own susceptibility to some sort of moral failure. And that a key thing this movie is asking us is, are humans capable of contentment? And this is in opposition to another human drive, which is greed, which is what's driving everything else in the film, right? And contentment is a virtue that this movie shows us is so difficult to cultivate. And here's where Mike Yanagita comes in. So again, this classmate, high school classmate, does that sound right? Or to be high school, right? Yeah, yes. I don't think he was a college classmate. So high school classmate calls Marge in the middle of the night because he saw her on TV investigating this case and wants to meet with her in the Twin Cities. And I think this whole sequence presents her, and maybe some people got this the first time around. I know I didn't in 1996. It wasn't until, again, the most recent visiting where this kind of opened up for me. They meet. And you know, notice what Marge wears. She wears this blouse that we haven't seen her in anything like that for this meeting. She touches her hair a little bit before approaching him at the table. She goes there supposedly to follow a lead for the case, but she doesn't make that decision till after Mike's call. And notice Norm's response, his surprise that she's going to go there for this. And I just think here that we're seeing Marge, once Mike clearly starts making a move, she rebuffs his awkward advances, but that mortified look she has, she looks down and she realizes for the first time that he'd been fooling her and she'd been fooling herself.
4: I shouldn't have done this. I shouldn't have done this. I thought we'd have a really terrific time.
2: It's okay, Mike.
4: You were such a super lady. And then I've been so lonely.
1: In a sense, it's almost like that question Marge asks Stormare at the very end, Adam, and for what? Like, why did you, was it worth all this? And for what? It's almost like she could be asking herself, or is asking herself, that same question in that moment. Why am I here? And for what? And so it's not just Jerry. It's not just the killers, where living a moral life is this Sisyphean task. Even in a loving marriage like Marge and Norm's, it's a Sisyphean task because you got to get up every day. Here's the imagery. You've got to go scrape the ice off the windshield. Yet again, the perfect moment in this movie of Jerry failing to do that. His Sisyphean boulder is the ice on the windshield. It's going to come back. You're going to have to push that rock up again. You're going to have to scrape that windshield again. The prowler is always going to need a jump. This is just living a life of contentment, which is so hard for us to do. And this was the first time I realized it's hard for Marge as well, which just made her, of course, an so much deeper of a character.
0: This is going to be very hard because in order to get into Marge and Norm and to get into the Mike Yanagita scene, which as far as I can tell, Josh, people still either wildly, I won't even say they wildly misunderstand, because anytime I hear anybody talk about it, they just kind of throw in the towel. And I actually don't think it's that complicated. I think it's complex, but I think there's lots of ways to come at it. And I think there's lots of conclusions we can draw from it, as you already have. I want to discuss both of the things that you just dug into, but in order to get there, I have to explain what my unlock was. and that may take a little while. So I'm trying to best figure this out. I will note very quickly that you do love True Grit, and I've always known that about you. And True Grit is the movie I most need to have that second watch experience with. And I'm praying. I liked it quite a bit.
1: Yeah,
0: but
1: yeah.
0: I'm praying that the unlock will happen. That is just hard to get sometimes in the theater with any movie, but especially with a Coen Brothers
1: film. Real quick, I find it perhaps their most optimistic, which may be why I have it there. Yeah.
0: So let me try to explain how I get to where you're at, but my path. And I think people, at least based on what I've heard over the years, may underestimate the significance of the opening text. That this is a true story, the events depicted, that whole thing.
1: Yep.
0: You know, everybody sort of goes, oh, those tricky Coen brothers, aren't they funny, playing with our expectations and keeping us on our toes. And my take this time is Fargo remains gripping decades later, not just for its craft and darkly comic story, but for the way it turns myth-making, storytelling, and deception into its central preoccupation. That's what myths are. Myths are fundamentally just storytelling and deception. We've got fundamentally a movie about people who lie that opens with one, right? It's not based on a true story. The filmmakers tell us a lie right off the jump. And even the name of the movie's a bit of misdirection, since it almost exclusively takes place in Minnesota. It is about Minnesotans, but it's called Fargo. And even the name, and if this is too simple, I don't really care, but even the name Fargo is symbolic of the nature of lying and what we see happen in this movie with violence and this scheme too. Once you start, how far does it go? Once you start, you can't stop. The lies just continue to compound, right? Jerry can't stop the kidnapping from happening once he sets it all in motion in Fargo. And what I love about the opening exchange, and this is something about the movie overall, Josh, that I just think is brilliant about it. Not that it should be a surprise with the Coen Brothers film. What is it, 98 minutes? I truly don't think that there is a scene that's wasted at all in terms of
1: I don't think
0: story.
1: So.
0: Story, plot, plus character. In that opening exchange with Carl and Grimsrud, or maybe we should just call him Buscemi and Stormare, they don't just accept the deal, right? They ask him a bunch of questions. They want to understand the story. They want to understand why he's asking them to do this.
4: What kind of trouble are you in, Jerry?
5: Well, that's, I'm not gonna get into, see, I just need the money. Now, her dad, he's real well off.
4: So, why don't you just ask him for the money?
6: Or your f***ing wife, you know.
4: Or your f***ing wife, Jerry.
5: Well,
0: one of their great screenwriting strokes is that they, for the entire movie, withhold the reason why Jerry needs the money. He withholds it from them, which means they also withhold it from us.
1: Mm-hmm.
0: We're in the same position the hired thugs are the entire movie, right? That we have no idea. And Buscemi, and we don't need to know. It doesn't matter. We just know he needs the money desperately. And so when Buscemi says this, he goes, right at the end of that scene at the bar, he goes, okay, Jerry, you're tasking us to perform this mission, but you won't. Basically, he's saying, you won't give us the details. You won't tell us why. And then he goes, oh, fuck it. Let's take a look at that Sierra. We as an audience could be saying that to the Coen brothers. You're tasking us to perform our duties as audience members, to buy into all this, to get invested in this and go on this journey. But you're not going to tell us why he needs the money. Oh, you know what? F it. Let's just get the plot in motion. And I love that. But even if you think about it, Josh, why is the movie set in Brainerd? Because it's a fun word to say, because they wanted, you know, the silliest sounding small Minnesota town. I bet there are others that could compete with that. It's because it claims Paul Bunyan, yeah, and Babe the Blue Ox, which everybody says when Brainerd is mentioned. Paul Bunyan's not real. Babe the Blue Ox isn't real. They're characters out of folktales. They're part of the mythic Great White North. They're part of this story they're stories we tell ourselves to define ourselves, right? And almost every single scene, this is where Yanni Gita comes in, certainly, right? Almost every single scene, and I'll hold off on getting into my proof here because I want to get to the heart of the matter. Almost every single scene involves storytelling and truth or deception in this film. There are so many of them. So how does this fit in with what you were saying? I think what we see in this movie ultimately are the Coen brothers playing with and subverting myths surrounding American life and the American family. And maybe one of the key ideas, certainly that we're sold, is that happiness is possible. And not only that happiness is possible, but that it's required, that it's an expectation of American life. And so in this movie, we get, here's the thing. I think we get three distinct visions, at least three distinct visions of domestic life. There's the one Jerry pretends to be living and that his wife firmly believes that she is living. Okay. Then there's Marge and Norm. And I want to discuss the ending a bit more and Yanni Gita, but I'll just say overall, I'm with you that I have always read it as very loving, black and white, you know, very clear that everything's perfect. And I'm still very close to that. Love the fact that it's a happy marriage. Clearly,
1: yes.
0: They depend on each other. The way he insists on making her breakfast because his pregnant wife needs to eat, needs nourishment, no matter how early it is.
1: And I'll fix you some eggs.
0: Fix her some eggs. And then, of course, he's there to help give the prowler a jump. I read it this way. I love that when they meet, no matter what's happening on the job, I like that he doesn't ask her a bunch of questions. I think it reflects the fact that he just trusts that his wife knows what she's doing. He doesn't need to get into her business. He doesn't need to offer her any tips or suggestions. He's letting her do what she does. And I do think, even though I want to unpack it more in a minute, I do think that last line, heck, Norm, we're doing pretty good here, is genuinely moving. At least it was this time. I didn't give it much thought in the theater in 96. This time, genuinely moving. But here's my big point. Aren't the two criminals just sort of replicating domestic life, but a completely deranged version of domestic life? They've got a house. They're staying at a house with a wife. He's even eating a TV dinner when we find him. He's eating TV dinners. And the thing is, they're miserable out there. They could just be making choices. We're talking about like making choices for happiness. They could just be choosing another path and living that domestic life for real rather than replicating it as part of this crime. And they could have a functioning TV where they could actually get reception and watch whatever they wanted. And in some ways, it's even a dream alternate reality to suburban family dreams, because who doesn't dream about having a second house out on the lake right? But it's a terrible experience where terrible things are happening inside that house. And it even just occurred to me here at the last minute that comedic duo of Stormare and Buscemi is so perfect, and it fits a very conventional comedic mode, right? To have opposites, the mm-hmm. small guy and the big guy, the guy who talks too much, the guy who doesn't talk at all. But if you put it into this scheme that I'm talking about, they almost feel to me like the split personality of the quote unquote conventional American husband. One's at home, he's gruff, he's silent, he's completely emotionless. He's just there eating his dinner, unhappy, ignoring his wife. And what's the other doing? He's doing what other husbands do. He's going crazy out there on the lake, as we hear about him. And he's stepping out for trysts with a prostitute. It's like there's a perfect schism there. And watching how Josh, in 1996, this would have been true to some extent. It would have been truer in 87 when this movie is set. Something about how we consistently see at the end and earlier scenes, the glow of the TV, all these different characters in their different settings, watching like The Tonight Show with Johnny Carson, that same glow, no matter their situations, no matter how messed up they are, all these characters are just ending up in the same places. They've all just made radically different choices to get there, and all are experiencing different levels of happiness, to your point.
1: Yeah. And I think I love the idea of them as this bickering couple. They're definitely, to take a historical look at this, this was the era of the loquacious criminal couples, wasn't it? Or at least just criminals, because we've got, this is 1996, following Usual Suspects in 95. And then, of course, we get what? Pulp Fiction in 94. Mm-hmm. Maybe the definitive, the trend setter for this. I think about Buscemi and Stormare when they're arguing about stopping for pancakes or steak. You know, Pulp Fiction's Royale with cheese mm-hmm. comes to mind there. Also, to your description of their first meeting with Jerry in the bar, I love, in addition to the things you talked about, that they try to talk him out of the plan because it's so dumb. It's like all these guys have is like money to make, but they're so perplexed by his choices, they try to talk him out of it.
0: Because the story doesn't make sense. It doesn't check out. That's what I love about it.
1: A great screenwriting touch mm-hmm. there. So the only other thing I'd add about Marge and Norm, and it sounds like we are in the same place. I just want to reemphasize, again, to place her mindset and decision-making and sort of moral awakening here in context. I read their lunches. I read them this time the same way you did. He doesn't get into her business. At first, it was like so caring, but also, yes, but if he's doing this every day, it's almost become more routine. It's a nice routine. It's a caring routine. I think every time we see them together, unless they're in bed, they're eating, they go to the buffet restaurant, mm-hmm. and you get this sense that maybe this is like what they do every Thursday night. You know, and the camera pans over the options, which don't look great, but it's what they've got. It's what it does the job, right? There's a reading of this where marriage is doing the job for Marge and Norm. And should there be more, right? That's the question. Should I have more? That's the question for Marge in this very minor domestic scenario. It's the question for Jerry in his life scenario, and it's the question for Buscemi and Stormare in their criminal mm-hmm. scenario. You know what? How can I get more because I deserve more? And I think Jerry is interesting in this regard. Another thing that nuanced a bit for me was, again, I saw him as the everyman, the one we can relate to. We probably don't run scams like the VIN number scam he would want to do. But, you know, we make our own moral choices mm-hmm. here and there and fudge things. And maybe it could snowball out of control. So we can recognize Jerry. Here, though, I saw him as even more devious than that. And sort of like one of the original sinners of this movie. If Marge is presented with... If life has presented her, brought her to a point where she is being challenged with a question of right or wrong, Jerry, I thought, was maybe born looking for the wrong choice. It's the true coat gag, the customer who yells at him, "You're a bald-faced liar," you know, telling us that Jerry does this even in his supposed legit business. Was Jerry's original sin possibly marrying Jan for her family's money. I was thinking about it watching this, mm-hmm. where originally I thought he's just a guy who, you know, has a boor of a father-in-law who's holding it mm-hmm. over him because he wasn't as successful. Then I'm reading Jerry and everything he does is for his own gain. And I'm thinking maybe this guy was like asked Jan out on a date in high school because her dad was rich. And now he's just perpetuating that further right. into his life. I just think Macy, you know, Jerry was, I think, my number five Coen character when we did that list. And the performance here is incredible.
0: Incredible.
1: In its own nuance. His face looks like he has a continuous case of diarrhea, yet he manages to project so much more going on beneath that. And I love the touch when Marge knows Jerry's line, when, in one of their interviews, when the Midwestern politeness drops.
0: Mm-hmm.
1: Everyone else throughout this movie, not the criminals, everyone else is polite, no matter what the situation. But when Jerry says, ma'am, I answered your question.
5: Ma'am, I answered your question.
2: I'm sorry, sir.
5: Ma'am, I answered your question. I answered the darn... I'm cooperating here. And there's no...
1: The light changes in her eyes because she's like, he would only say it that way if he was lying.
2: Sir, you have no call to get snippy with me. I'm just doing my job here.
5: I'm...
1: So yeah, I think it does relate to this general idea of what do we, when we can't cultivate contentment, what choices are we going to make then that'll be destructive for ourselves and for others? It relates to the line you pulled out at the end. If Marge doesn't fully believe that yet, she's recognizing that contentment might be possible here with Norm. It's going to be work. You know, the ice scraper will have to come out again. But I think she's recognizing this is the choice that she's content to make to go in that direction.
0: Fargo, currently streaming on Netflix and Tubi, and is available VOD.
1: It's Olivia and Seth and Penelope and Edward in The Invite. Thoughts on that new film next, as well as David Wayne's Gale Daughtry and The Celebrity Sex Pass. Stay with us.

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1: She's just looking at legs the whole time.
2: I'm not just looking at legs, Alzo. I'm also looking at butts.
0: I'm Peter Sagal. 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
9: Hi. 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
11: You're listening to Film Spotting. The Invite is Olivia Wilde's third film. As a director, she made Booksmart in 2019, followed that up with Don't Worry, Darling in 2022. That was a film that was largely piled on by audiences and critics, including me. But you went for it, so much so, in fact, that it made your top 10 list in 2022. You have seen The Invite, which also stars Wilde, with Seth Rogen as her husband and Penelope Cruz and Edward Norton as their enigmatic neighbors. Is Wilde for you batting 3 for 3? Perfect 100, perfect 1,000, I should say.
12: Absolutely. This was a delight. I don't know. It just felt, you know, comic chamber drama. It's not necessarily that inventive. I don't know the last time I saw one, a genre piece like this that was just so fun to see, especially with a theater, with a crowd. And I also don't know, Adam, I'll have to think about this some more, but we've had directors who give lead or co-lead performances in the movies they're directing. How often is it that the best thing about that movie is the director's lead or co-lead performance? Because for me, that's what we get here. Wilde is on screen the standout of The Invite for me. And that is, while acknowledging that all four of the main characters, the main players in this cast are fantastic. They each do their own thing that makes this movie work as well as it does. I mean, to give them their credit, Rogan is, he's delivering the one-liners you'd expect, but also probably delivering the deepest well of sadness that this movie has. So he's doing great work. You look at Edward Norton, just delightful also as this kind of a Zen prankster. He has this calm, but he's disrupting things at the same time. And Cruz, it's interesting because I haven't seen every one of her English language performances, and she's given some good ones, but this is, I think, her best that I have seen. This is adapted from a Spanish language play that was turned into a movie. She wasn't involved in either of those. So I don't know if there's any, perhaps some cultural translation going on here that allowed her to deliver such a great performance here, but she's really sharp in terms of the repartee and also has this, she's a sly provocateur as well. Just a glance that Penelope Cruz gives in scenes here will throw the entire dynamic off in a chaotic way. So she's really good. But Wilde, Adam, is the gyrations on her face, playing this woman who is deeply constricted, which we've seen that type, but also, again, it goes back to what you're talking about, in Fargo, realizing over the course of this night what she's willing to entertain to bring something fresh and new to her life, to her marriage, to herself. And the way Wilde responds to things that her husband says or that her neighbors say, and then eventually to things that she says, and she starts surprising herself. It is just a phrase that kept coming to mind is one that you'll hear on like NBA podcasts. It's a quick twitch performance where just like the muscles are there doing immediately what she needs them to do for every moment in a movie that's incredibly fast and quick and quippy. And yeah, The Invite is, it's some of the most fun I've had in a theater, this kind of fun, in quite a while. So people need to get out there and check this out.
11: It expands to more cities this weekend. I will finally get a chance to see it this weekend. I hope I have as much fun as you. And who knows, maybe it will make my top five list next week when we share our favorite films of the year so far.
13: I had a celebrity free pass thing with my fiance, but he took it literally. So now I need to have sex with John Hamm to even out the score and save my relationship.
14: You did the do, now you gotta do the do.
13: Yes.
15: Dale needs to do the nasty with Mr. John Hamm ASAP.
13: I am so, so sorry that we got you fired.
12: Adam, we both caught up with director David Wayne's latest, Gail Daughtry and the Celebrity Sex Pass. That title, plus directed by David Wayne, should give you some idea of what's going on with this movie. It stars Zoe Deutsch as Gail, a small town woman whose fiance takes their celebrity sex pass joke literally. That puts her on a mission to even the playing field and have sex with a guy named John Hamm. So she heads to LA with that in mind. Adam, we've been talking about David Wayne on the show because Wet Hot American Summer, his probably most beloved film, was part of Film Spotting Fest 2 a couple of weekends ago. And we had David Wayne introduce that screening with a video he was kind enough to send in. He's been listening to the show for years now. You know, this always makes me nervous when I hear of anyone at any level of filmmaking.
11: Yes.
12: Who happens to listen to the show makes me feel like a fraud, especially so when it's an accomplished, beloved filmmaker like David Wayne. So this isn't a review. I'm letting people know that a friend of the show has a new movie out. And what I can say is one of the things I talked about when we watched Wet Hot American Summer and discussed it afterward is the absurdism that I think I didn't give enough credit for to Wet Hot American Summer when I first saw that come out. And I think the one absurd touch I want to highlight here, which isn't a spoiler at all, it's a minor character, John Hamm's bodyguard. I forget how he even gets into this story about going to a bullfight. And I forget if he's there with his wife or his girlfriend or something.
11: Yeah.
12: And the bull leaps into the stands and impales her, or it's this gory, horrible story that keeps going on. It has no reason to be in this movie whatsoever.
11: Yeah.
12: The chef's kiss, and I don't remember how they even got this, is an insert shot of a bull. It must be real footage. It looks like real footage leaping into the stands of a bullfight. It's like a second and a half. And then he just goes on with his story and the movie goes on with its plot. I mean, you get stuff like that in Gail Daughtry, which is how you know it is a David Wayne movie. And the question I had for you also is, how soon did you realize this was also going to be a Wizard of Oz riff?
11: You know, I don't know how soon it was, but you recognize a couple of allusions, certainly by the end. That's very late, but there's a moment with her slippers, right? With her shoes. And there are some, I think, before that for sure, but I didn't write them down. Some skipping going on
12: and a joke about
11: that. Of course.
12: That.
11: Yeah. Right. And the fact that she is like Dorothy in the Land of Oz, who keeps acquiring new people as part of her entourage along the way, and they all have certain skills, I suppose, as well. So that element is definitely there. I like that you brought up the absurdity, because one of the things that stood out to me that I really liked about Gail Daughtry is that absurd tone. And what I mean is specifically that something I struggle with often with comedies is that line you have to walk where you're putting us in the real world, but you're also having things happen that are clearly happening in a comedic universe where they couldn't happen. My brain struggles with that very often. And maybe it's just me, but it's a comedy, and people, that's their reasoning when I bring those things up. Well, it's a comedy. It's goofy. Mm-hmm. Goofy things are going to happen. Okay. But everything else about the movie, all the other stakes to the movie are happening in the real world. Okay. In this movie, you know, from the opening, pretty much from the opening narration, Fred Melamed's postal worker, who is our guide through this story, you know from his tone, you know from the script and the things he's saying, that this isn't the real world, that totally crazy, absurd things are going to happen, and that anything can happen in this universe. And so I knew what ground I was on, and I knew that I could go with it. And if I didn't totally know, I absolutely knew by the time we get to the Jennifer Aniston book signing,
12: mm-hmm.
11: and the fiance says, I got to go back in and get what, my sunglasses or something like that.
12: Yeah.
11: And then doesn't come back because he's having sex with Jennifer Aniston in the back room for multiple hours.
12: I did like how, just got that out of the way, you know, didn't waste 20 minutes setting up the fiance's move. Right. I also want to, you know, there's so many, you know, cameos and guests mm-hmm. in here. But I think one of the performances I enjoyed the most was a newcomer to me, at least, Ben Wong as Caleb, one mm-hmm. of the people she picks up along the way, an very aspiring agent. And I just love the energy he brought, which is, I don't know, there's something, he popped because his character had this clear comic identity and, yeah, tone he was going to go for the entire time. And he stayed consistent in that and almost always worked. So, yeah, while it was fun to see a lot of the cameos, I think Ben Wong was a highlight, too.
11: That's Gail Daughtry and the Celebrity Sex Pass, which is out in limited release now. If you get a chance to see it or any of the films we've talked about so far in the show, we'd love to hear your thoughts. feedback@filmspotting.net. Josh, that's our show.
12: If you'd like to connect with us on social media, you can find Adam and the show on Instagram, Facebook, Letterboxd, YouTube, and Blue Sky at Film Spotting. I'm at those places as well as Larson on Film. Film Spotting is produced by Golden Joe Dassault and Sam Van Halgren. Without Sam and Golden Joe, this show wouldn't go. Our production assistant is Sophie Kempinar. 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For Film Spotting, I'm Josh Larson.
11: And I'm Adam Kempinar. Thanks for listening.
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1: Take a break from the news with Go Fact Yourself. Amy Schneider had a legendary run on Jeopardy. 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
1: It's Amy Schneider versus Brandon Blackwell, a pair of Jeopardy champs. From Maximum Fun in LA's, it's Go Fact Yourself.
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5: BBC World Service, it's 5 hours GMT. This is Weekend. I'm Celia Hatton. At least 12 people have died and 23 others are missing in a wildfire in southern Spain.
6: Con un susto que no veas tú, que no me llegó la camisa al cuerpo.
7: It gave me a right fright. I didn't even have time to react. It happened so fast. The fire was like a Formula One car.
5: Iran's foreign minister will travel to Oman as tensions rise around the Strait of Hormuz. And Wimbledon's center court will see two Czech women battle it out for the tennis singles final.
8: I just always believe that it starts with the coaching, it starts with the technique, and we really do have a very good coaches, even in the smaller clubs all over Czech Republic.
5: That's here on Weekend. Stay with us.

0: BBC News with Sue Montgomery. The US has called for Iran to publicly state that the Strait of Hormuz is open and to pledge to stop firing on commercial ships as part of negotiations to be held on Saturday in Oman. President Trump has repeatedly insisted the ceasefire is over. But he has said Tehran and Washington have agreed to continue talks despite the recent escalation in hostilities. Peter Bowes is in Washington.
1: The latest talks are due to take place later today in Oman, led by the Vice President J.D. Vance. Donald Trump has made it very clear that he sees that the ceasefire has ended, but he has said that he wants these talks to go ahead. But what is very clear from the briefing by officials and the words of Donald Trump over the last few days, and that is that the Trump administration is running out of patience with Iran's leadership.
0: Hardliners in Iran have openly called for the killing of Donald Trump, who says he's ordered the military to launch missiles against Iran if there is any attempt to assassinate him. The US Treasury has issued new sanctions related to Iran, including against a Dubai-based Iranian banker who's a key financier for the country's new leader, Mujtaba Khamenei. The Iranian Foreign Minister, Abbas Araghchi, has posted on social media that Iran's government had so far kept its word on the Memorandum of Understanding. He said the US Treasury's actions again violated that agreement. The US tech giant Apple is suing OpenAI for allegedly stealing trade secrets. The iPhone maker says former staff misappropriated confidential information to help the owners of ChatGPT develop consumer products. Here's our North America technology correspondent Lily Jamali.
2: What's being alleged here is that OpenAI actually stole confidential company information that was brought to them by former Apple employees. A couple of former Apple employees are name-checked, including a former executive there, Tang Tan, who is now the head of consumer hardware at OpenAI. And they say that he directed people who were interviewing from Apple to bring actual parts of hardware that they were working on at Apple. OpenAI has responded to the BBC, saying they have no interest in stealing trade secrets from other companies in Silicon Valley.
0: Cuba has suffered its fourth total blackout of the year because of a severe energy crisis triggered by US oil blockade. The Energy Ministry announced work was underway to restore the electricity supply. Cuba has only received oil from one Russian tanker since Donald Trump imposed the blockade 6 months ago. BBC News. The US and 12 South American countries say they have deep concern about statements and actions that cast doubt on the integrity of the electoral process in Colombia. Abelardo de la Espriella, who's backed by the US, narrowly defeated the left-wing contender Ivan Cepeda in last month's elections. In a joint statement, the group urged Colombia's authorities to ensure a smooth transfer of power to the president-elect. Uganda's government says at least 16 people have died from hunger in recent weeks in the northeastern region of Karamoja following prolonged drought. A statement from Uganda's prime minister says thousands of families have been left without food as the dry spell has destroyed crops. The government says it's begun distributing emergency food aid. Fans of the US rapper Pitbull, who is bald, have set a new world record for the largest gathering of people wearing bald caps. Here's Paddy Maguire.
3: The Miami rapper's gigs have become something of a viral event as more and more fans turn up dressed like him in signature dark suits, sunglasses and caps that mimic his bald head. On Friday, more than 22,000 people wore those caps in London's Hyde Park. The Fireball and Timber Singer was awarded the Guinness World Record certificate after the numbers had been verified by 400 volunteers and footage captured by drones. Fancy dress shops had reportedly sold out of the bald caps before the event.
0: The US National Weather Service is warning of a hazardous heat threat in Florida as England prepare to kick off against Norway in their World Cup quarterfinal match on Saturday. Humid conditions will pose a challenge for both sides. Temperatures at the kickoff are likely to be around 33 Celsius. BBC News.
4: It's 5:06 GMT. This is Weekend from the BBC World Service. I'm Celia Hatton. We'll start in southern Spain. Emergency services there say they're fighting a terrible and very complex fire, which is spreading very fast. It's killed at least 12 people, with 23 still unaccounted for. The Andalusian regional government has declared 3 days of mourning for the victims of the fire in Los Gallardos. Some of the victims were found in their cars. At least four of them are believed to be British nationals. They're said to have died while trying to escape using an unofficial evacuation route. Well, Jackie Bragg is a resident of a village near the epicenter of the fires, and she's lived in the area for 20 years. She evacuated her home yesterday, and she's now in the Los Costano near Bedar, the epicenter of the fire. She joins us now. Jackie, I know it's been a very stressful time. What have you witnessed so far this morning?
5: Well, we are quite high up the mountain. Well, we've just come down the road a bit to escape yesterday. But so we could see everything from Thursday afternoon from high up in the mountain from our home. And basically it was a small fire to start with, but then we had this terrible hot wind which fanned the flames, and within half an hour or so it had spread, the fire had spread right across, because we're also, although there are towns and everything, we're also surrounded by scrublands, which this winter it was really rainy, extremely rainy, so of course a lot of flora was growing, and now it's dried up, so there's a lot more to burn.
4: I mean you've been in the area for 2 decades, presumably. Yeah. You've seen wildfires before.
5: Oh yes.
4: Tell us what makes these ones different.
5: I think just because it is so much hotter. Over 20 years, definitely the temperatures have increased. I mean, we're in a desert area. It's the only desert in Europe, Almeria, the province. And so it's always been hot and dry, but it's becoming hotter for longer. Mm-hmm. You know, people are starting to say that they don't want to be here in July and August, which is actually when everybody comes on holiday here. But it is definitely hotter. Mm-hmm. And for longer periods, you know, we get into the 40s, 40 degrees centigrade at times. And whereas before it might have been 3 days through during the summer or something like that, now it's almost incessant, those really high temperatures.
4: Wow. I mean, there have been some lucky escapes from these fires,
5: yes.
4: But there's also been some really terrible stories of people dying in their cars or trying to escape on foot. I mean, what have you been hearing?
5: Yeah. It's a small community here in the area, so everybody knows everyone. I don't know the people involved. I'm absolutely so upset about the people who are still missing as well. There's been a lot on social media, and people have been very helpful and sharing information. But I can understand, because, you know, we're sort of an outback of Spain here, and I can understand how sometimes there's only one route out of a village. There's only one road. I have to say, the firefighters and the Guardia, the police, everything, they have been really, really good at coming to some of these isolated houses.
4: Yeah, tell us
5: like
4: more about what
5: own.
4: The authorities have been doing. I mean, what have you been seeing them up to?
5: Well, as I say, there's a lot on social media. They're sending messages out to phones, alerts, and they are literally coming up to people's houses and knocking on the door and saying, you know, even when the fires can't be seen, that people should evacuate if there's a sense of the fire moving towards certain areas. So they've been excellent. And also yesterday, the fires basically came to us. So it was the second day and we had to evacuate. But we have seen incessant aeroplanes, helicopters, water with water retardants, nonstop.
4: Okay.
5: Yesterday, it was superb.
4: Jackie,
5: what they're doing.
4: Thank you for speaking with us, and I'm glad that you were able to get to safety. Jackie Bragg is a resident of a village near the epicenter of those fires in southern Spain. And of course, there's more information about the wildfires on the BBC News website. Now, it's the final weekend of the Wimbledon Tennis Championships, and in a few hours' time, the women's singles final will take place on Centre Court. It will feature an all-Czech final with Karolina Muchova facing her compatriot, Linda Noskova. They come from a long and illustrious line of Czech tennis players who've won major championships, Martina Navratilova chief among them, winning a record 9 Wimbledon singles final titles. The last time two Czech-born women contested the final was in 1986 when Navratilova met Hanna Mandlíková. And just before we came on air, I spoke to Hanna Mandlíková in the U.S. state of South Carolina. I asked her about today's final and what these two women are like.
6: I know Linda very well because my daughter played in the juniors with her. And she had always this kind of calmness about her, you know, like very quiet, very confident on the court and didn't show that much emotions. So I think that suits her very well for her game, you know. She doesn't panic. She just stays on the court, just, you know, trying to do her best. Karolina, I know very well too. You know, it's funny because they both from Moravia. It's like they're very calm. I think that suits them both. Prague people and where I come from, they're a little bit more... I don't know, because it's the bigger city or something. I don't know. They're a little bit more, I would say, more outspoken, more different people.
4: Hanna, yeah. What is it about the Czech Republic?
6: Oh, my God.
4: So many great tennis players, especially in the women's game.
6: I know. It's crazy. I mean, it was funny, but when John McEnroe asked, is it in the beer or something? But

0: WBEZ is supported by the Field Museum, presenting After the Age of Dinosaurs, an exhibit exploring life after dinosaurs disappeared, featuring giant snakes, early mammals, and other creatures. More at fieldmuseum.org.
1: To win Wimbledon, it's like totally different than the other Grand Slams. And in my book, and I think with lots of, I think most of the players, Wimbledon is number one from all the Grand Slams if you win it.
2: Is the crowd different at Wimbledon?
1: Different, totally. They quiet, they understand, they know where to react, when to not react. They understand the sport very well, very well. And they just very nice and polite people, and they still make it excited though, exciting. It's a pleasure really to play in Wimbledon. It really is.
2: Does today bring back memories of the 1986 Wimbledon final? That's when you played Martina Navratilova.
1: That was
2: the only previous time the final was between two Czech-born players.
1: That's true. And I never saw it like that. I know, Martina was born in Czech and everything, but she was really Americanized that time. So she was Czech and she speaks Czech. We speak together when we talk in Czech. And, but in a way, I always saw that she's American. I didn't look at her on the court as a Czech. But she was Czech. It's weird. But that match, I had a better chance than in 81. I was 5-3 up serving, but then this English drizzle started and the ball got very big, heavy, and I starting to have problems. So I tell you, even the two finals for me, and I never won Wimbledon, it's still, I'm very happy that I got twice in the finals. Even it was my dream to win it, I never did. But then I win it some kind of through Jana Novotna when I was coaching her. So there was a little satisfaction. But, I'm happy what I did. So anyways.
2: Yeah. If you could send a message to the two players today, what would you say to them?
1: I would say to them that they should be very, very proud of themselves, what they achieved. Because they both went through a very hard times in their lives already. Karolina with her injuries and Linda with her mom. And I think they should be very, very proud of themselves. And it's a pity that it cannot be that they both cannot win, because they both deserve it. And I wish them all the best. And doesn't matter who won, who will win. I just think that it's amazing they achieved this. And I'm very proud of them.
2: Hanna Manlikova, she played fellow Czech Martina Navratilova at Wimbledon in 1986. You're listening to Weekend on the BBC World Service. I'm Celia Hatton. Let's go to Berlin now, where the German capital's embattled mayor, Kai Wegner, has announced he won't be running for re-election in September. The shock announcement follows months of criticism over the center-right mayor's response to a major energy blackout in January. Tens of thousands of homes and businesses were left without power for days after an arson attack on Berlin's power grid. It subsequently emerged the mayor was playing tennis as the crisis unfolded. Withdrawing as the CDU's lead candidate, Kai Wegner said he could no longer get his message across. Well, Eva Braungart is a journalist with the Berliner Zeitung newspaper and joins us now. Eva, how much of a surprise was this announcement by the mayor of Berlin that he's standing down?
3: Hi, good morning. No surprise at all, really. I feel like for many of my colleagues, it has really been months in the making. He's been heavily criticized, also by his coalition partner, the Social Democrats, for months. And we've kind of been hearing internal rumors and criticism within the CDU for a long time coming.
2: And this all stems from his handling of that power outage in January?
3: Yes. He's been criticized for different things before. There have been multiple secretaries in his administration that have stepped down from their role for one reason or another. But I think the main thing really was his handling of the blackout in early January.
2: And it was his admission that he had been playing tennis. Can you take us through what happened?
3: Yes, so the blackout happened on the 3rd of January in the morning. About 45,000 households were without electricity. It was the largest

0: blackout and the longest since World War II for Berlin. He made multiple statements that he had started with that he locked himself in his office and worked all day. A couple of days later, it turned out that he went to play tennis for an hour or two, which was kind of the first instance where it came out that he lied. But then it kept coming, kind of. He said he talked to the chancellor on the day that it happened. That had to be retracted a couple of months ago because the office of the chancellor corrected that statement. Then he said that he was in phone calls all day, talking to the electricity network in Berlin and talking to politicians and everything. And recently it came out officially, because the newspaper sued for the records, that he actually first made a phone call at about 1 p.m.
1: Okay.
0: Even though he said in an interview that the first phone call he made was at eight in the morning.
1: Okay.
0: So it's multiple lies. It's not just the tennis.
1: A big story there. Okay, Eva, thank you for taking us through it. Eva Braungart speaking to us from Berlin. Well, one of the most famous historical artifacts in the world, the Bayeux Tapestry, which documents the Norman French invasion of England in 1066, has arrived in London for an exhibition at the British Museum. The masterpiece was placed in a special container to avoid vibrations and maintain a steady temperature before leaving France for the first time in more than 900 years. It's already proving a big draw at the museum, with massive advance demand for tickets. Among the VIPs in attendance to witness the transfer of this precious cargo was Hélène Tréaud-Déchin, France's ambassador to the UK.
2: You know, for France, it's an extraordinary gesture, this loan of the Bayeux Tapestry. It's the first time that the Bayeux Tapestry is leaving the French soil and it goes to the UK, and it means something for the bilateral relation, for the fact that former enemy, because it was about battle, are now able to have this kind of trust at the moment that we are ready to lend you the Bayeux Tapestry.
1: Well, the extent to which the British public seemed to take the Bayeux Tapestry to their hearts has surprised medieval historian Elizabeth Van Hoo. She's an emeritus professor of medieval European history at the University of Cambridge, and she spoke to Weekend's Paul Henley.
3: There is a profound contradiction. On the one hand, I think the British people love the object of the Bayeux Tapestry, the artifact, the fact that it's an embroidery that is 900 years old, that it was made in England, that it hasn't been in England for about 900 years. Yet the story, it actually is a story of William the Conqueror's conquest of England. It wasn't that he was invited to come, no. He decided that the crown of England should be his, because he was a relative of King Edward, the king who had died, and by force take over this very wealthy country. And that is what he did against all the odds.
4: How did England change post-1066?
3: The people who experienced a revolutionary change were the people who were the landholders, who thought that they owned the land and the houses on them, only to find that after William the Conqueror arrived, he gave the land and the houses to his Normans and other French people who had come over with him. So the English people became tenants of the land that they thought they owned, and that was a huge, huge shock.
4: They didn't start speaking French, but the language changed too, didn't it?
3: Absolutely. So the incoming elite, they spoke French, and they introduced Latin for documentary sources. French also became the language of the courts. A great deal of French vocabulary entered the English language. The structure of the English language remained a Germanic language, but the vocabulary increased by about a third.
4: What do you think in the post-Brexit age now of the British public's response to having the Bayeux Tapestry in this country? What do you think of it?
3: Well, I'm surprised. I'm sort of pleasantly surprised that there is this interest in an artifact that, you know, was clearly embroidered in England by English men and women, but then has been preserved in France for 900 years, and that there is such huge enthusiasm, given the number of tickets for the exhibition that has been sold, for an embroidery that tells this rather horrific story. And in terms of Brexit, I think that Macron can certainly be very pleased with the coup that he has achieved by allowing the embroidery coming to Britain, and indeed kindling so much enthusiasm for it in Britain, and that can only increase the cultural and diplomatic connections between the two countries.
1: Medieval historian Elizabeth von Hutz of Cambridge University. Now to South Korea, where Buddhist temples are hosting special dating retreats to boost the nation's birth rate. These bi-monthly matchmaking retreats started in 2023 when the country recorded the lowest birth rate in the world. Well, today, the country's births are bouncing back and the interest among young people in dating and marriage is soaring. Our correspondent in Seoul, Jake Kwon, headed to a secluded mountainside temple to meet the singles looking for love.
5: We're at Donghwasa, a Buddhist temple in the south of the country. And here, there are 12 men and 12 women, very busy talking to each other.
6: This is Nanenjeollo, or I'm Going to the Temple, a two-day matchmaking retreat organized by the country's largest Buddhist group. It began in 2023, inspired by a hit dating show. That year, South Korea recorded the lowest birth rate in the world. The host, Yu Chul-ju, made it his work to bring young men and women together.
7: Buddhists have always been the first to take action when our country was in trouble. Low births are a national crisis. We had to do something about it.
6: The day began with awkward introductions and ice-breaking round in the courtyard.
8: I think I want to have some baby and family, you know. I really like to care somebody.
6: This is Enyo. He surprised everyone with pastries he baked the night before.
8: And that's why I came here with some cookies. And I really want to wish to make a family with good people.
6: Another participant, Son Ye-ji, says she always wanted to get married in her 20s.
9: I used to work in a big city and had many friends and things to do. But since I moved to the provinces, it's not easy to date. Everyone at work is older.
10: After lunch, it's the talent showcase time. And I'm in the room with 24 participants. And these people were selected out of the 1,600 who applied. And organizers have selected them based on how serious they are about finding their partner. And I can tell.
6: Enyo sings a love song while Son Ye-ji dances to a K-pop number. One woman plays a flute she had learned just for this event. Everyone is sincere, as if this is their only shot at love. And that's because dating can be hard in South Korea. People typically meet romantic partners through school or sogyeting, a blind date set up by friends. But failing that, small talk in big cities is rare. Drinking is down and dating apps never really took off. And before they can catch their breath, it's already time for women to pick their partner for the dinner date. Son Ye-ji picked Mino, a 32-year-old civil servant whose soft-spoken demeanor proved quite popular with women. While Enyo, who had a strong start, did not get picked.
8: Well, I feel a little bit sad, you know, because the results are quite bad.
11: Okay, you're not letting your spirit down.
8: Yeah,
11: still
8: try my best.
11: Try.
8: Yes. Yeah.
6: The sun has gone down and we're nearing the end of the day. The host reminds them that there is no bedtime and the night in the temple can be full of surprises. To Son Ye-ji's dismay, Mino is taken on a date by another woman. And in the morning, eight couples emerge.
12: The organizer says he sees about 50 to 60% match rate. So today, this is a success. And while they go outside and take a group photo, the ones who couldn't find the match, they watch on.
9: Everyone was so interesting and nice. Oh, I loved it.
13: We stayed up until 3 a.m. last night just yapping.
14: 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You didn't find a husband today?
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1: It's 5:30 GMT. This is Weekend from the BBC World Service. I'm Celia Hatton. Still to come, we'll meet our two guests, Alpa Shah, a professor of social anthropology at Oxford University, and Alexei Drew. She's an independent consultant on technology policy. We'll talk French politics, what's next for the far-right leader Marine Le Pen, and we'll meet the wife of an imprisoned Christian pastor in China. That's all coming up after the world news.
22: BBC News with Sue Montgomery. The US has called for Iran to state that the Strait of Hormuz is open and to pledge to stop firing on commercial ships as part of negotiations to be held on Saturday in Oman. President Trump has said both sides have agreed to continue with talks despite this week's escalation in hostilities. The US Treasury has issued new sanctions related to Iran, including against a Dubai-based Iranian banker who's a key financier for the country's new leader, Mujtaba Khamenei. Ali Ansari had previously been sanctioned by Britain for his role in supporting Iran's Revolutionary Guards. The tech giant Apple has filed a lawsuit against OpenAI for allegedly stealing trade secrets. The iPhone maker says two former staff misappropriated confidential information to help the owners of ChatGPT develop consumer products. OpenAI rejects the claims. Cuba has suffered its fourth total blackout of the year because of a severe energy crisis triggered by US oil blockade. The energy ministry says work is underway to restore the electricity supply. Russian missiles have struck the Ukrainian capital Kyiv, triggering air raid sirens and a series of explosions early on Saturday. British police are questioning a 26-year-old man on suspicion of murdering the former government minister and TV personality Anne Widdecombe. Her body was found at her home on Thursday. A newly discovered species of sea snail has been named after the Cape Verde goalkeeper, Vuzinha, following his heroics during the Football World Cup. The Spanish biologist, Jesus Ortega, who discovered the tiny bright red mollusk, said it would be called Aldisa Vuzinhae in honour of the footballer. BBC News.
1: Hello, I'm Celia Hatton and you're listening to Weekend from the BBC World Service. I have two guests with me for the rest of the program. They're going to be giving us their personal take on the news and the issues of the day. They are Alpa Shah. She's a professor of social anthropology at Oxford University here in the UK. And Alexei Drew. She's an independent consultant on technology policy, specializing in international security and humanitarian action. Both Alexei and Alpa are here with me in the Weekend studio here in central London. Great to have you both. It's always nice to have two guests to share a conversation with. So, Alba, let's turn to you. Can you take us through your career path? I know you grew up in Nairobi. Now you're based here in London. Can you take us through the path through those two locations?
23: Yeah, sure. My parents moved here when I was 15 and, you know, with the whole family. And as many people did from East Africa, Asians especially. And so we landed up here, and I read geography at university, wanted to discover the world, and then through geography discovered anthropology, these incredible people who spend huge amounts of time in places that they, in remote parts of the world. Obviously now you have anthropologists spending time in banks in the UK too, and trying to understand, challenge all the received notions we have about people and places by actually hanging out, deep hanging out for a year, a year and a half. And so I got fascinated by this subject, which challenged everything we knew about the world, by taking people seriously, other people seriously, and so decided that's what I wanted to do.
0: How have your research interests changed over time, or have they?
23: Oh, yeah, absolutely. So I found myself in the jungles of Jharkhand, land of the forests in eastern India, living amongst its indigenous people in a village of mud huts, surrounded by forests and wild elephants. And I decided that as most anthropologists, we study everything. We study religion, economics, politics, how it all comes together. And so I wrote about indigenous politics, the environment. I found a Marxist-Leninist underground guerrilla movement, Maoist-inspired, going through those forests. I became interested in why people were joining them. And then I became interested in why it was falling apart, and of course, the response of the Indian state. I became interested in human rights from there. It was a very brutal war that happened in those forests. And I've been writing about politics and inequality. India became, one of the world's most unequal countries in the time I've known it. And so, from this kind of small mud hut village in eastern India, I ended up thinking about all kinds of things, whether it's migration or religion or
0: amazing. I mean, you're
23: rights.
0: Clearly a very curious person. I know we're going to be talking throughout the course of the program about some of your other research interests and your current research. So we'll be definitely getting back to that, Alba. Thank you. And Alexei, welcome to Weekend. I know this is your debut. I mean, you've also had a fascinating career so far. Can you take us through what you focus on in your work?
2: Yeah, so I started in the standard academic route. I did my undergraduate, my master's, my doctorate, and I thought academia was for me. My postdoc, my doctorate, all about technology and the implications of how it interacts with economics, politics, geopolitics, and international relations. I thought it was quite niche at the time, and it was then. It was my doctoral supervisor telling me that you need to do something new. Everyone's done a doctorate in Middle Eastern politics, do something different. And as a kind of child of the internet, I thought, well, maybe we can look at this. Has anyone thought about the implications of, at the time, cyber, as we frame it, on international affairs? And the answer was a few. So I thought, well, I can throw my hat into that ring. I can do that. So I did for a few years, and I went into teaching. I taught at Royal Holloway just outside of London, which I really enjoyed the teaching part. But over time, I realized that academia perhaps wasn't how to have impact in my impression in policy of technology, because it changes so quickly. In the period that I've been working in technology policy, I've gone from cyber, and that was the new and emergent thing, even though cyber has been around for quite some time. Even we used to call it an emerging technology, even when it has been, the internet is really quite old by that point. But now, obviously, the issue du jour is AI, and I've spent a lot of time working on the implications of AI. So I moved from academia into the think tank space. I worked for a very large organization called RAND, normally based in the US, but also in the UK model. I did that for about a year, and then I decided actually I wanted to work perhaps more on the area where I thought the harms and risks of technology as it was being integrated into human and global affairs was the highest, and not just the highest, but the most likely to have impact, negative impact on those who are already significantly at risk. So those impacted by humanitarian crisis, be it armed conflict or other forms of environmental disaster. And so I worked for the International Committee of the Red Cross for about 5 years. I took redundancy in December, and now I do the same kind of work of trying to consult with technology companies, government organizations and agencies and others to help them understand how the technologies that they're either designing or considering purchasing and implementing might impact those who are already at risk in all sorts of contexts. So all the way through the life cycle from design, testing, development, implementation, and then round that circle again.
0: Amazing to hear about this journey that you've had from kind of coming up with this idea, this kind of possible area of study, through to like quite a wide-ranging career. I mean, I know over the course of the program, we're going to come back to you a few times to talk about the work that you've done and things that you're going to be, that you're thinking about now. So it's great to have you with us. It's great to have both of you, Alexei and Alpa, with you. Thank you very much. Let's get your thoughts, though. Let's turn to a story. Let's go to France now, where the hard right leader Marine Le Pen has said she will run for the presidency in 2027 as the leader of the National Rally Party. She's also decided to appeal to the country's highest court against an embezzlement conviction that requires her to wear an electronic ankle tag for a year. A Paris appeal court found her guilty of misusing about $3 million in European Parliament money to pay the salaries of National Rally workers. However, it also ruled she could stand for the presidency. She said her campaign would start immediately to begin the rebirth of France and that she would not change her mind.
23: I think that blocking me from running would have caused an enormous democratic problem, because French people, in truth, wouldn't have had the choice and things were being decided for them. I think nothing should be imposed on the French people. They should be given the last word, and they will get the last word.
0: Jean-Yves Camus is a French political scientist specializing in nationalist and far-right movements in Europe. What impact has this verdict had on Marine Le Pen's popularity?
3: The impact is pretty good. 36% of the French say they're ready to vote for Marine Le Pen on the first round, and she will win in any case, according to this survey, which was made on the day after. She said on TV that she will run. But beware, this is only one survey, and we are used to the National Rally losing votes before the election. So I think we need to wait until the first month of 2027.
0: So how likely is it then that she will become France's first female and most right-wing leader in decades?
3: It depends on, first of all, the ruling of the French Supreme Court. Marine Le Pen went to the Supreme Court. She wants to be cleared of all charges. But nevertheless, it depends on how attractive will be the centre-right, especially with conservative voters, mainstream conservative voters, who maybe do not want to be too adventurous. Extreme left here and the extreme right as well, as seen as quite beyond the pale. And many voters, especially people who are 65 or more, mainstream conservatives, the people with the higher income, do not want to tarnish French image abroad. They want their investment to stay stable.
0: How important is Jordan Bardella, Marine Le Pen's protege, to her possible eventual success at the polls? He's emerged as a leading figure within the National Rally. How do you see their relationship evolving, and how important is it for the two of them to stick together?
3: It's important that they can work together until the last day of the campaign. We know that they do not agree on several issues, like the pensions reform scheme, also on international matters. But they both bring different categories of voters, so they're more or less constrained to stick together until election day. Anyway, Bardella is only 30 years old, so his best interest is to stick with Marine Le Pen.
0: There is a chance, if the Supreme Court upholds this week's verdict, that Marine Le Pen will have to wear an electronic ankle tag. That's embarrassing, isn't it? What kind of impact will it have on her ability to campaign if that happens?
3: Well, that's embarrassing, but most probably, she will not need to wear this monitoring device before the second bout. Then, if she gets selected, she will have immunity. And the issue will only be settled when she leaves the Élysée Palace, so that's in 6 years or maybe 12 years from now.
0: You've referred to mainstream conservatives a couple of times. I wonder if you can take us through what kind of France the National Rally would like to see.
3: the most important topics for the voters who will consider voting for the national rally are the economy and especially purchasing power. Then comes the economy in general, unemployment, exports, and so on. And then comes immigration.
0: I guess for our listeners, though, the National Rally is described as a far-right party. What does that actually mean?
3: The so-called extreme right has been very successful to adapt, to adjust to modernity, to the age of digital campaigns on social networks, and to become attractive not only to the older people, but also to the youth. They are, for example, the only party which officially says we must stop immigration. Or we must bring back the death penalty. But if you ask mainstream conservative people, many of them would say they at least partly agree with this.
0: That was the political scientist Jean-Yves Camus. But let's turn to you first. I mean, interesting that the polls are so consistently in favor of Marine Le Pen, no matter what happens with this court case.
23: Yeah, I mean, it's kind of this, you know, it's very fascinating to see how a political spectrum, a large political spectrum, has been almost captured, it seems, by a party that many of us would consider far right in France. And of course, we are seeing this pattern across the world, aren't we? But you know, one wonders about the veracity of the polls and actually a comeback that we're also seeing, you know, including here in the UK with Andy Burnham, but also in the US with characters like Mahmoud Mamdani, you know, Zoran Mamdani. Mahmoud is his son, of course. Mahmoud is his father, of course. Zoran is Mahmoud's son. It's I think an interesting time right now. We had changes have taken place, you know, including in Hungary, with the Viktor Orban regime. I'm not sure. My French friends are much more skeptical of whether the National Rally will have the kind of dominance that the polls are, you know, allegedly saying they will. It's interesting. This whole, the case itself hasn't really, the impact of the embezzlement hasn't really impacted her popularity.
0: Alexei, I can see you nodding.
2: Yeah, I think it's interesting that we can see parallels in other cases where right-leaning individuals have actually benefited from this kind of case, right? Because it allows them to appeal to the concept that the establishment is out to get them, or is which then appeals to the very base that feel that they haven't been represented in politics for quite some time. And so actually the comment by the analyst there that actually, you know, they'll be exempt from the law if they get in anyway. But I was already thinking, even at that point, well, actually, it wouldn't be very hard to spin the fact that you've got an ankle bracelet on into a positive electoral kind of bin to say, well, look, the establishment is still trying to stop me representing you. And I think we've seen a very similar set of circumstances in other political contexts globally. And I was also really interested by the way that they talked about the different groups of demographics within that support base, both on age and kind of place on the right-leaning spectrum, and how they have to try and maintain some form of connective tissue between those groups in order to potentially win power. But there's therefore an opportunity for that to all fall apart. One small personal disagreement between the protege and Madame Le Pen potentially could completely unravel that, as could the loss of the different age demographics, as we've seen in other contexts, that it's hard to keep these coalitions of very different ideas of what the right is together.
0: It is interesting to hear also Jean-Yves Camus, the political scientist, talking about how the economy is still the big issue for French voters.
23: And his take that immigration was actually only secondary, you know. I think, as you're saying, I find it very interesting that, you know, does does criminality, a criminal indictment, you know, actually matter for politics anymore, if it ever did, you know? And I find that the kind of circumvention of that for what people think about our politicians very, very fascinating. Doesn't seem to matter.
0: Mm. Yeah. Alpa, Alexi, thank you. You're listening to the BBC World Service. I'm Celie Hatton with Weekend. A reminder of today's main news. The U.S. has demanded Iran publicly acknowledges the Strait of Hormuz is open and that it pledges to stop attacking commercial ships. And Apple is suing the developer of ChatGPT OpenAI for allegedly stealing trade secrets. Well, there was jubilation for some Chinese Christians this week when the pastor Jin Mingru was suddenly released from a Chinese prison and flown to the United States to be reunited with his family. Jin Mingru, also known as Ezra Jin, was the founder of the Zion Church, a so-called underground church in China that is not officially sanctioned by the Chinese Communist Party. His release came after Donald Trump directly petitioned China's leader Xi Jinping for him to be freed. The Chinese crackdown on underground churches began in earnest last October. Overnight police raids led to Mr. Jin's detention, along with several other pastors from the same church. And those pastors remain in Chinese prisons. One of them is Gao Yingjia, otherwise known by his English name as Joshua Gao. We're joined live from South Korea now by Joshua Gao's wife, Sherry Gao. Sherry, thank you for joining us on Weekend. When did you last receive an update on the condition of your husband and what's the status of his imprisonment?
4: Hi, thank you for having me this morning. Actually, yesterday, my husband's lawyer just visited him. So they got to updated him about what happened, just like you shared about Pastor Jin Mingru's release. So when he heard the news, he was just overwhelmed with joy. The lawyers described to me that he had tears with joy and he was really excited about this news.
0: And how is your husband doing? What are the conditions in prison like?
4: I think it's still like the living condition, the food still terrible, but he's really like going through these days by his faith.
0: Mm. And what is the outlook for his imprisonment? We know he's been charged. Can you talk us through his case?
4: The lawyers told me, because this is the only way at the moment we can communicate with each other, only through the lawyers. So before the lawyers goes to see my husband, they'll call me and I'll write a letter. So the lawyer can read my letter to my husband. Then after their meeting, so he will like put up some words from my husband to share with me. The lawyers told me he looked really skinny. So obviously he has lost lots of weight. And also from what I heard from other pastors, like Pastor Ezra, as well as some other people on bail, average, they like lost 30 pounds, something like that. I think it's might be the similar case for my husband. Mm. Also, like 2 years ago, he had very serious disease with his appendix. So he almost got killed. So from the lawyer, I heard like there's still inflammation of his appendix from time to time, and he couldn't get any proper medical treatment. So they only give either some really simple pills or nothing. So I'm really concerned about his health on this point. So that's why we just want to really advocate for the improvement. Definitely the release as soon as possible.
0: Sherry, was your reaction when you heard about Ezra Jin's release? And how might it reflect on the prospects of your husband being released?
4: Actually, I was just overjoyed when I heard that Pastor Ezra was released unconditionally. And I was just, you know, I think definitely it's a miracle for Christians. We always believe in miracles. We know, like, you know, from all the advice, you know, news we got from the other, like, experts or other people, lawyers, like human rights experts, we never thought it would happen this way. So I was really, really happy to see he can be with his family again. And at the same time, I feel like this is just the beginning of the miracle. I'm sure my husband and the rest of the people will also experience maybe not the same way, but definitely a miracle from the Lord.
0: I can really hear your faith coming through there. I mean, Cherry, you had to escape China along with your son. I mean, why do you think these Christian underground churches seem to pose such a threat to the Chinese authorities? Why does Beijing interpret it that way?
4: I think just as a pastor's wife, because when it happened, I mean, even back then when we first became Christians, we knew that there would be risks. Because like when Pastor Ezra, you know, each time he baptizes some people, he'll ask the same questions. Like, even there is a life threat, will you forsake Jesus' name? So I think as a Christian in China, we know there will be like risks to some extent. So for me and my husband, we are prepared for this. But like I also shared before, you can never be fully prepared for what is coming, because there are so many things to consider, and including my son, my family. So I think when it happened, the lawyers also warned me, like, there is a high risk as a pastor's wife, because in the recent years, they also see similar cases for underground churches. So they also will arrest pastor's wife along with pastors. So to me, I feel like as Christians, we are doing something really beneficial for the society, for the country. We are the group of people who love the country the most. Mm-hmm. So I just, I don't know why they have such a fear of our belief, our faith. So I think it's really like if they can open, have conversations with us to really see and look what we are doing, so they won't just interpret it as a threatening.
0: Cherry, we just have a brief time left, but I want to open the floor and go to our guest, Alexi Drew. Alexi, I can see you've been listening intently to what Cherry's been saying.
2: Thank you. Yeah, I just had a really quick question. So you mentioned that obviously other underground churches have faced similar repression before. Do you think that this is has there been chances to see how this has played out in a positive sense for those communities before? Does it bring the community closer together? And do you think actually the long term effect is just going to be that this builds community through this kind of strife rather than the opposite?
4: Thank you for the question. I think it's really a good question. So actually for Christians, we all see that God is in control. He allows things happen, and also he can turn even it seems like a cursing, you know, a really bad situation into a blessing, to be a bigger plan. So just like you just mentioned, we feel like this is like a nationwide persecution for underground churches. But after what happened to our church, we are witnessing this unity. People from other churches, they've been supporting us in prayers, in love, in all different ways, even financially. So I feel like it's really a time that we can all like pray together, be united, because according to the complicated history of Chinese churches, it was pretty hard to really see the unity. While under this severe persecution, we really are witnessing like this is happening. So we are seeing it a really positive side.
0: Mm. Just very briefly, Cherry, have you been able to speak to Ezra Jean and his family since his release?
4: Yes, I think right after he arrived, I talked to his wife, and we were like, we were overthrilled with joy. You know, we couldn't believe. Even his wife, she said, I couldn't believe it really comes true. You know, yeah. Okay. So we had video calls, and my son, who is just 6 years old, he saw Pastor Ezra in the video. He said, "Oh, why did he lose all his hair?" Mm. And you know, that's for a child's perspective. So he looks so different, but still, he's so cheerful and, you know, still the same guy.
0: Okay, Cherry, we'll have to leave it there, but thank you very much for joining us. That was Cherry Gao speaking to us from South Korea. Her husband, Gao Yingjia, otherwise known as Joshua Gao, is still in detention inside China. You're listening to Weekend on the BBC World Service. I'm Celia Hatton. Stay with us.
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0: Also, new research on earthquake swarms under the Indian Ocean, and why Norwegians can't wait for today's World Cup quarterfinal match against England.
27: The last great battle between Norway and England was in 1066. The King of Norway lost to the English army. So now we're sending Erling Haaland, the greatest Viking of modern times, with his army to exert our revenge.
0: That's coming up on Weekend. Stay with us.
28: BBC News with Govinda Gill. The US has called for Iran to publicly state that the Strait of Hormuz is open and to pledge to stop firing on commercial ships as part of negotiations to be held on Saturday in Oman. US officials said Iran had told them that the attacks on shipping were by a sect of hardliners trying to undermine negotiations. Here's BBC Persian's Kashayar Junaidi.
29: The hardliners within the establishment were very much against deal with the Americans from day one. They want revenge. And during the funeral procession of Ayatollah Khamenei, there were instances where the president, Masoud Pezeshkian, or the foreign minister were chased and followed by those hardliners who oppose any kind of agreement with the Americans. That puts pressure on the government in any future dealing with the Americans. And at the same time, the hardliners are openly calling for the killing of President Trump. That will be considered in the calculations of the Americans when they are talking with the Iranians.
28: Apple is suing OpenAI for allegedly stealing trade secrets. The iPhone maker says former staff misappropriated confidential information to help the owners of ChatGPT develop consumer products. OpenAI said it had no interest in other companies' trade secrets. Lily Jamali reports from San Francisco.
30: Former Apple executive Tang Tan is named in the suit, with Apple alleging he directed the iPhone maker's employees to bring actual parts from Apple to job interviews at OpenAI. The lawsuit comes amid recent tensions between Apple and OpenAI. In 2024, Apple integrated ChatGPT into the iPhone's operating system as part of a partnership with OpenAI. Things changed when OpenAI purchased a startup from longtime Apple designer Sir Johnny Ive. Apple has since decided to use Google's Gemini in the next version of its voice assistant, Siri.
28: Russian missiles have struck the Ukrainian capital, Kyiv, triggering air raid sirens and a series of explosions early on Saturday. Officials say the attack damaged a non-residential building and sparked a fire at an office block. Residents were urged to stay in shelters. The strikes came a day after Ukrainian drones targeted oil infrastructure in Russia. Cuba has suffered its fourth total blackout of the year because of a severe energy crisis triggered by US oil blockade. Clitia Sala reports.
6: This is the second time in a week that Cuba has experienced a full power outage. The energy ministry has announced on social media that work is underway to restore the electricity supply, but it's a slow process that could take days. In the capital, Havana, which averages 15 hours a day without electricity, there have been frequent pot-banging protests. The Caribbean island has only received oil from one Russian tanker since Donald Trump imposed an oil blockade 6 months ago.
28: World News from the BBC. Mexican media say the US is continuing to deport unaccompanied minors to areas in southern Mexico far from the US border. They say that almost 45% of deported unaccompanied young people in the first 5 months of this year were sent to Tabasco and Chiapas states. Human rights groups have criticized the US policy, raising concerns about the children's well-being. Uganda's government says at least 16 people have died from hunger recently in the northeastern region of Karamoja following prolonged drought. A statement from Uganda's Prime Minister, Robin Nabanja, said the government had begun distributing emergency food aid there. Experts say the region's recurring food shortages are driven by a combination of climate change, insufficient rainfall, deforestation, overgrazing and crop pests. A newly discovered species of sea snail has been named after the Cape Verde goalkeeper, Vozinha, following his heroics during the Football World Cup. Andrew Ochieng reports.
8: When Cape Verde played Spain in their first ever World Cup game, many football fans expected the tournament debutants would be no match for the European champions and the 2010 World Cup winners. But Vozinha's numerous saves ensured the match ended in a goalless draw. His skills helped his team reach the second round of the tournament, where they eventually lost to Argentina. The 40-year-old became an instant global sensation. One of his new fans is Jesus Ortega, a Spanish biologist who discovered the tiny bright red mollusk in the Caribbean. He said it would be called Aldisa Vozinhai in honor of the goalkeeper.
28: Fans of the US rapper Pitbull, who is bald, have set a new world record for the largest gathering of people wearing bald caps. Over 22,000 people wore the signature caps at his gig in London's Hyde Park on Friday. The Fireball and Timber singer was awarded the Guinness World Record certificate after 400 volunteers and drone footage verified the numbers. BBC News.
0: Hello, welcome back to Weekend on the BBC World Service. I'm Celia Hatton. Well, I have with me throughout the programme Alpa Shah, a professor of social anthropology at Oxford University here in the UK, and Alexei Drew, an independent consultant on technology policy, specialising in international security and humanitarian action. More from them both in a few minutes' time. But first, the United States has demanded that Iran issue a public statement guaranteeing the Strait of Hormuz is open. Washington wants Tehran to pledge that ships crossing that vital waterway won't be targeted to ensure that talks aimed at achieving a peace settlement between the two countries can move forward. This week has seen the most intense military action in the U.S. war against Iran since the two countries signed a memorandum of understanding last month to try to end their conflict. Iran says at least 14 people have been killed in attacks by the U.S. in the last few days. It's targeted American assets in Kuwait, Bahrain and Qatar in response. In the past week, observers have reported a dramatic drop in the number of ships traveling through the Strait of Hormuz. Well, Fatih Birol is the executive director of the Paris-based International Energy Agency, or IEA, an autonomous intergovernmental organization which provides data and policy recommendations on the global energy sector. I asked him how the resumption of military action between the US and Iran has affected the volume of shipping traffic through the Strait of Hormuz.
9: There is still a significant gap between the level of oil flow before the war and 2 days ago. But since a few days, we see that the ceasefire has been more or less lifted and the traffic is now much slower than a few days ago.
0: And what will be the effect then if this situation on in the Strait of Hormuz continues? What will that do to global energy supplies?
9: It will have a significant impact on global oil markets, and not only oil, but also natural gas, petrochemicals, fertilizers, helium, and others. But again, I very much hope that the ceasefire will hold and it will lead to the opening of the Strait of Hormuz, in my view, which is the single most important solution to this problem.
0: What can you tell us about the availability of global stock levels of oil? Have they been kept relatively high because of governments keeping adequate levels of strategic reserves?
9: We have a huge amount of reserves at the International Energy Agency. When prices went very high, on 11th of March, we released historical level of stocks to the markets, which was about 400 million barrels. We have never done so up to now, but it is only 20% of the stocks we have. 80% is still in our pocket, so to say. If there is a need, we are ready to bring that oil to the markets, but we are definitely not there at the moment.
0: Ultimately, with the situation in the Middle East continuing to some extent, and also we've seen the Russian full-scale invasion of Ukraine, will those two conflicts really just push the world towards renewables, where countries can control their own energy supplies?
9: Beginning of this decade, when you look at the energy map of the world, there were two main arteries for the international trade in oil and gas. Huge, rich natural resources in Siberia, Western Siberia, and the large import-dependent European markets. This was the first one. And the second one was the big energy reserves in the Middle East, with the rising import needs of Asia's growing economies. Now, both of these arteries now are either blocked or strained, and many governments now are reviewing their energy strategies, energy partners. And today, when I talk with the different government leaders, I see that the most scarce commodity today in the markets is trust. Countries, companies are looking for the options which are predictable, which are trustable, and which they can rely upon, which will give an additional boost to different technologies such as solar, wind, nuclear power, electric cars, but in some cases, coal.
0: Indeed, you've written an article this week in Foreign Policy magazine. You end by concluding that we're all starting to pay the price for living in a low trust world. Can you explain that thought a little further?
9: If I am a country that imports, for example, gas, if I want to buy a nuclear technology, and if there are two countries who want to sell me their gas and nuclear power, I go which one offers the cheaper option. But now this is changing. The economics of the choices will be replaced with the choices which are more reliable. Countries will go maybe slightly more expensive option, but this is the premium we are going to pay for the security of our energy supplies. So I believe the countries who inspire trust, reliability here will gain from this crisis we have, and the consumers, importers will go for those countries who they believe they will not use energy as a political leverage against them.
0: Fatih Birol, the executive director of the Paris-based International Energy Agency. Well, as I mentioned, we have with us throughout the program Alpa Shah, a professor of social anthropology at Oxford University here in the UK, and Alexei Drew, an independent consultant on technology policy, specializing in international security and humanitarian action. Both she and Alpa are here with me in the weekend studio in central London. Well, it's a good chance to speak with both of you about your work. Alexei, let's turn to you first. You've carried out some research on how propaganda and disinformation have been used in Ethiopia recently in the civil war in Tigray province. I mean, we'll get to both sides, but first, what did you find the Ethiopian government did on this front?
2: So it was, we started researching this back in about 2018, 2019, when the conflict had been ongoing for a little while. I was looking for a small humanitarian-based open source information bureau. And we were doing monitoring of the region, and we saw a massive uptick in the use of certain social media platforms, both domestically and internationally, using similar hashtags. And it became pretty clear that the interesting dynamic coming out of the government sources, which continued through the conflict and continues today, was actually tying into what we were discussing earlier, of making it harder for communities to disseminate what was fact from fiction by using the concept of fake news, or, if you like, preceding the information space with distrust of fact. Yes, they were still doing factual reporting, as a government agency should do, but there was a lot of effectively preparing audiences to distrust narratives that might come from other sources, which effectively made it easier.

0: And that had meant that there was already distrust in the public of these sources because people are aware of that status.
1: And what about the other side? What about the Tigray People's Liberation Front? Did they use similar tactics?
0: They did, and that's what made it very complex to understand. So in their case, it wasn't so much that they were doing it intentionally per se. It was the fact that the nature of the conflict, so very, very early on, one of the first things that was done was effectively instigating an internet blackout in the Tigray region. So there was almost on day two of the conflict, we saw a massive cutoff of connectivity for that region. But what you then saw instead was very concerned individuals in a large diaspora, particularly in the US, of the Ethiopians that were representative of the relatively wealthy and well-concerned TPLF. They were trying to say the right thing and trying to support there, but they didn't know what the facts were. And that played into that dynamic.
1: Absolutely fascinating. Thank you, Alexei. Thank you for taking us through that piece of research. And Alpa, you wrote just a book that was published in 2024. It got a great reception. It was called The Incarcerations, BK16 and the Search for Democracy in India. And you've been looking further into one of the activists who appears in that book. Can you take us through initially the book itself a little bit, but then also who you've been focusing on recently?
2: Yeah, so the book focused on 16 people who were intellectuals, activists, professors, lawyers, and they were imprisoned in this case in which they were alleged to be terrorists. And India has these horrific anti-terror laws whereby you can just simply put people in prison without a trial and then they can stay there for years. And this happened to 16 people, and it was found later on that evidence had been implanted on their computers, and the crimes that they were accused of were all documents had been found on their computers. And so it was found by cyber forensic experts in the US that actually this evidence had been implanted. Anyway, so I knew some of these people. They'd all worked on indigenous people in India, on Dalits, on Muslim minorities in India. And so I was asked to write a book by my last publisher about this case and, you know, why these people were arrested and what this showed. And it was kind of quite a revealing case, which showed the ways in which various aspects of the Indian state was clamping down on democratic rights activists, on people who were dissenting against the regime, like these 16 people. So one of these people was a man called Stan Swamy, and he was 83 years old when he was imprisoned. He had severe Parkinson's disease, and 6 months later, he died in prison. And you know, this is the trial. The trial still hasn't begun in this case.
1: Wow! So he died before the trial even started.
2: Exactly. Yeah. So it was very tragic. It caught uproar, you know, all over the country, but also all over the world. And he, so I decided to kind of dig much deeper into his life. And it's fascinating because he had for 30 years worked on the rights of India's indigenous people. It's Adivasis, who are about 100 million people in India are Adivasis. Many of them live in the forests of central and eastern India. And I lived in some of those forests as an anthropologist doing my research for 4.5 years. And what struck me about the Adivasis is in this day of climate change, as are, you know, we're in a heat wave in England at the moment, they have a knowledge of living with the environment that is just got so much to teach us. You know, their mud huts are like very warm in the winter and very cool in the summers. They're completely low tech. They have all these fires burning through their landscape, but they know how to manage them and live in the environment, like Spanish fire going on right now. And so Stan like recognized the great value of indigenous people, and he was fighting for their rights, but he was not thinking about them in terms of this kind of romantic knowledge of, you know, environmental harmony. But what he was doing is he was taking to account the huge multinational corporations that had been encouraged by the Indian state to come into these areas and harvest the mineral resources that lie under them. So fossil fuels, coal extraction. And so this is what he was fighting. So I've been trying to think about what this teaches us about about what we need to be thinking about in relation to climate change, not just degrowth, thinking about degrowth and environmental technologies, but also the ways in which we need to hold some of the big multinational corporations to account, and thinking about what stands for me.

0: Life Can Teach Us. It's his fifth anniversary of his death this week.
1: Okay, yeah. Alpa, thank you. I mean, fascinating to hear how your book has led to kind of further research and how that's continuing on. That's really great to hear. This is the BBC World Service. Reminder of some of our other news headlines. Apple is suing the developer of ChatGPT OpenAI for allegedly stealing trade secrets. And Cuba is dealing with its fourth total power blackout this year because of energy shortages triggered by a U.S. oil blockade. Well, the quarterfinals are in full swing at the FIFA World Cup. On Friday, Spain joined France in the semifinals with a win over Belgium. In today's quarterfinal, England take on Norway in Miami. Excitement amongst football fans is, of course, huge in both countries. But for a sense of how important this might be for Norway, here's a famous bit of radio commentary from 1981 when Norway unexpectedly beat England 2-1 in a World Cup qualifying game in Oslo.
2: Vi best i verden. Vi slått England. England, kjempers fødeland. Lord Nelson, Lord Beaverbrook, Sir Winston Churchill, Sir Anthony Eden, Clement Attlee, Henry Cooper, Lady Diana. Vi slått dem alle sammen. Vi slått dem alle sammen. Maggie Thatcher, can you hear me? Maggie Thatcher, your boys took a hell of a beating.
1: I think we can all hear you there. Norwegian commentator Bjørge Lillian, who it's fair to say was caught up in the joy of the moment when the final whistle was blown for that match. Well, Marcus Fjørtoft is a Norwegian former player, and he now hosts the Football Channel podcast. Here are his thoughts on the game.
3: It means everything for us Norwegians, not only because we've come as far as we ever have done in a World Cup, but more so than that, we are meeting England in a World Cup. I mean, and let alone in a quarter final. And for us that have revered and looked English football since the 60s, ever since the first Saturday games were broadcast on the very few channels for generations before myself, it means a lot. And for the longest time, we've been waiting, you know, 28 years for this World Cup, and every championship we've had to cheer for England. We wanted to cheer for England because our dear Norway wasn't there. So for it all to come together like it has now is the stuff of dreams, really. The last great battle between Norway and England was in 1066 at the Battle of Stamford Bridge, in which the King of Norway, Harald Hardrada, lost to the English army and effectively ending the Viking presence in the British Isles. So now we're sending Erling Haaland, the greatest Viking of modern times, with his army to exert our revenge, and then we'll see what happens from there on out.
1: Okay, well, we're stretching far back in history there. Well, joining us live is the BBC's Victoria Wonkanda, who is currently in Oslo. Victoria, you're Norwegian, but you mainly work in London. Would you agree with what you've heard there about how many Norwegians would have supported England in this World Cup if Norway hadn't been playing?
4: Good morning, Celia. Absolutely. It's, as Marcus was saying, it's a fairy tale. It's a dream come true. But yeah, they will have, because Premier League matches are huge in this country. I mean, Norway, every Saturday, everybody's sitting home watching. So you have all these players that they look up to. You've got even before Harry Kane left to go to Germany, he was such a huge figure. You've got, even going back, the Gary Linekers, you've got the Wayne Rooneys, and you've got the Ian Wrights. Premier League is huge, so are the English players, and so is England.
1: I mean, it's fascinating. You're describing it as a dream come true, but it might be a nightmare for some because they don't know who to support.
4: Listen, my heart has been in my throat since the Brazil game. I was very sure we were going to beat Brazil because the record shows that they've never beaten us. And I said to myself, Vic, if they do win, you're going home. And so here I am. And we are also hoping to win. We are hoping to get into the semifinals.
1: Okay. Well, Victoria, we can't talk about the Norway team without talking about this amazing phenomenon called the Viking Row. Here are hundreds of Norwegian fans doing the row in New York City's Times Square last month, earlier in the World Cup. Let's take a listen. Okay, so Victoria, what can you tell us about the Viking Row?
4: So it's just become such a huge thing. It started, I think, the first time that they did it was against a match in Switzerland sometimes, I think March, and then it just blew up against a game with Sweden. So basically, it takes up on this whole historic moment when the Vikings rode their way over the Atlantic to get to America. And so it's just a bunch of fans who started doing it, and the whole world is part of it. You hear the Norse horn, a Viking horn that is being blown, then there is the rhythmic drums, and then people come in and saying, "Roo." Roo, which basically, as you described, is the rowing, and you do the movement as if you are sat in a longboat, as to depict what would have been the guys who went over to the Atlantic to America. It's just taken over, and let me tell you something. I arrived late at home last night, about 1:30 in the morning. As I was getting to cross the road to go home, there were a bunch of guys, about 6-7 of them, sat down in the crossroad, just rowing in the middle of the night, and people were coming in to join. And that's just like 1 a.m., 1 a.m. 30. Now you can imagine what it's going to be like today, later on in the evening.
5: Oh my goodness, I think you've given us the perfect picture. Okay, well, I want to bring my two guests in who I'm sure have some thoughts and questions of their own. Alexi Drew, let's go to you first.
6: Personally, I think it's wonderful to hear that I'm not the only person or the only person now to experience that. Who do I support? As an English person with Scottish heritage in the family as well, it's always been difficult to go, who do I go for here? I didn't realise it was such a big thing in Norway, though. So I'm glad now that I'm not the only dynamic to have to go, oh, which one am I behind? Because I don't know either, but I think I'm probably rooting for the Norwegians, I think, at this point,
4: oh,
6: just because of the energy that they're bringing.
5: Great energy.
4: One more supporter. We love to hear it.
6: 100%.
5: And Alpa, let's bring you in here.
0: Yeah, no, it's funny how this football does kind of bring out these symbolisms. I remember being in the South African World Cup. I went to see many of the matches live, and, you know, the Vuvuzelas was such a big thing at that time. But yeah, I actually had a question about, you know, it is fascinating and amazing. And my Norwegian friends are talking about all the excitement, but I wondered if there's a kind of darker side to the hurrah. You know, here the Crown Prosecution Services have put out a notice about domestic violence increasing in the UK around the time of the football matches, and this is obviously, it's not football causes domestic abuse, but it's not that simple, but there is that kind of statistic that's around and that's talked about by feminist organizations, but also, yeah, more widely, even my students who are football experts are, you know, say they can't speak about football without noting that figure anymore. And about domestic abuse. But so I was just wondering, is there a darker side to the hurrah in Norway?
4: About the domestic violence, there's not really much talked about it. But of course, yeah, as you mentioned there, it's the dark numbers are huge. Win or lose, the numbers have shown that there will be families who will be living in fear of what happens, whether it's a good result or bad result. But I think for Norway, having not been in any big competition, the World Cup in 28 years, any big, you know, other competition 26 years since we tried to be at the Euros, I think it's just the fun, it's just the happiness, it's the togetherness that we are all hoping to be on tonight, win or lose, but I think it's going to be a win for us.
5: I just wonder if we can end, we can't end a discussion about Norway without talking about the Norway's star striker, Erling Haaland, who's huge in England as well. I mean, how much does he kind of figure in Norway's success at the moment?
4: Oh my God, he's everywhere. He is the talisman of the team and the country. He is our big star. And it's so good to see that many people still said that he's remained the little young, you know, fun guy that he's always been. The newspapers are constantly writing about him. The latest on the national broadcaster website is about his granny. She literally said that he is sending her snaps every single day. When they're playing, when they're training, what he's been eating, he's just a fun young man. Who still lives, he's living his dream, but he still lives the life of the Norwegian lifestyle of, you know, you will remain humble, even though you are being now talked about as one of the greatest of this game.
5: Well, Victoria, thank you so much for getting us ready for the game and for talking us through that. That was BBC's Victoria Ukwanda, who's currently in Oslo. Thanks for joining us. You're listening to Weekend on the BBC World Service. Stay with us.

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5: It's 6:30 GMT. This is Weekend from the BBC World Service. Still to come, what's the U.S. strategy for dealing with Iran? One former Trump administration official tells us what he thinks has gone wrong with the negotiations between the two countries. Also, the latest research on earthquake swarms. And we'll hear about the tech billionaires who believe crypto can replace democracy. That's all on Weekend with me, Celia Hatton.
6: BBC News with Govinda Gill. The US has called for Iran to publicly state the Strait of Hormuz is open and to pledge to stop firing on commercial ships as part of negotiations to be held on Saturday in Oman. President Trump has said both sides have agreed to continue with talks despite this week's escalation in hostilities. The US Treasury has issued new sanctions related to Iran. Some are against Ali Ansari, a Dubai-based Iranian banker who's a key financier for the country's new leader, Mujtaba Khamenei. The tech giant Apple has filed a lawsuit against OpenAI for allegedly stealing trade secrets. The iPhone maker says two former staff misappropriated confidential information to help the owners of ChatGPT develop consumer products. OpenAI rejects the claims. Cuba suffered its fourth total blackout of the year because of a severe energy crisis triggered by a US oil blockade. The Energy Ministry says work is underway to restore the electricity supply. A leading Indonesian anti-corruption prosecutor has resigned after police investigating graft cases seized millions of dollars in cash and gold bars during raid at properties that included his home. Febri Andriense has denied that the seized assets are linked to corruption, saying they could all be accounted for. British police have released a 26-year-old man who had been arrested on suspicion of murdering the former government minister and TV personality Anne Widdecombe. Officers say the man is no longer part of the investigation. A newly discovered species of sea snail has been named after the Cape Verde goalkeeper, Vozinha, following his heroics during the Football World Cup. The Spanish biologist and football fan, Jesus Orter, who discovered the tiny red mollusk, said it would be called Alyssa Vozinha in honour of the footballer. That's the latest BBC News.
2: Welcome back to Weekend on the BBC World Service. I'm Celia Hatton. With us for the rest of the programme until 8 o'clock GMT are our two guests, Alpa Shah, she's a professor of social anthropology at Oxford University, and Alexi Drew, she's an independent consultant on technology policy, specialising in international security and humanitarian action. More from them in just a moment. There's still uncertainty over whether this week's military clashes between the U.S. and Iran over control of the Strait of Hormuz will lead to a total breakdown of the ceasefire agreement reached between the two countries last month. The U.S. has now demanded Iran publicly acknowledges the Strait of Hormuz is open and that it pledges to stop attacking commercial ships. Well, on Wednesday, an Iranian foreign ministry official, Esmail Baghaei, insisted that last month's ceasefire agreement, or memorandum of understanding, gave Iran control of the strait for at least 60 days. So it seems that both sides are claiming different interpretations of that MOU agreement. I spoke to Eric Brewer, who is the deputy vice president of the U.S.-based Nuclear Threat Initiative Security Think Tank. He also served as a senior U.S. National Security Council official during the first Trump administration. Why did he think that fighting had erupted again between the U.S. and Iran?
7: I think a lot of this stems from the vague language in the memorandum of understanding, right? And different interpretations of that language. I think it also is a result of both Iran and the United States trying to maintain and maximize their leverage over this notional 60-day period where talks are supposed to be taking place towards a final agreement. And I think for Iran, you know, it wants to control the strait, right? It doesn't want to set a precedent where ships can use lanes that don't cross into Iranian territorial waters. It's why you have Iran striking ships that are using this lane established by Oman and the International Maritime Organization. And for the U.S., it doesn't want to live in a world where Iran gets to solely dictate the traffic flow through the strait, including through the threat of force and the use of force.
2: You blame the vague language that's outlined in this Memorandum of Understanding agreement. How did they arrive at this vague language? Were they both under pressure to reach this agreement too quickly, really? Should both sides step back a little bit and thought a bit more before signing this agreement?
7: Well, I think we got there for a couple of reasons. President Trump at the G7 meeting was pretty transparent about his rationale for needing that memorandum of understanding and for reaching the agreement, right? I think the United States saw that it either had the choice of coming to some sort of ceasefire arrangement or by escalating further in the war. And it's pretty clear from those comments that President Trump made that he saw a lot of risks in that, right? He talked about the fact that you can't just keep bombing a country in perpetuity. He talked about the risk that if the strait remained closed, this could result in a global economic catastrophe. And so I think he and the United States felt a significant amount of pressure to try to reach that agreement. And I think, you know, the Iranians have been doing these sorts of negotiations for a long time. I think they have a pretty good sense of what they wanted. But ultimately, you know, the United States should have stayed at the table to try to work out that language in a way that it understood and in a way that secured its interests. And it's kind of on us if that's something we signed up to, right? We should have known ahead of time if this was an interpretation that Iran was going to take, and these were actions that Iran was going to take.
2: Do you think that the problems within that agreement could ultimately undo the prospects of a permanent peace deal?
7: Yeah, I think there's a huge risk of that, right? There's a risk that this agreement sort of collapses under the weight of its own ambiguities. I will say, though, that I think there's a pretty strong incentive on both sides to avoid a return to a full-scale war, to try to reach some sort of agreement where there's not these sorts of strikes on international shipping, and to eventually start making progress again to see if they can reach a final deal.
2: Has the fate of the Strait of Hormuz almost replaced Iran's nuclear program as the key issue that the United States needs to address?
7: I don't know if it's replaced the nuclear issue, especially over the long term, but it is certainly kind of the alligator that's closest to the boat, to use a phrase, right? It's the threat that we have to deal with now. And I think Iran certainly sees its control over the strait as a significant source of leverage, and understandably so. And it's one of those things that's going to have to be resolved if we're ever going to make any progress at all on addressing the nuclear issue.
2: You referred to Iran's strategy a few times so far. Do you think that the Iranians have outplayed the Americans so far?
7: Well, I'm not sure I'd say that they outplayed us, so to speak. I think a lot of this results from the fact that the United States started this war with very unclear political objectives that shifted over time. I don't think the administration had a clear kind of theory of victory about the political end state that it wanted. And so I think there's kind of a through line from those flaws in the war and in how we went about, you know, prosecuting it to the MOU itself. And certainly, you know, in the course of the conflict, all Iran had to do to win was to survive. To some degree, it's emerged not stronger, but perhaps more confident in its positions.
2: So what tools does the U.S. have at its disposal then? What means are there militarily or in terms of diplomacy for the United States to persuade Iran to drop its demand for a security fee for ships traveling through the strait?
7: Well, I think that's going to be a really challenging task. Militarily, there's not a lot of great options to do that. And remember, Iran wants this control of the strait, not just for financial gain, but for reasons of national security, of sovereignty, of pride. In Tehran's view, it's gained control of this and it's not going to trade it away lightly. I do think the Omani proposal, which is essentially charging voluntary fees that's more in line with kind of accepted international practice, is one option, though it's very unclear whether or not Iran will ultimately be willing to go that route. One thing that I think that the United States does have going in its favor is that the Gulf states also don't want to live in a world where Iran has unilateral control over the strait. The best option is probably the one that was originally designed, which is for Iran and Oman and others in the region to come up with some sort of arrangement. But again, this is going to be tremendously challenging, and it's going to be a while before we come up with a long-term solution.
2: Eric Brewer, the deputy vice president of the U.S.-based Nuclear Threat Initiative Security Think Tank. He also served as a senior U.S. National Security Council official during the first Trump administration. Oh, Bashar, let's turn to you. I mean, it's interesting listening to Eric Brewer there. He gives a bit of a mixed picture, doesn't he? He's got a lot of criticism for the wording in this MOU agreement. Mm. But he also talks with some optimism, I think, about the incentives the two sides have to reach some kind of further agreement. What's your assessment? Do you share that optimism?
8: Well, I'd love to share the optimism. I found it really interesting what he mentioned a word there. He said this is not really about the money that Iran can gain from the strait. You know, there's lots of other issues at stake, you know, national security. But he mentioned the word pride. And I found that really interesting. And, you know, to what extent this is actually, like so many other battles, is really a battle of pride. You know, I mean, two sides not willing to or wanting to step down from where they've landed and, you know, come down back to the drawing board. It's going to hurt their pride too much. It's interesting how these battles are playing out and to what extent pride is really one of the central issues mm-hmm. at stake. I don't know. Clearly we need this to be resolved. We don't want an escalation, and the nuclear issue, which you mentioned, is of course a very key issue at stake.
2: Mm. I mean, it is interesting, right? That both sides have to come up with some kind of agreement that they can sort of take home to their people, to sell to their own people. Alexei, I can see you nodding there.
9: I mean, and that's actually almost at the crux of the issue now, is that the U.S.-Iran relationship is not just an international issue; it's a democratic one or a domestic one. That you need to not just convince each other as international combatants on this world stage that you agree with the outcome. You need to gain sufficient support and political credibility at home, which is potentially a lot harder to do when you've got such a changeable aspect that you've been presenting to your population, as the Trump administration has done. The interviewer also mentioned how the goals of the war have changed as we've progressed. Well, that means that your publics have experienced a changing, what is this for? So you're now trying to convince them that you've succeeded and achieved your goals, but you haven't been clear as what your goals are throughout. You know, I found it interesting that apparently the nuclear issue is now secondary, but at the time we started this, it was about the nuclear issue, and now that's a secondary part.
8: It's interesting. I mean, is that the case on the Iran side as well, do you think? I mean, to what extent is the military that's calling the shots? And do we need to take this issue back home, so to speak, in on both sides to the same extent?
9: Well, that's another part of why this is difficult, is that this MOU is obviously signed and influenced by, if you like, the equivalent of the State Department on both sides. But the very conduct of the war so far and the outcomes has potentially massively changed the dynamics of which groups are being involved in these negotiations and what the historic and current positions are. You mentioned the military, but also the political establishment in Iran has significantly shifted. And what does that mean for how this is viewed as an outcome?
2: Alexei Alper, thank you very much. You're listening to Weekend on the BBC World Service. Well, time. Time now for our weekly look at the latest news relating to science. Our science reporter Roland Pease joins us now. Roland, to introduce your report this week, you sent us this intriguing bit of sound. Let's hear it. Roland?
10: Holland. What are we listening to?
11: I mean, it's extraordinary, isn't it? That is actually the sound of new real estate basically being born in the ocean depths of the southern Indian Ocean. It's what you're hearing there. It's been recorded by hydrophones, underwater microphones. They were put there in 2024 by a French team. And that was a swarm of about 80 earthquakes that lasted over a few hours down there that were they've been sped up so that you can hear them. And they're actually the sound of ocean crust that's creaking as magma has been pushed up from deep below into what's called the mid-ocean ridge, a kind of mountain range almost. That's along the line, middle of many oceans. And then along the line of that ridge, as it sort of passes the surface, so it's sort of forcing its way up. And then, when it did break through, Jean-Arthur Olive, who led the team, says that the microphones then picked up these new sounds.
12: So a few hours into the event, when the swarms of earthquakes had stopped occurring, we started recording different sounds, which we call impulsive events. They're really sharp sounds that are interpreted as the sound that lava emits when it encounters seawater. And it probably built a ridge, a series of small mounds up to 90 meters and 100 meters in places. And so when you sum all this thickness, you end up getting about 160 million cubic meters pouring out at the seafloor.
8: Roland, incredible. It sounds very dramatic. Are you saying this is new?
11: Oh, absolutely. Getting this detail is astonishing. You've just got to imagine that this is a 20-kilometer length of ocean floor that suddenly moved open by 4 meters or so along parts of the way. And on top of it, then, it's been these sort of new hills that weren't there a week or two before. But it does all go back to the origins of the idea of plate tectonics theory back in the 1960s. They couldn't understand why we were getting these big earthquakes that the coastlines, like we've in Chile or Sumatra or Japan recently, these really enormous ones where ocean floor was being shoved under the continents was the effect of that. Where is it coming from? Well, the answer is it's coming from these mid-ocean ridges. They sort of knew it would happen, but to actually be up there and capture it in this kind of detail is utterly new. This is actually a point that Jean-Arthur Olive made to me, that it's not just, the ocean isn't just the most hidden part of the planet, but it is also really active.
12: The oldest age of any piece of seafloor is about 200 million years, whereas continents are as old as 3 billion years or older in places. So two-thirds of the surface of the Earth is actually constantly being recycled, resurfaced by creating new seafloor and new tectonic plates. Right, so you're really seeing the most active part of the planet growing by these events that probably happen all the time at different places in the oceans, in places that we can't see or hear.
8: Roland, might this studying of the movement of the Earth's tectonic plates under the Indian Ocean help scientists understand earthquakes better?
11: Well, I mean, this is what they are trying to do all the time, understand the processes of the Earth. I mean, the good news is that these earthquakes were generally quite small, and they're a long way from Earth, but they are part of this cycle. You know, these happen every few decades, as we, you know, just learned really horribly with the Venezuela earthquake. You know, you can wait for tens and tens of years before, while tension is building up, and then something terrible happens. If it happens under the ocean, it's interesting, but if it happens on the Earth, of course, they can be absolutely devastating. So I guess that's sort of the nature of the planet we live on.
8: Fascinating, Roland. Thank you for taking us through that. That was our science reporter, Roland Pease. You're listening to the BBC World Service. I'm Celia Hatton with Weekend. And now, a new BBC television documentary has gained inside access to tech billionaires who believe crypto technologies can replace democracy and even standard currencies like the dollar, the euro, and pound sterling. Some of those billionaires have become involved in setting up their own micronations to put their vision to the test. Well, the documentary's reporter Matt Shea has spent the last year investigating this world to see how viable the billionaires' plans are, as well as tracing their links with President Trump. Matt Shea joins us in the studio now. So, Matt, what sparked your interest in this story?
13: Well, I first noticed that in the last U.S. election, the crypto industry actually became the biggest lobby, arguably. So it overtook fossil fuels as the biggest lobby in the last election cycle. And we've also seen the impact of crypto wealth on politics here in the UK, with the current row over Nigel Farage not declaring a £5 million donation from crypto investor Christopher Harborne, which he maintains as a personal gift. So in short, there seems to be basically a lot of money flowing between crypto and politics. I wanted to understand, what is it that crypto and tech billionaires want from our politics?
8: Interesting. And you sailed to the micronation of Liberland. What did you learn from that?
13: So Liberland is, it's a micronation that occupies this disputed piece of land in the Danube River between Croatia and Serbia. And when you see this kind of muddy stretch of floodplain, you would never guess that it's connected to some of the world's wealthiest men. The vision is for this place to be a country run by essentially the technology that underlies crypto, blockchain technology, computer code, and also it has no tax. It has passports, it even has its own prince, but it's not recognized by any UN state, and the government operates from a base in Serbia. They also have settlers who are effectively campaigning, camping on Liberland, though they are regularly removed by the Croatian authorities. But elections are held using this blockchain technology, and the more Liberland crypto you own, the bigger your say. So whereas in most democracies, it's one person, one vote, in Liberland, you can buy more Liberland merits, which means the more money you have, the more votes you have. And the prime minister of Liberland, and this is a key part of our documentary, is a Chinese crypto billionaire called Justin Sun. So his crypto company Tron, it's one of the biggest crypto platforms in the world. It processes billions of dollars worth of transactions every day, though it has faced allegations of being a go-to platform for gangs and proscribed terror groups, which they firmly deny.
8: So, Matt, crypto entrepreneurs can count President Trump among their supporters. What did you learn about him while making this film?
13: So, I mean, Liberland specifically doesn't have a connection to Trump, but the founders remain optimistic. There is no realistic prospect of it becoming like a recognized country anytime soon. But the Prime Minister, Justin Sun, was also the biggest initial investor into the Trump family's own crypto business, World Liberty Financial. So that venture, it's not run by the administration, it's run by his sons, Eric, Barron, and Donald Trump Jr. And its CEO, Zach Witkoff, is the son of Trump's special envoy to the Middle East, Steve Witkoff. And the US president is kind of described as a co-founder emeritus. But the fact that Sun, the guy who runs Tron, was their biggest initial investor led to concerns that the Trump administration was giving crypto billionaires a kind of free pass when a civil fraud investigation into Sun by the U.S. financial regulator, the Security and Exchange Commission, was stopped.
14: Some people have pointed specifically to the timing of the SEC investigation being paused, being around the time that you invested heavily in the Trump family crypto projects.
15: Yes.
14: What is your response to those allegations about the kind of coincidence of that timing?
16: Sorry.
14: Yeah. No, but he can say that, right?
15: Yeah, no comments. Yeah. No comment on the current case. Yeah.
14: It's not us making those allegations.
15: Yeah.
14: Other people have made them, so we then have to ask them, you know?
15: No comment, yes.
13: So since Trump's election, the SEC has been more friendly to crypto businesses, and multiple other investigations have also been dropped.
8: And since you filmed the interview, Justin Sun has launched a legal case against the Trump administration?
13: Yeah, so there's been a falling out. Essentially, Sun and two of his companies have accused World Liberty Financial of freezing his tokens and restricting his voting rights. Despite this, however, he remains a strong supporter of the Trump administration, and World Liberty Financial did not respond to our request for comment.
8: And what did you take away from making this documentary?
13: I think spending most of the last year on this story, I can see what the founders want is they want freedom from the kind of old power structures, the banking system, from government. But when you actually look at these new societies they're setting up, the technology that they're setting up, what you realize is if you look at who's getting rich and who's getting control, it raises new questions about whether tearing down our existing governments, if by doing that, we're essentially handing power to a newer, less accountable elite, namely those who control these new technologies.
8: And Matt, I don't want to detract from this important issue, but I got to confirm, Justin Sun is that same crypto entrepreneur, the one who bought that multi-million-dollar banana artwork and then ate it? Is that the same guy?
13: That's right. Yeah, he's most known for buying a $6.5 million banana and eating it. Yeah.
8: Fascinating. Okay, well, we have to open up to our two guests. Alexei, Drew, I know you might have some stuff to say on this topic.
9: So many things. One of the things that I spend a lot of time doing when talking about tech policy is explaining what things are new and what things aren't, and how many things are just new combinations of a new technology meeting an old thing and therefore creating something which is quite similar to what we've seen before with slightly different flavor. I've got a lot of notes written here, but the concept of new standout communities, well, the Sovereign Citizen movement is a key example of that. This is just that with a digital spin, right? It's not a new thing. It's just given a different bent, and the people behind or interested in it are slightly different. But again, their motivations are likely the same, trying to reinvent the nature of power that, as it pertains to them, how they get it and how they hold on to it. This time it's just coming from a technological deterministic perspective where they've built their power and money through tech, and therefore they want to try and use that same dynamic to create an opportunity to be even more powerful than the things that they see as constraining them currently.
8: Matt, I can see you nodding as Alexei's talking.
13: Yeah, I think one thing that you have to realize when you look into these people who are pushing these technologies is initially they wanted to kind of replace crypto, we want to replace all money with cryptocurrency, we want to replace the banking system. But now that's spreading out into politics itself, into governance itself. The idea is that everything, voting, elections, laws themselves, could be automatically implemented on the blockchain. And of course, that a lot of these people actually do believe that democracy could be replaced by these technologies.
8: Fascinating. Alpa Shah.
17: Gosh, it's absolutely fascinating. It sounds like, you know, a cult or, you know, these, yeah, new forms of dictatorships actually arising. But I'm kind of interested in the characters who might not be the key players. You know, who's actually buying into this and what's their relationship to people like Justin Sun, and what are the kind of social dynamics in these communities?
13: Well, there's a lot of tech billionaires who support these ideas. So Peter Thiel, the US billionaire, he's someone who's very interested in this. The so-called founder of the Dark Enlightenment, Curtis Yarvin, who I interview in my documentary, is also interested in this. And J.D. Vance, the vice president, has also expressed some interest in these ideas. But in reality, I think what I've found looking into these communities is the technology is not quite there yet, where it can replace democracy. And so you end up needing human beings, ministers, to actually implement everything at the end of the day. So you often have these micronations where they claim everything's run on the blockchain, but really they have quite like boring regular ministers, like the Minister for the Interior and so forth, to implement everything.
9: Yeah, I mean, it's the interfaces between technology and humanity which are often the bits that go wrong. We have an idealistic perspective that technology is itself neutral and impartial, but in reality it's been designed and made and operated by humans who are not, by their nature, impartial or neutral. And in this case, blockchain is often seen as this unassailable solution, whereas in reality, like a lot of technologies rely on now, there's another technology coming down the pipe, quantum computing and post-quantum cryptography, that would make blockchain obsolete in terms of its security and stability and sanctity. But obviously we don't talk about that in these circles because that's an uncomfortable truth.
8: Fascinating. I mean, Matt, where are these other micronations located? Where are they physically found?
13: Well, a micronation, or they often refer to them as network states, they exist digitally mainly.
8: Okay.
13: The idea is in the future, you know, you will be able to pick your country like you pick a gym membership, right? So the country becomes kind of a company, you become a shareholder in that country, and you're not a citizen, you're a customer, and different countries compete for customers, just like a gym will compete for customers, right? But you do have ones like Prospera in Honduras. You have Peter Thiel's Seasteading Institute. They often have physical nodes, but mainly they're digital.
8: Fascinating.
17: What's their take on things like poverty, or, you know, what happens when people get old and can't look after themselves? And, you know, in the old days, you had philanthropists, you know, who were acquired a lot of money, but then were also redistributing it in all kinds of ways. What's in all kinds of ways for all kinds of causes? And what's their take on, you know, redistribution and looking after people who are not as wealthy as themselves?
13: They all tend to follow an extreme libertarian view. So they don't believe any redistribution of wealth, or indeed any kind of central government doing anything with your money, is a good thing. They think that you only create value and you only create wealth by adding value to society. So they think rich people will solve everything, basically.
8: Alexei Drew, last word to you.
9: It's effectively the combination of market capitalism and technology as a solution. It's the commoditization of democracy, and it's a very very billionaire minds position to be in, that the solution for me has been this, and therefore the solution for everyone is this, and therefore me. But it's maddening to think that this is apparently the dynamic we're at. But it's not new. It's the same old stuff, just with a technological kind of lens over the top with new words.
18: Alexo Drew, thank you very much. Matt Shea, great to hear from you. Your piece, I can see on text piece, is on the BBC News website, along with some video if you want to tune into that. Thank you to my two guests, Alpa Shah, Alexo Drew. 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I'm Celia Hatton. Stay with us.
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18: BBC World Service, it's 7 hours GMT. This is Weekend. I'm Celia Hatton. Coming up, the U.S. has demanded a pledge from Iran to keep the Strait of Hormuz open. The head of the International Energy Agency tells us that military action between the two countries is again threatening global oil supplies.
24: It will have significant impacts on global oil markets. The opening of the Strait of Hormuz is the single most important solution to this problem.
18: Also, the continuing power of Homer's epic poem, The Odyssey, and two Czech women battle it out at Wimbledon today for the women's singles title. We'll hear from the Czech tennis legend Hana Mandlíková.
25: I just always believe that it starts with the coaching, it starts with the technique, and we really do have a very good coaches, even in the smaller clubs all over Czech Republic.
18: That's here on Weekend. Stay with us.
6: BBC News with Govinda Gill. The US has called for Iran to publicly state that the Strait of Hormuz is open and a pledge to stop firing on commercial ships as part of the forthcoming negotiations. While President Trump has repeatedly insisted that the ceasefire is over, he has said Tehran and Washington have agreed to continue talks despite the recent escalation in hostilities. Peter Bowes is in Washington.
26: The latest talks are due to take place later today in Oman, led by the Vice President, J.D. Vance. Donald Trump has made it very clear that he sees that the ceasefire has ended, but he has said that he wants these talks to go ahead. But what is very clear from the briefing by officials and the words of Donald Trump over the last few days, and that is that the Trump administration is running out of patience with Iran's leadership.
6: The US Treasury has issued new sanctions related to Iran, including against a Dubai-based Iranian banker who's a key financier for the country's new leader, Mujtaba Khamenei. Ali Ansari had previously been sanctioned by Britain for his role in supporting Iran's Revolutionary Guard. The US tech giant Apple is suing OpenAI for allegedly stealing trade secrets. The iPhone maker says former staff misappropriated confidential information to help the owners of ChatGPT develop consumer products. From San Francisco, here's our North America technology correspondent, Lily Jamali.
27: What's being alleged here is that OpenAI actually stole confidential company information that was brought to them by former Apple employees. A couple of former Apple employees are name-checked, including a former executive there, Tang Tan, who is now the head of consumer hardware at OpenAI. And they say that he directed people who were interviewing from Apple to bring actual parts of hardware that they were working on at Apple. OpenAI has responded to the BBC saying they have no interest in stealing trade secrets from other companies in Silicon Valley.
6: British police have released a 26-year-old man who had been arrested on suspicion of murdering the former government minister and TV personality Anne Widdicombe. The body of Ms. Widdicombe, who was 78, was found at her home in southwest England on Thursday. Here's Jane Prendergast.
0: Police were called to Anne Widdicombe's home on Thursday morning, where they found the former minister with serious injuries. A 26-year-old white British man was arrested in nearby Newton Abbot yesterday and held for questioning. This morning, he was released from custody, and Devon and Cornwall police say that he's no longer part of the investigation. During a news conference yesterday, officers said the case wasn't being treated as terrorism and there was no information to suggest the attack was politically motivated.
6: World News from the BBC. A leading Indonesian anti-corruption prosecutor has resigned after police investigating graft cases seized millions of dollars in cash and gold bars during raids at properties that included his home. Fabri Andrianse has denied that the seized assets are linked to corruption, saying they could all be accounted for. The United States and 12 South American countries say they have deep concern about statements and actions that cast doubt on the integrity of the electoral process in Colombia. Abadalo de la Espriella, who's backed by the US, narrowly defeated the left-wing contender Ivan Cepeda in last month's elections. In a joint statement, the group urged Colombia's authorities to ensure a smooth transfer of power to the president-elect. The US National Weather Service is warning of a hazardous heat threat in Florida as England prepare to kick off against Norway in the World Cup quarterfinal match later on Saturday. Humid conditions will pose a challenge for both sides. Here's BBC Weather's lead presenter, Ben Rich.
1: Temperatures at the kickoff are likely to be around 33 Celsius, just a few degrees above Miami's July average. But factor in the humidity and it will feel closer to 41 Celsius. Extreme heat, which European footballers aren't used to. It's possible conditions could reach levels that the Global Players Union FIFPro says are too dangerous to play in. However, there's no suggestion that FIFA will postpone the match. Thunderstorms could be another hazard. The risk is relatively small, but forecasters aren't completely ruling out the chance of lightning causing delays.
6: A newly discovered species of sea snail has been named after the Cape Verde goalkeeper Vozinha following his heroics during the Football World Cup. The Spanish biologist and football fan Jesus Ortega, who discovered the tiny bright red mollusk, said it would be called Aldisia Vozinha in honour of the footballer. That's the latest BBC News.
18: Hello, you're listening to Weekend on the BBC World Service. I'm Celia Hatton, and with us for the rest of the programme until 8 o'clock GMT are our two guests, Alexi Drew. She's an independent consultant on technology policy, specialising in international security and humanitarian action. And Alpa Shah, she's a professor of social anthropology at Oxford University here in the UK. The United States has demanded that Iran issue a public statement guaranteeing that the Strait of Hormuz is open. Washington wants Tehran to pledge that ships crossing the vital waterway won't be targeted to ensure that talks aimed at achieving a peace settlement between the two countries can move forward. This week has seen the most intense military action in the U.S. war against Iran since the two countries signed a memorandum of understanding last month to try to end their conflict. Iran says at least 14 people have been killed in attacks by the U.S. in the last few days. It's targeted American assets in Kuwait, Bahrain and Qatar in response. In the past week, observers have reported a dramatic drop in the number of ships traveling through the Strait of Hormuz. Fatih Birol is the executive director of the Paris-based International Energy Agency, or IEA, an autonomous intergovernmental organization which provides data and policy recommendations on the global energy sector. I asked him how the resumption of military action between the U.S. and Iran has affected the volume of shipping traffic through the Strait of Hormuz.
24: There is still a significant gap between the level of oil flow before the war and 2 days ago. But since a few days, we see that the ceasefire has been more or less lifted and the traffic is now much slower than a few days ago.
18: And what will be the effect then if this situation in the Strait of Hormuz continues? What will that do to global energy supplies?
24: It will have a significant impact on global oil markets, and not only oil, but also natural gas, petrochemicals, fertilizers, helium, and others. But again, I very much hope that the ceasefire will hold and it will lead to the opening of the Strait of Hormuz, in my view, which is the single most important solution to this problem.
18: What can you tell us about the availability of global stock levels of oil? Have they been kept relatively high because of governments keeping adequate levels of strategic reserves?
24: We have a huge amount of reserves at the International Energy Agency. When prices went very high, on 11th of March, we released historical level of stocks to the markets, which was about 400 million barrels. We have never done so up to now, but it is only 20% of the stocks we have. 80% is still in our pocket, so to say. If there is a need, we are ready to bring that oil to the markets, but we are definitely not there at the moment.
18: Ultimately, with the situation in the Middle East continuing to some extent, and also we've seen the Russian full-scale invasion of Ukraine, will those two conflicts really just push the world towards renewables, where countries can control their own energy supplies?
24: Beginning of this decade, when you look at the energy map of the world, there were two main arteries for the international trade in oil and gas. Huge, rich Russian resources in Siberia, Western Siberia, and the large import-dependent European markets. This was the first one. And the second one was the big energy reserves in the Middle East, with the rising import needs of Asia's growing economies. Now, both of these arteries now are either blocked or strained, and many governments now are reviewing their energy strategies, energy partners. And today, when I talk with the different government leaders, I see that the most scarce commodity today in the markets is trust. Countries, companies are looking for the options which are predictable, which are trustable, and which they can rely upon, which will give an additional boost to different technologies such as solar, wind, nuclear power, electric cars, but in some cases coal.
18: Indeed, you've written an article this week in Foreign Policy magazine. You end by concluding that we're all starting to pay the price for living in a low trust world. Can you explain that thought a little further?
24: If I am a country that imports, for example, gas, if I want to buy a nuclear technology, and if there are two countries who want to sell me their gas and nuclear power, I go which one offers the cheaper option. But now this is changing. The economics of the choices will be replaced with the choices which are more reliable. Countries will go maybe slightly more expensive option, but this is the premium we are going to pay for the security of our energy supplies. So I believe the countries who inspire trust, reliability here will gain from this crisis we have, and the consumers, importers will go for those countries who they believe they will not use energy as a political leverage against them.
18: Fatih Birol, the executive director of the Paris-based International Energy Agency. Al-Bashar, I wonder what your thoughts are on Fatih Birol's comments on the fact that we're living in this, or his concept that we're living in this low trust environment, and how we're all going to be paying the price for this now, looking for the reliable option over the cheaper option. Do you think this is really a turning point?
17: I think we need to be going in this direction. And obviously, these are the big debates in the climate, energy, climate change era, which is that we have to think about renewable technologies, ways of, you know, moving away from fossil fuel extraction. So I think this doesn't need to be seen as a kind of zero-sum game kind of issue. It's actually a direction we have to expand in any case. And yes, it may be more costly in the short term, but this is the future.
18: Interesting. What do you think, Alexei?
9: I mean, I think that it's clear that we've already had to engage in a pivot after the invasion of Ukraine, and understanding of these key trajectories of oil transport, and that green energies are potentially a key solution of states gaining dependency or of their own or control of their own critical infrastructure needs. The risk is that potentially we are going to transfer that dependency elsewhere, because the resources required for green energy, solar, battery powers, one, require a new kind of extractivism of the resources required to build them, particularly batteries and solar panels, and two, most of them are made in China, which is a whole new trade route and a whole existing issue of trust between some of the partners that are trying to divest themselves from oil. So it'll be interesting to see what that does in the longer term. Are the Chinese now the more trusted partners rather than those that we've tried to import oil from in the growing future?
18: I mean, that's a fascinating concept, because I know that you've done work when it comes to, you know, how much cooperation should Western states in particular engage with when it comes to China and China's hold over certain technologies.
9: I mean, it's about being eyes open and aware of the realities. Has China's attempt to kind of garner the market on green tech been intentional to gain leverage in the international community? Yes. Is that necessarily a thing that we just have to avoid at all costs? Probably not. And in fact, reality, we have to be pragmatic and go, yes, it will give them influence and leverage, but what other alternative do we have?
18: Fascinating. I, I-

0: Malikova in the U.S. state of South Carolina. I asked her about today's final and what these two women are like.
1: I know Linda very well because my daughter played in the juniors with her. And she had always this kind of calmness about her, you know, like very quiet, very confident on the court and didn't show that much emotions. So I think that suits her very well for her game, you know. She doesn't panic. She just stays on the court, just, you know, trying to do her best. Carolina, I know very well too. You know, it's funny because they're both from Moravia. It's like they're very calm. I think that suits them both. Prague people and where I come from, they're a little bit more, I don't know, because it's the biggest city or something. I don't know. They're a little bit more, I would say, more outspoken, more different people.
0: Hannah, yeah. What is it about the Czech Republic
1: that produces
0: so many great tennis players, especially in the women's game?
1: I know, it's crazy. I mean, it was funny but when John McEnroe asks, is it in the beer or something? But no, I just always believe that it starts with the coaching. It starts with the technique. And we really do have a very good coaches. Even in the smaller clubs all over Czech Republic, there's always a coach who knows the technique very well and can teach it to the kids. Usually, if you look at Czech players, they have good techniques. And I think that's what it is.
0: Hannah, you played in the women's singles final twice at Wimbledon. What's it like to step out on center court with so much at stake?
1: Yeah, well, I tell you, first time I was 18, I had no idea what was going on because I was in the final so nervous. You know, it's like, well, I play against Chris and it's like special. It's really, everybody always tries to explain it, but Wimbledon is just, you know, the top of the Grand Slams. And, you know, it's just totally out of this world, really, because it's to win Wimbledon, it's like totally different than the other Grand Slams. And in my book, and I think with lots of, I think most of the players, Wimbledon is number one from all the Grand Slams if you win it.
0: Is the crowd different at Wimbledon?
1: Different, totally. They quiet, they understand, they know where to react, when to not react. They understand the sport very well. And they just very nice and polite people, and they still make it exciting. It's a pleasure really to play in Wimbledon. It really is.
0: Does today bring back memories of the 1986 Wimbledon final? That's when you played Martina Navratilova.
1: That was
0: the only previous time the final was between two Czech-born players.
1: That's true. And I never saw it like that. I know, you know, Martina was born in Czech and everything, but she was really Americanized that time. So I never, I mean, of course, I mean, she was Czech and she speaks Czech. We speak together when we talk in Czech. And, but in a way, I always saw that she's American. I didn't look at her on the court as a Czech. But she was Czech. It's weird. But that match, I had a better chance than in 81. I was 5-3 up serving. But then this English drizzle started and the ball got very big, heavy, and I starting to have problems. So, no, I mean, I tell you, even the two finals for me, and I never won Wimbledon, it's still, I'm very happy that I got twice in the finals. Even it was my dream to win it, I never did. But then I win it some kind of through Jana Novotna when I was coaching her. So that was a little satisfaction. But, you know, I'm happy what I did. So anyways.
0: Yeah. If you could send a message to the two players today, what would you say to them?
1: I would say to them that they should be very, very proud of themselves, what they achieved, because they both went through a very hard times in their lives already. Carolina with her injuries and Linda with her mom. And I think they should be very, very proud of themselves. And it's a pity that it cannot be that they both cannot win, you know, because they both deserve it. And I wish them all the best. And doesn't matter who will win. I just think that it's amazing they achieved this, and I'm very proud of them.
0: That was great to speak with her. Hannah Mandlikova played fellow Czech Martina Navratilova at Wimbledon in 1986. That game happening later today. This is the BBC World Service. A A reminder of some of our other news headlines.

0: Apple is suing the developer of ChatGPT OpenAI for allegedly stealing trade secrets. And a newly discovered species of sea snail has been named after the Cape Verde goalkeeper Virginia for his stellar performance during his team's debut matches at the World Cup. Now, a remarkable new documentary film has just been released this weekend in cinemas here in the UK. It's called Life Support, and it's a collection of testimonies from international doctors who worked in Gaza for 2 years during Israel's war against Hamas. This extract is from the film's trailer.
1: It's difficult to understand unless you come here and see the difference that you make. We always worry when we come here that we might not be of any use, that we might get all our kit confiscated, that we might not have a hospital to go to. But what we always say is the main thing is to come here to bear witness, because you're not seeing what I'm seeing, because there's been a complete block to all media.
0: It's a remarkable film. Well, we're joined now in the studio by the director, Daniel Ruga, and by Dr. Khaled Dawas, a consultant surgeon, and one of the doctors who went to Gaza, who's featured in the film. It's great to have you both with us. Daniel, let's speak with you first. I mean, why was it important for you to compile the accounts of foreign doctors who worked in hospitals in Gaza?
2: Thank you very much for having us. We realized very early on that given that Israel barred access to all international reporters, healthcare professionals were the only ones allowed to travel into Gaza. And whilst they were offering, of course, their clinical expertise in hospitals, supporting the Palestinian healthcare workers, they were also bringing out evidence and accounts that were completely unique. So we had access through them to evidence and footage and images of what was happening on the ground.
0: So they weren't just doctors, they were witnesses as well. In the documentary, there is no narration. Instead, you chose to let the doctors narrate the events themselves. Why did you choose to present it this way?
2: It was very important for us that the audience saw Gaza and what was happening on the ground from the eyes of first-hand witnesses. So we didn't want to impose a narration or an editorial narration from our point of view. Everything had to come from what the doctors were witnessing daily on the ground.
0: And Dr. Dawas, let's turn to you. As a British Palestinian doctor, what was it like when you decided to go into Gaza and to use your skills there?
3: The process started before we went in. The selection, the mindset, preparing oneself, I think, for what we were going to be seeing, because we were seeing a lot of this stuff on mainly social media with a little bit of what was going on the normal sort of TV channels we were watching. But I think it was a lot of us went in there with a desperation to do something, because we knew what was happening. We knew what the playbook was from previous attacks on Gaza by Israel, and we knew what was coming. But of course, none of us expected the extent. And I think going in, I think it was Rosie or perhaps Tani who said this on the film, as soon as you walk in, there is a sense of relief that you're finally there to do something, because we were desperate to be able to do something to help, to contribute to the ease of suffering, but also really to feel that we are part of that community who have been reaching out to us for advice, for help. Many people were asking us whether we could do something to help out very early on. And even to now, we still get those requests even now.
0: And did you get that sense that you were able to get in there and really make a difference? Or were you just bombarded with constant need, constant requests?
3: Both. The need is ongoing. The need started then. In fact, was started before October the 7th, as many of us know, but it carries on. It still continues to this day. We get these requests. We do feel a sense of deficiency. I certainly felt it. And I think, again, in the film, Rosie mentioned it, Dr. Victoria Rose mentioned that we go in there not knowing how much we can contribute. We hope that we can do something. And even 3 days ago, I was speaking to a Gazan who has now come to the UK, and he told me what people in Gaza appreciate most is the fact that they feel people from the outside give them a sense of solidarity. We have not forgotten you. Your suffering is being seen around the world and continues to be part of the news. And that's very important to them. The clinical stuff that we do is our expertise, and we hope we can help, but they've got some excellent doctors in Gaza. What we do is offer them some kind of relief, and at the same time, sometimes we offer them a bit of expertise that we may have here in the UK, which they don't have because of their circumstances.
0: Daniel, what do you hope somebody will take away when watching this film?
2: I think the most important thing that people should take away from the film is to pay attention to the testimonies of the doctors and to the conclusion that they reach by the end of the film. There's now a growing consensus. There's been a recent report by the UN that what's happening as of the last 2 years should be classed as genocide. And this is also the conclusion that most of the doctors come to in the film. I think it is important that we listen to the evidence of those few who have been there on the ground.
0: You mentioned genocide. It is the finding of the UN Commission of Inquiry report, which says Israel is committing genocide in Gaza by deliberately targeting children. We should also add the ICJ is currently hearing a case. The International Court of Justice is currently hearing a case brought by South Africa that accuses Israeli forces of genocide, but we're not going to get a ruling in that case for some time. I want to open the conversation up to our two guests in just a moment. I should add, though, that we contacted the Israel Defense Forces, or IDF, and put to it some of the issues raised in your film. In a statement to us, it said, the IDF does not dispute that doctors working in Gaza have treated severe and tragic cases resulting from the war. However, testimonies of this kind have no bearing or significance in establishing the existence of genocide. They put genocide in quotation marks. They also maintain the IDF will continue operating against Hamas and defending the civilians of Israel while remaining committed to international law and taking all feasible precautions to mitigate harm to the civilian population. Dr. Dawes, any thoughts in response to this statement from the IDF?
3: I mean, we've been hearing the statements from Israel for decades. Of course, there's always an excuse, but the bottom line is with this is, if Israel takes its hands off the people it occupies, there will be no reason for having any Hamas or anybody else. And that's what the people of Gaza asked for. When we went there, the first thing they told us, in fact, and I was surprised, in December 23, and I heard this from several people in Gaza, they said to me, we know what's going to happen. They want us out of Gaza. They want Gaza back in Israel, and they want us all out in somewhere else, whether it's in the desert in Egypt or somewhere else. So they knew what was going on. This has been a playbook that's been done over many, many years. So the response from the IDF is not a surprise. Of course, I don't expect them to say anything else.
0: Mm. Let's hear from our two guests, Alexei Drew.
4: Yeah, I think another thing that to be perfectly clear here is when you're actually trying to consider the impacts and whether you're avoiding all feasible or taking all feasible measures to avoid harm, you can't focus purely on the immediate. You have to think about the longer term impact and the secondary and tertiary effects of any use of violence you carry out. And the destruction of medical facilities and resources, as well as other infrastructure, power, water, telecommunications, that doesn't just cause harm in the immediate component or the immediate vicinity. It ripples, it creates effects over time and over a larger area. And that is unavoidably something which has come from this, and it won't recover quickly.
0: We just have a brief time, but I'll give last word to you, Daniel.
2: This is exactly right. I'll just echo what has just been said. This what the doctors witness is that the systematic destruction is not just of the present, but of the future. A whole infrastructure that sustains life has been annihilated, and this will take generations and generations and generations to recover from.
0: Okay. Well, the new documentary is out this weekend in cinemas here in the UK, I hope beyond. It's called Life Support. Thank you to the director, Daniel Rugo, and for joining us, Dr. Khaled Dawes, consultant surgeon, who's been featured in the film and who has been working in Gaza. Thank you to you both. And thank you to my two guests, Alpa Shah, Alexei Drew. Stay with us on Weekend on the BBC World Service.
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7: We'll be right back.
0: It's 7:30 GMT. This is Weekend from the BBC World Service. Still to come, we'll hear from our two guests, the social anthropologist Alpa Shah and Alexei Drew. She's an independent consultant on technology policy, on some of the stories that have caught their attention recently. And the blockbuster movie that's set to dominate this summer, Why the Odyssey, is such an enduring story. That's all on Weekend with me, Celia Hatton.
7: BBC News with Govinda Gill. The US has called on Iran to publicly state that the Strait of Hormuz is open and to promise to stop firing on commercial ships. President Trump has said both sides have agreed to continue with talks despite this week's escalation of hostilities. Negotiations are being held on Saturday in Oman. A leading Indonesian anti-corruption prosecutor has resigned after police investigating graft cases seized millions of dollars in cash and gold bars during raids at properties, including his home. Febri Andriyanse has denied the seized assets are linked to corruption. Nigeria's army says it's lost several officers during a month-long operation to rescue 44 schoolchildren and teachers abducted in Oyo State in May. The military says several suspects were arrested in a nationwide operation that dismantled the kidnappers' network. The United States and 12 South American countries say they have deep concern about statements and actions that cast doubt on the integrity of the electoral process of Colombia. Abelardo de la Espriella, who's backed by the US, narrowly defeated the left-wing contender Ivan Cepeda in last month's elections. In a joint statement, the group urged Colombia's authorities to ensure a smooth transfer of power to the president-elect. British police have released a 26-year-old man who had been arrested on suspicion of murdering the former government minister and TV personality Anne Widdecombe. Officers say the man is no longer part of the investigation. A newly discovered species of sea snail has been named after the Cape Verde goalkeeper, Vozinha, following his heroics during the World Cup. The Spanish biologist and football fan, Jesus Orter, who discovered the tiny mollusk, said it could be called Aldisia Vocinia in honour of the footballer. BBC News.
0: Welcome back to Weekend on the BBC World Service. I'm Celia Hatton. With us for the rest of the programme until 8 o'clock GMT are our two guests. We're joined by Alexei Drew. She's an independent consultant on technology policy, specialising in international security and humanitarian action. And Alpa Shah, a professor of social anthropology at Oxford University here in the UK. Well, at this point in the programme, we ask our guests to highlight a news story or topic that's caught their interest and which they'd like to know more about and discuss. Alexei, you've drawn our attention to the issue of data centres being built in Scotland here in the UK, and in particular one data centre that's planned for a rural site near the city of Glasgow in West Scotland. What can you tell us about that and why has it caught your interest?
4: So it caught my interest in some reporting just this week because when it was initially envisioned, one of the key promises that were made that this would be, this site, which is quite large and big investment, would be entirely powered through green energy, which, you know, it's a fantastic combination of two things, delivering data centres that we potentially need to like build our economy, but also mitigating some of the risks and issues that come with that by powering it entirely through green energy. But the reporting suggests that obviously this, unfortunately, this promise is somewhat falling flat, and that freedom of information requests demonstrate that they're nowhere near being capable of providing the huge data power supply required for this site through green energy alone. And now I hear that the Scottish Government is considering a moratorium, in fact, on data centres. So it's this perfect zeitgeist moment of AI will solve everything with green energy. And I thought this was an interesting story.
0: I mean, I guess it hinges on the idea that data centres are really power hungry.
4: Incredibly power hungry. And you can see this reporting in the US where their own grid system in state by state is also difficult, outdated in many cases. And so many of these data centres there have been turning to effectively burning gas or oil in order to continue to power them. They don't turn off. They're constantly on. And the draw of them is astronomical. There is really no comparable resource requirement in any other kind of industry. So what does that mean here? If green is the answer, fantastic. But The question is that actually achievable, particularly by 2030, which is when this was apparently meant to open?
0: Interesting. Well, good question. Let's turn for more on this, on the subject of how data centres are being discussed in Scotland. We're joined now by Kevin Keane, an environment correspondent for BBC Scotland. Kevin, how many data centres are there in Scotland and how many might be in the pipeline for approval?
8: Well, there are just a handful of them at the moment, actually, in Scotland, mainly around the central belt. So that's between the two big cities of Glasgow and Edinburgh, with one as well in Dundee, one in Aberdeen, and another in Moray. But these historic data centres are all relatively small and discreet in nature. You'd probably hardly even know that they were there if you passed by them. This next generation that you're talking about there are all likely to be at hyperscale, way, way bigger than anything that's gone before them. And obviously, that's causing significant concern among neighbourhoods that have been identified for potential development. So our data journalists have been examining what's in the planning system and what's proposed in the future, and they found that in Scotland alone, there are currently 24 applications in the planning process for these big hyper data centres, with several more proposed sites being identified beyond that that aren't in the planning system. Some people in the industry that I've been speaking to believe that many of those actually will never be built, and that these locations are often selected and identified because of their proximity to the electricity grid infrastructure, which of course is so important, as you've been mentioning there, because of the drawdown of electricity that's required. So they're identified as potential sites, but the planning process can often begin quite early to see whether or not it's possible to get planning permission. But obviously, clearly, with so many of them having been identified, that is raising lots of concern among those communities that are potentially going to be hosting them.
0: Alexi, do you have any questions for Kevin?
4: Yeah, I do. I mean, obviously there's a component of economic policy here, but I'm really interested in the community impacts, because if we're looking at the US at the moment, communities are up in arms complaining about the existence or the impact of existing data centers at hyperscale, things like noise, pollution, etc. Is that the kind of concern that's being raised in the setting and community settings in Scotland, or are we looking at different kinds of issues?
8: I think it is starting to be the sorts of issues that are being raised in some of these communities. I mean, many of these communities are only probably just learning about the developments being identified amongst them. But actually, if you speak to some of the people in the industry, they become really frustrated about some of the areas of concern. I mean, obviously, the scale of it, having such a big site, potentially up to the size, to put it in World Cup terms, of around 84 football pitches, 60 hectares. Is the size of one that's been identified in Fife, north of Edinburgh. Obviously, that's massive, a massive thing to have on your doorstep in, you know, often a rural community. But some of these areas, like pollution, for example, what the industry says is these are things that have happened in the US in the past, a lot less regulation there than there is in the UK to try to prevent that from happening. Another is around the draw of water that you hear often said as well, just how much water these data centres need to keep these sort of microchips cool. But again, the modern data centres are able to use a closed loop system, much like a central heating system has just one set of water that circulates around. So again, they say that's much less of an issue than it would have been in the past. But one thing that definitely is the case is the scale of the electricity that is needed. And even if they're not, as this one that you identified, going to be generating their own electricity, they are still going to have to be connected to the huge pylons, or located quite near to the huge pylons, to be able to get that electricity into the system, if they're able to get permission from the government to be able to do that, because there is a long waiting list to connect to the grid at the moment, because there are so many different developments, not just data centres, but housing, hospitals, big electric vehicle charging hubs, for example, that all need to get these connections. So there are a lot of concerns in communities about this.
0: Fascinating, Kevin. If the Scottish Government does announce a moratorium, would that mean the immediate halt to all data centre construction in Scotland, or would there have to be negotiations with the UK government?
8: Well, the Scottish government, the devolved Scottish government, does have levers at its disposal, which it could use to pretty much halt this immediately, even if it goes against the wishes of the UK government. And it's done that numerous times before, principally using planning laws which are devolved. So areas like energy, for example, they are very much reserved to Westminster and not within the remit of the devolved government in Scotland. And yet they've been able to use those planning laws, for example, to block the construction of new nuclear power stations here, which the UK government would like to see happening in Scotland. There are areas that have been identified that would be ideal sites for them, but the Scottish government has a long-standing opposition to new nuclear energy. It's also done it previously to stop onshore fracking, again through planning laws. In fact, in that case, that moratorium went on indefinitely and became a de facto ban for a long, long time, and still is in place today. Of course, all of this is slightly jumping the gun, because what the Scottish government's, well, actually, it's what the Scottish National Party, the ruling party of Scotland, has said, is that it is considering the various options around the future of these, with the possibility of a pause taking place. So it hasn't actually said that it is going to introduce a moratorium, but the politicians are discussing that, and that could be the policy in the future.
0: Kevin, thank you for taking us through that. Kevin Keane is an environment correspondent for BBC Scotland. We also heard some great thoughts there from Alexi Drew. Well, let's turn to our other guest and her interest that she's highlighted. You've highlighted for us, Alpesha, a plan in a town called Eastbourne in southern England, which will let 25 residents decide how to spend about $30 million of government money. These residents will be chosen almost at random in what will be basically a lottery. Fascinating. A total of 7.5 households have already been selected at random, and any 7,500 households have already been selected at random, and any adult living in one of those households can register an interest to take part in this selection process to be one of the chosen 25. Alpa, why has this idea for the so-called Eastbourne People's Panel caught your interest?
9: Well, I discovered it, this kind of idea of democracy by lottery, random selection, in a village in eastern India amongst the Adivasis, indigenous people living in these mud huts. And they chose their leaders every 3 years, completely randomly. It was by divination. Somebody got blindfolded and then they walked around this village and the spirit entered them. And then wherever this person stopped blindfolded, was the place that the spirit had chosen to be the next leader. And I traced back the patterns of these leaders, and it was completely random. There was no, there was no co-option. And so it was astonishing. And then I realized that the whole principle of democracy is quite the opposite of the kind of cryptic billionaires we've been discussing earlier in the program, where, votes are bought. Here, it was anybody could be a leader. Everybody had the potential to be a leader. And the whole point was nobody actually wanted to do it, but you had to kind of do it because it was a service. So it was, and then I discovered, of course, that it's a very old idea. Ancient Athens, medieval Florence had what was, what is called sortition, democracy by lottery. Elections were actually thought to be aristocratic. And then, of course, I realized that it's actually around us, isn't it? Our jury systems are built on the same principles, that any of us could be called to serve on a jury. And then, of course, there's these extraordinary experiments going on around the world in democracy. The Irish change in gay rights, in abortion rights, was all achieved by these citizens, random selections of citizens coming together, debating issues and making recommendations to governments, which changed things that couldn't be changed otherwise.
0: Fascinating. Well, let's hear more about the Eastbourne People's Panel. And we're joined now by Irene Akeshis, a co-founder and director of the New Citizen Project that will deliver this plan. Irene, how did the New Citizen Project get involved with this People's Panel idea in Eastbourne?
10: So Eastbourne recently secured around £20 million in funding as part of a UK government initiative called Pride in Place. And that's all about empowering communities to decide how to invest funds in their town to best effect. And there's a local neighbourhood board who run that process, and they are responsible for allocating the funding. And they were really inspired by the wave of citizens' assemblies and juries happening globally, as Alp has just described. So rather than make the big decisions about how to spend the funding behind closed doors, they wanted to bring the community directly into the process. And that's where New Citizen Project comes in, because we design and deliver these kinds of citizens' assemblies and citizen juries, these deliberative processes, as we call them, to help shape decision-making.
0: Can you tell us more about the design of this process? I mean, why not just have 25 people chosen in the lottery process as the panel? Why not just send them letters to say, you've been nominated?
10: Yeah, so of course, if we had just done a completely random selection, then we would run the risk of not representing the town as a whole. So there would be certain people that were missed, certain voices that weren't included in this conversation. So sortition in modern day does two separate things. So the first is a lottery, just as Albert described, a completely random selection of postcodes who are invited to apply to join the process. But then we take a second step where we filter the respondents that we receive against local census data to ensure that they're perfectly balanced against the town in terms of age, gender, ethnicity, geography, socioeconomic status, disability, all of those things that we know about the population of the town, so that we know confidently that there's a snapshot of the town within the group of 25, if that makes sense.
0: Interesting. I want to bring Alpa in. I know you've been listening intently to what Irene's been saying.
9: You know, it's great to hear how you've been dealing with one of the critiques, which is around representation, and that, you know, this system often fails on those grounds. But I wondered about another critique which is made, which is that, you know, ordinary citizens don't have the skills to know about how funding should be distributed in this case, or in this case, I mean, or other issues in other cases, and also the vulnerability to what people call elite capture, you know, because people lack experience, they can be captured by particular lobbyists. And so I just wondered how you deal with this in implementing the experiments you're going to have in Eastbourne.
10: Sure. So the way that the process is delivered ensures that, so the first important part of it is the random but representative selection of participants, which we've obviously covered. But then the second part is the design and the delivery of the actual deliberations that the citizens will do together. So we ensure that they're given sufficient time and space, so they're not just invited together for an hour-long meeting, but they meet a number of times over a number of weeks, so that they have enough time to digest everything that they're hearing and discuss and deliberate together, and to hear each other's views. The panel will hear from expert speakers, a little bit like a jury does. So they'll hear evidence from a range of different perspectives to help shape their decision making. And crucially, it's important to say that these residents won't be allocating the funding themselves, but they'll be identifying and making clear the considerations that should be taken into account when this funding is allocated. So they'll be deciding what's important to allocating that funding, not just distributing the funds. So space and time to deliberate, to hear from experts, to change your view, to hear what somebody else thinks, and for that to be reflected in what how you eventually decide. And I guess the third thing to say is that these processes should and must be delivered independently. So the commissioner, in this case, Eastbourne Neighbourhood Board, is separate from New Citizen Project, who are the practitioners.
0: Thanks. Alpa?
9: I had a very quick question for you, which is, you know that there's a proposal for the House of Lords to be replaced by a body that is chosen by sortition. What's your thoughts on that?
10: So I think I would defer to my colleagues at the Sortition Foundation, whose campaign I believe that this is. We at New Citizen Projects believe that we need to see greater participation beyond just voting once every 4 or 5 years. We need to create the culture and structures for a much more thriving participatory society where people can input their ideas, their views, their perspectives on an ongoing basis, not just every time there's an election. So I definitely encourage people to think about how we can create and use processes like citizens' assemblies, people's panels, all this kind of thing, so that we can shape the things that matter to us as people all the time, as opposed to just through our elected representatives.
0: Irene, thank you. That was fascinating. Irene Akeshis, co-founder and director of the new Citizen Project that will deliver the plan in Eastbourne. And thank you also to that topic given to us by Alpha Shah. Thank you. You're listening to the BBC World Service. I'm Celia Hatton with Weekend. A reminder of today's main news. The US has demanded that Iran publicly acknowledges that the Strait of Hormuz is open and that it pledges to stop attacking commercial ships. The executive director of the International Energy Agency, Fatih Birol, told this program that despite this week's fighting between the US and Iran, global energy reserves remain high.
11: When prices went very high, on 11th of March, we released historical level of stocks to the markets, but it is only 20% of the stocks we have. 80% is still in our pocket, so to say. If there is a need, we are ready to bring that oil to the markets.
0: And last, it's not difficult to guess which Hollywood film will be this summer's main blockbuster.
12: No one could stand between my men. And home. Not even me.
0: Well, that was A Flavor of the Odyssey, directed by Christopher Nolan, which premiered this week. It's a star-studded affair involving some of Hollywood's finest actors, Matt Damon, Anne Hathaway, Zendaya, and Robert Pattinson, to name just a few. The movie is an adaptation of Homer's epic Greek poem of the same name that chronicles Odysseus's decade-long struggle to return home to the island of Ithaca after the Trojan War. So why does this ancient Greek poem from almost 3,000 years ago carry so much appeal? Christopher Nolan had this to say in a BBC interview this week.
13: It's a great story. So, the great fun thing about cinema is it brings people together. It travels the world. You know, and the Odyssey, it's a very international story. It just has a lot of appeal in a lot of different ways. It's kind of all these different wonderful stories in one. I mean, it's this homecoming story, but it's also a coming of age story. You know, Tom Holland's character of Telemachus is coming of age, absent his father that he doesn't remember. It's this incredible love story between Matt Damon's Odysseus and Anne Hathaway's Penelope, but it's also about war and horror and fantasy and all of these very, very, I think, really exciting, really human things.
0: Well, Henry Power is a professor of English literature at the University of Exeter here in the UK. His new book about Homer is called Homer Haunted, The Many Afterlives of an Ancient Poet. It's published next week. Good timing, Henry. And he joins us here within the studio now. Henry, tell us a little bit about this ancient Greek epic poem that's inspired Christopher Nolan's film. And is there actually a poet called Homer?
14: No individual called Homer, and the two poems attributed to him, the Iliad and the Odyssey, are the work of thousands of people whose names are lost to us. So they're songs created over hundreds of years, which were eventually written down in the 8th century BC, probably. They're wonderful songs. And I think the thing I'd say about the Odyssey in particular is that it's been underrated compared to the Iliad for the 3,000 years of its existence. And it's in the last perhaps 70 or 80 years that people have focused far more on the Odyssey as opposed to the Iliad. And the moment this really happens is at the end of the Second World War when the first Penguin classic gets issued. It's the Odyssey comes out in a rather stilted, prose translation by Evie Ryu, and it sells 2 million copies almost instantly. These are servicemen, traumatized servicemen coming home, their wives who are awaiting them. And from that moment, really, the Odyssey has been the epic poem of the late 20th century. It deals with trauma, it deals with war, it deals with exile and displacement.
9: It's fascinating that you talk about it as these songs from so many different sources, so many different places. So it's not just one voice we're hearing from. It's a polyphonic poem, pulling in voices and stories from all over the world. Can you tell us more about these sources?
14: Yeah, well, the Odyssey, without the title, the Odyssey, must have existed for hundreds of years before it was written down. And been told in different ways by hundreds of singers. And then at one point, and we still do not understand the mechanics of this, someone decided to transcribe it in about 750 BC. So embedded in this poem, this written poem that we now have, are all sorts of contributions from all sorts of singers. And I love thinking about the places those singers must have drawn on, the kind of the bedtime stories they were told by their mothers, the stories they heard in in their working lives, stories that soldiers told on the march and so on. So, you have thousands of stories, thousands of voices encoded in the, embedded in the poems. And everyone who translates or the poem or who writes a new version of it is rediscovering these different voices again.
9: Amazing. I want to bring my guests in. Alexei Drew.
4: I guess the thing for me that you get from that, so that explains almost perhaps the episodic nature of it and the very different, as you said right at the beginning, those different tales all encapsulated within the one. And it also, I guess, speaks to me that, you know, we just contextualize it in why it was popular post-World War II. And obviously that's a shared human history and context, like the trauma post-war experienced by soldiers and the attempts to understand it and reintegrate is a common human trait throughout our entire history. So maybe seeing it now is even more understandable how it connects with audiences.
14: Yeah, absolutely. I think this is a moment for the Odyssey because we're more concerned now about trauma and displacement than ever. I found it fascinating hearing Christopher Nolan in that clip we heard just now, also talking about the fun of getting people in the cinemas. I mean, it is, of course, very good fun to be in a cinema with lots of people. But if people haven't read The Odyssey and they turn to it because of the kind of the publicity of the film, they might be surprised by how fun it isn't. There's a lot of extreme gory violence. There's a lot of misogynistic violence. Mm. There's a lot of, I mean, what anyone would diagnose as post-traumatic stress disorder, which influences Odysseus's behavior. So it's a poem for our times, and it's a slightly odd take at that moment from Christopher Nolan, I thought.
9: Mm-hmm. For sure.
15: I'm fascinated by what you've just said and what didn't get translated in the process and the voices that you don't hear. And I was wondering if you could tell us a little bit about that, you know, the songs that didn't make it into the text that we read now, that have got now translated into the film, and especially from a feminist point of view, you know, interested in Penelope, interested in the maids, and if you could comment on that, yeah.
14: Yeah, well, I mean, you may be aware of Emily Wilson's recent translation, which I think is the one that Christopher Nolan has worked on. And I mean, obviously, your question is about suppressed songs that never got transcribed. But there are also elements of the Odyssey that have never really been translated, and which Emily Wilson, in her translation, is very emphatic about translating. So she talks about the fact that these women who are hanged by Odysseus and Telemachus at the end of the poem, and it's probably its most shocking moment, they're not maid servants, they're not serving girls, they're enslaved, slaves. They're enslaved women, they're slaves. And it shows the power of translation and the fact that translation is not ever neutral.
9: Just briefly, Henry, have you seen the film yet?
14: I haven't. I'm seeing it on Friday. I'm
9: very exciting.
14: To it.
9: Okay, thank you very much, Henry Power, Professor of English Literature at the University of Exeter. And thank you to my two guests, Alpa Shah and Alexei Drew. I'm Celia Hatton. Thanks for joining us on Weekend on the BBC World Service.
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21: I'm James Reynolds. Welcome to BBC Conversations. Millions have been watching the world's best tennis players battle it out at Wimbledon. This year, an unknown British wildcard entry, ranked well outside the top 100, has made global headlines. You can be sure that Arthur Ferry's journey to this point will have involved many sacrifices. And that is the focus of this edition. Two low-ranked players discuss the costs of trying to make it in the sport, including the emotional challenges.
22: I just missed an ex-college teammate of mine's wedding. Sometimes trying to explain to people, oh yeah, I'm not coming to that, or nope, I'm away for the next month. Those sacrifices can be telling sometimes.
21: We'll also hear from tennis coaches about keeping up morale and knowing when the time is right to call it a day with a player. That's all after the latest BBC News.
7: BBC News with Govinda Gill. The US has called for Iran to publicly state that the Strait of Hormuz is open and to pledge to stop firing on commercial ships as part of negotiations to be held on Saturday in Oman. President Trump, who has repeatedly insisted that the ceasefire is over, has said Tehran and Washington have agreed to continue talks despite the recent escalation in hostilities. Our correspondent in the region, Barbara Plett-Usher, says there are now signs that negotiations are going ahead.
23: What we know is that Iranian state media has said that the foreign minister is in Oman for talks on the Strait of Hormuz. And this is after mediators from Qatar visited Iran yesterday in an attempt to get these talks going again. U.S. media also reported that there would be some kind of resumption of negotiations in Oman today, and that the Vice President, J.D. Vance, would be leading the U.S. negotiating team, although that has not been officially confirmed.
7: Russian missiles have struck the Ukrainian capital, Kyiv, triggering air raid sirens and a series of explosions early on Saturday. Officials say the attack damaged a non-residential building and sparked a fire at an office block. A top Indonesian anti-corruption prosecutor has resigned after police seized millions of dollars in cash and gold from properties, including his home. Febri Andriansyah denies any link to corruption, saying its important public opinion is not misguided. More from Elettra Naismith.
24: For years, Febri Andriansyah has been one of Indonesia's most recognisable anti-corruption prosecutors. Now he is at the centre of a scandal. An investigation into alleged corruption, money laundering and bribery has uncovered over $20 million in cash and gold bullion, the biggest haul at a house he's acknowledged is his. It's not the first time he's found himself in the headlines. 2 years ago, he claimed he was the target of a surveillance operation involving elite police. The incident at a Jakarta cafe was resolved, but that same cafe has now resurfaced as one of the premises searched in the current probe.
7: British police have released a 26-year-old man who'd been arrested on suspicion of murdering the former government minister and TV personality Anne Widdicombe. The body of Ms. Widdicombe, who was 78, was found at her home in southwest England on Thursday. Here's Jane Prendergast.
25: Police were called to Anne Widdicombe's home on Thursday morning, where they found the former minister with serious injuries. A 26-year-old white British man was arrested in nearby Newton Abbot yesterday and held for questioning. This morning, he was released from custody, and Devon and Cornwall police say that he's no longer part of the investigation. During a news conference yesterday, officers said the case wasn't being treated as terrorism and there was no information to suggest the attack was politically motivated.
7: This is the world news from the BBC. Nigeria's army says it's lost several officers during a month-long operation to rescue 44 schoolchildren and teachers abducted in Oyo State in May. The military says several suspects were arrested in a nationwide operation that dismantled the kidnappers' network. The children are receiving medical treatment before being reunited with their families. The Nigerian presidency said no ransom had been paid. Typhoon Bavi is sweeping towards China, with some of Japan's southernmost islands, Miyoko Island in Japan's Okinawa Prefecture, bore the brunt of the tropical storm with winds of more than 140 kilometres an hour. At least five people have been injured and thousands of homes are without power. The storm has also been bringing heavy rainfall to Taiwan, where thousands of people have had to leave their homes. The US National Weather Service is warning of a hazardous heat threat in Florida as England prepared to kick off against Norway in their World Cup quarterfinal match later on Saturday. Humid conditions will pose a challenge for both sides. Temperatures at kickoff are likely to be around 33 Celsius. A newly discovered species of sea snail has been named after the Cape Verde goalkeeper, Vozinha, following his heroics during the Football World Cup. Andrew Ocheng reports.
1: When Cape Verde played Spain in their first ever World Cup game, many football fans expected the tournament debutants would be no match for the European champions and the 2010 World Cup winners. But Vozinha's numerous saves ensured the match ended in a goalless draw. His skills helped his team reach the second round of the tournament, where they eventually lost to Argentina. The 40-year-old became an instant global sensation. One of his new fans is Jesus Ortega, a Spanish biologist who discovered the tiny bright red mollusk in the Caribbean. He said it would be called Aldisa Vozinhae in honour of the goalkeeper.
7: BBC News.
21: Hello, I'm James Reynolds. This is BBC Conversations. If, like me, you love sport, then there is plenty to enjoy right now with the Football World Cup, cycling's Tour de France, and tennis at Wimbledon. Here in Britain, 23-year-old Arthur Ferry has become the surprise breakout star at London's Grand Slam tournament. Few knew his name until his impressive run, which has brought him fame and no doubt a welcome payday. Runs like this for players ranked outside the top 100, such as Ferry, are rare. And that's why we're discussing today the emotional and financial challenges on the professional tennis circuit away from the spotlight. So, let's hear from two players. Hamish Stewart from Scotland, who's ranked in the top 300. And firstly, Jamie Loeb from the US. She's currently ranked outside the top 1,000. Talent aside, what's also required for 1 year on the circuit is plenty of money.
2: If you want to do it the right way, definitely, I'd say at least $100,000. Having a coach, having proper training, treatment, being able to go and travel and play tournaments.
3: I would be in the similar ballpark. I don't think quite my budget's in that territory, so it's sort of like you need to make some sacrifices for certain things. But yeah, to do it right, is it's not a cheap sport, that's for sure.
21: So that's spending $100,000. That's before you make any income. You've been at a pretty high point in the rankings, in the top 132 in the world, and you're at a lower point now. Are there times you just make a loss when you're competing at a tournament?
2: Yeah, for sure. And there's been parts of my career where I was profiting a bit, a lot of times just breaking even just because of the expenses, and then at a loss. And sometimes you kind of know that going into a certain tournament, that you're there to hopefully gain points to get your ranking up to then get into bigger tournaments, and then that will set you up. And then there are some weeks where you're like, oh, I have a little bit of cushion. But I feel like it's more weeks breaking even or at a loss than really gaining.
21: And on a practical level then, let's take an example of a tournament. If you lose the opening match, does what you get for one match pay even your hotel bill?
2: Most of the time, no. And that's why for me, a lot of times I try to stay with host families when I'm playing tournaments so I can at least save money in that regard. But yeah, then you have 10 more expenses to catch up on. So yeah, if you see some of the first round lost paychecks, sometimes it doesn't even get you a dinner.
3: I think it's very hard to get ahead at times as well, like if you have a great week and maybe make some money. But then you lose first round the next week, that's that almost gobbled up. And it also brings around like a little bit of pressure as well, right? Like not only have you lost first round, you haven't gained any points, but you've also lost money in the week. So it really can be deflating sometimes, particularly first round exit. There has been times, I think, definitely where it's been in my head in matches, but I think maybe slightly less now.
5: And Jamie, you've had a phenomenal college career, but of course you had personal issues along the way. Can you talk us through that journey?
2: Yeah, you know, I definitely did have a successful college career, and that actually earned me one NCAAs, which is a big collegiate tournament in the U.S., and that propelled me to getting a main draw wild card to the U.S. Open, which set up a lot of opportunities for me. And I feel early on in my career, actually opposite to Hamish, I didn't feel the financial pressure. I wasn't thinking that way, maybe because I had some cushion, but it was just like this fresh start and you're on tour. I was playing my best tennis, honestly, when I was not really thinking about money or having to worry. And I feel later on in my career, it's been the opposite, where I've dealt with some injuries the past few years. I lost my father last year, and just real life things happen and you have to find a way to support yourself, and not getting many opportunities to be visibly seen, sponsors not wanting to invest in you as you get older, and dealing with injuries, and you feel that pressure. So I feel for me later on, it's been a lot harder. And then it's like, you know, I'm 31 now, that I want to think long term in my life, not just the tennis space and what I want to do there, but how am I going to set myself up for life? And you just start thinking about things in a different perspective, which becomes even more harder, honestly, to focus on just playing tennis on the court, because then you're like, how am I going to support this and that? And, you know, I've definitely struggled with that. And it's been hard to really bounce back from all of these obstacles. But like Hamish has said, you just unfortunately have to start making sacrifices in areas, and then kind of hope that you can gain some traction. But yeah, I've been a little bit of at a standstill for quite some time now.
3: Sorry to hear, Jamie. And it's sort of interesting to hear, and I think Jamie makes a great point, like how our journeys have maybe been the other way around. And I just want to say that, yeah, obviously winning the NCAA collegiate side, I went to American University as well, is obviously an amazing deal. And to get a main draw US Open wildcard is an amazing achievement. But yeah, my ranking's sort of been steadily getting a little bit better for a while. And hers has maybe gone a little bit up due to some personal issues. And I can imagine that being very tough, and having the, you know, the financial pressure on you. I just want to say as well, just with how mental a sport tennis is as well, people think it's very physical and technical, which of course it is, but it's a hugely mental sport as well. So having this sort of financial weight on your mind, it really can sometimes make a difference in a match.
5: Hamish, what's been your career highlight so far?
3: My career highlight, I think, would be making the final round of Wimbledon qualifying last year.
5: That's pretty impressive. Just one away from the main draw?
3: Yes, one away.
5: And what is your current career goal then?
3: All four Grand Slams. I'm currently 300 just now, and to get into Slam qualies, you need to be around 240, 230 in the world, and I'd like to play all four of them.
5: And Jamie, you've been to the US Open. Tell us what that was like.
2: I've played, fortunately, all four, but I'm from New York, so US Open is a special place to me, just in my backyard. And my best result was in 2021, where I did qualify on my own for the first time, ended up losing to Iga on grandstand first round. And the other time I played main draw was against Caroline Wozniacki on Ash. So I've definitely
5: tough
2: had some
5: draws. Those are tough
2: draws. Yeah. I know. They couldn't catch me a break. Like the local girls just getting tough draws. But that's also part of it too, like luck of the draw. You know, you get a little break and that can change your career, the prize money. But yeah, US Open is very electric. You know, I love playing here. It's also a little overwhelming because a lot of people come out, but I do love playing in front of a crowd. So it is a special tournament for me.
5: Do you play your best tennis, Jamie, when there's attention? Or have you found that your best performances, you think, yeah, nobody watched that, I was really good?
2: I love a crowd. I do love a crowd. I think sometimes in the past when I've played the US Open, I've put a little bit more pressure on myself. Maybe Hamish could understand this, but just like we were playing in your home country and with everybody, you know, sometimes it'd be a little overwhelming, but I try to use it as like, you know, people are there to support. But yeah, I love a crowd. I'm pretty feisty and fiery when I play, so I love feeding off of that.
5: Question to both of you. How do your friends and family see your careers as tennis players and the many, many weeks and months that you have to be away?
2: This is a loaded question. You know, I think one, it's really important to surround yourself with people that are supportive of you and your career, but also people that are realistic about you and care about you as a person. There's so many people that can be in your ear and tell you one thing, but it's really important to surround yourself with people that love you, that are going to keep it honest, but also support you, you know, kind of have that tough love, because there's

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1: Late, unless you're also in it.
2: I think as well, it can be quite difficult for someone who's sort of not in the tennis space to relate, or not relate, but to understand what we have to do, like on a very annual basis, because it's like tennis is like all year round, right? It starts right at the start of January all the way through to November, and there's no breaks. And it is quite a niche, I think, professional sport in that regard, because, you know, I think most sports have seasons and events you shoot for, but tennis is just all year round. So like Jamie was saying, the birthdays, the weddings, like I just missed an ex-college teammate of mine's wedding. Like those sacrifices that you need to make, you know, you really hope your friends and family understand it. And it sounds like me and Jamie have got a good friends and family around us that can understand that. But yes, sometimes trying to explain to people, oh yeah, I'm not coming to that, or nope, I'm away for the next month. And it's like, oh, okay. You know, those sacrifices can be, yeah, they can be telling sometimes.
3: Tennis pros Hamish Stewart from Scotland and Jamie Loeb from the United States. In a moment, we'll hear what it's like from a coach's point of view. I'm James Reynolds. You're listening to BBC Conversations from the BBC World Service. The two players we spoke to talked of the need to surround themselves with people who understand and care about their chosen careers, but who are also capable of tough love. That describes the job of coach perfectly. Many, like our next guests, are former players themselves. They, then, can relate to the mental and physical demands of trying to climb up the rankings. Victoria Belinsky is in Florida. Noel Van Lottem from Canada joined us from Wimbledon itself. And Michael Lagarzo is in Melbourne, Australia. Why then would anyone choose to be a coach?
4: Probably through the lack of success as a player, or getting anywhere near I wanted to as a player. And you learn a lot along the journey, and you always have that passion for the game. And I guess being able to help players get to a level that I may not have got to, and seeing them achieve their goals. And I think it's the struggle and everything that goes with it to reach that goal. So whilst we see the success and all the glory, I think it's all the work that goes underneath. I think that's the most rewarding for a coach, and knowing you have a contribution to make to players. And I think that's why we coach, is being able to get the best out of people.
3: Victoria in Florida, what were your motivations for becoming a coach?
5: I was a professional player myself. I've been there. I had a female coach all my life, and she contributed so much to me to become the person I am today, not just a player, the character. So when I became a coach, I felt like I have all this knowledge and all this background, all this experience, not just on professional side of sport, but also as a character development. And that was my motivation to give it back.
3: Of the two jobs that you've done, tennis player and tennis coach, which is the harder job?
5: Tennis coach.
3: Why is that?
5: Absolutely a tennis coach. As a tennis player, you are in charge. You are on court. You can do it. As a tennis coach, you can give all you have. You can train your players. But at the end of the day, they are on the court and they have to make it happen.
3: Noel, how important is it for you to get on with the player as a human being, not just a tennis player?
6: That's number one, right? I believe that trust is the first element to have a successful partnership with the player. In my case, I am head of women's for Tennis Canada, so I have a little bit more players under my wing. I did coach last year Vicky and Boko with Nathalie Tolia together. I believe it's also the environment where you are in, you know, and I think if you have that trust with the player and also with the parents established also a little bit, little by little, then you can do some great work with the player.
3: Michael, what has been the most rewarding coaching experience you've ever had with a player?
4: You can coach players at all kinds of levels, but definitely at the pro level, I think when they qualify for a Grand Slam,

0: big tournament, especially for the first time, which I've had, you know, the pleasure of doing actually at Wimbledon 5 or 6 years ago. One of my players qualified for the first time, but it wasn't so much qualifying for the tournament, but they were on a protected ranking and been injured for a long time. Preparation wasn't great. So we're even, you know, wondering whether they'd be back at, you know, that kind of event again. And then they qualified. And I think the tears and the emotion that all came out was a build up over, you know, a period of 3-4 years where they're out of the game for 2 years. That was the most rewarding for me. Not so much the qualifying, but the struggle you have with a player over a period of time and the things, I guess, the public don't see. Players tend to get a lot of criticism when they're not performing at their best, but there are a lot of things, as you know, my fellow coaches here would know, behind the scenes and the conversations you have, which can be quite emotional at times. I think that's what makes the successes even more rewarding. And for us as coaches, you know, it gets emotional for us as well.
1: We're all speaking not just during Wimbledon, but during the Football World Cup, where you can see that coaches have a different role there. They stand actively on the sidelines in football, yelling specific instructions. What kind of instructions are you allowed to give in real time to your player?
0: It's changed over the years. Now there is some coaching allowed, which I guess for us coaches is great. We can pass on messages a lot more freely. That's not to say that the players always want those messages, but it's a little bit, you know, I've had experiences where the players have told me to shut up and they'll figure it out themselves. So I think it depends on who you're coaching, but yeah, that definitely makes a difference. It's not anything, you know, radical coaching wise or tactical. A lot of the time it's just support for the player and getting to trust in the game plan you may have, or if there's slight adjustments you might make, but it's more to support the player and, you know, give them that reassurance when they're out on the court.
2: For me, it's important to feel that energy together with the player, because when you are involved in the game, you're like in a zone with the player. And hard to explain, but that's how I feel, at least. At this time, I don't even like anybody like sit next to me and talk. I usually ask, like, please, you know, if you sit to me, don't talk, because I feel like I'm so connected, you know, to the player, and that energy exchange, I think that's what's important. And I totally agree with my fellow coaches that, you know, the trust is very important and that support. But you can't really teach anything in a match, but what you can do, you can give that energy, you can give that support, and maybe something very small but very powerful, like, you know, keep your energy up, move you around. I mean, that's nothing new, right? Everybody knows. But in the moment, this is something that the player can catch up really fast and do, and definitely not anything in a way of like technically or, you know, something heavy. Definitely not that. Just energy support. That's how I feel. I feel like I'm with her there on the court, and pretty much what would I want to feel from my coach, and what I did is the support and maybe very simple, specific one or two word instruction on something that in an emotional stage on the court you may forget. And that's where the knowing of your player comes really into the play.
1: How do you motivate, Noelle, your players on Team Canada during their games?
3: First of all, it's very important to communicate with the player beforehand, just to know, you know, how they would like to be coached. They want a lot of information, they want to be cheered up a lot, or they want just, you know, a particular, you know, slogans. It's also individual, but you need also just to trust yourself as a coach to say very direct information, because you don't have that much time with the player.
1: In any intense relationship between two individuals, no matter the sport, no matter the business, there might come a time where you both might think we've reached the end of our road together. When you sense that happening, Michael, how do you go about that final break or end of relationship?
0: I guess through experience, you learn that those difficult conversations need to be had and not held off on. And you get a sense when things are probably, you know, coming towards the end. Sometimes there's a lack of communication in certain areas. You could probably definitely sense it on the practice court in terms of whether your messaging is getting through and whether they're the buy-in. And I think, I guess, over the years, you learn that those difficult conversations, those open and honest conversations are the ones that need to be had and probably the most uncomfortable. But I think if you have a relationship where you do have that trust and there's that honesty throughout the relationship, I think those conversations become easier and more amicable. But I think if you can address things quickly, those conversations become a lot easier. And I think at the end of the day, our job as coaches is to facilitate the process for the players and where they want to head. And if there's at any point where, you know, myself as a coach doesn't feel like I can have an impact, then, you know, I'm probably mature enough now, maybe not in the past, to walk away and perhaps suggest something for the player. I think if you're hoping to keep a job, it might be a little bit different. But I think if there's a trust and an honestness between the two, I think it becomes a lot easier.
3: You feel that there is no chemistry anymore. You feel it. If it's like a relationship, you know that it comes to an end. You sense it, or you talk with your player and ask what's going on, or you take yourself your own initiative to end this in the right way and to help maybe the player to find different ways to address their feelings and to move on from there. You know, I mean, in my role is a little bit different. I mean, I am there more as a support for the coaches and mentoring the coaches actually. So then it's important to look at different views also, not only at their point of view, but also from the player point of view.
1: How hard can it get, Victoria, that process of coach-player breakup or ending relationship?
2: Very hard. Very hard. I had to do it. I think that when you work with a player and you become so familiar, it's like a family, you know, and sometimes it's just like in our everyday life. Some relationship work and some relationship don't. And not because another person is bad or you're bad or something happened. It just you feel that's the time to move forward or to move to different direction, I should say. Not even forward necessary, but just different directions. Emotionally, it's absolutely draining. But again, as a coach, you have to be a leader in that team. And if you feel that there is like, I should call it like a ceiling in this relationship or something is happening and the player kind of stopped improving, not because you are not a good coach, but because there's so many years involved that they need a new look, they need a new view, they need to hear different words maybe. So you just have to go in different directions. And I think that is one of the toughest things I've done with my player, but it's also the toughest things you do in your life.
1: Of course,
2: so I always say, you know what, tennis sport, it's just a reflection of our lives. And whatever happens on the court, whatever happens in the relationship between a coach and a player, it's pretty much what happens in different relationships in your life. So it's no different. It's just in a different setting and on a different level, but emotionally draining.
1: Tennis coaches Victoria Belinsky in the US, Noel van Lottem from Canada, and Michael Lagazzo in Australia. I'm James Reynolds. 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
7: Hello, I'm Johnny Diamond with How Did We Get Here? Israel and the Palestinians from the BBC World Service. The backstory of the Middle East conflict from earliest times to the present day, explored by leading experts. Today we find out about the origins of Zionism in the 19th century and why the great powers were so interested in the region during the First World War. That's part three of How Did We Get Here? Israel and the Palestinians after the news.
8: BBC News with Alan Smith. The US has called on Iran to publicly state that the Strait of Hormuz is open and to promise to stop firing on commercial ships. President Trump has said both sides have agreed to continue with talks despite this week's escalation of hostilities. Negotiations will be taking place in Oman today. A leading Indonesian anti-corruption prosecutor has resigned after police investigating graft cases seized millions of dollars in cash and gold bars during raids at properties including his home. Febri Adriansyah has denied the seized assets are linked to corruption. Nigeria's army says it lost several officers during a month-long operation to rescue 44 schoolchildren and teachers abducted in Oyo State in May. The military says several suspects were arrested in a nationwide operation that dismantled the kidnappers' network. Health officials in the Democratic Republic of Congo say the number of Ebola cases there has risen to more than 1,800. Nearly 650 people have died. Uganda's government says at least 16 people have died from hunger in recent weeks in the northeastern region of Karamoja due to a prolonged drought. A statement from Uganda's prime minister said thousands of families have been left without food. The United States and 12 allied Latin American and Caribbean countries have criticized what they say are statements that have cast doubt on the integrity of Colombia's recent presidential election. Abelardo de Esperella, a hard right candidate backed by the US, narrowly defeated his left-wing rival Ivan Cepeda in last month's runoff. And a newly discovered species of sea snail has been named after the Cape Verde goalkeeper Vozinha, following his heroics during the World Cup. The Spanish biologist and football fan Jesus Ortega, who discovered the tiny mollusk, said it would be called Aldisa Vozinha in honour of the footballer. And that's the world news from the BBC in London.
7: Hello, I'm Johnny Diamond, and you're listening to How Did We Get Here? Israel and the Palestinians from the BBC World Service. In this series, I'm exploring how two peoples ended up locked in a seemingly endless conflict over a land whose every story is disputed and argued over, and whose past is enlisted over and over again to justify the present. This isn't a blow-by-blow, battle-by-battle history of the region, but an attempt to draw out some of the events and people that brought the inhabitants of that sparkling land to where they are now. In this series, some of the leading experts share their interpretations. There are, of course, others. We finished the last episode with the Holy Land in the hands of the Ottoman Empire, in the fairly loose grip of Istanbul and the Islamic Caliphate based there. But that grip of the Ottomans was loosening everywhere as the empire came under pressure from beyond its borders and from within as European nationalism rose. These decades, the late 1800s, were actually the early death throes of the Ottoman Empire. And as nationalism increased and violence against Jews in Russia surged, a new nationalist ideology was born, a desire for a homeland for the Jews, an ideology known as Zionism. Joining me to discuss all this are Hugh Kennedy, Professor of Arabic at SOAS, University of London. Hello, Hugh.
9: Hello.
7: And welcome back to Eugene Rogan, Professor of Modern Middle Eastern History at the University of Oxford. Hello again, Eugene.
10: Thanks, Johnny.
7: And Simon Sebag Montefiore, historian and author. Amongst his many works, the highly praised and encyclopedic Jerusalem, the Biography. Hello again,
11: Hello,
7: Simon.
11: Great to be here.
7: No, it's lovely to have you all here. Thank you. Eugene, at the end of our previous episode, you were telling us that during the Ottoman period, the word Palestine wasn't widely used. But what did what we'll call the Holy Land look like, and who was there?
10: So in the 1800s, there's, properly speaking, no place called Palestine on the Ottoman map,
7: right.
10: Certainly in European maps. And I think that the West conceived of Palestine as a defining part of the Eastern Mediterranean. But for the Ottomans, there were provinces. There was the province of Jerusalem. Parts of what we now call Palestine came under a province of Sidon, later Beirut. Other parts came under the province of Syria. And so there wasn't, if you like, that same territorial identity. Mm. But within, you had thriving communities of towns and villages. You had agriculture. You had shepherds tending flocks. You had artisans working in the cities. And you had the emergence of perhaps some of the first local leaders that would be latched on by later nationalist thinkers as maybe the beginning of a distinctly Palestinian identity. And that's going to emerge in the second half of the 18th century, 1760s, 70s, 80s, around two key characters. One, a tax farmer from Tiberias named Zahir El Omar, and the second, Ottoman official named Ahmed Pasha, whose horrible methods of rule earned him the nickname The Butcher, Ahmed Pasha el-Jazar. In their different ways of ruling, these two men were to make of Palestine a distinct source of their own enrichment, but they were consolidating a territory which I think later Arab leaders would look back on as the beginnings of a distinct Palestine. So the map was there to have a place called Palestine.
7: Do we have any idea of numbers at this point? I mean, are we thinking of a place that has 10,000, 100,000, a million inhabitants?
9: From my research, which I don't want to cast any light on YouTube, but I think it's 200,000 for the Holy Land. I'm talking in about 1790, 1800. It would then increase massively in the 19th century, and the population would rise, so that by the 1890s you had a much bigger population.
7: Hugh, critical question. Who are the people who inhabit this land? I mean, let's talk about, you know, from 1850 to 1900. What kind of people are they?
11: Well, they're Arabic-speaking, and they do business in Arabic. Some of them are Turks who work for the Ottoman government. And some of them come from all sorts of different areas and migrate from different areas of the Mediterranean. There are also Frankish merchants, people from Western Europe who are coming to the Holy Land to buy stuff. This is still a time when textiles from the Middle East are appreciated in Western Europe. And actually, there are pilgrims and travellers, and the growth of the travel business, so to speak, to the Holy Land through the 18th century is quite striking. And you get people starting to produce illustrated books in Western Europe of Palestine and the Holy Land and so on. And that encourages more people to come. And perhaps this is one of the earliest examples of a country where tourism becomes, if not big business, at least a business.
7: Can we talk about Jews? How many Jews are there now, 1850, 1860, in what we call the Holy Land? Eugene?
10: In the Holy Land, you'd be talking about a Jewish population of about 5% of the total population, spread among the cities that are usually referred to as the towns of rabbinic learning, places like Safed, Jerusalem, Hebron. These were places in which long-standing Jewish communities had preserved a presence while the rest of Judaism was in exile. And they would be an entirely different group from the, say, ideologically inspired Zionists who begin flocking to Palestine in the second half of the 19th century, two groups that really didn't share a common vision, weren't part of the same project, but had been, if you like, the Jewish community that maintained a continuous presence in Palestine right through the Ottoman centuries.
7: You've brought up Zionism. It is a critical part of the story and perhaps misunderstood by a fair number of people. It's generally described as an idea and an ideology that rose in the second half of the 19th century. So, I mean, you think it began a little earlier than that?
9: Well, the Jewish reverence for the Holy Land, for Jerusalem, for the holy cities that Eugene's been mentioning, is very ancient and never really ended. And throughout the history, even in the Ottoman period, for example, in under Suleiman the Magnificent and Selim II, for example, one of their chief ministers was the Duke of Naxos, who was a Jewish magnate. And with imperial backing, he was settling people in Galilee in the 16th century. So actually, there are occasions of this in every century, all the way through the history. So in fact, it's a lot older. In the 1880s, it's given a new name, Zionism.
7: And names are important.
9: And names are important.
7: They are a coalescence of an idea, aren't they?
9: Yes. I mean, in the 1880s, it was given a new name. The fact is, it really started, if you're going to look at it in that way, in the 1820s, people started to go to travel to the Holy Land. The Holy Land had not attracted much foreign interest for some time, from the West, for example, from Christians. And that was all about to change. In the 1830s, when the Egyptian ruler, Mehmet Ali, conquered the Holy Land, when he was forced to withdraw with you know, great power influence, yeah, in 1840, his withdrawal was followed by a sudden interest from all the great Christian powers. And they all started to sponsor their own favourite peoples or religions or sects in the Holy Land. So the French started to back the Maronites, the Russians started to back the Orthodox, and the British started to back the Jews, and with people like Palmerston. So that brought a great more of an interest into the Holy Land, money, pilgrims, and it also began to make Jews also more present in the Holy Land than they had been.
7: Eugene, chasing sort of causality is difficult, but what we know is that in the late 19th century, Jewish immigration increases. From when and with what kind of impact?
10: So historians tend to trace the beginning of Zionist immigration to Palestine in a serious, organized way to 1882.
7: Right.
10: And I think it's mostly push factors that account for this. It's going to be the persecution of Jews under the Russian Empire, that are going to increasingly have Eastern European Jews look to a new life in Palestine. And they found the support of key philanthropists in Western Europe, of which Simon's forebears play a huge role with the Montefiore family, but also the Rothschild family with the Palestine Jewish Colonization Association, or PICA. Yeah. And here we'll have sort of funding to provide the opportunities to acquire land that will be the cores of an agricultural settlement for growing numbers of Jewish migrants coming to Palestine.
9: The pogroms of 1881, when Tsar Alexander II was assassinated and blamed on the Jews, intensified this, as did a new sort of scientific racial anti-Semitism in Western Europe. And that encouraged Theodor Herzl, who was an Austrian belles lettres, an editor in Vienna, Jewish, a writer, who had witnessed the anti-Semitic riots in Paris and in Vienna, to wonder if it was going to be essential that the Jews returned to form a Jewish community in the Holy Land. And that was really the beginning of Zionism. And in 1895, he wrote a book called The Jewish State.
7: Hugh, the numbers are relatively small at this point. I mean, certainly compared to where they would go in the 1920s and the 1930s. Was there a reaction from the indigenous population, the Arab population, what would become known as the Palestinian population, in the late 19th century to early immigration by Jews?
11: And not a sustained or determined reaction. I think in many cases it depends on individual interactions between the incomers and the local people. I mean, at one stage what we're talking about is people coming to Palestine because there is money to be made there. In all sorts of ways, there is money to be taken from donors and philanthropists that we've been talking about, money to be made on businesses of all sorts. And so elements in the local population would certainly have seen this as a beneficiary thing.
7: As an opportunity.
11: As an opportunity, yeah. A business opportunity and a lifestyle opportunity.
10: A lot of the first Zionist settlers in the 1880s, 1890s were coming from a part of Europe in which they had no right to farm the land. The Pale of Settlement excluded Jews from certain professions. Part of the ideology of early Zionism was to reconnect Jews alienated and estranged from the land. But for many of them, landing in Palestine, they'd never, you know, used a hoe or a shovel before. And so there's a high degree of interaction between Palestinian farmers and Zionist settlers in the first waves of immigration. And some look back critically on this as almost like a plantation agriculture, hiring local Arabs to work the farms of Jews. But I would like to think of it more as a period of where there was a sort of knowledge sharing, people coming from Russia and Poland, having very little experience of farming the Mediterranean, which is quite a distinctive ecosystem in its own right. And so a degree of cooperation and collaboration, but at a time where the numbers of Jewish immigrants were still discreet.
9: I think the interesting thing about this Zionism is that the early Zionists in the 1890s and early 1900s, their vision was as follows. Small farming communities that they sometimes called colonies, which was a tradition in Palestine at the time. In the 1860s, the German Templars, who was a Christian sect, and the had founded a German colony. And there were five German colonies in Palestine. And an American sect called the Overcomers had founded the American colony, which is the famous hotel. And so these early Jewish farmers were founding Jewish communities, often on socialist principles, where they were communes. And they envisaged working beside Palestinian Arab workers to create a sort of a farming community that they would all share. And in fact, Herzl's book, The New Old Land, envisages this kind of fantastic ideal of sophisticated Jews and Arabs living in the towns and farm workers working together in these kind of socialistic communities. And so that was the idea of early Zionism, farming communities that started early. And of course, it would change in the 1920s decisively.
7: Hugh, can you give us a flavour of Palestinian Arab society at the turn of the century? What would a visitor have seen? How would it be understood?
11: Well, a visitor would have seen a contrast between the towns and the countryside, for sure. And if you went to Jerusalem, there were ancient established Palestinian families who had a lot of property. They were sophisticated urbanites. They collected books in their libraries, and they lived in elegant stone-built houses and so on. But there was a vast gap between them and the people who dug the ditches and picked up the stones and so on, between them and the farmers. They were, however, united by common patterns of worship, particularly. Most of them were Muslims. There were Christian communities, of course, but they tended to live a rather separate life.
7: And there was a distinct Palestinian identity?
11: Well, it depends what you mean by Palestinian identity. People describe themselves as Palestinians in some contexts. If you went to Damascus, you might say, I'm from Palestine. But people wouldn't necessarily think of that as their primary self-description. If you came from a small town or a small village outside Jerusalem, then that would be your identity. If you came from Safed, you'd describe yourself as a Safedi. If you came from Jerusalem, you might describe yourself as a Qudsi, and that would be your primary. Not necessarily the whole of Palestine, but people located and took their own identities from quite small geographical units.
7: Eugene.
10: But it's also the time where I think the idea of Palestine is beginning to take root. It's a word that's probably more frequently used by Europeans than by Arabs at the end of the 19th century, but it's catching on. You'll start getting newspapers called Philistine, Palestine. These notable families we're talking about after 1908 are going to start being elected to the Ottoman Parliament in the second constitutional period, where they're going to represent distinctly Palestinian interests, and they're going to want to try and debate whether Zionist immigration to Palestine should be stopped, whether this is against the interest of the Palestinian people. So you're seeing a growing frequency of the use of the word, and almost as the target of Jewish immigration, that there's a defining of Palestine against this outside community that's taking root.
9: I think an interesting thing is Yusuf al-Khaldi, or Khalidi, who was, you know, one of these incredible, notable families that were extremely wealthy. They founded this famous library in Jerusalem. At this time, Palestinian Arab nationalism was almost urban. You know, it was almost, as my colleagues here say, identified by the towns. But these families were very ancient families, and each of them had a role in the Holy Lands. For example, the Husseinis ran the Haram al-Sharif, the Temple Mount. The Khaldis had run the Sharia courts. The Nusaybers had been the custodians of the Church of the Holy Sepulchre, and still are today, since Saladin. So they had earned their income from those kind of dues. But now, in the 1850s, thanks to new laws from the Ottomans, they'd also become huge landowners. And some of them, like the Sursuks of Lebanon, for example, owned 90,000 acres of the Holy Land. So they began to measure themselves and identify themselves as Jewish immigrants arrived. At the same time, those Jewish immigrants were buying land and they were selling the land to them.
7: I want to talk about nuance because there are two contrasting ideas about the land that Jewish immigrants found in the late 19th century. One is sort of summed up by that phrase, a land without a people for a people without a land. The other is an apocryphal story about Zionists who visited Palestine and sent a message back to their Zionist colleagues saying, the bride, the land, is beautiful, but she is taken by another. These two ideas clash fairly firmly. Eugene, I don't expect you to come up with a definitive answer, but when you ponder it, which of those best typifies the situation that Jewish immigrants found?
10: There is no doubt you could find expanses of uncultivated or uninhabited lands as you moved across Greater Syria. But when you look at the area of Palestine itself, there was an indigenous population of longstanding on the land with title to the land. They'd been recording their title with the Ottoman record keepers really since the 1860s onwards. So they have title to this land. This is what they're able to then sell if they decide to Zionist land purchase. But really, it's to try and overlook the inconvenient truth that Palestine was inhabited. And if Zionism's goal was to try and make the Jewish national homeland in Palestine, there was going to have to be some resettlement of people to make it happen.
9: I've got to challenge you slightly about the phrase, a land without a people without a land, because actually it was said by British Christian evangelicals who came there, and it wasn't really repeated because of the very fact that actually, if you read the early Zionists, they were all very aware that there was an Arab population in Palestine. And I think if you look at most of the early people who wrote about it, virtually all of them felt that there would be no problem. They weren't envisaging land transfers or a new homeland, a new state, though of course some were. But most of them were envisaging farming communities side by side. And they hoped, perhaps unwisely, you know, perhaps rashly, perhaps recklessly, but they hoped that this would be possible. But another point is interesting, is one I stressed is like, actually they were mainly buying land from these huge landowners like the Sursuks and the Husseinis and others who sold the land. And secondly, in 1948, we're looking really ahead here, when Israel became independent in 1948, they had still only bought 6% of the land. Yeah. Which is an interesting figure. Of course, it may well have been the best land, but it was 6% of the land. So, again, it's very important with this not to write it backwards.
7: Zionists are not the only outsiders interested in this patch of land at this time. European powers, in particular France, Britain and Russia, are very interested. An element of that is a religious interest, but with the First World War looming, there is a strategic interest. Hugh, can you tell me what is the strategic interest in this particular patch of land?
11: The strategic interest is, of course, that the British particularly wanted to undermine Ottoman control of the Middle East, and particularly, as always in British policy, to safeguard the routes to India and through the Suez Canal. India was so important for defining British political interests. And so they were looking for local allies, basically.
10: Britain really had a difficult time defining strategic interests in Palestine until the First World War. Their position in Palestine was limited to their protection over the Jewish communities. And even that was instrumental. Britain launches the Bishopric of Jerusalem with the hope of converting the Jews of Jerusalem to Protestantism. So they weren't really Philo-Semites at all. And of course, that project never took off. And the British never really got a foothold in Palestine. And right up until World War I, Britain was absolutely committed to preserving the integrity of the Ottoman Empire because they felt it was a useful buffer keeping Russia out of the Mediterranean and stopping France from advancing in the Eastern Mediterranean. So their interest in Palestine is really a late development. I would say it doesn't really come until 1916. And there, it's exactly as Hugh has said, it's because they're aware in the circumstances of the First World War that if you had an enemy in Palestine, you couldn't protect the Suez Canal. There's no water in the Sinai Peninsula. You can't post troops there. And the Ottomans attacked the British positions twice in the First World War. So suddenly Palestine took a strategic interest in World War I that never in British history had done before.
9: And they wanted to keep the French out too. And so much of imperial aggrandizement is really spent to stop somebody else getting it.
11: Yeah.
9: The French had an ancient interest, or they thought it was ancient anyway, for, since the Crusades, but they had aspirations to control Syria and the Holy Land. They also had the Russians. Now, the Russians wanted to take Istanbul, and they wanted to take Jerusalem. Every year, 20,000 Russian pilgrims came to Jerusalem right up to World War I. And one of them was Rasputin, incidentally, who behaved appallingly in Jerusalem, exactly as you'd expect. Though he did write a book about it, saying that nuns weren't safe there and they shouldn't go on pilgrimage there. But he knew all about that. But that's another story. So you have three Western powers, all of them aspiring to control these key territories, increasingly as we get closer to World War I.
10: But in their first carve-up, they're actually going to agree to share it.
9: The first agreement
10: that Britain, France and Russia will strike, Sykes-Picot, actually calls for an internationalized Palestine.
7: Tell me, Eugene, about Sykes-Picot. I mean, this is named after what? Mark Sykes and François-Georges Picot, British and French soldier diplomats. It's a secret document until it's revealed by the Bolshevik government in 1917. And it's a carve-up that didn't actually happen. How is it supposed to be split?
10: Part of what you could call the partition diplomacy that takes place right through the years of the First World War, as Britain, France and Russia, allies in the First World War, want to take measures to ensure they don't fall out after the war if they win, arguing over territorial divisions in Ottoman lands. Mm-hmm. Sykes-Picot gives the territory of Syria to France. Britain claims for itself Mesopotamia. And
7: broadly speaking, Iraq.
10: And Palestine, because all three Entente powers wanted it, was going to be shared between Britain, France, and Russia. But here's the interesting bit, Johnny. The architect to Sykes-Picot brings the document home to the Foreign Office, to the Colonial Office, and is roundly pilloried by British officialdom, who thinks that he's given far too much away to France. Mm. And Sykes was terribly embarrassed by this agreement. He begged people not to call it Sykes-Picot. He wanted to call it the Asia Minor Agreement. And it's going to be Sykes who's going to essentially turn his back on the promises of Sykes-Picot and become one of the architects of one of Britain's last wartime diplomacy agreements, which is the Balfour Declaration.
7: The Balfour Declaration in 1917 is a statement of British policy that would reshape Palestine and the region forever, with the promise of a home for the Jewish people. We will talk of that declaration next time on How Did We Get Here. For now, thank you to our expert contributors, Hugh Kennedy, Simon Sebag Montefiore and Eugene Rogan. And we hope those of you listening will join us again.
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1: What do a hairdresser, a travel agent, and a mom have in common? They're all ordinary people who are trying to make a positive difference in our world.
2: Sometimes it's the people that are in the weeds of the problem and living it every day that actually have the best solutions. And I think that, to be honest, I'm a prime example of that.
1: I'm Myra Anubi, and this week on People Fixing the World from the BBC World Service, we're in the great city of Liverpool, hearing about a project that's empowering everyday people to develop solutions that can bring positive change in their communities.
3: Did you ever think in your lifetime that you'd be able to do something so special, actually, to help your community?
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1: Get ready as I take you around the city to meet the so-called hidden entrepreneurs on People Fixing the World right after the BBC News.
5: BBC News with Govinda Gill. The US has called for Iran to publicly state that the Strait of Hormuz is open and to pledge to stop firing on commercial ships as part of negotiations which are due to start. While President Trump has repeatedly insisted that the ceasefire is over, he has said Tehran and Washington have agreed to continue talks despite the recent escalation in hostilities. Peter Bowes is in Washington.
6: The latest talks are due to take place later today in Oman, led by the Vice President, J.D. Vance. Donald Trump has made it very clear that he sees that the ceasefire has ended, but he has said that he wants these talks to go ahead. But what is very clear from the briefing by officials and the words of Donald Trump over the last few days, and that is that the Trump administration is running out of patience with Iran's leadership.
5: The US Treasury has issued new sanctions related to Iran, including against a Dubai-based Iranian banker who's a key financier for the country's new leader, Mujtaba Khamenei. Ali Ansari had been previously sanctioned by Britain for his role in supporting Iran's Revolutionary Guards. A top Indonesian anti-corruption prosecutor has resigned after police seized millions of dollars in cash and gold from properties, including his home. Fabri Adriansyah denies any link to corruption. Electra Naismith has the details.
7: For years, Fabri Adriansyah has been one of Indonesia's most recognisable anti-corruption prosecutors. Now he is at the centre of a scandal. An investigation into alleged corruption, money laundering and bribery has uncovered over $20 million in cash and gold bullion, the biggest haul at a house he's acknowledged is his. It's not the first time he's found himself in the headlines. 2 years ago, he claimed he was the target of a surveillance operation involving elite police. The incident at a Jakarta cafe was resolved, but that same cafe has now resurfaced as one of the premises searched in the current probe.
5: The US National Weather Service is warning of a major heat risk in southern Florida today as England and Norway prepare to face off in their World Cup quarterfinal in Miami. Humid conditions will pose a challenge for both sides. Here's BBC's weather lead presenter Ben Rich.
8: Temperatures at the kickoff are likely to be around 33 Celsius, just a few degrees above Miami's July average. But factor in the humidity and it will feel closer to 41 Celsius. Extreme heat, which European footballers aren't used to. It's possible conditions could reach levels that the Global Players Union FIFPro says are too dangerous to play in. However, there's no suggestion that FIFA will postpone the match. Thunderstorms could be another hazard. The risk is relatively small, but forecasters aren't completely ruling out the chance of lightning causing delays.
5: World news from the BBC. The United States and 12 allied Latin American and Caribbean countries have criticised what they say are statements that have cast doubt on the integrity of Colombia's recent presidential election. Abelardo de la Espriella, a hard-right candidate backed by the US, narrowly defeated his left-wing rival Ivan Cepeda in last month's runoff. The outgoing left-wing government led by Gustavo Petro has publicly questioned the result. Health officials in the Democratic Republic of Congo say Ebola cases have risen to over 1,800, with nearly 650 deaths. The health ministry is trying to resolve a dispute with emergency workers who say they have gone unpaid for more than a month and face worsening working conditions. British police have released a 26-year-old man who'd been questioned on suspicion of murdering the former government minister and TV personality Anne Widdecombe. The body of Ms. Widdecombe, who was 78, was found at her home in southwest England on Thursday. Our correspondent Janine Jensen is outside her house in a small village on Dartmoor in Devon.
9: We had a group of around eight police officers arrive there working in and around the house, carrying out forensic examinations. There was that breaking news this morning at 6:30. Devon and Cornwall police put out the statement that this 26-year-old white British national that they arrested yesterday afternoon has now been released from custody. He is no longer part of their investigation, and they say they are deploying all necessary resources to find out exactly what happened.
5: A newly discovered species of sea snail has been named after the Cape Verde goalkeeper Vozinha, following his heroics during the Football World Cup. The Spanish biologist and football fan Jesus Orter, who discovered the tiny bright red mollusk, said it would be called Aldisa Vozinha in honour of the footballer. That's the latest BBC News.
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3: Hello and welcome to People Fixing the World from the BBC World Service with me, Myra Anubi. I love this show because every week we explore new ideas that can really change our world. And today, I'm meeting people whose life experiences have led them to create innovations that just might make a difference. As you can hear, I'm not in the studio. It's always a treat when I can bring you outside. And today I've brought you to Liverpool in the north of England, a city that's so vibrant. It's like midday here on a Friday, and there's lots of tourists about, because I'm also standing at one of the most famous landmarks in this great city, the Cavern Club, the small nightclub where the Beatles first played back in February 1961. And you know, the Beatles might be considered as innovative of pop rock, but today, sadly, I'm not going into the club. I am instead going on my own magical mystery tour to find a different kind of innovator. I'm in Liverpool to find out about an interesting project that's helping everyday people to develop ideas that can make a difference, because some problems are best solved by the people who've been impacted by them. But the trouble is, many of those people lack the time, the money, and the connections to develop their solutions. So their expertise and creativity remains untapped. But that's where today's solution comes in. It's called Citizen First, and it's a local government-backed scheme that gives ordinary people a chance to bring their ideas to life. Last year, hundreds of people from the Liverpool region pitched their innovation ideas on ways to improve health and well-being, and in the end, nine were selected to take part. The Citizen First program then set up these nine entrepreneurs with a proper salary, mentorship, and technical advice for an entire year to develop their ideas. This level of support meant it was open to ordinary people, like travel agents, hairdressers, and yoga teachers, not just the usual serial entrepreneurs or tech bros. So let's go find some of these people. First on my list is Faye Boswell. She's developing an app called Sensified Spaces to help autistic and neurodivergent people feel less overwhelmed when planning their days out. I meet her just a few minutes away from the Cavern Club at the bustling Liverpool One shopping centre. Hello, I'm looking for Faye.
11: That is me.
3: Hi, Faye.
11: Hello. Hello, nice to see you. Hello.
3: So you're getting a coffee?
11: I am, much needed coffee.
3: Right, what kind of coffee girl are you? What do you prefer?
11: I'm a latte girl.
3: Oh, me too.
11: Oh yeah, with a bit of caramel sometimes if I've got a sweet tooth.
3: Okay, okay. Yeah. I'm a vanilla one, but yes, I could do caramel as well.
11: Okay.
3: Lovely. So it is quite busy. I wonder, where would we find that's a bit quiet where we can speak?
11: Well, I think what's really nice today with the sun shining is they have Shavas Park up on the top floor, which is a lovely green area with some benches, so we can sit there.
3: Yeah, let's go. Okay, so we found a nice cozy place to sit. So tell me, what is this idea? How does the app work? Give me a sense of what you've created.
2: Of course. So best way I can sort of describe it, it's like TripAdvisor, but for the senses. So you can go on our platform before you visit spaces and you can see what support that they have if you need it.
3: Mm. Where did this idea come from?
2: Well, I already knew this was a problem and it was needed. My big sister's neurodivergent and we have a little one in the family who's autistic as well. And as much as my family is amazing at sort of planning days out and getting the support that they need, what I found was this was such an overwhelming process. I was watching my sister spend an hours flicking through direct websites and Facebook and all these different places.
3: Before she leaves the house?
2: Before you leave the house, to just try and find out, if I become overwhelmed or overstimulated, where can I get help and what help can I get? And trying to find that information was really difficult. So I'd seen it with my family, and then alongside that, I come from over 10 years working in travel. So I worked as a hotel receptionist here in the city centre, and then I went on to be a travel agent as well. And I noticed the exact same problems happening there, where I'd spend hours with families that were trying to plan holidays and didn't know what space to turn to find out what support they could access.
3: Rory, could you show me the app?
2: Of course, I would love to. So for example, let's click on Liverpool one while we are sat in the space. The first thing that you see at the top is some images that have been shared, both from the space but also from some neurodivergent visitors that have came in. So as you scroll down here, you can then see the support that's in place.
3: Right, it shows you that sensory items are available, support staff as well, quiet shopping hours. You have options for sight, smell, touch, taste, sound, with drop-down menus explaining the levels, with like a bar explaining the high to low levels.
2: Mm-hmm. Yes, so we highlight any sensory challenges when it comes to, for example, sound, and then also any positives in any way that that space is doing well or doing really good things that might support that sense.
3: I imagine you have to collect a lot of data for this. How was that for you? But also, is this real-time information?
2: So as soon as our app goes live, we will be then collecting that real-time information. So people, whilst they are in that space, can instantly leave their feedback and that will feed straight back to us. At the moment, all of this data has come from our community ambassador audits. And that's a group of people that are all impacted very closely by neurodiversity. They're either neurodivergent themselves or they have a loved one that is. And they've come into this space and done a really in-depth audit. They've walked around and then we have had really in-depth chats with them.
3: Yeah. Now, it's one thing to have a solution, but then it's a whole other thing to figure out how you're going to create it, right?
2: Yeah. Like, how do you start a tech company if you don't come from a tech background? So I'd say I sat on the idea and was trying to get little bits of advice where I could. And then a friend of mine sent me the application for the Public Life Citizen First programme. And instantly, it was just a perfect fit. I felt like it had been written for the situation I was in.
3: What exactly do you guys do? What is it?
2: So it's a brand new programme and initiative starting in Liverpool City Region, and it is for anyone who has an idea that solves a healthcare challenge. So it offers us a full-time year salary, but beyond that, it offers tech support, wider business support from the Liverpool City Region, and also a group of people where we can meet up together and help each other along the way of our journey.
3: Right, and I guess what's really special is you guys are everyday people. You know, you didn't come from tech or innovation backgrounds.
2: We did it. And sometimes it's the people that are in the weeds of the problem and living it every day that actually have the best solutions. And I think that, to be honest, I'm a prime example of that, being the travel agent, watching, you know, my sister and my family struggle with these problems.
3: So when will this app be available?
2: So Version 1's being tested at the moment by our ambassadors, and we will be going live in the Liverpool City Region this summer, so keep your eyes out for our sensified materials wherever you go.
3: Well, Faye, I would love to sit here with you and enjoy the sun for a bit longer, but I have to go see someone else on the programme, Frankie.
2: Oh, amazing. You're in for another exciting afternoon then. Me and Frankie have nicknamed each other Silly Sisters because we seem to bond over our little silly personalities. So it's going to carry on being a fun day for you.
3: Faye and Frankie are among the 9 so-called hidden entrepreneurs who are part of the Citizen First program. They meet every week to discuss their ideas and support each other as they build their businesses. And like Faye, who we've just met, Frankie's innovation is also focused on helping disabled people. So we just got out of the car and already I can spot a van and someone in overalls who looks like they might be Frankie. Hi.
12: Hi.
3: Frankie?
12: Yes.
3: Oh, nice to meet you.
12: Nice to meet you too.
3: Myra.
12: How are you doing?
3: Good. So tell us now what this idea is.
12: So my idea is I've taken on an old ambulance and I've turned it into an accessible hair salon.
3: Wow. And this is the van?
12: This is the van. This is Bernadette.
3: You named her.
12: I did.
3: I love that. I do that with my gadgets as well. Okay, so Bernadette here, she's a white van. Looks a bit like a regular delivery van, but yeah. This was actually an ambulance before?
12: It was a passenger transport ambulance at this.
3: Right.
12: But yeah, I mean, she's a bit of an ugly duckling, this van. Like, from the outside, the paint job will be the last thing that happens. So it's kind of like she's in stealth mode right now.
3: So, Frankie, Citizen First is all about lived experience, right? What was your lived experience that made you set all this up?
12: So I was talking to my friend Tracy, who's a wheelchair user, and she's also a retired athlete and was in the Paralympics. And she was telling me, I think I was doing her hair, and she was telling me that at the Olympic Village, it was the only place that she'd never had to think about how to move about. And it was all just designed

0: You're redesigning it, but where will the water come from? Where's the electricity? What's happening?
1: So if I move this out of the way a bit, you'll be able to get a better look at
0: These are water tanks, kind of tucked in.
1: Yeah, so these are wheel arch water tanks, and there are 100 litres either side because, you know, that's the other thing you've got to figure out. You've got to think about your flow rate, so the water pressure coming out feels like it would in a salon, that you've got that kind of economy and efficiency of water use, that it draws from both sides equally. But my biggest sort of, the bit I'm most proud of is the basin that I've created for myself, because it's difficult to get a basin that will do anything other than tilt a bit in a salon. So I've designed a basin which will be able to have a bit more of a range of motion to meet wheelchair users. So it's got more movement to adjust to where they are.
0: So I'm guessing the salary you get from Citizen First is really important.
1: Yeah, it's just been such a... I mean, obviously, it's obvious to say that it's been a safety net, but it's more than that. The definitive difference is it gave me a certain consistency and regularity that I absolutely needed at this particular part of the process.
0: I imagine it also gives you a pressure to make sure that you actually get stuff done.
1: Yeah, that's sort of, you know, in psychologically, that idea that, you know, this is your job now. You know, your job is to do all the things that you've been struggling to do. It gives you a great sense of validation and, like, sort of legitimizes the struggle so much.
0: And Frankie, you're not from Liverpool. Well, what's special about this place?
1: Oh, that is a very nuanced question. It's just this thing, this city has a hold on people. And I think if you've got an idea and you think you can do it, people will back you. If you are egotistical about it, people will level you, which is great. But people are generally on your side here, and people love to see somebody trying to do something that makes a difference. And it's like, got that kind of heart, that community heart to it.
0: So Frankie, I have a bit of time. Do you need any help with anything?
1: That would be lovely. How would you feel about doing some sanding?
0: Yeah, great.
1: Great. So you take that and just, you see these little bits of, so this is just some decorator's cork that needs flushing down to the wood, just so there's no raised seams.
0: Okay. Just make sure when your clients do come in, you tell them BBC did some sanding in here.
1: Oh, I will do. Thank you very much.
0: Frankie Pancho, a woman with a van and a plan. I love how she describes Liverpool, its unique energy and community spirit. So after I realise I'm no good at sanding, I head back to the city centre to ask a big question. What makes the people of Liverpool special?
2: Genuine, I think.
0: Genuine?
2: Yeah. Gold air. Say they were genuine.
3: I feel like it's like a big community. Yeah, that's what makes it special.
4: Everyone's just so friendly. It's a city that doesn't care who you are, where you're from, what you're doing. They just want to help, and they just want to get to know you, and they just want to make sure you're enjoying yourself. And yeah, make sure you feel welcome.
5: They're very friendly, helpful. You know, I've lived here for 40 years. Very good. Liverpool is a good city.
3: Very friendly. It's a big city, but it feels, I don't know, it feels like home. It feels small. It feels like, small-town vibe,
0: so,
3: I guess.
0: Even though you're not from here, you feel like you belong?
3: Yeah.
0: You're listening to People Fixing the World from the BBC World Service with me, Myra Anubi. And this week, I'm in the city of Liverpool in the north of England. As we just heard, it's a place that prides itself on its friendliness and its can-do attitude. And maybe that's why the Citizen First scheme started here. This scheme gives people from all walks of life the chance to develop innovations to solve problems relating to health and well-being. They get a salary, training, and networking opportunities. Now, we've met Faye and Frankie, who are both on the program this year. But now I jump on a bus to meet James Green, the founder of Public Life, the social enterprise that oversees Citizen First.
6: Thank you.
0: Hello.
7: Hello!
0: Hi! Nice to meet you.
7: Yeah, really good to meet you. James, yes. Good to meet you, Myra.
0: Yes, exactly. Thank you. This is like a very contemporary, fancy-looking place. Tell me more about what happens here.
7: So this is where our hidden entrepreneurs who've been on Citizen First programme in Liverpool have been based. They've had days they come in every week working together, and it's basically our

0: An innovation centre in the heart of the Liverpool city centre.
1: Right, I like that. Hidden entrepreneurs, although today they're not hidden anymore, basically.
0: They are not hidden at all. 12 months ago, many were hadn't even dreamt of being an entrepreneur, and this has given them the chance to build some really special things.
1: Okay, James, so let's sit down and kind of get into all of it. And we're also joined by your colleague, Sue. Hi, Sue.
2: Hi. My name's Sue Trish. And I'm the kind of person who looks after our entrepreneurs and keeps things running smoothly on the ground.
1: Could you give me an idea of how often they meet, the sort of things they do together as entrepreneurs on the same journey?
2: So initially, we kind of agreed on two anchor days every week where we'd come together as a cohort, as a collective, to show up for each other. And then as part of those two anchor days, we put in some training. We also invited in experts to do some masterclasses. Loads and loads of organisations from the city region who wanted to come and help. So whether that be around IP, legals, the scary side of running a business like insurance, and just
1: the stuff that people hear and
2: the stuff
1: kind of
2: that no one wants to talk about because it's not very cool. And we brought people in to kind of just listen, warts and all, let's have these conversations. And what that did was left them with really strong relationships and networks.
1: And let's talk about the money. What's different with what you're doing is giving them a salary to develop their ideas. In most cases, people would get a grant. What was the thinking behind that?
0: So we co-designed this model, the Citizen First model, with communities. And the first thing people said to us is that if I'm going to come off benefits or I'm going to quit a job or whatever it may be, even if I hate my job, I need to know I've got a year's financial security to give it a go, to give it a try. And a salary just has meant security, financial security, everything that comes with that salary for a year. And it puts a financial value on lived experience. If you think, the way I look at it is, if you look at who gets to be an entrepreneur now, right, the two biggest barriers to entrepreneurship for a lot of people is, can I afford to do it? Can I actually live while I build my business? And the second one is, do I have the networks to actually make this thing happen? And what we've been able to show with Citizen First here in Liverpool is you can recreate those two things. And I think what we believe is that when you unlock lived experience in this way, you're going to end up with different solutions, more impactful solutions. And the ripple effect of that is going to be more than worth the investment that you put in as a place.
1: At the end of this, do these entrepreneurs fully own their businesses?
0: Yeah, they fully own their businesses. They own their businesses from the very start. We don't take any equity. We don't take anything like that. What we're saying is we value lived experience because we believe this is how you make social change happen.
1: James tells me the reason the local government and other partners put money into the scheme is that they see it as an investment into a healthier and happier society. As I chat to them, I notice someone else who's part of this initiative. Abir Al-Alwaki is setting up an organisation that can support women from ethnic minority backgrounds through the menopause.
3: Hi, my name is Abir and I created AA Health and Nutrition. It specialises in women's health, menopause, from a culturally sensitive area. I work with communities from different backgrounds who are, menopause is a taboo for them.
1: Could you give me an idea of some of those communities?
3: Middle Eastern, Asians, and a Muslim community as well. We do one-to-ones and group sessions, raising the awareness, workshops, corporate work as well. We deliver workshops in the workplace.
1: Mm-hmm. What inspired you to create this?
3: It was a lived experience growing up in a community where women going through menopause were not able to speak about themselves.
1: I'm wondering, what's your background before all of this? What were you working on or doing?
3: I was a dental nurse before, but then I was a mum for a long time.
1: Okay.
3: And then after that, I studied nutrition. So once I finished the nutrition, I wanted to help the women in the community.
1: Of all the jobs you've done, I think the mum is the hardest one. So.
3: It is the hardest.
1: But did you ever think in your lifetime that you'd be able to do something so special, actually, to help your community?
3: Did I ever think? No. I didn't think about it, but now I'm doing it.
1: Coming back to you, James, now that the programme is wrapping up, what next for Citizen First?
0: Well, I guess the big ambition is to continue this in Liverpool City region. We want to grow this. We've got an amazing group of entrepreneurs who want to support the next group of entrepreneurs who come through this programme. But the big vision is that we see this as a missing layer of civic infrastructure should be in every major town and city in the country. And we think it's scalable, it's a replicable model. So we're speaking to a whole load of different places across the UK to scale it and to see hidden entrepreneurs unlocked in towns and cities across the country.
1: You know, here on People Fixing the World, I'm always saying anyone can make a difference. And I wonder, for anyone who might be listening and wants to make a change, what would your advice be?
0: I think making change is hard and it can be lonely. And I think there's two things, I think. One is just taking the step, taking that very first step to say, do you know what? I'm going to give it a go. I'm going to try and do it. And what we've been trying to do is make that first step that bit easier for people. But I think there's something more, which is making change is a long-term game. It takes time, it takes resilience, it takes drive, it takes all those things. And so much of it is just keeping on going. But what I believe, is that what supports you to keep on going is people. It's people around you. You know, there's the myth of the solo entrepreneur who's a genius. And the reality is all entrepreneurs worth their salt would say that everything they've built has been collective, whether it was that person who gave them the investment or that encouragement or that support. But having just people around you who are going to back you and support you on the way, I think, is the thing that makes the difference.
1: So take the first step and surround yourself with people.
0: Yeah, surround yourself with people who get it and will support you and will keep you going in those moments where you think, do you know what, I can't carry on. Yeah. This is impossible. This is hard, because the thing is, we desperately need people to take that step. The world needs to be fixed in lots of brilliant ways. But the inspiring thing is there are so many people out there who have the desire to make that happen, who have the ideas. And all they need is the right support to do it.
1: Absolutely. We're singing from the same hymn book. Thank you so much, James. Sadly, that's all we have time for today from Liverpool. Remember, you can always reach out by sending me an email to peoplefixingtheworld@bbc.co.uk or a WhatsApp message or voice note to the number +44 8000 321 721. I'll be back next week. Until then, thanks for listening.
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8: U.S. author Karen Slaughter has a strict regime, driving up to her cabin in the Georgia mountains to spend intense weeks writing her best-selling crime thrillers. She allows us behind the scenes as she crafts her latest novel, alongside working as the showrunner for the TV series The Good Daughter. From plotting how to keep readers awake at night to choosing book covers, Karen shares her creative secrets. Join me, Lucy Collingwood, for In the Studio after the news.
9: BBC News with Govinda Gill. The United States has called on Iran to publicly state that the Strait of Hormuz is open. It comes as negotiations are set to take place later in Oman. President Trump says both sides have agreed to continue talks despite the recent escalation in hostilities. The US government has made the first ever compensation payments, totaling nearly $3 million, to people affected by a mysterious illness known as Havana Syndrome. American diplomats stationed in the Cuban capital first reported falling ill and hearing piercing sounds at night in 2016. A leading Indonesian anti-corruption prosecutor has resigned after police investigating graft cases seized millions of dollars in cash and gold bars during raids at properties, including his home. Febri Adriansyah has denied the seized assets are linked to corruption. Health officials in the Democratic Republic of Congo say the number of Ebola cases there has risen to more than 1,800. Nearly 650 people have died. Uganda's government says at least 16 people have died from hunger in recent weeks in the northeastern region of Karamoja due to prolonged drought. A statement from Uganda's prime minister said thousands of families have been left without food. Typhoon Bavi is sweeping towards China from some of Japan's southernmost islands. Miyako Island in Japan's Okinawa Prefecture bore the brunt of the tropical storm, with winds of more than 140 kilometres an hour. A newly discovered species of sea snail has been named after the Cape Verde goalkeeper, Vozinha, following his heroics during the World Cup. The Spanish biologist and football fan who discovered the tiny mollusk said it would be called Aldisa Vozinha in his honour. That's the latest world news from the BBC.
8: I'm Lucy Collingwood, and you're listening to the documentary In the Studio from the BBC World Service, where we delve into the creative process. And today, I'm following the crime writer Karen Slaughter, whose books have been translated into 37 languages, selling 40 million copies around the world. Anyone not familiar with her books might have seen her most famous creation on TV, Will Trent. He's a special agent in Atlanta, Georgia, who notices clues others have missed. I've read several of Karen's 26 novels. They're dark and unflinching. I've stayed up late into the night reading them to make sure that everything works out in the end. So when I first met her last summer, I was excited to find out how she comes up with her ideas.
10: I have a cabin in the North Georgia mountains, and it's surrounded in nature, and I love looking out the windows. I want to be in the air conditioning because it gets very hot there, but I have giant windows so I can look out the trees, and there's mountain laurel. Occasionally there's a deer, squirrels, all these things, and if it's not too hot, I can leave the windows open and listen in to the birds. So that's just this idyllic little setting, and I love it.
8: Do you have a particular routine or ideal conditions for when you write?
10: So I should preface this by saying anyone who wants to be a writer, do not do this because it's very grueling. And the writers who get up and they do yoga and then they write for 4 hours and then they have tea and then they go on with their lives are the smart ones. And what I do is I get up and I start writing and I keep writing until I fall asleep. I mean, I eat sandwiches and things in between so I don't pass out. And then I sleep and then I get up and I do it again. And I will go to my cabin 2 weeks at a time and do this for sometimes 16 hours a day for 2 weeks straight. Sometimes I don't even go outside. And then I go home for a week and get back in touch with my cat and do all my chores that have been accumulating. And then I go back up for another 2 weeks. So that's really how I've been doing it for nearly 25 years.
8: Are you absolutely sort of in a bubble? Do you switch off all technology?
10: Absolutely. I mean, I have a TV. I won't live like an animal. And I have internet, but none of the apps. The internet is solely to look things up or send someone a question who's a specialist in something so that I can address that in the book. But I'm very deliberate in my process. By the time I sit down, I've put in a lot of thought to what I'm going to write in that session. So I'm not sitting around staring at my navel a lot. I'm ready to write when I get there.
8: And when you say that you've put in a lot of thought, have you got scribbled handwritten notes?
10: So sometimes I'll get back from, like, I've been touring in the Netherlands and here, and so it'll be hotel stationery from wherever I've stayed, where I've had a thought in the middle of the night and just scribbled it. And sometimes I'll get home and I'll think, I have no idea what I wrote this for. But as far as the plot and the twists and the turns, I'm so careful about how that's plotted out that it's very ingrained in my mind.
8: How do you manage juggling different projects? You're so prolific and you've got your television series and your novels going on at the same time. How do you manage that juggle?
10: You know, we'll see. Because this is the first time with a good daughter I've been on set, or on set repeatedly, I should say. I'm there every time they're filming, because when you write all the scripts, you have to be there every single day in case they need to change something, or something's not working, or you need an adjustment, or a line's not landing. It's such a different part of your brain, I should say my brain. That sort of creativity feels very different than sitting down and writing a novel. And most of it is because it's very collaborative, right? Because there's no point in a Will Trent novel where Will Trent says to me, I don't understand that line, or maybe this line would be better. The location always works out. We're never going to get there, and suddenly the toilet is behind him instead of in front of him, right? And that's just the sort of thing you have happen when you're filming a TV show, or it rains and you have to suddenly write everything as if it takes place indoors rather than outdoors. There's all these adjustments you do on the fly. And that, to me, is a different part of my brain that has to come up with that solution.
8: When we first meet, Karen's in London to promote her first North Falls book, in which she's built a new fictional world set in a rural community. She's taking a short break from working as the lead creative on the TV series of her novel, The Good Daughter.
10: There's a script that you sell, there's a script that you hone, and there's a script that you shoot from. And then there's another process of editing. The best way to describe it is you write the script in prose, you shoot in poetry, and you edit in haiku. So right now, when I return home, I'm going to have another week where we're filming. We've been doing this since April, and we're now at the end of June. And then we'll all take a break, catch our breath for a few weeks, and then the editing will begin.
11: And you're going to be in the edit?
10: I will be remotely, because it's being done in Australia. I hope I don't have to go to Australia, because I need to be in Atlanta in my cabin writing my books.
11: When you're saying you're going to be in your cabin writing your book, what's next book-wise?
10: I'm writing the next book in the North Falls series, and so I was very careful to plant some things in We Are All Guilty Here that we can follow up in the next series, and hopefully my readers will find it propulsive and exciting.
8: We promise to keep in touch so that I can see if the seeds she's planted in her first book do grow into the next fully formed plot. When we next meet, I ask how the rest of filming for The Good Daughter has gone, starring Bridesmaids actress Rose Byrne and Megan Fahey from The White Lotus.
12: I got home from London on a Friday night at 7, and then I was in Griffin, an hour away from Atlanta, the next morning at 11.
8: Wow.
12: To be in the middle of it here was really rewarding.
8: And you were there, you were there for all of that as well.
12: Except when I was with you, I was, yeah. And it was really easy in the beginning because, you know, the time difference, I was still on UK time. But then we got to about 1 a.m. and I thought, I'm not going to make it.
11: It must have been hot then as well, was it, when the filming was going on?
12: It was. I'm looking at Rose and Megan filming this scene, and makeup's having to pat the sweat off them because it was just so hot. And we had lightning delays. So there's a rule around lightning because you don't want people to get struck by lightning. Like, you have to wait 30 minutes after the last lightning strike. You're stuck in a trailer. You're all wet and sweaty at the same time. And there's nothing to do.
11: You're just going to wait it out.
12: Yeah. Those are the times you really want to be surrounded by people you like and enjoy their company.
8: It's autumn when I hear from Karen again. Or fall, as she would say. But whatever the weather, her writing continues. Being in the cabin, surrounded by nature, moving through the seasons, is an important ingredient for her creativity.
10: That whirring sound is my blinds going up on the windows. I've been working in my office since around 6 this morning, and it was still dark outside when I started, and it just occurred to me that I should let some light in. Unfortunately, it's been raining since last night, so it's a bit overcast. I'm sitting in my recliner with my laptop, and I can see a bunch of trees and the mountains in the distance. I think it's the Cahuttas. This is the time of year for leaf lovers because all the fall colors have just exploded up the mountains. In another few weeks, the opposite will happen, and you can see the color drain down as winter takes hold. I've actually got a really pretty leaf on my table beside me that I look at sometimes just to reset myself. I read a study that found folks who take time to appreciate wonderful things from nature, like the veins in a leaf or the sound of rain, which maybe you can hear, report higher levels of well-being. So I've got this gorgeous leaf alongside notes about things for the book, which say stuff like bruising would take 1 to 2 days. I created this little area with my chair. I call it my cockpit, but the feeling is more like a cocoon. I'm surrounded by bookshelves stacked with tons of books and mementos from travels, and I had little curved shelves built into the sides of the bookshelves so I can put things on them, like a tablet that controls the blinds and the climate and the lighting, which seemed like a good idea at the time. But I've realized it's an excuse not to get up out of my chair. I've also got my office socks in case my feet get cold, and a tiny lamp when I need extra light. Fun fact about me, I am very OCD. So all the cords, the tablet and the lamp and everything else are wound up and tucked away out of sight.
8: Karen needs to maintain that focus as she's now splitting her attention between the book and the TV edit.
12: It's very weird having two full-time jobs because they're editing in Sydney. It's like a night job because they're 14 hours ahead of Atlanta. And so they're waking up when I'm going to bed and I'm having to stay up and we're watching stuff online together. In one way, it makes it more difficult, but in the other way, it's good because I write during the day. But then when I usually decompress at night, I'm talking about music and VFX and that sort of thing.
8: I wondered, in terms of your timeline, how much more of the process do you have on the edit?
12: Oh, no, we're through into January. It takes an awful long time, you know. It feels like the shooting of it is the easy part. And then just finding these turns and performances that tell the story. And so we've put the time into it to get it the best that we can get it. So this is going to be my life for another few months. Well, I don't know if you can hear the train. I get that a couple of times a day in my office. And it's the tourists going from Blue Ridge to McKaysville. And I love hearing it. It kind of takes me out of my writing, but it's a good way to be pulled out of it. And it makes me look up from my laptop, which is always a good idea, so that my eyes get something different to look at other than words on the page. I never think about the fact that my name's on all of them because I just...
8: If you've got, you know, your name on lots of books, why wouldn't you put them behind you?
12: Yeah.
8: Karen's in Atlanta, surrounded by her own book covers. She tells me it's crunch time for her next North Falls book, The Secrets We Hide, with Sheriff Emmy Clifton and her sister Jude.
12: I'm at the beginning still. I'm almost in the middle. That's a nice place. This is when you go, oh, whew, it's not going to be a short story. It's a lot slower going in the beginning as I'm easing back into the characters and working out who they are. Because, you know, the thing about writing a series that I really strive for is I want the characters to change with each book. And with Emmy in the North Falls series in particular, you know, she's gone through a lot of horrible things. And in the last book, she's juggling her parents aging. Her son is in his 20s and it's time for him to move out of the house. And so she can't be in that same place in every book. Things have to change and she has to change along with it. And so not much time has elapsed from the last one, just 6 weeks after where we left off at a pivotal moment for Emmy. In as much as there's ever a formula to any of my writing. I mean, yeah, the formula is something really bad happens in the first chapter, right? Somebody's always going to die. There's my formula. But trying to duplicate the rubric that I set out in the first book, where you're firmly planted in one vision and then, boom, you get to a different perspective. I started my first Will Trent book that way, Triptych,
13: because it's a series, you've planted your seeds, you've got your characters, you've got your kind of community. But did you have a sort of spark of inspiration of what you wanted the crime to be for this one?
12: Yes, I had it while I was writing the previous one, which is usually the case. And, you know, Kate, my editor, I think she delights in making fun of me because I'm like, this is a standalone. And then I thought, oh, wait, well, this would be another great story. And she's like, I knew it was going to be a series. So, yeah, once I realized that, I was able to set up four or five different storylines to follow through. There's a saying in writing, are you a plotter or a pantser? Like, do you go by the seat of your pants? And I am definitely a plotter as far as the whodunit part of it, because that has got to make sense. I'm more seat of your pants on the emotional beats. I know where they're going to end up. I know where they're going to start. And then I figure out the emotional beats in between. And that's because the pacing of the plot has to dictate where those emotions fall and where some of the humor falls. You never want something that's unrelentingly dark. My guiding light in The Good Daughter is like, you know, you have to balance out with humor. It might be an editor's compunction to make this scene brief so that it keeps moving. But if you don't have the humor in that, then it's just a really downer of a scene. And, you know, adding that humor in can brighten it in a way and make you more invested in the characters. And through character, you understand plot better, right?
13: You said you're in the crunch time, that you're going to head off to your cabin. Will you go thinking, I want to get to this point in the plot?
12: I'll always go with a goal. What matters is the quality of the writing. And so if I don't reach that goal, like this last time, I didn't get to this really important scene, but I got into the lead up to it. And I thought, you know what? You're really exhausted right now. And this scene needs more thought than you can give it. I think that's one of the most important things that I've learned as a writer is when not to write. When I go back up, I always start by reading what I wrote before. And now I can go into it fresh and it will be much better.
13: How many drafts do you write? And who is your first reader?
12: Kate is my first reader always. I never draft a whole book and give her the book. We do it in sections. You know, years ago, I read this article about Margaret Atwood when she starts a new book. She meets with her agent and her editor in a hotel room in Vancouver or wherever, and they talk it out. And eventually Kate and I, by happenstance, moved into that where we kind of just plot things out, making sure that I don't waste time going down rabbit holes. She has no qualms about telling me something's not working, which is what I need. You get to a certain level and you can just write whatever you want, but that's never been my interest. I want to learn. I want to grow. I think it's one reason why I've had longevity in my career is I always want to be challenged, because it's just not possible to deliver a perfect book. You have to have editorial advice. So it's really hard to say the number of drafts. Everything is a draft until it's published, I guess.
13: When you're in your cabin, when you're writing something scary, do you ever spook yourself?
12: No, because I know what's going to happen. Fear is from the unknown. Now, that's not to say that I'll be like lying in bed and I'll hear a noise and I'll think, oh, it's a serial killer. That's a thought all women have, right? You know, men are like, oh, a branch just fell. And women are like, I'm going to die now. Yeah. So I do have those thoughts, but never really from what I'm writing.
8: You're listening to the documentary In the Studio from the BBC World Service with the crime writer, Karen Slaughter.
14: So I am driving up I-75 to go to the North Georgia Mountains. And I've been listening to Emmylou Harris because we have been tossing around an Emmylou Harris song for the title sequence of The Good Daughter. It's called All My Tears. It's a beautiful song. It's from Wrecking Ball. Making me think about a woman I knew many years ago, Miss Virginia. She had a bookstore in the South. If there's an older lady involved, you're going to have to call her Miss. She was a great storyteller, and she loved the South, and she loved my books, which I was really grateful for. And she said to me, you know, you can never really write about the South without writing about religion. And being a godless person, except when bad things happen, obviously I believe in God then, I kind of bristled at that. And I've found repeatedly in my writing that she was absolutely right. And so that made me think of this Emmylou Harris song, because it talks about being in my father's arms and wash away my tears. And it's such a beautiful song. We're definitely going to use it in the show. And of course, Miss Virginia wins out because it's got that good old time Jesus as well.
8: Karen's pattern of working with her trips to the cabin to write in intensive bursts has served her well over the years. But now it seems that alongside the added pressure as TV showrunner, something has to give. She's back in London and has a confession to make.
10: Well, I'm very ashamed to say this is the first time in my life I was late delivering a book, and it's because of the show, because I was tied up with the editing process. And fortunately, my editor, Kate, said, you know, it takes as long as it takes. So I finished it about a week ago, and I'm so proud of it. It was really difficult because I wrote during the day and then we're doing post on The Good Daughter at night. It nearly broke my brain. But I said to Kate, the most important thing is this book can't just be delivered. It has to be fantastic. And it has to do these things I want to do. And she was very patient. She said, oh, it'll be fine. It'll be fine. That's her catchphrase is, it'll be fine. And I know it's like watching a swan underneath the water. They're pedaling furiously. So long way of saying the book is delivered. I'm going to copy edit it on my way home from London and then start thinking about the new one.
11: How do you know when it's finished?
10: That's a very good question. And I always think about a phrase I heard a long time ago, that the difference between a painter and an artist is an artist knows when to quit painting. The goal of my career from the first book has been to write the best book I can at the time. And, you know, you have to give yourself some grace about things going on in your life, but you do have to keep that goal in mind, or at least I do. I have woken up at 3 o'clock and called Kate at her 8 o'clock and said, I just really need to change this one word. And she's like, okay. Or very often my Dutch translator will send me an email and say, do you realize that you had someone set a bag down on a counter twice, like on page 3 and page 6? And it's crazy because it's been proofread. It's gone through so many people reading it in-house, and still stuff like that gets through just because, you know, no one's perfect.
11: So you've just seen the cover for the first time for the new UK edition. What were your first impressions of the cover?
10: Well, I really love it. The woman who does the jackets here is a Scottish woman, and she's very blunt, which I love, and she'll tell you if something's not working. And she's done most of my jackets recently. And a lot of times, because the UK publication date is before the US, the US will take cues from jackets. And they did that in this case, too, because there's a house on it. Any American looking at that house would say that's not an American house. And, you know, the American version looks much more like an American house.
11: And how much say do you have in what goes on the jacket?
10: You know, I cared quite a lot in the beginning about controlling that, because I've come from a graphic design background. I owned a sign company before I became an author. And I'm a prolific book buyer. So I feel like in America, my opinion should matter more. It's very rare that a US and a UK jacket match, because people buy different things. Like in the US for a while, you would never put someone's face on a jacket because that would be down market. But in the Netherlands, they have a woman's face all the time. I remember one year my Taiwanese edition had a dog on it, and there wasn't a dog in the book, but they're like, people like dogs. And I'm like, okay.
11: Is there anything that you would draw the line at?
10: Well, I really hate the color orange, but a lot of my books have orange in them, so I just have to keep my mouth shut.
11: Apart from the time pressure, did anything come up with this second book that you weren't expecting?
10: I did a little bit of a rabbit hole on this because I, for a week or two, lost sight of what I wanted to do. And then that's why there's a delete button.
12: it could be the most beautiful writing in the world, but if it doesn't propel the story or the characters or the, you know, say something about where they are in their journey or anything like that, then it doesn't belong. I deleted it, but I didn't get rid of it completely because there are things that I might recycle into another book.
11: Without spoilers, why did you end up going down that rabbit hole?
12: Well, your girl is old and tired. And I think I just thought this would be a really interesting thing to do, but it was the wrong book and it didn't work. That was not the time for experimenting. I just needed to keep my focus and my deliberateness. And one thing I've learned that I didn't realize about myself, but everybody who knows me has said, duh, is I'm incredibly focused when I lock in, and I am very good when I only have one thing. That's why I go to the cabin and just focus on the work and the writing, and that's what matters. Being pulled away at night and not having that time to reset and think about what I wrote during the day, you know, as I'm watching something on TV that doesn't take a lot of attention in the background, thinking about what I've written, where I'm going to go the next day, and not having that reset time really screwed with my process.
11: When we last spoke, you were having these kind of midnight conversations with Australia. Mm-hmm. What's happening now?
12: So when I delivered the book on a Sunday, the Monday after we had our final mix, which is where it's basically our final creative on the last episode, it was such a moment of, I mean, relief, but triumph. And I was in the studio in Atlanta, and I could see everybody in a Zoom in Los Angeles and Australia, and we were all just like, they had champagne and I had tea. We were all just really close to tears because it was such a journey, and we're just so proud of it. I think from a creative standpoint, it's one of the most fulfilling things I've ever done outside of writing. There are moments when I write certain books, when I finish them, and this is one where I think, yeah, I've gone to a new level creatively. And this was all so new to me to do this show, but I feel like anyone who's read the book will watch this and they'll feel the spirit of the book in a way that a lot of adaptations lose. And part of that was just because I killed myself being in the middle of it and, you know, holding all of those narrative threads in my hand to make sure that they stay tied together.
11: Do you ever think, my brain's too full, I'm going to have like a month off?
12: A month probably would drive me insane. I'm a very get stuff done sort of person. Like, I had this really sweet lull where Kate was reading and nobody in Australia needed me. And it went on for 3 or 4 days. And I was like, you know, I could probably write a short story.
8: She never stops. You've been listening to the documentary In the Studio with Karen Slaughter from the BBC World Service, produced and presented by me, Lucy Collingwood. I'll be keeping my eyes out for the Good Daughter TV series later this year.
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18: Hello, welcome to the newsroom. I'm Ankur Desai. The US demands Iran publicly acknowledges that the Strait of Hormuz is open and that it pledges to stop attacking commercial ships. We've got more on the wildfires in Spain after conditions improve overnight, controlling the spread of burning in Almeria. And the 44 school children in Nigeria who spent nearly 2 months in captivity since May have been rescued and are receiving medical treatment. Also, how the Football World Cup brings rare moments of joy to people in Gaza. While at the World Cup over in the US, why the famous Viking row of the Norway fans and players has become so viral.
19: It has become really, really popular as a very inclusive ritual. Doesn't matter about equipment, age, ethnicity, class. Supporters from other teams join us in the rowing.
18: Norway and England get set for their World Cup quarterfinal.
9: BBC News with Govinda Gill. The United States has called on Iran to publicly declare that the Strait of Hormuz is open. It comes as negotiations are set to take place later in Oman. President Trump says both sides have agreed to continue talks despite the recent escalation in hostilities. Iran's Foreign Minister Abbas Araghchi has arrived in Oman. Here's our correspondent, Barbara Plett-Usher.
20: U.S. senior officials were saying that they want a public statement which says Iran will stop shooting at ships in the Hormuz Strait and that all channels of the strait are open. Iran has been insisting that the only safe passage is a route through its waters along its coast. And the latest escalation was triggered when ships that were using a different route through the waters of Oman, which is on the other side of the strait, were attacked. So the Americans want a clear statement that this is not going to happen. The Iranians have made very clear that they want to keep control of the strait because it's a really valuable card to be able to disrupt the global economy.
9: The US government has made the first ever compensation payments to people affected by a mysterious illness known as Havana syndrome. American diplomats stationed in the Cuban capital first reported falling ill and hearing piercing sounds at night in 2016. Here's Joanna Keane.
21: More than 1,000 reports have been made, not just from US personnel in Havana, but from staff stationed in China, Europe and Washington. Symptoms include nosebleeds, headaches and vision problems, with one victim saying it felt like a dentist on steroids drilling in her right ear. There's long been speculation that microwave or other electronic warfare was being used. There were reports that Russia was to blame, but US intelligence has previously said it's unlikely that a foreign power was involved. Now the US Defense Department has paid out nearly $3 million in compensation, saying it continues to improve care for those affected.
9: Russian missiles have struck the Ukrainian capital Kyiv, triggering air raid sirens and a series of explosions early on Saturday. Officials say the attack damaged a non-residential building and sparked a fire at an office block. Nigeria's army says it's lost several officers during a month-long operation to rescue 44 schoolchildren and teachers abducted in Oyo State in May. The children are receiving medical treatment before being reunited with their families. Makowachi Okafor reports from Lagos.
22: The army said the month-long operation involved the military, police, intelligence agencies and local vigilante groups. It said they identified those behind the abduction and dismantled their support network, including informants and hideouts in the old Oyo Park Forest. It's one of the several large, difficult-to-access areas that have become hideouts for criminal gangs and jihadist groups. However, the military acknowledged that some of its personnel were killed during the operation. The abduction caused widespread concern in Nigeria because it took place in the predominantly Christian southwest of the country and not the predominantly Muslim North.
9: BBC News. Health officials in Congo say Ebola cases have risen to over 1,800 with nearly 650 deaths. The health ministry is trying to resolve a dispute with emergency workers who say they have gone unpaid for more than a month and face worsening working conditions. Uganda's government says at least 16 people have died from hunger in recent weeks in the northeast of the country due to prolonged drought. A statement from Uganda's prime minister said thousands of families have been left without food. Richard Kogoe reports from Nairobi.
23: Karamoja in northeastern Uganda is the worst hit by drought. Farmers say they've lost crops because the area received little or no rain since April, the beginning of the planting season. Large areas of maize, sorghum and soybeans have withered, shattering hopes of a bumper harvest. The government says it has started distributing emergency food aid. Experts warn the region's recurring shortages are caused by climate change, poor rainfall, deforestation, overgrazing and crop pests. Together, they leave communities increasingly vulnerable to hunger. They're calling for better weather focusing, investment in irrigation and drought-resistant crops.
9: Typhoon Bavi is sweeping towards China from some of Japan's southernmost islands. Miyako Island in Japan's Okinawa Prefecture bore the brunt of the tropical storm with winds of more than 140 kilometres an hour. At least five people have been injured and thousands of homes are without power. The storm has also been bringing heavy rainfall to Taiwan. The U.S. National Weather Service is warning of a major heat risk in southern Florida as England and Norway prepare to face off in their World Cup quarterfinal in Miami. Temperatures are at kickoff are forecast to be about 33 degrees Celsius, but humidity will compound the challenge for players. Thunderstorms could be another hazard. That's the latest world news from the BBC.
18: Hello, you're listening to the newsroom from the BBC World Service with me, Ankur Desai. Welcome to the programme. Now, the ceasefire is over, but talks continue. That is, in a nutshell, how President Trump describes the current state of affairs in the conflict with Iran. Mr. Trump called on Tehran to stop shooting at ships in the Strait of Hormuz and declare the narrow waterway open for traffic. American officials say they were told by Tehran that the attacks on shipping were carried out by a sect of hardliners trying to undermine negotiations. So, what is Iran's position? It's a question I put to Kasra Naji of our Persian service.
0: Of course, the Iranians always blame Americans for anything that goes wrong in that part of the world, especially now with this memorandum of understanding. So the Iranians are saying that the Americans are not holding to that agreement. They have reversed the waiving of sanctions against Iran. They have attacked Iran several times. But the Iranian side also is, of course, to blame. As part of this MOU, they're supposed to keep the Strait of Hormuz open to comings and goings of ships, and they haven't. They have fired at the ships there. But the core problem is that that memorandum of understanding, the wording is so vague that you can read anything from it, in a sense.
18: We know this regime, since the supreme leader was killed, has been quite belligerent in terms of it's not fearing the United States. But that can be damaging for people back home and the economy. So how carefully does Iran have to play this?
0: The problem in Iran is the division amongst the people in the regime, the hardliners and the softliners, if you like. And the hardliners are pushing. They say we cannot sit at the negotiating table with the people who killed our supreme leader. The message that came across from the hardliners is that they want to continue with the war. They don't want to have negotiations and they want to kill President Trump. And it seems to me that the hardliners are getting the upper hand within Iran.
18: Kasra Naji of our BBC Persian service. Well, Iran's Foreign Minister Abbas Araghchi has arrived in Oman, where talks between the two sides are scheduled to take place later. The US delegation led by Vice President J.D. Vance is also expected. So where, if anywhere, might the negotiations lead? Well, let's get more from our World News correspondent, Joe Inwood, who joins me now. Joe, then negotiations scheduled to restart in Oman. Who's talking, I guess, and what will they be discussing?
1: Well, you mentioned the key figures there, really. Mr. Araghchi, the foreign minister of Iran, is leading the negotiations for them. And, of course, J.D. Vance, who's been President Trump's kind of point man on this. They're going to be discussing, as they have been so far, the memorandum of understanding. Now, President Trump has said previously it's dead, in a slightly flippant way, I think. But that those key sticking points around the Strait of Hormuz, I mean, that is right top of the things they've got to address. Obviously, there's in those 14 points, there's lots of other things to do with long-term nuclear ambitions, that sort of thing. But really, I think the thing they've got to get sorted first is getting the Strait of Hormuz open and keeping it open, because that's been the flashpoint. The issue we've had, as ever Kasra put it completely correctly, the whole thing was very vague and there's lots of room for misinterpretation or selective interpretation of things, because what seems to have happened is that the Iranians have said the Strait of Hormuz will be opened on their terms, and the Americans seem to have said the Strait of Hormuz will be open however we like it to be open, and those two things have clashed, and that's why we've seen these confrontations over the recent weeks that have put the whole thing in such jeopardy.
18: Well, I want to ask you how likely is an agreement, but it doesn't seem very likely at the moment. So what can the US do, for example, if talks stall again?
1: Yeah, I think an agreement, an immediate agreement, doesn't seem very likely at all. In fact, I was listening to a former American diplomat involved in the previous round of negotiations, the Obama-era ones, and he said it was farcical that you could ever think you'd get this done in 60 days. And it is built into the whole thing that it can be extended if they need it to, because there are so many complex issues. In terms of what the Americans can do, well, I guess, as ever, they have the option of carrot and they have the option of stick. One of the things that they have tried, have they kind of offered as part of this, is sanctions relief. You know, the Iranians, for all of their talk, are in a parlous economic situation. And the Americans have said that there can be sanctions relief. There can be some sort of, you know, funding released in some way to aid their economy. So that is, I guess, what they could do. They could try and offer more to the Iranians. Or, of course, we've got the option, which President Trump always talks about, of resuming the conflict, resuming war, although it does seem that both sides want to try and avoid that if they can.
18: Okay, thanks for your time, Joe. Appreciate it. Our World News correspondent, Joe Inwood. The authorities in Spain say the conditions have improved overnight, allowing the fire service to begin to directly attempt to control the wildfire which is burning in the province of Almería. Hundreds of firefighters have been deployed to tackle the blaze in Los Gallardos. At least 12 people have died and several others remain missing. The Andalusian regional government has declared 3 days of mourning. Nick Beek reports.
2: An idyllic Spanish holiday landscape has just descended into this hellish vision. Trapped in a rapidly expanding inferno, this was the nightmare confronting one British family, forced to turn round with flames now just metres away, cutting off their path.
3: Like it was burning in through the car.
2: 24 hours on, Lucinda, Riaz and their children relived their escape from the village of Bedar.
3: We came down the mountain. We were not expecting to hit a wall of fire. It was quite terrifying and my brain was just racing, thinking, how do I get back through the village without following the line of fire? Because it was shooting up the mountain along the road where we needed to drive.
2: Earlier, local authorities said four people, whom they described as being of British origin, were found dead in a right-hand drive car in the same village. No further details were given. Hundreds of people were transported to nearby sports halls, but others were still trapped. This carer pleads with the local mayor to help save the woman she's looking after.
4: It's very complicated. We don't know if the house has burned down or not. And the woman I'm taking care of, she can't move around easily.
2: Some victims who perished have been trying to flee on foot. The top regional official in Andalusia blamed the fire on a power line that came down. Electrical companies denied that was the cause. What is clear, this would have been a terrifying experience for those who made it out alive, and those who didn't.
18: Nick Beek reporting. Well, our correspondent Guy Hedgeco is in Los Gallardos and gave us this update.
6: Behind me, a few flames, a bit of smoke, which is sort of the very edge of the fire. But the main fire is still burning very strongly. Overnight, 500 firefighters were trying to bring it under control with the help of aircraft and helicopters. But it is still not under control. It has burned 4,000 hectares. 1,400 people have been evacuated from their homes and have been housed in public buildings or with relatives and family. The good news is that today temperatures are expected to be slightly lower, perhaps in the low to mid 30s Celsius, which should help firefighters, although winds have been quite high still overnight and into this morning. Of course, we have those 12 people confirmed dead, and there are concerns that the death toll could rise further because there are 23 people still unaccounted for. So one of the main tasks of emergency services throughout today will be to look for those missing people. But we do know is that this is the worst fire tragedy in Spain since 1984.
18: Guy Hedgeco. As Ukrainian drones target oil and gas infrastructure deep inside Russia, Russian missiles have again struck the Ukrainian capital, triggering air raid sirens and a series of explosions. Kyiv and other large Ukrainian urban centres, including Zaporizhia, have faced repeated large-scale attacks in recent weeks, resulting in dozens of civilian deaths. Our correspondent Vitaly Shevchenko has this report.
5: Tuesday, the 30th of June, was a very busy and stressful day for Anna Holovchenko, an IT specialist in Zaporizhia. It started early, very early.
10: I woke up at 5 in the morning because of explosions. Glide bombs were hitting the suburbs. I had a look at what was going on, cursed, and turned over to go back to sleep because it was so early. Then there was another wave. At about 6, Shahed drones started flying overhead and they started to shoot them down. It got pretty loud. That's when I realised I'm not getting any more sleep and started to get ready for work.
5: And things did not get easier for Anna from then on. The internet disappeared at work after a drone strike cut a cable. A Shahed crashed nearby with a massive bang. And then there were more bomb strikes. That's just another ordinary day in Zaporizhia, she told me. Over the past few weeks, security there has deteriorated sharply. Numerous buses, petrol stations, schools, government offices and residential houses have been hit by Russian drones and bombs. The local council has had to meet in an underground bunker. Zaporizhia's acting mayor, Rehina Kharchenko, told me that the authorities are building more shelters, putting up anti-drone

0: to be tough. We sleep on the floor in the corridor with no windows.
1: Attacks on Zaporizhia intensified in early June, even though Ukrainian forces had pushed Russian troops a few kilometres away from the city. The Russians appear to have found better ways of getting their drones to Zaporizhia and avoiding Ukrainian jamming. Towards the end of my conversation with Anna, I ask her if she has ever considered leaving her city.
2: The thought has occurred to me. It may sound strange, but I don't think the situation is critical yet. We've got food, fuel, everything. Why would I leave? Maybe I'm not easily scared. We're just trying to stay safe, and we're doing all we can to survive until our victory.
1: Hundreds of thousands of local residents like Anna are staying put for now. They're hoping that Zaporizhia will not become yet another city like Bakhmut or Avdiivka, destroyed by Russia.
3: Vitaly Shevchenko with that report from Zaporizhia. You're listening to the newsroom from the BBC World Service. And after spending nearly 2 months in the captivity of Islamists, 44 Nigerian school children and teachers have been rescued and are getting medical attention. The Nigerian army says that it lost several officers during the rescue operation in the state of Oyo, but that the kidnappers' network had been dismantled and several people had been arrested. With more on this, let's speak to Makuochi Okafor, who joins us now from Nigeria. And what more do we know about the rescue operation, Makuochi?
4: So we know that, according to the military, the operation lasted for more than a month. They kind of just focused more on trying to get those behind the abduction and even cutting off supplies and then dismantling their networks. According to them, it was spread across beyond just Oyo State. And we also know that the actual rescue operation happened in Old Oyo National Park. These are one of the forests that experts have identified as becoming increasingly a hideout for criminal and jihadist gangs, practically because it's very vast and very difficult to reach. We also kind of know from the details that the military has put out that they worked so hard to see that none of those abducted were killed, and they did not undergo any form of negotiation in terms of exchange of prisoners or paying any ransom. So these are sort of the details that have come out so far on the operation that led to the release of the school children and teachers on Friday.
3: And Makoji, it's yet another school mass abduction. What are the government doing about this?
4: Well, the government has said that it's working really hard to protect schools. As you know, if you follow the news across many parts of Nigeria, we have seen in increasing numbers lots of mass abductions and schools particularly being impacted. So there have been other initiatives that the government has put out over the years, like the Safe School Initiative, which is meant to see that schools have fences and they have quick numbers that they can call when an attack is happening. But it seems like this has not worked. Recently, the government did hire more security forces and they are now working more with more international partners like the United States. But that doesn't mean that kidnappings have entirely stopped.
3: No, absolutely. But at least some positive news to come from that story. Makuochi, thank you so much for your time. That's Makuochi Okafor, reporting from Nigeria. Now, over the last 2 weeks, the Football World Cup has been compulsive viewing for hundreds of millions of people around the world. And that passion is especially true in Gaza, where thousands of people have found excitement and a brief escape from their daily lives among the ruins. Top billing in recent days was the highly controversial match between Egypt and Argentina. And although the game didn't have the outcome the Gazans wanted, the event had moments of shared joy, something people have not experienced for a long time. Sadly, that joy was cut short by news shortly after the screening that the man, a well-known aid worker who organised the public events, had been killed during the game in one of the ongoing Israeli airstrikes, despite the so-called ceasefire. My colleague Paul Henley has been talking through a translator to Mohammed Mahmoud Skaik, the photojournalist in Gaza who brought images of the Gazan football fans to the world.
5: In this nearly 3-year war scene, seeing these scenes, it was very encouraging. This

0: is a way for the people of Gaza to leave behind their tragedies, their displacement, the destruction. And it was a glimmer of hope. It was a way to see how people were genuinely happy, briefly, not having to think about all the death. And it was effectively an expression of happiness, especially seeing how popular World Cup games are.
1: Egypt matches were especially important, weren't they? Why?
0: Egypt geographically is the closest country to Palestine and specifically to the Gaza Strip. And it is the only country we Gazans can travel to. And there's, of course, the feelings of love, the feelings of brotherhood, and the fact that Hussam Hassan, the coach, the Egyptian coach, waved the Palestinian flag. That was a major source of pride for us. We were very proud with how well they played, especially knowing that Palestine was not represented in the World Cup. Yes, some of us may have cheered for European national teams like France or Spain, but the priority has always been for the Arab national teams. And secondly, Egypt was a key provider of humanitarian and relief aid for the people of Gaza during their war.
1: Will there be the same enthusiasm for the tournament now that Egypt is out? Where will support for Gazans?
0: Obviously, after Egypt was out, we had hoped that Morocco would be able to qualify, but they were unlucky. And effectively, Morocco was the last Arab national team to leave the World Cup. So Gazans now will naturally turn to people like Mbappe of France or Messi of Argentina. They will be cheering for all different teams. They don't have any collective preference.
1: Tell me about the humanitarian worker who organized these screenings, Mohammed Al-Wahidi. He was killed this week, wasn't he?
0: I personally knew Mohammed Al-Wahidi. He was my secondary school math teacher. He was loved by all. He worked with the Egyptian Humanitarian Commission and with the Committee of Mayors of Gaza. He was killed in an Israeli strike during the Egypt-Argentina match. Naturally, we will continue to show the World Cup games. The killing of Mohammed Al-Wahidi is not the end. His mission will continue and he will be replaced by other people who will carry the torch. This applies as well to the journalists of Gaza. Nearly 280 of them were killed, but we continue to tell the story.
2: Mohammed Mahmoud Skaik, a photojournalist in Gaza, speaking to my colleague Paul Henley. Well, hopefully the fans in Gaza are able to enjoy the remaining games at the World Cup. Today it's the turn of Norway and England, who go toe-to-toe in their quarterfinal in Miami later. Now, one of the lasting images of this tournament will certainly be the Norwegian fans and players in unison throughout the competition, who've been performing a communal chant and celebration, simulating Viking warriors in a longboat after their matches. Now, one person beats a drum and everyone in two ordered lines makes a rowing motion in unison, chanting the word row. Now, here are some of their fans getting ready for the game in Florida. Well, I'm sure you've seen the videos and pictures. They've gone super viral. These supporters, two Norway fans, followed by an England, spoke about their feelings ahead of the game.
3: I've never seen so many Norwegians in one place.
4: And you live in America.
3: I live in Chicago, but yeah, even in Norway.
5: So what was the rowing like?
4: It's special. Yeah. Like the whole team together, whole country together, it's special.
6: Can
4: really?
6: Yeah.
4: Everyone together supporting the same. Fantastic.
7: They're going to be pretty upset tomorrow night. About 11 o'clock tomorrow night. They'll be very upset.
2: Very confident England fan there. Okay, let's find out more then about this rowing ritual. Aud Tonnesen, who's the director of the University of Oslo's Museum of Cultural History, as well as Museum of the Viking Age, spoke to my colleague Amal Rajan about the phenomenon and its significance.
8: It has become really, really popular. And I think, well, people talk about it as a very inclusive ritual related to the football matches now taking place. People feel included. Doesn't matter about equipment, age, ethnicity, class, or anything. Even supporters from other teams join us in the rowing.
9: How important is the history of the Vikings to modern Norwegians?
8: It is. I think people have become aware of it again now through the rowing, actually. So it has been revitalized, but it has always been important because the Vikings represent the Norwegians before we became part of Denmark for 400 years and Sweden for 100 years. So when in the 19th century, we're going back to look at what were the real Norwegians, we were looking at the Vikings. So that has been enormous, important to the identity, the self-understanding, and also the Vikings traveling, trading, well, exploring the world, bringing impulses back to Norway. The exchange of impulses and culture has been very important.
5: Our knowledge of that period has grown very dramatically in recent years, hasn't it?
8: It has, because of the popular culture, not least because we have had, you know, the Netflix series on the Vikings. And of course, it's easy to kind of have an image of who the Vikings were. They can play a very dramatic role. And of course, when it comes to the Norwegian-England relations, the Viking and the North Sea connection has been really important.
5: Owing to the time difference, quite a lot of people in Norway get to watch these football matches at night. So there is a real party atmosphere in Norway at the moment as a country.
8: It is a real party atmosphere. And I mean, people are lining up and joining in the row and the partying, and it's summer holiday, so people have time for this, so it's a high priority.
2: I'm Rajan, speaking to Aud Tonnesen, who's the director of the University of Oslo's Museum of Cultural History and Museum of the Viking Age. And that England and Norway match, you can follow it, of course, across the BBC Sport website. So enjoy if you're going to be watching a little later. Thanks so much for joining me, Uncle Design, the World Service team. Enjoy the rest of your day.
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9: Last week, we talked about the best historic demonstration commercials of all time. This week, we feature some of the most recent, like an air freshener commercial that tricked blindfolded people into thinking a filthy toilet smelled like flowers, and a stunt where an ad agency put $3 million between the glass in a bus shelter, unguarded on the street, to demonstrate a point. Under the Influence, this morning at 6:30 on WBEZ Chicago.
10: Coming up on the fifth floor with me, Farinak Amidi. A statue of St. Olga stands tall in central Kyiv, wearing a flak jacket, looking over the city. We'll go through myths and stories to find out who this 10th century saint was and why her brutal past may not be so saintly.
11: Quite unusually, she was thrown into the position of extreme vulnerability and extreme power at the same time. So she repaid cruelty with cruelty.
10: That's after the news.
12: BBC News with Lisa Costello. Iran's Foreign Minister Abbas Araghchi has arrived in Oman ahead of scheduled negotiations with the United States. A US delegation is also expected in Oman later today. The Trump administration has called on Iran to publicly state that the Strait of Hormuz is open. The US government has made the first ever compensation payments totaling nearly $3 million to people affected by a mysterious illness known as Havana syndrome. American diplomats stationed in the Cuban capital first reported falling ill and hearing piercing sounds at night in 2016. Nigeria's army says it lost several officers during a month-long operation to rescue 44 schoolchildren and teachers abducted in Oyo State in May. The children are receiving medical treatment before being reunited with their families. Ukraine's President Volodymyr Zelensky says 11 people were injured in the latest overnight Russian bombardment of Kyiv. There were also strikes in Ukraine's Odessa region. Officials say 2 people were killed. Uganda's government says at least 16 people have died from hunger in recent weeks in the northeastern region of Karamoja due to a prolonged drought. A statement from Uganda's prime minister said thousands of families have been left without food. A leading Indonesian anti-corruption prosecutor has resigned after police investigating graft cases seized millions of dollars in cash and gold bars during raids at properties, including his home. Febri Adriansyah has denied the seized assets are linked to corruption. The US National Weather Service is warning of a major heat risk in southern Florida today as England and Norway prepare to face off in their World Cup quarterfinal in Miami. The players will face temperatures in the low 30s Celsius, compounded by high humidity. BBC News.

0: Welcome to The Fifth Floor from the BBC World Service with me, Farhanak Amidi. The BBC World Service broadcasts in 45 languages around the world. Every week here at The Fifth Floor, we bring you the best of those stories in English. Coming up, the tale of bloody revenge behind one of Ukraine's most beloved saints, Olga. And does a name define character?
1: She repaid cruelty with cruelty, one could say, but also cunning. All Olgas I know are the opposite of what I am as Irena, okay? I am kind of peaceful and peacemaking and generally agreeable, or so I think. But Olgas that I know are very forceful, very straightforward, very uncompromising. So I would like to be a bit of an Olga, but I am not, alas.
0: But first, the Atomoyo custard apple is a much sought-after fruit grown only in one county in Taiwan, and the Taiwanese are justly proud of it. Meanwhile, the Musang King durian, grown in Malaysia, is also highly prized for its unique flavor as the Hermes of durians. Every year, fruit lovers across the region look out for these treats and snap them up where they can, often paying very high prices. In recent years, farmers have seen opportunities to raise their income by selling these niche, super luxury fruits on the Chinese market. But this strategy comes with big risks too. Ko Yu from the BBC's Singapore Bureau has been to the market and she's here with me now. Ko Yu, welcome to The Fifth Floor.
2: Hi, happy to be here.
0: So for anyone listening who's not had a chance to try any of these fruits, tell me, what are they like? What do they look like? What do they taste like? What do they smell like?
2: Let's begin in Taiwan with the Atomoyo. It's a hybrid of custard apple species. So it looks very much like a custard apple. It has green, scaly exterior with really sweet, white custardy inside with these little black seeds. And in Malaysia, there's the durian. You may have heard of it, or you would have heard of how it smells like. It's often defined by this really pungent smell, which people say smells like rotting flesh. But people who love durian would beg to differ. They think it's amazing, it's really sweet. If you see a durian, you would definitely recognize it. It's this big, green, very thorny, prickly kind of fruit. In order to eat it, you have to break it open, and inside you see this really custardy, yellow, creamy flesh.
0: And the point is that both of these are quite niche fruits. They're like, when you talk about a custard apple, it's not any custard apple. And when you're talking about a durian, it's not any durian. But why is that?
2: So when we talk about the Atomoyo specifically, it's not just any custard apple for the Taiwanese. In Taiwan, it's just seen as this symbol of Taiwanese pride. And most of it comes from this one specific county in Taiwan called Taitung. Here is where most of the Atomoyas are cultivated and then exported.
0: And what about the durian?
2: As for the durians in Malaysia, durians can be found in Thailand, Vietnam, across Southeast Asia, really. And when it comes to durians, the biggest producers are actually Thailand and Vietnam. But in Malaysia, they take pride in this special variety of durian called the Musang King.
0: Mm-hmm.
2: So this particular variety came up a few decades ago. And it's become really popular, famous for its taste. Unlike regular durians that are a little bit hard and sweet, the Musang King, it can be really sweet, but it has this aftertaste of bitterness, like a wine.
0: Wow, interesting. I'm really keen to try them, to be honest. So they're true delicacies, basically. Who buys them?
2: Right, so the Atomoyo and the Musang King in Malaysia, a lot of the consumers are actually locals themselves. But in recent years, over the past decade, we have really seen Chinese consumers coming up as this force in both the Atomoyo and the durian market.
0: Why?
2: That's a lot to do with the increase in spending power that we've been seeing in among the Chinese middle class over the past couple of decades. Along with this spending power comes with like a growing taste for imported fruit. In the case of durian in Malaysia, specifically the Musang King durian, it came up after a couple of Chinese Hong Kong tycoons specifically mentioned this durian as something he really liked. And that really sparked off a wave in mainland China for this specific durian. It went viral basically, and everyone wanted to try what it's like.
0: So it's a show of status as well.
2: It really is, especially for the durian. It's not cheap at all. It goes for maybe £20 for 1 kg of durian. So in China, it's often exchanged among businessmen as like a kind of gift, a status symbol.
0: Oh, wow. So how have farmers responded to this situation?
2: Right. In both cases, this Chinese demand has really encouraged farmers to get into farming this fruit. We can see that a lot more, in a lot more pronounced way in Malaysia. About 10 years ago, when Musang King durians became all the hype in China, we saw this boom in Musang King production. A lot of farmers, a lot of people who weren't originally farmers got into farming for this. And a lot of people who were already farmers pivoted from other crops into durian. But durian trees take about 5 to 10 years to really mature and start bearing fruit. So over the past 2 or 3 years, we have seen this surge in durian supplies in Malaysia, which is also the reason why prices have suddenly fallen over the last few weeks. This was quite a shock for Malaysian farmers, but it's been something that they've been battling for a couple years now. These fluctuation in prices caused by these new players coming into the market and having their durians bear fruit now.
0: As what are farmers or governments saying about this situation? Is there any alternative?
2: Well, in Malaysia, the government is very much welcoming of this Chinese demand. In fact, this is part of what we could call China's durian diplomacy. Besides Malaysia, they've signed like a flurry of trade agreements with Southeast Asian durian producing countries. They're framing it as like a celebration of bilateral ties, but it also dovetails with a lot of their investments in this region. For example, there's this China-Laos railway which passes through Thailand. Now, it's a major way that Thai farmers are using to transport their durians to China. And likewise, in Malaysia, they signed an agreement in 2024 to export fresh durians from Malaysia to China. And that has really encouraged a lot of farmers there.
0: But when it comes to the Atamoya, it's a bit different, the story. Tell me about it.
2: It is. So in Malaysia, the authorities, the government is very much keen on meeting the Chinese demand. In Taiwan, it's a bit of a different story. It's the opposite, in fact. They're quite wary of China's massive demand for this fruit. And they have reason to be so worried. They are saying that China has this strategy, which they've dubbed raise, trap, and kill. Basically, they first demonstrate a huge demand for a certain fruit. They make large purchases to show goodwill and encourage farmers to grow them. And then when the farmers are hooked, they unilaterally impose export restrictions without any warning. We've seen that happen previously with atamoyas, which is what the Taiwanese government is warning about. In 2021, China actually imposed bans on Taiwanese custard apples, claiming that they had concerns about pests in these fruits. Taiwan authorities deny this claim. They're saying that China has very opaque rules about importing these agricultural crops, and they're actually using these rules as a tool to punish rivals. In 2023, China partially resumed these imports of atamoyas, but only for certain producers. And the following year, 2024, they slapped import taxes on these atamoyas. So the Taiwanese government is basically saying, like, we have seen this happen before. So before you start trying so eagerly to meet Chinese demand, be careful if they suddenly withhold this demand from you.
0: And if they withhold the demand, what kind of signal will that give to Taiwanese farmers? Would it be possible that they will start growing their own atamoyas on the mainland?
2: That's possible. And actually, that's a very valid fear among the Taiwanese authorities. They're saying, hey, look, China has a record of being able to grow foreign fruits really well. We've seen them do this with European grapes, you know, the varieties that they use to make wines. And we've seen them do this with premium Japanese fruits. And the Taiwanese government is saying that China is already experimenting with growing its own atamoya, so it won't be long before they achieve some kind of self-sufficiency, and it'll be leaving the Taiwanese farmers out to dry.
0: Has China responded to these Taiwanese allegations?
2: Right, they have. They're basically saying it's unfounded. And what they're really trying to do here is to support Taiwanese farmers. They're saying that the Taiwanese government under the Democratic Progressive Party is trying to sow discord between farmers and these Chinese officials and companies that actually just really want to buy fruit.
0: Thank you, Ko Yu. Thanks to Ko Yu in Singapore. 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This is The Fifth Floor, and I'm Farna Kamidi. If you're a regular listener of The Fifth Floor, it's great to have you back. If you're just catching us for the first time, then welcome.
1: He's kind of giving out a message to other parents, to parents across India. 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
3: 8 out of 10 users of the app are in their 20s to 40s. Of course, for many people, it's still entertainment or curiosity. But whilst reporting this story, I also felt that anxiety about the future plays a big role.
0: We are here to help you make sense of the world.
4: Doctors hadn't put together that the microcephaly cases were due to the Zika virus infecting the mothers. But then doctors started to realize maybe these two things might be correlated.
0: To excite your curiosity.
5: There are other videos that personally struck me, the ones in which the ghostly fallen soldier embraces his family from the sky, from the heavens.
0: And to bring you the best stories from the BBC's 45 different language services.
6: And everyone was discussing, what happened? What just happened? And the guy next to me, I asked him, I'm sure he escaped from the office. And he said, no, Maradona scored that goal, but the referee didn't see that he used a hand. And somebody else said, no, it's a goal because he's Latin America. We have to support him. But the discussion was massive.
0: You can find us wherever you get your podcasts. A statue of Saint Olga is a much-loved figure in central Kyiv in Ukraine. So much so that when Russia invaded Ukraine, the statue was given a flak jacket with the words, "She needs armor," written on it. Saint Olga of Kyiv is celebrated by Ukrainians and Russians alike. She's a saint in both the Catholic and Orthodox churches, and her saint's day is celebrated on 11th of July. BBC Ukrainian's Irina Taraniuk has been exploring her sometimes violent history. So, Irina, you actually share a birthday with Olga's saint day. Were you supposed to be called Olga as well?
1: You know, it's funny that you should ask that. I didn't know until very recently that 11th of July is St. Olga's Day.
0: Oh.
1: And actually, in naming tradition of many Ukrainians, children were given the name or baptized because of lack of imagination. Mm. When children were baptized in a church, they were normally given a name of the nearest saint day. So if I were baptized in a church, I would have been baptized Olga. And God save me from that fate, because all Olgas I know are the opposite of what I am as Irina, okay? I am kind of peaceful and peacemaking and generally agreeable. or so I think, but Olgas that I know are very forceful, very straightforward, very uncompromising. So I would like to be a bit of an Olga, but I am not, alas.
0: So would you say that, because as you mentioned, Olga is a very popular name in that region. Is it seen bestowing certain traits, like, as you mentioned, like being a fighter and fierce?
1: Absolutely. Olgas are named after the princess Olga of Kiev, and she is titled equal to apostles, Rivno Apostolna. So she is equal in the stature in the church to the apostles of Jesus Christ. Why? Because she was the first one to be baptized into Christianity from the Byzantine Empire, and her grandson, Vladimir the Great, baptized the whole of Kievan Rus. You know, there were pictures of Kievites on the banks of River Dnipro receiving baptism by water. So that's why her standing in the Christian religion is so high, because she herself converted from pagan faith that was prevalent in her native lands of the time, and she adopted Christianity, so she has become a Christian saint.
0: So let's get to know Olga's backstory a little better. Back in 10th century, Ukraine didn't exist as the country that we know today. And Olga belonged to a people called the Rus. Tell us, who was she? What was she doing and what happened to her?
1: Neither Ukraine nor Russia existed in the 9th or 10th century, but Kyiv was a very powerful principality, one of many, like Pskov, like Novgorod, local principalities of the time, that were right on the trading routes between North Scandinavian tribes and South Greeks or Byzantium. And the birthplace of Olga, also known as Helga, is not quite known, because she is claimed by Pskov principality, she is claimed by Bulgarians, she is claimed by Galich, kind of Western Ukraine. So there are a number of origin stories of Olga slash Helga. What we know for sure is that she had some Scandinavian extraction. Basically, it would appear that the life, the origin is obscure, but the proper chronicle of Olga's life begins with her marriage to Prince Igor of Kiev. And she is mostly famous for how she revenged his death on the tribe of Drevlians, which was a competing tribe. And this is pretty much the story, full of legends, and how she is portrayed in the chronicle of the bygone years, which was written a number of centuries later by Kiev monastery monks.
0: So you said that her story really picks up after she marries Prince Igor of Kiev. Tell us why. What happens?
1: Quite unusually, she was thrown into the position of extreme vulnerability and extreme power at the same time. She was the regent to her young son Svetoslav after Prince Ihor was killed by Drevlians in 945. He was collecting tributes from the tribe, and Drevlians thought that the tribute was too much, so they captured the prince, they tied him to two different trees and tore him from limb to limb. So it's really gruesome death. And that probably explains the gruesomeness of Olga's revenge that came after it. You know, which part of it is true? Which part of it is legend? We don't know. Because there is the tale of bygone years has echoes from, you know, Nordic sagas and all sorts of fairy tales. But, well, what can I say? 9th century, 10th century seems to be a very cruel period of history.
0: So she's also the patron saint of widows. And that's because of, obviously, because of Igor's murder and then how she took revenge. But she's been portrayed as someone who took very brutal revenge.
1: She repaid cruelty with cruelty, one could say, but also cunning, because she was vulnerable as a woman in charge of Principality of Kyiv, and she was responsible for the life of her son. But Drevlyans sensed weakness. He is a widow. She is weak. And Kyiv Principality is rich. So they sent matchmakers. They wanted Olga to marry a Drevlyan prince called Mal. And they sent a delegation to ask for her hand in marriage. She knew what their designs were, so she dispensed with the delegation proposing marriage in a very inhumane, probably, way, because she pretended to be considering this proposal of marriage. And in the meantime, she asked her minions to dig a massive hole in the ground, and they were buried alive in that massive hole. That was revenge number one.
7: But
1: that wasn't enough for Olga. So she sent word that she would like Drevlyans to send a more representative, richer delegation to Kyiv if they want to seek her hand in marriage. So another delegation came, encompassing a number of prominent Drevlyans. And she said, you have to wash before the feast. So they went to a sauna and were locked in there and burnt. And I insist, Farenag, that we say this is all part of the chronicle and gruesome fairy tale. I don't think that real life cruelness of her revenge measured up to what is being depicted in later years.
7: That kind of ruthlessness was quite common among leaders, men of that time,
1: wasn't it? Absolutely. That wasn't enough for Olga, okay? Because then she sent the word to Drevlyans that she's going to come and organize a massive wake for her murdered husband, Prince Igor, near Drevlyan land, and their capital is Korosten. So Drevlyans sent their best warriors to that wake in honor of Igor. And how they organized wakes in those days, according to the chronicles, they put up a massive mound and organized something like war games, I would say, you know, almost like a jousting competition. And when everybody was drunk, she ordered her own soldiers to murder the Drevlyans, and the best soldiers were murdered. And a year later, she marched on Drevlyans' capital. She couldn't take it, and then she won by cunning. She basically told the residents of Iskorosten, you're going to starve to death. Let's stop this. I have had enough of revenging my husband's death. And I know that you are poor, probably. So all I want from you is a small tribute of one pigeon and one sparrow from each household. And Drevlyan's houses were made of wood. So at night, she instructed her soldiers to burn a piece of tinder tied to the little legs of all those birds, and birds flocked home, burning their houses, because everything was built from wood, so everything went up in smoke. City dwellers, or town dwellers, were killed while escaping the fire, and those who survived were sold into slavery. So that was the four revenges of Olga that went down in history and have been depicted with different degrees of detail by different chronicles.
7: Yeah, well, Olga as a widow, she was quite a ruthless...
1: Not to be trifled with, basically.
7: Exactly. But she's also known as the patron saint of converts. Why is that?
1: Because she traveled to Constantinople, the capital of the mighty Byzantium Empire, in modern-day Istanbul, and she is believed to accept baptism from the Emperor Constantine himself. And apparently, according to one of the legends, Constantine offered marriage, but she remained true to her widowhood. It was 964, it is believed, that she converted into Christianity and remained a Christian until her death. But her son Svetoslav remained a pagan, and it was her grandson Volodymyr who then accepted Christianity as an official religion of Kievan Principality.
7: So Olga, as a saint, as this powerful female icon and legend. It doesn't only belong to Ukrainians. I mean, the Russians also celebrate her womanhood, as you might say. But what does she mean to Ukrainians?
1: You probably saw the picture of the statue of Princess Olga in flag jacket. Olga is one of the first original Christian rulers of what is now Ukraine. For Scandinavians, Olga is theirs. She is Helga. And Olga herself probably wouldn't know who Ukrainians or Russians of today are because she wasn't speaking anything resembling the language of either countries. It is a shared history, of shared origin history. Mm-hmm.
7: Thank you very much, Irena. That was fascinating.
1: There's Olga in all of us, okay?
7: There's an Olga in all of us. I think that's the best. That's the best way to put it. Yeah, there's an Olga in all of us. Thanks to Irena Taranyuk of BBC Ukrainian and to all my guests this week. That's all we've got time for today. If you want to let us know what you think about the show or you have questions for us, send an email to thefifthfloor@bbc.co.uk. We love hearing from you. You can write to us at thefifthfloor@bbc.co.uk. Until next time, bye.
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10: This is the BBC World Service. I'm Johnny Diamond, and this is World Questions, which this month focuses on the Czech Republic. This landlocked Central European country, part of the former communist bloc, is currently led by Prime Minister Andrej Babiš. His right-wing populist coalition has been in power since elections in October last year. Babiš is a billionaire businessman in his 70s. This is his second term in office. He founded his party, ANO, he says, to fight corruption and other ills in the country's political system. But his critics fear that growing polarization is bringing illiberal political parties and policies to the fore. We've got questions on Russian propaganda, division and hostility to the EU, and the huge rise in the cost of housing. I'll be joined by a panel of leading Czech politicians and commentators to debate the big issues facing people from across the country. Join me for World Questions Czech Republic right after the BBC World Service News.
11: BBC News with Govinda Gill. Iran's Foreign Minister Abbas Araghchi has arrived in Oman ahead of the scheduled negotiations with the United States. Mr. Araghchi said Iran had kept its word on the memorandum of understanding that formed the basis of the collapsed ceasefire. He accused the US Treasury Secretary, who's imposed new sanctions, of violating the agreement. Here's Kasra Naji from BBC Persian Service.
12: The Iranians always blame Americans for anything that goes wrong in that part of the world, especially now with this memorandum of understanding. But the Iranian side also is, of course, to blame. As part of this MOU, they're supposed to keep the Strait of Hormuz open to comings and goings of ships, and they haven't. They have fired at the ships there. But the core problem is that that memorandum of understanding, the wording is so vague that you can read anything from it.
11: The US government has made the first ever compensation payments to people affected by a mysterious illness known as Havana syndrome. American diplomats stationed in the Cuban capital first reported falling ill and hearing piercing sounds at night in 2016. Other symptoms included nosebleeds, headaches, and vision problems. Nigeria's army says it's lost several officers during a month-long operation to rescue 44 schoolchildren and teachers abducted in Oyo State in May. The military says several suspects were arrested in a nationwide operation that dismantled the kidnappers' network. The mass abduction linked to jihadists sparked nationwide protests and renewed calls for stronger security at schools. Makawachi Okafor is in Nigeria.
13: The government has said that it's working really hard to protect schools. We have seen in increasing numbers lots of mass abductions and schools particularly being impacted. So there have been other initiatives that the government has put out over the years, like the Safe School Initiative, which is meant to see that schools have fences and they have quick numbers that they can call when an attack is happening. But it seems like this has not worked.
11: Ukraine's President Volodymyr Zelensky says 11 people were injured in the latest overnight Russian bombardment of Kyiv. There was a strike in Odessa. Danny Eberhard reports.
14: President Zelensky posted video of firefighters at the smouldering remains of smashed buildings in Kyiv. He said the attacks had damaged civilian infrastructure, residential buildings, offices and a seminary. In Odessa, the regional governor spoke of damage to civilian infrastructure, residences and a medical clinic. Russia has a very different take. Its Ministry of Defense said sites for the production and storage of drones had been hit in Kyiv, as well as port infrastructure in the Odessa region, used for military cargo and fuel. Meanwhile, Ukraine continues its concerted attacks on Russian shipping in the Sea of Azov.
11: BBC News. The Trump administration has issued subpoenas to several New York Times journalists after they reported on security concerns involving the new Air Force One. The paper reported this week that the jet, a gift to President Trump from Qatar, lacked some advanced security features of its predecessor, including anti-missile capabilities. A speedboat carrying tourists from India has capsized off southern Vietnam, killing at least 15 people. 36 people were on board the boat when the incident happened close to the southern island of Phu Quoc. A search operation is continuing and local reports suggest sea conditions were rough at the time. Phu Quoc has become one of the country's most popular tourist destinations. A top Indonesian anti-corruption prosecutor has resigned after police seized millions of dollars in cash and gold from properties, including his home. Fabri Adriansyah denies any link to corruption, saying its important public opinion is not misguided. More from Electra Naismith.
15: For years, Fabri Adriansyah has been one of Indonesia's most recognisable anti-corruption prosecutors. Now he is at the centre of a scandal. An investigation into alleged corruption, money laundering and bribery has uncovered over $20 million in cash and gold bullion, the biggest haul at a house he's acknowledged is his. It's not the first time he's found himself in the headlines. 2 years ago, he claimed he was the target of a surveillance operation involving elite police. The incident at a Jakarta cafe was resolved, but that same cafe has now resurfaced as one of the premises searched in the current probe.
11: The US National Weather Service is warning of a major heat risk in southern Florida today as England and Norway prepare to face off in their World Cup quarterfinal in Miami. Temperatures at kickoff are forecast to be about 33 degrees Celsius, but humidity will compound the challenge for players. Thunderstorms could be another hazard. BBC News.
10: This is the BBC World Service. I'm Johnny Diamond and welcome to World Questions, the programme that puts people and their questions at the heart of the debate. This month, we're looking at the future of the Czech Republic, a central European nation of almost 11 million people, part of the former communist bloc, now led by the billionaire businessman Andrej Babiš. The right-wing populist coalition he leads came to power last year, and that new coalition's agenda focuses on the promotion of national sovereignty, resistance to migration, opposition to green policies that are central to EU goals. It promotes what it describes as a more pragmatic foreign policy with an increasing reluctance to back Ukraine's war effort. Joining me here to debate all of these issues and more put to us by members of the public in the Republic is our panel. Yaroslav Bzoch is a member of the European Parliament for the governing ANO party. Welcome, Yaroslav.
16: Thank you.
10: Mikhaila Shebelova is a member of the Chamber of Deputies for the opposition Stan party. Hello, Mikhaila.
17: Hi there.
10: Olga Richterova is a member of the Chamber of Deputies for the opposition Pirates party. Very good to have you here, Olga.
18: Thank you, and hello, everyone.
10: And Mikhail Semin is a journalist and a conservative activist joining us from Prague.
16: Prague. Thank you very much for joining us, Mikhail.
17: Hello, Jenny.
16: Let's go straight to our first question.
18: Hello.
16: Hello, Wojtek. What's your question for our panel?
18: So my question is connected to housing prices and rental prices, which became increasingly disconnected from wages. In Prague and other large cities, many working families can no longer afford to buy a home, and rents are taking up a growing share of household income. What concrete measures do you believe would make housing genuinely affordable again? Which solutions from abroad do you think could work in the Czech Republic? And what is your short-term and long-term plan for people who may soon struggle to afford even rental housing?
16: Wojtek, thank you very much indeed. I'm a series of questions there about housing. What concrete measures could make housing genuinely affordable again? Are there solutions from abroad that you would reach for? What's the short-term and long-term plan for people who may soon struggle to afford even rental housing? A little bit of background, I should say, more than half of the questions that we got for this episode of the programme, more than half of them were focused on housing, and no surprise there. House prices are up by 50% in the last 10 years. Price of apartments is up even more, about 60%, and 25% of the capital's residents are foreigners, and they are blamed by some for driving up the prices for locals. Let's start with Olga Richterova from the Pirates Party.
19: It is one of the biggest crises we have ever seen in our country. An affordable housing action plan is what the Pirates offer. So we propose that the municipalities focus on building affordable municipal housing, rental apartments, but as well, we focus on making it financially beneficial for the municipalities. So they need stronger incentives, they need to benefit financially, give them some money back, because the state, through taxes, through the VAT, gets money when there is housing construction going on. So the municipalities that are courageous and efficient enough to build, to allow for housing constructions, should financially benefit from that.
16: Thank you very much indeed. Mikhail Semin, journalist and activist. The question about solutions to a desperate crisis for so many people in the Czech Republic, especially those who want to try and live in the capital. What do you say?
17: Currently, the lower house is going through, which there is a new building law discussed, which, if it goes through, it will be the biggest change in the housing policy in the last three decades. From my point of view, it goes in the right direction, because the problem, as I see it, is primarily on the supply side. And it's not primarily constrained not by the lack of materials or capital or lack of developers, but it's the problem with the regulations, the tons of regulations. With the green transition, we have new environmental regulations and a very complex administrative framework that governs the permission to build. Czech Republic has among the longest permitting timelines in Europe. And what the government currently proposes is a structural change that would basically centralize the process in one office. Standard residential development in our country takes years, 5, 6, 7 years from initial concept to building permit. This is, you know, unacceptable.
16: Thank you very much indeed. Mikhaila Shebelova.
20: I think we need to reform the urban planning, which is really, really takes a long time. So this is quite a complication here in the Czech Republic. In this, I agree with Mr. Semin. But we think as mayors and independents that a key availability of affordable rental housing could be done via the municipalities, because the municipalities really are stable and fair landlords. They understand the local situation. They can provide a competition to private landlords, and they can help young people like professionals start homes, and they can help people to stay there and live there. So we think that the government should support municipalities to give them loans to build houses. And also we can support young families by preferential loans, like to support young people till 35 years. And last but not least, we should do the regulation of short-term rentals, like Airbnb, which is a real problem in Prague. And if we regulate this, then we can put more flats on the market.
16: Thank you very much indeed. Yaroslav Bzoch from the governing ANO party.
2: First of all, this is not just about the Czech Republic, because we have the same issues all across the European Union, because we are discussing it also in the European Parliament all the time. But in regards to the Czech Republic, obviously, if you ask someone in Prague, they would have totally different problems than someone in my region. It's Ústecký kraj, in Ústí region. So, but the first I agree what Mr. Semi mentioned, and this is the law what is now in the Czech Parliament, because it helps a lot. Because sometimes with overwhelming regulation we having in place in even in Czech Republic and building, that's make very differences and differences how to build even just house for a small family. But there's also some differences, because if you compare, for example, Czech Republic to Germany, in Germany many people are used to live in rental. But in Czech Republic, it's the totally opposite way, because most of the people would like to buy a house, buy a flat and have it as own. First of all, we need the right regulation to make the process faster. Then the second part is a policy for families. We definitely need to support young families.
16: To some degree, your capital, Prague, is a victim of its own astonishing success, both in terms of tourism, which of course sucks people in for organisations like Airbnb, these very short-term rentals, and also in terms of internationals coming into the city. Would you like to see further regulation of, for example, the short-term letting companies to try and restrict that and perhaps open some things up a little more for locals who want to rent?
2: It depends, because in my opinion, when you want to live in right in the center of Prague, it never be that cheap for the families. It's center of Prague and it goes in every capital around the world. So if there is place for tourists and even with Airbnb, I can imagine that. But also, if you talk about the areas around the city center, then I can imagine that there should be the houses and flats, apartments, more affordable.
16: Olga Richter-Over, I think you wanted to make a quick point.
19: Yeah, thank you. I wanted to underline that the situation with Airbnb is like pressing in several parts of Prague, in those most touristy districts. So we would like for the municipal districts to be able to regulate it on their own. So our solution would be the politicians in the local area should decide on their own.
16: I'm going to go back to our questioner, if I may. Wojtek, your own position.
18: So my own position is that I'm 36 years old. I live with my partner and two kids. And, you know, at some point would like to buy an apartment. But with the current mortgage rates and with how the prices are going up, we see that's not really realistic, at least not in Prague itself. So we are renting a flat, but even that, because the flats that are being sold are going back to the rental market as well, that's driving the prices up as well.
16: You know, we've had two different, somewhat different explanations of what needs to happen. One is about deregulation, another is about, you know, getting shovels in the ground. Do you hear what they say, and do you think it will actually lead to a difference?
18: I hear what they say. I think both points are valid. Yeah. To speed up the approval process, maybe cut off some regulation, which should increase the number of housing units delivered to the market. So that will help for sure. But I also think that the municipalities should have the regulation power of having their own rental units, which could drive the prices down as well.
16: Okay, we will leave it there. Wojtek, thank you very much indeed. Yep. Let's go to our second question. It's from Michal Brom, who works in logistics in customer services. Michal, hello.
21: Well, my question is actually related to more pressing issue at the very moment, more actually acute, which is the current biggest threat to our society in the form of Russian propaganda. It's causing a lot of people with limited overview to distrust everything, because the way it's working targeting and making people confused. These people then side with the oligarchs and fascists, who offer simple solutions. I would like to ask if they can name at least one or two practical approaches the panelists will implement to help these people navigate and decrease their fear of the unknown.
16: Okay, thank you very much indeed. Michal Saman, journalist and activist.

0: taking advantage in the Czech public arena. Depends on how you define Russia propaganda, because sometimes when you question the policy of European Union or the political West towards Ukraine and Russia, already that you raise questions about the effectiveness of the policy, you are already considered to be pro-Russian. So that's the problem. There is a climate when even to raise a question that undermines like the official narrative is already considered that you're somehow siding with Putin, which is from the very beginning of the invasion, a kind of a block that hinders the debate, you know, a free debate, because I, as probably my other colleagues, consider Russian invasion a crime against the international law and something definitely wrong. But I have a completely different idea about how to solve the problem and what were the causes of the war and what kind of consequences this might lead to. But I am not normally in the mainstream media allowed to express my concerns because they are put aside, as Michal would say, pro-Russian or pro-Russian.
1: There is a general consensus in Europe, and I appreciate you may not share it. There is a general consensus that various actors in Russia, many of them state-sponsored, work in the social media sphere to divide Europeans and to make them argue with each other, to undermine trust in European institutions and the social bonds that hold us together. Do you believe that that is active? Do you see it in the Czech Republic?
0: Really? No. In fact, I do not see, I cannot point a finger to some Russian elements that are actively influencing people in the Czech public debate. But I can point my fingers in the other side, because there is not just Russian propaganda. There's also the Western propaganda, right? You were speaking about the unity of European Union on this matter. If you create institutions like Democracy Shield in European Union, which basically anyone who questions the official narrative is already by that kind of institution considered a threat to democracy, then you're basically pushing the whole society into an atmosphere of self-censorship. People already are afraid to speak freely their mind. As someone who was jailed during the last regime, the communist regime, because I was active in the anti-communist underground regime, I don't want to see some of these repressive policies and censorship coming back in our era.
1: Okay, thank you very much indeed. Mikhaila Shebelova, deputy with the opposition Stand Party. The questioner asks about one practical approach to help people navigate what he says is a flood of Russian propaganda. Do you agree with his premise, the basis of what he says, and do you have a solution for him?
2: I totally understand his thinking, because I really think it's a real threat. I totally disagree with Mr. Semin that there is no problem. I think we have a serious problem. And there is not an easy solution to that, because the problem is everyone who tries to like moderate debate online on social media and try to, because everyone who tries to do something, it's very easy to be named as censor. Because what we tried in the last period, we got a ministry for inner system, and he created a special team for monitoring this disinformation and for informing the society. Because what we really need, the society to be informed, to be strong, to be like cooperating. And this is exactly what the other side, I don't know if it's Russian or who is that, but it's someone who is like spreading the disinformation. And I think it started during COVID crisis and increased, and it's much, much more. And we are, as Czech Republic, we are really behind. We don't make any regulations because everyone is worried that he will be named a censor. And I now just 1 second. Now the government did. He completely cancelled the team for detecting this, and I think this is a huge mistake.
1: So that was my follow-up, which is the presumably the one practical action that.

0: you would recommend is to reinstate the team that the previous administration tried to set up?
1: Yeah, I think we should work on it, we should continue, and we should really inform the people living here. And it's not a propaganda, it's really spreading the good information which they should really know.
0: Thank you very much. Yaroslav Bzoch from the governing ANO party.
2: They are disinformation, but it's not just Russian. You can name Muslim Brothers, you can name China, but you can also name some political NGOs because they have their own agenda. So yes, they are disinformation, but I wouldn't say this is just from one direction. There is also hard to find any solution, because what just my colleague mentioned, build any team who will centralize the acknowledgement which information is right or which one is disinformation, never go the right direction, because there will be always one questioning. It's the same what European Commission is trying to establish, the Center for Democracy Shield. I'm a member of that committee, so and it's going really nowhere. Basically, we need well-educated population, well-educated people, and we need people who can have the critical thinking, because otherwise we live in the AI era, we live in a social networks era. It's really easy to force someone to think about anything.
0: Do you think this is a job essentially that governments should stay away from because of the problem of viewpoint, of ideology, and of the problem of the power of governments?
2: In my opinion, yes. As I mentioned, the main thing is education, because there always be some government and there always be someone in opposition. And you can hardly explain that the current government or current opposition is not biased. Obviously it is. I can see it in a European Parliament every day. This is more about ideology than finding solutions. So that's why I was mentioning, they are Russian propaganda. There is, definitely there is. But for example, for our last election, everyone was telling that they will support two concrete parties, and one is not even in the government, and the second one lost many seats. So if they did any job, they did really bad job. So, and what I'm saying, that the propaganda could be from every corner. We can even have NGOs paid by the Commission promoting the Green Deal. So is it propaganda? I would say yes.
0: Okay, thank you very much indeed. Olga Richterova from the Pirates Party. Do you agree with Mikhail's idea, his premise, that there is this flood of disinformation and there is a need to do something about it?
3: Absolutely. I absolutely agree, because there are leaked files from Putin's troll factories. There are proofs how Russia manipulates European elections, Russia tries to promote, for example, the far right. Or from V-Square, Hungarian investigative journalism, there is, for example, an article that leaked Russian documents reveal that cognitive strikes on the West are being organized, including the pig head attacks in Paris. I just want to give these few examples to show that there is state-sponsored Russian effort to undermine whatever European country is available. And since we know that there are, for example, local representatives elected as members of a certain party, which is now forming the governing coalition in the Czech Republic, and that these people keeps doing media propaganda on YouTube, saying how great Russia is.
0: What would you have done about broadcasts like that? Would you have them labeled officially by a government body?
3: So that's exactly the pirate point. We want people to be informed on who is paying for what. Because the important information for the people is, this is not just a random guy. It's someone who is being on the payroll of the Kremlin. So that's the importance of information. It needs to be in the right setting. And it's, again, the strategic communications team. People need to know there is a hybrid war going on and that Russia is waging this war deliberately. Is their aim to make us all weaker?
0: Mikhail Brom, you asked the question. You saw a very sharp division on our panel between those people who simply say, look, it's either not happening or it's just part of a general onrush of mis and disinformation, and other people on the panel who saying it's definitely happening, we need to do something about it. What would you like to see done about what you say is this flood of Russian propaganda?
4: Well, I'm sorry to hear actually that none really, except Mrs. Richterova, actually provided any real offer. What I would really like to see is actually when some taking some examples from the Baltic countries, who have very near experience with that and who have much, who are much more under pressure, like the Estonia and these countries. Mm-hmm. So it's not just about spreading the propaganda, but it's actually a lot about the murkying of the waters.
0: Mikhail, just let me press you, if I may. What is it you would like to see done in particular? You say one practical thing. What is the one practical thing you would like to see done?
4: Take example from the Baltic countries and push on this much more heavily. We can use the law that we have to really use them. And that means when there is it's a free speech, but it's not free to, it's not people who are being jailed there for their opinions are people who are supporting terrorism, nothing else. And people who are being targeted by these groups, those are not being actually prosecuted.
0: Okay, we'll leave it there, Mikhail. Thank you very much. And we will pause there for the news. We will be back with our panel and our audience for more BBC World Questions, Czech Republic, very soon.
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9: Last week, we talked about the best historic demonstration commercials of all time. This week, we feature some of the most recent, like an air freshener commercial that tricked blindfolded people into thinking a filthy toilet smelled like flowers, and a stunt where an ad agency put $3 million between the glass in a bus shelter, unguarded on the street, to demonstrate a point. Coming up next on WBEZ Chicago. 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
13: What a relief.
9: Influence with Terry O'Reilly. Question: can a cow climb a tree? Of course not. Can a horse climb a tree? No. Can a sheep climb a tree? Absolutely not. Can a goat climb a tree? Well, yes. Goats are not cuddly like sheep, you can't ride them like horses, they aren't as ubiquitous as cows, and their eyes are kind of creepy. But in lieu of all that, nature has given certain goats a superpower. They can climb trees. The first time I saw a photo of goats in trees, I thought it was a joke. But it's true. In southwest Morocco, the dry, arid ground doesn't produce much vegetation. But there's a tree there called Argania spinosa, also known as an argan tree. These trees produce a fruit goats love. The round grape-like fruit is yellow or brown in color, has a soft, pulpy flesh with an oil-rich nut at the center. And by the way, those nuts contain an oil that is prized for its skin moisturizing ability. The goats spit the nuts out, and the Moroccan villagers collect the valuable oil. Goats have an acute sense of smell and are drawn to the argan fruit by its sweet aroma. So the goats climb the 10-meter or 30-foot trees to eat the fruit, and they climb straight up the trees with ease. It's not unusual to see half a dozen goats up in a tall tree, balancing on long branches that seem to defy physics. It's an extraordinary sight. Goats have evolved to do difficult climbs. You've probably seen pictures of mountain goats scaling a sheer rock face with ease in a way that an expert human climber with high-tech equipment could never pull off. Goats have unusual hoofs. They have two toes that can spread out to gain secure footing, and two dew claws higher up on their legs that can be used as leverage when climbing a vertical surface. Plus, goats have an innate sense of balance that humans and most other animals simply do not possess. It's easy to think pictures of goats in trees are photoshopped, but they're not. I invite you to search Goats in Trees on Google or YouTube. Because even though the thought of goats climbing tall trees is mind-boggling, seeing is believing. Seeing is believing in the world of marketing, too. Welcome to part two of our demonstration commercials episode. There's nothing more powerful than seeing a product demonstration, especially if that demonstration is dramatic or completely surprising. In our last episode, we talked about the classic demonstration commercials. But in the 21st century, demonstration commercials have scaled new heights. Last week, I asked a dozen top advertising creative directors to list the GOAT, or greatest of all time, demonstration commercials. And we talked about the top classic ones. This week, I'm going to go back to those lists to talk about the most recent examples. The creative directors returned to Volvo. The classic Volvo print ad we discussed last week had the ad writer lying on the floor under a suspended Volvo to prove the strength of the car's spot welds. Well, not long ago, Volvo created another remarkable demonstration commercial starring Jean-Claude Van Damme. We talked about this ad when it first came out. The commercial was designed to demonstrate the precision steering available in Volvo 18-wheeler trucks. The dynamic steering system receives 2,000 signals per second from the truck's onboard sensors, allowing for remarkable control. Here was the commercial idea. Two big Volvo 18-wheel transports are moving side by side on a stretch of highway. Standing between the two trucks is Jean-Claude Van Damme. But the trucks aren't moving forward. They're moving backwards.
13: I've had my ups and downs, my fair share of bumpy roads and heavy winds. That's what made me what I am today. Now I stand here before you. What you see is a body crafted to perfection. A pair of legs engineered to defy the laws of physics. And a mindset to master the most epic of splits.
9: As the camera pulls back, we see that Van Damme is actually straddling both vehicles, with one foot on the side mirror of each truck. As the trucks move in reverse, they begin to slowly separate, causing the then 53-year-old Van Damme to do something remarkable. he starts doing the splits. It's amazing to see. You have to watch it on YouTube. The trucks stay perfectly in sync, moving at a good speed, backwards, as Van Damme slowly moves into a full split. Once he attains that epic split, the trucks remain perfectly stable, still moving backwards down the highway, providing a spectacular demonstration of the exquisite precision of Volvo dynamic steering. The ad agency and film company rehearsed the stunt for 3 days, and when it came time for Van Damme, the commercial was shot in one single take. The choice to put the trucks in reverse was strategic, as everyone knows driving backwards is much more challenging than moving forward. The spectacular demonstration was put online so it could reach millions of truck companies and future truck drivers. To date, that commercial has been viewed 118 million times.

0: falling rain.
1: Remember the Dove litmus test from last week, where litmus paper was used to demonstrate how mild Dove is compared to all other soaps? Recently, there was another litmus ad done. It was a billboard in the UK. It was created by an environmental organization called Friends of the Earth. The billboard said, "This is litmus paper. When acid rain is falling, you should see red." After several rainfalls, the entire billboard turned red. A stunningly quick transformation. A video of the billboard changing color was put online. The disturbing message was set to the innocent tune of Rhythm of the Rain by the Cascades from 1962. The video ended by asking people to join Friends of the Earth, because the Earth needs all the friends it can get. Back in 1966, Volkswagen was the new small car sensation. It did a TV commercial that showed basketball great Wilt Chamberlain standing beside a VW Beetle.
2: When 7'1" Wilt Chamberlain tried to get in a Volkswagen, people said it couldn't be done.
3: Oh, man.
2: It couldn't. Of course, there's plenty of room for Bill Cunningham, but then he's only 6'6".
1: It was an ad showing the surprising legroom inside a tiny VW Beetle, because the engine was in the back. Now, fast forward ahead 40 years. The new small car sensation was the BMW Mini. Like the VW Beetle, it was small and loaded with personality. A 15-second TV commercial was produced to demonstrate the surprising roominess of a Mini. The commercial begins with a Mini parked in an isolated spot at night. Inside the car, a girl and a guy pop up, a little out of breath, hair tousled, doing up their shirts, when the girl says,
4: "Wow, there's a lot of room in here."
1: Then suddenly, a second girl pops up in the back seat.
4: Yeah.
1: Threesome, anyone? It was a 21st century version of the VW Wilt Chamberlain demonstration, with a bigger layup. Back in the day, air freshener commercials would show a room full of cigarette smoke filled with unhappy people. Then, with the spray of a room freshener, everybody would be happy again. These days, air freshener commercials take it a bit further. Febreze launched a campaign to prove that eliminating bad odors and replacing them with freshness could make people happier. So it launched the Febreze Breathe Happy social experiment, based on one universal insight. You can close your eyes, but you can never turn off your nose. According to Febreze, we breathe in 23,000 times a day, and the odors are often far from pleasant. So Febreze pulled in people from off the street, blindfolded them, and exposed them to some very smelly items and locations. But here's the kicker. Those terrible odors were treated with Febreze. Then, the people were asked to describe what they smelled. In one instance, a blindfolded woman smelled a very well-worn boot, and when asked to describe it, she said,
5: "They described what they smelled."
6: "Okay, that reminds me of breakfast."
5: "And witness firsthand that Febreze really can make you happier."
1: In another experiment, a blindfolded man is asked to smell a disgusting pile of filthy dishes in the back of a restaurant.
7: "And tell me what you smell."
8: "I smell caramel, like a caramel candy."
7: "Go ahead and take your blindfold off."
8: "Oh my God."
9: Wow.
1: The commercials directed people to Facebook, where they could see even more experiments. Another asked a blindfolded man to sniff the armpit of a bodybuilder, then said the smell reminded him of a pleasant forest. In still another cringeworthy moment, a blindfolded woman is asked to smell an appallingly dirty toilet and describes it as floral. Cringeworthy, but highly persuasive. In every case, people describe the worst possible revolting smelly situation with words like...
0: There's a freshness. Watermelon-y, but a little bit tart.
10: Clean. Like a Macintosh apple.
11: Just smell apples and pears.
10: Cider. Scarecrows.
12: Oh, pumpkins. Come on.
13: I smell apples. Reminds me of Mother's Day.
14: I guess I could be in Spain.
15: We're at a really nice posh resort.
16: Seems very spacious.
17: Makes me feel... hungry.
1: And when they were told to take their blindfolds off...
18: No sh**.
5: Febreze Set and Refresh eliminates odors so you can breathe happy.
1: It was a powerful demonstration. The Breathe Happy social experiment generated over 1 billion worldwide media impressions and a 425% increase in Facebook fans, making the Febreze page the world's third fastest-growing page in the weeks following the launch. The campaign worked, as it generated 10 weeks of continuous sales growth. The demonstrations were so persuasive, Febreze became one of the fastest-growing brands for Procter & Gamble, even though it had no new product news to promote. And that's nothing to sniff at. While a lot of demonstration commercials are devised to surprise you, some are created to put you to sleep.
19: If you're enjoying this episode, you might also like Takes a Licking and Keeps on Ticking, Advertising Torture Tests, Season 9, Episode 15. They are the kissing cousins of demonstration commercials. You can find that episode in our archives wherever you listen to the show.

0: The mattress industry has gone from a sleepy back-of-the-store category to a highly competitive one. Much of its success has been built with demonstration commercials. Simmons Beautyrest and Sealy mattresses have been slugging it out for years. Sealy mattresses started out in 1881 when a cotton gin builder got a request for a cotton-filled mattress. More and more requests came in, so Sealy began to manufacture cotton mattresses and filed several patents. Meanwhile, Simmons Beautyrest introduced the revolutionary pocketed coil springs in 1925. Each pocket moved individually, so one person rolling over on a mattress wouldn't disturb the other sleeping partner. That innovation was dramatically demonstrated in a way many of you will remember. In the commercial, a set of bowling pins is standing on the competition's mattress. Then, a bowling ball is dropped onto the mattress.
1: To demonstrate the unique Beautyrest mattress by Simmons, we're dropping the ball. On the competition, that is.
0: And all of the pins fall down, because the coils on the competitive mattress are all linked. Then, a bowling ball is dropped onto a Beautyrest mattress with individually pocketed coils. The pins don't fall. They don't even quiver.
1: Almost every other mattress made relies on linked springs, so when the person next to you moves, you get disturbed. But only Beautyrest uses individually pocketed coils to help assure you undisturbed sleep.
0: It was a powerful visual demonstration. Then along came a new mattress company called Tempur-Pedic. The Tempur material was actually invented by NASA to absorb the G-force of astronauts traveling in space. It was a revolutionary, slow spring-back foam containing billions of open cells that were heat-sensitive. It adapts to your body's weight, shape, and temperature. When NASA released the formula for consumer use, a company called Tempur-Pedic began developing mattresses with the material. As a new entrant into the well-established mattress category, Tempur-Pedic had to make a splash. Or a non-splash, so to speak. In a memorable demonstration, a man jumps up and down on a white mattress. There is also a glass of red wine on that mattress.
2: Look how this wine glass doesn't tip over when this person jumps up and down. No other sleep surface can absorb motion and cushion weight like Tempur-Pedic.
0: It was a very convincing demonstration of how the mattress doesn't cause what the industry calls motion transfer, because Tempur-Pedic had done away with springs. It was revolutionary, but that meant people were skeptical. After all, the public had been sleeping on springs for a century, and a Tempur-Pedic mattress wasn't cheap. So Tempur-Pedic took the risk out of the purchase. It sent potential customers a free video and information kit that included a Tempur material sample that you could hold in your hand and squeeze. When you purchased the mattress, you could try it out for 120 nights free of charge. If you didn't like it, you could return it. And you got a 20-year limited warranty. But above all, it was the wine glass demonstration that launched Tempur-Pedic into the stratosphere. And that wine glass is still used in commercials today. Not long ago, a highly awarded advertising agency called Rethink in Vancouver created a very memorable demonstration. It was the model of simplicity. Their client was a security company that wanted to promote the strength of 3M unbreakable glass. So Rethink installed stacks of money 3 feet high between the glass of a bus shelter. If you were to do the math, that stack of bills would total around $3 million. The logo simply said, 3M unbreakable glass. Then Rethink just left it there, on the street. Unguarded. Next, they aimed a video camera at the bus shelter to see if people would try to break the glass. Sure enough, people lined up to try. They kicked it, They hit it, there were a few flying sidekicks, and even some construction workers with steel-toed boots. The glass never broke. The press excitedly covered the spectacle, generating about $1 million worth of publicity for the security company and 3M. The National Post devoted a full-page story to the million-dollar stunt. The story went round the world. It was a fascinating product demonstration because it wasn't on television or in a magazine. It was out on the street for the public to see and kick for themselves. My friend Paul Lavoie founded one of the most creative advertising agencies in Canada that we've spoken about many times, called Taxi Advertising. When I asked Paul about his favorite demonstration commercials, he pointed out that some demonstrations can be told conceptually. A demonstration of a demonstration, in other words. For example, he told me about a Christmas commercial he once saw. It was very simple. A hand comes into frame and shakes a snow globe, but nothing happens. Then words appear on the screen that said, "Happy Holidays from Head and Shoulders." Such a perfectly simple demonstration for a dandruff shampoo. Paul also told me a story about a commercial he once created for a banana yogurt. His idea was to have a monkey sitting at a table, and on that table was a banana on the left and a cup of banana yogurt on the right. And the monkey had to decide which he wanted. The ape looked back and forth, scratched his head, then chose the banana, as expected. But then he unexpectedly takes the banana and uses it as a spoon to eat the banana yogurt. A very funny idea to demonstrate that even a banana expert would choose the yogurt. To shoot that commercial, two monkeys were flown up from Los Angeles, because where else do you find monkeys with agents? There was a lead monkey and a backup monkey. They arrived wearing diapers, as they were both under 3 years of age. The handler said young monkeys are more trainable and controllable. The handler had spent a few weeks training the monkeys to sit at the table, look at the two options, choose the banana, then use it as a spoon to eat the yogurt. Everything was set to go. Then suddenly the lead monkey got the hiccups, which lasted for 3 hours. So the handler had to go to the backup monkey. It took a little more time, but the second monkey pulled it off. A very funny commercial. When the shoot ended, Paul Lavoie marveled at how smart the monkeys were. "Actually," said the monkey handler, "these are the dumbest monkeys I could find." Paul said, "What do you mean?" The handler went on to explain that, just like people, there are smart monkeys and not so smart monkeys. A smarter, older monkey could be taught to do everything the commercial required in just a few hours, as opposed to the weeks it took to train the less intelligent monkeys. But the handler knew there would be multiple takes required, that the director and the client and a bunch of other people would be asking for changes and nuances to speed up or slow down. And the dumb monkeys have the most patience. The smart monkey would get bored waiting for all the decisions to get made and would start acting up. The dumb one would just sit there and repeat the actions over and over again, demonstrating that a low IQ can be very appealing.

0: A dramatic product demonstration will always be the holy grail in advertising. It strips away exaggeration, puffery, and the need to manufacture a storyline. And it shows you how the product solves a problem or delivers a promise in such a memorable and surprising way, your eyebrows shoot up. Like that 3M Unbreakable Glass stunt in Vancouver. And that demonstration convinces you to buy the product. But the world is shifting. AI is really going to test our reserve when it comes to seeing is believing. Because deepfakes are remarkably realistic, but still fake. That's why governments are scrambling to put some guardrails on AI development. But the toothpaste may already be out of the tube. Instead of being easier to demonstrate a product dramatically, I actually think it will become more difficult to amaze people. Because I can't believe my eyes is slowly turning into I can't believe my eyes when you're under the influence. I'm Terry O'Reilly. This episode was recorded in the TerraStream Airstream mobile recording studio. Producer, Debbie O'Reilly. Sound engineer, Jeff Devine. Under the Influence theme by Casey Pick, Jeremiah Pick, and James Ayton. 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
1: Hi, this is Sabina Voisin from Cambridge, Ontario. Fun fact, believe it or not, it is actually illegal to buy a mattress on Sundays in Washington State. But the police don't lose any sleep over it.
2: Take a break from the news with Go Fact Yourself. Amy Schneider had a legendary run on Jeopardy. 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
2: It's Amy Schneider versus Brandon Blackwell, a pair of Jeopardy champs. 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
5: Degrees at O'Hare, 73 at the lake. It's 6:59. Thanks for being here. Happy Saturday. Happy weekend. Going to be a really nice day today. Plenty to do in and around Chicago. Glad you're starting it here. Alex Degman in for Michael Puente today. President Trump refused to sign a housing bill in protest over Congress not passing new restrictions on voting, but that bill is now law anyway. We'll talk about that. Plus, the disability community has concerns about moving special education oversight from the Education Department to the Department of Health and Human Services. Those stories just ahead. Weekend Edition comes your way next.
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5: Decreasing clouds throughout the day today with highs in the low 80s, a little bit cooler by the lake. Mostly clear tonight. Lows in the upper 60s, mostly sunny tomorrow, a little bit warmer. Highs in the mid 80s, once again cooler by the lake. Right now 70 at O'Hare, 73 at the lake.
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7: From NPR News in Washington, D.C., this is Weekend Edition. I'm Scott Simon, Ron Elvin on the Weekend Politics this hour. Then, concerns about special education programs with oversight now split among federal departments. Azar Nafizi on her memoir, Reading Lolita in Tehran, Becoming a Movie, and the Vitality of Banned Books. And World Cup announcer Andras Cantor on his signature call and straining his voice when Argentina scored.
8: The crowd noise got into my headset so much I couldn't balance my voice on the headsets, so I couldn't hear myself while I was yelling goal.
7: But first, our newscast. Information is our goal! It's Saturday, July 11, 2026.
9: Live from NPR News in Washington, I'm Louise Schiavone. There could be further peace talks between the U.S. and Iran, despite the Iranian health ministry's claim that American airstrikes in six cities this week had killed 17 people and injured more than 100 others. Willem Marx has more.
10: Iran's foreign minister arrived in the Omani capital of Muscat on Saturday, with the possibility of further talks involving U.S. officials not yet publicly confirmed by either side. The Iranian state-backed Fars news agency said Iran will not enter into talks with American negotiators until the United States reverses its positions, as Foreign Minister Abbas Araghchi criticized the Trump administration for failing to uphold its side of a previous agreement. Earlier this week, Iranian forces fired on several commercial tankers in the Strait of Hormuz, precipitating retaliatory U.S. airstrikes across Iran. On Truth Social Friday, President Trump promised to decimate and destroy all areas of Iran should they attempt to follow through on reported threats to assassinate him. For NPR News, I'm Willem Marx.
9: The largest housing bill in decades became law overnight without President Trump's signature. NPR's Stephen Bisaha has details.
11: This law is packed with more than 40 different provisions, and at the heart of it is the idea of boosting the number of houses in the U.S. to decrease the cost to buy a home. The law encourages home building, in part by loosening federal regulations and offering financial carrots to communities that build more homes. It also bans large investors from buying up more than 350 homes, a policy pushed by President Trump. Trump refused to sign the law to protest lawmakers not passing his voter ID election overhaul bill, the Save America Act. He did not veto the housing bill, and it automatically became law 10 days after he received the bill from Congress and did not take any action. Stephen Bisaha, NPR News.
9: Graham Plattner has formally withdrawn from the U.S. Senate race in Maine in the wake of sexual assault allegations, which he has denied. Democrats plan to meet for their state nominating convention on July 25th. Meta says it has removed a new feature allowing users to turn anyone's public photo into an artificial intelligence image. As NPR's Bobby Allen reports, this move follows widespread backlash over privacy and copyright concerns.
12: Meta's AI feature, Muse Image, automatically opted in users, meaning anyone with a public Instagram profile could have their photos turned into AI without their consent. That sparked swift blowback from many users, privacy advocates, and Hollywood, which criticized the AI image maker as a threat to copyright and a person's likeness. One user wrote on X, quote, "Think about what that means. Your kids, your precious moments, your faith. Meta feels entitled to it and is betting you won't dig three menus deep to say no." In a statement, Meta said they heard the feedback that the feature missed the mark, saying its intent was to provide a useful creative tool on Instagram. Bobby Allen, NPR News.
9: This is NPR.
13: 70 degrees under a cloudy sky at 7:04. Good morning. I'm Alex Degman with WBEZ News. Illinois Democrats and a man whose father died from Legionnaires' disease at the state veterans' home in Quincy are trashing a Maine U.S. Senate candidate. WBEZ's Dave McKinney has more.
14: Nirav Shah moved to Maine after his stormy tenure as Illinois' public health director when he mishandled fatal Legionnaires' outbreaks that killed 14 at the Quincy home. Now, Shah wants to become Maine's Democratic Senate nominee. Illinois Senator Tammy Duckworth bashed Shah's candidacy, as did Tim Miller, whose veteran dad died what he called a horrible death at Quincy.
15: I hope nobody forgets what happened in Quincy, Illinois. We lost heroes who served their country, who were promised to be cared for, and under Nirav Shah, they were not cared for.
14: Shah wants to unseat Republican Senator Susan Collins in a race that could dictate control of the Senate. Dave McKinney, WBEZ News.
13: Planned Parenthood of Illinois has a new leader, the first from outside the Chicago area. Carolyn Moon of Bloomington hopes to bring a new perspective on rural health care to her role as board chair. Moon says downstate patients face different barriers to care than those in urban settings. She also says the nonprofit has seen an increase in out-of-state visitors. Comedian John Mulaney is bringing his Mr. Whatever tour to Wrigley Field tonight. The show marks the first time a comic will ever play the friendly confines. WBEZ's Say More sat down with Mulaney ahead of his set. He says as a Chicago native, the landmark honor is especially impactful.
16: It is a full circle moment in a lot of ways. I mean, to sit there as a kid watching Andre Dawson, Ryan Sandberg, Mark Grace, and to now be standing roughly where Mark Grace would be ripping cigarettes during dinner.
11: That's right. Tonight's show at Wrigley Field is sold out, unfortunately. Speaking of Wrigley, Cubs fell in Cincinnati last night 4-0. First pitch in Cincy tonight set for 6:10. White Sox all over the Athletics at Wright Field yesterday 14-1. They're going to do it again this afternoon at 1:10. Sky fall to the LA Sparks 102-87. 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
7: This is Weekend Edition from NPR News. I'm Scott Simon. Thank you for joining us. A new law on the federal books this morning. Despite a presidential protest, the 21st Century Road to Housing Act, which aims to expand America's housing supply, automatically became law at midnight, even though President Trump refused to sign it. NPR's Ron Elving joins us. Ron, thanks so much for being with us.
18: Good to be with you, Scott.
7: And protest is the word the president used to describe it on social media, isn't it?
18: Yes, not the word you would normally expect to hear a president say as a law passes through and becomes actual law. It's curious, but it's a form of protest because without a veto, the bill becomes law even without being signed. And we should note that Trump has not said he's protesting the bill itself or the effort to facilitate new construction and rehab, other measures to improve availability of housing. He's calling all that a big yawn, but the president is upset that Congress passed this legislation rather than addressing his preferred project, which is an overhaul of the voting laws. He wants to cut way back on voting by mail, contending without evidence that it's more vulnerable to fraud. Election experts say it's actually the opposite. But taking control of the November elections has become Trump's number one priority. Yesterday, he dismissed members of the Election Assistance Commission. The commission had been one more obstacle to his control or his ability to contest the outcome of the midterms this fall. So this is the latest sign of his strategy towards those elections and for resisting what he's been warned could be a brutal rebuke for his party.
7: The president was in Turkey this week for a summit with NATO leaders. He began with some sharp words for the group, but he wound up saying, quote, it was a great meeting. There was a lot of love in that room, a lot of unity. But notably, no support for the U.S. in Iran.
18: No new support on Iran, which is a war that we'd all been told was over not so long ago. But Trump says he considers the ceasefire he signed to be pretty much over now, although it does appear that talks will continue and both sides are showing some restraint after a week of exchanging attacks. Uncertainty still surrounds the Strait of Hormuz and the status of talks about Iran's future aspirations for nuclear weapons. This week, the focus turned to Iran's alleged efforts to assassinate Trump, in part a reaction to the days of mourning in Tehran and elsewhere in Iran for the former Ayatollah who was killed in the early going of this spring's U.S. attacks.
7: Maine's Democratic Party will hold a nominating convention to produce a new Senate candidate July 25th. Now, elsewhere in our show today, we interview a Republican consultant who says his party now has to throw out the campaign they'd planned to run against Graham Plattner, of course, who was accused of sexual assault and misconduct, sexting messages, and who had a Nazi tattoo from his years in the military. Could control of the Senate hinge on that race in Maine?
18: Well, the Republicans are surely going to have to shift gears here regarding their target. Mainers will hold a convention to select a new nominee, and that contest will display the current tensions in that state and in Democratic politics in general. But is this the one state that will decide Senate control? It could be. So could several others. We can expect every contested Senate seat this fall to be called the one that will decide control of the Senate. That's pretty standard for candidates in both parties. It helps generate campaign donations and media attention. But if it comes down to a one-vote majority, it may well depend on winning Maine, but it could also depend on any number of other close races as well.
7: And finally, Senator Mitch McConnell of Kentucky, the longtime Republican leader, has been in the hospital for nearly a month. What do we know or not?
18: We don't We don't have a real assessment from the hospital. We have McConnell's successor as Republican leader, the current Senate Majority Leader John Thune, saying he's spoken with McConnell in recent days, a few people too. They say McConnell is planning to return, but still no word from the senator himself. So why the secrecy? 2 years ago, Republicans in the Kentucky state legislature passed a new law stripping the governor of the right to name a senator to fill a vacancy. We should note that they did so over the veto of the state's Democratic governor, Andy Beshear. So under the new rules, if McConnell dies before August 3rd, there has to be an immediate special election to fill his seat for the rest of the year, an election open to all parties. If he dies after that, his seat can simply remain vacant until the next statewide voting year gets done this November.
7: Ron Elvin, thanks so much.
18: Thank you, Scott.
7: Advocates for students with disabilities are worried about changes coming to the Education Department, specifically a plan to transfer the Special Education Office to the Department of Health and Human Services. In a private call earlier this week, Education Department officials tried to reassure the disability community that students would not be affected by the changes, but those efforts seem to have failed. NPR obtained a recording of that call, and education correspondent Janaki Mehta joins us. Janaki, thanks for being with us.
19: Hi, Scott. Thank you.
7: Begin by reminding us where things stand with the Education Department. The Trump administration has, of course, been trying to dismantle it.
19: Absolutely. So the department has already shared plans to move more than a dozen of its offices to other agencies as part of its goal to shrink itself. One of the key things the department does is hold schools and states accountable for getting millions of kids with disabilities the services they need to get a quality education. That's required by a law called IDEA, or the Individuals with Disabilities Education Act. And now the department is moving its office for special education to HHS. That change was the focus of the call with advocates earlier this week.
7: Now, I gather we've known for a few weeks this change was coming. What new information came out of the call?
19: Yeah, so a little context. Advocates have been saying it would be illegal for the Ed Department to move oversight of special education to another agency. Kelly Rogers, who oversees special ed at the department, said this on the call.
20: The U.S. Department of Health and Human Services is not taking over IDEA, period. We are not transitioning IDEA and special education to the U.S. Department of Health and Human Services.
19: But then, Scott, in the same breath, Rogers said the staff who actually do the work of supporting state and local school leaders, those workers are going to HHS. But Rogers says she will continue to oversee them from her perch at the Ed Department.
7: Let me follow up because this is confusing. Mm-hmm. On the one hand, they're saying that IDEA stays at the Ed Department, Rogers stays at the Ed Department, but a lot of the staff who do the work are moving to another department. How would those changes affect students?
19: Yeah, Scott, I asked Denise Marshall, who leads the Council for Parent Advocates and Attorneys, that same question. She was on the call and said this move adds bureaucracy and more confusion for students with disabilities.
21: I just don't feel like we got any more clarity on a practical level about who to call, who will do the work, how do the departments interface, how do we ensure equity for students, and a unified approach when everything is so divided and still unclear.
19: So what Marshall and other advocates did tell me is that to them, this appears to be a workaround for the Department of Education to keep meeting legal requirements. Like, by keeping Kelly Rogers at the Department of Ed, they can say, look, IDEA is still technically at the Education Department, like the law says it has to be, and we're only moving staff to another building.
7: It sounds like the people who walked away from this call were very concerned. Do we know how the Education Department has responded?
19: Yeah, so after the call, I followed up with the department by email, including about the concern that this adds layers of bureaucracy for students with disabilities. Savannah Newhouse, their press secretary, firmly denied that. She said advocates have nothing to fear and said, quote, what our partnership with HHS does is place these important federal responsibilities in a better positioned agency and draw on HHS's expertise. And Scott, advocates told me they're really hoping Congress steps in and stops these changes. But just this week, we saw congressional Republicans introduce bills that propose officially breaking up the Education Department.
7: NPR's Janaki Mehta, thanks so much.
19: Thank you.
7: Now and then, person and moment meet and history is made. Think of Lincoln, Churchill, FDR, and Nelson Mandela. Is it now a moment for history and Count Binface? Nigel Farage, leader of the Reform UK party, resigned his seat in the British Parliament after it was reported he is being investigated for receiving a £5 million gift from a cryptocurrency billionaire. But Farage is running for an instant re-election in Clacton-on-Sea before any investigation, saying, "The people of Clacton should be the judges of my actions." Major parties have refused to field candidates to run against him, contending the quick election is a stunt. A stunt? In politics? Imagine. But Nigel Farage does have one opponent who's got a household name, Count Binface. Count Binface is a character created by comedian Jonathan David Harvey. Count Binface says he's from the planet Sigma Nine. He has a cape and he gives interviews through a hole in a trash bin over his head. Count Binface has already run and lost against Prime Ministers Boris Johnson and Rishi Sunak in their constituencies. Well, Lincoln and Churchill lost some local elections, too, on their way to greatness. And Count Binface is campaigning on hard, specific pledges. To the Clacton voters, he says, quote, "I'll cut your taxes and raise everyone else's. It'll also prohibit people from eating noisy snacks in a movie theater." Count Binface vows to build one affordable home, rename London Bridge the Phoebe Waller Bridge after the noted actress. Count Binface wants to nationalize the singer Adele. She has sold more than 120 million records and so is notably more profitable than Britain's nationalized rail system. The Count's odds of being elected should not be discounted. The British town of Hartlepool in 2002 elected a mayor who was the monkey mascot of the local football club. He promised a banana for every schoolchild. 10 years ago, people voted to name a polar research vehicle Boaty McBoatface. So there's some history of the British recognizing the value of a good laugh, perhaps especially in politics. As Count Binface himself told the BBC through the slat in his trash bin, "My job is to demonstrate that British democracy is wonderful and unique in the entire cosmos."

0: Learn more at wbez.org/sponsor.
1: So what are we doing this weekend? Got a list of about 80,000 things that we could do. Well, not really. It's more like 15, but we got like a Square Roots Festival, Taste of Chicago, Edgewater Greek Fest. There's too much going on. I'll tell you about the weather forecast for all of it just after these headlines. Stay with us.
2: I'm Louise Schiavone with these headlines. President Trump says that while he may resume talks with Iran, he has told the Iranians that the ceasefire is over. Trump says Iran reached out to the U.S. to continue meetings, even after the U.S. and Iran have been trading significant strikes. On his Truth Social platform, President Trump has responded to open calls for his killing from inside Iran. He wrote that 1,000 missiles are locked and loaded and aimed at Iran should they act on that threat. A sweeping housing affordability bill became law overnight without a presidential veto or signature, the president protesting congressional inaction on a strict voter ID law. I'm Louise Schiavone, NPR News, Washington.
1: Decreasing clouds throughout the day today. We'll see highs in the low 80s for most of us, a little bit cooler by the lake. Mostly clear tonight, lows in the upper 60s. Right now we've got 71 degrees at 720.
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4: This is Weekend Edition from NPR News. I'm Scott Simon. Americans have bet more than $1 billion on elections so far this year on prediction markets. Some of those traders are using insider information. The largest prediction market, Kalshi, says it is trying to stop political insiders from profiting with the new program. But NPR's Luke Garrett has discovered that system is not foolproof. Luke, thanks so much for being with us.
5: Good morning. Thanks for having me.
4: A few months back, you reported that some campaign staffers made thousands of dollars on insider trades. So what do we know?
5: For one, we know that dozens of campaign staffers are still trying to bet on their own candidates. And remember, this is during an active midterm election year. These are people who are on campaign payrolls and are trying to profit on their own races. We know this because Kalshi has a new surveillance program that uses Federal Election Commission data to track these staffers. So far, the prediction market says it has successfully blocked dozens of campaign staffers from making these potential insider trades.
4: How does the program work?
5: So basically, Kalshi finds the names of staffers listed in these FEC disclosures, you know, and then tracks them on their own prediction market. Here's how the company's head of enforcement and legal counsel, Robert Denault, explained it.
6: If we're able to identify a potential match, we have markets that are associated with each of the campaigns that are flagged, and those individuals would be prevented from placing trades on those markets.
5: So in theory, Scott, this tracking program, you know, blocks any bet made by a campaign staffer listed in this FEC data.
4: Now, what are the holds?
5: There are a few. So at least one campaign staffer listed in FEC data was able to trade on an election they were involved in. This staffer shared, you know, their records of their Kalshi bet on the condition of, you know, remaining anonymous for fear for future employment. But beyond this one case, there are also some serious structural issues in Kalshi's monitoring program. Two former FEC commissioners told me this program won't capture everyone who has insider information on a campaign. Think volunteers, lawyers, pollsters, and even subcontractors. Here's former FEC chair Sean Cooksey.
7: While I think this data may be helpful in giving some picture about who is working on a particular campaign, it is by no means a complete one.
5: But Cooksey says this program is a step in the right direction, and he applauded the company for it. Back at Kalshi, Denault acknowledged that no system is airtight and that they hoped, you know, to make it more effective. Kalshi's top competitor, Polymarket, declined an interview request for this story. Polymarket did send a statement saying they investigate all possible insider trades.
4: So the prediction markets tell you that they're policing themselves. Is the government doing anything?
5: So the Commodity Futures Trading Commission oversees and regulates prediction markets. Under the Trump administration, the CFTC has done little to regulate these new financial markets,

0: largely leaving that work, you know, to the companies themselves. Trump-appointed CFTC chairman Michael Selig has even defended prediction markets against dozens of lawsuits from states seeking to really rein in these markets. But two former CFTC commissioners I've spoken with say current law and regulation hasn't kept up with prediction markets. And this unsettled legal landscape could make it easier, you know, for insider traders to get away with it.
1: Does Congress have a role here?
0: Yes. So, you know, lawmakers from both parties have said the CFTC and its outdated rules aren't fit to regulate these new markets. This year alone, 21 pieces of legislation have been introduced, though none of them have really gained much momentum.
1: NPR's Luke Garrett, thanks so much for being with us.
0: You bet.
1: The sounds of summer can include cookouts, children splashing in the pool, and the buzz of mosquitoes. What about the buzz of first base? In beep baseball, blind athletes rely on sound to hit the ball. Recently, the East Louisville Lions Club hosted the Indianapolis Thunder, an adult beep baseball team, and Louisville Public Media's Emily Chen Newton was there.
2: In beep baseball, the ball beeps, the bases buzz, and the pitcher and the batter are on the same team.
3: Here we go.
2: Jared Woodard, pitcher and coach of the Indy Thunder beep baseball team, guides the batter with his voice. Ball set, ready, pitch.
3: Ball set, ready, pitch. Hey, there you go. There you go. So good swing, but did you notice the ball went past you before you swung? Yeah, you want to swing a little earlier, all right? Here we go.
2: The pitcher, who's sighted, actually wants the batter to hit the ball. So Woodard pays close attention to their swing and tries to match it with his underhand pitch.
3: All right, here we go. Me and you. All set. Ready. Hit. Go. Chase the base.
2: Once the batter hits the ball, they run to a base, a shoulder-high foam pillar with a buzzer inside. Hit or tackle the base, and you're safe. It's up to the fielders to catch the ball before the player makes it to the base by listening to the beeping ball in the air. Two spotters, who are sighted, help by calling out a single number corresponding to part of the field. Woodard says spotters use different inflections, almost singing, to indicate how the ball is traveling.
4: Two is like hard hit, it's coming fast, or two. Some people, that's for like short drawn out, where you know to go in.
2: Woodard grew up learning the game from his father, who's blind. He says beep ball requires players with and without vision to work together.
5: You're a part of it. You're not providing visual guidance after a play, and there's just blind or visually impaired players playing. You're all playing together on the same team.
2: And they help each other off the field as well. Woodard taught one of his players, Joel Talby, how to use the familiar white cane when Talby first started losing his sight.
6: He gave me some of my independence back, you know. I've truly met the best people in life, I believe, through beep ball.
2: Talby's been playing beep ball for 5 years now, but he still says, as a person with vision loss, nothing quite compares to the feeling of running freely to a base 100 feet away. But he stops himself. There is something better.
6: My 2-year-old saw me up at the plate, and I hit the ball and made it to third base safely. And he ran up to me saying, "Congrats, Dad. I'm so proud of you." That really did it for me. I don't think I'll have any better moment this year than that right there.
2: As the guys pack up their gear, they look forward to the 50th Beep Baseball World Series, taking place next month in Illinois. For NPR News, I'm Emily Chen Newton in Louisville, Kentucky.
1: Every Thursday morning in the mid-1990s, a group of women students of Azar Nafisi would meet in her home in Tehran to read books forbidden by the Iranian regime. Books from the West, including Madame Bovary, The Great Gatsby, Jane Austen, and Vladimir Nabokov's Lolita.
7: In the book, Humbert says straight out that what he possessed wasn't the real Lolita, but the one he imagined, his own creation, one that had no will, no life of her own.
1: Azar Nafisi's critically praised and worldwide best-selling 2003 memoir, Reading Lolita in Tehran, is now a movie. Directed by Iran Reckless, it won the Audience Award and a special jury prize at the 2024 Rome Film Festival. And Elzar Nafisi, who's gone on to author a number of other bestsellers and teaches at Johns Hopkins School of Advanced International Studies, joins us in our studios. Thanks so much for being with us.
8: Thank you for having me. It's a pleasure to be here.
1: What's it like to see not just yourself, but your family, your life on screen?
8: It is an interesting kind of feeling because on one hand, this is not me. On the other hand, what Eran has done so well is has gotten the feel of the experience of being there in Tehran at that time. And so I get the feel of it. That becomes familiar.
1: What did the works you read with your women students at the time say to them?
8: Well, at first, for them it was awkward. The books become a place where they all agreed on. These girls were very different one from the other. You had one who was fiercely secular, and you had one who was fiercely Muslim. In real life, I mean, outside the classroom, they most probably wouldn't talk to one another. But in that class, they learned to communicate and to connect. And we all, including myself, reached a sort of magic in the way we, through the book, became more ourselves through becoming the other.
1: The film stars several Iranian-born actors, and notably Golshifteh Farahani, who plays you.
8: Yes.
1: She lives in France now. She can't live in Iran now. Several other actors in the film can't live in Iran. What is it like to be banned from your homeland?
8: You know, you can't digest it at first. It takes a while to understand what this means, to be banned, to be made invisible. And there is a scene in the movie where the character Azar is ready to leave home, and she's standing in front of the mirror and putting her scarf and her robe on. And the expression in her face is a sort of fear, because by and by she disappears into this garment that is from head to foot black. And so my feeling was that they are, this is not a political fight. This is an existential one.
1: Do you miss Iran?
8: Yes. I miss the Iran that I will never find again, because they changed it so much. You know, but what they couldn't change was the soul and heart of the people. Could I tell you an anecdote about
1: Please.
8: This? Well, you know, at the beginning when these guys came to power, one of the first things they did was to bring down the statues of the king and the royal family and change the name of the streets. But then they decided to bring down the statue of our epic poet, Ferdowsi, whom they consider dangerous because he offers a different Iran through his epic. There, the Iranian people stood firm. And I thought, how fantastic that they can bring down the statue of the Shah, but they can't touch the poet.
1: Mm-hmm. How do you feel about what's going on now, right now, this week?
8: I feel outraged. And then I remembered something my mother said the last day I was in Tehran. She kept following me around and tell me, tell them, tell them. And she meant tell them how over here they try to isolate us from the world, tell us that the world doesn't care about us. You tell them the truth. You reveal the truth. And I felt that that is my duty as a writer. As James Baldwin says, writers are witnesses. They don't make judgment, they reveal truth. Mm. I remember my father telling me Iran is an ancient land and it has been invaded and attacked many times. But what gives us some identity is our poetry. That is the one that has stayed with us for these thousands of years. And so that is what literature does. It becomes guardians of memory. And without it, we can't live.
1: Azar Nafisi, her 2003 book, Reading Lolita in Tehran, has been made into a film. It's in theaters now and on several streaming platforms. Thank you so much for being with us.
8: Thank you. Always, always a pleasure.
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0: and you're listening to Weekend Edition from NPR News. Imagine, it's 1881. You're in New York City, you're hungry, and you sit down for an exquisite meal at the celebrated Delmonico's. Your server hands you the passport to your meal, a menu. What will you eat? Perhaps the bife de crevice, crayfish soup with cognac and cream, or maybe the aspic de foie gras? This 1881 menu and tens of thousands of others lives at the New York Public Library.
1: The roots of the collection begin with the collecting efforts of a lady named Miss Frank E. Butoff.
0: Michael Inman is the Susan Jaffe Tane Curator of Rare Books at the New York Public Library. On New Year's Day in 1900, Butoff decided to take a menu after she ate at a New York restaurant. She then became devoted to cultivating this culinary collection.
1: Within a few months' time, she had obtained and then donated over 1,000 additional menus to the library. And it was really at that point, it became, as she herself admitted, pretty much the sole focus of her life.
0: At the time Butoff died in 1924, she had collected about 25,000 menus.
1: To collect them, she proactively sought them out. She asked restaurants for examples, either in person or usually by writing letters to them. And she would advertise in newspapers and trade publications. And she also promoted the library's menu collection in the press.
0: And news from restaurants, hotels, passenger trains, ocean liners, airplanes, state dinners, and anniversary meals were all sent to the New York Public Library, and they had to be immaculate.
1: She insisted that the menus be clean, pristine, not bent or soiled in any way.
2: The collection shows us the exact period where dining changes from an elites-only aristocratic imitation of the finest European dining towards what we know more today as the classic American restaurant.
0: That's Stephen Lurie, a writer based in Brooklyn. He created a data visualization of a bunch of the library's menus for a website called The Pudding. Lurie says, look closely at these menus and you can see the entire dining industry begin to change. Elaborate multi-course meals were being phased out.
2: And so you start to have not only a la carte menus where you pick one or two things, but the presence and the rise of specials and combo meals and even takeout.
0: Businesses were now appealing to the middle class, offering meals that were faster and cheaper.
2: Of course, what happens later in the 20th century is the fast food revolution that then mixes even more timeliness and affordability into our culinary mix. But this is really the first step.
0: The library's menu collection kept growing long after Butoff's death. They now have about 55,000 menus from the 1840s to the present. And Michael Inman of the library says people use the collection for all kinds of things. For example,
1: chefs who are looking for inspiration, perhaps. It's used by graphic designers because they're beautifully decorated. They're used by filmmakers and theater professionals who are wanting to make sure that their production's props are period correct. They've been used by economists who are looking for historical cost of living data.
0: And if you have a takeout menu from your favorite dim sum place down the street, hold on to it. It could become an artifact one day. This is NPR News.
3: 70 degrees under a mostly cloudy sky at 7:39. We're heading to a high today in the low 80s. Thanks for joining us today. I'm Alex Degman. Michael Puente has the weekend off. Steal This Story, Please is a documentary about journalist Amy Goodman. It's appearing at film festivals and community gatherings. We'll talk about that up next. And then Scott Simon is going to speak with sportscaster Andres Cantor about announcing the 2026 World Cup. Stay with us.
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0: I'm Louise Schiavone with these headlines. The National Weather Service says a dangerous heat wave will settle in this weekend over parts of Utah, Colorado, Idaho, Montana, and the Dakotas. Forecasters say temperatures will be 100 and above, and there's a solid chance that heat records will be broken. A wildfire destroyed a remote expat community in southern Spain overnight. At least 12 people were killed, several are missing, as victims try to outrun the flames in cars and on foot. Spain has advanced to the World Cup semifinals with a 2-1 win over Belgium. Six World Cup teams are left standing. Later today, Norway plays England. Tonight, Argentina against Switzerland. I'm Louise Schiavone, NPR News, Washington.
1: We'll see decreasing clouds throughout the day. Today, highs in the low 80s, a bit cooler by the lake. Mostly clear tonight, lows in the upper 60s. Right now, we've got 70 degrees. This is WBEZ.
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3: 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Now the hour-long program of journalism and progressive commentary airs worldwide every morning online, in addition to the public and community stations that have carried it for three decades. Amy Goodman's now the subject of a documentary, independently distributed, naturally, and selling out its last screenings before it streams in the fall. NPR's Mandalit Del Barco has more.
5: Amy Goodman is always on the move, always asking questions. That's what the film captures, even in the opening scene as she pursues Donald Trump's climate advisor, Wells Griffith, during the 2018 United Nations Climate Summit.
6: Can you tell us what you think about President Trump saying climate change is a hoax? You can answer the question. Are you not speaking to the press here?
5: He tries to dodge her.
7: I'm sorry, I'm running late for a meeting. Thanks.
6: Right, but you weren't running late when you were just standing there, so.
5: Goodman doesn't give up. She runs after him upstairs and down corridors until he ducks behind a locked door. The documentary shows Goodman questioning other people in power and also talking with people on the ground during times of social and political unrest.
8: It came from my Jewish education that you ask questions.
9: Sharif, can you talk about what's happened on the Gaza Strip?
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11: As we deplane in Haiti, from Georgia's death row prison.
12: She's fearless. Oh, my God. I was in awe watching the film that shows her just relentless.
5: Actress and activist Jane Fonda told NPR she was so impressed with the documentary, she signed on to be an executive producer. Fonda says Democracy Now! Is a vital alternative media outlet.
12: I bow before Amy Goodman. She has been so important to American democracy. Showing people what independent journalism looks like. It takes courage. That's Amy Goodman. It takes stamina. That's Amy Goodman.
5: The film was made by Tia Lesson and Carl Diehl, known for their collaborations with director Michael Moore. Over the years, Goodman had interviewed the duo about their award-winning films such as Trouble the Water and The Janes. For this documentary, they focused their camera on Goodman and her career.
13: We started making it in earnest after the president in his first term proclaimed that the press was the enemy of the people, which was just outrageous and chilling.
5: Lesson says they wanted to shadow the work of the investigative journalist who's faced criticism, attacks, and arrests for her reporting.
13: She calls us her two Academy Award-nominated stalkers. Off I went chasing after Amy Goodman as she chased after the politicians, the billionaires.
14: We went from being filmmaker and subject to chasing Amy and just trying to keep up.
13: In fact, we were going to call the film Chasing Amy at one point, but the title was taken.
5: Instead, they called it Steal the Story, Please, in part a send-up of Abby Hoffman's revolutionary hand guide, Steal This Book. More specifically, the film's title is taken from one of Democracy Now!'s missions, Steal This Story, to dare other media outlets to cover the stories they do. The film includes 30 years of archival footage from Democracy Now!, including Goodman facing down soldiers in Nigeria and reporting on Native Americans protesting an oil pipeline in North Dakota. In one harrowing account from 1991, Goodman recounts how she and reporter Alan Nairn were eyewitnesses to a massacre by Indonesian troops during a memorial procession in East Timor.
6: Without any warning, military opened fire on the protesters. They put the guns to our heads.
5: Goodman recalls how soldiers killed hundreds of pro-independence demonstrators and severely beat her and Nairn, leaving him with a fractured skull. Their reporting sparked international outrage and helped propel Goodman's career. Some of her critics call her a left-wing activist, but to her supporters, Goodman's journalism is uncompromising, rooted in her refusal to take any government funding, corporate sponsorship, underwriting, or advertising revenue for her show.
15: You know, you don't mess with Amy Goodman.
5: Radio producer Dave Isay, who appears in the film, is familiar to NPR audiences. He created StoryCorps, the oral history project that airs on Morning Edition. When we meet up in Brooklyn, Isay tells me Goodman is one of a kind.
15: I don't agree with all of Amy's politics. I agree with some of them, but you can't help but respect the spirit and the conviction in someone like Amy, who has such a strong moral compass, and she'll take any risk. She'll climb any mountain. She's an old school, hard-nosed, tough journalist.
5: Isay says he owes much of his career to Goodman. He ditched med school to go into radio after she encouraged him to pursue a story other news outlets rejected. Goodman has mentored many other journalists, too. In fact, Isay and I both met her in the late 1980s at the Pacifica radio station in New York, where she produced the evening news. At the Democracy Now! Studio in Manhattan, my editor, Mateen, and I meet up with Goodman, who I had not seen in years.
16: You're the one who taught me how to cut tape on reel-to-reel to edit. And splice back in the day, WBAI.
6: Of course. I mean, Mandalina, I can't even believe this, that you're here.
5: Goodman sits down to talk to us about her brand of journalism without the typical pundits.
17: To hear original thinkers talking about how we deal with the huge problems of the world. This is what independent media looks like. As the corporate media both crumbles and consolidates.
5: For decades, she's focused on political and social movements around the globe.
17: Those who care about war and peace, who care about racial and economic justice, who care about LGBTQ issues and the anti-immigrant crackdown, who care about climate change, the fate of the planet, are not a fringe minority, not even a silent majority. It's raucous, it's rowdy, people are organizing. It just doesn't hit the corporate media radar screen.
5: Goodman is very private, so to agree to star in a film about her life and work was a stretch.
17: It was extremely awkward for me. It was a personal sacrifice, but I feel independent media is so important to get the word out. I said yes to these two stalkers in my life, but after all, they were so remarkable themselves, it was a small price to pay.
5: After an hour, Goodman has to run to catch a flight, on tour with the film at film festivals and community gatherings. She's been on the road at sold-out screenings, with proceeds donated to local community radio and TV stations. As we dash with her down 7th Avenue, she gushes about her dog, Zazu, a cuddly Shih Tzu Bichon she brings with her everywhere.
18: Zazu. She's my news hound, the leading paparazzi of our day.
5: Before rushing into the subway, Goodman urges us to visit a nearby landmark, once home to famous artists, musicians, and writers.
18: The residents traded their paintings for rent for decades. This is where Patti Smith lived. If you go into the back of the cafe, it's a picture of Roy Cohen, and you see his car. It's incredible. You can ask for that picture. Tell him Amy Goodman said hi.
5: It turns out one of the most well-known journalists of our time is also an unofficial tour guide of the Chelsea Hotel. Mandalit Del Barco, NPR News.
3: Fairbanks is a town on the top of the world where the summer sun never sets. In 1993, two sisters were found murdered there. Rebecca Wright Stevens was the local public defender at the time.
19: Even natives didn't attempt the 500-mile trip to Fairbanks over the roadless tundra, which meant that in all likelihood, The killer was somewhere among us.
3: And that murder is part of an ongoing epidemic.
19: Last year, there were 5,000 indigenous women in Alaska and elsewhere that went missing, were murdered, never found or accounted for.
3: Tomorrow morning on Weekend Edition Sunday with Aisha, Rebecca Wright-Stevens and her new book, The Sisters of the Midnight Sun. Tune in or tell your smart speaker to play NPR or your member station by name. A voice of soccer for millions of fans in the U.S. and around the world. Andres Cantor. World Cups, they come and go, but as Telemundo's play-by-play announcer, he is as much a fixture of the World Cup as players who flop on the ground to try to draw a yellow card. He's also appeared in The Simpsons and Muppets Most Wanted and many, many ads, like the one from Visa we've just heard. Andres Cantor joins us now from Kansas City, Missouri. Thanks so much for being with us.
20: How are you, Scott? Thank you for having me.
3: How has this World Cup compared with the 10 World Cups that you've called?
20: Well, definitely it's different because it was the largest World Cup in history with 48 teams, with 104 matches and 39 days of competitions. It's been a long, long winding road. I was fortunate enough to be in all three countries. I was in Canada, in Vancouver. I was in Guadalajara and Monterrey, Mexico, and throughout the U.S. So definitely that is something which has been totally different than the other World Cups, especially the last one, where the tournament was held in one city, basically. Having said this, it's been wonderful to see the excitement of all three countries and so many cities have been really, really good.
3: Got to ask you about the Argentina-Egypt game, because it looked like the world champions were about to beat it back home. And then in the 83rd minute, Lionel Messi scores the goal for Argentina that ties the game. The crowd goes wild. You lost your voice?
20: I kind of did. The crowd went so wild, and that is a dome stadium, that the crowd noise got into my headsets so much, I couldn't balance my voice on the headsets. So I couldn't hear myself while I was yelling goal. So I had to like take off my headset and try to find my voice in the middle of the crowd. And obviously, I was overcome by emotion because, you know, I really thought like pretty much everyone else that was watching the game, Argentina's title reign was coming to an end. So, yeah, I did lose my voice for a little bit.
3: How did the, and I apologize for my very bad imitation, but how did the goal start?
20: It started because that's the way I grew up listening to play-by-play in Argentina when I was a kid. Mostly on radio. Everyone in Argentina yells the goal the same way, and pretty much I would say everyone in Latin America. So I always said, Scott, that I never invented something. I don't have any proprietary rights to my goal. I was very lucky and fortunate to be, I guess, in the right place at the right time during the 1994 World Cup when my way of calling games got a lot of attention in the mainstream media.
3: Is there a difference between the Spanish language announcing, say, on Telemundo and, you know, those guys on Fox?
20: Definitely. I'm not passing judgment. Each to his own. Every broadcaster has its own style. In Spanish, it's like we have a feel for the game, you know, we are a little bit more vibrant, if you will. We're a little bit more enthusiastic, to say the least. I'm not saying one is better than the other one. I think it has to do with the way we see soccer in terms of, you know, our cultural identity.
3: You have a most memorable moment in your announcing career?
20: I have many. I can't pinpoint one. Obviously, the last penalty kick that Argentina kicked in 2022 that won the World Cup, that will be one of my fondest memories.
0: mundo. Argentina, campeón del mundo. Argentina.
20: I have a favorite moment that happened during the 2015 Women's World Cup in Vancouver when Carly Lloyd scored a hat trick and won from midfield. Truly one of the best goals in World Cup history. I mean, I cherish, you know, every final as a very good memory because I always get the best seat in the house and I'm there in the most important game of this most important tournament around the world.
3: How has soccer changed in the U.S. over the past 30-some years? Because the first World Cup games here were in 1994. You, of course, were there.
20: It has definitely changed in the sense that the fandom is so much greater. Back in 1994, I remember I worked for Univision, which was the only network that carried soccer on a weekly basis. We had either one or two games per weekend. Nowadays, you can watch any league in the world on your phone, on your tablet, on your TV. Kids are much more engaged. The youth movement is incredible. There are more and more kids playing. So the fandom of the game has exponentially grown since 1994.
3: So you'll be announcing the Argentina versus Switzerland game. What are you looking forward to?
20: I'm looking forward to a very close game. I'm looking forward to see if Argentina can respond after the emotional win against Egypt. It is very hot and humid here in Kansas City. But like last night, I went out specifically at the time of the match. I walked about 15 blocks and I was soaked. It was really, really hot and humid. So I think that will be a factor that could play against Argentina because they're not in the best physical shape. But I think overall, they're a better team than Switzerland. But this is win or go home. It's clutch time, so we will see who prevails. Hopefully, in my heart, I hope it's Argentina.
3: Well, the world will enjoy hearing you. Andres Cantor, sportscaster for Telemundo and NBC. Thanks so much for being with us. Please rest your voice. We need it.
20: Thank you very much.
3: This is Weekend Edition from NPR News, where B.J. Lederman writes our theme music. I'm Scott Simon.
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1: This is Chicago's NPR news station, where it's 73 degrees, coming up on 8 o'clock in Chicago. Next hour, we'll talk with Swarthmore College political science professor Dominic Tierney about the U.S.-Iran war and other conflicts that have left the U.S. in drawn-out entanglements. That's after the news. And for a brief moment in the 1990s, Lake Champlain was the sixth Great Lake. Coming up on Curious City at 8:35, we'll take a look back at how that happened. Stay with us.
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1: Decreasing clouds today. Expect highs in the low 80s.
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3: From NPR News in Washington, D.C., this is Weekend Edition. I'm Scott Simon, this hour on the scene in Houston, where immigration raids have rounded up hundreds this week, and a man was killed. Activists say it's a surge.
4: Every single morning we wake up, we usually have messages from people saying, you know, oh, I saw ICE here, I saw ICE there.
3: And later, how the Maine Senate race changes after Graham Plattner withdraws. Then sports on a World Cup and Wimbledon weekend. And Shannon Sanders' new novel, where ghosts welcome a new family member in the great wherever. First, we have our newscast. Today is Saturday, July 11, 2026.
7: Live from NPR News in Washington, I'm Louise Schiavone. In a new public statement, Iran's leader delivered a defiant message days after his father, Ayatollah Ali Khamenei, was buried. The Ayatollah was killed in U.S.-Israeli airstrikes in February. His son, Mojtaba Khamenei, has not been publicly seen since he took power in March. NPR's Hadil Al-Shalshi reports.
8: In his second audio address, Iran's current leader, Ayatollah Mojtaba Khamenei, called his father's killers, quote, criminals, and promised to uphold the late Supreme Leader's legacy. We pledge to take revenge for your pure blood and all the martyrs of these two wars, Mojtaba Khamenei said, referring to Iran's war with Israel in June 2025 and the current war with the U.S. and Israel. Like his first address in March, Mojtaba Khamenei's speech was read by a news anchor on Iranian state media, and the leader did not appear on camera. Three of Ayatollah Ali Khamenei's sons attended his funeral this week, but his fourth son and successor, Mojtaba Khamenei, was not seen publicly during the days-long procession. Hadil Al-Shalchi, NPR News, Istanbul.
7: The Centers for Disease Control and Prevention says that an American in the Democratic Republic of Congo has tested positive for Ebola. Michael Koloki has more.
9: In a statement, the agency said that the individual, a U.S. citizen who works for a humanitarian organization in the Democratic Republic of Congo, has tested positive for the Bundibugyo strain of Ebola, which has been identified in the current outbreak in Congo. The CDC added that it is working with the patient's employer, other U.S. federal agencies, and partner organizations in Congo to help prevent further transmission of the disease by performing risk assessments that would identify people that the patient had been in contact with. Earlier this week, the UN said that Ebola is continuing to spread in Congo, warning that the true scale of the outbreak has not yet been fully established. For NPR News, I'm Michael Koloki in Nairobi.
7: President Trump's border czar, Tom Homan, is not commenting on the fatal shooting of a man by ICE agents in Houston this week, except to say that the investigation should proceed, and if there was wrongdoing, those responsible will be held to account. The Department of Homeland Security charged that the man killed in Houston, Lorenzo Salgado Araujo, had rammed an ICE vehicle. Attorney Hugo Balderas Ibarra says he represents three witnesses to the shooting who contest the government's initial charge.
10: All three of my clients reiterated that at no point was there ever an agent standing in front of the vehicle, nor was an agent ever placed in the line of danger.
7: He says the men told him an officer shot and killed Salgado Araujo through the passenger side window Tuesday during an attempted traffic stop. A sweeping housing affordability bill became law overnight without a presidential veto or signature, the president protesting inaction on a voter ID bill. This is NPR News.
1: 73 degrees at 8:04. Good morning. I'm Alex Degman with WBEZ News. Residents in 11 Illinois counties hit by severe weather in recent weeks can now qualify for some tax relief. WBEZ's Mawa Iqbal has more.
25: Parts of northern and central Illinois have seen thunderstorms, tornadoes, heavy rain, and flooding throughout the spring and into the summer months. Taxpayers in Cook, Kankakee, LaSalle, and Winnebago counties can request a waiver of penalties and interest if severe weather prevents them from filing tax returns. The order also applies to residents in seven downstate counties. It covers storms that occurred between March 10th and June 21st of this year. In a statement, Governor J.B. Pritzker says the goal is to give people, quote, the time and breathing room necessary to focus on recovery. Relief is available for income, withholding, and sales tax returns. Residents can apply for the relief through the Illinois Department of Revenue. Mawa Iqbal, WBEZ News.
1: John Deere owners should soon feel free to fix their own machines. The farm equipment manufacturer has agreed to pay $99 million as part of a deal to settle a right to repair lawsuit. The deal would resolve a years-long suit that accused the Illinois-based company of monopolizing repair services. Willie Cade is a right to repair advocate and director of the Theo Brown Society. He says the settlement still needs court approval.
11: So I'm cautiously optimistic, but I'm also not foolish because I've been working on this for 10 years now. And there have been many, many promises made and not kept.
1: The settlement does not require Deere & Company to acknowledge wrongdoing. Federal District Court for Northern Illinois has scheduled a fairness hearing in late October. In sports, Cubs fall to Cincinnati last night 4-0. Tonight's first pitch set for 6:10. White Sox, they had a day. They beat the Athletics 14-1 yesterday. Tristan Peters not only hit for the cycle, but he hit a home run and a triple in the same inning. He is the second Canadian and the seventh member of the White Sox to do that. Munetaka Murakami was back in the lineup. He went 1-for-5. White Sox do an afternoon game today at 1:10. Sky fall to the LA Sparks 102-87.
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3: This is Weekend Edition from NPR News. I'm Scott Simon. Thank you for being with us. There is an uneasy calm in the Middle East at the moment after Iran struck ships in the Strait of Hormuz. And President Trump declared the ceasefire over and ordered strikes on targets across Iran. The on-again, off-again fighting is the latest indicator that the U.S. may be engulfed in a conflict with no clear end or even a goal in sight almost a month after signing the Memorandum of Understanding. Dominic Tierney teaches political science at Swarthmore College and joins us now. Professor, thanks for being with us.
13: My pleasure.
3: Let's be blunt. Has the Iran war become a quagmire?
13: Well, it does seem that way. The United States is stuck in a difficult military campaign that it cannot extricate itself from. And the tragedy of this is that this is not a new experience for the United States. In fact, it's part of a longer story where America has struggled in war for many decades. You know, up until World War II, the U.S. won virtually every war that it fought. And since World War II, the United States has barely won a war and instead has endured a string of stalemates and defeats and quagmires, Korea, Vietnam, Iraq, Afghanistan, and now potentially the Iran war.
3: Well, let me ask, because the United States is routinely acknowledged for having the strongest military in the world. Did it, in this case, overestimate its military capability to destroy Iran's nuclear program and bring about a popular uprising?
13: I think that that is unquestionably the case. You know, when wars begin, leaders often have hubris, you know, and overconfidence, and they think that, you know, the war will be over before the leaves turn brown. Back in World War One, or you think of George W. Bush in the Iraq War, or now in Iran, where Trump seems to have believed that the regime was teetering and would be quickly toppled, and perhaps we could have a kind of another Venezuela, where a pro-U.S. Regime is essentially installed at very minimal cost. And that's just not how the war evolved. And this just adds another chapter to America's long and difficult story of modern war.
3: What has each side accomplished or lost? I mean, President Trump called for regime change, and Iran did just bury one supreme leader.
13: So, you know, there aren't necessarily any real winners in the war because it's been costly for all sides. You know, talking about who won a war is almost like talking about who won an earthquake, right? It's devastating all around. And Iran has undoubtedly suffered, you know, loss of military capabilities, But the United States has also suffered. You know, 13 Americans have been killed. Many have been wounded. A lot of U.S. bases have been hit. The key point is that the regime is arguably in a stronger position now than it was when the war began. And we saw that with the recent funeral of the killed supreme leader, with apparently a lot of nationwide support. So the war has not achieved the goals that Trump laid out and other U.S. officials laid out, which I have to say were very confusing and sometimes a little contradictory or in tension at the start of the war. So we've ended up in a campaign that has not achieved the core goals. Iran is stronger, although it's been punished, and the U.S. is trying to get out of the ditch.
3: What's your estimation been of negotiating teams so far? Are they negotiating or drawing out the process?
13: Well, I think they're doing both. You shouldn't expect a quick diplomatic resolution to this war. The single most difficult task that an American president can face as a leader is extricating the U.S. from one of these failed wars. It's the supreme challenge, and I wish it didn't happen so frequently, but it does. And when you look back at some of these other wars, it's often taken a long time to get out of them. So the U.S. was negotiating for 2 years to get out of the Korean War. It took 5 years to negotiate a way out of the Vietnam War. We spent 3 months in Vietnam just negotiating the shape of the table around which we would negotiate with the other side. And similarly, it took years to get out of Afghanistan. So this is not going to be a quick process. We're only in the middle of the movie here. And we've got to be ready for a difficult process of extrication.
3: Dominic Tierney is chair of political science at Swarthmore College. Professor, thanks so much for being with us.
13: It was my pleasure. Thank you.
3: Residents of the Houston neighborhood of Magnolia Park say they had already been seeing more immigration agents before Tuesday's attempted traffic stop in which agents shot and killed 52-year-old Lorenzo Salgado Orojo. Now the people of Magnolia Park are reeling, as NPR's Sergio Martinez Beltran reports from the ground.
6: It's sweltering near the corner of Canal Street in Houston. Dozens of prayer candles, flowers, Mexican and American flags adorn the area where 52-year-old Lorenzo Salgado Araujo was killed by immigration agents.
14: In a largely historically Hispanic community, it feels like you're mourning your own family member, like a part of your community.
6: Esmeralda Ledesma is an immigrant rights activist with Woody Juntos, a Houston-based organization. She says this neighborhood is predominantly working class and a place where Hispanics have come and thrived.
14: We have a lot of industry surrounding. So to the east, you have the Ship Channel and a lot of oil refineries, as well as down to the south. So, yeah, definitely at the heart of industry and very working class.
6: Lorenzo Salgado Araujo was killed on Tuesday by immigration agents after picking up workers to head to a construction site. The man had been in the U.S. for nearly 35 years and had 3 sons. The Department of Homeland Security says Salgado Araujo used his van as a weapon against an immigration officer, a statement witnesses have refuted. An attorney representing two of the men in the van with Salgado Araujo told reporters Friday agents were never in front of the van and that the shots came from the side of the car. There's not a lot of evidence at this point. DHS says the agents did not have body cameras. Ignacio Guerrero has been in the neighborhood for about 4 decades. He says in the past, ICE agents would arrest people. Now he says they shoot to kill. Neighbors who talked to NPR said they have felt safe in this area, but now they feel in danger, not because of criminals, but because of an increased presence of federal immigration agents. How much of an increase is unclear. DHS did not respond to NPR's request of a breakdown of arrests in Houston over the last 8 weeks. But neighbors and immigrant rights organizations told NPR they have been tracking potential sightings on social media and community-run chats. They say they've seen an uptick in reports. Cesar Espinosa is the executive director of Families and Students in the Fight, best known as FIEL. It is a Houston-based immigrant rights organization.
4: FIEL has 60,000 members in the greater Houston area, so we have literally eyes and ears everywhere. And every single morning we wake up, we usually have messages from people saying, you know, oh, I saw ICE here, I saw ICE there.
6: Espinosa says the agents in Houston have followed what he says is the same tactic.
4: They usually target people in working class communities, in working class neighborhoods, in their early morning hours as people are getting ready to go to work.
5: Los he visto, sí, andan en los carros que no están marcados.
6: I've seen them. They are in unmarked vehicles, says Maria Guadalupe Rodriguez. She's a permanent U.S. resident and lives in the area. Rodriguez says the killing of Salgado Araujo has left her feeling rage.
5: Si tú quieres deportar a alguien, tú no necesitas una pistola.
6: If you want to deport someone, you don't need a gun. She blames President Trump and his policies for the latest tragedy. The shooting of Salgado Araujo has broken Omar's heart. The 30-year-old electrician grew up in this neighborhood. He asked NPR to identify him by his middle name because he has undocumented family.
15: There's people that's actually trying to make a living and like go to work and do something for themselves, provide for the family, get a better future, and they target them just because they're Mexican.
6: For Omar, this moment feels personal.
15: That could have been my brother, and it would have hurt a lot, man.
6: He says he voted for Trump once, but in the last election, he did not. Omar says Trump vowed to go after the criminals. Instead, Omar says Trump is going after the people building America's homes. Sergio Martinez Beltran, NPR News, Houston.
3: Rose Horowitz, writing in The Atlantic, explores the state of reading in the U.S. today.
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1: This is Chicago's NPR News Station on 91.5 WBEZ. Thanks for being here this morning. Michael Puente is away. I'm Alex Degman. Coming up next, we're going to talk with Republican strategist Liam Donovan about his party's approach to November Senate races. And in about 5 minutes, we'll break down the World Cup quarterfinals.
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0: Tony. In Los Angeles County, about 45 miles northeast of L.A., there were evacuation orders and warnings in place Friday as the Summit fire grew to around 2,700 acres. The CDC says a U.S. citizen who works for a humanitarian organization in the Democratic Republic of Congo has tested positive for Ebola. A variety of agencies are retracing the individual's contacts prior to his diagnosis to try to prevent the further spread of the disease. One of the strongest storms in the Pacific this year, Typhoon Bavi, is bearing down on the Philippines, Taiwan, and China. Flooding, landslides, and evacuations are reported in the affected regions. I'm Louise Schiavone, NPR News, Washington.
1: Decreasing clouds for us today. Highs in the low 80s, cooler by the lake, mostly clear tonight. Lows in the upper 60s. 74 degrees now. This is WBEZ.
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3: This is Weekend Edition from NPR News. I'm Scott Simon. Maine Democrats have a little more than 2 weeks to pick a new candidate to take on incumbent Republican Senator Susan Collins. Graham Plattner, who had won the June primary, withdrew from the race this week, days after Political reported on a rape allegation from a former girlfriend, which Plattner denies. There had been other red flags during Plattner's campaign, a tattoo that resembled a Nazi symbol, reports of unsettling behavior from other former girlfriends, and an admission that he was sexting women outside of his marriage. We are joined now by Republican strategist Liam Donovan in our studios. Thanks so much for being with us.
4: Scott's great to be here.
3: Democrats had seen Senator Collins as very vulnerable this cycle and defeating her perhaps their best opportunity to flip control of the Senate. Is that still the case?
4: I think it's still the case that they have to win Maine to have a plausible path to the Senate. The math and the map of this cycle mean it is largely going through Trump country, through battlegrounds that Republicans have won in previous presidential cycles. This is the only state where there is a Republican sitting in a state that Vice President Harris and President Biden previously won.
3: We just went through some of the allegations that had been made about Graham Plattner, and we can imagine that Senator Collins and her team were preparing to run against him. Do they have to throw that strategy out now?
4: I think they certainly do, in the sense that the heaps of opposition research against Graham Plattner are no longer operative. But it's Democrats that are kind of reeling here, in the sense that it's better than Graham Plattner at his worst, but it is still worse than Graham Plattner at his high points, where they had all the energy and they had a relatively united party. I think they're left with a handful of also-rans coming off recent losses, not exactly setting the world on fire, and several of them have lost to Senator Collins in the past.
3: Does it necessarily represent a new opportunity for Republicans or a new challenge?
4: I do think it's a challenge, in the sense that there's a reset. And so in a sense, it's somewhat like the summer in 2024, where Democrats were dealing with a weakened Biden. There was a great deal of relief when they pushed him out. But of course, they were left with the Kamala Harris, who was not ultimately able to get across the finish line. I think it's a very similar moment. Plattner was weak. Biden was weak. But that does not necessarily mean that this is as easy of a race as they thought it would be at the beginning of the cycle.
3: What's the national Senate map look like to Republicans now?
4: Like I said, it does run through Republican territory. If you look elsewhere, there are a few states that are not layups for Republicans, but certainly places where Democrats haven't had great fortunes in the past. The most obvious place that Democrats have the best chance to win is in North Carolina, the mix of an open seat left by Tom Tillis, a popular former governor in Roy Cooper, great deal of money, and just a state that's right on the knife edge. I think that's the most obvious pickup. It's a big drop off after that. To get the states that they need elsewhere, let's say it's Ohio, let's say it's Texas, Iowa, Alaska, those are sort of the four others that are in this mix. You'd need to have a night where it's something like Democrats favored by 8, 9, 10 points compared to the 2024 election, which is entirely possible, but that's a big leap.
3: There is a palpable anti-incumbent mood among voters. What do you think Republicans should be saying to those voters?

0: I think it's a fair point in the sense that Republicans won by virtue of the dissatisfaction of the electorate in 2024 and big promises about how things were going to get better. I think Republicans need to do two things. Number one, remind voters of the things they were able to do with the power that they had. I mean, things like the One Big Beautiful Bill, the tax cuts that they were able to implement that included popular things like no taxes on tips, no taxes on overtime, no taxes on Social Security in the form of the senior deduction. But I think the flip side of that is if they can point to their Democratic opponents and tie them to an unpopular national party, but particularly paint their opponents as out of step with the voters, I think that's the best chance. You have to demonstrate that you've done something with the power you've given and paint the picture of what it might look like in an environment where people like Abdul Syed in Michigan or the AOCs of the world are in positions of power. That's the picture they need to paint to really fire up their own voters. That's less about persuading independents and more the threat for Republicans is they need their voters to turn out. Otherwise, you're in for a rough night.
1: What do Republicans say about Iran?
0: They need Iran to be put to bed in time for energy costs to come down. This is one where the message was never fully delivered to voters as to what we were doing and why. I think there's a level of patience on the Republican side for what the president's goals are there. I think there's a little muddiness now that we've got a ceasefire that's on and off. But I think the real question is, how quickly can we get something that sticks? If we're still thinking and talking about Iran heading into the fall, I think that's bad news for Republicans.
1: Liam Donovan, who formerly worked with the National Republican Senatorial Committee, thanks so much for being with us.
0: Thanks, Scott. Appreciate it.
1: And now it's time for sports. World Cup quarterfinals! And France just keeps Mbappe-ing along. And Arthur Ferry's winning streak ended at Wimbledon. Howard Bryant joins us. Howard, how are you?
2: Good morning, Scott Simon. How are you?
1: I'm fine, thank you. And Spain looking pretty good, too. They won 2-1. Norway versus England kicks off later today. Argentina and Switzerland will be in prime time. What are you looking for?
2: Are you wearing your Viking horns right now?
1: It's hard to get the radio headset over the Viking horns, but, you know, ordinarily they're around. I'm torn between Norway and England. I have often rooted for England in the past, but this Norway team's so appealing.
2: So much fun. It's all been, I mean, that's been the great thing. I think that one of the things that we always talk about on this program and obviously as sports fans and journalists for forever is that so much of the games go into the business of sport. So much of it go into the labor and the money and the dissatisfaction and the contracts and all of it. And then once the games are played, the fun takes over and you realize why everyone's here and that the players are they make the game and why we enjoy it. England hasn't won the World Cup, as we all know, since 1966. And suddenly that sort of makes them sort of fun underdogs, if it's such a thing to say about England. But Norway has been fantastic. Oh. I mean, one of the great things about this tournament has been how you take over these cities and you begin to have your adopted teams. And these two teams have been, they've really been enjoyable for the last few weeks. And it'll be good to see how they come out of it. And then, of course, on the other side of it, too, the Egypt-Argentina match was unbelievable. Oh, I felt very bad for Egypt. They were so close. And also, Argentina's the defending champs. So you've got, you know, you've got three of the powerhouses. You've got Spain, you've got France, of course, and you've got Argentina lurking. But you also have some teams that haven't been there before, haven't been there in a very, very long time. Really good stuff.
1: Can anyone beat France?
2: You know, they are the
1: Fox's British announcing team terms it, you know, that's comprehensive in the victories.
2: They are outstanding and fun to watch. And once again, I'm a tournament watcher. And so being able to watch Mbappe play, I don't watch the Premier League all the time. Mm-hmm. So being able to see him on the world stage is remarkable. But let's also not forget, you've got maybe the greatest player of all time, Messi, also on the other half of the bracket. Can anybody beat France? I think they are the overwhelming favorite, but what do I know? I mean, this is why they play. Let's watch and see, but never discount the defending champions, and that's Argentina.
1: Wimbledon, the women's final, is currently underway. Can we pause a moment for you to talk about Arthur Ferry?
2: Absolutely. But, you know, Scott, because of you and your, you know, being the big tennis fan that you are and so many American audiences, Wimbledon changed the time. The match does not begin until 11 o'clock to accommodate American audiences. So we're not quite there yet. But the women's final begins in about 90 minutes. And so we'll see how that goes. Unbelievable match going on, going to happen between Muhova and Noskova. But yes, Arthur Ferry, unbelievable story. The great... We used to talk about, you know, England not winning the World Cup since 1966. But remember, we hadn't talked about Wimbledon, no, not having a Wimbledon champion since Fred Perry, and then Andy Murray took care of that in 2013, and then won it again in 2016. But Ferry was a fantastic story, a wild card guy, came out of nowhere, ranked 114th in the world, and then he's from Wimbledon Village. This never happens. It was a fantastic story for 2 weeks. Alexander Zverev took care of it. But once again, the enjoyment of these games has been these individual stories. Guys come out of nowhere. Players come out and just give you these magical moments. And Arthur Ferry gave everybody in England 2 weeks worth of fun.
1: Yeah. Howard Bryant, so wonderful to talk to you. Thanks so much. Talk to you again soon.
2: Oh, my pleasure, Scott.
1: Growing a little tired of just sitting by the pool or lounging on a beach or curled up on your couch under the chilled caress of the air conditioner? Any brain rot yet? Well, we have an antidote for your summer stupor. Read some nonfiction. NPR's Books We Love has some great recommendations, including these from some of our colleagues.
3: Hi, it's Debbie Elliott, and I cover the American South for NPR News. The book I'm recommending is When It's Darkness on the Delta, How America's Richest Soil Became Its Poorest Land by W. Ralph Eubanks. It's the story of the beautiful yet tragic pull of the Mississippi Delta. It's a region that gave us the blues, and it's a landscape that produces agricultural riches, yet it remains among the most poverty-stricken regions in the country. Eubanks examines why this place, a place his father once thought presented opportunity for black farmers, has never lived up to that promise, despite generations of people who have tried to break free from the Delta's plantation economy. He argues real change requires grappling with the difficult legacies of slavery, sharecropping, and Jim Crow. But he does find hope in the work of resilient locals who are determined to revitalize the Delta.
4: I'm Emily Fang, and over the last year, I've spent a lot of time in the Middle East, including in Syria, because of the end of the former Assad regime there in late 2024. And the Syrian civil war that ended as a result was so destructive and messy. It essentially became a proxy conflict, and it had massive consequences for not just the Middle East, but also the U.S. and Europe. And I've been looking for something that could encompass these shades of gray with Syria civil war. And that book was Days of Love and Rage by Anand Gopal. The book is not just a sweeping overview of Syrian modern history, but it's also so brilliantly and evocatively told through the eyes of about half a dozen Syrians. And it's told in a way that's so intimate and so detailed that although I never met these people, I wasn't in Syria during the civil war, I felt like I knew them and I knew the lives they lived. And that is the ultimate measure of success for a literary nonfiction book.
5: Hi, my name's Isabella Gomez Sarmiento. I'm a reporter with NPR Music. My pick for this summer's Books We Love is the book My Mother's Daughter by Tracy Clark Flory. It's a story about how when Tracy Clark Flory was a teenager, she found out her mother had gotten pregnant around her age and given the baby up for adoption. They didn't talk about it much again, but decades later, after her mom's death, Clark Flory decided to find her half-sister and figure out what really happened all of those years ago. Through her investigations, she learned that in 1965, her mom was sent off to a home for unwed mothers, where she and other women were coerced into giving up their children. The book is part memoir, part investigation, and in it, Clark Flory uses her family's story to dig into a larger history of who is considered worthy of motherhood in America and at what cost.
1: There's book recommendations again, My Mother's Daughter, Days of Love and Rage, and When It's Darkness on the Delta. And for more books we've loved so far this year, you can head to npr.org/books.

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1: This is WBEZ. Lake Michigan is Chicago's shimmering corner of the five Great Lakes. But there was a brief moment in the 1990s when Vermont tried to make Lake Champlain the sixth Great Lake. Today, Curious City partners with Interlochen Public Radio to bring you that story. Ruth Abramovitz reports.
2: This all started with one of Lake Champlain's biggest advocates, Vermont Senator Patrick Leahy. By 1998, Leahy already loomed large in the Senate. He had been in office for more than two decades, and he chaired and held seats on some of the most powerful committees. He's 85 now. He retired from the Senate a few years ago, after 48 years in office.
3: I wanted to make sure I had a lake that wasn't falling into the pollution that we saw in a couple of the Great Lakes.
2: In both the Great Lakes and Lake Champlain, agricultural runoff was causing a buildup of phosphorus in the water. This led to harmful algal blooms and threatened aquatic life. And zebra mussels, sea lamprey, and other invasive species had arrived in Lake Champlain.
4: Senator Leahy was really focused on ways to increase both scientific research that went into cleaning up Lake Champlain, as well as the actual cleaning up of Lake Champlain.
2: That's Suzanne Fleek Green, a legislative assistant to Leahy, who worked on environmental issues. The lake brought billions of dollars to Vermont and New York through tourism and fishing each year. It also provided hundreds of thousands of residents with clean drinking water. If Lake Champlain fell into ecological disaster, it wouldn't just harm the species in the lake. It would harm Vermonters. But there was a solution. The National Sea Grant Program had been around since 1966. It funded ecological research in coastal areas and the Great Lakes.
4: The University of Vermont said, hey, it would be great if we too could be part of the Sea Grant Program, especially because they worked on a lot of the same invasive species issues that occurred in the Great Lakes.
2: In late 1997, Suzanne went to work.
4: We knew that the Sea Grant reauthorization bill was bubbling at the Commerce Committee, and so we started talking to staff on the committee about how to add UVM as a Sea Grant program.
2: Reauthorization of the program only happened every couple of years. This was their best shot at including Lake Champlain. They wanted to get this done while the bill was still being polished in committee, before it went to the full Senate for a vote.
3: The only way we could do it initially, because the bill was about to go to the floor, was just added on to the Great Lakes designation.
2: So, Senator Patrick Leahy added in a brief line. It read, "The term Great Lakes includes Lake Champlain." The Sea Grant bill made it to the full Senate, amendment and all. Compared with a lot of bills in Congress, this one was pretty unremarkable. It was a bill reauthorizing an uncontroversial program. In fact, it didn't even come to a full recorded vote in either chamber. Instead, it went through legislative shortcuts used to pass boring bills. So in both the Senate and the House, the bill passed super easily, without any disruption or complaints from the Midwest legislators. President Bill Clinton signed the Sea Grant bill into law. On March 6, 1998, there were six Great Lakes.
3: Well, I had a number of people bring newspapers, wanting me to sign the newspaper. I'd never had an experience like that.
2: So why did the Great Lakes politicians let this happen in the first place? Likely, they weren't paying much attention to the Sea Grant bill at all.
3: These were people who basically were embarrassed that they had to tell their constituents, I voted for a bill I never read or didn't understand.
5: It missed the attention of everyone.
2: That's Representative Fred Upton. He was worried that this bill could hurt funding for the Great Lakes.
5: When you go from five Great Lakes to six, guess what? The funding gets cut.
2: At first, a Lake Champlain Sea Grant program would take less than $200,000 from a $56 million pot. But what if Lake Champlain cut into other programs beyond Sea Grant? And this set a dangerous precedent.
5: It would have been a foot in the door to eventually block us out by adding a sixth. And who knows if someone someplace else had an idea for a seventh Great Lake.
2: The Great Lakes delegation did not want to admit Lake Champlain. and Senator Leahy did not want to lose the funding he had just finessed. The stage was set for negotiations to begin. The more attention this got, and the more the Midwest outrage made headlines, the better. It would ramp up pressure on Leahy to undo the designation.
3: I told him quietly, don't worry. We're going to fix all this, and we're going to have a bill that you will want to vote for.
2: 18 days after the bill was signed, Senator Leahy came to the floor with an announcement.
6: Mr. President, I want to say that I'm pleased to join my colleagues from the Great Lakes states today to offer an amendment that clarifies an issue that relates to...
2: Under this amendment brought by Leahy and his colleagues from the Midwest, Lake Champlain would no longer be one of the Great Lakes. The amendment didn't guarantee money for Lake Champlain, but it allowed nearby universities to apply for it, just like any other college in the Sea Grant program. Looking back, Upton remembers this as a true compromise.
5: The Great Lakes still prevailed at 5 and getting the funding, and Lake Champlain was eligible for Sea Grant money, so it was a win-win for both regions.
2: The national news died down, and President Clinton signed the bill into law about 6 weeks later. Lake Champlain was still a good lake, but not a great lake.

0: That was Ruth Abramovitz of Interlochen Public Radio. 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
1: This is Weekend Edition from NPR News. I'm Scott Simon. Wedding season is in full swing.
2: All right, everybody, come on, out on the dance floor.
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2: no exceptions, up out of your chair.
1: No need to fear, NPR's Chloe Veltman reports. Virtual reality dance lessons are here to help.
3: I'm at a technology conference in Long Beach, California. David Huang hands me a virtual reality headset.
4: Do you know which style you want to try?
3: Yeah, I would like to try a waltz, please.
4: Waltz, okay, let's do the waltz.
3: Huang is the creator of the social dance instruction app, Dance Guru. It works using a headset.
4: Select the learn button and then you just do a quick pinch and let go kind of thing.
3: I am transported to a spacious digital dance studio where I encounter a computer-generated coach.
5: That's my dance partner there, the handsome gentleman in the white shirt open to his navel.
4: Yes.
5: Okay.
3: First, the coach demonstrates a basic box step.
6: Watch me now. One, step back with the right foot. Two, step to the side with the left foot. Three.
3: He then instructs me to hold his hand. I do my best to look him in the eye, not the navel.
6: Stand on the starting footsteps to begin. One, two, three, four, five, six. One, two, three.
3: My dance partner is not only handsome, he's also patient as I stagger about in my headset.
6: Do not worry, foundations take time. Let's try that again. Work on grounding your steps more intentionally to stay in position.
3: Huang says he came up with the idea for Dance Guru a couple of years ago out of frustration.
4: I always wanted to learn to dance and I was always terrible at it. And I always ended up kind of stopping midway through the lessons.
3: He says he realized a lot of beginners were facing the same struggles.
4: Private lessons are too expensive. And you feel like you're always forgetting the dance steps, right? And you cannot find a partner to dance with. So I figured, you know, maybe I can create something like this.
3: Dance Guru offers tutorials in salsa, bachata, waltz, and cha-cha. The virtual instructors are based on real-life dance teachers. Huang used motion capture technology to record their movements. Dance Guru is among a small but growing number of apps that use virtual reality to teach social dance.
7: Take my hand.
3: In the next booth over, people are trying out a similar app called Trip the Light. It offers salsa lessons as well as more freestyle options where you can dance with a partner without having to learn specific steps.
8: I think everyone learns a little bit differently.
3: Ariana Katana is a trained contemporary dancer and dance content creator on YouTube and Twitch.
8: So unless you have a game that has lots of different ways of teaching, you're going to have things that work for some people and don't work for others.
3: She says the new VR dance instruction apps still have a ways to go to become truly user-friendly.
8: It's hard to dance with a headset on.
3: But Katana says these tools have a lot of potential, especially when it comes to giving people the confidence they need to impress a dance partner at a wedding in real life. Chloe Veltman, NPR News, Long Beach, California.
1: Shannon Sanders' new novel is a story told through ghosts. Multiple generations of a black family who inhabit a spread of land in the fictional Lanier County, Tennessee. And on an early page in the novel, a narrator ghost tells us,
9: "We get to be where our people are, perched on their shoulders, figuratively speaking. Some of our people, at least. We can enjoy, almost limitlessly, our hosts' living bodies, their rich troves of memory. Every dank private emotion they've ever felt, every buttery, lemony bite of fish they've ever tasted and bothered to remember. And for all intents and purposes, we live here now, on this farm we never got to inherit. Without even trying, we see what happens here, overhear all sorts of conversations, from banal to explosive, better than the best reality TV."
1: The Great Wherever is the new novel from Shannon Sanders. She's author of the highly praised short story collection Company. And she joins us in our studios in Washington, D.C. Thanks so much for being with us.
9: Thanks for having me, Scott.
1: Your ghosts are engaging and interesting, and they say a lot. But did you hesitate to have them steer the narrative?
9: Well, I love a ghost story, and I believe that a lot of readers do, too, and are hungry for ghost stories in one form or another. They are not scary ghosts. I like to say that right up front. And I think that the idea of spirits and of hauntings, especially of sort of ancestral hauntings, are really exciting to a lot of people. So I leaned into it.
1: I mean, unless your experience is otherwise, we don't really know how they talk. ghosts.
9: Well, right. Yes, that makes them fun to write. And it also, it means there's no one to tell me I'm doing it wrong.
1: There is a human at the center of your story, Aubrey Lamb. She's 32, works multiple low-paying jobs in Washington, D.C. And we meet her, essentially, we're there for the breakup with her boyfriend of 4 years. Then she learns she's a farmer.
9: Yeah.
1: Following the death of her father. How's that happen?
9: She has come to inherit his share of a piece of family property. He had two daughters. He left kind of the family suburban house to one, and then to the other, he left this faraway piece of farmland that they really never got a chance to interact with as children when their father was living. But this comes into her life as sort of a surprise.
1: And does she envy the inheritance that her older sister Bellamy gets?
9: I would say that almost anyone would envy the house they can see as compared with the farmland that they've never been to and have never given a thought to.
1: Aubrey is an urban character.
9: Yes, very much. City girl.
1: How do the country cousins see her?
9: Oh, they can tell. They can smell from a mile away that she's a city girl and that she's got some learning to do.
1: Tell us about Aubrey's great-grandfather, Thomas Lamb.
9: He was a very entrepreneurial spirit in the town of Serviceberry, Tennessee, which was a community of Black people in the 30s. And he grew up in sort of a tight-knit community of people who all looked out for one another. But he always had sort of an eye toward expanding his imprint. And so he was interested in purchasing a piece of farmland because he thought it would be a nice place for his kids to stretch out and maybe to start to experience something of their own.
1: And tell us about the ghosts. I'm especially interested in Xena.
9: Yeah. And so this novel is narrated by a particular ghost, but she is sort of surrounded by these three other ghosts representing four very different eras. There is Xena, who was enslaved, and she became a ghost shortly before emancipation, and so tragically just barely missed getting to experience life as a free person. That was, of course, a challenging ghost to write, one that I had a lot of trepidation about approaching just because of the seriousness of that idea. That the narrator of the novel is a younger, more contemporary ghost and is sort of more my age mate and has some things in common with me and my peers. That made it both easier and a little less intimidating to approach some of the subject matter of the historical ghosts.
1: What's the pull of this land over your characters, this family farm in Tennessee, once owned by whites?
9: Yeah. Well, land, of course, represents in so many places in literature, opportunity and freedom. I think that here it also represents community and the coming together of this family. My extended family co-owns a piece of farmland in Tennessee, and that is where we would gather every couple of years when I was a child. And that might be the only time I saw those cousins or my grandmother's siblings and their relatives. And it was just always a place that we could come back to and sort of connect and where it was very evident what our shared values were, even as different parts of our lives were extremely divergent.
1: Speaking of family stories, you write something that I found particularly telling. You write, there's no singular, truest version of any family story.
9: Mm-hmm.
1: Every version comes with misremembering and projections and savory flourishes.
9: I think that is one of the things that is most exciting to me as a novelist. Mm. With a novel that has this many characters in it, there is the opportunity to see family stories from so many different sides. No one's version is any less accurate in terms of memory or in terms of the way that they experienced it. But as the reader, we get to see sort of a picture come together that nothing is really as any one character tells it.
1: Against at least my expectation, the property becomes potentially valuable, profitable mm-hmm. for Aubrey.
9: Mm-hmm.
1: Does that put her at odds with the family of ghosts?
9: Oh, well, for sure. I think that this is where our ghosts would definitely have a hard time understanding our choices in many ways, because economic reality changes so much, and Aubrey's economic reality is so different from the realities that her ancestors have experienced or expected for her. And so what she might see as valuable about the land is not going to match necessarily what they see as valuable.
1: Aubrey is seeing a price tag.
9: Oh, for sure. Yes. A very enticing price tag, because she, like so many people of her generation, is trying to piece together her rent with these little jobs. So why not be excited about the idea of a big windfall?
1: I was struck by another phrase you have in the acknowledgments. Writing a novel in the quiet night hours is a fumble through the dark with a short candle. Oh, my.
9: Personally, I have a day job. I have small children. And I did most of the writing of this book truly and literally in the quiet of night after everyone else was asleep on, you know, sometimes little energy, sometimes with a lot of competing demands. Mm-hmm. There are so many reasons not to finish writing a novel because there is so much going on at all times. And so I really applaud anyone who gets to the end.
1: I don't think I've asked a novelist this question before. Do you still hear from the ghosts?
9: Oh,
1: I don't think I've asked anybody that question before, come to think of it.
9: Well, that's a unique question. I felt a real sense of finality when I finished the end of this book. And I certainly still think about them a lot. It's been really exciting to get to talk to readers who are meeting them. And I think I feel that they are safely situated on that farm at this point.
1: Totally personal question. Do you hear your family ghosts?
9: In ways, for sure. My grandmother was one of six siblings. She had two very influential, very determined parents. They were both educators. They both really cared a lot about education. Mm-hmm. And even though our family is very large and spread out and everyone is doing very different things, I feel as though we are all hearing from them every day. That's the closest I have been to being haunted in the best way.
1: Shannon Sanders, her new novel, The Great Wherever. Thank you so much for being with us.
9: Thank you so much, Scott.
1: It's estimated that fewer than 10,000 people speak Louisiana Creole. Well, Jermaine Butler does. He's been performing for years under the name Jermaine from the South. But he began to reconnect with his Creole roots, and his song, Don Vici La, is one of the first that he wrote in Louisiana Creole. It follows his breakup with the woman he thought he'd be with for the rest of his life. It was his entry into this year's Tiny Desk Contest, and each year we showcase some of the best entries.
7: This relationship, it was a real bad breakup that just kind of came out of nowhere. I don't want to get too much into the details, but it wasn't good. And it definitely left me in a place where I was just like very confused as to like what my life was going to be like moving forward. The song, literally, it's just like a chronicle of like a year or so in my life. Singing this song in Creole, in the beginning, it was, you know, sort of this masking opacity sort of thing where I could really talk about some emotions and feelings that I was going through in my life that are, you know, just things in general that I wouldn't feel comfortable talking about in English. So when I was just like, I can do this in Creole and like people will understand, but it's only going to be like, you know, a certain amount of people, and I could like just express myself not only in a way to where like I was comfortable, but in like a way that was artistically connected to Louisiana heritage and Creole heritage. Just because, you know, whenever you're speaking a language or you're making art in the language, you're going to be talking about your feelings, your emotions, your sentiments and all that. All of that can be filtered through the language.

0: course the song goes, mes dents vifient là, ni montrez-moi, nous pas gué longtemps mon partner. And so that just means, but in this life, she taught me, we ain't got long, my friend. You guys might recognize the word partner, which is one of the words that we use in Louisiana Creole for friend. The main lesson, really, which is nothing lasts forever, even if you think it will. So just try to do the best that you can. Enjoy it the most while you can, and just like not take it for granted while you're there. I am just very lucky to be playing this role of musician in the Louisiana Creole language renaissance, or Quidivini as they call it as well. And just like pushing the language forward, it's something that needs to be preserved, and something that a lot of people have been trying to do by giving classes and just being more active online with it, TikTok, social media, Instagram, and all that. I can start learning this language. This is like a heritage language for me that people in my family spoke some generations ago. And so it'll help me get back in touch, you know, with my own personal family history, but also just with the history of our local culture. And it's amazing the things that you find and you learn about yourself whenever you start to learn this language.
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0: 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I'm Scott Simon.
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3: 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President Trump refused to sign a housing bill in protest over Congress not passing new restrictions on voting, but that bill is now law anyway. And the disability community has concerns about moving special education oversight from the Ed Department to the Department of Health and Human Services. 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
3: Decreasing clouds today, highs in the low 80s.
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0: From NPR News in Washington, D.C., this is Weekend Edition. I'm Scott Simon, Ron Elving on the Weekend Politics this hour. Then concerns about special education programs with oversight now split among federal departments. Azar Nafizi on her memoir, Reading Lolita in Tehran, Becoming a Movie, and the Vitality of Banned Books. And World Cup announcer Andras Cantor on his signature call and straining his voice when Argentina scored.
6: The crowd noise got into my headset so much I couldn't balance my voice on the headsets, so I couldn't hear myself while I was yelling goal.
0: But first, our newscast. Information is our goal! It's Saturday, July 11, 2026.
7: Live from NPR News in Washington, I'm Louise Schiavone. Iran's foreign minister is in Oman today for talks over control of the Strait of Hormuz. This comes as Iran and the U.S. traded fire this week, which NPR's Emily Fang reports ended a temporary ceasefire between the two countries.
8: Iran's Abbas Araghchi is in the Gulf country of Oman today. The two countries have been trying to hammer out an agreement to open the Strait of Hormuz, but Oman is against Iran's proposal for Tehran to collect mandatory tolls on ships passing through. Oman has been an important diplomatic back channel between the U.S. and Iran as well. And the U.S. has tried to open a safe maritime channel that hugs Oman's coast and bypasses Iranian control of the strait. But ship traffic is overall slowed after the U.S. and Iran fired at each other's military assets this week. Ship tracking data shows the number of vessels making it through the Strait of Hormuz dropping by nearly half on Thursday. Emily Fang, NPR News.
7: Graham Plattner has formally withdrawn from the U.S. Senate race in Maine in the wake of sexual assault allegations, which he has denied. The state's Democratic Party chair, Charlie Dingman, has confirmed on X that a formal process to fill the vacancy is underway.
9: The convention will be fair, representative, and as transparent as possible as we all come together in service of our ultimate goal, defeating Susan Collins and winning this Senate seat.
7: A nominating convention is slated for July 25th. A sweeping housing affordability bill became law overnight without a presidential veto or signature, the president protesting congressional inaction on a strict voter ID bill. In California, there were evacuation orders and warnings in place on Friday as the Summit Fire grew to around 2,700 acres. Firefighters launching a massive air and ground attack on the fast-moving blaze. Drew Everett lives in Apple Valley. He's been watching it move.
10: Definitely have seen it start down low, and we've seen it work its way up the mountain, and it looks like it's kind of cresting over this ridge right now.
7: The fire erupted in a sparsely populated area of Los Angeles County. Around 45 miles northeast of L.A., the American Red Cross has opened a shelter at a YMCA. Wildfires in Europe are continuing to burn, with the most deadly blazes this past week in Spain. Villa Marx reports at least 12 are dead, including four suspected British nationals.
11: The severe wildfires are located in the country's Andalusia region. Hundreds of firefighters are working to contain the blaze that may have begun thanks to a downed power cable near the town of Almería. Temperatures in southern Europe have been above 100 degrees Fahrenheit for weeks so far this summer, with major wildfires in France and Portugal too. Thousands of residents have been forced from their homes. Across Europe, officials have detected more than 1,000 fires since the start of the year, double the long-term average. And since January, wildfires have burned almost 400,000 acres of land. For NPR News, I'm Willem Marx.
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3: 74 degrees under a cloudy sky at 9:04. Good morning. I'm Alex Degman with WBEZ News. Illinois Democrats and a man whose father died from Legionnaires' disease at the state veterans home in Quincy are trashing a Maine U.S. Senate candidate. WBEZ's Dave McKinney has more.
12: Nirav Shah moved to Maine after his stormy tenure as Illinois' public health director when he mishandled fatal Legionnaires' outbreaks that killed 14 at the Quincy home. Now, Shah wants to become Maine's Democratic Senate nominee. Illinois Senator Tammy Duckworth bashed Shah's candidacy, as did Tim Miller, whose veteran dad died what he called a horrible death at Quincy.
13: I hope nobody forgets what happened in Quincy, Illinois. We lost heroes who served their country, who were promised to be cared for, and under Nirav Shah, they were not cared for.
12: Shah wants to unseat Republican Senator Susan Collins in a race that could dictate control of the Senate. Dave McKinney, WBEZ News.
3: The rich have the potential to get richer this weekend as the Chicago White Sox have the first overall pick in Major League Baseball's draft. Southsiders have been one of MLB's surprise storylines so far this year. They share the lead in their division despite having lost more than 100 games in each of the last three seasons. Mike Scherlein is the White Sox director of amateur scouting. He says he and general manager Chris Getz will continue the club's steady and methodical approach to building their roster.
14: We're not looking for a savior. It's never been Chris's goal to find saviors. It's been his goal to continue to add to the totality of this team, okay? So regardless of what happens, it's our job to continue to build an organization. He's never going to stop with that being his plan.
3: The White Sox hold the number one overall pick for the third time in franchise history. MLB draft begins today at noon. White Sox, meantime, beat the Athletics 14-1 yesterday. Munetaka Murakami back in the lineup, and they're going to go again this afternoon at 1:10 on the south side. Cubs are in Cincinnati this weekend. They fell 4-0 to the Reds last night. They play again tonight at 6:10. Chicago Sky fall in L.A. to the Sparks 102-87.
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0: This is Weekend Edition from NPR News. I'm Scott Simon. Thank you for joining us. A new law on the federal books this morning. Despite a presidential protest, the 21st Century Road to Housing Act, which aims to expand America's housing supply, automatically became law at midnight, even though President Trump refused to sign it. NPR's Ron Elving joins us. Ron, thanks so much for being with us.
16: Good to be with you, Scott.
0: And protest is the word the president used to describe it on social media, isn't it?
16: Yes, it's an odd term, but it's the term he used about his action, or rather inaction, that resulted in this bill becoming law. It's an odd form of protest, of course, because without a veto, the bill becomes law, even without being signed. And we should note, Trump has not said he's protesting the bill itself or efforts to facilitate new housing. He's called it a big yawn, but he's upset that Congress passed this legislation rather than addressing his preferred project, which is an overhaul of the voting laws. He wants to cut way back on voting by mail. He says without evidence, that it's more vulnerable to fraud. Election experts say it's actually the opposite. But taking control of the November midterm elections has become Trump's number one priority. Yesterday, he dismissed the members of the Election Assistance Commission. That had been one more obstacle to his ability to control or contest the outcome of this midterms this fall. So that's the latest sign of his strategy toward these elections, and his strategy for resisting what he's been warned could be a brutal rebuke for his party.
0: The president was in Turkey this week for a summit with NATO leaders. He began with some sharp words for the group, but he wound up saying, quote, it was a great meeting. There was a lot of love in that room, a lot of unity. But notably, no support for the U.S. in Iran.
16: No new support on Iran, which is a war we had been told was over not so long ago. Now Trump says he considers the ceasefire he signed to be over. Although it does appear that talks continue and both sides are showing some restraint after a week of exchanging attacks. Uncertainty still surrounds the Strait of Hormuz, and the status of talks about Iran's future aspirations for nuclear weapons are also in question. This week, the focus turned to Iran's alleged efforts to assassinate Trump, in part a reaction to the days of mourning for that country's former leader killed in the early going of this spring's U.S. attacks on Tehran.
0: Maine's Democratic Party will hold a nominating convention to produce a new Senate candidate July 25th. Now, elsewhere in our show today, we interview a Republican consultant who says his party now has to throw out the campaign they'd planned to run against Graham Plattner, of course, who was accused of sexual assault and misconduct, sexting messages, and who had a Nazi tattoo from his years in the military. Could control of the Senate hinge on that race in Maine?
16: Yes, they will surely need to shift gears regarding the target. Mainers are going to hold a convention to select a new nominee. That contest will display the current tensions in that state and in Democratic politics in general. But is this the one state that will decide Senate control? It could be. So could several others. We can expect every contested Senate seat this fall to be called the one that will decide control. That's pretty standard for candidates in both parties. It helps generate campaign donations and media attention. But if it comes down to a one-vote majority, it may well be Maine, but it could also depend on any number of other close states.
0: And finally, Senator Mitch McConnell of Kentucky, the longtime Republican leader, has been in the hospital for nearly a month. What do we know or not?
16: We don't have a real assessment from the hospital, no. We have McConnell's successor as Republican leader, the current Senate Majority Leader John Thune. He says he's spoken with McConnell in recent days. A few others say they have too, and they say McConnell is planning to return. But still no word from the senator himself. So why the secrecy? Now, 2 years ago, Republicans in the Kentucky state legislature passed a new law stripping the governor of the right to name a senator to fill a vacancy. We should note that they did so over the veto of the state's Democratic governor, Andy Beshear. So under the new rules, if McConnell dies before August 3rd, there needs to be a special election to fill his seat for the rest of this year, an election that would be open to all parties. If he dies after that, his seat can simply remain vacant until the next statewide voting this November.
0: Ron Elvin, thanks so much.
16: Thank you, Scott.
0: Advocates for students with disabilities are worried about changes coming to the Education Department, specifically a plan to transfer the Special Education Office to the Department of Health and Human Services. In a private call earlier this week, Education Department officials tried to reassure the disability community that students would not be affected by the changes, but those efforts seem to have failed. NPR obtained a recording of that call, and education correspondent Janaki Mehta joins us. Janaki, thanks for being with us.
17: Hi, Scott. Thank you.
0: Begin by reminding us where things stand with the Education Department. The Trump administration has, of course, been trying to dismantle it.
17: Absolutely. So the department has already shared plans to move more than a dozen of its offices to other agencies as part of its goal to shrink itself. One of the key things the department does is hold schools and states accountable for getting millions of kids with disabilities the services they need to get a quality education. That's required by a law called IDEA, or the Individuals with Disabilities Education Act. And now the department is moving its office for special education to HHS. That change was the focus of the call with advocates earlier this week.
0: Now, I gather we've known for a few weeks this change was coming. What new information came out of the call?
17: Yeah, so a little context. Advocates have been saying it would be illegal for the Ed Department to move oversight of special education to another agency. Kelly Rogers, who oversees special ed at the department, said this on the call.
18: The U.S. Department of Health and Human Services is not taking over IDEA, period. We are not transitioning IDEA and special education to the U.S. Department of Health and Human Services.
17: But then, Scott, in the same breath, Rogers said the staff who actually do the work of supporting state and local school leaders, those workers are going to HHS. But Rogers says she will continue to oversee them from her perch at the Ed Department.
0: Let me follow up because this is confusing. Mm-hmm. On the one hand, they're saying that IDEA stays at the Ed Department, Rogers stays at the Ed Department, but a lot of the staff who do the work are moving to another department. How would those changes affect students?
17: Yeah, Scott, I asked Denise Marshall, who leads the Council for Parent Advocates and Attorneys, that same question. She was on the call and said this move adds bureaucracy and more confusion for students with disabilities.
19: I just don't feel like we got any more clarity on a practical level about who to call, who will do the work, how do the departments interface, how do we ensure equity for students, and a unified approach when everything is so divided and still unclear.
17: So what Marshall and other advocates did tell me is that to them, this appears to be a workaround for the Department of Education to keep meeting legal requirements. Like, by keeping Kelly Rogers at the Department of Ed, they can say, look, IDEA is still technically at the Education Department, like the law says it has to be, and we're only moving staff to another building.
0: It sounds like the people who walked away from this call were very concerned. Do we know how the Education Department has responded?
17: Yeah, so after the call, I followed up with the department by email, including about the concern that this adds layers of bureaucracy for students with disabilities. Savannah Newhouse, their press secretary, firmly denied that. She said advocates have nothing to fear and said, quote, what our partnership with HHS does is place these important federal responsibilities in a better positioned agency and draw on HHS's expertise. And Scott, advocates told me they're really hoping Congress steps in and stops these changes. But just this week, we saw congressional Republicans introduce bills that propose officially breaking up the Education Department.
0: And here's Janaki Mehta. Thanks so much.
17: Thank you.
0: Now and then, person and moment meet and history is made. Think of Lincoln, Churchill, FDR, and Nelson Mandela. Is it now a moment for history and Count Binface? Nigel Farage, leader of the Reform UK party, resigned his seat in the British Parliament after it was reported he is being investigated for receiving a £5 million gift from a cryptocurrency billionaire. But Farage is running for an instant re-election in Clacton-on-Sea before any investigation, saying, the people of Clacton should be the judges of my actions. Major parties have refused to field candidates to run against him, contending the quick election is a stunt. A stunt in politics? Imagine. But Nigel Farage does have one opponent who's got a household name, Count Binface. Count Binface is a character created by comedian Jonathan David Harvey. Count Binface says he's from the planet Sigma 9. He has a cape and he gives interviews through a hole in a trash bin over his head. Count Binface has already run and lost against Prime Ministers Boris Johnson and Rishi Sunak in their constituencies. Well, Lincoln and Churchill lost some local elections, too, on their way to greatness. And Count Binface is campaigning on hard, specific pledges. To the Clacton voters, he says, quote, I'll cut your taxes and raise everyone else's. It'll also prohibit people from eating noisy snacks in a movie theater. Count Binface vows to build one affordable home, rename London Bridge the Phoebe Waller Bridge after the noted actress. Count Binface wants to nationalize the singer Adele. She has sold more than 120 million records and so is notably more profitable than Britain's nationalized rail system. The Count's odds of being elected should not be discounted. The British town of Hartlepool in 2002 elected a mayor who was the monkey mascot of the local football club. He promised a banana for every schoolchild. 10 years ago, people voted to name a polar research vehicle Boaty McBoatface. So there's some history of the British recognizing the value of a good laugh, perhaps especially in politics. As Count Binface himself told the BBC through the slat in his trash bin, "My job is to demonstrate that British democracy is wonderful and unique in the entire cosmos."

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1: Prediction market Kalshi's program to prevent political campaign staffers from wagering on their own campaigns relies on data from the FEC. 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
3: 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Now open.
1: Coming up later this hour, we're also going to discuss the World Cup quarterfinals, and we'll talk about some books that we love. Maybe you're looking for a new summer read.
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0: 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WisconsinArt.org.
1: 74 degrees now. 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
3: This is Weekend Edition from NPR News. I'm Scott Simon. Americans have bet more than $1 billion on elections so far this year on prediction markets. Some of those traders are using insider information. The largest prediction market, Kalshi, says it is trying to stop political insiders from profiting with the new program. But NPR's Luke Garrett has discovered that system is not foolproof. Luke, thanks so much for being with us.
4: Good morning. Thanks for having me.
3: A few months back, you reported that some campaign staffers made thousands of dollars in insider trades. So what do we know?
4: For one, we know that dozens of campaign staffers are still trying to bet on their own candidates. And remember, this is during an active midterm election year. These are people who are on campaign payrolls and are trying to profit on their own races. We know this because Kalshi has a new surveillance program that uses Federal Election Commission data to track these staffers. So far, the prediction market says it has successfully blocked dozens of campaign staffers from making these potential insider trades.
3: How does the program work?
4: So basically, Kalshi finds the names of staffers listed in these FEC disclosures, you know, and then tracks them on their own prediction market. Here's how the company's head of enforcement and legal counsel, Robert Denault, explained it.
5: If we're able to identify a potential match, we have markets that are associated with each of the campaigns that are flagged, and those individuals would be prevented from placing trades on those markets.
4: So in theory, Scott, this tracking program, you know, blocks any bet made by a campaign staffer listed in this FEC data.
3: Now, what are the holes?
4: There are a few. So at least one campaign staffer listed in FEC data was able to trade on an election they were involved in. This staffer shared, you know, their records of their Kalshi bet on the condition of, you know, remaining anonymous for fear for future employment. But beyond this one case, there are also some serious structural issues in Kalshi's monitoring program. Two former FEC commissioners told me this program won't capture everyone who has insider information on a campaign. Think volunteers, lawyers, pollsters, and even subcontractors. Here's former FEC Chair Sean Cooksey.
6: While I think this data may be helpful in giving some picture about who is working on a particular campaign, it is by no means a complete one.
4: But Cooksey says this program is a step in the right direction, and he applauded the company for it. Back at Kalshi, Denault acknowledged that no system is airtight and that they hoped, you know, to make it more effective. Kalshi's top competitor, Polymarket, declined an interview request for this story. Polymarket did send a statement saying they investigate all possible insider trades.
3: So the prediction markets tell you that they're policing themselves. Is the government doing anything?
4: So the Commodity Futures Trading Commission oversees and regulates prediction markets. Under the Trump administration, the CFTC has done little to regulate these new financial markets, largely leaving that work, you know, to the companies themselves. Trump-appointed CFTC Chairman Michael Selig has even defended prediction markets against dozens of lawsuits from states seeking to really rein in these markets. But two former CFTC commissioners I've spoken with say current law and regulation hasn't kept up with prediction markets. And this unsettled legal landscape could make it easier, you know, for insider traders to get away with it.
3: Does Congress have a role here?
4: Yes. So, you know, lawmakers from both parties have said the CFTC and its outdated rules aren't fit to regulate these new markets. This year alone, 21 pieces of legislation have been introduced, though none of them have really gained much momentum.
3: NPR's Luke Garrett, thanks so much for being with us.
4: You bet.
3: The sounds of summer can include cookouts, children splashing in the pool, and the buzz of mosquitoes. What about the buzz of first base? In beep baseball, blind athletes rely on sound to hit the ball. Recently, the East Louisville Lions Club hosted the Indianapolis Thunder, an adult beep baseball team, and Louisville Public Media's Emily Chen Newton was there.
7: In beep baseball, the ball beeps, the bases buzz, and the pitcher and the batter are on the same team.
8: Here we go.
7: Jared Woodard,

0: pitcher and coach of the Indy Thunder Beep baseball team, guides the batter with his voice. Ball set, ready, pitch.
1: All set, ready, pitch. Hey, there you go. There you go. So good swing, but did you notice the ball went past you before you swung? Yeah, you want to swing a little earlier, all right? Here we go.
0: The pitcher, who's sighted, actually wants the batter to hit the ball. So Woodard pays close attention to their swing and tries to match it with his underhand pitch.
1: All right, here we go. Me and you. All set. Ready. Pitch. Go. Chase the base.
0: Once the batter hits the ball, they run to a base, a shoulder-high foam pillar with a buzzer inside. Hit or tackle the base, and you're safe. It's up to the fielders to catch the ball before the player makes it to the base by listening to the beeping ball in the air. Two spotters who are sighted help by calling out a single number corresponding to part of the field. Woodard says spotters use different inflections, almost singing, to indicate how the ball is traveling.
2: Two is like hard hit, it's coming fast. Or two, some people that's for like short drawn out where you know to go in.
0: Woodard grew up learning the game from his father, who's blind. He says beatball requires players with and without vision to work together.
3: You're a part of it. You're not providing visual guidance after a play, and there's just blind or visually impaired players playing. You're all playing together on the same team.
0: And they help each other off the field as well. Woodard taught one of his players, Joel Talby, how to use the familiar white cane when Talby first started losing his sight.
4: He gave me some of my independence back, you know. I've truly met the best people in life, I believe, through beatball.
0: Talby's been playing beatball for 5 years now. But he still says, as a person with vision loss, nothing quite compares to the feeling of running freely to a base 100 feet away. But he stops himself. There is something better.
4: My 2-year-old saw me up at the plate, and I hit the ball and made it to third base safely. And he ran up to me saying, "Congrats, Dad. I'm so proud of you." That really did it for me. I don't think I'll have any better moment this year than that right there.
0: As the guys pack up their gear, they look forward to the 50th Beat Baseball World Series, taking place next month in Illinois. For NPR News, I'm Emily Chen Newton in Louisville, Kentucky.
5: Every Thursday morning in the mid-1990s, a group of women students of Azar Nafisi would meet in her home in Tehran to read books forbidden by the Iranian regime. Books from the West, including Madame Bovary, The Great Gatsby, Jane Austen, and Vladimir Nabokov's Lolita.
6: In the book, Humbert says straight out that what he possessed wasn't the real Lolita, but the one he imagined, his own creation, one that had no will, no life of her own.
5: Azar Nafisi's critically praised and worldwide best-selling 2003 memoir, Reading Lolita in Tehran, is now a movie. Directed by Iran Reklis, it won the Audience Award and a special jury prize at the 2024 Rome Film Festival. And Azar Nafisi, who's gone on to author a number of other bestsellers and teaches at Johns Hopkins School of Advanced International Studies, joins us in our studios. Thanks so much for being with us.
7: Thank you for having me. It's a pleasure to be here.
5: What's it like to see not just yourself, but your family, your life on screen?
7: It is an interesting kind of feeling because on one hand, this is not me. On the other hand, what Iran has done so well is has gotten the feel of the experience of being there in Tehran at that time. And so I get the feel of it. That becomes familiar.
5: What did the works you read with your women students at the time say to them?
7: Well, at first, for them, it was awkward. The books become a place where they all agreed on. These girls were very different one from the other. You had one who was fiercely secular, and you had one who was fiercely Muslim. in real life, I mean, outside the classroom, they most probably wouldn't talk to one another. But in that class, they learned to communicate and to connect. And we all, including myself, reached a sort of magic in the way we, through the book, became more ourselves through becoming the other.
5: The film stars several Iranian-born actors, and notably Golshifteh Farahani, who plays you.
7: Yes.
5: She lives in France now. She can't live in Iran now. Several other actors in the film can't live in Iran. What is it like to be banned from your homeland?
7: You know, you can't digest it at first. It takes a while to understand what this means, to be banned, to be made invisible. And there is a scene in the movie where the character Azar is ready to leave home, and she's standing in front of the mirror and putting her scarf and her robe on. And the expression in her face is a sort of fear, because by and by she disappears into this garment that is from head to foot black. And so my feeling was that they are, this is not a political fight. This is an existential one.
5: Do you miss Iran?
7: Yes. I miss the Iran that I will never find again, because they changed it so much, you know. But what they couldn't change was the soul and heart of the people. Could I tell you an anecdote about
5: Please.
7: This? Well, you know, at the beginning when these guys came to power, one of the first things they did was to bring down the statues of the king and the royal family and change the name of the streets. But then they decided to bring down the statue of our epic poet, Ferdowsi, whom they consider dangerous because he offers a different Iran through his epic. There, the Iranian people stood firm. And I thought, how fantastic that they can bring down the statue of the Shah, but they can't touch the poet.
5: Mm-hmm. How do you feel about what's going on now, right now, this week?
7: I feel outraged. And then I remembered something my mother said the last day I was in Tehran. She kept following me around and tell me, tell them, tell them. And she meant tell them how over here they try to isolate us from the world, tell us that the world doesn't care about us. You tell them the truth. You reveal the truth. And I felt that that is my duty as a writer. As James Baldwin says, writers are witnesses. They don't make judgment. They reveal truth. Mm. I remember my father telling me Iran is an ancient land, and it has been invaded and attacked many times. But what gives us some identity is our poetry. That is the one that has stayed with us for these thousands of years. And so that is what literature does. It becomes guardians of memory. And without it, we can't live.
5: Azar Nafisi, her 2003 book, Reading Lolita in Tehran, has been made into a film. It's in theaters now and on several streaming platforms. Thank you so much for being with us.
7: Thank you. Always, always a pleasure.
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0: And you're listening to Weekend Edition from NPR News. Imagine, it's 1881. You're in New York City, you're hungry, and you sit down for an exquisite meal at the celebrated Delmonico's. Your server hands you the passport to your meal, a menu. What will you eat? Perhaps the bif de crevisse, crayfish soup with cognac and cream, or maybe the aspic de foie gras? This 1881 menu and tens of thousands of others lives at the New York Public Library.
1: The roots of the collection begin with the collecting efforts of a lady named Miss Frank E. Butoff.
0: Michael Inman is the Susan Jaffe Tane Curator of Rare Books at the New York Public Library. On New Year's Day in 1900, Butoff decided to take a menu after she ate at a New York restaurant. She then became devoted to cultivating this culinary collection.
1: Within a few months' time, she had obtained and then donated over 1,000 additional menus to the library. And it was really at that point, it became, as she herself admitted, pretty much the sole focus of her life.
0: At the time Butoff died in 1924, she had collected about 25,000 menus.
1: To collect them, she proactively sought them out. She asked restaurants for examples, either in person or usually by writing letters to them. And she would advertise in newspapers and trade publications. And she also promoted the library's menu collection in the press.
0: Menus from restaurants, hotels, passenger trains, ocean liners, airplanes, state dinners, and anniversary meals were all sent to the New York Public Library, and they had to be immaculate.
1: She insisted that the menus be clean, pristine, not bent or soiled in any way.
2: The collection shows us the exact period where dining changes from an elite-only aristocratic imitation of the finest European dining towards what we know more today as the classic American restaurant.
0: That's Stephen Lurie, a writer based in Brooklyn. He created a data visualization of a bunch of the library's menus for a website called The Pudding. Lurie says, look closely at these menus and you can see the entire dining industry begin to change. Elaborate multi-course meals were being phased out.
2: And so you start to have not only a la carte menus where you pick one or two things, but the presence and the rise of specials and combo meals and even takeout.
0: Businesses were now appealing to the middle class, offering meals that were faster and cheaper.
2: Of course, what happens later in the 20th century is the fast food revolution that then mixes even more timeliness and affordability into our culinary mix. But this is really the first step.
0: The library's menu collection kept growing long after Butoff's death. They now have about 55,000 menus from the 1840s to the present. And Michael Inman of the library says people use the collection for all kinds of things. For example,
1: chefs who are looking for inspiration, perhaps. It's used by graphic designers because they're beautifully decorated. They're used by filmmakers and theater professionals who are wanting to make sure that their production's props are period correct. They've been used by economists who are looking for historical cost of living data.
0: And if you have a takeout menu from your favorite dim sum place down the street, hold on to it. It could become an artifact one day. This is NPR News.
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0: I'm Louise Schiavone with these headlines. The National Weather Service says a dangerous heat wave will settle in this weekend over parts of Utah, Colorado, Idaho, Montana, and the Dakotas. Forecasters say temperatures will be 100 and above, and there's a solid chance that heat records will be broken. A wildfire destroyed a remote expat community in southern Spain overnight. At least 12 people were killed, several are missing, as victims try to outrun the flames in cars and on foot. Spain has advanced to the World Cup semifinals with a 2-1 win over Belgium. Six World Cup teams are left standing. Later today, Norway plays England. Tonight, Argentina against Switzerland. I'm Louise Schiavone, NPR News, Washington.
1: We'll see decreasing clouds throughout the day today. Highs in the low 80s. A little bit cooler by the lake. Mostly clear tonight. Lows in the upper 60s. Right now, 77 degrees. Mostly cloudy. This is WBEZ.
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4: 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I'm Amy Goodman.
3: 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Now the hour-long program of journalism and progressive commentary airs worldwide every morning online, in addition to the public and community stations that have carried it for three decades. Amy Goodman's now the subject of a documentary, independently distributed, naturally, and selling out its last screenings before it streams in the fall. NPR's Mandalit Del Barco has more.
5: Amy Goodman is always on the move, always asking questions. That's what the film captures, even in the opening scene as she pursues Donald Trump's climate advisor, Wells Griffith, during the 2018 United Nations Climate Summit.
6: Can you tell us what you think about President Trump saying climate change is a hoax? You can answer the question. Are you not speaking to the press here?
5: He tries to dodge her.
7: I'm sorry, I'm running late for a meeting. Thanks.
6: Right, but you weren't running late when you're just standing there, so.
5: Goodman doesn't give up. She runs after him upstairs and down corridors until he ducks behind a locked door. The documentary shows Goodman questioning other people in power and also talking with people on the ground during times of social and political unrest.
8: It came from my Jewish education that you ask questions.
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9: From Ground Zero, from East Timor,
10: as we deplane in Haiti,
11: from Georgia's death row prison.
12: She's fearless. Oh, my God. I was in awe watching the film. It shows her just relentless.
5: Actress and activist Jane Fonda told NPR she was so impressed with the documentary, she signed on to be an executive producer. Fonda says Democracy Now! Is a vital alternative media outlet.
12: I bow before Amy Goodman. She has been so important to American democracy. Showing people what independent journalism looks like. It takes courage. That's Amy Goodman. It takes stamina. That's Amy Goodman.
5: The film was made by Tia Lesson and Carl Diehl, known for their collaborations with director Michael Moore. Over the years, Goodman had interviewed the duo about their award-winning films such as Trouble the Water and The Janes. For this documentary, they focused their camera on Goodman and her career.
13: We started making it in earnest after the president in his first term proclaimed that the press was the enemy of the people, which was just outrageous and chilling.
5: Lesson says they wanted to shadow the work of the investigative journalist who's faced criticism, attacks, and arrests for her reporting.
13: She calls us her two Academy Award nominated stalkers. Off I went chasing after Amy Goodman as she chased after the politicians, the billionaires.
14: We went from being filmmaker and subject to chasing Amy. And just trying to keep up.
13: In fact, we were going to call the film Chasing Amy at one point, but the title was taken.
5: Instead, they called it Steal the Story, Please. In part, a send-up of Abby Hoffman's revolutionary hand guide, Steal This Book. More specifically, the film's title is taken from one of Democracy Now!'s missions, Steal This Story, to dare other media outlets to cover the stories they do. The film includes 30 years of archival footage from Democracy Now!, including Goodman facing down soldiers in Nigeria and reporting on Native Americans protesting an oil pipeline in North Dakota. In one harrowing account from 1991, Goodman recounts how she and reporter Alan Nairn were eyewitnesses to a massacre by Indonesian troops during a memorial procession in East Timor.
10: Without any warning, the military opened fire on the protesters. They put the guns to our heads.
5: Goodman recalls how soldiers killed hundreds of pro-independence demonstrators and severely beat her and Nairn, leaving him with a fractured skull. Their reporting sparked international outrage and helped propel Goodman's career. Some of her critics call her a left-wing activist, but to her supporters, Goodman's journalism is uncompromising, rooted in her refusal to take any government funding, corporate sponsorship, underwriting, or advertising revenue for her show.
15: You know, you don't mess with Amy Goodman.
5: Radio producer Dave Isay, who appears in the film, is familiar to NPR audiences. He created StoryCorps, the oral history project that airs on Morning Edition. When we meet up in Brooklyn, Isay tells me Goodman is one of a kind.
15: I don't agree with all of Amy's politics. I agree with some of them, but you can't help but respect the spirit and the conviction in someone like Amy, who has such a strong moral compass, and she'll take any risk. She'll climb any mountain. She's an old school, hard-nosed, tough journalist.
5: Isay says he owes much of his career to Goodman. He ditched med school to go into radio after she encouraged him to pursue a story other news outlets rejected. Goodman has mentored many other journalists, too. In fact, Isay and I both met her in the late 1980s at the Pacifica radio station in New York, where she produced the evening news.
16: Oh my.
5: At the Democracy Now! Studio in Manhattan, my editor, Mateen, and I meet up with Goodman, who I had not seen in years.
17: You're the one who taught me how to cut tape on a reel-to-reel to edit and splice back in the day. WBAI.
16: Of course. And I mean, Mandoline, I can't even believe this, that you're here.
5: Goodman sits down to talk to us about her brand of journalism without the typical pundits.
18: To hear original thinkers talking about how we deal with the huge problems of the world. This is what independent media looks like. As the corporate media both crumbles and consolidates.
5: For decades, she's focused on political and social movements around the globe.
18: Those who care about war and peace, who care about racial and economic justice, who care about LGBTQ issues and the anti-immigrant crackdown, who care about climate change, the fate of the planet, are not a fringe minority, not even a silent majority. It's raucous, it's rowdy, people are organizing. It just doesn't hit the corporate media radar screen.
5: Goodman is very private, so to agree to star in a film about her life and work was a stretch.
18: It was extremely awkward for me. It was a personal sacrifice, but I feel independent media is so important to get the word out. I said yes to these two stalkers in my life, but after all, they were so remarkable themselves, it was a small price to pay.
5: After an hour, Goodman has to run to catch a flight, on tour with the film at film festivals and community gatherings. She's been on the road at sold-out screenings, with proceeds donated to local community radio and TV stations. As we dash with her down 7th Avenue, she gushes about her dog, Zazu, a cuddly Shih Tzu Bichon she brings with her everywhere.
19: Zazu. She's my news hound, the leading paparazzi of our day.
5: Before rushing into the subway, Goodman urges us to visit a nearby landmark, once home to famous artists, musicians, and writers.
19: The residents traded their paintings for rent for decades. This is where Patti Smith lived. If you go into the back of the cafe, it's a picture of Roy Cohen, and you see his car. It's incredible. You can ask for that picture. Tell him Amy Goodman said hi.
5: It turns out one of the most well-known journalists of our time is also an unofficial tour guide of the Chelsea Hotel. Mandalit Del Barco, NPR News.
3: Fairbanks is a town on the top of the world where the summer sun never sets. In 1993, two sisters were found murdered there. Rebecca Wright Stevens was the local public defender at the time.
20: Even natives didn't attempt the 500-mile trip to Fairbanks over the roadless tundra, which meant that in all likelihood, The killer was somewhere among us.
3: And that murder is part of an ongoing epidemic.
20: Last year, there were 5,000 indigenous women in Alaska and elsewhere that went missing, were murdered, never found or accounted for.
3: Tomorrow morning on Weekend Edition Sunday with Aisha, Rebecca Wright-Stevens and her new book, The Sisters of the Midnight Sun. 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A voice of soccer for millions of fans in the U.S. and around the world. Andres Cantor. World Cups, they come and go, but as Telemundo's play-by-play announcer, he is as much a fixture of the World Cup as players who flop on the ground to try to draw a yellow card. He's also appeared in The Simpsons and Muppets Most Wanted and many, many ads, like the one from Visa we've just heard. Andres Cantor joins us now from Kansas City, Missouri. Thanks so much for being with us.
0: How are you, Scott? Thank you for having me.
3: How has this World Cup compared with the 10 World Cups that you've called?
0: Well, definitely it's different because it was the largest World Cup in history with 48 teams, with 104 matches and 39 days of competitions. It's been a long, long winding road. I was fortunate enough to be in all three countries. I was in Canada, in Vancouver. I was in Guadalajara and Monterrey, Mexico, and throughout the U.S. So definitely that is something which has been totally different than the other World Cups, especially the last one, where the tournament was held in one city, basically. Having said this, it's been wonderful to see the excitement of all three countries, and so many cities have been really, really good.
3: Got to ask you about the Argentina-Egypt game, because it looked like the world champions were about to beat it back home. And then in the 83rd minute, Lionel Messi scores the goal for Argentina that ties the game. The crowd goes wild. You lost your voice?
0: I kind of did. The crowd went so wild, and that is a dome stadium, that the crowd noise got into my headsets so much, I couldn't balance my voice on the headsets. So I couldn't hear myself while I was yelling goal. So I had to take off my headset and try to find my voice in the middle of the crowd. And obviously, I was overcome by emotion because, I really thought pretty much everyone else that was watching the game, Argentina's title reign was coming to an end. So, I did lose my voice for a little bit.
3: How did the, and I apologize for my very bad imitation, but how did the goal start?
0: It started because that's the way I grew up listening to play-by-play in Argentina when I was a kid. Mostly on radio. Everyone in Argentina yells a goal the same way, and pretty much I would say everyone in Latin America. So I always said, Scott, that I never invented something. I don't have any proprietary rights to my goal. I was very lucky and fortunate to be, I guess, in the right place at the right time during the 1994 World Cup when my way of calling games got a lot of attention in the mainstream media.
3: Is there a difference between the Spanish language announcing, say, on Telemundo and, those guys on Fox?
0: Definitely. I'm not passing judgment. Each to his own. Every broadcaster has its own style. In Spanish, it's like we have a feel for the game, we are a little bit more vibrant, if you will. We're a little bit more enthusiastic, to say the least. I'm not saying one is better than the other one. I think it has to do with the way we see soccer in terms of, our cultural identity.
3: You have a most memorable moment in your announcing career?
0: I have many. I can't pinpoint one. Obviously, the last penalty kick that Argentina kicked in 2022 that won the World Cup, that will be one of my fondest memories.
1: Argentina campeón del mundo. Argentina campeón del mundo. Argentina.
0: I have a favorite moment that happened during the 2015 Women's World Cup in Vancouver, when Carly Lloyd scored a hat-trick and won from midfield. Truly one of the best goals in World Cup history. I mean, I cherish, you know, every final as a very good memory, because I always get the best seat in the house and I'm there in the most important game of this most important tournament around the world.
3: How has soccer changed in the U.S. over the past 30-some years? Because the first World Cup games here were in 1994. You, of course, were there.
0: It has definitely changed in the sense that the fandom is so much greater. Back in 1994, I remember I worked for Univision, which was the only network that carried soccer on a weekly basis. We had either one or two games per weekend. Nowadays, you can watch any league in the world on your phone, on your tablet, on your TV. Kids are much more engaged. The youth movement is incredible. There are more and more kids playing. So the fandom of the game has exponentially grown since 1994.
3: So you'll be announcing the Argentina versus Switzerland game. What are you looking forward to?
0: I'm looking forward to a very close game. I'm looking forward to see if Argentina can respond after the emotional win against Egypt. It is very hot and humid here in Kansas City. But like last night, I went out specifically at the time of the match. I walked about 15 blocks and I was soaked. It was really, really hot and humid. So I think that will be a factor that could play against Argentina, because they're not in the best physical shape. But I think overall they're a better team than Switzerland. But this is win or go home. It's clutch time. So we will see who prevails. Hopefully, in my heart, I hope it's Argentina.
3: Well, the world will enjoy hearing you. Andres Cantor, sportscaster for Telemundo and NBC. Thanks so much for being with us. Please rest your voice. We need it.
0: Thank you very much.
3: This is Weekend Edition from NPR News, where B.J. Lederman writes our theme music. I'm Scott Simon.
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24: 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And, you know, speaking of taking a break from the news, it's very apropos that that came up, because Wait, Wait, Don't Tell Me is next. It's NPR's weekly news quiz, originating right here in Chicago. 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
24: We will see decreasing clouds throughout this morning and into the afternoon. Eventually, we'll get up into the low 80s, a little bit cooler by the lake. Mostly clear tonight, lows in the upper 60s, a little bit warmer tomorrow. Not much, though. Mostly sunny, highs in the mid-80s, once again, cooler by the lake. Right now, pretty uniform, 76 degrees at 10 o'clock.
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4: 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I'm Alzo Slade.
6: And I'm Peter Sagal. The U.S. men's team is out of the World Cup. So the question for America now is, does this mean soccer is stupid again? We'll ask what might continue to hold our interest, plus musician Jason Narduzzi, who's played with everyone from Superchunk to actor Michael Shannon, finds out what it's like to play with us. And Alzo Slade, now that he's gone on the road with us a few times, lays down the law.
4: Rule 24, early risers, keep it down.
6: We'll ask who really wants to sleep in on our quiz, coming up right after this hour's news.
7: Live from NPR News in Washington, I'm Dan Ronan. President Trump is threatening more strikes on Iran, this in response to what he says are threats to assassinate him. But as NPR's Emily Fang reports, both Iran and the U.S. say they're open to resuming peace talks.
8: Trump wrote on Truth Social that, quote, 1,000 missiles are locked and loaded and aimed at Iran should Iran try to act on what he says are threats to assassinate him in, quote, many corners of the globe. But in a separate earlier post, the president also wrote that the U.S. had agreed to resume talks with Iran. This week, the U.S. launched strikes on dozens of sites across Iran after accusing Tehran of attacking ships in the Strait of Hormuz. The U.S. has been pushing Iran to declare the strait open. Iran's foreign ministry spokesperson blamed the U.S. for the recent escalation, saying it was the U.S. who violated a ceasefire first and that breaching commitments was an American, quote, habit. Emily Fang, NPR News.
7: The largest housing bill in decades became law overnight without President Trump's signature. As NPR's Stephen Bishaha reports, the law is meant to encourage more home building throughout the U.S.
9: This law is packed with more than 40 different provisions, and at the heart of it is the idea of boosting the number of houses in the U.S. to decrease the cost to buy a home. The law encourages home building, in part by loosening federal regulations and offering financial carrots to communities that build more homes. It also bans large investors from buying up more than 350 homes, a policy pushed by President Trump. Trump refused to sign the law to protest lawmakers not passing his voter ID election overhaul bill, the Save America Act. He did not veto the housing bill, and it automatically became law 10 days after he received the bill from Congress and did not take any action. Stephen Bishaha, NPR News.
7: The Trump administration is making a shift in how the Endangered Species Act will be implemented and enforced by rescinding what it calls an outdated definition of the word harm. NPR's Ari Daniel reports.
11: For decades, federal agencies have defined harm broadly to encompass the alteration or degradation of habitats, actions that might interfere with an organism's feeding or reproduction, say. But the Department of the Interior has just narrowed its interpretation of the word, saying that harm refers only to the direct injury or killing of a member of an endangered species. Secretary Doug Burgum says, quote, "This action restores common sense, respects private property, provides much-needed certainty for landowners, and follows the statute Congress actually passed." But environmental groups worry the move could destroy wild places that endangered species depend on, undermining the protections that have helped sustain them. Ari Daniel, NPR News.
7: Overnight, Russian military attacks in Kyiv injured 11. 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
24: 78 degrees under a mostly cloudy sky at 10:04. Good morning. I'm Alex Degman with WBEZ News. John Deere owners should soon feel free to fix their own machines. The farm equipment manufacturer has agreed to pay $99 million as part of a deal to settle a right-to-repair lawsuit. The deal would resolve a years-long suit that accuses the Illinois-based company of monopolizing repair services. Willie Cade is a right-to-repair advocate and the director of the Theo Brown Society. He says the settlement still needs court approval.
26: So I'm cautiously optimistic, but I'm also not foolish because I've been working on this for 10 years now. And there have been many, many promises made and not kept.
24: Settlement does not require Deere & Company to acknowledge wrongdoing. The Federal District Court for Northern Illinois has scheduled a fairness hearing in late October. Comedian John Mulaney is bringing his Mr. Whatever tour to Wrigley Field tonight. The show marks the first time a comic will ever play the friendly confines. WBEZ's Say More sat down with Mulaney ahead of his set. He says, as a Chicago native, the landmark honor is especially impactful.
10: It is a full circle moment in a lot of ways. I mean, to sit there as a kid watching Andre Dawson, Ryan Sandberg, Mark Grace, and to now be standing roughly where Mark Grace would be ripping cigarettes during it.
12: That's right.
24: Tonight's show at Wrigley Field is sold out. The White Sox have the first pick in this weekend's Major League Baseball draft. WBEZ sports contributor Cheryl Ray Stout says the top prospects this year, UCLA shortstop Rock Chalowski, high school shortstop Grady Emerson, and Georgia Tech catcher Von Lackey. Draft starts at noon. And that's coming just after an incredible victory from the White Sox last night, 14-1 over the Athletics, including a Tristan Peters cycle, which included a home run and a triple in the same inning. They do it again this afternoon at 1:10 on the south side against the Athletics. Cubs fell in Cincinnati last night 4-0. Sky fall to the LA Sparks 102-87, and the Chicago Stars fall to Boston Legacy FC 2-0. Low 80s today with decreasing clouds, cooler by the lake. 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
4: 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I'm your judge and scorekeeper who recently realized I can just make up the scores and no one notices. I'm Alzo Slade, and here's your host at the Riverside Theater in Milwaukee, Wisconsin, Peter Sagal.
15: Thank you, Alzo. Thank you, Milwaukee. Thank you. Wow. Hey. Yeah, I'm glad to see you, too. It is such a pleasure to be here, but in a way, it's also a solemn duty, because now that Schlitz beer is no longer around to make Milwaukee famous, someone has to do it. Later on, we're going to be talking to musician Jason Narduzzi, the man who, among many other things, inspired a young Dave Grohl to give this music thing a try. But first, we hope you are inspired to call in and play our games. The number to call is 1-888-WAIT-WAIT. That's 1-888-924-8924. Now it's time to welcome our first listener contestant. Hi, you're on Wait, Wait, Don't Tell Me.
16: Hi, this is Connor Van Meter calling from Atlanta, Georgia.
15: Hey, Connor, how are you? What do you do there in Atlanta?
16: I'm doing great. I'm an epidemiologist that works for an academic research group supporting infectious disease modeling and analytics.
15: Oh, wow. That's... All I can say is I'm glad there's at least one person left doing that. Connor, welcome to our show. Let me introduce you to our panel this week. First up, a comedian who will be hosting the show Thank You, Good Night every other Tuesday this summer at Chicago's Second City. It's Adam Burke.
17: Hi, Connor.
15: Next, a comedian you can see right here in Milwaukee at the Laughing Tap on July 11th in the Muslims Are Coming with Equally Threatening Friends show, Nagin Farsad.
12: Hey.
15: And a comedian you can see July 24th and 25th at the Grand Comedy Club in Escondido, California, and then July 30th through August 1st at Punchline in Irving, Texas. It's Alonzo Bowden.
27: What's up, Connor?
16: Hey, Alonzo.
15: So, Connor, as you know, you're going to play Who's Alzo this time. Alzo Slade is going to read for you three quotations from this week's news. If you can correctly identify or explain just two of them, you'll win our prize. Any voice from our show you might choose for your voicemail. Are you ready to go?
16: I'm ready.
15: All right. Your first quote is from a sports broadcaster.
4: Team USA looks like they've never played soccer before.
15: That was Steve Peralt talking about how the host country's team got bounced out of what big tournament?
16: The World Cup.
15: That's right. The 2026 FIFA World Cup. Now I know what you're thinking. FIFA? The Peace Prize, people? So the U.S. is out. And now we all have left in the tournament are like Argentina and Switzerland and some countries that haven't been bad for the Jews. Now, the early rounds of the tournament were filled with these great Cinderella stories like Curaçao and Cape Verde, but now it's just down to the usual soccer powers. The World Cup gets a lot less exciting once it's just the G8.
1: Well, I haven't been watching the World Cup because that requires cable. So I've been watching El Copa Mundial.
5: Oh, yes.
1: That's on Telemundo. And it's free. And it's way more fun. Yeah. It's so much more fun than Telemundo.
5: Yeah, it really is. I actually was watching Telemundo broadcast the U.S. game, their last game. And I don't understand Spanish very well, especially spoken that much excitement. I didn't know what they were saying, but their tone as the game went on.
1: Well, I got to the point where I was like, can I speak Spanish now? But then I realized they were just saying words in English because they were just going like, oh, película in and multitude es en Ryan Reynolds? And I was like, oh that I understood.
12: I've been just absolutely loving it.
5: It's great.
12: Cup's been exciting. It's been great. It's amazing how many Africans are in Belgium. Like, I had no idea.
1: Yeah, that's it.
12: Belgium was an African paradise.
1: Let's not look into why that is.
12: Oh, no.
5: Many American fans have decided, now that our team's out of it, to root for really the breakout story of the tournament, Erling Haaland of Norway. Right? Oh, he's got fans. He's scored almost as many goals in the tournament as Messi. He is totally charming on social media, and he loves everything about America, and he is enormous. Everybody, including himself, says he looks like a Viking Shrek.
17: That's so mean!
5: No, he said it! He posed for a picture on Instagram next to like a big guy dressed as Shrek saying, me and my twin brother. That's who he is. And it's not just his looks. He's always have this goofy expression on his face, like he scores a goal and he looks and he's like, oh, I'm such a stinker.
1: That's the official slogan of the Vikings.
5: Yes, I know.
17: The amount that these guys love America. Like, I love that people are like, Taco Bell, have you tried this garbage? It's amazing. Like, that, I'm a little bit like, I'm proud to be an American. You know what I mean? Every time they discover Waffle House, I'm just filled, brimming with pride.
5: Yeah. All right. Here is your next quote. It's from a TV show that's airing its season finale this weekend.
12: It's not called Friend Island.
5: That is a famous catchphrase from what is the most popular TV show in America right now. What is it?
16: Love Island.
5: Yes, exactly. Love Island. Very good. If you're not familiar with Love Island, how is that possible? It's on, no joke, every day. And it's the only way to see really hot people on TV, except of course for ABC World News Tonight with David Muir. Basically, if you haven't seen it, beautiful people go to this beautiful tropical island and they couple up, and whoever the audience ultimately votes as the best couple wins. So if you still don't get it, just imagine the movie Castaway, but in the end, Tom Hanks and the volleyball hook up.
1: I will say, from what I've heard, some of them are about as smart as a volleyball.
5: Yeah. One of the things that's happened this season that's brought attention to the show is these clips that have been going around of, well, the very attractive contestants not being very bright. For example, there's now a famous quote from this season when a woman said this, talking about compromise. She said, I'm going to compromise with you. We're going to compromise. Right? And people just love this, and this is true. Experts are now looking at the show, and they're saying, this is great. It's helping shine a light on the growing worldwide literacy crisis. Or, as they say on the island, lighter assy.
1: I don't know. I feel like there's some women in the audience who've heard a calm promise before. It didn't pan out.
12: I would say, in their defense, they weren't hired for this show based on brains.
5: That's true. You make a good point. I mean, yeah, okay. One other point, somebody said epitome instead of epitome, fine. Somebody else said that their love interest of the moment was a, quote, a ball of fresh air.
17: I like to think that, like, this is an edited show, right?
5: Yes.
17: To present a certain picture of these people. I like to think what they edit out is them reading, like, Ulysses to each other.
5: Yeah.
17: Right? This is all performance art, and we're just catching their worst moments between.
12: I mean, the one thing I think it's safe to say about the cast of Love Island, they will never know NPR was making fun of
5: them. That's true. That's true. Here you go. Here is your last quote.
4: Rule 24. Early risers, keep it down.
15: That was just one of the Washington Post's list of 42 different rules for how to behave when you go on what with all of your friends this summer.
16: Oh, man. Traveling?
15: Yeah, well, babe, I'll give it to you. When you go on vacation with your friends, right? New market data shows that sharing a vacation house with your friends is becoming more popular than ever. So this week, the Post published their 42 rules for renting a house with a friend group. It's the kind of list that if somebody sent it to you, you would not go on vacation with them.
12: Rule number one is actually don't ever do this.
15: Right, pretty much. No, but many of the rules are obvious, like, you know, agree on your budget before you book a place, right? Many of them, though, end up about navigating conflicts that may arise as the group, like, lives together in the house. For example, Rule 23 is the biggest beds go to couples. Sorry, thruples.
17: Oh, wait, is there a rule that's like, you can hit on your friend's boyfriend, but only once? Is that one of the rules?
15: Not one of the ones I read. Maybe this one of the unwritten rules, yes. Oh, yeah.
1: How many of the rules are about the hot tub? 41?
15: No, we're not talking about Love Island anymore. We've moved on. Also, how did Connor do at our quiz?
4: He did great. 3 out of 3.
15: Congratulations, Connor.
16: Yes. Thanks so much, y'all.
15: Thanks for the good work you do here and in the real world. Take care. Right now, panel, it is time for you to answer some questions about this week's news. Alonzo, saunas, old, boring. Now there's a new luxury amenity that billionaires are adding to their homes. It's a dedicated room where they can go in any time of year and experience what?
12: Watching poor people try to survive. And by poor people, I mean all of us.
15: Yeah, I know. No, I'll give you a hint.
12: No, they go into a room in their mansion. They have a room dedicated to this activity.
15: The experience of having what?
12: The experience
15: I'll give you a hint. It's like your own private winter wonderland.
12: Snow?
15: Yes. They're called snow rooms. The New York Times reported the ultra-rich are building these snow rooms into their mansions. Think of a snow globe, but way bigger, and instead of a Santa, there's a naked Russian oligarch. The rooms use a variety of snowmaking devices and cooling technology to create an active snowfall so that you can enjoy your winter pleasures in your house. The highest-end snow rooms come with a window and actors to play poor people standing outside shivering.
12: So, Peter, we're in vaguely the same age group.
15: Yes.
12: You know, we share memories.
15: We do.
12: Remember the good old days when you didn't know what billionaires did?
15: It's true.
12: Like when you just, they had their own world and we lived in the real world and they may have had snow rooms and we were better off not knowing.
1: I mean, I have a snow room. It's called a hole in the roof. But
12: Snow.
15: Coming up, bring an umbrella to our Bluff the Listener game. Call 1-888-WAIT-WAIT to play. We'll be back in a minute with more of Wait, Wait, Don't Tell Me from NPR.
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24: 78 degrees at 1018. 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
1: 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I'm Alzo Slade. We're playing this week with Alonzo Bowden, Adam Burke, and Nagin Farsad. And here again is your host at the Riverside Theater in Milwaukee, Wisconsin, Peter Sagal.
2: Thank you, Alzo, right now. It's time for the... Thank you, everybody. Thank you all so much. Right now, it's time for the Wait, Wait, Don't Tell Me Bluff the Listener game. Call 1-888-WAIT-WAIT to play our game in the air. Hi, you are on Wait, Wait, Don't Tell Me.
3: Hi, Peter. This is Sarah from Milwaukee, Wisconsin.
2: Milwaukee, Wisconsin.
3: Welcome to our great city.
2: Thank you. Why are you at home? Why aren't you here with us?
3: Well, yeah, I did try to get tickets, but this is the second best thing.
2: It is. Well, yes. I mean, maybe even better, because I'm not talking to any of these people. I'm talking
3: That's
2: to
3: true.
2: What do you do here in this fabulous city by the lake?
3: Well, I work as a proud librarian for Milwaukee Public Schools.
2: Hey! Well, it's great to have you with us, if not here in person, here talking with us. You're going to play our game in which you must try to tell truth from fiction. What is Sarah's topic, Alzo?
1: Storms are coming.
2: Who doesn't love a really good storm, feeling the wind, hearing the thunder, watching the weatherman do a report from the street, hoping this time he gets sucked up into a tornado? This week we heard about something that was surprising that happened in the middle of a storm. Our panelists are going to tell you about it. Pick the one who's telling the truth and win the Wait Waiter of your choice in your voicemail. Are you ready to play?
3: I'm ready.
2: First, great. First, let's hear from Alonzo Bowden.
4: All right. Just as the 4th of July fireworks for Sag Harbor ended last weekend, chaos ensued. A violent storm hit. Trees were falling, debris was flying, people were panicked and running for cover. But pity the poor souls who ran to Les Bilboquets. Neither they nor the storm had reservations, and no one was getting past the host. The well-known Sag Harbor French restaurant did not let people in, despite 80-mile-per-hour winds and emergency alerts blaring. No reservation, no shelter. I mean, they weren't even adhering to the dress code. It clearly states no soaking wet people. In an ironic, almost historical twist, people turned away from the French restaurant found shelter in a nearby American hotel. No word yet on whether future storms with more advance notice will be allowed at Les Bilboquets.
2: A fancy restaurant in Sag Harbor won't let people in to take shelter from the storm because, you see, they hadn't made a reservation. Your next Tempest tale comes from Nagin Farsad.
5: The movie Shawshank Redemption has inspired many things, like prison escapes and parodies. It's even inspired me to lay on my couch and watch it again for the 40th time. The most surprising of all is tourism to the Ohio State Reformatory Prison in Mansfield, where the movie was filmed. This ain't your granddaddy's prison. This is a tourist destination. Members of the Shawshank Forever fan club were scheduled to do their annual walk along the Shawshank Trail this past weekend, but considered canceling because of the extreme weather forecast in Mansfield. But then they thought, no. Let's lean in. They went full reenactment. It was already raining when they met at the Mansfield sewer tunnels. They smeared their faces with mud to look like they had just emerged from poop. Then they started the walk with that famous moment where Tim Robbins raises his hands to the sky as he's pounded by rain. But this time, they experienced the full epiphany with actual rain and thunder and downed trees. And actually, it was super dangerous. But they all carried suits they had stuffed in plastic bags all the way to the 7-Eleven, where they changed and toasted with a hot dog. In the end, heavy drops of climate change never felt so good.
2: Shawshank Redemption fans use the happy accident of a storm to recreate the movie accurately. Your last story of stormy weather comes from Adam Burke.
6: Every year, the National Society of Benjamin Franklin reenactors meet up to diligently recreate one of the famous polymath's many achievements. One time they gathered for a mass recital on a glass harmonica.

0: Monium, another saw a group trip to Paris to just be real messy bitches. But this year, the society descended on Franklin's adopted hometown of Philadelphia to commemorate the 275th anniversary of the Founding Fathers' groundbreaking electric kite experiment, with even the weather cooperating to produce a fierce lightning storm on the required day. It was an absolute disaster, which is to say it worked a little too well, says Kurt Wapner, one of the several poor Richards to be partially electrocuted that day. While the real Franklin and his son conducted their kite and key study from the relative safety of a shed, many of the 200 counterfeit Benjamins flew their kites while completely exposed to the elements and either received nasty shocks or injured themselves falling. It's a good thing a lot of them were wearing rubber Crocs at the time, says local ER doctor Samantha Webb, or it could have been worse, although I wish they hadn't insisted on staying in character while I was trying to treat them.
1: All right, one of these things happened recently in a storm that made the news. Was it from Alonzo Bowden? A fancy restaurant in Sag Harbor, New York, refused to let people in to shelter them from the storm because they simply hadn't called ahead to reserve a table. From Nagin Farsad, Shawshank Redemption fans used the accident of a storm to just recreate that magical moment of Tim Robbins' escape from the prison. Or from Adam Burke, Benjamin Franklin reenactors do too good a job reenacting his experiments flying a kite in a thunderstorm. Which one was the real story we found in the news?
2: Well, I think, Peter, the one that's probably most believable is A.
1: Is A. That
2: to me,
1: A,
2: yes.
1: A for Alonzo in this case, his story of the restaurant.
2: Yes, the first one, yes.
1: All right, that's your choice. Well, to bring you the correct answer, we spoke to a reporter who covered it.
3: They wouldn't let people in. They were like, do you have a reservation? They let people outside with 80-mile-per-hour winds.
1: You were right. That was Mara Sigler, senior reporter for the New York Post, talking about the reservations being required during the storm out in Sag Harbor. Congratulations, Sarah. You got it right.
2: Thank you so much.
1: You earned a point for Alonzo just for telling the truth in an entertaining way. You've won our prize, the voice of anyone you might choose for your voicemail. Thank you so much for playing with us today.
2: Thank you.
1: Take care.
4: When blackness was a virtue, the road was full of mud. I came in from
1: And now the game we call Not My Job. A lot of famous musicians started young, but when Jason Narduzzi was playing with his first punk band in clubs all over Chicago, he was 11 years old.
5: Oh my God.
1: In the short time that's passed since then, he's collaborated with Bob Mould, Superchunk, Eddie Vedder, and many others, plus his own project, Split Single, and most recently he's been touring the world with actor Michael Shannon as they perform R.E.M. albums in their entirety. Jason Narduzzi, welcome to Wait, Wait, Don't Tell Me.
6: Thank you.
1: Okay, fact check. Really true. You're 11 years old, and you have a punk band, and you're playing in bars.
6: Yeah, I got my first guitar when I was 10 years old. Thank you, Mom and Stepdad.
1: Yeah.
6: And I immediately was captivated by punk rock. This is in 1982. And I lucked out. I met these kids on my block who also liked punk rock, and we formed a band, Evanston's Own Verboten.
1: Whoa, that's hardcore.
6: With an umlaut.
1: Oh, of course it had an umlaut.
6: Over the O, so you took it seriously.
1: Yeah. I have so many questions. Like, what kind of punk rock songs do 11-year-olds write? Like, raging against the injustice of an 8 o'clock bedtime?
6: Yeah, I think we only really got there twice. We tried so hard.
1: To be punk, you mean?
6: But our singer, Tracy, was just this fireball of charisma, and she immersed herself in the punk rock community and got us a gig at Cubby Bear.
1: The Cubby Bear, which is a very famous, famous bar.
6: In Chicago, opening up for Naked Ray Gun when I was 11. And I think no one would believe that that happened, but my dad drove me to the gig.
1: Yeah. Sure.
6: And he brought one of those 1983 camcorders and
1: so
6: put it on
1: his enormous,
6: shoulder.
1: Enormous thing.
6: Yeah. And he,
1: holding his shoulder, he
6: videotaped it.
1: Yeah. So. How could you, once you do that as an 11-year-old, how could you ever do anything else with your life?
6: Do it better.
1: Yeah, I guess. And famously, Dave Grohl of Nirvana and then the Foo Fighters says that it was you And maybe that band that inspired to get him into rock and roll?
6: He and Tracy are cousins.
1: Right.
6: So he came to Evanston when he was 13 and saw us practice, and he's just very sweet to credit us with inspiring him.
1: Right. He's like, someday I'm going to do that.
6: Well, he made the HBO show Sonic Highways and interviewed me and Tracy and showed footage from Cubby Bear. My dad got paid.
5: Finally!
6: More than me.
1: I love like what Martin Scorsese was to the band, your dad was to you. And this I love.
6: So the first waltz.
1: So that band, Verboten, reunited 40 years after breaking up.
6: They came to me.
1: Really?
6: My bandmates, yeah. They said, we heard some festivals might hire us. And I said, you guys haven't played music for over 40 years. How are we going to do this? And we don't have enough music to play a festival. And the music that we have, I wrote when I was 11. I I loved their enthusiasm. And they're some of my closest friends, Tracy, yeah. Chris, and Zach, and John, and Aaron. And... But I just said, how are we going to do this? And then I said, well, maybe I'll take some time to write new songs while you guys practice. And they were game for it. And I have to say, we played on the main stage of Riot Fest as our reunion show.
1: Yeah. And were there incredibly ancient punk rock fans who were wearing their original Verboten merchandise from 1982.
6: I love that you think that we had merchandise.
7: I guess my question is, what are the reasons a band would break up when you're 11 years old?
6: We broke up when I was 12.
1: Oh. Yeah, they lasted. They had a
7: now
1: career.
7: Now that makes more sense.
6: And I just felt like I needed to go through puberty without band drama.
1: I wanted to ask you about your latest project. You've done so many things. You have been touring, I believe, the world, right? You've been to Europe and other places with Michael Shannon, the actor.
6: Yeah.
1: And you're doing entire REM albums.
6: Yeah.
1: You started with their first one, which was Murmur, right?
6: Mm-hmm.
1: And, all right, a lot of questions. Michael Shannon, known primarily as an excellent actor, Chicago guy, when he came to you and said, hey, man, I'm a singer, I want to do this, you're like, oh, God, an actor who thinks he can sing, it's William Shatner. What was your reaction?
6: Golden voices.
1: Yeah.
6: Well, the funny thing is that we've been doing this for 10 years in Chicago, where Michael would say, I'm going to come to town, can you book a club, put together a band, and we'll play one entire record. And we do that like once a year. We did a Bob Dylan record, we did Modern Lovers, we did Neil Young Zuma, we did T-Rex, we did so many records like this. But then in 2023, we played an REM record, and it just exploded. I asked Mike if he's ever done a rock tour. He said, no. I said, I think we could do one. You want to do it? He said, yeah, keep it short. You know, he's a busy guy.
1: He is.
6: So we booked a 9-day tour, and the first two shows were in San Francisco. The third show was in Minneapolis. Great routing on my part. after the first song in Minneapolis at First Avenue, we finished the first song, Radio for Europe, and the 1,100 people just, there's that thing that you always wish you can hear. And I have videotape of this. Michael takes a couple of steps back and slowly walks up to the mic and says, holy
8: wait.
6: Oh, sorry.
1: That's okay. Well,
8: do you have videotape or does your dad have videotape? Yeah.
1: Still out there, still with a Betamax. Well, Jason Narduzzi, it is a pleasure to talk to you. We have invited you here to play a game we're calling...
7: Meet This Undercover Band.
1: So, as we have established, you're great at playing covers, but what do you know about going undercover? We're going to ask you about agents who go undercover to catch the bad guys. Get two right, you'll win our prize for one of our listeners, the voice of anyone they might choose for their voicemail. Also, who is Jason Narduzzi playing for?
7: Owen Bostwick of Milwaukee, Wisconsin.
1: There you go, local. So here's your first question. Ready to do this?
6: Yeah.
1: All right. Sometimes undercover operations are too successful, like in the case of a group of cops in Detroit who posed as drug buyers in 2017 and then did what? Was it A, bought so much drugs for themselves, the actual drug-using community staged a protest at City Hall, B, increased the local drug trade so much Detroit won City of the Year from the National Drug Traffickers Association. Or C, successfully busted another group of undercover cops who were posing as drug dealers.
6: I'm so glad that you guys wrote these for a punk rock musician.
1: I do, yeah.
6: I'll go with C.
1: You're going to go with C, and you're correct. The undercover drug buyers successfully arranged a big buy for some big-time drug dealers and then shouted, "They're under arrest," at the same time the drug dealers shouted, "No, you're under arrest." And this is true. A fist fight between the two groups of cops ensued. That's very good. Here's your next question. Just last month, police in Peru pulled off a brilliant undercover sting. Their undercover agents got close enough to a major narco trafficker to arrest him by disguising themselves as what? A, the World Cup mascots, B, delivery robots, or C, Taylor Swift and Travis Kelce?
6: I'll go with A.
1: You're right, A. Very good. The cops knew the drug trafficker would be watching the opening game of the World Cup, so they dressed up two officers as Clutch the Bald Eagle and Maple the Moose. I'm sure you know those are two of the mascots of the World Cup. All right, here's your last question. Get this, you'll be perfect. A Texas police officer went undercover to investigate a bartender suspected of selling meth and immediately ran into a challenge when the bartender asked him, "Are you a cop?" What did he do? Did he A, ask, "What is a cop anyway?" Starting a 20-minute philosophical conversation. B, said, "Are you a drug dealer?" And when she said yes, arrested her. Or C, said, "Yeah, I'm a cop. Here's my microphone," holding out his actual microphone, and then asked if she would still sell him drugs, and she did. Oh, I see a lot of drug buyers here in Milwaukee.
6: They really want me to go with C.
1: They do want you to go with C.
6: I'll go with C.
1: They're right. You're right. It was C. Also, how did Jason Narduzzi do in our quiz?
7: He did all right because he got them all right.
1: You did really well. You covered that. Jason Narduzzi is a musician who's about to go on tour with his friend Michael Shannon, celebrating the 40th anniversary of R.E.M.'s Life's Rich Pageant. He's also the author of a funny and charming and short memoir called Mostly the Van. Jason Narduzzi, thank you so much for joining us on WaitWait.com. Jason Narduzzi! It doesn't matter whatever you do, don't relax. 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
12: 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Pretty nice day in store for us before we get a little bit of a heat wave next week. We'll be in the low 80s today, decreasing clouds throughout the morning and into the afternoon. A little bit cooler by the lake. We're thinking upper 70s. Mostly clear tonight, lows in the upper 60s and mid-80s tomorrow. Under sunny skies, once again, a little bit cooler by the lake. 78 degrees at 1040.
7: 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From NPR and WBEZ Chicago, this is Wait, Wait, Don't Tell Me, the NPR News Quiz. I'm Alzo Slade. We're playing this week with Alonzo Bowden, Adam Burke, and Nagin Farsad. And here again is your host at the Riverside Theater in Milwaukee, Wisconsin, Peter Sagal.
5: Thank you so much, Alzo. Thank you, everybody.
1: Coming up, listeners sensitive to limericks may want to step away from the show for a few minutes because pretty soon it will be our Listener Limerick Challenge. If you'd like to play, give us a call at 1-888-WAIT-WAIT. That's 1-888-924-8924. Right now, panel, some more questions for you from the week's news. Nagin, the relationship columnists at the New York Times this week summed up all the best advice that they have gathered over their careers. And one useful tip is that you should give your romantic partner a list of what?
14: Gifts. A list of...
1: Let me give you a hint. May I? Things like the way you tip your ugly hat, the way you loudly gulp your tea.
14: A list of criticisms?
1: A list of things... I'll give it to you. A list of things they do that turn you off.
14: Oh!
1: Yes. A psychologist says that people who too focus on adding things to their experiences between the sheets, but it might be a better idea to remove things that ruin the experience, like using the phrase, between the sheets.
15: You know what would be at the top of my list?
1: What?
15: Receiving a list.
1: Yeah.
14: I love my husband. I think he's the best. I honestly don't have very many criticisms of it, but I did share with him, like, the other day that I think he eats too many apples.
1: All right.
14: It's like
1: hold on, a lot of apples. Stop. We had a moment where we all knew that Nagin was going to say something critical of her husband. Who here in this room anticipated it was going to be that?
16: The idea that a woman of your caliber settled for one of those apple eaters. You could do so much better.
14: It's a lot.
1: Define too many apples.
14: Like, literally, it's like 5 to 7 apples a day.
1: Oh, my God.
14: Like, it's a lot.
15: Does sometimes he come home at night smelling of cider?
14: I know about.
1: Oh, my God.
14: I don't know what he's doing out on those streets.
1: Do you think he's hiding apple eating from you? Do you think he's lying to you about his apple eating?
14: It's a problem.
1: Your husband, I hate to say this, is cheating on you with a horse.
15: Did you find a folder on his computer just called Golden Delicious?
1: Adam, this week the New York Times reported on a new dating trend. People who are tired of nonchalant dating are instead trying what they are really calling what?
15: So it's the opposite of nonchalant.
1: It is.
15: Is it like gun to your head dating? Is it like...
1: you're overthinking it.
15: High stakes dating.
1: No, the opposite of nonchalant is...
15: Chalant.
1: Yes, chalant what? Dating, ladies and gentlemen. The
14: what?
1: Latest trend. Yes, it's called chalant dating, and the idea is, this is crazy, people actually put effort and care into their dating life. Basically, it's dating like you're desperate, right? Oh, I'll pick up the check and then also give you $20. I love you.
14: So no apples.
1: No apples. The New York Times says chalant dating, honestly, they're calling it that. It involves things like being openly into your partner and supporting their career. And the model for this is Taylor and Travis, known for their chalant date. She was so into his career, which is easy. His career is football games.
17: But here's real quick about Taylor and Travis. The only thing I'll say, can we all agree that from now on, now that she's married, all of her music is going to suck?
14: I'm excited for an era where she can write songs about, like, whatever, brunch, Pokemon, like, whatever, you know what I mean? Like, she can just finally stop talking about it.
1: Yeah. Instead of writing about her boyfriends who betrayed her, she can write songs about her husband who went ahead and finished the Netflix show without her.
14: Yeah.
16: I'm fascinated that this they're the example for this. So if a guy meets a woman who's a world-famous billionaire,
1: yes,
16: he should be into her.
17: Yes.
16: No, because I'm single, and if this ever comes up, if I ever meet a woman who's a world-famous billionaire, I'll be like, you know what? You're interesting.
1: Yeah.

0: Coming up, it's lightning fill in the blank, but first it's the game where you have to listen for the rhyme. If you'd like to play on air, call or leave a message at 1-888-WAIT-WAIT. That's 1-888-924-8924. You can catch us most weeks at the Studebaker Theater in downtown Chicago, and come see us on the road. We'll be at the Rose Music Center in Huber Heights, Ohio. That's just outside of Dayton, on September 3rd. For tickets and info to all our live events, go to nprpresents.org. Hi, you're on Wait, Wait, Don't Tell Me.
1: Hi, this is Mary Blair from Monroe, Connecticut.
0: Oh, how are things in Monroe, Connecticut?
1: They're great.
0: I'm so glad. What do you do there?
1: I am a middle school librarian.
0: Oh, my gosh. You're the second school librarian we've had on this show, and now I think I finally understand who our demographic is.
1: Yes, I love it. I actually was a literacy specialist before that, and so I just finished my first year as a librarian, and we had more than 1,300 more books checked out this year than in previous years.
0: That's fabulous. If you are ever are a literacy specialist, I know an island where they could use your services. Well, welcome to the show. Mary Alzo Slade, of course, is going to perform for you three news-related limericks with a last word or phrase missing from each. If you can fill in that last word or phrase correctly, and two of the limericks will be a winner. Ready to go?
1: Sure am.
0: All right, here's your first limerick.
2: When I travel, I don't overthink it. I buy souvenir liquor and drink it. Then I keep the shot glass. I've got them in mass. I love to collect a cheap
1: trinket.
0: Yes, the Wall Street Journal this week covered the throngs of people who proudly collect cheap souvenir crap on vacations. Of course we all buy that stuff. If you don't bring home those cheap, tacky souvenirs, how are you supposed to remember what cities are for lovers? People shared with the journal their collections of collectible mugs and magnets and sculptures made from tiny shells. It's astonishing how something you will never use and don't actually want becomes something you absolutely must have once Pensacola is printed on it.
3: I think it's great to have those, especially if you end up having kids. It's great to have those and keep them and remind your kids why you're bitter towards them.
0: Yeah.
3: Because
0: this
3: like, your
0: is
3: kids,
0: the places we used to
3: exactly.
0: go.
3: Exactly. Well, I had a life before.
0: Yeah. Why, I used to travel all over the world collecting little spoons. All right, here is your next limerick.
2: While foot fashion mavens may smirk and shock.
1: Seriously?
2: Hey. Let me cook. All right. Podiatrists proudly say, work your walk. A wide footbed of cork makes a high fashion dork. A ballet flat that's also a
1: Birkenstock.
0: You got it in one. You got it in one. Birkenstock's new collaboration with the French ballet shoe company Repetto is a hippie ballerina's dream. It's perfect for anyone who loves the ballet but just wishes you could see all the toes. The collection reimagines Birkenstock's famous sturdy silhouettes with details like ballet-inspired colors and ribbon lacings. It really brings that I'm riding my e-bike to the co-op vibe to classical dance.
4: What scares me about this is when the Crocs people find
0: it. Oh, no!
3: That's a much easier word to rhyme.
0: Here is your last limerick.
2: As my free time is turned to the max, my chill vibe is showing some cracks. As I decompress, my mind starts to stress. I have had too much time to
1: relax.
0: Right. The Washington Post reported new research this week that shows that relaxing the way we do it these days does not actually make you happier. Right? It makes sense. One minute it's like, oh, I'm going to be so happy reading in this hammock. And the next minute it's like, hello, 911, I'm stuck in a hammock. Experts, there are always experts, say that we're relaxing wrong by binge-watching TV or scrolling on our phones. Okay, maybe, but what? Try this. If you're binge-watching and scrolling on your phone at the same time, that's a good time. Also, how did Mary do in our quiz?
2: She did great. 3 out of 3.
0: Congratulations, Mary.
1: Thank you.
0: Take care and keep up the good work.
1: Thank you so much.
0: Bye-bye.
1: This was great.
0: Now on to our final game, Lightning fill-in-the-blank. Each of our players will have 60 seconds in which to answer as many fill-in-the-blank questions as they can. Each correct answer now worth 2 points. Alzo, can you give us the scores?
2: Absolutely. Adam and Alonzo are tied up at 3, and Nagin has a little work to do with 2.
0: All right.
1: What?
0: So, Nagin, you are in...
5: Okay.
0: All right, Nagin, you're in second place, so you're going to be up first. The clock will start when I begin your first question. Fill in the blank. Here we go. On Wednesday, Democratic Senate candidate blank dropped out of the race in Maine.
5: Graham Platner.
0: Right. This week, the health workers battling blank in the Democratic Republic of Congo went on strike.
5: Ebola.
0: Right. This week, a collapsing high-rise in blank forced evacuations of other buildings in the neighborhood.
5: Midtown Manhattan.
0: Yes. On Wednesday, a federal judge rejected blank's attempt to delay his $5 million payment to E. Jean Carroll.
5: Trump.
0: Right. This week, a bank manager in South Korea who stole almost $50,000 from a bank vault was caught even though he covered his tracks by blanking.
5: Peeing on his tracks.
0: No. By replacing the cash he stole with fake money that had cartoon ducks on it. On Thursday, NASA said it was seeking volunteers for a year-long simulated mission to blank.
5: Jupiter.
0: Mars. Jupiter? On Wednesday, it was announced that Justin Bieber would perform at the final halftime show of the blank.
5: World Cup.
0: Right. This week, 2 teens in North Carolina were arrested when they were caught breaking into their school using blank.
5: Mittens.
0: No, a homemade plasma cannon. According to police, the 2 teens used a homemade plasma cannon made from metal glass and a propane tank to melt a hole through the school's front door and gain entry to the building. It's the kind of story that makes you say, actually, maybe it's okay to cut funding from STEM education. Also, how did Nagin do on our quiz?
2: She did pretty good. She got 5 right for 10 more points with a total of 12. She's now in the lead.
0: All right. Let me arbitrarily pick Alonzo to go next. Here we go, Alonzo, fill in the blank. During the NATO summit, Trump held a press conference with Ukrainian President blank.
4: Zelensky.
0: Close enough, Zelensky. Following a days-long funeral procession, blank buried their supreme leader on Thursday.
4: Iran.
0: Right. This week, 3 more people were charged with vandalizing the blank in Washington, D.C.
4: The reflecting pool.
0: Right. On Monday, meteorologists warned that the super blank may be worse than predicted.
4: El Nino.
0: Yes, the Super El Nino. Following demand from tourists visiting the U.S. for the World Cup, blank announced it was offering special VIP tours.
4: Taco Bell?
0: No, Walmart. Under a new FTC ruling, owners of lawn and farm equipment made by blank will be allowed to repair it themselves.
4: John Deere?
0: Right. On Monday, the royal family said that blank would not stay at Buckingham Palace during his visit to the U.K.
4: Prince... Is it Harry?
0: Yes, it's Harry. This week, 2 teenagers in North Carolina who were driving around shooting BB guns and drinking were arrested when blank called the cops on them.
4: Grown men driving around with BB guns.
0: No.
4: Shooting it.
0: The 2 teenagers were arrested when the Waymo they were in called the cops on them. So the kids called a Waymo and they were like driving around in it, shooting their toy guns out the window at people and enjoying what the police called, quote, afternoon libations, but they quickly regretted the decision when the Waymo pulled over and called the cops. What a narc. We're one step away from a Waymo being like, hey, that doesn't look like your wife back there with you. Also, how did Alonzo do in our quiz?
2: He got 6 right for 12 more points, which gives him a total of 15 and the lead.
0: All right, so how many then does Adam Burke need to win it?
2: 6 to tie, but 7 to win.
0: All right, Adam, this is for the game. Fill in the blank. On Wednesday, Trump said that the U.S.'s ceasefire with blank was over.
3: Iran.
0: Right, after 3 weeks, former Senate Majority Leader blank remains hospitalized.
3: Mitch McConnell.
0: Right, this week, residents in Berlin were shocked when local blank started leaving free samples in their mailboxes.
3: Squirrels?
0: No, local ketamine dealers. This week, the CDC warned that a mysterious blank bug was spreading across the U.S.
3: Is it the explosive diarrhea one?
0: It is! On Tuesday, space company blank officially joined the NASDAQ 100.
3: SpaceX.
0: Right. On Tuesday, the Olympics lifted their suspensions on the team from blank.
3: Russia.
0: Right. With 25 nominations, The Pit led the pack for the 2026 blank awards.
3: Emmys.
0: Right. This week, a man in Scotland was arrested and charged with trying to use blank as a weapon.
3: His breath.
0: No, a seagull. Witnesses say the man grabbed 2 seagulls by the legs, and then used one to try to hit a passerby. But why grab two? Obviously, one was for the crime, the other was for his getaway. Also, did Adam do well enough to win?
2: No, he didn't.
3: No. I told you.
2: But, he got six right, which means he's tied with Alonzo Bowden, and they are now co-champions.
0: Co-champions. Oh. Excellent.
5: All right. I guess I'm just a piece of garbage. Yeah.
2: How about them apples?
0: Yeah. 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Philip Gotica writes our limericks. Our public address announcer is Paul Friedman. Our ops manager is Jasira Vardak. BJ Lederman composed our theme. Our program is produced by Jennifer Mills, Miles Dornbos, and Lillian King. Special thanks this week to Blythe Robertson. Peter Gwynn is Milwaukee's second best. Emma Choi is our vibe curator. Technical direction is from Lorna White. Our CFO is Colin Miller. Our production manager is Robert Newhouse. Our senior producer is Ian Shillog. And the executive producer of Wait, Wait, Don't Tell Me is Mr. Michael Danforth. Now, panel, what will be the next great reality show? Nagin Farsad.
5: Brain Island, where contestants have to successfully explain a law of physics before they can have sex with another contestant.
0: Alonzo Bowden.
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0: And Adam Burke.
3: What Island? A show about Trump's legal defense team.
2: And if any of that happens, panel, we'll ask you about it on Wait, Wait, Don't Tell Me.
0: Thank you, Alzo Slave. Thanks also to Adam Burke, Nagin Farsad, and Alonzo Bowden. Thanks to Mac Berenger and the entire staff and crew here at the Riverstar Theater. Special thanks to everyone at WUWM here in Milwaukee. Thanks to our fabulous audience here who came out to see us in beautiful downtown Milwaukee, Wisconsin. Thanks to all of you for listening at home. I'm Peter Sagal. We'll see you in Chicago next week. 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
6: Decreasing cloudiness throughout the morning and into the afternoon. We'll see highs in the low 80s today, a little bit cooler by the lake. Right now it's 79 degrees, coming up on 11 o'clock.
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12: Live from NPR News in Washington, I'm Dan Ronan. In a new step of public statement, the Iran leader delivered a defiant message days after his father, Ayatollah al-Habami, was buried. He was killed in the U.S.-Israeli airstrikes in February. His son, Mojtaba Khamenei, has not publicly been seen since he took power in March. NPR's Haldil al-Shashi reports.
13: In his second audio address, Iran's current leader, Ayatollah Mojtaba Khamenei, called his father's killers, quote, criminals, and promised to uphold the late Supreme Leader's legacy. We pledge to take revenge for your pure blood and all the martyrs of these two wars, Mojtaba Khamenei said, referring to Iran's war with Israel in June 2025 and the current war with the U.S. and Israel. Like his first address in March, Mojtaba Khamenei's speech was read by a news anchor on Iranian state media, and the leader did not appear on camera. Three of Ayatollah Ali Khamenei's sons attended his funeral this week, but his fourth son and successor, Mojtaba Khamenei, was not seen publicly during the days-long procession. Hadil Al-Shalchi, NPR News, Istanbul.
12: The Centers for Disease Control and Prevention says an American in the Democratic Republic of Congo has tested positive for Ebola. Michael Koloki reports.
14: In a statement, the agency said that the individual, a U.S. citizen who works for a humanitarian organization in the Democratic Republic of Congo, has tested positive for the Bundibugyo strain of Ebola, which has been identified in the current outbreak in Congo. The CDC added that it is working with the patient's employer, other U.S. federal agencies, and partner organizations in Congo to help prevent further transmission of the disease by performing risk assessments that would identify people that the patient had been in contact with. Earlier this week, the UN said that Ebola is continuing to spread in Congo, warning that the true scale of the outbreak has not yet been fully established. For NPR News, I'm Michael Koloki in Nairobi.
12: A widespread, dangerous heat wave is building across the U.S. Triple-digit temperatures are expected next week across the Southwest and the Great Plains before moving to the Midwest and East Coast. Joe Wegman is a meteorologist with the National Weather Service Weather Prediction Center in College Park, Maryland.
15: The next big heat wave follows right on its heels across the northern plains particularly, but also including portions of the Intermountain West around Utah and also down into the Los Angeles basin for next week.
12: The Weather Service is forecasting temperatures at 90 locations across the U.S. could be broken or tied by the middle of the week. July the 27th is now the date that the new Gordie Howe Bridge linking Detroit to Windsor, Ontario is scheduled to open. It has been closed because of a trade dispute with Canada and the U.S. You're listening to NPR News.
6: 79 degrees, mostly cloudy, 11:04. Good morning. I'm Alex Dagman with WBEZ News. Residents in 11 Illinois counties hit by severe weather in recent weeks can now qualify for some tax relief. WBEZ's Mawa Iqbal has this.
16: Parts of northern and central Illinois have seen thunderstorms, tornadoes, heavy rain, and flooding throughout the spring and into the summer months. Taxpayers in Cook, Kankakee, LaSalle, and Winnebago counties can request a waiver of penalties and interest if severe weather prevents them from filing tax returns. The order also applies to residents in seven downstate counties. It covers storms that occurred between March 10th and June 21st of this year. In a statement, Governor J.B. Pritzker says the goal is to give people, quote, the time and breathing room necessary to focus on recovery. Relief is available for income, withholding, and sales tax returns. Residents can apply for the relief through the Illinois Department of Revenue. Mawa Iqbal, WBEZ News.
6: The Chicago White Sox have the first overall pick in the MLB draft today. Sox shared the lead in their division despite having lost more than 100 games in each of the last three seasons. Mike Shirley is White Sox Director of Amateur Scouting. He says he and General Manager Chris Getz will continue the club's steady and methodical approach to building the roster.
17: We're not looking for a savior. It's never been Chris's goal to find saviors. It's been his goal to continue to add to the totality of this team, okay? So regardless of what happens, it's our job to continue to build an organization. He's never going to stop with that being his plan.
6: The draft begins today at noon. Decreasing clouds today, highs in the low 80s. This is WBEZ.
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20: The Trump administration is taking a new approach to a very sticky problem in the U.S., that of student loan debt, all nearly $1.7 trillion of it. The Department of Education has a plan to bring down tuition costs beginning this month. What is that plan? Well, Education Secretary Linda McMahon recently described it to lawmakers at a committee hearing on Capitol Hill.
21: We want to bring down the cost of education.
20: So far, so good, following that. Then she describes this big change to the federal program that loans students money for school.
21: We've put in caps on programs for graduate students and undergraduate students to make sure that we can help reduce the cost and the burden of college.
20: Actually, hold there for a second, because that is the confusing bit for me. I believe she said to, quote, help reduce the burden of college, the plan is to give less money to student borrowers.
22: And that's where I was really intrigued by their logic.
20: This is Corey Turner, covers education for NPR. Every time I run into Corey at the NPR coffee machine, he will tell me something about some new thing happening in education. And then months later, the thing has exploded into a front page story. And that is why I listened to Corey recently when he told me to go check out Secretary McMahon's tuition fighting plan. So that plan basically is starting July 1st, if you want to get a graduate degree in most fields, the Department of Education, the biggest lender for student loans, is saying that they're only going to give you about $21,000 a year. That is the cap. If your tuition costs more than that, well, sorry, the Ed Department is not lending extra to cover it.
22: The administration's logic is based on this sort of old idea, and that is that if there's a lot of federal student aid floating around in the higher education marketplace, colleges have no incentive to lower their prices. Mm-hmm. And so if they cap federal student loans specifically for graduate students, then the hope is colleges and universities all over the country will have no choice but to then lower their prices.
20: I have many follow-up questions.
22: Yeah, so it sounds logical. The question is it actually true?
20: Hello and welcome to Planet Money. I'm Kenny Malone.
22: And I'm Corey Turner.
20: And Corey, I believe you have now called basically anyone who has had a hand in trying to study whether or not this proposal stands a chance to work.
22: That's right.
20: Today on the show, Corey tells us what he's found and tells us the roots of this less money, less tuition problems. Is that what they're calling it?
22: Lower loans, lower prices? I don't know.
20: It might need workshopped. Whatever the name of this is, the roots of this particular solution.
23: 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This is NPR.
20: So we're going to bring college prices down. That's what we're about to do today?
22: Yeah, I'm excited. College prices, look out. You're going down.
20: Today, we have invited NPR's Corey Turner over to our Planet Money house because big things that may affect you, that may affect your kids, your higher ed dreams, they are happening.
22: There's a consensus that there's a problem with the size of federal student loan debt in America. The question is, how do we fix the problem moving forward?
20: Give less money out.
22: Give less money out. That is their proposal. And so
20: May I ask before we address that, is the problem the money is being given out or that the money is needed, that college is so expensive?
22: Why would you ask such a Gordian knot of a question?
20: I see. Okay. For the rest of the episode, we will try to untie that knot to understand what problem the Trump Department of Education is trying to fix specifically, why they think less money is the right approach, and simply, will it all work? But first, something we must address.
22: The administration's plan, I mean, they will affect some loans for undergrads through a program that lets parents borrow for their kids. But really, what we're talking about here, the huge change is not about undergrad. It's all about grad school.
20: And like what? Well, prepare to have your mind blown.
22: So here's the weird thing. So the cost of undergraduate college is not rising.
1: What?
22: The net price of undergraduate four-year programs has been stagnant for roughly 10 years.
1: Why, Corey, then, whenever I run
22: calculations
1: for how much I'm supposed to save for my very young children for college, it's like, oh, you might need millions of dollars. Why are people telling me that?
22: Well, so there is a chasmic difference between sticker price and net price. Uh-huh.
1: Got it. Net price is what people actually pay.
22: Exactly. Sticker price has been rising steadily for a long time.
1: Okay. Send all your emails to Corey, but college net cost has not risen nearly as much as you may think.
22: Undergraduate college net cost, net,
1: yes.
22: Net, not sticker, net, has not budged much.
1: Corey says schools advertise eye-popping tuition rates, but after financial aid and scholarships, the amount that families actually end up paying for undergrad really has not been changing. That may be different if you're wealthy and you're not getting financial aid, but generally, yeah, grad school is the place where net tuition has really ballooned out of control.
22: That's exactly right. Whenever people like me talk about the $1.7 trillion federal student loan portfolio,
1: yes,
22: a huge chunk of that is actually grad school debt.
1: Why?
22: It's fewer borrowers than undergraduate borrowers, but the debt itself, so much of it is actually graduate school debt.
1: Well, let's fix that problem then, shall we?
22: Here we go.
1: All right. So the Trump administration's fix for this problem of ballooning grad school tuition, their idea of capping how much students can borrow, it's important to understand that it is just the latest move in what's been a decades-long back and forth over how much to loan students. Caps on how much grad students could borrow from the government were first imposed back in the late 60s. Then in 2006, 20 years ago, the Department of Education swung the other way and started offering unlimited loans, which lasted until this month. And now the Department of Ed is dismantling that unlimited loan program, and we're going back to the caps. These new caps are just shy of $21,000 per year for most kinds of grad programs. For more expensive programs like medicine and law school, there is a higher cap. And this idea that caps on student borrowing could actually bring down the cost of tuition, it's been around for a long time. Corey told me that Linda McMahon's Department of Ed, they did not invent this theory, this idea. Where does the story of this idea begin?
22: It begins on February 18th, 1987.
1: I didn't expect a specific date, I will say.
22: It was a dark
1: and
22: stormy night.
1: I'm checking.
22: No, actually, I don't know what the weather was on February 18th, 1987, but
1: in what city?
22: New York, because
1: here, let me look at it. I will say, generally drizzly and hazy in New York City on that day. Yes, okay.
22: On that date was published an opinion piece by the New York Times, written by Linda McMahon's equivalent, the education secretary under then-President Ronald Reagan, all right?
1: Okay.
22: And this opinion piece—
1: Ronald Reagan's Linda McMahon. Got it.
22: Yes, exactly. William Bennett, Bill Bennett. And okay, the opinion piece, the title says it all, he called it Our Greedy Colleges, all right?
1: Oh, okay. Do we have this op-ed?
22: Yeah, we do.
1: Okay, let's pull this up and just see.
22: Okay. Quote, many of our colleges are at it again. They have begun to unveil tuition increases that far outstrip the inflation rate. Next year, tuition is expected to rise 6% to 8%. He argued that increases in federal student aid, quote, have enabled colleges and universities blithely to raise their tuitions, confident that federal loan subsidies would help cushion the increase.
1: Okay, we should pause there. So that's the whole argument.
22: Yeah. And in fact, this idea really took hold, and economists dubbed it the Bennett hypothesis.
1: Okay. Now, I will say, this does not sound on its face preposterous to me.
22: No. No, I don't think it does either.
1: Yeah. So where my brain goes immediately is, we cover the Federal Reserve. They are responsible for keeping inflation at around 2%. And when they are worried about prices increasing across the economy, what do? Well, they make it harder to borrow money. And so, I don't know, is the DOE to some degree not sort of running monetary policy for one product, essentially, which is college? And so, if they make it harder to borrow money, would that not be the way to fight inflation?
22: Well, Kenny, I will leave the monetary policy to you. But I will say it sounds logical. And I think that's why the Bennett hypothesis persists to this day as a kind of popular idea. The question is it actually true?
1: Right. When the Bennett hypothesis was hypothesized, it was exactly that, an untested assumption.
22: Yeah, there was no real way to test it until 2006, because that's when lawmakers decided to, really kind of do the opposite of what Bennett was saying. They decided grad students needed more money, you know, not just for tuition, but for things like rent and food and books, a laptop, while they pursued their degrees. So they enacted the Grad Plus Loan Program, which was the program that allowed unlimited borrowing for tuition plus all that other stuff. And that move, even though it was, again, likely the opposite of what Ben had in mind, it allowed us to test the Bennett hypothesis.
1: Right. It provided exactly the kind of data that you would need to study whether easy access to unprecedented amounts of student loans would indeed result in, how did Bennett put it? Yes, quote, colleges and universities blithely raising tuitions to sop up more and more of the money.
22: Which is why I ended up calling about half a dozen economists and higher education experts.
1: Corey had a simple question for all these experts. Is that theory bunk or not? I mean, what do we know for sure at this point about the Bennett hypothesis?
22: So I pored over these studies by lots of different researchers over the past 20 years about how Grad Plus affected students. And I'm going to start with the study that everybody I talked to told me I needed to start with, that is most often cited by Republicans when they say, no, really, this will work.
1: Okay.
22: So this research was done in Texas, and it was specifically focused on the creation of the Grad Plus program in 2006, where graduate school borrowers suddenly went from having capped loans to essentially being able to borrow as much money to cover tuition and fees as they needed.
1: So what was the effect of that easy federal money? Well, Corey got on Zoom and chatted with one of the authors of that study.
22: His name is Jeff Denning.
9: I'm an economist and a professor at the University of Texas at Austin.
22: So what Denning said was they specifically wanted to look at when borrowers were suddenly able to take out a lot more in loans from the federal government, what effect did that have on colleges' prices in Texas?
9: Did it increase the price that colleges were charging for their graduate programs?
1: It's like the perfect natural experiment if you want to test the Bennett hypothesis.
22: Yeah. It is the perfect natural experiment. So Denning and his colleagues poured through tons of administrative data from graduate programs all over Texas. And they looked at student-level details like enrollment, graduation rates, financial aid. And what they found is really interesting.
9: And the short answer is that we found that the price did go up.
2: Was it meaningfully up? A little
9: yes.
2: bit up? Like, how would you characterize it?
9: Meaningfully up. I would say a meaningful increase in the price.
22: Denning told me that for every additional dollar that students received overall in loans, graduate schools increased their prices by 64 cents.
9: Two-thirds of a dollar, something like that.
22: And Denning and his colleagues say that this is a causal relationship, that

0: specifically on different fields of study.
1: I did research looking at business medical law schools across the country.
0: So what was the impact of limitless borrowing on traditionally pretty expensive graduate school programs? And what he found?
1: I did not find evidence.
0: Quote, I did not find evidence of the Bennett hypothesis, meaning no evidence that there's a direct connection between student loans and tuition prices.
1: There's some evidence in favor, particularly at for-profit colleges.
0: But he says it's based on a kind of cynical understanding of graduate school. Basically, that the Bennett hypothesis is a logical conclusion if you're only looking at certain types of schools.
1: It's a logical conclusion if you think that these graduate programs are massive profit centers. And some programs, fields like business, can be quite profitable. But other fields, for example, medical school, is wildly unprofitable.
0: And Kelchin's point is there are a lot of graduate fields of study that aren't that profitable because they are so expensive for the schools to offer.
1: It can take $1 million of resources to produce one medical degree. So limiting borrowing is not going to reduce that cost.
0: You know, the labs, all of the different services they have to provide to students. And you can imagine the schools are operating on a relatively thin margin.
1: Even if we assume that institutions raised prices when loans became available, it doesn't mean that they have the space to move in the opposite direction.
0: Part of what Kelchin is saying is the reason these programs are expensive for students is they're expensive for the schools. So it's not so easy for them to cut prices. It's not that they're hugely inflated. I mean, some are, but not all of them.
2: Okay, so mixed conclusions on whether and when the Bennett hypothesis is correct, meaning the evidence linking how much people can borrow to how much grad schools charge for tuition depends on lots of things. But Corey also talked to some other researchers about this new Trump administration plan, which restores the idea of loan caps from 20 years ago. And actually, the loans end up being even more limited than before because they don't take 20 years of inflation into account. So we asked Corey, like, how do the people you talked to think this move is going to play out?
0: So I talked to Preston Cooper at the conservative-leaning American Enterprise Institute.
3: So I think, you know, going forward, it's important to remember that the new loan limits are still relatively high and that actually most students are already borrowing within the new loan limits.
0: These new loan caps are probably only going to affect about 30% of grad school borrowers because the vast majority of folks, Cooper says, are right now borrowing within the new loan limits.
2: Oh, that's interesting.
0: Yeah, and his point is that the point of these new loan caps is basically to put downward tuition pressure on some of the most expensive schools out there, including, by the way, some pretty elite name brand schools. One analysis from the Pew Center found that the two schools at the top of this list with the most affected borrowers are NYU and USC.
3: If students don't go to that absurdly priced university and instead choose a more reasonably priced institution for the same basic degree path, that creates a lot of pressure on the high-priced institutions to actually do something to lower their prices.
0: He's put together some fascinating scatter plots that show, say, like a master's in social work and all of the programs in the United States that offer a master's in social work. And you can see he maps where the new loan limits are, and the vast majority of programs fall within the limits. But then there are some quite well-known and respected schools who, for one reason or another, are charging two or three times as much for the same degree that you could get at a public university next door.
2: Huh.
3: So, yes, I don't want to promise that in the first year where everybody's going to slash their costs and, you know, it's going to be great. But I do think that this is going to create, you know, some pressure over time, whether that's through students choosing cheaper institutions or through institutions realizing that they can't just raise the price every year and pass it along to students through the federal loan program. This is going to create some real pressure for cost control in the medium run.
0: So in the next couple of years, the Bennett hypothesis could maybe lower tuition. Sometimes, at some places, the experts I talked to pretty much agreed on that. Mm-hmm. Robert Kelchin at the University

0: Tennessee, he told me he expects to see at most a small decrease in tuition.
1: Students may become a bit more price sensitive, shop institutions a little bit more.
0: And then Jeff Denning, who was one of the researchers on that Texas study, again, that is most often used by Republicans to justify this move, he told me it's possible we'll see price cuts.
2: It's not out of the realm of possibilities that prices would reduce.
0: And a handful of schools have already said, in response to this new program, they're going to lower their prices because they know students can't borrow as much.
2: There will be less federal aid available. But the question is, how will the private market respond? How will students respond? You know, I don't have a crystal ball. I wish I did.
3: So no one has a true crystal ball as to how much, if at all, these caps will bring down the price of grad school. But Corey, how do we think students will respond to this? Do we know that?
0: So Kenny, one of the folks I talked to is another friend of the show, friend of my beat.
3: A regular Corey Turner contributor.
0: A regular Corey Turner contributor. Her name is Dominique Baker. She's an associate professor of education and public policy at the University of Delaware. And she told me that there's really robust evidence around what happens when you cut financial aid for students. And she said, one of the things that most often happens is people just stop enrolling.
4: When you cap financial aid, like a student loan, but don't provide some commensurate type of grant or scholarship to help, the number one thing that happens is that students stop going to college. And that is consistent across the research literature.
0: And Baker says, though we're not sure, that's likely going to be true for grad students, too. They're either going to leave school or turn to a private lender to try to get a loan. And Robert Kelchin was also telling me students are scrambling right now to figure out how to pay for school this year.
1: Can they find money of their own? Can they go to the private market and find a loan? Universities are trying to figure out how many students are willing to attend if they have to find money from a source other than the federal government.
0: So you've got lower income borrowers. What are they going to do? I mean, you could say, well, they'll go to the private student loan market, but the private student loan market is not what it used to be. And that's because it used to be a key source of borrowing for students. Lots of people leaned on it. But when federal grad loans became unlimited 20 years ago, there was this mass exodus out of private loans into the federal system. So there was little reason for students to take out private loans. And so the private industry shrank. And now it could be way harder to get a private loan if you're a lower income borrower with, you know, let's just say a short credit history or maybe a suboptimal credit history. You might not be able to get a private loan.
3: Well, let me, if I put my sort of ruthless economic theory hat on here, that is what it looks like when demand for a product drops, right? It's fewer people enrolling means fewer people are asking for a college degree, or in this case, a graduate degree. And in theory, is that not the signal that is meant to be sent to these grad programs? You're too expensive. People are not going to enroll.
0: Yeah, I think there's some truth to that, Kenny. And I also think that's not a bad message to send. I think it's reasonable to tell those schools, we're going to make this money harder to come by for borrowers because we don't think you're giving them a good return on their investment.
3: Right.
0: And since they're borrowing taxpayer dollars, you know, the message to these schools is, we're done. We're not going to lend unlimited money.
3: I guess the cruel thing about this particular message to send is that you must use people who want a degree as the messenger. Not that I have a better way to send the message.
0: Well, I don't know if this metaphor is apt, but the way my brain keeps thinking of it is as a game of chicken. I feel like the Trump administration is playing chicken with schools.
3: The game of chicken is the administration saying, get your prices down or else we're not going to use taxpayer-backed loans to send people to your program.
0: Get your prices down or we're going to make it so that you have a hard time filling your enrollment.
3: Mm-hmm.
0: And the trick there is that it's really the borrowers who are the ones having to make those hard choices.
3: Does anybody have a better idea for how to get grad school costs down?
0: No.
3: Yeah.
0: I mean, well, there one proposal I've heard from folks is like make the lending program more supple. You know, lend borrowers what is appropriate for their field of study.
3: Okay.
0: And one of the things the department is also doing, which Republicans created in their One Big Beautiful Bill, is they're implementing a brand new, what's called a do no harm provision, where all college programs are going to be evaluated on the return on investment to their borrowers. So like if a college program, if its graduates don't end up earning more than a high school graduate who didn't go to college, that college program is going to lose access to federal loans entirely.
3: Entirely. So I don't know if you even call that a cap. Is this just
0: no, I call it a death sentence.
3: Right. Well, I suppose some might say that that is a pretty severe incentive to make sure there's a return on your degree.
0: Yeah.
3: All right, Corey Turner, thank you very much.
0: Kenny Malone, I appreciate you asking me on.
3: By the way, there are a bunch of student loan changes taking effect this month. Corey has a big digital story on the NPR website with a choose-your-own-adventure component. So I recommend playing it through multiple times. Choose all of the adventures. Corey is also over on our sibling podcast, The Indicator, talking about all of those changes.
0: I'm Corey Turner.
3: I'm Kenny Malone. Thanks for listening. So, Guy Raz, you are here to tell us what's coming up on How I Built This.
5: 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Thank you, Kenny. 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
8: 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I'm Alex Degman. Michael Puente is off this weekend, and it's probably a pretty good weekend to be off work, if we're being honest. I mean, look at what we've got going on just today, just in Chicago. Square Roots Festival, Windy City Smokeout, Movie Fest at the Salt Shed, Taste of Chicago, Edgewater Greek Fest, Japan Fest in Skokie, John Mulaney at Wrigley Field, Jack Johnson tonight at Northerly Island, the Southport Art Fest. That's enough for now. Just get out there and enjoy it.
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8: Should mention that Japan Fest is actually in Skokie. Pretty close, though. Decreasing clouds. Nice day for it. Highs in the low 80s today, a little bit cooler by the lake. Right now we've got 80 degrees at O'Hare. This is WBEZ.
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5: 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She's the founder of the baby food company Happy Family Organics, and more recently, a new baby products company, Healthy Baby. Shazi, it's great to have you back on the show.
6: That's so fun to be here, Guy. So nice to see you.
5: It's great to see you. And you were first on the show back in January of 2020. And as always, to anyone listening, we'll put a link to it in the show notes. It's a great episode. You started Happy Family Organics around 2003 when you realized it was really hard for parents to find good tasting organic baby food. And you became an advocate for improving nutrition and how children are fed in the U.S. And then about a decade after launching the company, you sold it. And right around that time, your son was diagnosed with progressive autism. And since we last spoke, I know you've started another company for new parents and their young children. It's called Healthy Baby. Tell us a little bit more about it.
6: Yeah, well, I think along my journey and knowing so much about creating products for babies, I've learned that with autism and developmental health, there's just so much we can do to create a better environment for our growing babies. I think that as we are evolving as a society, we've been putting things into our bodies that weren't originally meant to be there. And so, Healthy Baby is a brand that creates the healthiest, safest, high-performing products for new families. Our diapers are kind of world-class, really high-quality, high-performing, made with no chemicals of harm, which in today's world, there are so many that can actually harm your baby's nervous system.
5: Yeah. I mean, what you're talking about, of course, there is a lot of momentum behind this. You know, I remember when my wife was pregnant with our first child, you know, in 2008, people were just starting to talk about BPA, you know, at that time. Mm. Now it's so mainstream. And I mean, the offerings haven't fully matched the momentum, right? And so I guess that's the sort of the thinking behind Healthy Baby, which is, you know, you can develop a line of products that people can just trust. They don't even have to think about it. They know that all these things are not in their VOCs and parabens and phthalates and all those, you know,
6: weird things. Sounds crazy, but yeah, we have to innovate and we have to create better materials and we have to make those materials without the use of these chemicals and other things that we've relied on for so many years. I mean, and I love being innovative. It's like a cool way to use design and new fabrics and new materials and find a better way to make something because you care and also because it needs to work.
5: Yeah, absolutely. Shazi, I think we should take advantage of your expertise and experience and bring on some callers and see if we can help them out. What do you say? You ready?
6: I'm always ready.
5: All right, let's bring in our first caller. Welcome to the Advice Line. Tell us your name, where you're calling from, and a little bit about your business.
11: Hi, I'm Rachel. I'm calling from the greater Philadelphia area. I'm the co-founder and CEO of Sprinkle Bites, and we make the world's first protein sprinkles in a single-serve packet.
5: Wow. Okay, welcome to the show, Rachel. I love that. Protein is king. Protein has exploded. It's protein water, protein gummies, protein. So protein sprinkles, like sprinkles you put on ice cream.
11: Yep, like Jimmy's.
5: Like Jimmy's, right. And Jimmy's. And are they just the chocolate and then the colored ones, like the candy colored ones?
11: Right now we just have chocolate and blueberry.
5: And blueberry. Okay, cool. Okay, a lot of questions for you. How did this idea come about? I mean, you can put protein in almost anything, but sprinkles... Who knew?
11: Well, my co-founder and I are both full-time working moms, and we only get about 2 hours a day with our children. And we don't want to spend those 2 hours fighting with them and negotiating with them on what to eat. And we just wanted to be happier with them in the little time that we had. So Nicole came up with this idea around sprinkles because she's Dutch. And in the Netherlands, they eat 30 million pounds of sprinkles a year. And they eat it on toast for breakfast. So we thought, well, why don't we use that as the Trojan horse and sneak in some function and protein and fill them up if they love eating sprinkles so much?
5: So this is something that I think a lot of people in the United States would find really weird. Also in Australia. Mm-hmm. They take bread and they spread it with butter and put sprinkles on. It's called fairy bread. And I guess in the Netherlands, they put chocolate sprinkles on bread. And that's breakfast. So that's a thing, right? That's a thing. And that was sort of the inspiration behind starting this?
11: Exactly. If we can make sprinkles mainstream here in the States, it has to have a better for you, you know, angle to it.
12: Got it. Okay. Before we dive in further, what is your question for us?
11: Should we consider private labeling to allow a larger retailer or larger brand establish our category of functional sprinkles on shelf and educate the consumers for us, since that can be costly when you're trying to disrupt something and create a new category. And then Sprinkle Bites enters as the premium brand on shelf later on.
12: All right, whether to enter private labeling. All right, I want to bring you on, Shazi. Thoughts, ideas, questions for Rachel?
6: Wow, so much. Do they taste good? I kind of want to try it and see if it works on my daughter. Well, I think this is, I think your question is a solid one. And I would just remind you that anybody who has a private label brand or any retailer, they're typically, you know, private label is typically a mass manufactured version of something they know that already sells well. You know, I feel like that's a lot of work to build someone else's potential business that might or might not care or keep it, whereas you're really invested in your sprinkles being the sprinkles.
12: It's early days, but do you have any information about who's buying? Because, you know, oftentimes people start brands and they think, I'm selling this to people like me, right? You're probably thinking, oh, we're going to sell to moms and their kids are going to... Is that... Do you know if that's who's buying the product?
11: Most of them are moms between the ages of 28 and 45, with young kids. The other surprise are bodybuilders and fitness communities, which we did not think would love a packet of 5 grams of protein. We thought they want more than that, right? But the reality is every little bit counts.
12: You're using, I look at your ingredients, you're using monk fruit and erythritol as sweeteners that does not spike insulin. Whole Foods sells it. So there, I don't think Whole Foods sells things with allulose, but they do sell things with erythritol. And so it has a high sweetness level, tastes good, but it doesn't have the same impact on blood sugar.
11: Correct. We wanted to come out first with our MVP being sugar-free. Diabetes is on the rise. We really wanted kids with diabetes to also enjoy sprinkles.
12: All right. So you're sort of trying to figure out whether it makes sense. I agree with Shazi in general, but disagree also. Because look, there are obvious pros to working with to doing a private label. You're going to get immediate volume.
11: Yep.
12: Right. And then it's cash. It's money right away. It's predictable. Okay. The downside is you then introduce your brand after people are buying, you know, the Trader Joe's protein sprinkles, right? Or the, you know, the Target brand. And they're like, oh, well, this one's cheaper.
11: Yeah.
6: Well, so you're right, Guy, in the one sense that if you were able to find a private label contractor that wants a certain amount from you and you don't ever expect to be on shelf next to them, that could be a differentiating strategy. I'm almost thinking, you know, sort of launching it at Safeway, but selling it at Whole Foods and Amazon. I could see that it being two separate brands. I could see that sort of working. But just, to me, it seems like there's so much educating to do. What we ended up doing with our business, and I think why it became much more successful, is that we created an easier version of organic, to consume something organic easier, right? And it made it more convenient. And it was already something somebody wanted and we weren't trying to change their behavior. So, I do think that if you have someone that can order and create additional cash flow for you, it's probably worth considering it. But then at the same token, I wouldn't take the gas off of the educating.
12: Here's my idea. I got an idea. So, yeah. All right. How about, instead of thinking about private label, which again, it's tempting because it's cash in hand, but it can really bite you in the butt, you know, in the next year or two or three or five. What about looking at brands that are in protein that you could mix this in with? Like Chobani has a protein yogurt. I mean, it's not easy to work with them because they're huge and you guys are tiny, but who knows? I mean, they might say, hey, you know what? This is interesting. You get 20 grams of protein in a Chobani yogurt, but you get a little packet of sprinkles, and that's another 5 grams of protein. It's 25 grams of protein bam, that could be interesting. I would really see if you can lean in on that. And the other thing, and this is a totally out there idea, but I don't think it's actually out there, too out there. You could call this a protein and fiber sprinkles. You could add chicory root powder to it. And instantly, you've got fiber and protein in your yogurt.
11: Yep. Our vision is to sneak in the function, have sprinkles be the Trojan horse. So yes, we have fiber added into sprinkles. We have superfoods in the sprinkles. We have different functionalities.
12: Spinach powder or whatever, yeah.
11: It's amazing. Our matcha vanilla coming out soon. Chobani, yeah, it would be so cool. They do co-brands. And that would give us the credibility and trust as well, which is so important. So that's part of our growth strategy.
12: Protein pints. There's a protein brand of ice cream out there. And it's just starting now. Mm-hmm. Makes perfect sense. It's easy. Mm-hmm. You can shove a lot of protein in something that's basically cream, milk, and eggs, right? Mm-hmm. So, Shazi, any last thoughts before we send Rachel off with her marching orders?
6: You know, I'm excited to see you break through. And we'll be looking for it at Thrive.
12: Sprinkle Bites. Rachel Kane, thanks for calling in. Good luck.
11: Thank you.
12: All right, we're going to take a quick break, but we'll be right back with another caller. Stay with us. I'm Guy Raz, and you're listening to The Advice Line right here on How I Built This.
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8: 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You are listening to 91.5 WBEZ. This is Chicago's NPR news station. Well, the White Sox are busy. They have been wheeling and dealing, and the draft is coming up here in a few minutes. The White Sox trading infielder Jacob Gonzalez and reliever Brandon Eichert to the Pirates for lefty Jaden Woods and the number 34 pick in today's draft. Sox now own four of the top 71 picks in today's first-year player draft, including the top overall selection that gets underway just a few minutes at noon. And just in, as of a few minutes ago, via the White Sox on social media, Tristan Peters is an all-star. He's going to join Miguel Vargas and Munetaka Murakami in the Midsummer Classic.
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8: Decreasing clouds today, highs in the low 80s, cooler by the lake. It's 80 degrees now. This is WBEZ.
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12: Welcome back to How I Built This. I'm Guy Raz. 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
18: Hi there. My name is Andrew Graff. I'm calling in today from Laguna Beach, California. I have worked on creating a pleasantly scented soil additive. A product that you can add to your soil, and when you water it, it releases a pleasant scent while also providing nutrients to your plant.
12: Cool. All right. Welcome to the show, Andrew. So explain. These are, it's a additive.
18: Right. It comes in a pellet form.
12: Okay.
18: And you apply it to your indoor or outdoor plant.
12: You mix it with the soil, or you just sprinkle it on top?
18: Just sprinkle it on top, okay. On the top of the soil. All right. And when you water it, it breaks down the biopolymer, which is made out of chitosan and sodium alginate, ocean-derived, and releases an essential oil. Currently, I have a lavender and lemon eucalyptus scent.
12: And this is because indoor plants, I'm just trying to think about, I've got a bunch of indoor plants. Are they, I can't remember them smelling bad. Do they smell bad?
18: Well, it's not about the plant smelling bad, but almost having a natural diffuser in your house instead of having a plug-in or burning a candle. it's kind of a sensory experience that you're interacting with the plant. That's how I first started it. The idea first came to me while fertilizing my plants, and I thought this could definitely smell better. And then I just went down, you know, the Google rabbit hole to see if there was anything like this. And I couldn't find anything. So I reached out to chemists to help me develop this idea. And, you know, I even worked on obtaining a patent, which I got published. And yeah, so I'm in the early stages right now of, you know, testing it with friends and family and in my own garden, my own outdoor space. I work in residential real estate, and I can tell how the interaction of scent with perception of the environment really matters.
12: Yes, this is why when you walk into like a Williams Sonoma, they sell their scents. You can buy the Williams Sonoma scent or the Crate and Barrel scent. It's interesting, and you see this in a lot of stores. Okay, so you're a real estate agent. I love that, and clearly, I can now make the connection because you're showing people houses, and you're like, and you know, there's all these sensory things, and they're in the house, and they're always staged, and but then you've got the scent.
18: Right.
12: So, okay, before we dive in further, what's your question for us?
18: So I'm at this early stage where I've, you know, worked on with a chemist developing the product. I've worked with a lawyer on obtaining the patent with the manufacturer, making my first batch, and also soil testing as well. All of this is, you know, proving to be costly. And I haven't quite, I have some sales, you know, I bring it to, you know, as a host gift and people end up buying it from me, but it's a very limited amount of sales. And it's a, it feels like a new category. So I'm trying to figure out how to, if I should work on courting investors or if I should try to prove traction with retail or direct to consumer.
12: Got it. Okay. Shaz, I want to bring you in. You've been in this position before where, you know, you've got a new product and do you bring investors? What do you do? Thoughts or questions for Andrew before we dive into his question?
6: It's fascinating to think of olfactory and plants and creating a deeper connection with nature. So I love that. If you're like really in this and you believe and it's your 100% thing, then you have to raise money from investors and you kind of go big or go home, is my feeling.
18: Okay.
6: I don't think you start this one on a bootstrappy, small way, because ultimately you want like Home Depot and you want to be an option at every store that sells gardening supplies, and you want to start in Terrain. And I can just see, you know, I can see it becoming a craze and a phase. And now that you have the patent and the ability to produce it, I would, I'd find a way to test and get it to the place where it's a product that you know people are going to love and want. So I don't know. That's my perspective, is that if you want to go big with it, build a brand around it.
12: Yes.
6: And really launch it.
12: Yeah. Andrew, how much have you put in so far to this project? To this,
18: I've put about 30,000 of my own capital into that, into the product so far.
12: And I see on your website, it is for sale now. You can buy it through your website,
18: correct,
12: right?
18: Okay. Yeah.
12: So, but you haven't really officially launched. Is that the thing or what?
18: That's right. I really wanted to prove it worked. I wanted to test it with my friends and family. I sent it off to a soil analytic lab just to make sure that it wasn't going to kill your plant.
12: Yeah.
18: And it's helping them. And, you know, we're going to get more concrete scientific data on that soon. But I guess I kind of had some imposter syndrome and I didn't want to launch because I don't come from this background, a biology background, or I'm not a horticulturist. So I've been kind of nervous about launching this into the public because I just wanted more concrete data behind me before. Because I don't feel like I have authority right now on the matter of soil health.
12: Yeah, no, that's interesting. I mean, I think it's worth having somebody who, and clearly I know you worked with somebody who does have that expertise, maybe having somebody talk about how it can actually improve your plants. I think you're way too early to raise money. I mean, unless people want to give you money, right? I just think it's too early. You have to, especially if you want money on your own terms and you want... and you want to, you know, maintain as much equity as possible, you've got to really launch it with what you can, and you want to track reorder rates. You want to see customers posting about it. You want to see meaningful repeat demand.
18: Right.
12: And so we see a huge opportunity here. But I think you do need some data before you can actually get money on your terms.
6: It is an opportunity to test and learn your messaging and your... You'll improve and develop the brand if you're open to testing and learning.
18: Right.
6: And I think there is a really large population of people, especially just
15: the folks who like love EWG, for instance, the Environmental Working Group, if you had the first EWG verified soil additive, that could be like a unique angle, because you're also saying, hey, you don't need to buy the candle. There's no plastic, there's no petroleum, there's no so many other things that go into the production of the plug-in or whatever the case might be. It's a cleaner alternative. And also to have a fragrance garden is really hard. I've tried, you know, jasmine and all the things to plant, and sometimes I'm lucky, but it'd be nice to have a consistently like beautiful fragrant garden.
18: Mm-hmm. You know, my friends have been using this, and whenever I walk into their house, this whiff of the lemon eucalyptus comes through and I just smile, you know, just, and it's not overwhelming because I do know that people have, you know, sensitivities. So it's just kind of a pleasant scent that fills the space.
12: Yeah, it's really an interesting idea. And I think you've got something here, but you got to test and learn. Test and learn, Andrew.
15: Mm-hmm. Test and learn, and then call Martha Stewart.
12: Yeah, exactly. Yeah. Plantamica is the brand. Andrew, good luck. Thanks for calling in, man.
18: Thank you, guys.
12: Yeah, cheers. Shazi, looking back, I mean, you are now in your second startup, and looking back on your time building Happy Family, what do you wish you had known back then? What do you know now that you didn't know when you were first starting out that actually is helpful for you?
15: I think there's a certain sense of earned confidence. But I'm not sure that you can know it without earning it. And I also think that every venture is a new venture, and it's scary when someone expects you to put lightning in a bottle twice. That pressure is still there. You know, it's Happy with such a huge, meaningful, and like momentous success story, and it's difficult to recreate. But of course, I'm committed. But it's, I think too, just enjoying where you are in the moment without considering every single outcome actually allows you to enjoy the process. I mean, I'm sure everybody who comes on the show is like, I really miss that time. I miss that time when we were broke. I miss that time when we couldn't pay payroll. I miss the feeling of being so like low and then leveraging your own human creativity to find a way out and win is a really fun thing to do. And I think it's not earned confidence, but it's like a belief in myself that whatever it is, I'm going to figure it out.
12: Yeah.
15: If I care, I'll figure it out.
12: That's Shazi Visram, founder of Happy Family Organics and Healthy Baby. Shazi, thanks so much.
15: It was so fun to be here.
12: Hey, thanks so much for listening to the show this week. And by the way, please make sure to check out my newsletter. 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I'm Guy Raz, and you've been listening to How I Built This.
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21: Yes, we need the police to come out to Perryland Detention Center. I don't know what's going on outside. They just told me to call.
22: Okay, you don't know what's going on?
21: No, sir. I think they're doing fireworks.
13: There's a 911 call on the 4th of July a year ago, around 11 p.m., Alvarado, Texas, about an hour outside of Dallas.
21: Yes, sir.
13: The woman calling works at the Prairie Land Detention Center. She's at the front desk there. And she's calling because a bunch of people have suddenly shown up outside wearing black, some in masks, lined up on the other side of this long barbed wire fence. They're setting off fireworks. It's really loud. This facility is a detention center for ICE, full of people being held on immigration charges. Somebody in the crowd outside has a megaphone, starts calling out to the detainees inside. Esperanza, hope, you are not forgotten. More fireworks go up.
21: Oh, somebody's trying to get in. Can you hurry up and send somebody?
22: Yes, ma'am. Someone's trying to get in.
21: They outside walking the perimeter. I don't know, sir.
22: Okay. All right. We got them en route. Okay. Call us back if anything changes.
21: Okay. Bye-bye.
22: Bye.
13: A police officer rushes out to the facility, Lieutenant Thomas Gross from the Alvarado PD. As soon as he switches on his siren, the dash cam activates in his car and his body cam turns on. He turns into the Prairie Line parking lot, and in the car headlights, you can see somebody has sprayed ice on a guard shack. Then as he pulls up, he sees somebody running in front of his car.
1: Hey, stop!
13: He jumps out of the car, drawing his gun in one hand, walkie-talkie in the other. And this next thing happens almost immediately, just 6 seconds after he gets out of the car. I'm hit, he yells. He's shot in the upper shoulder by his neck. He fires back 3 times. The shooter runs off and hides in a field. Sunfire field, actually. They're all around the detention center. Then cops of all sorts arrive. Local police, sheriff's office, Texas Rangers, and they start arresting people. Some are on the streets, walking nonchalantly away, as if they just happen to be here. They are not involved. They have backpacks, which the cops try to search.
1: Take out the goddamn backpack.
2: Coming, Sam.
1: If you move, you will be shot. Do you understand me? I am taking off your backpack.
13: Everybody's on edge because an officer has been shot. The police officer, it turned out he was not badly hurt. The bullet entered his shoulder, came out his back, just below his neck. He was released from the hospital later that night. The guy who shot the cop and disappeared into the sunflower field, he hid there for a whole day. Eventually, some friends snuck him out. They were all caught. What happened that night on the 4th of July, 1 year ago, it all ended up in court. It became this major trial where 2 very different stories were told. The defendants say this was a protest gone wrong. Nobody was supposed to get shot. In other words, this was like tons of other anti-ICE protests that had been happening all over the country outside ICE facilities, where people gather and make noise to communicate with detainees. But the FBI director, Kash Patel, had a different view. Here he is talking to Fox News host Larry Kudlow.
4: This was a coordinated, planned attack by dozens of individuals to murder police officers. And Larry, a police officer was actually shot in the neck. These guys came and staged a scene at a detention center using fireworks, then brought in long guns and rifles. They were kitted out in bulletproof vests and masks and opened fire at law enforcement.
13: Patel was confident who was behind this.
4: This is breaking news, Larry. Just hours ago, a grand jury indicted 2 members of an Antifa-affiliated cell. 20 individuals have been charged so far, but the key here is for the first time, we have charged these 2 individuals with material support to terrorism for their involvement in Antifa. And yes, Antifa exists. It's a terrorist organization.
13: To Larry Kudlow, the Fox host interviewing him, that made a lot of sense.
23: So let's just one more moment on that. People on the left and the far left say that Antifa doesn't exist. It's a state of mind, blah, blah, blah, blah. I mean, if they're not real, then how come 2 people were indicted? They have to be real. It's not a state of mind.
13: Soon, 13 more people were charged with material support to terrorists. The indictment in this case, saying this was the work of a North Texas Antifa cell. This came out a month after Charlie Kirk's assassination. You may remember in that shooting, a bullet casing was etched with the words, "Hey, fascist, catch." And a big part of the administration's response back then was to target Antifa as a domestic terror group in a national security memo, setting policy for the entire federal government. This Texas case, with these defendants, was a chance for the administration to lay out their best argument that Antifa is, in fact, a terror group, operating here and now in the United States. And, okay, just stepping back for a second. Right now in America, whether you believe or not that Antifa even exists is tied to a whole other set of beliefs. And just to generalize here for a second, Blue America says Antifa does not exist as an actual functioning organization. Lots of reporting backs this up. And going into this trial, the administration has not been able to point to any leaders or infrastructure or any of the normal things that a terror group has. Meanwhile, Red America and right-wing media say, of course Antifa exists. Just look at all these activists around the country dressed in black, vandalizing stuff, wreaking havoc. How could that not be a thing? This trial in Texas, this was going to be the place where we're going to finally fight this one out in public and figure out, is Antifa real? So, how'd the government make the case? Was it convincing? The trial was not recorded. But that did not stop our producer, Zoe Chase. She's never one to shy away from a fool's errand. She was there for 3 weeks in the courtroom, writing down everything that happened in notebooks as the government tried to prove its case beyond a reasonable doubt. Also, she got to know one of these supposed terrorists. It was a hard-to-describe mix of being a longtime church lady married to a guy who loved Dungeons & Dragons. Her nom de guerre was Candied Dynamite. We heard the arguments. We heard the counter-arguments. We heard the verdicts. All this hour, stay with us.

0: I grew up in China, went to college at a coastal city called Tianjin. Never heard of it? It's okay. Small town, 14 million population.
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4: Thanks for joining us today. We'll see decreasing clouds throughout the rest of this afternoon with highs in the low 80s, a little bit cooler by the lake. Mostly clear tonight, lows in the upper 60s, and tomorrow, Sunday, looks mostly sunny, highs in the mid 80s. 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
5: This American Life, Act One, the trial. Okay, so from the start, this trial was pretty unusual. For starters, they had a hard time convening a jury. Lots of potential jurors either had strong opinions about ICE or about protesters or about Antifa. And on day one, the judge, who's a bit of an intense character, called a mistrial because of a shirt that one of the defense attorneys was wearing. So they had to start the entire thing over, this time without giving attorneys a chance to question potential jurors. We did a little story about this on our show a couple months ago. And the judge also decided to move the trial upstairs into his courtroom, the courtroom he's accustomed to, a much smaller room. I'll let Zoe take things from here. Here's Zoe Chase.
6: The courtroom was packed. 9 defendants, each with like 2 lawyers, so a lot of lawyers, plus the prosecution, plus everyone else, reporters and family members and law students and interested observers, all jostling, a little fighting. The court's sketch artist sat basically on my right knee on the first day with his huge easel spread out in front of us like a sail. So we begin. The prosecutors make their opening statement, saying this was an Antifa attack. They are career government prosecutors in the Northern District of Texas. They are matter of fact and colorless. And then the defense gets to make their opening arguments, and they're all showmen to one degree or another. They make their case over and over, because 9 defendants. This was just a protest, they said, that went off the rails. The prosecution starts rolling out its evidence the next day in pretty dramatic fashion. They wheel in a cart full of boxes, like an Amazon delivery. The boxes were tall and skinny, looked like someone had ordered a bunch of curtains. I didn't know what was in them. They bring in a parade of law enforcement to walk through everything they found that night, each item entered into evidence. The officers walked through body camera footage and dash camera footage of the defendants being arrested and searched, and the cops finding a lot on them. Take this one minivan. They'd stop this van not long after the shooting, the side windows down.
7: Gun on the ground.
6: There's a pistol on the floor of the car. The driver, Megan Morris, has her hand on the steering wheel. She looks miserable. She's dressed all in black, long, wavy gray hair and glasses. She also has a loaded mag in her pocket.
7: Is there any other guns in the car?
8: There's some in the back seat.
7: In the back seat?
6: In the back seat, we see an AR-15.
7: What the f***?
6: They're clearing the guns of ammo and piling them up on the hood of the car, one on top of the other. There's body armor, loaded magazines, another AR-15 in the trunk.
7: We got like 6 people. Trauma kits, plates, ARs, all sorts of stuff. So just hang out.
8: What the
7: f***? Bro, what the f***, dude? This is crazy. Bro, this is like a straight coordinated terror attack on Prairieland. I know, dude.
6: This recording, where the officers are like, bro, this is a terrorist attack, it was a point of contention in the trial. The defense tried to get it excluded, arguing the officers' comments could bias the jury. That's just their random opinion that this was terrorism. The judge was like, well, what they genuinely thought in the moment, seeing what they were seeing, is relevant. I'll allow it. So this is what the boxes were. Every time the officers had to introduce a new piece of evidence, they shook a gun out of a cardboard box. Guns started to pile up around the small courtroom. In the top margin above my notes, I just have a star and the words, all these guns. It looks bad for the defense. A few stickers make it into evidence, too. "Make America not exist again," one of them says. The defense gets up. And the way one of the lawyers explains the guns is like, come on, this is Texas. We all have these. These are all legal guns. And these people have guns for a reason. When out protesting, the lawyers argue, these guys encounter counter-protesters on the right who are armed. So they're armed. They often bring them. Most importantly, they point out, the guns in that van, they never left the van. Now, they are forced to say this while standing in a courtroom sort of ridiculously filled with firearms and ammunition. Even in Texas, this has got to be a little much. It's like an armory. One of the defense attorneys later said to me, yeah, would it have been better if they just had bells and whistles, if their intent was just to make noise? Would it have been better if they weren't dressed like they were storming the Bastille? Yes, it would have.

0: This brings me to Act Two. I'm going to call Act Two the expert. So one of the main ways the prosecution would try to show that this was an Antifa terrorist cell was by calling an Antifa expert to the stand. It was going to be a key moment in the trial. I reached out to the Antifa expert to talk and the prosecutors bringing him on, and neither got back to me. The guy's name is Kyle Scheidler. He's been sitting with the prosecution every day, bald and quite literally egg-headed. He works for the Center for Security Policy, a think tank in D.C. that truthfully is most known for advocating conspiracy theories about Muslims. Or I guess if you believe those theories, then as brave truth-tellers. Scheidler has advocated for the government to treat Antifa as a terrorist group. And in the last 6 years, Scheidler's trained cops all over the country in what he calls the Antifa threat. He's also testified before Congress. Today, he takes his place in the witness box. So what is Antifa? The prosecutor asks. Scheidler really begins at the beginning. The word Antifa is actually a contraction of sorts, he says. An abbreviated contraction, which is a common German phenomenon, stands for anti-fascist action, and it stems from the Weimar Republic in Germany. This goes on for quite a while. In the middle of a section about the history of fighting with the police over the autonomous squats of West Germany, the judge tries to hurry him along. No offense to the professor, he says, but this isn't the place for a lecture. Scheidler, who's not a professor, seems incapable of following the judge's instruction not to lecture. I fill a notebook with Antifa's post-war rise, basically. Finally, we get into the present day and these defendants. Scheidler ticks through the classic hallmarks that show this group is what he calls Antifa. He talks about how, before that night, everyone communicated over Signal, an example of operational security, OPSEC. And that night, they all went out dressed in black, another common tactic of Antifa, he says, called Black Block, originally known as Der Schwarze Block, he says. The idea is, if everyone dresses in black, the police can't tell who's who or who did what. After an operation, the Antifa tactic is to take off the black clothing and blend back in, he says. Then there's the book club. Scheidler spends some time on this book club that some of the defendants were in, the Emma Goldman Book Club. Emma Goldman was a famous anarchist from the early 1900s. He says this is sort of an Antifa front, the above ground part of the organization. Scheidler lists off some of these zines the book club was reading. Classics of an anarchist library, like I Don't Bash Back, I Shoot First, and Destroying White Nationalism. It's time for cross-examination. The defense lawyer is Patrick McLean, big and burly, 67 years old. He looks like the Marine that he is. McLean approaches, asks some questions about Scheidler's credentials for this, pointing out he's never held a position at a college or a university. He's never published a peer-reviewed paper. Then he gets to this. McLean, there is no national leadership of Antifa, is there? Scheidler, it would be inconsistent with their ideology. Is that a no? It would be inconsistent with their ideology, so they do not. No. Okay. They don't have membership roles. It would be inconsistent with their ideology, so no. If I were to summarize how Scheidler's seeing this, I think he's saying Antifa is not a typical terrorist organization with leaders or membership lists or headquarters because it's anarchist. They don't like organizations. They operate as affinity groups. McLean points out, however, that none of the defendants ever refer to themselves as Antifa in their own private Signal chats. Scheidler says they don't think about groups and organizations. That's what's counter to their ideology. From McLean's point of view, that's crazy. Scheidler's saying the fact that they don't say they're Antifa is the proof that they're Antifa. And if there really was a plan to shoot police officers, as the government says, a plan to destroy government property with fireworks, if this plan really existed, why isn't that in the Signal chats? Did anybody talk about harming another person? McLean asks. Scheidler says, I would expect the discussions of that type to take place person to person and not necessarily appear in an encrypted chat. Then another defense attorney comes up and circles back to some of the other zines and stickers that have come up, like Be Gay, Do Crime, and ACAB, All Cops Are Bastards. Typical Antifa, Scheidler says. The judge speaks up. He sounds mad again. Just because I own a copy of Mein Kampf doesn't make me a fascist or a Nazi, does it? Not unless it's consistent with your other behavior, Scheidler says. What if I own a copy of Das Kapital? Does that make me a communist? Not unless it's consistent with your other behavior. If I own Antifa literature, that doesn't make me an anti-fascist necessarily, does it? I hope not, sir. I have quite a bit of it myself. The judge's impatience made Scheidler's testimony play sort of ridiculous in the room sometimes, I thought. Outside this courtroom, the Trump administration is making all sorts of big claims about Antifa. The national security memo that instructs government agencies to treat Antifa as a domestic terror group, a major national security priority, claims Antifa is this big organized network with institutional funders. This violence, it says, does not emerge organically. Presidential aide Stephen Miller has said, it is structured, it is sophisticated, it is well-funded, it is well-planned. So it's fascinating to see that once they got to court, they dropped all that. Scheidler and the government never tried to present any evidence showing some kind of national coordination or structure or planning or funding. Scheidler did point to a crowdfunding link tree at one point. Instead, what the government argues is that the defendants all do things that come from a sort of anarchist playbook, wearing dark clothes, reading anarchist literature, and that's what makes them Antifa. The people within the group don't have to join a group or say they're in a group or maybe even know that they're in a group at all to be an Antifa. The defense team I'd been talking to thought things with the Antifa expert went their way.
1: We have half the government's case in, and we've been basically kicking their ass.
0: This is Brian Bouffard. He's co-counsel to Patrick McLean on this case.
2: You guys are pretty confident right now.
1: I can't even say we're confident, because nobody knows what a jury's going to do, right? But my feeling is the government has made a lot of mistakes. Their witnesses have made a lot of mistakes. And the way that that has come out, I think, is pretty favorable.
0: But the government had another, maybe more powerful argument for the existence of Antifa, which I'll tell you about when we come back.
3: Zoe Chase.

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2: This is American Life from Ira Glass. Today's program, The Test Case. We're devoting the whole hour to this first-of-its-kind trial of people that the government says are part of an Antifa cell on charges that could send them to prison for decades. We've arrived at Act 3 of our show. Act 3, The Cooperator. Okay, so originally, 16 people were charged in this case. 9 of them went on trial. And the other 7, they pled guilty to material support to terrorists. They admitted this. In the documents that are part of their plea agreements, some of them signed statements agreeing that what happened outside the detention center was an act of terrorism carried out by an Antifa cell, and the people involved that night adhered to an anarchist Antifa ideology. That, of course, seemed good for the government's case. Also, 5 of them appeared in court to testify for the prosecution. One of the 5 in particular stood out to Zoe. This was a woman named Lynette Sharp. She was older than a lot of the others, 57 years old. And just to say what her involvement was in all this, she was not at the detention center that night. She had planned to go, but then she couldn't make it. But remember how the guy who shot the cop hid in a sunflower field the whole night and then eventually got snuck out by a couple friends? That was Lynette. She fished him out of the field and then hid him from the cops. The authorities tracked her down a few days later, arrested her. She's been locked up since. And she agreed to talk to Zoe. Again, here's Zoe Chase.
3: When the cooperators appeared in court, they were brought in prison stripes. They mostly seemed to be in some degree of anguish over what they were doing, testifying against their friends. It was hard to sit through. There was something about Lynette, though. She was chatty. It seemed like she couldn't help it, kind of. She knew so much about these people's lives. At one point, she had said that 3 of the defendants were in a thruple. Not a word I expected to hear in the Northern District of Texas, I guess. But then also, when the prosecutor had her ID the defendants one by one, she broke down in tears. They were lined up right in front of her. "I love them," she said to the prosecutor. So I went to talk to her. I wanted to know what this group might have looked like on the inside. And I wanted to know how she'd gotten to this point in her life, pleading guilty to a terrorism charge. I drove out there with her lawyer, Aaron. You go through a bunch of nothing, and then there's the jail. Long, low buildings, barbed wire around, a couple Texas flags flying. And Aaron takes me inside.
4: Hello. Hi, I'm here for an attorney visit to see Miss Lynette Sharp, and she's with me.
3: They lead us into a small room. There's a big, clear plastic divider cutting it down the middle. A guard opens the door on the other side of the divider and brings Lynette in. She's in the orange and white prison stripes. There was a small speaker stuck into the plastic that we talked through.
5: Hey.
4: Hi.
5: I want to ask how you are.
4: I can't complain. If I did, who would listen?
5: Well, I'm asking.
4: Okay.
5: Yeah.
3: I had my mic pointed at the wrong part of the speaker. Okay. It'll get better later. Sorry about that. When Lynette was arrested, she had spiky pink hair. Now it's a gray ponytail. She has glasses and hearing aids. I have to say, I talk to people a lot about their politics for my job. Why do you believe the things you do? It's never simple. It's built over their lifetime. There's not one thing that leads you to it. I feel like I need to do something a little unusual here, which is tell you Lynette's story from the beginning. So I want to start this part of the story here. Alleged Antifa cell terrorist at age 5. Lynette grew up outside Fort Worth in the early 70s. She was a tomboy, played dirt-clad wars in the streets. She rode bikes in the neighbor's horses. She liked being out of the house because the situation in the house wasn't good. Her parents fought a lot, drank a lot. They even tried to kill each other a couple of times. Her mom shot her dad, twice. He survived.
4: She tried to poison him several times, too.
6: My parents were fighters, and that's where I get my fighting spirit.

0: spirit, I think.
1: Wow.
0: And so
1: How did she try to poison him? And how did you even know that happened?
0: my mother never hid anything from us. She used Miracle-Gro and put it in his beer. Didn't work, and I don't remember what she used the other time.
1: Lynette
0: I
1: didn't
0: lived
1: want to
0: at
1: stick
0: home. I
1: around.
0: went with
1: She got together with this
0: Oh, I
1: guy
0: lived
1: and
0: at
1: moved
0: home
1: out
0: for
1: of
0: a year
1: state,
0: at one
1: and they
0: time.
1: had a kid together.
0: Lived
1: But it was a
0: with my
1: similar
0: mother,
1: relationship to her mom and dad's,
0: they
1: as
0: were
1: much
0: like
1: as she thought she was
0: brother
1: nothing
0: and
1: like
0: sister,
1: them.
0: but I started
1: She was
0: trying to
1: feeling
0: find
1: sort
0: her
1: of
0: and I couldn't
1: Miracle-Gro in
0: find
1: his
0: her.
1: beer
0: I was like,
1: herself.
0: I
1: It
0: need
1: scared
0: to
1: her.
0: get out of here. I
1: She moved back with her
0: can't deal with
1: parents,
0: that.
1: moved out
0: I couldn't do
1: again,
0: that with
1: and
0: a
1: eventually left
0: husband
1: that guy.
0: a few times.
1: At this point, she gets really into church.
0: I wouldn't look for many, many
1: Something
0: years
1: about it
0: until I
1: really
0: found
1: appealed to her, being part of a
0: Right,
1: group.
0: until this point.
1: Maybe because she says she just never
0: Yeah,
1: felt a
0: you're right.
1: part of her
0: I never
1: family
0: really
1: at all.
0: felt like always
1: And Lynette
0: felt
1: is a
0: like I
1: people
0: had my
1: person.
0: entire life been looking
1: This is
0: for
1: the first big group that she dives into,
0: feel
1: the
0: safe.
1: church. It was
0: Which is very
1: Pentecostal, but
0: responsible.
1: women could wear
0: I said,
1: pants,
0: "Aren't you
1: which she liked.
0: Pentecostal?"
1: Things
0: And
1: calmed.
0: my husband
1: She
0: looked
1: met
0: at
1: another
0: me and
1: guy,
0: said,
1: a
0: "Well,
1: clean, non-abusive,
0: sometimes
1: nice guy
0: people look
1: named
0: for
1: Marshall.
0: signs. They're very
1: Nerdy, played Dungeons and
0: pragmatic,
1: Dragons and video games. They
0: pointed,
1: got married. And at
0: very
1: first,
0: pragmatic.
1: she says it was great,
0: He
1: but
0: had three
1: slowly,
0: children.
1: even though this was a really
0: He
1: different
0: had three children
1: relationship
0: that
1: from her
0: were
1: first
0: married.
1: one,
0: He lived with
1: it
0: me
1: also began to feel like a
0: and
1: trap to
0: Lynette,
1: Lynette.
0: and I got pregnant.
1: She already had one
0: He
1: kid,
0: lived with
1: then
0: me
1: her
0: for a year
1: husband's
0: and
1: kids
0: then left
1: came
0: to
1: to
0: live
1: live
0: with
1: with them,
0: my
1: and
0: parents.
1: she got pregnant. And
0: There
1: right
0: were
1: then, her
0: times when
1: husband
0: I
1: kind
0: would
1: of
0: call
1: disappeared into his
0: Lynette
1: computer.
0: and that's when it got to be too much. I started really having a hard time with everything.
1: She called the pastor's wife for advice.
0: She did tell me when I told her what was going on. She said, "Why are you doing all of this?" Because I was doing everything. She said, "Why aren't they doing this and that? They can do their own laundry, they can make their own lunches." And I'm like, "I just thought that's what I was supposed to be doing." And she said, "No." So
1: Like,
0: you
1: that's what the
0: stay, stay
1: housewife
0: safe.
1: does, kind of thing.
0: Yes. And so she kind of gave me permission to say, "Hey, I'm not doing this anymore."
1: After that, she says, they started
0: Started
1: living separate
0: living in the
1: lives,
0: same
1: side by
0: house, but
1: side.
0: living separate lives. But
1: There are many
0: I
1: more
0: didn't know
1: dramatic
0: what they were
1: chapters
0: doing.
1: of Lynette's life,
0: And
1: lived in these
0: I
1: bright,
0: was
1: intense
0: in a
1: strokes.
0: fetal position
1: Her
0: crying
1: daughter gets
0: and
1: pregnant at
0: screaming, like, "I
1: 16.
0: can't
1: She
0: take any
1: figures
0: more
1: out
0: of
1: that
0: this.
1: one of her
0: I don't know
1: stepkids
0: what
1: is
0: my mom
1: abusing
0: was
1: her
0: doing at
1: daughters.
0: this point,
1: Eventually, her
0: and
1: stepson is
0: that's when she
1: arrested.
0: said,
1: She ends up taking in a kid who's severely
0: "You need to take
1: autistic
0: care of
1: and
0: him.
1: raising
0: He's in
1: them.
0: the depths of his
1: And
0: depression.
1: Lynette and her
0: He's not
1: husband
0: talking.
1: come together to deal
0: He's
1: with these crises
0: like
1: and then
0: crying
1: grow
0: all
1: apart
0: the time.
1: again.
0: And I go into her coming
1: They
0: out
1: get
0: session
1: close
0: and
1: for
0: I
1: a
0: say,
1: while
0: "Hey,
1: when they join a new group.
0: he lets me
1: Of
0: come
1: all
0: out
1: things,
0: of
1: it's
0: this
1: a motorcycle
0: relationship.
1: club.
0: Okay.
1: This is another turning point. Lynette
0: I'm
1: gets
0: going to
1: really
0: her
1: into the
0: coming out
1: motorcycle
0: session.
1: club.
0: And I
1: It
0: said,
1: was a
0: "I'm going to
1: motorcycle
0: her
1: club
0: coming
1: of
0: out session."
1: Marines.
0: And
1: Her
0: he said,
1: husband
0: "Okay,
1: served
0: I'll
1: in the
0: come out."
1: Marines.
0: And when the kids are
1: And he
0: gone,
1: got
0: I'll
1: really
0: come
1: into
0: out
1: it
0: and
1: too.
0: cry my
1: Kind
0: eyes
1: of got him
0: out.
1: out of
0: And
1: his
0: he still loves
1: depression.
0: me. And it helped him a lot. Made him want to be a more functioning person for them and for me. And then, for the X-rated portion of our show, we found out that we liked different sex than we'd been having.
1: You found that out together?
0: It was a weird thing. A lady in the club posted something on Facebook about something about a sexual thing, and I commented on it. And Marshall texted me immediately and said, "Did you mean that?" And I said, "Yes." And so we started talking, and that made us realize we'd been having sex wrong the whole time.
1: I want to ask like what you mean, but you don't have to get into it.
0: We liked sex that wasn't vanilla.
1: Right, you like more hardcore things.
0: Yeah.
1: And you found that out because this woman posted something and you commented and he texted you. Wow, Facebook. Lynette was
0: It
1: still
0: was
1: going to
0: funny,
1: church, but
0: but
1: now in her Sons of Anarchy
0: then
1: t-shirt.
0: everything else got new
1: They
0: and
1: didn't know what
0: strange
1: to make
0: too,
1: of
0: and
1: her.
0: probably the best
1: And
0: year of
1: Lynette's
0: my
1: next
0: life.
1: chapter of
0: Her earrings
1: self-realization,
0: pretty
1: maybe
0: much
1: you saw this
0: outlived me,
1: coming,
0: but
1: she's
0: I
1: watching
0: already knew
1: Amber
0: that by the time
1: Heard
0: that had
1: in this
0: started.
1: movie, The
0: But
1: Rum Diary,
0: there was a
1: and
0: scene where she
1: realizes
0: was dancing
1: actually
0: along
1: she's
0: in a
1: always liked
0: bar,
1: girls.
0: and
1: And she
0: probably
1: gives
0: told my
1: Marshall
0: neighbors
1: an
0: that she was
1: ultimatum.
0: lesbian. Either I can smoke weed in the garage or we're having an open relationship, one of those, because I'm losing my mind here. I need relief. I need like fun.
1: He wasn't happy with either option at first, but then he got what she was asking.
0: Really, I want to explore having sex with women. Like I've never been able to explore my sexuality in that way. And he said, "Oh, well, that's fine. Cause men.
1: Yeah.
0: And so then we would go out on dates and look at women together.
1: That was a high
0: We
1: point.
0: never really did
1: Lynette is
0: anything
1: a
0: with any
1: person
0: other
1: who goes all
0: people.
1: the way when she is into
0: Party
1: something.
0: home after that.
1: But however hot
0: We
1: Amber
0: agreed
1: Heard
0: that
1: is in The Rum Diary in Lynette's
0: I was
1: mind,
0: having a fine
1: Lynette
0: time
1: is still a
0: having sex
1: church
0: with
1: lady in
0: women, but
1: suburban
0: single life,
1: Texas.
0: I
1: She's a
0: couldn't.
1: conservative.
2: At this point in Lynette's story, it's 2011, 2012, and she's paying more attention to the news now, more than she used to. And Barack Obama is running for office again.
0: I remember when Obama was elected for the second time, I cried. I thought we were all going to be under Sharia law anytime. Like, that's what our, that so many people in my life felt that way. And the Pizzagate stuff was going on then. And
1: did you believe in that?
0: I did.
2: Lynette didn't like Trump either, though. Things like the grab them by the pussy teeth. No, thank you. And it wasn't long before basically presidential politics kind of caught up to her personal politics, which is true for a lot of people, right? National politics became intertwined with people's actual identities. The Me Too movement was a thing for her. Oh, and also around then.
0: I went to college, forgot that part.
2: Then there's the repeal of Roe v. Wade. That happened. She was fighting with her friends and family over it.
0: That's right. When Roe v. Wade, they were going to get rid of Roe v. Wade, and I knew it. And I knew it was coming. And then I'm like, this is bad. And people were like, you're just blowing it all up out of proportion.
1: But you were starting to find yourself on a little bit of a different planet than the people around you.
0: Yes.
2: In 2022, she started going to protests for the first time. There's something very only in America about Lynette's life, I think. How fast it moved, how many eras she went through, embodying each one. I kept thinking of this old article from Ms. Magazine from 1972 by Jane O'Reilly. It was called Click, The Housewife's Moment of Truth, about all these realizations women were having about things they didn't actually have to do. We are all housewives. We would prefer to be persons, the article said, a year before Roe. Lynette was that housewife. Click. Decades later, here she is on her own motorcycle, checking out girls with her husband. And then Roe is struck down, and it feels personal. Lynette has come to truly hate the idea of men controlling women. That's how she saw it. It's around this time when she finds her last club. It's a group of people in the Dallas-Fort Worth area. She meets them through a local LGBT center. They do self-defense classes. Some of them are in a book club, the Emma Goldman Book Club, where they read radical literature and zines. Many of them are part of a local gun club, the Socialist Rifle Association, where they do target practice and learn about gun safety. Soon she was spending most of her time with them. How did that happen, that they became your closest friends?
0: Well, they were the ones that, you know, in person life, I mean, I didn't have a job. A lot of these people didn't have jobs. We don't love capitalism, and a lot of them are so very neurodivergent that they just couldn't work. And a lot of them were younger. It felt like, it felt amazing to know that there were other people that actually cared about something other than themselves that were willing to, you know, help other people for free. I mean, they gave their time. Mm-hmm. We fed the homeless. We helped disabled people. I would lead meditations because I love meditation. And they taught me how to eat vegan food that wasn't horrible.
2: This, of course, vegan, is the alleged Antifa cell that's on trial. There were so many ways to be in a group in this group. And Lynette loves groups. Like that gun club, for instance. A few people in the group were transgender. There was a sort of ethos around, like, if people who hate us have guns, we're going to have guns. Lynette got super into that, joined the member welfare committee. Lynette also joined a writing group. They called themselves the Resistance Writers. They had a lot of potlucks, obviously, and karaoke nights. It was like she was having a sort of love affair, but with a bunch of ideas. One person in particular she grew really close to was Ben Song, whom everyone called Champagne. Song, Champagne, went by any all pronouns with this group of people. During the trial, most people used he, him, including his lawyer, and I'll do the same. In this group, a lot of people looked up to him. He was really into self-defense. He taught martial arts to many of them. He taught gun safety to many of them with the Socialist Rifle Association. He went to a lot of protests. He'd been in the Marines. He was soft-spoken, but very confident. Song was the one that night who would fire the shot that hit the police officer. What was your relationship like with Ben, with Champagne?
0: It was very close. I remember telling him that, you know, he was my best friend in all this that we were going through.
1: Really?
0: I know that I wasn't his best friend, but I don't know. I just felt very close to him. I admired him. I respected him a lot. Mm-hmm. It wasn't a perfect person. Going to their house, it was a mess. you know, these kids are, and I do think of those kids a lot. I don't mean to, you know, denigrate them or anything, but they were, I learned so much from them. But at the same time, they're so young, and sometimes their lives weren't working very well. And so it just, you know, it's a lot easier sometimes to focus on the world's problems than your own.
1: Yeah.
0: And so I did that a lot, and I think a lot of us did.
2: Lynette was investing so much in this group of people and pulling away from the family stuff that frustrated her. Like finding services for her autistic kid, for instance. She tried and tried, and it kept not working. She stopped trying. She and her husband were back to living separate lives.
0: I remember I was on the way home from something like at 2 in the morning one night, and I was thinking about what I was doing the next day, some other thing we were going to do, and I'm like, for the first time in my life, I'm doing what I want to do with my time. I'd never really been free like that before. And it didn't last long, did it?
2: Now we are at that night, July 4th, 2025, when everything happened. Lynette had been in some of the Signal chats where people were making plans. But that night, her husband and her daughter were fighting. Some kind of a breakdown. Felt like she needed to be at home. She was awake when people started messaging, trying to figure out what had happened. She heard people had gotten arrested. She heard a cop had been shot.
0: On one hand, I must have known, but I didn't know. Like, I think I'd already read the reports that were out saying there'd been a... But I just didn't believe it.
1: An officer-involved shooting.
0: Yeah, I just thought... And I didn't know. I just knew I needed to go, so if I could help anyone, I wanted to go help.
2: I guess I just have a hard time understanding why it was so unbelievable if, like, he did have a gun there. Like, isn't that sort of like it is believable that he would shoot someone if he had a gun, right?
0: Well, if he did, it was because of something that happened. Either it was, like, unavoidable, uh-huh. You know, I didn't know. I just knew that I couldn't imagine that happening for no reason. Like, there had to have been something that went wrong.
2: Then, the next day, Lynette gets a message from Song. He was still hiding in the sunflower fields near the detention facility. Could she help get him out?
0: I did. I knew. And he told me, I've done a very dangerous thing. And I said, I know. I love you, friend.
2: Lynette and this other guy pick up Song at the side of the road. He's dirty. He's hungry, dehydrated, freaked out, doesn't know where to go. Lynette and some others help get him set up in an apartment someone was cat-sitting in.
0: I mean, of course, at that point, we knew we were doing something very, very dangerous and very wrong. I don't know why we thought we could get away with it. But then I went home after that. And for the next 4 days, I don't think I did much of anything. I just laid in bed and I don't remember.
2: Eventually they came, law enforcement, raided her house, arrested her. It was dramatic. She says they rolled a big tank-like thing up onto her lawn. Lynette was charged with providing material support to terrorists. In jail, she faced a big decision. Should she cooperate, plead guilty, and help the government? That would give her the best chance of a shorter sentence. Of course, that would go against everything she and her activist friends were all about, to talk to the feds. But, of course, there was another huge consideration, one that actually surprised her after she got arrested.
0: All of this affected my family a lot more than I thought it would. We'd all been so distant for so long, I kind of felt like I was, you know... They wouldn't miss me much. That turned out not to be true.
2: Lynette's family both needed and wanted her back. Her husband, Marshall, was devastated. Her daughter was suicidal. Her autistic kid was moved to Austin to live with her other daughter.
0: And they were fighting, and it was just really chaos at home.
2: She was despondent over what to do.
0: And I just was in my cell just going over, I can't do this. I can't talk, I can't plead, I can't, like that, I'd be a snitch, I'd be a traitor. My family was begging me to do it.
2: She tried to channel in her head what Song would say. And where she finally ended up is that she thought he would understand what she had to do. She had to get out of as much trouble as she could. So Lynette's lawyer started to talk with the government about a plea deal. And Lynette was fine with talking about all the details of that night, everything she had done. But there was one sticking point. At what point did they start talking to you about Antifa? And what did you make of that?
0: Right away. And I'm like, I am anti-fascist. I said, there's no group called Antifa. I said, but I am anti-fascist. I said, I don't like fascists. And if you do, well, I think that's when Aaron interrupted me. I was about to call him a fascist.
2: Aaron, Lynette's lawyer, was there during all these little talks. The government seemed fixated on getting her to say she'd been part of an Antifa cell. They proposed the following language. Lynette Reed Sharp adhered to an Antifa revolutionary anarchist or autonomous Marxist ideology that is anti-law enforcement, anti-immigration enforcement, and calls for the overthrow of the U.S. government law enforcement authorities and system of law. Antifa is a militant enterprise. One cooperator did agree to that, and in fact read it out loud in the courtroom. Lynette was like, no way. I'm not going to lie. I'm not going to perjure myself.
0: We weren't a terrorist group. It was really just a protest. It was a noise demonstration, which I told them from the very beginning that there's no Antifa group, that we're just a group of friends that we're going to a protest.
2: Yes, they read anarchist zines and philosophy and went to a shooting range, and they were serious about it. But at the same time, Lynette says there was some element of playing dress-up to the whole thing, with all the accoutrement that went along with it. The government proposed new language about Antifa cells. Lynette and her lawyer again said no. Here's the language they finally ended up with. Lynette Sharp adhered to an anti-fascist, anti-ICE, anti-government ideology. She was fine with that part. Quote, which the government classifies as Antifa. So she's not saying there was an Antifa or that she was part of it, but she agrees that the government thinks there is. No other cooperator's plea agreement is so pointed. As part of the deal, she'd get a maximum of 15 years in prison and wouldn't be charged with anything other than material support. She could maybe get a lower sentence recommendation from the government to the judge, depending on how helpful her testimony was to their case. The day she was taken into court to testify, Lynette was completely on her own. The bailiff let her in with a chain around her waist. What was it like to walk into the courtroom and see them?
0: It was hard. I mean, I couldn't see them very well when they were seated.
1: Yeah.
0: I could see Song immediately. And I could tell from his face that he just didn't hate me. His face, I felt like he was definitely trying to convey to me that he didn't hate me. He was very open faced, very smiling, very, you know. Huh. And no one else had any emotion. And then I get emotional, of course. And then the prosecutor asked, you know, you're getting emotional. Why is that? I'm like, 'cause I love them. And he said, they're your friends. And I said, yes. And if I'd have been quick on my feet, I would have said, probably not anymore.
2: When Lynette spoke, even though she was a witness for the prosecution, I have to say, a lot of what she said, it really seemed to support the defense's narrative of what happened. This was just a book club. This was just a protest. She said, quote, they think we are an organization, I guess, called Antifa. We are not.
0: I thought I can't really help Song anymore, but I thought I could help the rest of them.
2: The other cooperators, all in their own ways, to varying degrees, undermined the idea that this was an Antifa plot. They testified they were surprised someone got shot. They testified the plan had been to set off fireworks. None of it seemed great for the prosecution's case. Which brings us to the last act. Act 4, the verdict. So here we are at the end, and the defense team that I've been talking to is psyched. After the cooperators testified and the Antifa expert, who they think maybe isn't an expert, they felt very confident that the government did not prove their case. They were so confident, After the prosecution rested, the defense rested too. They didn't put on a case at all. I caught up with Patrick McLean, defense attorney, at the end of the day.
3: So what'd you think of today, my friend?
4: Y'all did it. You rested. You didn't call a single witness.
3: Right. That is a factual statement.
4: Mm-hmm.
3: I was looking for something more analytical and incisive.
4: I mean, it's either brilliant or it's a colossal mistake.
3: Right.
4: I don't know which it is.
2: By deciding to rest, they were sending a signal to the jury about how weak the government's case was. All the defense lawyers agreed to the move. Things had gone so well for them, it seemed. There was nothing to add. And bringing their own case risked opening the defendants up to new lines of attack from the government. Closing statements happened the next day. The prosecution repeats what they've been saying for weeks. At one point, they put up their own Venn diagram. Antifa, the Emma Goldman Book Club, the Socialist Rifle Association, all overlapping at the words direct militant action. The delivery is dry and emotionless. The defense is the opposite. They're at a high Atticus Finch inherit the win level. It was exciting to watch. It was like watching the climactic scene of a movie over and over, written by different authors. Fireworks on the 4th of July, Brian Bouffard begins, McLean's co-counsel, was all this was ever intended to be. Noise, lights, and a message of hope to the foreigner who resides in our land. One notable moment came from Ben Song's attorney, the shooter's attorney, who made the case that Song did not intend to hit the police officer. He had fired his gun as, quote, suppressive fire. Song, who served in the Marines, saw Lieutenant Gross jump out of the car with his gun drawn and pointed at someone running away. And so, his attorney said, he fired his gun to force the police officer to take cover. Song's attorney showed a video to the jury of bullets hitting the ground, forcing little puffs of smoke into the air. The bullet that hit the officer, he said, was a ricochet. And then it's over. The defense attorneys are in such a good mood, a handful of them head over to the Fort Worth Club down the street, an exclusive members-only spot. It's off the record, but I can say the feeling around the club chairs is relief. I happened to be waiting around in the courtroom hallway when the verdict came in, 1.5 days later. Remember, there's no recording in there, so I don't have tape of it. I can tell you it was like an icy wind blew down the hall. The verdict is in. All the defendants' families hustled into the courtroom, and the reporters. The jurors filed in. One of the jurors was crying. The judge read the verdicts. 8 of the 9 defendants had been charged with material support for terrorists. Every single one of them was found guilty. In fact, they were found guilty of almost everything they were charged with. Riot, using explosives, fireworks count as explosives. And then there were the attempted murder and firearms charges that went with that. Only Ben Song, the actual shooter, was found guilty of those. Everyone was facing very long prison sentences. I run out of the courthouse into the street so I could start taping. One of the dads is out here, Ed Kent, a used car salesman from around Dallas. Talked to him a bunch during the trial. His daughter, who was 24 years old, had taken a plea deal. She testified for the prosecution. He'd come to court almost every day. A reporter asked him, what's the reaction in there?
5: It's horrible for the parents. Shaking and trembling and, you know, realizing their child's going to be in jail for a long time. Yeah, you know, terrible. It's just terrible for the parents.
2: He'd already been through these emotions of realizing his daughter wasn't coming home for years.
5: I'd be crying if I was in their situation. I've cried over my daughter's situation a number of times, you know, by myself. But, it's like, just say that, you know, it was a travesty of justice is not maybe true either, because they all were foolish.
2: That's a friend of the defendant's, screaming at Kent because his daughter was a cooperating witness, or a snitch, as they saw it. I spotted Brian Bouffard, the defense attorney, headed toward his car. He was carrying a white button-down shirt on a hanger, a shirt he'd brought for his client to wear in court.
6: That was rough.
4: What do you think?
6: I mean, I think they got it wrong. I think that they did not parse through reasonable doubt the way that the law would have them do it. I certainly don't dispute that that is their verdict, but yeah, it's just hard to take right now.
4: Yeah.
2: He hangs up the shirt in his car. The sun is blazing down on our heads.
6: God bless America. It's hot out here.
4: What do you think of, you know, everybody's guilty of terrorism?
6: Yeah.
4: Or some material support.
6: The material support.
4: What does that mean?
6: Well, it means the government is going to be emboldened to continue to use the law in this way. Which is a danger to everybody, as everybody ought to know. So.
4: And how are you?
6: Pretty rough. Not so good.
2: Later, he told me, it was one of the worst days of his life, losing this case. Every defense attorney is appealing this verdict. But they're kind of in a weird situation, in a way I didn't fully understand until the end of the trial. The main questions of this trial, is Antifa a terrorist organization? Are these defendants Antifa? Are not actually the questions that were put in front of the jurors. The jury actually had to answer a much simpler set of questions. Providing material support to terrorists. It's 18 U.S. Code Section 2339A. It's a law that expanded dramatically after 9/11. And strictly speaking, you can be charged with it if you do something as simple as do more than $1,000 worth of damage to a federal building intending to violate the law. That's it. That's all you need. The prosecution argued they did that. The graffiti, the slashed tires in the parking lot, the broken security camera. The prosecution also argued two other things that would qualify, but the graffiti, tires, and camera damage on their own would be enough. Which is to say, the entire Antifa portion of the trial, that wasn't necessary to prove their case. The judge actually pointed this out toward the end of the trial, after sitting through day after day of the government's storytelling about Antifa flags and symbols and zines and book clubs and clothing and signal chats. The judge asked the prosecutors a question. Is it necessary to prove this stuff about Antifa? He said. Whether it's Antifa or the Methodist Women's Auxiliary of Weatherford, why does it matter? It doesn't. The jury doesn't have to believe the Antifa part at all in order to convict them of material support to terrorists. So all of that was in March. Sentences in the Prairie Land case came down a couple weeks ago. For everyone who was accused of material support to terrorists, six of them got 50 years. One of them got 70 years. The one defendant who wasn't accused of material support, he got 30 years. His crimes? He moved a box of zines and other stuff after the night at Prairie Land and was convicted of conspiracy to conceal documents. He was not at the actual night of the fireworks. None of them had a prior criminal record. Ben Song, who shot the officer, got 100 years. The material support to terrorist charge can jump you to pretty large sentencing numbers. One defense attorney at sentencing pointed out that 30 years is what you give murderers or cartel members. One former federal prosecutor told me the government probably sees this case as validating their Antifa narrative. It can exist in a courtroom, even if they weren't actually convicted of being Antifa. There's already another case like it in another state. The charging documents are filled with claims the defendants are part of Antifa, using some of the same language that was used in Texas. But if you look closely at this case, the Prairie Land case, at what was actually in the charges, at what was said in court, at the way the plea deals were written in the end, and at what the defendants were convicted of. It doesn't prove anything about Antifa at all.
7: Zoe Chase. By the way, Lynette Sharp, who Zoe interviewed in jail, who pled guilty as part of her plea deal, was sentenced a couple weeks ago. She got 9 years. At her sentencing, she apologized to Lieutenant Thomas Gross, the police officer who was shot, and she apologized to her family. To be human is to make mistakes, she said. Sometimes terrible ones.

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9: My shoulders are 3 feet above my head.
8: Yeah.
6: With Brandon Blackwell, who tells us how his father helped him become a trivia pro.
9: I was watching Jeopardy one day, and I was like, oh, this is very easy. 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
7: And Amy Schneider, whose 40-game win streak on Jeopardy led to big money and unexpected problems.
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11: Live from NPR News in Washington, I'm Dan Ronan. Maine Senator Susan Collins hit the campaign trail Saturday, a day after her Democratic opponent, Graham Plattner, officially withdrew from the race, this following an accusation of rape by a former romantic partner, which Plattner denies. Maine Public Radio's Susan Sharon reports.
12: Appearing at Maine's Moxie Day parade with about 60 supporters, Collins said she has no strong feelings about Plattner's departure following an ex-girlfriend's allegation that he raped her. Instead, Collins says she's been focused on recruiting town, city, and county chairs across the state in an off-presidential year election.
13: You always worry about voter turnout, so we've placed a lot of effort on encouraging people to vote and having a lot of direct voter contact.
12: Maine Democrats, meanwhile, are regrouping. They've scheduled a nominating convention for July 25th to choose a candidate to take on Collins in November. For NPR News, I'm Susan Sharon.
11: It was a mixed week on Wall Street. NPR's Scott Horsley reports traders mostly shrugged off the renewed fighting in the Strait of Hormuz, and the effect on retail gasoline prices has been limited.
14: Crude oil prices jumped after President Trump declared an end to the U.S. ceasefire with Iran. Bond yields rose, and so did mortgage rates. The average rate on a 30-year home loan is just under 6.5%. The National Association of Realtors says home sales dropped in June, which is ordinarily one of the busiest months for selling. The average sales price of a home jumped to a record high of more than $440,000. The NASDAQ got a boost on Friday when shares of the giant South Korean memory chip maker SK Hynix began trading there for the first time. For the week, the NASDAQ rose 1.75%, the S&P 500 index rose 1.25%, and the Dow Jones Industrial Average fell about 0.4%. Scott Horsley, NPR News, Washington.
11: The U.S. has conducted air bombing operations against Iran after the U.S. says Iran violated the ceasefire. The on-again-off-again negotiations to end the war are off for now. Swarthmore College professor Dominic Turney says it's likely to be a long, slow process.
15: Arguably, the single most difficult task that an American president can face is extricating the U.S. from one of these failed wars. The U.S. was negotiating for 2 years to get out of the Korean War. It took 5 years to negotiate a way out of the Vietnam War. We spent 3 months in Vietnam just negotiating the shape of the table around which we would negotiate. And similarly, it took years to get out of Afghanistan. So this is not going to be a quick process.
11: A bipartisan bill designed to improve the American housing market became law overnight after President Trump did not sign it. He had 10 days to either sign it or veto it. This is NPR. More than 200 people, including children and camp counselors, were rescued Friday when flash floods hit several counties in central Missouri, dumping more than a foot of rain in a few hours. Missouri's governor says some of the people saved were taken from trees, rooftops, and stranded vehicles. At Camp Tomsock in Lesterville, Missouri, 8 helicopters were used to get the young people to safety. One person is still missing. A new UN report says 120 million women and girls around the world are in need of basic assistance and protection. But the aid organizations that are meant to help them out are running out of money. NPR's Fatma Tanis reports.
16: UN researchers surveyed hundreds of organizations serving women and girls in 52 countries, many of them in crisis. Since the Trump administration's aid cuts in 2025, the report says women who live in remote areas or unstable environments have seen a decrease in basic services like education, health, food, and water. Many of the groups reported that women and girls also face sharp increases in mental health distress, school dropouts, gender-based violence, and forced marriages. At the same time, aid groups say severe budget shortfalls have led to major layoffs within their organizations and impending closures. Fatma Tanis, NPR News.
11: As Cuba deals with an ongoing fuel shortage, many on the island nation are turning to Chinese-made electric-powered tricycles to get around. The tricycles have, in many cases, replaced the vintage automobiles of the 1950s and 60s that have vanished pretty much from most roads. This is NPR.
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19: Are you a real know-it-all? Do you annoy your family by shouting the answers while watching Jeopardy? Do you drive people crazy when you start a sentence with, well, actually? Well, guess what? You can go fact yourself. Hey, everyone. Welcome to Go Fact Yourself, the show where we quiz the smartest people we know and find out why they love what they love. I'm Helen Hong. And now from the Game Show Boot Camp in Las Vegas, Nevada. Here's our moderator, J. Keith Van Stratton.
20: Thank you so much, Helen. Thank you, everybody.
8: Thank you so much, Helen. It's so wonderful to be back here in Las Vegas. I don't know if they still do this in Las Vegas, but at some point when I was here, I think it was Caesars offered an option where you could get a buffet of buffets.
20: What?
8: You pay a flat fee, you'll get a wristband, which is the sign of class for any dining establishment. And you could go to any of their properties
20: what?
8: And enjoy any of their buffets as much as you want for a certain period of time. And I see some people nodding in the audience that is still a thing. I think I'm going to be staying another day in Las Vegas.
20: In between buffets, you made yourself almost sick.
8: Yep. Did I regret it? Not until the next morning. Ladies and gentlemen, today on Go Fact Yourself, two guests will compete to answer questions about facts they know, facts they may not know, and frankly, facts they should know. Plus, we'll meet actual experts on two very different topics. And finally, we'll declare one of our guests the winner of today's show. Let's get started and meet today's guest. Helen, who is up first?
20: He is a world speed quizzing champion who's won game shows in both the UK and the US, and who makes quick work of challengers as the Lightning Bolt. On The Chase, it's Brandon Blackwell.
8: Brandon Blackwell, everybody. Hello, Brandon.
9: Hi, Jay Keith. Hi, Helen.
8: Now, some of the game shows that you've been on and done well on were Who Wants to Be a Millionaire, Million Second Quiz, Britain's University Challenge. Now, how does trivia culture compare in the UK versus the US?
9: Well, for game shows, I always say that the US has bad questions and great money, and the UK has great questions and bad money.
8: Okay.
9: Jeopardy, I was in the teen tournament and lost, but got through to the semifinal on a wild card, and then lost my second round. $10,000.
8: Oh,
9: University.
8: USA.
9: Yeah,
8: USA.
9: Right. Now, University Challenge, our team won every game by an average of 150 points, one of the most dominant teams of all time. I'm one of the highest scoring contestants. I won $0.
20: It was the UK, so you won it in a classy way.
9: Right, exactly. Yeah. I think they gave me tea in the green room. I think.
8: How did you get into trivia and game shows at such a young age?
9: The thing is, I'm not a very tall guy, and so I would always get picked last for things like everything at gym. Mm-hmm. What would happen was anytime we had spelling bees or math competitions, I'd always get picked first, and I'm like, oh, I should lean into this. Hold on a second. It sort of was latent for a while until I was watching Jeopardy one day, and I believe I was 12 or 13, and I was like, oh, this is very easy. My father was like, okay, it's easy, try out. And I was like, oh, good one. He's like, no, I'm serious, try out. I was on a show when I was 19. It was a show called Million Second Quiz. I got to the final, and in the final I lost 70-20, which is actually such a bad beating that I don't even need to explain how the game worked to let you know that I got my butt beat.
8: Even tennis scoring,
9: right,
8: that's
9: I was about
8: good
9: to
8: score,
9: say there's no scoring system in which 70-20 is a close match. But the guy who I lost to kind of got me into the more serious stuff, and I've been doing it since.
8: You describe yourself as a trivia villain, and I'm curious why you do that, and what is it like being a trivia villain?
9: Part of it is intentional, because I feel like on The Chase our role is not to be an actual bad guy, but to sort of antagonize the contestants. I mean, we are trying to crush their dreams and stop them from earning money and taking their grandma to see the Aurora Borealis or whatever. But
20: when you put it that way.
9: I live for commitment to the bit. That's the thing with me.
8: Oh, you will fit in very well on this show. Thank you so much for being here, Brandon Blackwell, everybody. Helen, against whom will Brandon be competing?
20: She is a writer and public speaker who won over $1 million during her 40-day streak on Jeopardy and will be competing in the upcoming Jeopardy Tournament of Champions. It's Amy Schneider!
8: Amy Schneider! Hi, Amy!
21: Hello.
8: Wonderful to have you here. Your 40-game streak on Jeopardy is the second longest streak ever. It's the fourth highest regular season tally. And I'm wondering, when it's done, you won $1.3 million. Did they give you a check for $1.3 million?
21: They absolutely did.
20: What?
8: Yes. Wow.
21: Yes. It came in the mail on the day that my last episode aired. We were having a watch party for the last episode. Took it over there to show our friends the $1.3 million check because that was so cool. And then we popped some champagne and it spilled on the check.
8: That, I believe, is the definition of a high-class problem.
21: Yeah. It's still cleared, so yeah.
8: Yeah. Is it true that in eighth grade you were actually voted most likely to appear on Jeopardy?
21: Yes, I was. Yeah.
8: So you come by this honestly. This is something not a surprise to people.
21: No, and you know, and I agreed with it at the time. Yeah. I was a very arrogant little kid when it came to, like, you know, knowledge.
8: Although, to be fair, they did not say most likely to win on Jeopardy or to win 40 times in a row.
21: Well, I mean, that's true, but they couldn't foresee everything, I suppose.
8: You, of course, got great acclaim for being on Jeopardy for so long. What are some of the coolest things that you've gotten to do, aside obviously from being on a podcast in a ballroom in a Hampton Inn.
21: I mean, this is pretty elite. I did go to the White House. They took me to the press briefing room, and they're like, just get up there and say a few things, and like, no, they're not going to ask any questions. And then I went up there, and they started asking questions. And I was like, well, you know, I've watched The West Wing. I can do this. Somebody asked me what I thought about, was the Biden administration doing enough for trans people? And I was like, I think that's my cue to be done. I don't think I should be. Yeah.
8: Can you share a little bit about the good that came from it, from being a trans woman in such a public space there?
21: Absolutely. I mean, the first time I heard a story like this, it was crazy to me. Of somebody saying that their, you know, 80-year-old grandfather or something along those lines, like seeing me was like the first time that they had heard their grandfather like using the right pronouns for a trans person and like really getting it.
20: Wow.
21: And so it really changed people's minds. Just seeing one trans person was way more impactful than I thought.
8: Representation matters.
20: I completely agree. And I love that your visibility came kind of, your transness was incidental to the fact that you're like on Jeopardy and winning a lot, like doing really well on Jeopardy, which is like a dream for a lot of Americans, you know, like kind of in middle America, like
8: USA. USA. Thank you so much for being here. It's a pleasure to have you join us. Amy Schneider, everybody.
21: Thank you.
8: All right, Brandon and Amy, we asked each of you to provide us with a few topics outside your field of work in which you feel you some expertise. Brandon, you said you know a lot about the periodic table, winners of the Nobel Peace Prize, and perhaps not something you would normally see on Jeopardy, things Pauly Walnuts has said or done on The Sopranos.
0: That's absolutely right.
8: Whereas Amy, you said you know a lot about the book Moby Dick, the Dutch War of Independence, and the TV show Daria. Now, later on, we're going to ask each of you some in-depth trivia questions about one of those topics. But first, we're going to get your thoughts on something you might know nothing about, although they probably know something about it. It's time to split some hairs with our What's the Difference round. We'll have one question for each of you, each worth up to 2 points. If either of you gives an incorrect answer, the other person has a chance to steal. Your topic today, Bet the Farm. First up is Brandon with Bet. 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Who is it, Helen?
20: I will let them tell you themselves.
8: Is that because we have a listener recording?
20: No, it's because we have a live in-person listener submission. 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Okay, hey, listener, take it away.
8: Oh, I know this listener. It's Paul Bailey, founder of the Game Show Bootcamp.
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8: Hello, Paul.
1: Hi, I'm G. Paul Bailey from Boulder, Colorado. And I love this show and Jeopardy and The Runner and the Buffet of Buffets, which I've done a couple times. But my question for What's the Difference is, while you might do either one here in Las Vegas, what's the difference between betting and gambling?
8: All right, Paul Bailey. Thank you so much, G. Paul Bailey. All right, Brandon, you heard Paul. What is the difference between betting and gambling?
9: Let's say that betting is a subsection of gambling.
8: Okay.
9: Gambling is sort of like a catch-all term for anything where you're putting up something up at risk.
8: Mm-hmm.
9: And betting is a specific kind of gambling where it involves some type of interaction.
8: Some type of interaction. All right. Brandon has not stopped shrugging for the last 35 seconds.
9: My shoulders are 3 feet above my head.
8: Yeah, that's right. All right, we've got Brandon's answer. We don't know yet if he is entirely correct. Amy, if you don't think he's got it right, you can steal. Do you have anything to add or change to Brandon's answer?
21: I'll come up with this one. Betting does not necessarily involve money. You can bet other things. Gambling specifically is about betting money. That's what I'll go with.
8: All right, well, this segment needs to fold them. Let's go to Helen Hong at the judge's table for the facts.
20: Here are the facts. Betting is wagering on the outcome of an event where there's no way to know the exact odds. Like, I'll bet I'm right and you're wrong. Or, I'll bet that Vanna White will wear a green dress on the next episode of Wheel of Fortune. Gambling is wagering where the exact odds are known, like in casino games where winning and losing can be predicted, and it's usually losing.
8: Yeah, it is. That's right. In sporting events, odds are often assigned based on some math and some opinions of experts, but there's no way of knowing the odds precisely. That's why you bet on a game rather than gamble on one, because you never know if the star player will twist an ankle on the way to the field, for instance. Although lately, I do seem to know that my team, the Angels, will probably lose. Again. Helen, how did our guest do?
20: I don't think either one of you got
8: that
20: right.
8: But very very reasonable answers, but no points there. I'm terribly sorry.
20: It's weird saying that to two like huge like
8: have you
20: great
8: ever heard
20: minds,
8: such a thing before?
2: But...
8: A...
2: So many times.
8: Okay, great. All right, well, let's go to our next topic. Up next in Bet the Farm is Amy with Farm. Amy, while you're unlikely to find either one here in Las Vegas proper, what's the difference between a farm and a ranch? A farm and a ranch.
21: I think that would be that a ranch is for animals that includes like area for animals that that graze, mm-hmm. and that a farm is not necessarily, and that it, you know, like if you just have chickens or something, that's a farm but not a ranch. But if you've got something that needs to roam around and graze for to be fed, then that's a ranch.
8: All right, we've got Amy's answer. We don't know yet if she's entirely correct. Brandon, anything you want to change or add?
2: I would say that the difference is that a ranch is sort of an area of land that is specifically for cattle. Mm-hmm. And farm, I think, would imply agriculture of, or growing of some type of crop.
8: Some type of crop. All right, well, it's harvest time for this segment. Let's go to Helen Hong at the judges' table for the facts.
20: Here are the facts. All ranches are farms, but not all farms are ranches. Because a farm is a piece of land that grows some sort of commodity, whether animal or plant. Meats, grains, fruits, you know, farm stuff.
8: Mm-hmm.
20: A ranch is a specific type of farm devoted to large herds of grazing animals, usually cattle or sheep. This means that ranches are usually larger than other farms.
8: That's right. Though, to be clear, just because you have grazing animals does not mean you are on a ranch. Dairy cows, goats, and pigs can all graze. And when it comes to chickens, when you're in Nevada, you want to be very careful about asking to visit the chicken farm versus trying to visit the chicken ranch. Helen, how did our guests do?
20: I think I'm going to give you each 1 point. Because, Amy, you got the ranch portion correct. And then, Brandon, you did mention agriculture for the farm. So I'm going to give you each 1 point.
8: Each 1 point. And what is our score at the end of that round, Helen?
20: At the end of that round, Brandon Blackwell has 1 point and Amy Schneider has 1 point.
8: But those scores are bound to change as we move on to questions about topics our guests have chosen for themselves. That's all up ahead when we come back on Go Fact Yourself.
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6: Welcome back to Go Fact Yourself with our guests, Brandon Blackwell and Amy Schneider. Once again, here's J. Keith Van Stratton.
7: Thank you, Helen. Thank you, everybody. All right, Brandon, of your many interests, you told us you know a lot about the periodic table, winners of the Nobel Peace Prize, and things Pauly Walnut has said or done on The Sopranos.
8: The Holy Trinity.
7: All right. Let's find out a little bit more about each of those. First, tell us what the periodic table means to you.
8: I've known it actually for a long time because I don't know if you've ever been to National Wholesale Liquidators or anything like that.
7: NWL? Sure.
8: Yeah, you go down to the end of aisle 16 where they sell the placemats. I had a bunch of those as a kid. And I ate a lot as a kid, and my parents bought me this periodic table placemat. And so every time I would eat, I'd be looking down at Dysprosium while I'm eating, my chicken nuggets.
7: Yeah.
8: And somehow it's sort of osmosis.
7: Brandon, you also said you know a lot about winners of the Nobel Peace Prize.
8: Yeah. Well, I didn't have a placemat, which I would have loved.
7: Oh.
8: Yeah.

0: There's like themed quizzes at bars.
1: Yeah.
0: There was one on The Sopranos, which I had, to this day, I've never seen an episode of.
1: Wait, what?
2: And it's one of your topics.
0: Okay.
1: You've
0: okay.
1: never seen an episode of The Sopranos.
0: But here's what happened. I was on YouTube and I saw there was a 35, 40 minute compilation of just Pauly Walnuts quotes. Mm-hmm. One quote, next quote, next quote, like no context. Mm-hmm. And I watched that. And I went to the quiz, and I won.
3: So he's really sort of the linchpin of the whole show.
0: It was. And so now yeah. I've developed something called the Pauly Principle, mm-hmm. where if I'm trying to learn details about something like a prestige drama and yeah. 8 seasons, and I don't want to sit through it until yeah. I have time to watch the whole thing, I'll just find like the 5th or 6th most prominent character, look at a 40-minute clip. It's sort of like the Pareto Principle on steroids.
2: Uh-huh.
0: And you can get a surprising amount of questions. You're not going to know it as much as somebody who watched it, but you'll get more than somebody who's never watched it.
1: You know what's so interesting about your topics is that you personally are not really passionate about any of them.
3: I think you might have broken our show.
0: I'm passionate like, about quiz, and these are three yeah. things that are very near and dear to my heart. And
2: all right, fair enough.
1: You're a machine.
2: Yeah. Well, to summarize, Brandon, you said you know a lot about, not necessarily love, but know a lot about the periodic table, winners of the Nobel Peace Prize, and things Pauly Walnuts has said or done on The Sopranos. Tonight, we're going to quiz you about the periodic table. Yes.
0: To be fair, I also do love the periodic table.
2: Yes, well, that is the one. Yes. Do you have a favorite element?
0: I would say bromine, maybe.
2: Okay.
0: Because my brothers, I'm Brandon. My mom's name, all my brothers start with BR, so let's say...
2: And
0: let's
2: that's
0: say
2: the one with that symbol, yeah. All right, well, just ahead, we're going to enlist the help of a bona fide expert in your topic to test your mastery in the subject with our expert-level question worth up to 3 points. But before that, to let you show your love, here are 5 trivia questions about the periodic table, each worth 1 point. Now, if you want it, you're allowed a hint for any 2 of these 5 questions. Now, Amy, do listen closely, because if Brandon answers incorrectly, you can steal. Amy, by the way, how much do you know about the periodic table?
4: Less than Brandon, but a decent amount.
2: Okay. No placemats in your past in that way.
4: I actually did have one at one point. I guess I just, you know, was more focused on my food.
2: Yeah. Also, you maybe had cable. Yeah. Brandon, millions of people got a glimpse of the periodic table thanks to the opening titles of a TV show that featured bromine and barium in the typography of the show's title. What show was it?
0: I believe that is Breaking Bad.
2: Helen?
1: That is correct.
2: That is correct. We happened to mention bromine before. That is one of them. Question number 2. There are many ways to organize the elements in the periodic table. For instance, 4 blocks, or 18 columns, or 7 rows. What would be the name for these groupings of either such rows or columns?
0: So the columns are called groups, and the rows are called periods.
2: Ellen?
1: That is correct.
2: That is correct. Exactly right. Fun fact, there is an 8th row or period, but it is currently empty. If any new elements are synthesized, they will be listed in that 8th period. So I guess you just draw them in with a Sharpie on your placemat. Yeah, sounds good. All right, you're 2 for 2, Brandon. Here's question number 3. Elements have been discovered all around the world, but perhaps the richest source is the small village of Itterby on a small island in Sweden, where 8 different elements were initially found. But which of the following elements was not discovered in Itterby? Was it yttrium, ytterbium, holmium, thulium, or thallium?
0: The town is called Itterby, so that's where you get yttrium, ytterbium, terbium, and erbium.
2: Mm-hmm.
0: Thulium actually takes its name from a mythical region in North Scandinavia,
2: mm-hmm.
0: but thallium is actually from the Greek for green twig, so it's thallium.
2: Helen?
1: Wow, that is correct.
2: That is correct. Brandon Blackwell, very, very nice. Thank you for those bonus fun facts. 4 of the elements discovered on, I don't know why I'm repeating this, he just said it exactly. Thulium does come from an ancient name for Scandinavia. Thallium was discovered by William Crookes in London. All right, you are 3 for 3. You still have your 2 hints available. Physicist and chemist Marguerite Perret discovered an element in 1939 that ended up being called francium. It's an element that is strongly attracted to cathodes, and for this reason, she wanted to name francium something else, but was advised against it due to concerns that the name would confuse English speakers. What was her intended name, and why did advisors think it would confuse people?
0: Hmm. I have a thought, but I would love one of those hints.
2: Helen, how about that first hint?
1: It wasn't called dogium, and dog owners are pretty smart.
0: Oh, I see. Could it be catium?
2: And what would be the reason that people might be confused by that?
0: Probably think it's named after the animal and not something related to cathodes.
2: Helen?
1: That is correct.
2: That is exactly okay. Right. Very good, Brandon. Fun fact, francium was ultimately named after Perret's home country of France. Dozens of elements are named after geographic locations, including germanium, californium, livermorium, moscovium, and tennessine. Brandon, you were 4 for 4. You have a chance to go 5 for 5.
3: When it comes to atomic weapons, most people know that uranium

0: and plutonium are used to make bombs explode, but they are not the long-term problem after a nuclear detonation. The most deadly components of nuclear fallout are the radioactive isotopes of three other elements. Name two of those three.
1: Ooh, I would love that second hint.
0: It's Helen, free. How about that second hint?
2: One of them is commonly used to treat table salt. Another is one of the softest of all metals and comes from the Latin for sky blue.
1: Ooh, well, I believe I have a thing of Morton's iodized table salt in my pantry back home in New York. So I will say iodine, and cesium is from the Greek for sky blue. So I will say iodine and cesium.
0: Helen?
2: That is correct.
0: That is correct. Brandon Blackwell is 5 for 5. Strontium is the third one of those. All right, Brandon, you obviously did very well in that round, but now it is time for your expert level question that requires multiple answers. It is time for your cluster fact. We'll be bringing on an expert to discuss your response. Brandon, transuranic elements are the elements that on the periodic table are listed after uranium. They are mostly human-made, and many of them are named after people. Before transuranic elements were synthesized, though, very few elements were named after people. So, for up to 3 points, what are two elements pre-uranium that were named after people? And what was the first transuranic element discovered that was named after a person, which, in fact, was named after a pair of people?
1: So I believe that the first transuranic element named after a person, so uranium is 92, and so at 96 it would be curium.
0: All right.
1: Who I believe are named after Pierre and Marie Curie.
0: Mm-hmm.
1: Let me count back. Boop, boop, boop, boop, boop, boop, boop, boop, boop, boop, boop, boop.
0: That is the sound of gears turning.
1: Mm-hmm. Once you see the smoke coming out of my ears, that's okay. When you know you have to call it. No, I don't think I'm going to pull it in time.
0: No? Okay.
1: Yeah.
0: All right. I'm sorry. No answers for those, but you do have that answer of curium for the other. All right. Well, Helen is taking note of your answers. We have an expert on hand who can tell us for sure. Helen, who do we have tonight?
2: Joining us tonight is a writer, chemist, and UCLA professor who literally wrote the book On the Periodic Table with The Periodic Table, Its Story and Its Significance. It's Dr. Eric Sherry.
0: Dr. Eric Sherry is here with us tonight. Hello, Dr. Sherry.
3: Hi.
0: Excellent. Well, just to be clear about how overqualified you are to appear on this show, Dr. Sherry here is the founder and editor-in-chief of the journal Foundations of Chemistry. He's written multiple award-winning books about the periodic table, published 2 books of his own collected research papers, and edited 3 other books on the philosophy of chemistry and the elements. And his books have been translated into 12 languages so far, currently working on a new book about rare earth elements. And he flew here to be with us today. Thank you so much, Dr. Sherry. Now tell us about the books that you have here with us on the stage.
3: The Periodic Table, surprise, surprise.
0: And that's your name right there.
3: And this is the pocket edition.
0: The pocket edition.
3: Of said book. This one's called The Very Short Introduction to the Periodic Table.
0: Excellent. What interests you so much about the periodic table that you wanted to write about it so much?
3: Well, it wasn't placemats.
0: Okay.
3: It's the order of it. There's geography, there's history, it's very interdisciplinary, as we like to say.
0: Very cool.
2: Now, how does one go about discovering in this day and age a new element?
3: In this day and age, it's not so much discovery, it's creation, it's synthesis of elements.
0: Right.
3: They're being artificially manufactured. And it takes years and years, and it involves teams of literally hundreds of people. It's a massive, big science project, like reaching the moon or something.
0: What's the first thing that you tell students about the periodic table? What's day one in teaching about it?
3: Well, other than buy my book.
0: Yeah. He's no dummy.
3: Incidentally, have you read my book?
1: I've read excerpts of it, yeah.
3: You have to say that.
1: No. I know you are. I'm a fan.
0: Oh, very cool.
3: I was going to say, otherwise you fail.
0: And what do students get most excited to learn or surprised about learning about the periodic table?
3: Maybe when I give them alternative periodic tables.
0: Oh, what is that?
3: There are a few of them. There's one called the left step periodic table that's much more elegant and hasn't caught on completely, but some of us think that it is the ultimate periodic table.
2: It's like the metric system.
0: I was just going to say that. In addition to being what we would think of as a chemist and as a professor, you actually are a philosopher as well. Tell us, how do you bring together the idea of philosophy and chemistry? Because you're very philosophical about elements.
3: Well, I mean, at one time, science and philosophy were one and the same.
0: Interesting.
3: You know, you would be a natural philosopher. So they're not that distinct.
0: Right.
3: So I like to think deeply about chemistry and physics. And there's a whole cottage industry of philosophy of science, the people who consider the conceptual aspects, the deeper aspects, if you like. Scientists tend to be working hard at doing science and not being all that reflective. Philosophers of science are the ones who do that.
0: Mm. And do you have a favorite element?
3: Yeah, hafnium, number 72.
0: All right.
2: Why?
3: What, yeah. Why? Because I got to meet the world's leading philosopher of science at the time, Sir Karl Popper, because I wrote a paper which was highly critical of him, sent it to him thinking if I was lucky, I'd get a one-line response with a signature.
0: Yeah.
3: He called me at home in London saying, I want you to come and discuss this with me.
2: Wow.
0: And then he said, stuff it. No. And then, no. And what was that
3: he
0: like?
3: He did. He got really angry to begin with.
0: Oh, really?
3: But this was typical Karl Popper.
0: Okay.
3: He got red in the face. That's how he won his arguments, just by getting really angry with this.
0: Wow. But that's what I admire about the scientific method, is that you have to be open to people challenging you on it and be willing to say, oh, yeah, that makes more sense than what I thought or what I discovered.
3: Yeah, but that's not what he said.
0: Oh, that was the philosopher part, not the scientist
3: right,
0: part. Yeah.
3: Right. But after 3 minutes, he said, is that clear? And I said, yes, of course. I was just a graduate student at the time. And from then on, you know, he spent 3 hours with me and talked to me about when he'd met Einstein, when he'd met Schrodinger.
2: Wow.
3: And he was 90 at the time. And he would rush upstairs to bring a biochemical chart, which he would show me, and it was just an amazing experience.
0: That's so cool.
3: And it's all because of the element hafnium, because there was a dispute about exactly how hafnium was discovered. And
0: wow.
2: Did you get him to sign your beaker?
3: Very good.
0: Let's get to the reason we brought you here as far as our game is concerned. You heard the question that we asked of Brandon. First, we wanted to know, what are two elements pre-uranium that were named after people? We know now that Brandon was not able to pull an answer in time. What are two or three of them that you have?
3: Samarium, which is named after a Russian military man who was called Samarsky.
0: Mm-hmm.
3: Vasily Samarsky. And the other one is gadolinium, named after Johann Gadolin. And by the way, when I first saw that question, I didn't know the answer.
0: Oh, okay, good. You feel a little better. And then there's one that may or may not qualify.
3: That's an interesting one. Gallium was named by a Frenchman called Émile Lecoq de Bois-Baudrand. Gallus means rooster or cock. Mm-hmm. And it also means Gallia, means France. So he named it for France, but he really named it for himself.
0: Very interesting, but unfortunately, Brandon, no points there. But then we wanted to know, what was the first transuranic element discovered that was named after a person, in fact, named after a pair of people? Helen, what did Brandon say?
2: Brandon said curium.
0: And Dr. Sherry?
3: Absolutely correct.
0: Absolutely right. A point for Brandon there. Before we let you go, Brandon, is there anything you'd like to ask or say to our expert while we have him here?
4: I don't have any questions that come to mind, but it's a really great honor to meet you, and I'm a big fan.
3: Thank you.
0: Dr. Sherry, people want to find out more about you or your work, where can they do that?
3: EricSherry.com, Facebook, all the usual places.
0: Excellent. Well, thank you for coming to our unusual place. We appreciate it. Dr. Eric Sherry, everybody. Thank you so much. We appreciate your coming out. All right, Helen, what is our score at the end of that round?
2: At the end of that round, Brandon Blackwell has 7 points, and Amy Schneider has 1 point, with a round of questions for Amy coming up.
0: That's right. We're going to talk with Amy about a topic she knows about. Plus, later, Brandon and Amy will go head-to-head in our Fast Facts round. That's all to find a winner on Go Fact Yourself.
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11: Thanks for joining us today. We'll see decreasing clouds throughout the rest of this afternoon with highs in the low 80s, a little bit cooler by the lake. Mostly clear tonight, lows in the upper 60s, and tomorrow, Sunday, looks mostly sunny, highs in the mid 80s. This is WBEZ.
2: Welcome back to Go Fact Yourself with our guests, Brandon Blackwell and Amy Schneider. Once again, here's J. Keith Van Stratton.
0: Thank you, Helen. Thank you, everybody. All right, Amy, of your many interests, you told us you know a lot about the book Moby Dick, The Dutch War of Independence, and the TV show Daria. Let's find out a little bit more about each of those. First, tell us what the book Moby Dick means to you.
12: Kind of late in college, after college, I was going through a thing of like, I should, you know, classic books, I should give them a shot. Mm-hmm. And some of them, including Moby Dick, turned out to be really great. And I think that it's one of those books I've reread a bunch of times, and every time I find new things in it.
0: Very cool. Next, you said you know a lot about the Dutch War of Independence.
12: What I really find interesting about that era is it's when, like, our sort of, like, modern Western ideas of, like, democratic government took hold. It was the first time people were really, like, overthrowing kings and trying to live without a king for a while. But at the same time, the people who were leading that, who were the sort of, like, liberals by modern political standards, were also, like, the most hardcore conservative Christians that you can imagine. Like,
0: wow.
12: They were extremely dogmatic Protestant. All our inheritance started in that period.
0: Very cool. By the way, I have to say, I am of Dutch ancestry. I did not know we had a War of Independence. So that's... That's what our that's what we're dealing with today.
12: You beat Spain. Congratulations.
0: Oh, good job! And then finally, Amy, you said you know a lot about the TV show Daria.
12: As a 40-year-old woman, it's, you know, was kind of aimed right at me. I just think it's just the best animated show ever. These seem like such exaggerated caricatures, but then over the course of the series, like, they're just very real, and they're very, like... The stakes are realistic for a high school, but, you know, everything is so important when you're in high school, and it kind of gets that without being melodramatic. This attitude of my little generation that was, like, raised with Gen X, like, cynicism and, like, not wanting to be part of the system and sell out and all these sort of things. But by the time we got into college, like, that was all gone, and it was, like, millennial time, and we didn't know what to do.
0: Well, we like to buy things, too, it turns out.
12: Yeah.
0: All right, well, to summarize, Amy, you said you know a lot about the book Moby Dick, The Dutch War of Independence, woohoo, and the TV show Daria. Today we're going to quiz you about the TV show Daria.
12: Yay.
0: You mentioned you watched it as it was first on the air. Have you watched it since?
12: Many times. Before it was released on DVD, I made my own DVD set of it, which is arguably better than the one that was eventually released.
0: And do you have a favorite episode or favorite character, someone you relate to?
12: Well, I really like the musical episode, but, like, probably my favorite is right before the season finale is called Boxing Daria. It's about Daria kind of, like, really, like, re-experiencing some trauma from her childhood and processing it. It just really, like, hit home to me.
0: Yeah, and it's a cartoon, and yet they still were able to take on stuff like that. Well, just ahead, we're going to enlist the help of an expert in your topic, but before that, to give you a chance to show off, here are five trivia questions about it, each worth 1 point. Now, if you want it, you're allowed a total of 2 hints in these 5 questions. Brandon, do listen closely, because if Amy gets any of them wrong, you can steal. Brandon, by the way, how much do you know about the TV show Daria?
4: A zero.
0: Okay.
4: But I can try to fudge some answers, and we'll see how that goes.
0: Yeah.
4: Although I do not think Amy will get any wrong. I'm ready for her to start pulling up from four.
0: Well, we'll try to find out who the fifth listed character was so you can cram for next time. Well, here's question number one. Amy, the TV show Daria is the longest-running animated series in MTV's history, and it was spun off from another long-running animated series on MTV, a show that featured two boys making fun of music videos back when MTV played music videos. What show was that?
12: That would be Beavis and Butthead.
0: Helen?
2: That is correct.
0: That is correct for the point. Very good. You did not need the hint, but Helen and I were very eager to give that hint. Helen, what would that hint have been? Yeah, fire.
13: Yeah.
0: Breaking the law. All right, moving on. Fun fact, in March of this year, Daria celebrated the 25th anniversary of its first episode, which is very bizarre. All right, here's question number two, Amy. It can be difficult to come up with new recipes to feed your family, which is perhaps why it seemed that at almost every dinner, Daria's mom served what Italian dish?
12: Frozen lasagna.
0: Ellen?
2: That is correct.
0: That is correct. It was lasagna. A fun fact, Daria's mom is named Helen.
2: Ah.
0: All right, here's question number three. Mark Thompson voiced several characters on the TV series, but which character did Mark Thompson not voice? Was it high school quarterback Kevin Thompson, mystic spiral drummer Max Tyler, history teacher, Mr. Anthony DiMartino, English teacher, Mr. Timothy O'Neill, or one of the three J's, Jamie?
12: I don't know, but I'm thinking through the voices. Mm-hmm. And I feel like the one that seems the most different to me is probably Mr. O'Neill. But I'll take a hint.
0: Oh, all right.
12: I just remembered I could do that.
0: Yeah. Helen, how about that first hint?
2: Mr. O'Neill is a voice that Mark Thompson did.
12: Oh.
0: Very timely hint, it turns out. Yes.
12: I'll go with Kevin.
0: Helen?
2: That is not correct.
0: No, I'm terribly sorry. Brandon with a chance to steal.
4: I will say Mr. DiMartino.
0: Helen?
2: That is not correct.
0: No, I'm terribly sorry. It was Max Tyler. Max Tyler was voiced by Wass Stevens. Fun fact, while Mark Thompson voiced four characters, four different actors voiced one character, the role of Mac. All right, no point there, but no point stolen. Let's see how you do bouncing back with question number four. Daria's taste in decorating is, let us say, eclectic. Take her school locker, the inside of which displays a photo of what famous event in history?
12: Wow. Boy, if you'd asked me about her bedroom, I would have been all over it. Yeah, I'll take that second hint.
0: All right, Helen, how about that second hint?
2: Oh, the humanity.
12: Oh, that's right. The wreck of the Hindenburg.
0: Helen?
2: That is correct.
0: That is correct for the point. Fun fact, I have no fun facts about the Hindenburg. Here's question number five. You've no hints available, Amy, but let's see how you can do on your own. Daria loves to read, and according to various blogs, in the 65 episodes of the TV show Daria, Daria read or referenced about 55 books. In the 10th episode of the first season, when Daria and her sister are grounded, what is one of the two books Daria reads to pass the time?
12: I don't have another hint, and nothing's coming to mind, so I'm going to say Moby Dick.
0: Helen?
2: That is correct.
0: That is correct for the points!
2: Wow. Incredible.
4: That's how good she is, folks. Even that when she doesn't know it, she knows.
0: That's right. Moby Dick was one. The others, the brothers Karamazov. Fun fact, when Daria's sister Quinn sees her reading Moby Dick, she asks, how can you sit there and read a book about an animal? That's so second grade. Daria does not reply. All right. Very nice job, Amy. But now here's your expert level question that requires multiple answers. It is time for your cluster fact. We'll be bringing on an expert to discuss your response. Several articles, as well as academic papers, have cited Daria as having a uniquely feminist voice that shaped a generation of women. And some important women helped give Daria that voice. For up to 3 points, what woman voiced the role of Daria? What woman co-created the show Daria and was a producer on its first few seasons? And who is one of the two women who, as part of the band Splendora, sang and performed the theme song to Daria?
12: I was just looking up Splendora on Wikipedia the other day, and I'm not going to get that one.
0: Okay.
12: The who voiced Daria was, her last name was Grandstaff. I want to say Tracy Grandstaff.
0: All right.
12: Maybe that's what I'm thinking. Then, sorry, what was the second question?
0: Second part is, what woman co-created the TV show and was a producer on the first few seasons?
12: Susie Lewis? I feel like both of those names are close. I'm not sure if either of them is 100% correct.
0: Okay, and then do you want to just give a shout-out to someone and pretend that they were one of the Splendora singers?
12: Fiona Apple, yeah.
0: Oh! This would be something. All right. Helen is taking note of your answers. We have an expert on hand who can tell us for sure. In fact, we have two experts. Helen, who do we have tonight?
2: Joining us tonight via Zoom are the Emmy-winning co-creator of Daria and the voice of Daria. It's Susie Lewis and Tracy Grandstaff.
0: Susie Lewis and Tracy Grandstaff. Hello, Susie, and hello, Tracy.
13: Hello.
14: Hello, hello.
0: Thank you so much for joining us. What an absolute treat.
13: This is overwhelming. Amy, are you kidding me with that Moby Dick answer? Holy cow. I was impressed. Susie, did you remember that?
14: No, I didn't know any books whatsoever, so that's awesome.
0: Now, you work very closely on the show, and you've stayed in touch as well, or is this a surprise reunion for both of you?
13: No, we have a lot of mutual friends. This is a surprise because I got a last-minute call, like, could you do this? So that was exciting, and I appreciate your detective work for pulling me in because this is an honor to be part of it.
0: But oh, thank you.
13: Susie and I have had a lot of really fun crossovers with reunions with friends and fan events, and it's great to see you.
14: It's always great to see you, TG.
13: Putting the cans back on for Amy, getting her back in the game.
0: All right. Tell us about how Daria came to be on Beavis and Butthead and then came to have her own show.
13: I think Daria, in general, they were looking for a smart foil within Beavis and Butthead, she kind of admired that they were so subversive and mm-hmm. just didn't really care about the system, much like Daria herself. She was anti the system and all things structured. And then Susie can kind of tell you what happened to her after she moved to Lawndale.
15: Yeah, so I think it was very surprising for everyone, including people behind the scenes, that Beavis and Butthead was so successful. And it kind of prompted some of the execs at MTV to say, hey, like, wouldn't it be great if we could do a show that was more geared towards girls? Mm-hmm. And the rest, they say, is history.
0: Wow.
15: Or herstory.
0: Yeah, for sure.
13: And Shay Keith, you're giving me flashbacks to Beavis. You do a crazy good Beavis.
0: Oh, thank you so much. Thank you.
13: It's terrifying.
15: Helen, I just want to say two thumbs up on Butthead. That was
2: thank you
15: good.
2: Yeah. Very much. That's my first and only time having done Butthead. So,
0: Amy mentioned that her favorite episode is the musical episode, and I know Tracy, that was one that really stood out to you as well as a performer. I say stood out. I didn't say it was your favorite, but it was memorable.
13: I'll just say that I am tone deaf and horrible. Even when singing in the car, my daughter will just basically open a window so that she can't hear. She has perfect pitch, but I do not.
15: The musical is also my favorite episode, too. And Tracy was such a trooper. We knew she hated singing, and for the character Daria, it just didn't matter. And the fact that she, like, spoke to the music worked out just perfectly. It was great.
13: And then I was thinking we really should have done covers of really popular songs and just had it in Daria tone. So it'd be like, beep, beep, get on board. It's the Soul Train. We then kind of just go with...
0: What do you think about the legacy when you think back? You see people like Amy, it obviously meant so much to her. You've interacted with so many fans. What do you think about it 25 years down the line?
15: It was one of my very first jobs of my career. So to have that happen makes me feel like a child star, because since then, nothing has been as great. I was really spoiled by having so much creative control and input on a series. I haven't really been able to do it as much or as particular as I did then.
0: And what about you, Tracy?
13: Hands down, Amy is she's completely the perfect kind of fan that the show attracts. I was thrilled to be coming on the show just to have a moment with you, because Daria would feel like she had found her people just with this show. I just have yet to meet a jerk fan of Daria.
0: They're great to hear.
13: Really smart, really cool.
0: Oh, but let's talk about what you all have been up to since then. Susie, you said that you've literally had 100 jobs since your work on Daria, including one that won you an Emmy. Tell us about that.
15: That was a great, really fun, sweet show. It was called Sea Rescue. It was on ABC morning television, mostly for kids, but we worked with SeaWorld on how much work they do with regards to rescuing and rehabbing and re-releasing animals back into the wild. So I got to meet a lot of animals, which was really sweet. And then, of course, to win an Emmy, it's really nice to have one, I have to say. I do love it.
0: you're a pro winning Emmys. And Tracy, you went in a different direction. You became an executive. Tell us about the route that you took and what you're up to now.
13: Kind of had a creative team within NBC. We're sort of like an in-house agency, and we do a lot of the promotion and marketing and on-air promotion and social and digital stuff for our shows, including late night.
0: Oh, wow.
2: Do you sometimes, like, you know, in your new life, like, interact with people who freak out when they find out that you're Daria?
13: In the best possible way.
0: Oh, good. That's good to hear.
13: Oh, my God.
0: All right. Well, let's get to the reason we brought both of you here as far as our game is concerned. You heard the questions that we asked of Amy. First, we wanted to know what woman voiced the role of Daria. Helen, what did Amy say?
2: Amy said Tracy Grandstaff.
0: And?
13: You nailed it.
0: You that nailed it. Amazing. There's a point. Next, we wanted to know what woman co-created the show Daria and was a producer on its first few seasons. Helen, what did Amy say?
2: Amy was a little underconfident, but she said Susie Lewis.
0: And?
15: Surprise, surprise, nailed it.
0: You nailed it as well, another point. And finally, Helen, who did Amy say was one of the singer-performers of the band Splendora who sang and performed the theme song to Daria?
2: Amy said Fiona Apple.
0: And?
13: What's the buzzer sound? Unfortunately.
15: I wish. She'd be amazing. Oh my gosh.
0: No, I'm sorry. It was not Fiona Apple. Who were those singer performers?
15: It was Janet and Trisha Weigel.
0: Ah, okay. Sorry. No point there, but you did very well in that nonetheless, Amy. Amy, while we have our experts here, is there anything you'd like to ask or say to them?
12: I mean, first, it's just such an amazing show and has meant so much to me in my life. And, you know, so thank you for that. Did you intentionally shift any focus or anything like that as it went on? Or did you pretty much have it nailed down at the beginning?
15: We didn't have anything planned at the very beginning. In fact, it was one episode written. We made it up entirely as we went along. But it wasn't really until like the middle of season two that someone told us that we needed to figure out a story arc for the next season and seasons down the road. Which is, like, you know, most people today will pitch, like, I think 5 seasons as a minimum of what's happening in each season and along with character development and such. And we didn't do any of that, which was, I think, great. Yeah.
0: Yeah. It gives you a lot of freedom, it sounds like.
15: Yeah.
0: Very, very cool. Well, it's so wonderful that you joined us today. If people want to find out more about what you're up to or where to find you, Susie, where can people do that?
15: Well, I have an Instagram, a girl in a box, all lowercase, one word. And I have an occasional Daria post going on there. And sometimes I'll sneak in some personal things as to what I'm up to.
0: Very cool. And Tracy, where can people find out what you're up to?
16: I am a very unreliable Facebook friend. And Instagram voyeur. So there's not, I mean, I'm, like I said, I'm impressed that you found me. But in general, if there's a good BuzzFeed Daria piece, I will post it. So come find me.
0: Excellent.
16: If you can.
0: We're so happy that we found our way to you. Tracy Grandstaff and Susie Lewis, thank you so much for joining us.
15: Thank you, guys. Pleasure to meet you, Amy. Thank you.
0: All right, Helen, what is our score as we head into the final round?
2: Jake Heath, it is a tie right now.
0: Wow.
2: Both Brandon Blackwell and Amy Schneider each have 7 points.
0: All right. Well, now it is time for our final round we call Fast Facts. I'll read 10 statements. Each contestant will answer with true or false. Here we begin. Brandon, we are currently in a hotel in Las Vegas.
17: True.
2: Correct.
0: We are off to a roaring start. Amy, there's a hotel in Las Vegas shaped like a pyramid.
12: True.
2: Correct.
0: Brandon, that pyramid-shaped hotel is called the Egyptian.
17: False.
2: Correct.
0: Amy, that pyramid-shaped hotel is called the Luxor.
17: True.
2: Correct.
0: Brandon, the Luxor pyramid is taller than the Great Pyramids in Egypt.
17: False.
2: Correct.
0: Amy, the Luxor pyramid is taller than the Wynn Hotel.
17: True.
2: Incorrect.
0: Brandon, the Wynn Hotel is taller than the Washington Monument.
17: True.
2: Correct.
0: Amy, the Bellagio Hotel is taller than the Wynn Hotel.
17: False.
2: Correct.
0: Brandon, the Bellagio Hotel's lake is wider than the Titanic was long.
17: False.
2: Incorrect.
0: No, it would have fit in there. Amy, the Bellagio Hotel's lake is available to some people for jet skiing.
17: True.
2: Correct.
0: Brandon, Richard Branson has jet skied in the Bellagio's lake.
17: True.
2: Correct.
0: Amy, Bruno Mars has jet skied in the Bellagio's lake.
17: True.
2: Correct.
0: Brandon, apparently you have to be a celebrity zillionaire to jet ski in the Bellagio's lake.
17: It looks like it's true.
2: Correct.
0: Amy, I now have my career and financial goal to be allowed to jet ski in the Bellagio's lake.
12: I mean, do I have to actually do it or can I just reach that level? That would be true.
0: I mean, I now have my career goal.
12: Oh, then yes, true.
2: Correct.
0: And finally, Brandon, in the meantime, I'll be riding a kickboard in the pool of the Hampton Inn Tropicana.
18: And I'll be right there with you, true.
2: Correct.
0: All right, we're not going to count those last few. Let's give Amy Schneider and Brandon Blackwell a hand as Helen tabulates the final score. Helen, are you ready to announce the winner on today's program?
2: I am at the end of the game. Brandon Blackwell has 11 points and Amy Schneider has 12 points.
0: Oh, what a high-scoring game. Congratulations, Amy. You are the facting champion on Go Fact Yourself. What will you do with your championship?
12: I'm going to Vegas.
0: You know what? We'll pay for it. All right, we're going to give everyone here on the panel a chance to mention or promote anything they might have coming up. Brandon Blackwell, where can people find you and what you're up to?
18: You can find me making bad jokes on Twitter at _Brandon2_.
0: Excellent. We're so happy that we caught you here today. Brandon Blackwell, everyone. Thanks so much for coming. Lovely to meet you. Amy Schneider, where can people find you?
12: I'm on the social media at JeopardAmy. And otherwise you can find me wherever I am out and about and ask to take a selfie to send to your mom because that's what everybody wants to do.
0: All right, good. I won't be the only one. Amy Schneider, ladies and gentlemen, thanks so much for joining us. Lovely to meet you. Ladies and gentlemen, you are so lucky because my hosting partner is right next to me and her name is Helen Hong.
2: Woo! Thank you.
0: What do you have going on, Helen?
2: My comedy special, Well Hong, is on every streaming platform except Netflix.
0: Who needs Netflix?
2: And you can follow me on the social medias at Funny Helen Hong because we know that other Helen Hong. She's not funny.
0: She's not funny, but this one is. She is the funny Helen Hong. And me, you can find me on Twitter at @J_Keith, on Instagram at jkeith.net, all spelled out. That just leaves me to thank Brandon Blackwell, Amy Schneider, Dr. Eric Sherry, Susie Lewis, and Tracy Grandstaff, and everybody here at the Game Show Bootcamp. 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I'm J. Keith Van Stratton. 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Helen?
2: 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Lynn Hamilton at Grand Canyon River Guides, Joe Kent at the National Atomic Testing Museum, Michael Prisgocki at Pris Sound Company, Jody Ellis, Dan Avila, Clint Tauscher, and Sarah Rodenbach. I've been Helen Hong!
0: Let's go watch Dory again!
2: And gamble? No.
0: No, eat some elements.
2: Yeah.
0: Yummy.
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22: China's biotech industry is soaring. What does it mean for the rest of the world? I'm Ira Flatow, and this is Science Friday. China was the first country to approve a brain implant linked to a computer. We'll go beyond that flashy headline to understand China's rapid ascent to a biotech superpower.
6: China's rise in biotechnology is not just a random or overnight event.
22: Plus, there's something living in the fog. Tiny pollution-eating bacteria that are not so easy to study.
23: Sometimes the fog never comes, or sometimes you see something but it dissipates so fast.
22: And how do we prepare for the next global health crisis?
24: We have what we call the pandemic memory loss. We all write good reports and then it ends with never again. Whatever. Of course that is not true.
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25: Live from NPR News in Washington, I'm Dan Ronan. Iran's foreign minister is in Oman today for talks over control of the Strait of Hormuz. This comes as Iran and the United States traded fire this week, which, as NPR's Emily Fang reports, ended a temporary ceasefire.
26: Iran's Abbas Araghchi is in the Gulf country of Oman today. The two countries have been trying to hammer out an agreement to open the Strait of Hormuz, but Oman is against Iran's proposal for Tehran to collect mandatory tolls on ships passing through. Oman has been an important diplomatic back channel between the U.S. and Iran as well. And the U.S. has tried to open a safe maritime channel that hugs Oman's coast and bypasses Iranian control of the strait. But ship traffic is overall slowed after the U.S. and Iran fired at each other's military assets this week. Ship tracking data shows the number of vessels making it through the Strait of Hormuz dropping by nearly half on Thursday. Emily Fang, NPR News.
25: In Houston, a memorial was held today for the man who was fatally shot Thursday by ICE officers. Witnesses are disputing the official ICE report, which said the 52-year-old man, Lorenzo Salgado Orato, attempted to ram their vehicle During an arrest, he said the family said he did not have a criminal record. Federal officials now acknowledge that ICE agents were looking for someone else, and the longtime Mexican national who did home construction was not a suspect. Congresswoman Sylvia Garcia spoke at the event today.
1: It is all of us together, because quite frankly, what happened to Ms. Salgado could happen to any one of us.
25: DHS officials say the officers involved in the shooting were not wearing body cameras. The Eiffel Tower and other Paris landmarks closed early today amidst another brutal heat wave, France's third this year. NPR's Eleanor Beardsley reports the high temperatures are also causing power outages.
3: In addition to the Eiffel Tower, the Louvre Museum will close early due to temperatures forecast to soar above 100 degrees Fahrenheit through next week. Paris is mostly unair-conditioned as temperatures are usually in the mid-80s this time of year. Scientists say the frequent and prolonged heat waves are due to global warming caused by man-made greenhouse emissions. Europe is warming faster than any other continent. Paris is extending heat wave measures with parks open all night and drinking water stations available. Docks set up along the Seine River for swimming are attracting huge crowds as people cast aside reservations over cleanliness in order to cool off. Eleanor Beardsley, NPR News, Paris.
25: July 27th is now the date that the new Gordie Howe Bridge linking Detroit to Windsor, Ontario is scheduled to open. The bridge has been delayed because of President Trump's ongoing trade dispute with Canada. The bridge is expected to ease cross-border truck traffic along the U.S.-Canada border. This is NPR. Today, a World Cup doubleheader starts with Norway facing England in Miami in the quarterfinal match. Later, Argentina and Lionel Messi will face Switzerland in Kansas City. It's another do-or-die match to decide the final two semifinalists. Kayvon Antonio Herdari reports from Miami.
5: Norway, a nation of 5.5 million people, faces England, a former world champion and home to the birthplace of the sport. But Norway, absent from the World Cup since 1998, has been a dark horse with one spearhead, Erling Haaland, whose two goals helped eliminate Brazil. He's tallied 7 goals so far. England eliminated Mexico 3-2. The 5 o'clock Eastern time start means the heat and afternoon storms of the South Florida summers could be a factor. The winner will face Argentina or Switzerland in next week's semifinal in Atlanta. If England and Argentina advance, it will be a repeat of one of the game's fiercest World Cup rivalries. They faced off in 1966, 86, 1998, and 2002. For NPR News, I'm Kayvon Antonio Haidari in Miami.
25: The German automaker Volkswagen says it's cutting its model lineup by 50% and will reduce the annual production capacity by as much as 25% because of competition for China. This could mean significant cuts at Volkswagen. Hong Kong is relaxing its regulations on where dogs are allowed. For more than 3 decades, only guide dogs were allowed in restaurants. Now more than 900 restaurants will allow them as the country attempts to become more pet-friendly. This is NPR.
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27: This is Science Friday. I'm Flora Lichtman. Later in the hour, a look into China's rapidly growing biotech industry, including being the first country to approve an invasive brain-computer interface. And what will it take to make global health initiatives more resilient? The founding director of the Africa CDC shares his thoughts. But first,
28: get inside and lock your doors. There's something in the fog.
27: What is in the fog? It's a question as it turns out, not just for campy horror, microbiologists also wanted to know, and they found something. My next guest went searching for fog life and is here to share her results. Tung Kao is a postdoctoral researcher at Virginia Tech. Welcome to Science Friday.
2: Thank you for having me today.
27: Thank you for being here. So fog seems mysterious, like when it rolls in, when it rolls out. Is it a challenge to actually track it down to study it?
2: Yes, this is really challenging because fog is the natural event and, you know, we cannot predict everything. So for my specific research where I had to go down to the field to collect the fog water in Pennsylvania, so I go down there checking the forecast. There is the fog tonight, so I drove down the field like about 2 hours before the forecast say that there is the fog. But sometimes the fog never come, or sometimes that, yeah, you see something, but it dissipates so fast. So this is kind of like a long experiment.
27: When you're in the field, are you camping? Are you just sort of like waiting out in a field and waiting for that fog to appear?
2: I camp in the car, so that's what I can say. It's the really fun experience as a scientist, and because I love that, even it's stressful, you know, like the very first day, we just teasing about that when doing the fog collection, that we already missed the first night, that the first day that you arrive the field, you exhausted and the fog came. And my first day that I can officially collect the sample, I wait the whole night from midnight until 5 a.m. until the fog came. And it's only an hour and it's end. So I think this is the interesting thing of doing science, that you cannot predict anything.
27: Yes, I guess that is the adventure of it. Yeah. Why does the fog call to you?
2: It's the interesting question. Fog or cloud water is the only form of water in liquid phase in the atmosphere. So when you climb up the mountain, you were surrounded by the cloud. Or in the morning when you wake up, you see the fog around you. So I just pick up the question that, so what exactly present in that tiny droplet in the atmosphere? So we know the bacteria is around us in the air. So we just wonder that when the water present over there, what happened to that bacteria in the air?
27: What did you find in the fog? What's living in there?
2: So in the fog water, we found very diverse bacteria living in the fog. And if we average the concentration of bacteria in the fog, it is comparable with the bacteria we found in the ocean, like
27: really?
2: Average on the droplet. Yeah, so this is why we think that we should call fog water is the micro habitat. And one group of bacteria really stand out in Methylobacterium, the one that can consume formaldehyde, the pollutant in the air. And they use that formaldehyde to grow inside the fog droplet.
27: Methylobacterium, tell me about them.
2: So this group of bacteria is specified by their ability to eat up methanol or formaldehyde. And we want to emphasize that because formaldehyde is one of the most common compound that we found in the fog water.
27: So wait, now it's pause for a second. Formaldehyde is one of the most common chemicals you found in fog?
2: Yes, because they dissolve in the water.
27: That's so it's in the air already, and then it dissolves into the fog water.
2: Yes, that's correct. And now we found the bacteria eating that formaldehyde, and they grow inside the droplet.
27: They're eating the formaldehyde?
2: Yes, they can use formaldehyde, and they grow. And we test it in the separate experiment to confirm that with formaldehyde as the only carbon source, yes, they use it to grow.
27: This sounds like science fiction, because I think we know formaldehyde as a toxic preservative, right?
2: Yes. So this is the interesting thing that we found, that not only that bacteria is present a lot in the fog water, we also see that maybe they help us to clean some pollutant formaldehyde when they are in the liquid phase. So this is what we found interesting.
27: How is the formaldehyde getting into the air in the first place?
2: So formaldehyde basically generates from human activity, such as vehicle emissions or industrial process, and this is pretty common around us in the air.
27: Do you think that these methylobacteria are adapted to living in fog? It seems like a hard place to live because it's like your environment appears and disappears rapidly.
2: So this is one
23: the thing that we found that Myrtillobacterium, they present in the dry atmosphere. And during the fog event, we detect more of them in the liquid phase rather than in the dry air. So yes, we can say that bacteria prefer stay in the liquid. And we think that is it because when they get into that tiny droplet, they multiply because they have water, which like life need water. That also increase the total number of Methylobacterium inside the fog. So it can be either because fog provide formaldehyde for them to grow. So this is like you have nutrient to grow on.
27: It's crazy to think, it's fascinating to think about fog as this tiny little ecosystem, transient ecosystem.
23: Yes, under microscope, we see that from the fog water that we collect, there is some growing cell and dividing cell. And this is at a higher proportion that the dividing cell we see in the dry air. So it's confirmed that, yes, with the water, they can divide, so multiply.
27: They're loving life in this toxic fog.
23: Yes, it's amazing, right?
27: It is amazing. I mean, do the findings have a practical component? Like, I know that people convert, there's efforts to convert fog into drinking water. Does this change our understanding of whether that's a good idea?
23: So from our point of view, we think that we just want to bring some awareness for people about like the presence of bacteria in that drinking water. And another thing that we want to raise awareness is that normally they can say that fog water is the clean water. So from our point of view, I think that we need to be careful when use the word clean water, because like if you use it for drinking water, it might still need to go through the process for treatment before you can really use it as the drinking water. So this is not our expertise, but I think that we bring the view there that like we should be thinking more about that.
27: Right. It's not as pristine as it may seem. I mean, I know we made a joke at the top with the movie clip from The Fog, but why do you think fog captures our imagination? Like, why do you think it pops up in horror movies?
23: I think that, so from my point of view, it happened during the nighttime. You cannot predict when it comes. Like, it's come like some creature that come from the nighttime. And when the sunlight come up, it dissipate. And yes, like, I think that is not about the fog themselves, but I think it's like what inside the fog, like what I see inside the tiny droplet, what inside it is matter.
27: Chung, thank you for taking the time.
23: Yes, thank you. It's like, it's nice to having the chance to talk with you and like bring it to the public, you know, and I appreciate that.
27: Well, we appreciate you taking the time to talk to us. Tung Kao is a postdoctoral researcher at Virginia Tech, and she started this research when she was a PhD student at Arizona State University. Speaking of the stuff of horror movies, we recently did a segment on the show where we tried to convince you to love scorpions. And perhaps unsurprisingly, not all of you were convinced. Here's John from Monroe, Louisiana.
0: I'm one of those guys who has a severe phobia to scorpions, and I'm actually happy to hear that I'm actually not the only one. Arachnids, spiders freak me out, but scorpions just absolutely paralyze me with a kind of irrational fear that has never been caused by anything else in my life. And there's nothing that I think can be told to me that is going to change that.
27: Okay, so we didn't turn John, and I don't think Shayla from Chicago is going to come around anytime soon either, thanks to this memorable scorpion story.
4: When I lived in Texas, we occasionally would have scorpions in the house, and our dog took this position that was so specific, we could tell by looking at him that there was a scorpion. Anyway, one day I was getting dressed and I put on my sports bra and felt an incredibly painful pinch right on my back. And I screamed and squealed and wriggled out of the sports bra, and the scorpion dropped out onto the floor and I stepped on it, and it hurt for only about maybe 15 or 20 minutes, and then it wasn't so bad. So that's my scorpion story.
27: But for all of you who told us why no amount of information was going to change your minds, We did have some Scorpion converts, and I would like to celebrate these listeners now.
11: I am now completely amazed by Scorpions. So yes, I am over the ick. And just the fact that they are so unique among arachnids, saving the sperm, self-insemination, live birth in an embryonic-type sac, they're amazing.
12: Hi there. This is Amy calling from Berkeley, California. And wow, I just heard the report on scorpions, and it blew my mind. I have this picture now of scorpions as community members. The story of the mating dance with their little claws dancing each other and they're kissing. And this is why I listen to Science Friday, to have my world expanded. And as a scorpion little baby sheds its exoskeleton, Science Friday has me continuously shedding my fears and my naivete about how our world works. And I'm just so incredibly grateful for this show every single week.
27: Amy, we are just so incredibly grateful that you listen to this show every week. Thank you to our listeners and thank you to everyone who called. And if you want to leave us some feedback, 877-4-SCI-FRY is our number. Don't go away. After the break, we're taking a deeper look at China's first approved brain-computer interface. This is Science Friday from WNYC Studios.
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18: This is Science Friday. I'm Ira Flatow. In March, China became the first country to approve an invasive brain-computer interface beyond clinical trials. The implant, called Neo, is made by the Chinese company Neuracle Technology. It's now available to some patients with limb paralysis due to a spinal cord injury. So how soon will it be available worldwide? And is this the start of a major new industry? Joining me now to help answer some of the unknowns is Emily Mullen, a staff writer at Wired, who's been covering the brain-computer interface industry in China and the U.S. Welcome to Science Friday.
19: Thanks for having me.
18: So, Emily, just how significant is this milestone for brain-computer interface technology?
19: I would say this is a pretty significant milestone, you know, not only for China, but also for the worldwide brain-computer interface field. It shows that China has caught up with the U.S. in terms of BCI technology, and it also shows that these devices are commercially viable.
18: Huh. Tell me a bit about the implant. Can you describe it for us, how it works?
19: Yeah, so as you said, this device is called the Neo, and it doesn't go into the brain directly. It actually rests on top of the brain's protective membrane called the dura mater, and it pairs with a soft robotic glove to enable a gripping action for people who have lost the use of their hand. The system was tested on about 36 people in trials, and China has now started incorporating it into the country's health systems. So we could see this rolled out soon to patients.
18: How similar is this to other BCIs that other companies are currently developing?
19: Yeah, so One of the companies you might have heard of in the U.S. is Elon Musk's Neuralink. And Neuralink is developing this coin-sized implant with thin electrode threads that actually reach into the brain tissue. So that's a little bit different than this device that China has just approved. Now, there are other companies such as Synchron, for instance. They're based in New York. They are developing a little stent-like tube that actually fits into a blood vessel and is pushed up

0: industry. And the country's latest 5-year plan lists BCI, or brain computer interface, as one of 6 key industries that are important to China's future tech competitiveness. So this is China saying, we are serious about the field. We are investing in it heavily. We're really staking it out as an area we feel like we can be competitive in.
1: And this is an important statement. China saying we have arrived.
0: Yeah, absolutely. Here in the US, there are a handful of companies that are testing these devices in clinical trials, but that process here in the US is a little bit slower. It seems like there are some talks between the FDA and device companies that are still ongoing, but certainly Neuralink and then Synchron, another company developing a brain computer interface. Those companies are really poised to go into these bigger trials. I think, this will be an interesting test case for not just the US, but also globally in terms of how viable this technology is commercially, but also from the patient perspective. How useful are these devices in everyday life?
1: It's interesting you say, how useful are these devices in everyday life? What kinds of everyday life applications are we talking about here?
0: Yeah, so most companies are focusing on applications for individuals with paralysis who have lost the use of their limbs. And Neuralink, for instance, they are developing a BCI to allow people to type on a computer, play video games with just their thoughts alone. So these devices, at least right now, are being imagined as an assistive device, tools for people to get back some of their independence.
1: We always hear about stuff that works really well in the laboratory situation, right? How will we know if it really works out there in the real world for patients?
0: So one of the things about these devices is that most of them have to be calibrated before each use. I have visited a BCI trial participant, and actually a field engineer comes to visit him every week and sets up the system so that he's able to use it. He can't actually turn it on and off by himself, and he can't do the calibration himself. So I think that's going to be one of the things that is going to need to be figured out in this process of trials and in the commercial space is, will patients really be able to use them independently? How much are they going to need to rely on somebody else to use a device that's meant to restore independence?
1: Emily Mullen, staff writer at Wired. Now, it's not just China's brain computer interface sector that's growing. The country's entire biotech industry has skyrocketed in recent years. A decade ago, about 8% of new drug molecules were discovered in China. Now, it's over 40%, and more clinical trials are now being conducted in China than in the US or Europe. And most recently, pharma juggernaut Bristol Myers Squibb signed a $15 billion deal with a Chinese company to acquire several early-stage drug candidates. Has the center of gravity in biotech moved from the U.S. to China? My next guest has been following the Chinese pharma industry's meteoric rise. Dr. Siyun Kang is an assistant professor of health management and policy at Georgetown University in Washington, D.C. Welcome to Science Friday.
2: Thank you for having me.
1: Nice to have you. Tell us, what is driving this enormous growth of the Chinese biotech industry?
2: That's a great question. And China's rise in biotechnology is not just a random or overnight event. It's the sort of result of more than a decade of coordinated investment in science, research, regulation, and biotechnology industry. And I think it's really a two-part story. First is that the way that the pharmaceutical companies develop drugs has changed a lot. So our traditional image of big pharma companies is like Pfizer, like a higher army of have PhDs from biology or chemistry PhD and run their own lab, discover drugs and patent them, develop the drugs and commercialize them, right? So like a one-stop shop, you know, model. But it changed a lot. And they

0: Now, of course, do have their own laboratories, but also to search for the neural drug candidates. So they send these people to China, Singapore, South Korea to find the promising drug candidates. And second part is again, China's investment in this drug industry and the transformation of their ecosystem toward more innovation from manufacturing.
1: Are there specific parts of the biotech industry where Chinese companies are excelling, so to say?
0: Right. So China is known for its sort of a factory of the world concept, right? So the primary supplier of generic drugs. But now they are really doing well in early stage drug development. When you say early stage drug development, means that it includes the early stage drug discovery and also the preclinical research and the phase one and phase two clinical trials.
1: Why are they better at doing that?
0: That's another important area that we need to explore and investigate further. But what you hear a lot is about their speed and cost. So startup companies, as you can imagine, like in the small startup companies, they run on the very limited funding that they raised from venture capital firms. So they have limited time and limited amount of money, for example, like at $20 million for 20 months, something like that. And time is money, and they have to show the promise within that sort of 20 months of the timeline. And if they fail, then they cannot actually survive because it's kind of binary nature, for the biotech companies, survive or fail. And China now offers very cost-efficient models. Like it's a lot easier to recruit, the patients in clinical trials. And also they offer sort of very favorable regulatory environment. And also they have built some sort of, very effective clinical trial infrastructure. So that combination of this pool of patients and also efficiency around the clinical trials and also the money involved in that really make attracting the lots of startup companies to run this clinical trials in China.
1: Yeah, so that's an important point. Companies getting additional money from the government, even if they fail at first.
0: Exactly.
1: So how common is it for American or European companies to source early stage drug candidates from China?
0: Increasingly, more and more drugs are coming from these Chinese companies. So, about half of the new drug licensing deals were about these drugs developed in startup companies in China. And also, you just mentioned the Bristol Myers Squibb, the recent licensing deal. They signed this licensing agreement with Hengrui Pharma in China for about $15 billion for 13 drug candidates across different therapeutic categories. So it's a huge deal, $15 billion for
1: Wow, that
0: 13
1: is something.
0: candidates.
1: With the Chinese government willing to fund these companies, and with the companies themselves, like Bristol Myers making deals with China, how disruptive could China's ascent in the biotech industry be to the global pharmaceutical industry?
0: That's $1 million question, I'd say.
1: It's not more than a million, isn't
0: Yeah,
1: it?
0: $1 billion question might be. Yeah, because that's a kind of the topic debated a lot recently. Pharmaceutical companies, so they send people not because the drug is in China, but because that's where science is, right? Where the innovation is. They want to maximize their profit, also maximize the efficiency. They are naturally just pursue the sort of, where the opportunities, where the promising candidates are developed. But for the big picture, like as you mentioned, the global pharmaceutical industry, we don't know how the other countries and other companies can survive with this intensifying competition. But now we cannot ignore some sort of geopolitical issues. And also we have lots of uncertainty about what would happen if the majority of drugs are coming from China through this licensing agreements, things like that. And also we don't have the immediate answer to what would be the consequence of this on the U.S. pharmaceutical ecosystem and infrastructure and human capital.
1: Yeah. Are we going to see less talent coming to the US and just staying in China to develop these new drugs?
0: That's an excellent question too. And for example, previously, when brilliant people came to the United States for their PhDs or training and postdoc fellowship, they tend to stay in the U.S. companies, right? And also U.S. Right. ecosystem. And they recontributed to the innovation within our country. But now, the China's biopharmaceutical industry and biotech industry itself has the capacity to develop their own talent, and so to retain their talent, and also to feed the next generation of the talent too. That's kind of another area that we need to pay attention to as well.
1: So we might soon see drugs that are created from start to finish in China reaching the U.S. market. I mean, not just American companies buying early stage candidates from Chinese companies.
0: Yes, I think that's a fair concern because you know, China, as you know, has this amazing manufacturing facilities and infrastructure. And even though it's currently mostly focusing on generic drugs, and down the road, they may want to develop some sort of cell therapies and gene therapies and manufacture them within China, then it means that they may just own this entire ecosystem from discovery, development to manufacturing and commercialization too.
1: Could the American companies and the American government see that as a threat to the security of American pharmaceutical industry?
0: Oh, yes. We increasingly see this kind of policy debates and discussions around the role of China and also how to handle this kind of investment going to China from the U.S. And also there are sort of discussion about, you know, banning some licensing deals with Chinese companies or certain companies in certain markets. But that's not something that any people or the stakeholders in this ecosystem want to see because, as I mentioned earlier, this is about innovation and science, and completely banning or disrupting this sort of, you know, the natural economy and also the economic behaviors that can have sort of unintended consequences on patients' access to needed treatment. Right. So that approach should be very, very careful. And we want to approach this as a sort of, you know, competitionist perspective, not as sort of, you know, some trade war or any sort of, you know, banning the transactions and negotiations. Yeah.
1: What about the price of drugs? Could this drive down the price of drugs if China gets really to be one of the superpowers in the pharmaceutical industry? Or would it drive the price up because you might have a monopoly?
0: In theory, if we obtain the drugs developed in lower cost setting, then we may want to see that the drug actual price lower than in the previous settings, right? But now we don't have any evidence to support any direction. And also from the manufacturer's perspective, that may not be the motivation for them to lower the price because, you know, as I mentioned, you know, Bristol Myers Squibb paid $15 billion, right? So it's not, it's no lower than any other deals that they did made with other American companies too. So for them, and lowering the drug price is not, I don't think that it's on their agenda.
1: Is there room then for cooperation between the U.S. and China instead of viewing it as a competition, or is it this just how business is done?
0: Absolutely. So there's lots of, you know, discussion about how to coordinate and harmonize this, you know, regulatory systems and also how to co-develop drugs. So there are ongoing some parallel discussion about this. But in the meantime, we need to pay attention to how we can make this, you know, U.S. system stronger because, you know, this innovation is a sort of long game. And once we lose the sort of resource and infrastructure, it's really hard to rebuild. So what are the kind of consequences and implications of this shift on the U.S. Ecosystem as well as the local economy supporting this, you know, biopharmaceutical innovation?
1: Thank you for being with us today.
0: Thank you very much.
1: Dr. Soo-Yeon Kang is an assistant professor of health management and policy at Georgetown University in Washington. We have to take a quick break, and when we come back, we speak with the founding director of the Africa CDC, talk about Ebola, and why public health is inherently political. 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

0: This is Science Friday. I'm Flora Lichtman. An outbreak of the Bundibugyo virus in eastern Congo and Uganda has become the third largest Ebola outbreak on record. The Africa CDC warned that if the virus is not halted, it could become even more deadly than the 2014 to 2016 outbreak that killed 11,000 people, primarily in West Africa. The U.S. CDC has deployed some staff and funding, but generally the Trump administration has divested in foreign public health, leaving WHO dismantling USAID. So the question we're asking is, what role should the U.S. play? Here with me is Dr. John Kengasong. He has a one-of-a-kind perspective, and let me just run through a bit of his bio. John was born in Cameroon. He got his PhD in Europe and worked on HIV/AIDS for the U.S. CDC at a field station in Côte d'Ivoire and then in Atlanta, and was the founding director of the Africa CDC. There are very few people in the world who have led and thought as deeply about public health initiatives across the continent of Africa as John. So I'm very, very glad to have him here with us today. Thank you for being here.
1: Thank you.
0: Let's start with Ebola. What international response are we seeing, and what do you think we should be seeing?
1: What we are seeing with respect to this current Ebola outbreak in the Democratic Republic of Congo, commonly called DRC, is African leadership, where the country, Congo itself, is leading an extraordinary response, supported by their own resources, the assets that they've accumulated over the years. Remember, this is the 17th or so outbreak in that country. We're also seeing the regional WHO, World Health Organization, and the Africa Centers for Disease Control and Prevention playing an extraordinary role. The Africa Centers for Disease Control, which we'll call in this conversation Africa CDC, just convened a meeting of head of states in Africa to rally them around this outbreak because it's a serious health security threat. And so we are seeing that. At the global front, we are seeing the coalescing of assets, and the WHO Geneva is leading that coordination. The UNICEF is leading that coordination. Philanthropists like the Gates Foundation, the MasterCard Foundation are supporting. So we are seeing a multi-layered response to this outbreak. But again, what is important and pleasing to me is the leadership that the government of the Congo is exercising. I just spoke with the Minister of Health this morning, early this morning at 7:30, and we're exchanging ideas on how it is going there. So this is the kind of leadership that we have been saying we want to see in the regions and we want to see in the countries.
0: And this is a change, right? Because in 2014, the Africa CDC did not exist.
1: Absolutely. In disease outbreaks, when you do that call and how you do the call is so important. So that is the extra advantage of having regional authorities, health authorities that can look at their backyard and say, hey, look, there's fire in my backyard and I need to do something with it rather than wait for an organization in Geneva to say, look, it looks like you have fire in your backyard and we need to do something.
0: That said, do you think the U.S. should be playing a different role in this outbreak?
1: Oh, the United States has always been a champion, a leader in global health with a distant second. And that has made the world a better place. It has created trust. Trust is what connects all of us as humanity. And that leadership has been recognized at several levels. Where we are today with respect to the control of HIV/AIDS because the leadership the United States exercised when President Bush went to Congress and said, I want to create an emergency response plan for the world. And he created the PEPFAR, and then the Global Fund. So look at where we are with the trajectory of that. There used to be about 4 million deaths a year. It's mostly in Africa. And today, look at where we are. There are about 600,000 deaths and could do more. Polio. We are where we are with polio and aiming at elimination or eradication because of the leadership of the United States. We are here today because smallpox was eradicated, eliminated because the United States, especially the US CDC, showed a lot of leadership there. So the point I'm making is that when the United States have led, the world has been in a good place. And that leadership role it has been recognized abundantly. And it's not protecting others, it's protecting all of us because we are all very, very interconnected. Let me use COVID as an example. When COVID showed up in Wuhan, it took just 30 days for the whole world to be affected.
0: Yeah.
1: And it created serious economic harm to everybody in the world, including the United States. So the point I'm making is that this is absolutely not the time for the United States to pull out of that leadership role in global health.
0: But the United States is pulling out of its leadership role in global health. Or do you see it differently?
1: Yeah, the United States, of course, it's very clear that it has pulled out of the World Health Organization, which I don't think that is a wise decision. The dismantling of USAID was a terrible and unfortunate disaster in the fight against diseases in global health, which I will keep repeating. Global health is not about helping others. It's about helping ourselves.
0: I want to talk a little bit about, you mentioned HIV and AIDS, and that is such an amazing story, and I know a huge part of your career. I want to go back in time even before that and just hear a little bit about your trajectory. How did you grow up? How did you find your way to science?
1: Absolutely. I was born in Cameroon, and the education system in Cameroon at that time was very forward-leaning. In other words, if you just need to study and do well in secondary school and high school, and you get a scholarship to continue studying. But when I graduated, I wasn't sure what to do. I wanted to do entomology, because I've read somewhere that insects can affect plants in a whole variety of ways, and I wanted to solve a problem. I was looking for a problem to solve. Then I abandoned that. Then I wanted to do wildlife, because I read somewhere that there was elephants and other wildlife was in danger. I wanted to solve the problem. So I was struggling with myself, and it's very typical when at that age where you're still trying to define yourself. Then I met a professor, and he said, virology is exciting. And I've never heard about virology. So I started reading, what is virology? And I said, oh, boy, this is something interesting, because the first thing that struck me was that there was no treatment for viral diseases. None. We can treat it, but you just cannot cure it. So that became a problem that I thought at that age that I wanted to be part of. I started working on hepatitis B at the medical school. And then I had a scholarship to go to Belgium at the Institute of Tropical Medicine after just 1 year, and started my HIV career in 1988. That's how I joined HIV, yes.
0: Tell me about your work in Côte d'Ivoire.
1: So I had spent like 10 years at the Institute of Tropical Medicine in Belgium, and actually became the chief of the virology lab at the age of 33. And this is an African who had come in there, studied, did a postdoc, and earned the confidence in Antwerp, of all. I mean, a very conservative city. And so, yeah, I was very young, but I wanted to go back to Africa. I just wanted to. I was in dire need to go back to Africa.
0: Why?
1: Because I thought the need was there, because I was based in Belgium, but my work was mainly in the DRC and Cameroon, Gabon, in Kenya. So remember, this is the peak of HIV. Okay, in this was the 90s. I mean, where you walked down the streets of Nairobi or Entebbe, you saw people with sunken jaws. You didn't need a lab test to know that this was an HIV patient or young people there. When I visited Uganda for the first time from the airport in Entebbe to Kampala, you saw nothing but coffins. The thriving business there was coffins. You mean you drive like 2 hours, you saw nothing but coffins. So I said to myself, I need to go back. And I remember reading in the library, The Lancet, a very prestigious medical journal, and I saw that a position had been advertised at the US CDC field station in Abidjan. And I photocopied that advert, I wrote my application, attached my CV, and faxed it to the address that was there. Then I went home and told my wife then I said, my God, I need to tell you something. I have applied for a position in Abidjan. He said, but where is that? He said, where is that? He said, in Côte d'Ivoire. He said, but you have a job here. You are the chief of a virology lab. You're publishing. A lot of people respect you. I said, no, but anyway, fast forward.
0: Was she okay with it?
1: She was okay with it. She supported that. I went to Côte d'Ivoire and interviewed with the US CDC folks, and they gave me a 1 year contract, and I took the contract. And when I came back and explained to my wife, she said, are you okay? may you have a permanent job here and you want to go take a contract for 1 year. I liked it because it was, you needed to knock down an old abandoned building at the infectious disease unit and then build a lab from scratch. That is the kind of challenge that I wanted to do. But I said, if we do, the US CDC is very resourced and I love the scientists there. I said, if we actually do it right, the lab can serve the whole region and the sub-region. And that became a platform. Fast forward, by the time I left, it became a regional platform for treating HIV patients and for conducting virology for HIV as a whole.
0: Is this the kind of person you are? You see a big challenge and you're like, yeah, sign me up.
1: Absolutely. In all my career, and I just retired from the US CDC after 30 years, I never walked into a job that existed. So I always took a job that I had to create that job. Then fast forward, when I moved to the CDC headquarters in Atlanta, PEPFAR was created. That is the President's Emergency Plan for AIDS Relief. But there were no laboratories. So I showed my hand up. I said I wanted to start creating. So I created a whole new branch in Atlanta and got that accredited. And that is the lab that was used in training Africans that came from all over the countries that we're supporting. Then when the Ebola hit West Africa, and I saw the disaster that it had created in Africa, I told Dr. Frieden, who was the director of the US CDC at that time, that I wanted to go back and build the Africa CDC from scratch. So I've never walked into a job that existed except this job that I am in.
0: You must have a lot of energy.
1: Yeah. A lot of curiosity of what is the problem? Once I know the why, the how, I don't care about the how. I know I'll find a way to do the hows. Yeah, it's always the why. Why am I doing this job?
0: It's so interesting because even as a young person in your 20s, you were looking for the why, right? You were like going through, is it this? Is it the bugs? Is it wildlife?
1: I knew that.
0: You're always motivated by
1: that. I was very curious about, about the whys and about research, I mean, and answering questions. I mean, when you are born out of poverty, because I was born from a family that was very poor, and you grow up with a lot of curiosity. Yeah, you sit in a village and you see a plane up there flying. That is the closest you saw a plane was a plane flying in the skies. And you are looking, you put your hand on your forehead to shade the sun. You look at that. You ask questions of why is that plane flying there? Okay, how is it going to land? And there's all those kind of questions there. I mean, why are they vaccinating me? I mean, all the vaccines that you took. So you grew up in that curiosity because of your circumstances, you are curious to solving the problem because you have to solve your own problems when you are poor.
0: Deaths from HIV/AIDS have decreased tremendously. What are the lessons that you take from that? Like, and can they be applied to other pathogens or things too different? Is AIDS its own story?
1: Yeah, AIDS is its own story, but it has a general story. The general story of HIV/AIDS is that we have to show resilience in fighting a disease. Diseases are very difficult to fight, very difficult to fight. So it's not transactional. It shouldn't be politicized, I mean, because it takes time. It took us years to get to where we are with polio. It took us years and decades to eradicate smallpox, right? So it took us at least 25 years to bend the curve in HIV/AIDS. From where we are having millions of deaths to now that we have about close to 650,000 deaths a year, right? But it took us 25 years. The United States government invested more than $100 billion over the last 25 years in fighting HIV/AIDS in the world. But it saved 25 million lives. So the point is, what do we learn for other diseases? Is that you have to be resilient and do that and have a long haul of it. It can't be because you solve some problems and some new problems will emerge, right? So what does this mean for the global health security? We are extremely transactional in global health security. We have what we call the pandemic memory loss. It's a pandemic hit or outbreak. We all write good reports and then it ends with, never again, whatever. Of course, that is not true. If you go back to the reports we all wrote and published in the Lancet and New England Journal after the outbreak in 2014, you can take those reports, change the dates, and change the countries, and you give you a report now. Because we say all the right things, but we don't even do it. I mean, we don't follow through. Is that cycle of panic and neglect? I mean, so the point of HIV is that can we deliberately step back and say, this is our world now. This is our humanity. Our humanity is threatened. It's seriously threatened. After COVID, the COVID outbreak, there are about 30 pathogens that have been out there that are threatening to jump into human species. Can we, for once, just come together and say, let's build a defense system where we truly, work on how do we set up workforce across the world that would, like an army, right? Every country has its own army. Where is our army to fight diseases? That is a serious threat to all of us. Where are we producing diagnostics, across the world, so that we move away from accusation like, oh, the United States produced diagnostics or Europe and kept it for themselves and not share with the developing world? That doesn't create trust at all.
0: How do we build that system, though? I mean, it feels like public health, global public health, is so political. And it feels so vulnerable because, as we see, a new administration comes in, different priorities. What is a better system?
1: Public health is political. It has always been, right? I mean, we the scientists can invent the tools, can know exactly how are you affected, who is affected, why are you affected, where are you affected. So we can do all of that and describe it. But if there's no political will behind that, it doesn't go anywhere. And diplomatic will. So two things, political will, diplomatic will. Let me substantiate that. We would still be dealing with HIV AIDS today if there was no political capital orchestrated by President Bush. When I met him, when I was confirmed as the ambassador for the U.S. Global AIDS Coordinator, I went to meet with him and with Laura. We sat down and I asked him the question, President, why did you create PEPFAR? And he said, I believe in God, and to whom much is given, much is required. And the United States has been blessed and they could solve that problem, because Condi Rice came to me, I'm quoting him, and said, there's a whole continent that is going to be eliminated by HIV/AIDS. Then he laughed. He said, I went to Congress and ambushed them. They didn't know I was coming to ask for $15 billion. So that is the political capital and leadership that existed around the 2000. So that is all political and diplomacy there. You mean? So it's always been. I mean, good public health resides on good politics there.
0: John, thank you so much for talking with me today.
1: You're welcome.
0: I appreciate it.
1: Yeah.
0: This conversation was recorded at Aspen Ideas Health. Special thanks to Tanya Bauer and Katie Taylor for their help. And that is about all the time we have for the show. If you have thoughts or feelings, we always like to hear from you. 877-4-SCI-FRI is our number. Have a great weekend. I'm Flora Lichtman.
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8: Thanks for joining us today. We'll see decreasing clouds throughout the rest of this afternoon with highs in the low 80s, a little bit cooler by the lake. Mostly clear tonight, lows in the upper 60s, and tomorrow, Sunday, looks mostly sunny, highs in the mid-80s. 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
10: From Futuro Media and PRX, it's Latino USA. I'm Maria Hinojosa. Today, we begin with a story about the coca leaf, a plant indigenous communities in South America have been cultivating for 8 millennia. It's a sacred tradition, but its reputation suffered when the plant became the base ingredient for cocaine. Experts and advocates say the coca leaf should be decriminalized and destigmatized.
11: It's not just a plant. It's a marvel, but it's a secret too well kept. I think that's what's got to change.
10: And later, we bring you a conversation with Harvey Guillen, the star of What We Do in the Shadows.
12: All the characters that I've played, if you just go down my credit list, are usually roles that were not written for me. And I had to go in and convince whoever was in charge to maybe consider me.
10: All this coming up on Latino USA. Stay with us. No te vayas.
13: Live from NPR News in Washington, I'm Dan Ronan. There could be further peace talks between the United States and Iran. This despite the Iranian health ministry's claim that American airstrikes this week killed 17 people and injured more than 100 others. As Willa Marks reports, the status of the Strait of Hormuz will remain central to any potential negotiations.
14: Iran's foreign minister arrived in the Omani capital of Muscat on Saturday with the possibility of further talks involving U.S. officials not yet publicly confirmed by either side. The Iranian state-backed Fars news agency said Iran will not enter into talks with American negotiators until the United States reverses its positions, as Foreign Minister Abbas Araghchi criticized the Trump administration for failing to uphold its side of a previous agreement. Earlier this week, Iranian forces fired on several commercial tankers in the Strait of Hormuz, precipitating retaliatory U.S. airstrikes across Iran. On Truth Social Friday, President Trump promised to decimate and destroy all areas of Iran should they attempt to follow through on reported threats to assassinate him. For NPR News, I'm Willem Marx.
13: A widespread, dangerous heat wave is building across the U.S. Triple-digit temperatures are expected next week across the Southwest and the Great Plains before moving to the Midwest and East Coast. Joe Wegman is a meteorologist with the National Weather Service's Weather Prediction Center in College Park, Maryland.
15: The next big heat wave follows right on its heels across the Northern Plains, particularly. But also including portions of the Intermountain West around Utah and also down into the Los Angeles basin for next week.
13: The Weather Service is forecasting temperatures at 90 U.S. locations being tied or broken by the middle of next week. The Justice Department has subpoenaed at least 4 journalists from the New York Times. This over the paper's recent reporting about potential security concerns involving Air Force One, an aircraft donated by the Qatari government. The Times had reported President Trump left Turkey this week on the old Air Force One after the Secret Service intervened. NPR's David Folkenfrick reports.
16: The Times says an FBI official initially asked the paper to hold off on publishing and then asked for its sources. The Times refused. On Friday after publication, federal agents went to the homes of several of the journalists involved to deliver the subpoenas. The Justice Department and the FBI did not return requests for comment. David McCraw, a senior lawyer for the New York Times, called it a brazen attempt to intimidate reporters and the Times and to prevent the public from knowing how the government operates. The journalists have been instructed to appear before a grand jury next week. David Folkenflick, NPR News.
13: In Maine, Graham Plattner is now officially out of the U.S. Senate race. Democrats now have a little more than 2 weeks to select a replacement in that race. This is NPR News from Washington. A 61-year-old passenger on a Ryanair Greece to Germany flight sustained injuries on Friday when he was partially sucked out of the plane after a window broke open after takeoff. The man sustained neck and shoulder injuries as well as a friction burn. Passengers say they heard a loud bang. The oxygen mask dropped in the plane, then began losing altitude. The aircraft did return safely. The president of PEN America, the free speech advocacy organization, has resigned from his post 7 months into his tenure. As NPR's Anastasi Tsitsiolkas reports, he quit in response to an article published by Penn about Israel and Jewish writers who say their work is being boycotted.
17: The novelist Dinah Mengistu was elected the president of Penn America in December. He told the New York Times he had resigned partly due to an article Penn America published about Israeli and Jewish authors who say they are being isolated and excluded since the October 7th attacks and the war in Gaza. Within the story, Penn America outlined its objections to cultural and academic boycotts. According to the Times, Mengistu said it was part of a larger trend at Penn America of what he called, quote, defending some rights while not defending others. Penn America told the Times they, quote, respect that he's made a decision he believes in. Anastasia Tsilikas, NPR News, New York.
13: Work crews are once again draining the Lincoln Memorial Reflecting Pool in Washington in an attempt to make repairs after an algae bloom began after the repairs were done. This is NPR News.
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10: Welcome to Latino USA. I'm Maria Hinojosa. Producer Tasha Sandoval has our first story today about the indigenous origins of the coca leaf. Here's Tasha.
22: I'm with Aime Mauai, an indigenous artist of the Murimuina people of the Colombian Amazon. We're in his downtown Bogota apartment. It's his home, his art studio, and his maloca, his community gathering place.
23: Pues voy a mambiar, se dice, no todavía como para abrir este diálogo.
22: As he plays a percussion instrument to prepare, he tells me he's going to mambiar, to take mambe, before initiating our conversation about the coca leaf, the key ingredient in mambe. The coca plant sprouts small, bright green leaves with delicate white flowers and bright ruby red berries. And before we go any further, just to be clear, this story is about that plant, not cacao or chocolate, and not cocaine. While the coca leaf is used to make cocaine, the plant itself is nothing like that highly addictive narcotic that can cause major health harms. Instead, the coca leaf is a mild natural stimulant that only contains 1% or less of the cocaine alkaloid, a plant with pharmaceutical potential. And the World Health Organization, the WHO, recently recognized that the coca leaf does not pose a major public health risk. So, consuming it is not like taking a drug. It's more like having a cup of strong coffee. Suppressing pain and fatigue, it's traditionally used to overcome soroche, or altitude sickness. A Colombian drug policy researcher explained it to me like this. Taking mambe or coca leaf is like riding a bike. And doing cocaine is like being on an airplane. So, cocaine is a problem. The coca leaf itself is not. This is precisely why I want to tell you the lesser-known story of the coca leaf, a plant that indigenous people in South America have been cultivating for 8 millennia. I was born here in Colombia and live here now, after spending most of my life in the U.S. But I didn't know much about indigenous coca leaf traditions, like mambe, until I moved back. And as I reported this story on the coca leaf, I learned that there's a whole international movement to destigmatize and decriminalize the plant. Mambe is a green powder made with crushed and toasted coca leaf, mixed with the ash of the jarumo tree, an alkaline that activates the coca leaf's effects. For indigenous groups from the Colombian Amazon, like Aymemas, Mambe is traditionally taken ritually to meditate, reflect, and have important discussions.
23: Endulzar la palabra o enfriar también.
22: Mambe sweetens the word, Aymema tells me.
23: Este es el ambil, se saborea para despertar el cuerpo, ¿no? Toda la mente.
22: So he is taking up his jar of mambe. It's a green powder. It looks a lot like matcha. He's taken the spoon and put the powder in his mouth, and he's now doing the work to create the ball in the side of his cheek.
23: Hay que hacerlo con mucho respeto.
22: Outsiders, non-indigenous folks, have to approach coca leaf traditions with a lot of respect, he says, just as indigenous people already do.
23: Está invitando a reflexionar, a pensar.
22: It invites you to reflect, to think about your life, he says.
23: De cada uno pensar de su vida, cómo estoy, cómo estamos, qué necesitamos.
22: About how you are, about how others are, about what you need, he adds.
23: Lo que buscamos es enseñar.
22: This is why Aymema says that he wants to spread the word that indigenous traditions like mambe are not inherently bad.
23: Creían que todo lo que nosotros hacíamos era cosa malo.
22: And that's vital, because for over half a century, outsiders, international institutions, have maligned the coca leaf tradition, threatening its very existence. Today's story will unpack and untangle the two, the ancestral coca leaf from the narcotic drug.
0: You may only associate the coca leaf with cocaine and with the decades-long war on drugs declared by President Nixon way back in 1971.
1: It is necessary to wage a new all-out offensive.
0: President Trump recently has been stoking the flames of that war.
2: President Trump has authorized yet another military strike against a boat allegedly carrying drugs.
0: And now, Colombian far-right president-elect Abelardo de la Espriella plans to support that war.
3: De empezar a fumigar las más de 330,000 hectáreas de coca que son la fuente primigenia de todas las formas de violencia.
0: De la Espriella, who Trump endorsed and who won by a razor-thin victory, has promised to eradicate coca crops in Colombia with aerial fumigation, drones, and artificial intelligence. But the coca leaf in its natural form is not cocaine. In fact, there are diverse coca leaf traditions all across South America. And research suggests that the coca leaf may in fact have therapeutic benefits. And over the last few years, an international movement has been building to decriminalize the leaf and to destigmatize it. Producer Dasha Sandoval is going to take the mic back for the rest of the story.
22: Growing up in the Colombian diaspora in the U.S., I heard my fair share of cocaine-related stereotypes and bad jokes. A middle school social studies teacher in Florida used bullets and cocaine as a mnemonic device to teach Colombia's capital.
24: B is for bullets and for Bogota. C is for cocaine and for Colombia.
22: It felt like she was basically saying, remember this place and its people for this bad stuff. And look, I know cocaine is a substance that has caused a lot of violence and harm. It's been in the U.S. since the late 1800s, when it was used legally, both medicinally and recreationally, until it was outlawed for recreational use in 1914. Even today, Colombia is the world's number one exporter of cocaine, so it makes sense that the country has had this bad rep. The war on drugs conflated the coca leaf with the highly processed narcotic white powder, intensifying the stigma. But when I moved back to Bogota, I started to notice the coca leaf everywhere. Out in the open, street vendors.
25: Aceite de coca y marihuana es único en el mundo que combate problemas respiratorios.
22: At concerts and cultural events. Some non-indigenous artists and academics in the city have taken up the ritual of mambeo, what Aymema showed me earlier. Taking mambe socially, while having important discussions, or while doing something creative. And the more I observed the scene, the more I began to understand that there was so much more going on. Folks I spoke to while reporting this story told me as much.
4: We experience COCA as a world that is full of visions and multiple cultures and ways of life.
11: It's not just a plant. It's a marvel, but it's a secret too well kept. And I think that's what's got to change.
5: With the exhibit?
6: With the exhibit.
22: Natalia Chaparro is a Colombian herbalist and a small business owner.
6: There's some of my products there on exhibition.
22: I meet her outside an exhibition about the coca leaf at Bogota's Universidad de los Andes, the University of the Andes, one of Colombia's top research universities. I spot her in a bright patterned jumpsuit just as she's packing up after an artisan market. All the vendors, including Natalia, are selling coca leaf products.
5: Nice. And were you making lattes here?
6: Yes.
5: I'm so annoyed I missed it.
22: Natalia's products are an example of how everyday Colombians are engaging with the coca leaf.
6: I may have a little bit of mambe latte left,
5: really?
6: So let me see if I...
22: And thankfully, I haven't missed out completely on one of her specialties, the mambe latte.
6: So just try it and let me know what you think.
22: It's a blend of mambe with cinnamon, cardamom, clove, and oat milk.
6: Since we're in Colombia, I invite people, if you can choose between matcha and mambe... Choose mambe because it connects you with your territory. When you relate to your territory, you're more proud of the place that you're coming from.
22: Natalia tells me consuming mambe connects you to your land, to your home. And that's thanks to the coca leaf.
6: Mambe, when you put a little bit in your mouth, you're going to feel your tongue a little bit numb.
22: That's because coca leaf has analgesic effects.
6: It's telling us to be quiet and learn to listen.
22: Studies also suggest that the coca leaf may have antioxidant and anti-inflammatory properties that can help lower blood pressure.
6: If you feel certain pain in your muscles or if you have menstrual cramps.
22: A 2020 study from the University of the Andes even shows that coca leaf extracts have major pharmaceutical potential for treating two types of cancers. But according to one of the authors of the study, tight regulations around the coca leaf have made even researching the plant quite difficult. After living abroad for years, Natalia started to visit Colombia more. On one trip to the north in 2018...
6: I met my guide. He's a Kogi, an indigenous person. And he was the first person who showed me coca.
22: From that instance, she felt connected to the plant. And it only deepened when she moved back to Colombia and got into herbalism.
6: And in that way, it's not about appropriation, but more appreciation.
22: Rooting her practice in the plant's indigenous origins. Natalia hopes mainstream perspectives on the coca leaf will change.
6: At some point, it will be ideal that people were really proud of coca, like they're proud of salsa, arepas, café, exactly.
22: And this isn't just a pipe dream. Governments and advocates have taken real steps to destigmatize the leaf, bringing it back to its origins.
0: Coming up on Latino USA, what happens when the coca leaf is re-evaluated on one of the world's largest international stages.
7: It was an opportunity for them to say, we are moving away from these conclusions that we took many decades ago.
0: And a look back on the roots of the misunderstood coca leaf from sacred tradition to illicit substance. Stay with us. No te vayas.
8: I grew up in China, went to college at a coastal city called Tianjin. Never heard of it? It's okay. Small town, 14 million population.
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0: It's Latino USA. I'm Maria Hinojosa. When we left off, we heard about the origins and uses of the coca leaf in Colombia from producer Tasha Sandoval. Now we're going to hear about the coca leaf's international status and efforts to change its reputation. Let's get back to the story.
22: To understand how the coca leaf became so misunderstood, we have to go back to its origins, when it was anything but bad. There are unique coca traditions in different regions, from northern Argentina all the way to Costa Rica. Mambe comes from the Colombian Amazon. Aymema, the indigenous artist I spoke to at the top of the episode, is from there. In the highlands, indigenous folks commonly chew dry coca leaves, acujico, as it's known in Bolivia. In the Sierra Nevada de Santa Marta in northern Colombia, there's the poporo tradition, where coca leaves are mixed in the mouth with saliva and another alkaline, powdered seashells. Indigenous groups have venerated the coca leaf not only as nutritious and therapeutic, but also as essential and sacred. And it's been passed down from generation to generation. Back in his Bogota apartment with his mouth full of mambe, Aymema tells me he remembers learning about its importance, even as a child.
23: No vaya a la tele para aprender, para que le enseñe, le transmita.
22: We would go to the garden to learn about it, for the wisdom to be transmitted, he says. But then there's the coca leaf on the international stage. The coca leaf is included in one of the strictest international narcotic drug schedules, or United Nations lingo for categories. It all began with the UN's 1961 convention, which put the coca leaf in Schedule 1. Each substance in the convention is categorized into schedules, 1 to 4.
12: Depending on their propensity to lead to drug dependence, but also their usefulness for medical and scientific purposes.
22: That's Marie Nouget, head of research and communications at the International Drug Policy Consortium, the IDPC.
12: Schedule 1, that is for the most dangerous substances. So that includes heroin, that includes cocaine.
22: And it includes the coca leaf. So because the convention puts cocaine and coca leaf in the same schedule, it's regulated in the same way.
12: In the 1950s, there were basically reports that the plant was deeply harmful for health, that it was highly addictive.
22: These reports were used as the base of the 1961 convention. And, Marie says, they're deeply tainted by colonialism and racism. For example, one of those reports states,
13: "In general, coca leaf chewers present emotional dullness or apathy, indifference, lack of willpower, and low capacity for attention. They are mistrustful, shy, unsociable, and undecided."

0: WBEZ is supported by Lake County Forest Preserves, celebrating America's 250th anniversary with a two-part special exhibition at the Dunn Museum in Libertyville, open through September 20th. Details at dunnmuseum.org.
1: Three, Bolivia requested the World Health Organization to conduct a critical review of the coca leaf, and then later down the line, Colombia supported the process.
2: The WHO spent 2 years researching the coca leaf in an effort to determine whether or not the UN designated the coca leaf correctly back in 1961, to recommend whether the regulations around coca leaf should change. In December of last year, the WHO announced the results of this critical review. It recommended
1: no change in the scheduling of the coca leaf,
2: essentially closing the door on legal trade and greater scientific research, for now.
1: And that is a complete missed opportunity to repair the historical errors of the past.
2: The critical review report suggests that coca leaf can be easily converted into cocaine, increasing the risk of more drug production. But Marie and other experts take issue with this concept of ease.
1: It is almost impossible to extract the alkaloids from the coca tea. You would need hundreds of thousands of coca tea bags to extract a kilo of cocaine.
2: It would be logistically and economically inefficient, another expert told me. Marie says descheduling the leaf would have enabled an international market for the coca leaf to develop. And this is where international regulatory decisions meet everyday reality for people on the ground. Right now, many coca farmers make their living by cultivating coca for the cocaine trade. While some experts disagree, Marie argues that if trading the coca leaf internationally had been legalized, those same farmers could have continued to cultivate the coca leaf for coca leaf chewing, coca tea, mambe, or other natural coca products instead, in turn providing
1: a livelihood to thousands, hundreds of thousands of families.
2: The WHO report also emphasized that their conclusion does not affect traditional use, since some Andean nations already have national exemptions for this. Think Bolivia. But some experts say the coca leaf's international status keeps a country like Colombia from creating clear national regulations. So, the coca leaf is technically in a legal gray area in Colombia. It is both controlled globally and protected as a traditional cultural asset. And the law has not caught up with reality. Like I mentioned earlier, coca leaf use is pretty common, though it isn't officially regulated and enforcement around it is largely inconsistent. For example, a recent case shows the complex legal and social reality of the coca leaf. The Colombian state airline Satena kept an indigenous passenger from boarding a flight in Putumayo in the Colombian Amazon because he was carrying mambe. Ultimately, it is indigenous people, like this Satena passenger and like Aymema, who have not been included in international decisions about the coca leaf, from the 1961 UN Convention to the latest WHO recommendation that, once again, failed to include a single indigenous person from the Andes in making its final decision. But advocates, indigenous folks, and those who consider the coca leaf sacred are not giving up. They're still fighting to change the narrative that many still have about the plant. Aymema told me he wishes his people had been at the table for making big decisions about the coca leaf, to share their ancestral knowledge.
3: Siempre y cuando los pueblos que son parte de este origen, de esta esencia, no lleguen a esos escenarios, no participen, no hablen, no dialoguen, no mamben, no muestren, no enseñen, no transmitan algo real.
2: If his people don't participate, don't speak, don't have the chance to transmit something real,
3: va a ser berraco, va a ser difícil, yeah.
2: It's going to be really tough, he tells me. Meanwhile, in 2024, Aymema was one of 8 artists featured in Coca World.

0: an independent curatorial project at an exhibit at the United Nations headquarters. That's right, the same institution that contributed to the stigmatization of the coca leaf around the world. So on one hand, the WHO was in the middle of a critical review of the coca leaf, one that upheld the status quo to keep the coca leaf in one of the UN's strictest drug control schedules. But on the other hand, the UN headquarters hosted an exhibit that foregrounded artwork made with and about the coca leaf.
1: He estado pintando pues esta obra durante el mes pasado.
0: Back in his apartment, after El Mambeo, Aymema shows me what he's working on.
1: Con hojitas, con palitos, ahí con semillas, con todo. Y eso es lo que plasmo, mezclo, integro. Ya con
0: he uses a mixture of sticks, seeds, and actual coca leaves, and blends it into his oil paint. Several of his paintings, large, colorful canvases, hang on the walls of his apartment.
1: Que vengo pintando, plasmando de una manera pictórica la resistencia, cómo se ha resistido a través del tiempo, en medio de muchos conflictos.
0: His work is deeply rooted in resistance, through time and through historical conflicts, he says. The fact that his art and its message reached the UN headquarters was a symbolic win. But given that the coca leaf's UN designation remains unchanged, there's still a lot of room for destigmatization. Aymema asked me, hypothetically, when coca was banned in the first place.
1: ¿Cuándo se perjudicó este? ¿Y quién lo perjudicó?
0: And who banned it?
1: Pues ellos mismos. Ellos mismos perjudicaron eso.
0: They did, he says, answering his own question. They, as in outsiders, like those at the UN. It's outsiders, those who do not hold first-hand wisdom about the leaf, who've determined its fate. One of Aymema's elders used to tell him,
1: pero el abuelo decía, ¿cómo ellos sí fabrican bombas? Armas, eso sí está bien. Eso sí no es prohibido. Imagínese.
0: Look at how they make bombs and weapons, and that's not prohibited.
1: Pero esto que es propio, de verdad, del Mobuinaima, que llaman, del creador, no.
0: But this which is ours, which comes from the creator, isn't allowed.
1: Nuestro conocimiento, nuestra sabiduría, nuestra ciencia tiene que ser aceptada también esto.
0: Indigenous knowledge, wisdom, and science needs to be accepted too, Aymema says.
1: Hay que conectarse con la naturaleza, hay que conectarse con la Amazonía, hay que conectarse con los pueblos originarios.
0: We have to connect with nature. We have to open our minds.
1: Hay que escuchar, por lo menos escuche, préstense.
0: At the very least, listen to us, he insists.
1: El mambe ayuda a enfriar la palabra, endulzar el ambiente.
0: We have to sweeten the word, he reminds us.
1: Hay que transmitirlo, hay que enseñar. Entonces hay que regresar al origen, hay que conectarse con los pueblos originarios.
0: And we have to share the coca leaf's indigenous origins.

0: That was producer Tasha Sandoval with a story on the indigenous roots of the coca leaf. And now, dear listener, we're going to move on to an intimate conversation about identity and acting with Harvey Guillen. You might have seen Harvey Guillen strutting his stuff on red carpets.
1: Here's to 15-year-old Harvey watching the Golden Globes and dreaming that one day he'd be on the carpet. And here you are, babe.
0: You might have also caught Harvey Guillen in big budget films alongside big names. Or you might have seen Harvey Guillen in the Broadway revival of the Rocky Horror Show. It opened earlier this year. But most people know Harvey from his role as Guillermo de la Cruz in the FX vampire comedy, What We Do in the Shadows.
2: You're still angry about that vampire tried to eat you, aren't you?
3: Yes.
2: Don't deny it. I can tell.
3: I said yes.
0: The series, which ran for 6 seasons, earned multiple awards nominations, including an Emmy win for its costumes, along with multiple Critics' Choice Award nods for Harvey's portrayal of Guillermo de la Cruz. He is the human assistant who lives in a house full of vampires. And just like Guillermo opens eyes to the vampire world of Staten Island, Harvey has made a career out of going for roles that people in Hollywood didn't think he would fit into.
3: With my eyes, with my height, with my body, with my voice, with my traits.
0: As a petite, he's only 5'3". He's also plus-sized. He's queer. He's Mexican-American. He's brown. So he was just never what studios were looking for.
3: Tall, blonde, blue-eyed, and I would convince my agent, can I go in as a wild card? So the trajectory of my career has been booking roles that were never written for me. But I go in, then people end up, yeah, what if they were, you know?
0: And What We Do in the Shadows, it was one of those shows.
3: Shadows was not written for me. The character of Guillermo de la Cruz was written 20 years older.
0: But after talking himself into that audition, he parted his hair down the middle, put on a beige sweater vest and some round glasses, and well, he made some magic happen. A few days later, he got a call. His audition was so perfect, they wanted him on set the next week. For this story, we revisit a 2025 conversation with Mexican-American actor Harvey Guillen. We talk about his identity, upbringing, and how he books a room in order to make it in Hollywood and beyond. When Harvey Guillen got on set for What We Do in the Shadows, he realized that his character, Guillermo, didn't have a last name.
3: I gave him the last name of De La Cruz, like, without knowing that he was a vampire slayer. Like, I gave him the name early on and found out later.
4: I am, by birth and lineage, a vampire killer. And the only reason you're alive is because I let you live.
3: And I was like, why did you let me name him that if you knew that this is gonna... And then it was like, because it's perfect.
0: Oh my God, it's kind of perfect.
3: Yeah.
0: De La Cruz means of the cross.
3: Of the cross.
0: Of the cross.
3: Yeah. And I just go back to my resume of like, every time I look at a role I've played, first of all, you always think, every time I book something, I won the lottery. Because this business is tough. And so every time I book something or I'm offered something, how lucky am I that I get to like do what I love? And people enjoy it so much that they come back and ask me to do it again or do a different character. But all the characters that I've played, if you just go down my credit list, are usually roles that were not written for me. And I had to go in and convince whoever was in charge to maybe consider me. My goal in life was to, obviously you want to book the role, but if you don't book the role, that's okay, as long as you book the room. So if you
0: Ooh.
3: Book the room,
0: Ooh.
3: Yeah, you book the room, you'll always have Ooh. Someone on your side. It doesn't mean that this project it was for you, but they'll be thinking about you. And so when I go in and I book the room, I walk away saying, I don't know if I'm going to get this, but I know what I did get. Everyone in this room enjoyed the work I put into this, the hardship I put into this, the character development I put into this, and that's all that matters. And as an artist, that's all you can do is put it out there and walk away.
0: So you were raised in Southern California, right? You actually were near Hollywood, but you were also very aware of your Mexican-ness, your Mexican roots. What part of Mexico are you from? Do you know?
3: My parents are from Michoacán. My dad was from Saguayo. I was born in Los Angeles. I grew up in SGV in San Gabriel Valley.
0: So in terms of distance, you were pretty close to Hollywood. Did you feel like the proximity to Hollywood was like, this is going to benefit me rather, oh my God, I'm so far from Hollywood, but I wish I could get there?
3: I knew that I was adjacent to Hollywood. I've always been like a daydreamer. So like the idea of being so close to something that I want to be a part of was really aspirational. But growing up, actually, what I wanted to do was theater. I wanted to do musical theater. So for the longest time, TV and film was like something that was like, whoa, totally out of your reach, even though you live in LA. But theater was what I was doing at school. And I was a daydreamer. So I was like, yeah, I'll just start with Broadway. And that's how people do it. They go to Broadway and then they do movies and then they do television. That's the way up. And I was so focused on Broadway that when the opportunity came for television, it almost slipped through my fingers because I was so focused on doing theater. It was a lucky coincidence. And then once I started doing an episode here, I did a short film there. It just added up. And before you knew it, I was doing television and film.
0: Harvey is a Californian, though he's been bi-coastal living between L.A. and New York for a while now. But still, he holds a deep love for Los Angeles, especially following the 2025 wildfires.
3: There's something about it that I was just looking at the city skyline recently, and it's this dried up desert by the ocean with strong winds, but it's still an oasis and still paradise for me. So I'll always love it.
5: I love that.
3: You know, we've gone through some unfortunate moments.
6: Another fire breaking out right now.
7: Homes are burning as we speak.
8: Officials have issued a mandatory evacuation order.
0: Well, Harvey, we're terribly upset about what happened with your home. I can't even imagine how one processes that amount of loss. As an artist, as somebody who is so deeply rooted in your space, can you just tell us how is it all fitting into your head?
3: Well, my home was damaged. It caught on fire, but it is still standing. To tell you a little backstory, the day that we were evacuated for the house, I'm a first-generation homeowner. And I bought this house a year ago, and I just announced it to my mom. Last Christmas, I tricked her into thinking we're going to an Airbnb. And I told her the news that I bought this house, that it was an Airbnb. And she cried, and I cried. And that, for me, was one of my favorite moments to have. So, it's important for me to let people know that I'm very lucky. I am very lucky, and I went out to my backyard the night that they evacuated us, and I asked ancestors to protect my house, and they did. And I had this guilt for a second because I had asked ancestors, and my friend saw how distressed I was about feeling this guilt, and she put it into a way that I never even thought of. She said, you can't ask ancestors to help you. And when they do, disrespect them and feel shame. And my house caught on fire. Every corner of my house, the fences burned and the trees burned. But the house stays intact and the house is still holding. There's smoke damage, severe toxins that I can't live in that house for a while because there will be deep cleaning, throwing away of furniture, of mattresses, of anything. So I may have to start over again with the interior and not able to live there for a while, but I did not lose my home. And there's people who lost everything. Everything they had worked for, generational wealth that had been passed down to Black families, Latino families, they were able to buy property in this area for the first time, Southern California. And I am a part of that neighborhood. So we are going to rebuild. And you might have a tragedy like this that comes by and tests you, but it is a resilient town and we will rebuild. Mm.
0: Coming up on Latino USA, we continue our conversation with Mexican-American actor Harvey Guillen. He's going to share his comedic influences and later he reveals his true identity. Stay with us. No te vayas.
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0: It's Latino USA. I'm Maria Hinojosa. Before the break, actor Harvey Guillen shared his love for Los Angeles, and he spoke to us about the tragedy that hit his home and his community during the LA fires. Now, Harvey lets us into his life growing up and the comedic influences from two very different cultures. Let's get back to our conversation. You were raised in a Mexican immigrant household in the 90s and the early 2000s. And so what kind of television were you watching, both in Spanish and in English?
3: I was watching a lot of Cantinflas.
12: ¿Qué cosa es cráneo? ¿Cómo qué cosa es cráneo? ¿Acaso usted no tiene cráneo? Pues sí tengo, pero lo dejé en la casa.
0: Oh my God.
3: I got a lot of my physical comedy from watching Cantinflas with my dad. My dad loved Cantinflas, and then I would watch I Love Lucy.
13: Yes, with vitamin and Vegemin, you can spoon your way to hell. It's so tasty, too. Tastes like candy. Honest.
3: So I would be like, it's the same thing, except it's one's in Spanish and one's in English, but the comedy's there, and these two people are comic genius. So growing up, a lot of my influence was Lucille Ball and was Cantinflas. So I was very much this kid who was Mexican, but also American, and those two cultures intertwined. And so watching both of those at my home on a daily, like after school, movies with my dad on the weekend. Used to like all the Maria Felix like movies, like used to watch all of those classics.
0: Bro, you are like seriously Mexican.
3: Yeah.
0: I love it.
3: Don't get it twisted. I am.
0: So, Harvey, did you feel like as a queer Mexican young man and boy, did you feel like there was space for you, or were you still working that out as you were watching Cantinflas and Lucille Ball?
3: You know, growing up Mexican is great and also has some of the bad traditional values that are bestowed upon men, which is like the machismo culture and how you see a man act like a man, and a man is supposed to be a man. And if they see any kind of softness in a boy, it needs to be addressed. I remember being at a kid's birthday party in a park and someone making a comment, you know, no seas, you know, which is the equivalent of the F slur.
0: Yeah, that's a very...
3: very harsh.
0: That's a hard word.
3: And as you're a child growing up where you're just living your life and dancing in the grass and just having the best time, and to hear someone say to you, like, don't do that. Don't be that. That's not good. You don't want to be that. And you as a child saying, what's not good? What did I do?
0: So you had to ask your mom?
3: Like, yeah, I remember when I was little, I actually, years later, I realized what happened. I'd been gay bashed. I went to play with my neighbors at my abuela's place in Mexico, and I brought my Tonka truck because I would play Tonka trucks and I play with like dolls. I play with both of those, and I brought my truck full of dolls. I was like, do you guys want to play with my Tonka truck? And this is the Tonka trucks, the metal ones, the heavy ones. So I dragged this big Tonka truck with the dolls on top, and I was like, you guys want to play? And I remember one of the kids saying, no, we can't play with you. And I was like, why? Because my brother says, eres mariposa. And I was like, I'm a butterfly? And I was like, what is that? What? And I didn't know at the time, because I didn't know, I'm a child, that was a negative connotation about someone who is light on their loafers, or any other phrase that you've heard throughout history that has been given to kids, to young adults, to grown men that we've been called for centuries, just because it makes the other person feel that they're entitled to and to put you down. So I didn't know what that meant. So as I walked away with my toys, I got teary-eyed and I was like, why do they want to play with you anyway? I walked away. They started chanting it, mariposa, and they grabbed some pebbles off the floor. And as I'm walking back to my grandma's house, I felt something fly by my ear and I didn't know. And then I looked back and a rock just hit my, and I still have that scar on my eyebrow.
0: Oh my God.
3: So it was my first bashing when I was a kid, and I didn't know why. I was about 6 years old.
14: Maybe.
3: Being 6 years old and not knowing that you've just been bashed because of what apparently everyone else knows you are, except you don't know yourself because you're a kid and you're just being yourself. And you don't know that this offends anyone so much that they have to take it upon themselves to tear you down. So for me, that was the beginning. I learned that there was something different about me that people were obviously scared of, offended by. I didn't know what that was. And I ran home and I was crying and covered in blood and dirt. And my mom said, ¿Qué pasó? ¿Qué pasó? And I was like, they call me mariposa. What is a mariposa? Why would they call me mariposa? And she looked at me and I knew then that my mother knew what all of this meant. And all she said was like, ¿Y qué importa que te llamen mariposa? Si las mariposas son bellas y vuelan. Like, it's like, who cares if they call you a butterfly? Because butterflies are beautiful and they get to fly far away places.
14: And oh my God, your mom is amazing.
3: Yeah. And so it was just like that turnaround for me of like, I still knew something was different about me. But for the time being, that's all I needed to know to give me reassurance that there was nothing wrong with me.
14: In the end, I mean, you're a star on television. So what are those friends and neighbors, what are they saying to you now?
3: Well, it's funny now, like the people, I've had people who were definitely bullies reach out and like nothing happened. Like none of their negative words had any damage. I call them out on it. Like I said, I'm sorry, aren't you the same person who did A, B, and C? And they're like, yes. Oh my God, did I do that? Oh, and then I get it. People grow and they evolve and they make mistakes and we learn, but I make the choice to who I surround myself with and who I share energy with. And people trying to sneak in back into a life that they have not been a part of for years and years. And like, it's kind of very telling on them. And I think a little bit of like, yeah, like it's like they reached out to me, found a way to get a hold of me and said, remember me? Remember me? It's like, I didn't think about you because you're that part of my life is back then. And I don't look back, I look forward. So if you keep looking back, you're going to miss what's right in front of you.
14: You know what? You're giving us some life lessons, okay? All right. So in Companion, it's in the near future, kind of scarily, where you can rent a highly sophisticated sex robot.
15: The days of you controlling me are over.
16: Did you jailbreak your sex bot?
14: Okay, I got to tell you, this totally freaks me out. But let me ask you this. So what do you think that this film actually says about men and love?
3: I think the movie shows the relationship that men have with companions, with a partner, whether it's human or not. And it also shows the loneliness and epidemic that's happening where men feel the need that they have to purchase a companion. When I was reading the script, one of the first lines that popped up to me was Jack Quaid's character and the way that he talked to Iris. And one of the scenes after they've been intimate, they're in bed and she's gushing about how much she loves him and whatnot. And he's just fed up and he just goes, Iris, go to bed. And just like talks to her very directly. And unbeknownst to me, that far in the script, I had no idea what the premise of the movie was yet. And that was very like jolting to me. And it made me realize, is this a norm that maybe I'm not used to? But then as you read the script, you find out why he was talking to her like that. And that's what's a great question for society of like, why would it be okay to talk to, if that's a companion, whether it's flesh, skin, and human or robotic, why is it okay to talk to partners like that? And why is the dynamic of power not leveled? And when do we draw the line when it comes to technology? Like, where is enough? We're losing human connection and how to connect with each other. So I think this movie is really well written. And Drew, who's the director and writer, did a fantastic job.
14: I love this. Where did you get that las ganas? Las ganas, las ganas, las ganas.
3: I think I've always...
14: The tenacity.
3: I'm a child of my parents who were hard workers, multiple jobs just to make the dream in America come true. I think that in this industry, you have to have talent. And if you're fortunate enough to have talent and work on your talent and get trained and whatnot, there's the other thing that people need to have. And I think that being part of a Mexican family, I think it's kind of naturally bestowed upon us. And that's tenacity, the other T. You might not have talent, you might have talent, but tenacity is something that I think is bestowed upon us and how we're survivors. And las ganas, tenacity, is something that you get on it or you have no one else to blame by yourself. Can't blame yourself for being in a situation. If you don't like the situation you're in, then get out of it. If you don't like the way your life's going, then change it. Get that tenacity and get going.
14: Bueno, you know what, Harvey? So I've been calling you Harvey because that's the way that everybody knows you. But when we were doing the prep, my team said, you know, your name is actually Javier. Like you grew up as Javier.
3: I'm still Javier. So when I grew up, one of my teachers couldn't say Javier. And so she said, Javi. And Javi was kind of the nickname, which is fine because that's what people call me at home, Javi. And then when I got older and I got an agent who was, by the way, a Mexican agent, he was like, Javier Guillen. I was like, let's get you a stage name. What do people call you? And I said, Javi. And then he goes, Javi, Harvey. And I was like, uh-huh. And at first I didn't like it. And I was like, but I love Javier. And I was like, it was my father's name. And Javier is my name. And they were like, yeah, but Javier Guillen, it's going to limit you on what you get to play. And at this point in my career, with no credits under my name, he was making me feel that I was just going to be seen as a one-trick pony. And that's when my wheel started like shifting, because I was like, well, I guess he knows something. He's an agent. And I went along with it. And I'm kind of, at first I was upset about it. But after a couple of years, I'm actually glad, because Javier is my name that my friends and my familia calls me when I'm at home. And if you know me from my work, and that's Harvey, and that's all you need to know me. So if you know me as Harvey, you know me from my entertainment, you know me from my work, you know me as that. And Harvey is that. Javier is more personal and more intimate to my family and friends. So my friends still call me Javier. If I go to dinner with a group of friends that I've known since third grade, they don't call me Harvey, they call me Javier. And that's what we get to call. And when you talk to me, you get to call me because you are family. Javier is family and friends. Harvey, that's the stage name. And we need to have the separation. And I like the separation of that, because family and friends should not intertwine with work. And sometimes now that people know this story, they do try to sneak in and they see me on the street and they try to go, Javier. And I'm like, oh, hi, nice to meet you, Harvey. You don't know me like that.
14: Ooh, snap.
3: You don't know me like that, because you can, if you get to know me like that, and I've had like working on Shadows, like Yana Gorskaya was one of our directors, and she like was so lovely and we became so close. And then one day, I think after seasons of working together, she's like, is it okay if I call you Javi? And I've become so close to her that now she becomes a dear friend. I was like, you can call me Javi. You call me Javi, you are part of a very small group. You call me Harvey, we're all business. You're all entertainment. Harvey's here to entertain and have a good time. But you don't go home with me and you don't get to talk in a different level, in a personal level like that.
14: Final question, Harvey. Dream role. If you could dream it right now, your top role would be?
3: Superhero, comedy, love story.
14: Ooh.
3: Want to be the center of a romantic storyline. I love action. I want to do my own stunts. I obviously love comedy.
14: Wait a minute. I did see you doing your own stunts. And I was like, is that really him?
3: It is
14: and
3: me.
14: I was like,
3: I
14: it's
3: do my
14: really
3: own stunts.
14: Him.
3: Yeah. Even my mom doesn't think like, I was like, no, eres tú. And I was like, mom, I did the stunts. She's like, no, eres tú. And I was like, mom, here's a video of me rehearsing. No, mentira. It's like, still.
14: Thank you so much, Harvey. Thank you for sharing so much of your heart and your wisdom with us and your life lessons. I appreciate it.
3: Gracias. Hasta la próxima.
14: Ciao.
3: Ciao.
14: That was actor Harvey Guillen. You can catch him in any of his new films or on Broadway with the revival of the Rocky Horror Show, or as host of the Spotify podcast Serial Killers. That's it for today. Our show was the work of Tasha Sandoval, Nicole Rothwell, Roxana Aguirre, Benilei Ramirez, and our managing editor, Fernanda Echavarri. 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Our engineers are Stephanie Lebeau, Julia Caruso, and J.J. Carubin. The Latino USA team also includes Reynaldo Leaños Jr., Luis Luna, Glorimar Márquez, Julieta Martinelli, and Adriana Rodriguez. 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I'm your host, Maria Hinojosa. 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Chao.
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21: Thanks for joining us today. We'll see decreasing clouds throughout the rest of this afternoon with highs in the low 80s, a little bit cooler by the lake. Mostly clear tonight, lows in the upper 60s, and tomorrow, Sunday, looks mostly sunny, highs in the mid 80s. This is WBEZ.
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23: The Trump administration issues subpoenas to journalists from the New York Times over their reporting about possible security issues with the new Air Force One. The Times says it's a brazen act of intimidation. For Saturday, July 11th, this is All Things Considered from NPR News. I'm Don Gagne. The ceasefire between the U.S. and Iran is over. What about the future of talks to end the war? And the running of the bulls in Pamplona, Spain is underway. We meet a man who's done it again and again.
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26: Live from NPR News in Washington, I'm Janine Herbst. In a new public statement, Iran's leader delivered a defiant message days after his father, Ayatollah Ali Khamenei, was buried. He was killed in U.S.-Israeli airstrikes in February. His son, Mojtaba Khamenei, has not been seen publicly since he took power in March. NPR's Hadil Al-Chalchi has more.
27: In his second audio address, Iran's current leader, Ayatollah Mojtaba Khamenei, called his father's killers, quote, criminals, and promised to uphold the late supreme leader's legacy. We pledge to take revenge for your pure blood and all the martyrs of these two wars, Mojtaba Khamenei said, referring to Iran's war with Israel in June 2025 and the current war with the U.S. and Israel. Like his first address in March, Mojtaba Khamenei's speech was read by a news anchor on Iranian state media, and the leader did not appear on camera. Three of Ayatollah Ali Khamenei's sons attended his funeral this week, but his fourth son and successor, Mojtaba Khamenei, was not seen publicly during the days-long procession. Hadil Al-Shalchi, NPR News, Istanbul.
26: The biggest housing bill in 30 years became law at midnight without President Trump's signature. He refused to sign the bipartisan bill, saying it was a protest against the Senate for not passing his voter ID bill. The housing bill contains dozens of provisions aimed at driving down the price of housing by boosting supply. Democratic Congresswoman Maxine Waters says the bill addresses the nation's housing crisis.
28: In Los Angeles, over 70,000 people are on the street every night. In this country, over 700,000. And so now in this bill, we're going to make it possible for people to have affordable housing.
26: Trump's refusal to sign the housing bill, which he called a big yawn shortly after Congress passed it, represents a growing rift between him and Senate Republicans who didn't pass the voter ID measure, which includes strict ID requirements along with other measures the president has demanded, saying they didn't have enough votes to override Democratic opposition. It was a mixed week on Wall Street. As NPR's Scott Horsley reports, traders mostly shrugged off the renewed fighting in the Strait of Hormuz, and the effect on retail gas prices has been limited.
1: Crude oil prices jumped after President Trump declared an end to the U.S. ceasefire with Iran. Bond yields rose, and so did mortgage rates. The average rate on a 30-year home loan is just under 6.5%. The National Association of Realtors says home sales dropped in June, which is ordinarily one of the busiest months for selling. The average sales price of a home jumped to a record high of more than $440,000. The NASDAQ got a boost on Friday when shares of the giant South Korean memory chip maker SK Hynix began trading there for the first time. For the week, the NASDAQ rose 1.75%, the S&P 500 index rose 1.25%, and the Dow Jones Industrial Average fell about 0.4%.
26: NPR Scott Horsley. This is NPR. Today, a World Cup doubleheader starts at this hour with Norway facing England in Miami in the quarterfinal matchup. Later, Argentina and Lionel Messi will face Switzerland in Kansas City in another do-or-die match to decide the last two semifinalists. Kayvon Antonio Hideri has more from Miami.
2: Norway, a nation of 5.5 million people, faces England, a former world champion and home to the birthplace of the sport. But Norway, absent from the World Cup since 1998, has been a dark horse with one spearhead, Erling Haaland, whose two goals helped eliminate Brazil. He's tallied 7 goals so far. England eliminated Mexico 3-2. The 5 o'clock Eastern time start means the heat and afternoon storms of the South Florida summers could be a factor. The winner will face Argentina or Switzerland in next week's semifinal in Atlanta. If England and Argentina advance, it will be a repeat of one of the game's fiercest World Cup rivalries. They faced off in 1966, 86, 1998, and 2002. For NPR News, I'm Kayvon Antonio Hidari in Miami.
26: Less than a week after Meta, the parent company of Instagram and Facebook, rolled out a new AI image generation model, the company changed its mind. This amid wide and rising criticism from Instagram users that the tool could make Instagram accounts fodder for use in creating AI-generated images. I'm Janine Herbst, NPR News in Washington.
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9: It's All Things Considered from NPR News. I'm Don Gagne. The U.S. Justice Department has issued subpoenas to at least 4 journalists at the New York Times over a story reflecting concerns about the security of the new Air Force One aircraft. The Times says it is a, quote, brazen attempt to intimidate the paper from reporting newsworthy facts. It is another intense episode in the ongoing fight between the Trump administration and the press over who gets to decide what's news. NPR media correspondent David Folkenflik has been reporting on this today and joins us now. Hey, David.
10: Hey, Don.
9: What's the original story that prompted all this?
10: This involves reporting by the Times over the course of the past several days. It involves the new Air Force One, which was given to the federal government by the Qataris. There was a lot of controversies, you may remember, Don, when the gift occurred because of the question of both security and the question of whether President Trump intended maybe to hold on to it when he left office. But the security concerns have apparently been real. Trump left Turkey this past week on the old Air Force One craft. Apparently, the Secret Service intervened in light of the fact there's fresh fighting with Iran in that part of the world. There was concern about the president's security. And so, you know, the new Air Force One gave way.
9: So why did the Justice Department take this action against the New York Times for reporting all of this?
10: Well, to be fair, the Justice Department and the FBI haven't responded to our queries about this. But here's what we know. According to the Times, a senior FBI official initially demanded that the paper not publish ahead of its publication of its first story about all this. It published subsequently a second story detailing what some of the concerns might be. That official also asked the Times for its sources on this story. The newspaper declined both. You know, decided to continue publishing, decided not to give the identity of its sources. After the fact, FBI agents showed up at several of the journalists' homes who had been involved in producing these stories, delivered a subpoena, and saying in the course of the subpoena simply that it was their testimony before a grand jury this coming week was required in order to address an alleged violation of federal criminal law.
9: And what does the New York Times say about all of this?
10: Well, you saw a statement issued by David McCraw. He's a senior and veteran deputy general counsel at the newspaper, handles a lot of their First Amendment issues, Art. He said, you know, you mentioned they called it brazen. He said, the Times' journalists report the facts and advance the American public's right to know how their government is operating and how their taxpayer dollars are being used. He called it a brazen act that should be seen as nothing more than an attempt to prevent the public from knowing what is happening in their country by intimidating journalists from doing their jobs.
9: This clash between the Trump administration and the Times is part of a much larger story with this administration and its battle with the press. What are some of the major points of contention that we've seen overall?
10: Well, I think it's really a question of who has the right to determine what is newsworthy and how that's reported. And the president, really emboldened by his reelection, has himself personally filed suit against so many major news organizations. You know, just pick them, you know, CBS, ABC, The New York Times, The Wall Street Journal, the BBC. You have Trump's broadcast regulator investigating pretty much all broadcast networks except Fox, which is notably owned by the president's ally, Rupert Murdoch. You know, and that regulator has sought a lot of ideological and kind of seemingly political concessions. You've seen the stripping away of public media funds. There was the search earlier this year of the home and the devices of a reporter for the Washington Post, Hannah Nathanson, who had been reporting on the downsizing of federal government. And let's not forget the New York Times itself is involved with multiple legal battles already with the administration, perhaps most notably over access to the Pentagon for reporting.
9: So what should we expect ahead in this latest case?
10: Well, the Times is not putting its cards on the table, but I think it's very likely, given its past record, to seek to get a judge, a federal judge, to try to quash this appearance, this requirement that these journalists appear on Wednesday morning before a grand jury. But we'll see what plays out. You know, in a couple of recent cases, the administration backed down and withdrew subpoenas it had issued to journalists for The Wall Street Journal and The Washington Post, for example. In this case, you know, it involves something very dear to the president's heart. CNN has been reporting that he was deeply angered by reports of concerns about the security involved in this new Air Force One aircraft that he coveted so much.
9: That's NPR media correspondent David Folkenflik. David, thank you.
10: You bet.
9: One 1,000 missiles are locked and loaded and aimed at the Islamic Republic of Iran. That's what President Trump wrote late last night in a post to social media in response to what he says are threats by Iran to assassinate him. This comes after the president's previous announcement that the ceasefire between the U.S. and Iran was, quote, over, though he also wrote that talks would continue. The apparent end to the agreement was not a total surprise. Tensions escalated this week as the U.S. launched strikes across Iran after accusing Tehran of attacking ships in the Strait of Hormuz. So, is the effort to end the conflict back to square one? Is there some path forward? Those are questions I'll put to our next guest, Ariane Tabatabai. She is the Vice President of Research, Security, and Defense at the Chicago Council on Global Affairs. Welcome to All Things Considered.
0: Good to be with you, Don.
9: There was some, let's call it, very cautious hope when the memorandum of understanding between Iran and the U.S. was reached 3 weeks ago. What's your reaction to the news this week that it has seemingly failed?
0: Yeah, well, I was not particularly surprised to hear that the ceasefire had fallen through. I think, you know, there had been tensions brewing for a while now. And even as the memorandum of understanding was being signed, the tensions were continuing. I would have actually been surprised if it hadn't fallen through. This is all very standard in some ways in the relationship between the United States and Iran for the past 47 years, and of course, exacerbated by this conflict. This is a very adversarial relationship. There's a lot of distrust. distrust on both sides. You have an Iranian regime that was already loath to engage with the United States, and that was even before there was a direct conflict between the two countries. And then, of course, throughout this conflict, much of Iran's senior leadership was killed by the United States and Israel. You have a regime that is much more emboldened today, much less willing to make concessions and uphold them when it comes to the United States, and is holding a grudge. And so on the U.S. side, you have a mercurial president who is also very keen to kind of react to whatever you see on the Iranian side. So this combo is bound to lead us to where we are as we speak.
9: President Trump said the U.S. would continue to negotiate with the Iranians, even as he says the ceasefire is done. Give us a sense of how that works in this situation with these two nations to engage in diplomacy while simultaneously launching missile strikes and other attacks.
0: Sure. Well, this, again, is not completely unprecedented. We've seen this in the past as well. And what I anticipate will happen is that we will continue to see negotiations on and off between the two countries against the backdrop of episodic tit-for-tat escalation as we're having right now. Ultimately, I don't think that either the United States or Iran wants a return to March when we had large-scale operations. And so this, in my mind, is the new steady state for the foreseeable future. I don't expect we will get a real comprehensive final deal anytime soon that will actually resolve the issue once and for all.
9: Who would you say is the upper hand at this moment? Can you say? And I'm talking about diplomacy.
0: I think on the purely military side of things, the United States does have the capabilities, no doubt about it. I think when it comes to the negotiating table, Iran has a few things going for it. The first is that in a way, all it had to do was withstand the might of the United States and be able to come out of this conflict still standing, the regime still standing. And that has happened. It has also gotten a few very important concessions from the Trump administration in the memorandum of understanding that we talked about. And whether or not the MOU holds, those concessions would have been made with the president's signature underneath them. And that includes language about that Iran had wanted for years and had asked various U.S. administrations, and none of them gave it to Iran, like the termination of all U.S. sanctions and like the withdrawal from the region. The second thing that is really plays in Iran's favor here is the political calendar on the U.S. side. Iran doesn't really have a political calendar concern right now, but we do, right? We are just 4 months away from our midterms. The president is already unpopular. This war is unpopular with the public. You have all of the economic effects of it. And so all of this is non-negligible. And I think that the Iranians can really wait all of this out.
9: Earlier this week, Trump attended the annual NATO summit. The war with Iran hung over that gathering. He complained that European allies have not done enough to support the U.S. How do you characterize Europe's position regarding the war at this moment?
0: Yeah, that's right. I mean, this has been a point of tension, by no means the only one in the transatlantic relationship in recent months. Of course, the issue of Greenland was looming in the relationship just before the war started, and it's still continuing, as we saw this past week in Ankara, where the president was talking about Greenland. But the president has been consistently fed up with the European allies, as you noted, that they haven't done enough. The challenge, of course, is that he did not consult with the allies. There is all of these added pieces that are challenging and stressing the relationship. And so we are in a position where this is just an added point of tension among the allies.
9: Ariane Tabatabai is the Vice President of Research, Security and Defense at the Chicago Council on Global Affairs. Thank you so much for joining us.
0: Thanks for having me, Don.

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5: I'm Janine Herbst with these headlines. Iran's foreign minister is in Oman today for talks over control of the Strait of Hormuz. This comes as Iran and the U.S. traded fire this week, ending a temporary ceasefire between the two countries. The biggest housing bill in 30 years became law at midnight without President Trump's signature. He refused to sign the bipartisan bill, saying it was a protest against the Senate for not passing his voter ID bill. The housing bill contains dozens of provisions aimed at driving down the price of housing by boosting supply. And in tennis, newcomer Linda Noskova won the women's singles title at Wimbledon. For the men's singles, Jannik Sinner faces Alexander Zverev tomorrow. I'm Janine Herbst, NPR News.

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1: It's All Things Considered from NPR News. I'm Don Gagne. For 8 days each July, the calm streets of Pamplona, Spain, transform into a wild race between man and beast. Each morning, bulls are released to run free through the streets as part of the city's San Fermín Festival. Thousands of runners dash with them. This tradition was made world famous by Ernest Hemingway's classic novel, The Sun Also Rises, a book that turns 100 this year. But of all the people who have read that book, perhaps no one has been more impacted by it than Bill Hillman. He was 19 years old when he first read it, and it inspired him to pursue a career in literature and to actually run with the bulls, which he's done hundreds of times. Today at 44, Hillman is a professor of English and communications at East West University in Chicago. When I reached Hillman on Friday, he had just completed another run. I asked him how it went.
2: You know, it went amazing. It was the best run I've had in maybe a decade. A beautiful black bull went way out in front. He was just charging up the way. Everybody bailed out, and I just waited. I looked him in the eye, and he charged me, and I ran in front of his horns, and I led him up the street for about 20 yards, and then I dove to the fence. He almost gored me. I came within about 3 inches of getting gored. It was intense, but that's the epitome of what you're trying to do out there, is lead the bull in a close and intense manner.
1: When you first read The Sun Also Rises, what was it about Hemingway's description of the running of the bulls that you found so compelling?
2: When the first bull kind of comes onto the scene, this is like before the fiesta starts, they're taking the bulls off the trucks and putting them in the pens. Hemingway just had this way of describing the muscularity of the neck, the horns, the thought patterns, the movements of the animal. It was really intense and poetic, and I just became really entranced with this animal. And when he depicted the run, I really enjoyed it. He sort of understood, like, that there's people that run just to do it. There's people that run because they like bulls and they're out there. And then there's the real runners that are running really close to the bull's horns.
1: So you actually spoke with our colleague, Kelly McEvers, on this program back in 2014. You were on a hospital bed after having been gored by a bull. It was the first time you'd been gored. I want to play a clip from that interview. First, take a listen.
3: You wrote part of a book called Fiesta, How to Survive the Bulls of Pamplona. I mean, how is that irony sitting with you today?
4: Well, I mean, I have a problem with it because I don't see it as an irony at all. I'm alive. I survived.
3: That's right. All right. Fair enough.
4: I don't see it as irony at all. Gorings are part of the run. And if you run long enough, you get gored.
1: And I should add, you have been gored since then. Do I even need to ask the question? What are you thinking when you do this?

0: what do you say to those who feel like it's time to just leave this tradition in the past?
1: It's sort of like somebody who never saw a rodeo, never grew up, you know, in cowboy culture, and then criticizing cowboy culture. Why would I give a heck about somebody's opinion about bull running and bullfighting when they didn't grow up in the culture and they have no respect for the culture? They think they're wiser and they're superior morally. It's total disrespect. It's pathetic.
0: Let's return for a moment to Hemingway and his classic novel. I understand you teach The Sun Also Rises. What lessons can students of today take from this century-old work?
1: It attaches to your last question, right? There's a lot of beauty when a person enters a foreign culture with curiosity, kindness, and an eagerness to learn and to take part respectfully. That's really what Jake Barnes does, the main character in The Sun Also Rises. He's really embraced the culture. He knows it well. He's getting closer and closer. He's learning it. And he's respecting it and being embraced by the locals. Entering someone else's culture allows you to see humanity from a whole different perspective, and it enriches your life.
0: Bill Hillman is a professor of English and Communications at East West University in Chicago. He's been speaking to us from Pamplona, Spain, about his personal experiences running with the bulls. Bill, thank you very much.
1: Thanks so much, Don.
0: I want to start this next story with a recording from more than 30 years ago.
2: In a tiny outdoor kitchen, Amabla Uberukundu makes dinner for her husband, Emmanuel, and their young son, Christian. They're Tutsis, the minority ethnic group in Rwanda.
0: You're hearing NPR's Jackie Northam in Rwanda in 1994, back when she reported for the CBC. She'd hitchhiked there just days after the genocide began. The tape survived on a cassette she recently rediscovered while packing up her office ahead of retirement.
2: Emmanuel knew that being Tutsis, he and his family were in danger.
3: I guess in many ways I got my real start because I covered the genocide in Rwanda right from the very beginning to the very end.
0: For this week's Reporter's Notebook, we're listening back with one of NPR's longest-serving international correspondents about how she got there, what kept her going, and why some stories never really left her.
3: Well, I got to tell you, I've never had any formal education in journalism. I had no experience when I set off from northern Alberta, Canada, to London. But I was determined, Dawn, to be a foreign correspondent. That's who I wanted to be. I wanted to be where the action was. And whenever I saw an opportunity to forward that, I would grab onto it.
0: Jackie followed history wherever it unfolded, from the fall of communism in Eastern Europe to the first Gulf War in Saudi Arabia, then Cambodia, Kenya, and even the Arctic.
3: When I started, there were no cell phones, no internet. You sent your material back by unscrewing the mouthpiece on a phone and using alligator clips, you know. And then many years down the road, they had satellite phones, but, you know, they were the size of a compact car.
4: You walk in some business or some office and you beg them to let you use your phone.
3: Or the military,
4: Exactly. I'm sure people wonder how you do what you do. Can you pick a big story you were deployed on and maybe give us some of the nuts and bolts? How did you get there? How did you get in? And how did you get out? How did you file?
3: I think it would still be Rwanda. I had just moved to Nairobi. I'd been there about 2 months, just enough time to find a place to live. And CBC, Canadian Broadcasting Corporation, called me and asked me if I could go into Rwanda. A plane carrying the presidents of both Rwanda and neighboring Burundi had crashed. And at that moment, it unleashed a long-planned and, let me say, well-orchestrated genocide. Militias from the majority Hutu tribe were slaughtering Tutsis, and they were using mostly machetes, and they were clubbing people to death. And this was in 1994. It started in April. And I went in 4 days after it started.
5: A young woman suffering from deep machete wounds to her arms and stomach lies on a bloodied stretcher in a makeshift hospital room. Around her are almost a dozen other injured people who've just been carried in by Rwanda.

0: government soldiers.
1: We actually had to hitchhike in from Burundi. They had closed the airports in Rwanda, and we flew into Burundi. We found a French priest who would take us into Rwanda. It was an extraordinarily dangerous assignment.
0: Each day brings at least another 40 seriously wounded patients.
1: The rule of law had completely disappeared. We were vulnerable, as much as the Tutsis were at that time, the minority group that was being slaughtered. But, you know, once I got out that first time, I'd had a machete held to my neck. It was really dangerous. It was really disturbing, just the slaughter that was going on. Came out, went back to Nairobi. And at that point, I really had to decide, do I want to go back in? And it's difficult because it was so dangerous in there. But I just felt that if I'm sitting here in Nairobi and I want to pretend I want to be a foreign correspondent, you know what? And that story's happening next door, and there's so few reporters going in that I had to go back in. That really was the most difficult place to operate in, as you can imagine.
2: In the middle of that answer, you just said, along with other things, that you had a machete held to your neck. How did that happen? What were the circumstances? Talk about that moment.
1: Yeah, well, we had traveled up after we hitchhiked in. Somebody rented us a car. There were four of us, myself and three men. You know, when we were going in, we just saw this wave of humanity going the other way. They were trying to escape. And that really says something about what you do for a living when you're going one way and, you know, the sea of humanity is going the other. But we started seeing roadblocks, checkpoints all the way up, and a lot of dead bodies on the side of the road. And as we got closer to Kigali, the capital city, we were stopped and they surrounded our car. And they thought that I was Belgian. I'm blonde and blue-eyed, and they hate the Belgians. They had colonized Rwanda brutally, and they wanted to kill me, and
2: How did you get out of that? Did you have a Canadian passport?
1: I did. It took me a long time to try and get that out of my jean pockets. My shirt. My fingers were completely numb, and I was shaking so badly, of course. But what saved me was one of the guys I was traveling with, Jean-Marc. He was an AP, Associated Press photographer, and he was French, and they loved the French in Rwanda. And you know, he just kept talking to this Hutu militia man with his, you know, with the machete to my throat and just bonhomie, you know, he's just laughing, joking with them, keeping it going, just trying to make friends with them. And it worked. I got my passport out. He saw I was Canadian, and Jean-Marc did his magic, and he pulled back and we went through. Yeah.
2: Did you ever seriously reconsider your career choice after that moment?
1: No. I've never ever reconsidered my career choice. Yeah.
2: So there's a recent study that says global conflicts are on the rise, the highest level since World War II. How does that impact the work that you do? The fact that there are so many conflicts affecting so many people in so many places.
1: Well, it's tough. I mean, if we've looked at just recent things with the war in Gaza, it's very difficult. At the beginning, all eyes are on that. Everybody's interested in it. They want to know all the bits and turns that go on. The problem is it's a protracted conflict, and a fatigue sets in, whether it's, you know, for the listeners or the viewers or the readers, and that where it becomes incremental, and they don't lose interest, but they tune out in some ways. And the challenge is to find ways of, you know, informing people without making it sound repetitive. But, you know, it's really hard when you do these stories, and I've been doing them for so long, you know, just to, that it can get to you. It really can. You just see suffering. You see sort of senselessness. You see cruelty, that type of thing. It is a challenge to report on this stuff.
2: It's almost like you can take cover under the fact that you have a deadline, right? But then you hit the deadline and then it hits you? Is that kind of what you're saying?
1: It's even more than that. I mean, it's 40 years I've been doing this stuff, and it becomes cumulative. Right? It builds up inside you. And I was telling somebody the other day, frankly, I have no capacity for reading or watching or hearing anything sad, certainly anything violent or that. I can't do it. It's hard to read a newspaper because there's just so much bad news, isn't there? You know, and it just doesn't seem to be going away.
2: Well, Jackie, yeah, thank you for your work and for your friendship.
1: Yeah, thank you, Don. It's been great working with you.
3: That was my longtime colleague, Jackie Northam, who's retiring this month from NPR. This is All Things Considered from NPR News.
2: Wait times at European airports are, shall we say, up in the air. The European Union has implemented new facial recognition and fingerprinting systems at border crossings and airports across the Schengen zone. That's the area of Europe where travelers can freely move without being rechecked at borders. It's called the Entry Exit System, EES for short. It's meant to keep better track of who comes in and who goes out. But the system has caused massive delays during Europe's peak summer travel season, and airports and airlines have pleaded with the EU to temporarily suspend it. Gunnar Olsen has been covering this story for the website Thrifty Traveler. Welcome, Gunnar.
4: Thank you. Thanks for having me.
2: I understand you've used this new biometric system. So walk us through exactly what the experience is like.
4: Well, my experience is probably going to infuriate anybody who sat in one of these long lines, because I cleared EES with no line in about 2 minutes at the Rome airport in May. But I have a colleague who had the absolute opposite experience when he sat in a 3-hour line in Copenhagen in June after the kiosks all went down and they had to switch back to manual processing. So you could say that this experience is at least inconsistent for most travelers right now.
2: Okay. And but then what exactly do they do? Just kind of walk us through what the process is.
4: Yeah, the process is you go up to one of these kiosks when they're working correctly and you scan your passport. They take a facial scan and your fingerprints. And if those things all work the way they're supposed to right away, then you're off. Sometimes these passport scanners are taking a long time. This happened to us on the way out of Italy, and it happened to my colleague as well a few times, where it takes up to 5 minutes of trying over and over for these passport scanners to work. And if you have a wide body plane full of 200 people all trying to get through at 5 minutes apiece, that's a long line in and of itself. So this is what's causing the backups.
2: European airlines asked the EU to pause the program because of just the kind of things that you're describing. They did not get their way when they made that request. Is this slowness then expected to be just a new norm at Europe's airports?
4: No, I think what the European Union is hoping is that this is temporary, right? It takes a little extra time for these things to come online, for everybody to share their biometric data with the European Union. What IATA, the International Air Transport Association, wanted to do was just to punt this whole process outside of the peak summer travel months. The IATA says that people are missing connections. So this is critical for these airlines to keep their passengers happy, to have them not waiting in hours long lines. So basically what they wanted to do is just say, let's try this another time. Let's try and ease the tension in the lines here. And the European Union basically said, look, this isn't perfect, but we're going to have to go through this at some point. We might as well endure the pain right now.
2: Is there anything passengers can do to try to, anticipate and maybe mitigate this?
4: The only thing passengers, I think, can do right now would be to rebook your trip through countries where they're not participating in EES. So you're likely to not deal with the lines there. And you'll have to connect on to Europe later in the day, but you'll likely land at an off-peak time. It'll give you a much better chance at a shorter line when you do arrive in the Schengen area and have to go through EES. But other than that, there's not a whole lot you can do. I would just recommend packing your patience and being ready for a long line if there is one.
2: Okay. That's Gunnar Olsen, reporter at the website Thrifty Traveler. Thank you.
4: Of course. Thank you.
2: This is NPR News.
5: 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Never heard of it? 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
8: I'm Janine Herbst with these headlines. In a new defiant message, Iran's leader Ayatollah Mojtabi Khamenei called his father's killers criminals. This days after his father, Ayatollah Ali Khamenei, was buried. He was killed in U.S.-Israeli airstrikes in February. The Justice Department has subpoenaed at least four New York Times journalists who reported on security concerns on the new Qatari-donated Air Force One. The reporters have been instructed to appear before a grand jury in Manhattan next week. The Times says it will fight the court order. And in Cuba, another island-wide blackout this week left nearly 10 million people dealing with a crumbling power grid, along with fuel shortages from the U.S. energy blockade. Authorities say they've already restored power to some areas. I'm Janine Herbst, NPR News.

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1: The World Cup is heading into its final stretch. In war-torn Gaza, thousands of people have found a way to watch the tournament in the past weeks, and they've been rooting for one team in particular, Egypt. Last Tuesday, Egypt faced the champion of the last World Cup, Argentina. But even amid that night's excitement for that match, tragedy was close at hand. NPR's Anas Baba reports.
2: When Egypt won a place in the top 16 teams in the World Cup, Egyptian coach Hossam Hassan celebrated by raising the Palestinian flag. People in Gaza were already deeply supportive of Egypt's team, and they saw themselves in that moment on the world's biggest sporting stage.
3: I cried! I cried when I saw it. It made me like mixed feeling that our voices started being heard.
2: That's Ahmed Hijazi, who was watching the game from the streets of Gaza City. For many Palestinians, Egypt is not only a neighbor and a cultural icon, but had long been the only crossing out of Gaza for those able to travel. The next match Egypt played drew even bigger crowd across Gaza. Nearly every neighborhood in Gaza found a way to watch Egypt take on Argentina. Thousands of people gathered between tents and shattered buildings to hold public screenings in front of a projector screens. Other people climbed the remain of a 14-story apartment building destroyed in an Israeli airstrikes, turning broken concrete into stadium seats. The driving force behind one of the biggest public screenings of the game was Mohammed Al-Wahidi, a retired school principal who spent 3 decades in classrooms before joining the Egyptian Relief Committee in Gaza, established by Egypt's president to coordinate aid operations, from food distribution to rubble clearing. His family says retirement never suited Al-Wahidi. The 64-year-old enjoyed serving people. He was a respected community leader. His son, Fawaz Al-Wahidi, says the family would plead with him to slow down, but says he worked tirelessly to get aid to people during a famine last year. He says his father would consistently reply, "I am helping people." As a member of the Egyptian Relief Committee, Al-Wahidi helped bring screenings of Egypt World Cup matches to Gaza, where there is no electricity or high-speed internet, so that people here could join the millions around the world watching the games. But during the first half of Tuesday night's match, an Israeli airstrike struck the car Al-Wahidi was in. Al-Wahidi and the driver were killed. And the World Cup, a time of celebration for Al-Wahidi, became a time of anguish for Fawaz, his son. Gaza's health ministry says 2 young brothers nearby, 8 and 10 years old, were also killed in the attack. Israel's military said it targeted a Hamas militant without naming the individual. At his funeral, Al-Wahidi's coffin was draped in Palestinian and Egyptian flags, the same flags that only hours earlier had filled Gaza streets during a fleeting moment of collective joy. Anas Baba, NPR News, Gaza.

0: Today's technology means that just about anyone can read just about anything, just about anywhere. And yet, across the globe, reading is less popular than ever. According to Atlantic staff writer Rose Horowitz, humanity is headed into what she calls a post-literate era. In her recent piece on the end of reading, Horowitz describes a widespread shift back toward the oral cultures that dominated the world before the emergence of the written word. To discuss the social, psychological, and political implications of this transition, she joins us now. Hi, Rose.
1: Hi. Thank you so much for having me.
0: So the headline of your article is a pretty striking claim. The end of reading is here. What is the end of reading? And are we talking about a downturn in literacy or something deeper than that?
1: Just the statistics showing how much of a decline there's been in the share of people who read in America, the share of people who read a book or even an article on any given day has declined by 40% in the past two decades. And currently, gambling is a more popular leisure activity than reading is. But what I think is, you know, really significant about this is not just the downturn, but what that means. Reading sort of shaped the modern world. It shaped our consciousness. It shaped our politics and our culture. And now, as we see reading decline and kind of reach this tipping point, we're going to see all of those things change again.
0: You describe the very popular present-day books that people are reading and checking out from the New York Public Library, but you also note that the structure and content and even the length of the sentences is different than decades ago, generations ago.
1: So it's not just that people are reading less than they used to. It's that the books that they do read, the sentences are much shorter and the prose is much simpler. We know that New York Times bestsellers have sentences that are about a third shorter than they were a century ago. And in reporting this piece, I spoke with the head of the New York Public Library, and he said that the library's most popular offerings are young adult fiction. And that's even among people who are not young adults.
0: And our brain functions differently depending on what kind of information we're processing. A book is one thing, a film is another thing.
1: Yes, I spoke to a researcher who took images of children's brains as they took in a story, first by listening to it and looking at photos, and then by watching an animation. And what he found was that the children had to use the parts of their brain associated with imagination and with learning much less as they were watching the video, because everything was there for them. They didn't have to kind of fill in as much, and they didn't have to think as much.
0: I want to zoom in on politics for a moment. You called Donald Trump the first post-literate president. Tell us about how his approach to communication is really suited to this age.
1: It is very difficult to imagine Donald Trump being elected in a country where information primarily spreads through text. We see in his style of speaking and writing Truth Social posts a lot of callbacks to oral culture. You know, he uses these epithets that are almost Homeric, you know, saying crooked Hillary, a sleepy Joe, and they're really easy to remember and repeat. He, you know, constantly contradicts himself as though there's no record of his prior speech.
0: This isn't the first time that there's been people sounding the alarm about changes in the public's media habits. Why is this moment different in your view from, say, the emergence of radio or TV?
1: I quote an article that came out in The Atlantic 126 years ago, where, as you say, they were very concerned about the rise of newspapers and that it would stop people from reading books and they would only focus on, you know, the fluff of the daily news. And so I definitely wanted to leave open the possibility that in 126 years, I will look very silly. But at the same time, you know, I think what we see when people have kind of worried about this in the past, there's this famous example in Plato's Phaedrus, where Socrates worries that the advent of writing will destroy people's memories and that they'll no longer, you know, be able to recall anything because they'll write it down. I think we see now that he was right in some ways. Like, who could memorize the Iliad or the Odyssey today? We don't practice memorization in that way, and so we're just not able to do so. At the same time, I think a lot of people would say that writing has been worth it. So I think today what we see from just the preponderance of evidence and all the data showing that people are reading less is that we are making real trade-offs as we shift to communication through short-form video. And maybe it will be worth it, but we certainly are losing a lot.
0: Are there fixes that you have pondered to deal with this, or are these just such massive trends that we're all kind of strapped in as a society?
1: So there are some bright spots and, you know, moments of hope. In the piece, I talk about how, you know, nearly 24 states have banned cell phones during school hours. And when this school district in Dallas, when they saw that ban come through, they've seen 200,000 more library books checked out this year compared to the prior year before the ban. You know, similarly, I spoke to some teachers who were saying that they're seeing a backlash against excerpts and more emphasis on reading full books in schools. But for a wholesale fix, it would need to take place on a much larger level. You know, the reason I talked about the Library of Alexandria at the start of the article is that for a long time, historians thought that it was destroyed by some external, you know, act of war, that Julius Caesar burned it was a very popular explanation. But now they actually have come to believe that it's just that people didn't care enough to maintain it and that it disappeared through negligence. And it wasn't that it was burned down and there was nothing they could do and that started the Dark Ages, that actually the Dark Ages were already there because nobody cared enough to maintain this library. And so I think for us, it would require us making a very different choice and choosing that what we have with reading and these books that have been passed down to us are just too valuable for us to give up.
0: I've been talking to Atlantic staff writer Rose Horowitz. Rose, thank you.
1: Thank you.
0: Some music before we close our program. Old Crow Medicine Show made it big with their hit reimagining of Wagon Wheel. Now they have a new album full of vignettes about America and the little details that make it special in their eyes. The band's leader, Ketch Secor, told us some of his favorites.
2: You know, our last couple albums weren't so overtly a love letter to the U.S. of A. Even though, as I look back on 28 years of being an Old Crow Medicine Show, I've been writing love letters to the states since I was a kid. I grew up in the Shenandoah Valley of Virginia, where so many of the battles were fought in the Civil War, but also where so many of the ideals were crafted in the founding of America. And we went and mythologized the story of the Merrimack and the Monitor. They pulled me out of school to watch Ken Burns' Civil War. You know, I could walk down the street in my hometown of Harrisonburg, Virginia, and see so many of the things that were in the film. So I just felt like this echo of the ghosts of the past.
3: On ironclad for a Union ship in rebel hands to open up these seas again.
2: For me, I wanted to take the tact of telling the story of the Battle of the Ironclads with a sort of comic book ferocity. Like, you could see the words kablam over the wreck of the frigate Roanoke that sunk just a few days before the ironclads actually faced off. We are certainly a nation that is forged in the blood of this terrible war. But the battle between the ironclads represents a kind of technological advancement for the military. We never talked about drone attacks. You know, when I was a kid, we talked about Scud missiles and Pioneer missiles. For a kid growing up in the 1860s, there was also a new term. It was ironclad, and it was submarine.
3: Oh, the fire in the furnace, the fog in the air.
2: With Last American Waltz, I think of this song as kind of one of my, like, postcard types of songs. Like, I go to a lot of junk stores. I have since I was a little kid, you know, always thumbing through the old cast-offs of somebody else's life. And I don't often buy stuff in the stores that I go to, the Goodwills and junk shops. I just leaf through things and I just kind of take it in. Record store owners hate me when I walk in because I'll spend all day and I won't buy nothing. Ephemera really has a powerful force in my life. So I think of this song, Last American Waltz, as me flipping through the postcards.
3: Oh, this hammer don't ring, this cannon don't roar, this train bound for glory don't stop here no more.
2: It's like, dear Dolores, I went to the largest ball of twine in Kansas. You'd never believe how big it is. Love, Sonny,

0: when I think of For What It's Worth, I picture this famous photograph of the hippie putting the stem of a daisy into the barrel of a gun. And so I think of this tune as kind of like the front lines of the American protest movement. And it's kind of a bellwether type of song that can remind us of where we are in the current iteration of civil disobedience and standing up. Whether it's the efforts of removal of legal American citizens, all the way to the cage match on the White House lawn, we're living in a time of a really arresting imagery. And yet, when I think about what inspired me as a kid and made me feel more richly American, it was the flower being put into the barrel of that gun. I think it's time to stop.
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6: Thanks for joining us today. We'll see decreasing clouds throughout the rest of this afternoon with highs in the low 80s, a little bit cooler by the lake. Mostly clear tonight, lows in the upper 60s, and tomorrow, Sunday, looks mostly sunny, highs in the mid 80s. This is WBEZ.
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8: You might not think it now, but I was actually kind of a bookish kid. 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In junior high, when everybody started playing basketball, I wanted to play basketball too. I started to feel left out. So I went to the library and I checked out a book entitled How to Play Basketball. So I was that kid.
9: 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I'm your host, Chloe Salmon. 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
10: I started making the smoothie, and I put some kale and a cucumber. 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All right, here's what I would say about that. 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
11: Live from NPR News in Washington, I'm Janine Herbst. Maine Senator Susan Collins hit the campaign trail today, one day after her Democratic opponent, Graham Plattner, officially withdrew from the race, that following an accusation of rape by a former romantic partner, which Plattner denies. Maine Public Radio's Susan Sharon has more.
12: Appearing at Maine's Moxie Day parade with about 60 supporters, Collins said she has no strong feelings about Plattner's departure following an ex-girlfriend's allegation that he raped her. Instead, Collins says she's been focused on recruiting town, city, and county chairs across the state in an off-presidential year election.
13: You always worry about voter turnout, so we've placed a lot of effort on encouraging people to vote and having a lot of direct voter contact.
12: Maine Democrats, meanwhile, are regrouping. They've scheduled a nominating convention for July 25th to choose a candidate to take on Collins in November. For NPR News, I'm Susan Sharon.
11: In Texas, a memorial was held today for the man fatally shot by immigration officers in Houston. ICE officials claim Lorenzo Salgado Araujo rammed a federal vehicle during an attempted arrest and was allegedly shot in self-defense. But a lawyer for two witnesses is now disputing the official account of the killing of the 52-year-old Mexican national. Several members of Congress spoke at the vigil, including Congresswoman Sylvia Garcia, whose district includes parts of Houston.
14: We will continue to fight for a complete, independent, top-to-bottom investigation to find out exactly what happened.
11: Garcia says Salgado Araujo wasn't the intended target of ICE agents. A DHS official tells NPR in a statement it had been surveilling a home in Houston when agents saw a person that, quote, resembled the target in a van being driven by Salgado Araujo. The Centers for Disease Control and Prevention says an American in the Democratic Republic of Congo has tested positive for Ebola. Michael Koloki has more.
15: In a statement, the agency said that the individual, a U.S. citizen who works for a humanitarian organization in the Democratic Republic of Congo, has tested positive for the Bundibugyo strain of Ebola, which has been identified in the current outbreak in Congo. The CDC added that it is working with the patient's employer, other U.S. federal agencies, and partner organizations in Congo to help prevent further transmission of the disease by performing risk assessments that would identify people that the patient had been in contact with. Earlier this week, the UN said that Ebola is continuing to spread in Congo, warning that the true scale of the outbreak has not yet been fully established.
11: Michael Koloki reporting from Nairobi. This is NPR. In Cuba, another island-wide blackout this week left nearly 10 million people dealing with a crumbling power grid amid fuel shortages from the U.S. energy blockade. Authorities say they've already restored power, though, to some areas. The electrical grid in Cuba is particularly fragile due to both the lack of maintenance of its aging infrastructure, some power plants are over 30 years old, and the scarcity of fuels on which it depends. In tennis, newcomer Linda Noskova has won the women's singles title at Wimbledon. Vicky Barker has more from London.
16: Wimbledon's first all-Czech women's final turned into a nail-biter. 21-year-old Linda Noskova dominated the first set, beating her one-time Olympic doubles partner 6-2. But the more experienced Karolina Mukova came from behind in the second set, winning that 7-5 with an agonizing 5 missed championship points for Noskova. But then Noskova fought back in the third set. The final score was 6-2, 7-5, 6-3. The match was played under blistering hot skies before 15,000 tennis fans, including the Princess of Wales. The Czech Republic is a rising superstar in the world of tennis. Noskova is the third of her countrywomen to win Wimbledon in 4 years. For NPR News, I'm Vicky Barker in London.
11: And tomorrow, Jannik Sinner faces Alexander Zverev in the men's final at Wimbledon. I'm Janine Herbst, and you're listening to NPR News from Washington.
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0: from PRX. This is the Moth Radio Hour. I'm your host, Chloe Salmon. I love thinking up the themes for these episodes and finding stories that fit. But stories speak to us all differently, so why should I get to have all the fun of deciding what unites them? In this episode, you'll hear five wonderful tales. The theme? I'm staying out of it. You get to decide. What common threads do you hear? Maybe I'll tell you what my vote is at the end of the episode, and you'll have a chance to send yours into the Moth. But until then, I'm all ears. Our first story comes to us from Boston, where we partner with public radio station WBUR. Here's Harold Cox, live at the Moth.
1: It was a brilliant idea. At least I thought so. I was going to make a time-lapse photography video of me losing weight. I knew this was the right thing to do. So every day after breakfast, I made four photographs, one facing to the front, and then turned to the right, and then turned to the right, and then turned to the right. So I now had four photographs, and if you put a lot of them together, you would see me turning around kind of like a rotisserie chicken. So I was doing this because I had gained a lot of weight and it was necessary for me to lose some. So my plan was that I was going to start drinking those god-awful green smoothies. I don't know why people drink that stuff, but I was going to drink them. And then secondly, I was going to ride my exercise bicycle, which frankly I'd been using to collect old clothes and lots of dust. And then thirdly, I was going to document this by making this photo exhibit, which would show me going around and around and around like this rotisserie chicken, and I would then be able to see myself get thinner, and I would have an Academy Award presentation. 3 weeks into this project, the bicycle was horrible because the problem is you go nowhere fast, and I wanted to get off of that thing. And then the green smoothies were really horrible. And I thought, hey, well, maybe I could dress it up. So what I did was, I need to do something that will make this actually all right. I started making the smoothie, and I put some kale and a cucumber. And then I thought, you know, I really like grapefruit. So let's put some grapefruit in there. And then I put the peel in as well. All right, here's what I would say about that. Don't do it. It's really bad. First, it looks like something you shouldn't eat. And then secondly, it was really nasty. But then I continued to make the photographs because I just wanted to, you know, I could see myself going around and around and around. And it was really nice. So let's jump forward to a time when I had to go to Chicago for a presentation. This was a very important work presentation, and I'd made this PowerPoint that would accompany my presentation. I went to Chicago, and I was in the auditorium, just me and the audiovisual guy. I gave him the PowerPoint flash drive. You know where it's going. He made a mistake. And instead of putting up my brilliant PowerPoint, I looked up, and there was a picture of me. He had found one of those pictures, and my arms were stretched out, my legs were stretched out, naked. Because how else are you going to see the changes that I wanted to see in my body? So I'm having a panic moment, and I screamed to him, and I said, take that down, take that down. He pressed a button, and I started going around. So I'm going around in the circle, and there was a woman who came into the room. She screamed, and she went back out. I don't know who she was. I didn't go back and check because I need to make certain that we came, you know, we took this thing down. And he wasn't moving quite fast enough. So I went over and I just yanked all of the plugs out of the thing because I needed to stop this rotisserie of shame. He and I could not make eye contact the whole time. I went ahead and I had my presentation. I couldn't make eye contact with anybody in the audience. And then I got out of Chicago and I have actually never been back again. So what I have learned about freedom is that freedom is really when you let go of blunders and when you learn about your last blunder. So I'm now at a place in my life where I need to lose some weight again. I am going to drink the smoothies. I am going to ride the bicycle. I am not going to take pictures.
0: That was Harold Cox. Originally from Texas, he currently lives in Massachusetts and is a university professor. He loves to tell stories about the simple and goofy things that have happened in his life. Luckily, he says, his life is full of simple and goofy things, as we just heard. I asked Harold if he has attempted a similar kind of fitness chronicle since then. His answer, LOL, I will never, ever do this again. Which, fair. To see a photo of Harold, fully clothed, head over to themoth.org.

0: Our next story was told by Desai in New York City, where WNYC is a media partner of The Moth. Here's Dee.
1: I grew up in China, went to college at a coastal city called Tianjin. Never heard of it? It's okay. Small town, 14 million population. I majored in pharmacy, minored in English. And when I was a senior, I was on track to come to the United States for a biochemistry PhD. A few weeks before graduation, I saw posters all over campus about an English talent competition hosted by a local TV station. Now, Tianjin TV Network is the fourth largest network in China. And being on TV has been my dream since I was a little kid. My first stage was my crib at daycare. Storytelling during nap time, captive audience. Ever since I was five, every night during National Weather Channel, I would be standing by the TV and I would do the weather report to my entire family. I could recite all the cities. My grandpa was very proud. And this was May 2005. I was 21 years old. I knew in about 3 months, I was going to leave my home country, join an intense research program at America's most exciting city, Dallas, Texas. And I've heard the misery of a PhD scientist lifestyle. You spend days and nights working in the lab, you're lonely, you're dedicated, and your life is filled with failures and frustrations until that one breakthrough, if ever. So I'm staring at these posters thinking, this is my last chance becoming a TV star. So I applied. See, this English talent competition is just like America's Got Talent. Dumb it down a few notches. And it's to showcase the talent of speaking English. There were a few hundred contestants. Preliminary quarterfinals were held in classrooms and movie theaters. And we had to jump through hoops like reading Shakespeare, reading poetry, group debate, sketch comedy. I was lucky. I got through the first few rounds. And there were 12 of us in the final. And the final took place at the TV station in the studio. There were a room full of audience. And the competition will be broadcasted to the network, meaning whoever is watching this channel at home, they're going to see me on their TV. I was doing fine in the final, middle of the pack, closer to the bottom. But the final program, the last section of the final, it was on improvised speech. Improvised speech, random topics on raffle tickets. I saw the other contestant got things like narrating a basketball game or giving a welcome remark to Australian ambassador. And then it was my turn, and my topic was to pick a random audience member and make a marriage proposal. I was 21 years old. My real majors are romance and boys. I learned English by binge-watching Friends. Making a marriage proposal, that's the only thing I can do. So I picked a cute boy from the audience, I went down one knee, and words started to come out of my mouth, and they sounded good. And somehow in that moment, I became a Monica in Friends from the night where she was in that candlelight room, she was proposing to Chandler. So here I was on stage, one knee on the ground, I look into the eyes of my future husband. All my life, I never thought I would be so lucky to fall in love with someone like you. With one glance, I see you and only you in the crowd. I was so into it, I started crying. And that cute boy, bless his heart, he teared up too. And he said yes. The crowd went crazy. They stood up and gave us a standing ovation. And I won the final. What came with an award was a job offer. The producer say, hey, you wanna work with us? We're actually starting a new show called East Meets West. It's about English culture, about Chinese culture. It's bilingual, it's for kids like you, it's for expats working in China. You wanna be with us for the summer? I was beyond excited. Before I realized it, I was already out on the field with a crew conducting interviews. And I noticed there were no makeup artists, no teleprompters, and absolutely no assistants. And yes, it was a 9-to-5 job, 5 a.m. to 9 p.m. And on most days, I ate breakfast, lunch, and dinner in the van, just stuffing food in my mouth while going through scripts with a producer, because we were a small show, our budget was very tight. We got to pack everything in. It was not glamorous. It was actually stressful. The work was stressful, but it was very eye-opening. And the people were very good people. Kind and wholesome. I was this 21-year-old kid, but everybody took good care of me. They taught me so much, not just about TV production, but also about work ethics and sacrifices. End of that summer, the TV station offered me to stay for full time. That was a bittersweet moment. TV hosting was really fun, and I loved people, but I've got other plans. I'm putting so much effort preparing for the PhD, I just can't let it go wasted. Yes, I wanted to have it all in life, but sometimes you have to make hard decisions. So, no, I did not become the Oprah of China. But I did get people to call me Dr. D for the rest of my life. Thank you.
0: D-Sai is an investment professional by day, a stand-up comedian by night, and a sailboat skipper if the wind on the Hudson is good. Whether it's for stand-up or storytelling, Dee brings her unique perspectives as an immigrant, a woman, and a badass. Besides the epic proposal that clinched her the win, Dee's favorite part of the competition was group sketch comedy. Her character died in the sketch, but ever the performer, she insisted on being given a set of angel wings so that she could still take center stage. All right, now that we're two stories in, do you have an idea for a theme that unites them? Well, you've got time, because we've got more to go. In a moment, a granddaughter and grandfather learn to love themselves, and a tennis doubles match heats up when the Moth Radio Hour continues.

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4: From PRX, this is the Moth Radio Hour. I'm Chloe Salmon. The theme of this episode is up to you. Two stories down, three to go. Do you have a top contender for a common thread? Let's see if it holds up. I'm rooting for you. Our next story is told by Mercedes Hesselroth, who shared it at a showcase in New York City for our community engagement program, which works with community organizations to help their members workshop and tell stories. Here's Mercedes, live at the Moth.
5: My tata had a reputation as a jokester. When I think of him, the first thing I remember is the twinkle in his eye. He regularly pulled pranks at his office and had a gregarious personality that couldn't be more different than mine. When he was growing up,

or external validation. But I never had to do anything to prove my value to my tata. He would lift me in the air and tell me I could be president of the United States if I wanted to. In 2019, my abuela, who we call La Mama, unexpectedly passed away, and my whole family was all hands on deck in Peru to be with her when she died and to manage logistics and to take care of my tata. They had been together for 72 years, and his whole world changed overnight. He didn't want to come back with us to the U.S. He was very patriotic and wanted to stay in Peru. He would rather be in charge of his own household than feel like a burden in somebody else's. We, of course, told him that loving him was not a burden, but he didn't believe us. After lots of disagreement, he reluctantly agreed to come back with us to America and stay with my aunt and uncle, even though he didn't speak English and didn't know anybody in the country except for our family. If their places had been reversed, my mom says that La Mama would have had her bags packed before we could even ask her. I remember her as independent and courageous, always going on adventures. In many ways, she was also the opposite of me. To this day, I wonder how I can come from people so strong and feel so small. But I could tell that in this situation, my tata needed more love and support than La Mama would have in order to keep going. On March 12th, 2020, I boarded a plane to Texas, and while I was getting on the flight, New York City shut down. What was supposed to be a week-long visit for my tata's 98th birthday turned into a surprise 6 weeks as air travel stopped and the world shifted under the pandemic. All the gold stars that I had been chasing, like academics and internships and job opportunities, disappeared overnight. My aunt was an essential worker, and my uncle was trapped in Peru, unable to get a flight back home during the lockdown. So I became my tata's primary caregiver and companion during this time. I would administer his medicine, remind him to wash his hands, and translate the news from the outside world. I was laser focused on him. I would hug him and whisper these affirmations in his ear that he never believed. I would say, "Tata, eres precioso. Gracias, hija, por tus ojos que me ven así." Thank you for your eyes that view me this way. He felt like it was just my opinion. "Tata, eres mi persona favorita en todo el mundo." "Tú también." "Tata, eres lindo, eres hermoso, eres bonito." He'd say, "Bonito es un pescadito." And it's true. Bonito is the word for pretty and for a type of fish. But I just wanted him to accept my love and accept the compliment. So one day I fired back, "Well, if you're a fish, then I'm a cow." And it wasn't the first time that I had called myself that. It was just one of many names and insults that I played on the tape in my head over and over in this swirl of negative self-talk. But it was the first time that I had said that out loud. And of course, my tata's hearing aids weren't working as usual. So he said, "What did you say? Say it again." "I'm a cow." He still couldn't hear me. "Again." I leaned in closer. "I'm a cow. I'm a cow." I had to say it louder and louder each time and feel it sink in deeper and deeper each time. And it didn't feel good to breathe life into those kinds of words. When Tata finally heard what I said, he replied, "Oh, of course that's not true." But that bad feeling stayed with me. And Tata had lots of bad feelings of his own. His hearing aids constantly broke. His eye medicine wouldn't always help his vision correctly.
He is

0: legs were swollen and he was in lots of pain and had lots of memories. And one day he was far from the smiling man I knew. And he said, "Los viejitos no valen nada. Rapidito se van a la tumba." And he was saying that it wasn't worth it to be alive at his age, and he wished that he would just hurry up and die. And so I call my mom, crying about what my tata has said. And instead of commiserating with me or comforting me, she goes, "Well, now you know how I feel." Because my whole life, she has heard me call myself things like ugly, stupid. And this moment was like a mirror where I could see that I just wanted my tata to feel loved. I wanted him to know that his life had value, and I wanted my love to keep him alive. And it was hard to believe it, but other people like my mom also wanted the same thing for me. In April, when flights came back, I hugged my tata goodbye for what I didn't know would be the last time. I held his hand and told him every affirmation I could think of at once. Tata, eres precioso, eres mi persona favorita, eres creado de Dios, te quiero mucho, eres mi héroe. And he squeezed his eyes shut and shook his head like he couldn't carry all that love inside him. And so in this process of caring for my tata toward the end of his life, I learned that you have to be able to accept love from others. But along with that, you also have to accept love from yourself. This process is still ongoing for me. It's a work in progress, and some days are better than others. But I hope that Tata is dancing with La Mama again, and that he finally now knows how much we all love him.
1: That was Mercedes Hesselroth. She is a Peruvian-American writer based in New York. Like I mentioned, Mercedes came to the MA through a workshop with our community engagement program. This one was with I'll Go First, a nonprofit that uses the power of storytelling and advocacy to foster resilience and promote healing for people affected by trauma around the world. Looking back, Mercedes is grateful for the time she got to spend with her tata at the end of his life. In the uncertainty of COVID, she was thankful to be able to just be present with him, to sit with him, and to hug him. To see a photo of Mercedes and her tata, head over to themoth.org.

0: Have you come up with a theme or themes for you overachievers for this hour yet? Let's see if it applies to our next story, which was told by Tim Lopez at a Story Slam, also in New York City, where WNYC is a media partner of The Moth. Here's Tim.
1: All right, so it was my freshman year of college, and I was standing on center court at UCLA's fabled Arthur Ashe Tennis Center, where every year the top pros would come and play in the Mercedes-Benz Invitational in front of thousands of fans. But in that moment, the stadium was empty, except for me and my friends Lance, Paul, and Evan. And that night, we took part in what has to be the most amazing, greatest two-on-two doubles amateur tennis game of all time. Now, the teams were chosen at random. It was Lance and Paul versus me and Evan. And this was problematic for a couple of reasons. One was that Evan and I hated each other. We were frenemies before the term even existed. And this was because we were kind of cut from the same cloth, as it were. We were both garrulous, borderline emotionally unstable people who love being the center of attention. And when we all got together, we both thought we were the smartest, funniest person in the room, and we would get into these fights about seemingly innocuous shit that would blow up into these terrible arguments that would never end because neither one of us would ever back down. So, the second reason was kind of more of a tactical one. Even though none of the four of us had played any serious or even semi-serious tennis, you know, Lance and Paul were kind of naturally athletic guys, you know, the kind of guys that just could jump into any sport or any game at any time and make a positive contribution right away. Evan was played baseball in high school, varsity baseball, where he developed a reputation as a talented player, but also a complete and total head case. He was known for beating as many players as he would strike out, which in fairness was kind of a lot. And so he was kind of like, you know, a lot of power, but no control. And then there was me. You know, you might not think it now, but I was actually kind of a bookish kid. Divided my time fairly evenly between the library and various board game tournaments. In junior high, when everybody started playing basketball, I wanted to play basketball too. I started to feel left out. So I went to the library and I checked out a book entitled How to Play Basketball. So I was that kid. And so, yeah, exactly. I wasn't exactly very athletically inclined. So it was a bit of a mismatch on paper. As we started to play, the game unfolded, it kind of went that direction. They dispatched us handily in the first set, 6-2, and even easier in the second set, 6-1. And I kind of got to the point where they were like, hey, are you sure you guys don't want to like switch teams and make it more fair? And we were like, no. And they promptly went out in the third set to a 5-0 lead. Now, at that point, Evan and I were in total meltdown mode. We were screaming at each other. We were hurling obscenities, often while the ball was in play. After missed points or, you know, unforced errors, we would berate each other on our shortcomings as both tennis partners and as human beings. And the whole thing was just kind of unraveling very rapidly. And I think that they felt bad for us because they kind of took their feet off the gas a little bit and it allowed us to kind of claw back into the game. So, you know, we won one game and then two and then three and then before you knew it, it was 5-5. And at that point, I know they weren't taking their foot off the gas anymore because I saw Lance look over to Paul. He will deny this to this day, but he said, it's time to get down to business. And they touched rackets, kind of like, yeah, let's do this. But Evan and I were kind of dialed in, and we kind of figured something out, even though we weren't really conscious of it. And at this point, you know, the thing that had driven us apart, which was our respective refusal to back down, was actually pointed in the same direction. So we ended up winning that set and staving off elimination 7-5. Now, in the pivotal fourth set, something magical started to happen. Evan and I started to cooperate. And so, you know, he was playing in the front, and I was playing in the back, which is, of course, the way you're supposed to play doubles tennis. But what was even more astonishing was what was happening between us personally. We stopped communicating verbally. We actually stopped talking. And what we did was we started communicating more kinesthetically, more with gestures and facial expressions and body language. And to this day, Lance and Paul say it's the longest time they've ever seen either one of us not say a word. And so we ended up winning the fourth set again by the score of 7-5. Now, the fifth set was, and I do not use this term lightly, amazeballs. And after a long, intense battle, we found ourselves a game. We had match point, and it was their serve. And Lance, southpaw, served, screaming rocket right to my side of the court. I returned it. Paul, wily as he was, went over and got it, hit another shot right at Evan, who was waiting at the net, sliced the volley down over, forcing Lance out to his right. He was able to pop it up. Terrible lob. Evan camped under it and was waiting for it and just smoked this shot right down the center of the court. But Paul, again wily, was waiting for it and returned it to my side of the court. But I was waiting for that. I waited, held back on it, hit a screaming liner right down the sideline. Winner. Game, set, match. It was like a dam of emotion to burst. We immediately started screaming, yelling. We ran to each other. We hugged. We did this dance. It was totally spontaneous. It seemed choreographed, but like so wasn't. And basically carried each other off the court into glory. And looking back on it now, you know, I can see this is a turning point in our friendship, in our relationship. Because after that point, you know, shortly after that game, within a matter of months, we became inseparable. And, you know, we end up, to this day, he's one of my best friends of all time. And I know that it was because of that day when we realized that the only thing we hated more than each other was losing. So thank you very much.
0: Tim Lopez is a storyteller, national park ranger, and Jeopardy champion based in Southern California. He says he's an extremely amateur athlete, and he approaches competition with the same energy he brings to all of life's pursuits. Enthusiastic, if not always graceful. Tim says he's cooled it with the competitiveness as he's gotten older. But he also wants to get into pickleball, so maybe we wait and see if that cutthroat spirit rears its head again. And since he and Evan are still very good friends over a decade later, it could be an opportunity for them to team up once again and relive that tennis glory. All right, folks, one story left, and then it's time to decide. What's your theme for this episode? In a moment, a story that takes us from Iowa to Cameroon, when the Moth Radio Hour continues.

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4: From PRX, this is the Moth Radio Hour. I'm Chloe Salmon. In this episode, I'm challenging you to come up with your own theme that connects these stories. So far, we've heard about a humiliating tech malfunction, a Chinese reality TV competition, a grandfather, and a tennis match for the ages. They've taken us to very different places, but I bet you found something that they all have in common. Our final storyteller takes us across the globe to Cameroon. Akwi Inji told it at a main stage in New York City, where we partnered with Greenwood Cemetery. Here she is, live at the Moth.
5: Dad died unexpectedly of cancer in the summer of 2021. My seven siblings and I were living all over the world at the time, and we found ourselves scrambling in two fast-paced warp-speed weeks to apply for emergency visas, book flights, hope the visas were approved in time, begin funeral planning from afar, and then prepare for takeoff to Cameroon, where we were all from. Everything happened so suddenly that I didn't really have a chance to process what had happened until I was packing my luggage for the trip. It was July, and I thought about Mom and Dad. They met in 1978 when they were both going to school in Iowa. They got married, they had me, Dad got his PhD, and then we hightailed it to Cameroon, where Dad was from. And where he was actually quite powerful, because of the political work that he did, he was a voice of authority that people not only in the country but in different parts of the world respected and also adored. So I lived with Dad in Cameroon until I was about 8 years old, and then my mom and I moved back here to the States. Dad stayed there. And as I was growing up, Dad and I worked together on trying to maintain a transatlantic relationship, but we disagreed on just about everything. And so by the time I was a sophomore in college, Dad wanted me to be an attorney. I wanted to be an artist. We couldn't see eye to eye. We had an argument about it. We stopped talking to each other. And then years of silence went by. By the time he passed away, he and I hadn't spoken to each other in more than 20 years. And I was thinking about that with so much remorse and regret as I was packing. I stacked a set of t-shirts into the suitcase. I stuffed a set of tennis shoes there. I rolled up a pair of socks and stuffed those into a pair of hiking boots. And those hiking boots were brown Timberlands of the 1990s. I'd taken them with me on every solo hiking trip I'd been on throughout my entire adulthood. They'd taken me through Mexico, Sedona, Hawaii, all of the rocky patches in life, literally and figuratively. And as I was packing them, my memory was jogged. I realized that I purchased those boots the exact year that Dad and I had stopped talking to each other. And I bought them because they reminded me of a pair of boots Dad had owned when I lived with him in Cameroon. His were the vintage suede brown hiking boots with the red shoelaces. I bought mine because even though he and I had stopped talking to each other, I wanted something that would make me feel close to him. Remind me that he was still in my life. So I put those in the suitcase, I zipped it up, and then I flew Cedar Rapids, Chicago, D.C., Brussels, Yaoundé, Douala. I arrived in the airport in Douala, and my oldest brother, Gert, was there to welcome me there. And we stacked my suitcases into the back of a 1980s Toyota Highlander. Now, it seems like everybody in Cameroon has some sort of beat-up vintage SUV. because the terrain in Cameroon is really rugged and it's even mountainous in some regions. Everybody in Cameroon also knows that at that time, it was really dangerous to travel throughout the country due to political unrest and rebel groups that had emerged throughout the country. But despite all of that, Gert and I had no problems getting from the airport to the family home in Chang. It was a six-hour drive. When we arrived in Chang, I was ushered through the gates that were my father's, through the kitchen that was my father's, and into the living room that was my father's. They'd set up an altar for him. There were candles, there was a Bible, and above all of that, there was a framed portrait of Dad, larger than life, just as he would have wanted. There were the twinkling eyes of my childhood, that compassionate and warm smile. This was the man that everyone loved. Word quickly spread that all of Ajaga Enji's children had arrived, and so guests streamed in from all over the country to offer their condolences in person, and they brought with them huge thermoses of food. The home was filled with warmth and the aroma of fried plantains, groundnut soup, cocoa yams, fufu, and chin-chin. It was also filled with laughter. It was a strange combination of grief and joyful reunion. In the weeks that followed, I spent my days working with my siblings to plan for Dad's many celebrations of life and the funeral and burial that would eventually take place in a little tiny village called Tugi. And Tugi is where Dad was born. For Cameroonians, it's important that you're buried where you're born. It's a matter of being connected to your ancestry, your lineage, the earth, and most importantly, it's a matter of eternal peace. It's your best chance at eternal peace. And during the nights, I spent my time bonding with my siblings over board games and movies and karaoke to, of all things, The Sound of Music. Yeah. There is video evidence of us doe-a-deering our way into the night. And then some nights, I chose to just walk around through my dad's massive property alone, room to room, trying to better understand who this man was through the things that he had left behind. One night, I locked myself into his office. That's where he spent most of his time. And it was a huge office. On one of the walls in the office, it was just nothing but photos. Family photos from when I was a kid, and one of the photos was of him and my mom on their wedding day, and she's in her light yellow dress, and he's in his Cameroonian attire, and they're smiling, and they're happy. And then all of the other photos were from our first family portrait session together. And above all of those photos, he had titled this gallery, The Glorious Past. I just sat on the floor, and I sobbed. And I poured myself glass after glass after glass of wine. As I looked through all of these photos and photo albums and read the letters that he had left behind, there was evidence all around me that he had loved me. And I was experiencing such a moment of yearning and learning all at once. And then came the night that we were all scheduled to depart from Chang to that family village Tugi as a caravan to bury Dad. And even though all the extended family around us, they were hustling and bustling and already stacking suitcases in the backs of all of those SUVs, my siblings and I were sort of at a standstill in the kitchen. We were supposed to depart at 2 a.m. It was 11 p.m., but we had done nothing because we had not yet talked about the elephant in the room. And that was that this particular part of Cameroon that we would have to traverse was the most dangerous. And so my uncle Rambo, nicknamed Rambo for reasons you can imagine, and my brother Gert, they called a sibling meeting, and we all huddled together around the kitchen table. And Uncle Rambo's also the resident expert of the rebel groups. And he says, we need to understand the real danger. They don't just kidnap and hold for ransom, they rape, they murder. The danger is real, it is not myth, it is not hearsay, and we needed to be prepared for that. And then he also reminds us that because we are all siblings together and we are children of a very high-profile person, we are making a large and lucrative target. And We are making a target potentially of the entire caravan, and most importantly, we are potentially compromising the possibility of getting Dad all the way to Tugi for his burial. This was a lot. I understood what Gert and Rambo were saying. We each had a decision to make. So Gert looked at me, and he asked if I was willing to make that trek. And I thought about my dad. I'd hoped that I could be at least with him through this part, the very end, in ways that I had not been with him throughout his life. And I thought about the fact that this is exactly the part of the journey that I had packed my hiking boots for. But I also thought about my own kids, and I wanted to make it home safely to them. And so I shook my head no. I couldn't risk it. And the rest of my siblings, they followed suit. And I felt both relief and guilt. But then the next few minutes were very hurried minutes of people who were now able to take the places that were supposed to have been ours. And also what happened is those items that we had each packed for this part of the journey, we were suddenly handing off to the people who were now taking our places. And it's important for you to know that in Cameroon, when you loan somebody something, like somebody says, hey, do you have a t-shirt I can borrow? And you say, yes, but you know you're not getting that t-shirt back. It's just a culture of giving, and everyone's okay with that. So my sister gifted Uncle Rambo the machetes that she'd packed in her checked luggage. My brother gifted a cousin a sweater. And then my Auntie Helen, it was determined that she needed a more appropriate set of footwear than the flip-flops that she was wearing, and so she asked if she could use the tennis shoes that I had at the front door, and I said, absolutely, and she tried the tennis shoes on, and they were too tight. And so she looked at me and she said, do you have anything else that I could try? I thought about those hiking boots. I had not been ready to give them up, certainly not permanently, but I looked at her and I said, absolutely, I have something else that you can try. And I walked back to the back of the house, to the bedroom, and I fished the boots out of my luggage. And as I walked back to the kitchen, I crossed my fingers and I hoped that they didn't fit her. I handed the boots to Auntie Helen. She tried them on. She smiled. They fit. These were good boots, y'all. She could feel it. We hugged, and she joined the caravan wearing my boots. And then the next couple of minutes were hurried goodbyes that I was saying to family members that I hadn't seen in decades and would maybe never see again. Now, those of us who stayed behind, we went to bed, but I couldn't fall asleep. I was thinking about those boots, how they'd gotten me through so much in life, all of those rocky patches, and I realized actually all of those rocky patches in life were the kinds of experiences that other people who knew Dad would have called on him for support through, and I hadn't done that. And that made me realize that actually those boots were precisely the thing that I was supposed to send to take Dad to Tugi. So in the following hours, we received updates about the caravan. They'd made it to the halfway point. And then a few hours later, we received another update. They did see the rebel groups along the way, so we had absolutely made the right decision, and I felt better about that. And then eventually, they actually hit their own rocky patch, which was a mudslide. And the SUVs got caught in the mud, and we received a photo of family members pushing the SUVs out of the mud, and in that photo, there was my Auntie Helen, and on her feet were the boots. And then the following day, we received video footage. They'd made it successfully to Tugi, and in that video, there were hundreds of villagers dancing and singing, celebrating Dad's return home. And there were the colors of Cameroon. There was the reds and the greens and the yellows, and there was a grandmother that I'd never met, and there was Uncle Rambo, and there was Auntie Helen, and on her feet were the boots that had made their way home to bury a father. Thank you.
4: That was Akwi Ngi. She's an artist who lives at the intersection of communication and creativity. She most recently led communications for public school districts in Iowa before focusing on art full-time through Akwi Ngi Design Studio, where she creates abstract paintings inspired by nature. I asked Akwi what her favorite thing about her dad was. She said it was his unwavering desire to see others thrive. And his smile. He had an amazing smile that truly made his eyes sparkle. If you'd like to see that smile, you can head over to themoth.org to take a look at some photos of Akwi and her father, Ajaga Ngi. All right, everyone. I am so curious to know what theme you settled on after hearing the stories. I bet it's just perfect. Just so you don't think that I'm shirking my responsibilities as a Radio Hour host, I did come up with a couple of contenders myself. Reckonings and self-image. Did we match up? Let us know if so, and what your own theme was if not, by hitting us up on social media at Moth Stories. That's it for this episode. Thank you to our storytellers for sharing with us, and to you for listening and theming. We hope you'll join us next time.

0: This episode of The Moth Radio Hour was produced by me, Jay Allison, and Chloe Salmon, who also hosted and directed the stories in the show, along with Michelle Jalowski. Co-producer is Vicki Merrick, associate producer Emily Couch, additional community engagement program coaching by Tichelle Gabriel, Juan Rodriguez, and Devin Sandiford. The Moth's leadership team includes Sarah Haberman, Christina Norman, Sarah Austin Jeunesse, Jennifer Hickson, Jordan Cardinale, Kate Tellers, Marina Cluche, Suzanne Rust, Sarah Jane Johnson, and Patricia Urena. Moth stories are true as remembered and affirmed by the storytellers. Our theme music is by The Drift. Other music in this hour from Duke Levine, Gaucho, Vincent Peirani, and Emile Parisien, Los Marachucos, and Matthew Halsall. 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
7: And out of the blue, the phone rings, and it's my friend Marty. And he's all hyperventilating. And he said, I'm listening to Pix 106, and Bob Wolf is having a fundraiser called the IROC 500. EYE 500. 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
8: 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I'm Jody Powell. 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
9: 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And I knew that this was my chance.
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10: Live from NPR News in Washington, I'm Janine Herbst. President Trump has threatened more strikes on Iran in response to what he says are threats to assassinate him. But as NPR's Emily Fang reports, both Iran and the U.S. say they're also open to resuming peace talks.
11: Trump wrote on Truth Social that, quote, 1,000 missiles are locked and loaded and aimed at Iran should Iran try to act on what he says are threats to assassinate him in, quote, many corners of the globe. But in a separate earlier post, the president also wrote that the U.S. had agreed to resume talks with Iran. This week, the U.S. launched strikes on dozens of sites across Iran after accusing Tehran of attacking ships in the Strait of Hormuz. The U.S. has been pushing Iran to declare the strait open. Iran's foreign ministry spokesperson blamed the U.S. for the recent escalation, saying it was the U.S. who violated a ceasefire first and that breaching commitments was an American, quote, habit. Emily Fang, NPR News.
10: In Texas, hundreds of people gathered in Houston this morning for a vigil honoring Lorenzo Salgado Araujo, the man shot and killed during an ICE encounter earlier this week. ICE says the officer fired in self-defense. The other men in the car dispute the agency's account. Houston Public Media's Bianca Silward has more.
12: At the vigil, Salgado Araujo's son, Ronaldo, repeated his calls for accountability and transparency.
13: I just want to continue the pressure to continue obtaining a full independent investigation.
12: Democratic Representatives Christian Menefee, Al Green, Lizzie Fletcher, and Sylvia Garcia echoed those demands.
14: that we will continue to fight for a complete, independent, top-to-bottom investigation to find out exactly what happened.
12: On Friday, Houston Mayor John Whitmire joined calls for an independent investigation and asked the federal government to share evidence with the Harris County District Attorney's Office. For NPR News, I'm Bianca Seward in Houston.
10: A dangerous heat wave is building across the U.S. with triple-digit highs expected in the Southwest and Great Plains this weekend before it heads east under a dome of high pressure. The forecasters say could trap high temperatures for a week or more. The heat dome is expected to affect as much as two-thirds of the country. Joe Wegman is a National Weather Service meteorologist.
15: A combination of hot temperatures in the 90s to low 100s with high humidity will create heat indices up to 105 to 110 degrees. With overnight temperatures only dropping into the mid-70s to the low 80s.
10: The National Weather Service predicts that more than 90 degrees local temperature records will be broken or tied through Wednesday. With two-thirds of those being overnight heat records, the extreme heat is also helping fuel wildfires in the West. 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Canada and the U.S. have agreed on a deal on a toll revenue for the new 1.5-mile bridge connecting Detroit with Windsor, Ontario. President Trump had threatened to block the opening of the Gordie Howe International Bridge and delayed its opening by a month over Trump's trade war with Canada. It's named after the famous Canadian-born hockey player. But today, Trump says the U.S. secured a much better deal, allowing the opening of the bridge to proceed. That will happen July 27th. Wildfires in Europe are continuing to burn, with the most deadly blazes this past week in Spain. Villa Marx reports at least 12 people are dead, including four suspected British nationals, and nearly two dozen people are missing.
16: The severe wildfires are located in the country's Andalusia region. Hundreds of firefighters are working to contain the blaze that may have begun thanks to a downed power cable near the town of Almería. Temperatures in southern Europe have been above 100 degrees Fahrenheit for weeks so far this summer, with major wildfires in France and Portugal too. Thousands of residents have been forced from their homes. Across Europe, officials have detected more than 1,000 fires since the start of the year, double the long-term average. And since January, wildfires have burned almost 400,000 acres of land. For NPR News, I'm Willem Marx.
10: Linda Noskova has won the women's singles Wimbledon title, beating Carolina Muchkova 6-2, 5-7, 6-3. She's the third Czech woman in 4 years to win the grass court majors. In the men's final tomorrow, Jannik Sinner will try to defend his title against French Open champ Alexander Zverev. This is NPR.
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18: The Moth is next. A reminder that Moth stories can include adult language and themes not always ideal for the younger set. Just want you to be aware.

0: From PRX, this is the Moth Radio Hour. I'm your host, Jody Powell. In this hour, stories of taking risks. A few months ago, I said yes to swimming lessons. I would have 2 weeks of lessons where I would actually blow bubbles, float, tread water, the whole nine yards. I was terrified. The thought of water engulfing my body was horrifying. Yes, I grew up on an island, and I love to be near the water, but in the water is quite a different thing. So I set out to my lessons, goggles and swim cap in hand, with a very trusted instructor. And after 2 weeks, I have discovered that I love being underwater, but I hate the bubbles. And the coordination escapes me. But the wagers have been set. I will keep at it. Though my inner voice never fails to say, "What are you doing?" I hear that, and then I jump in anyway. In this hour, stories of taking chances, going the extra mile, beating the odds, and making small moments visible or lifelong dreams come true. Our first storyteller, Andrew McGill, takes a chance in a taxi cab. Live in Hawaii, where we partner with the Hawaii Theater Center, here's Andrew.
1: Thank you. Hey, everybody. So growing up, the best way I could describe my mom was like LeBron James in his 2006 season in the Cavaliers. Literally the MVP for my brother, my sister, myself. She did everything. Whereas my dad was like the rest of the Cavaliers team that year. Wasn't really around, wasn't really present. And just like LeBron left the Cavs, my mom left my dad, but she took the kids with her. So I never really had my dad growing up in the house, and he was always this like mysterious enigma to me, this mysterious figure. And I remember asking my sister, what was one memory she has of our dad in the house? And she said he told her not to get involved in credit cards. She was 12, y'all. She was 12. But she said she has impeccable credit now, so I don't know, something might have stuck. And my dad was this mysterious guy, but I really only knew two things about him. One was that he was a New York City taxi driver, and he drove a yellow taxi cab. And two was that anytime he would show up, he would always have a gift. Now, my brother and sister were a little older, so they didn't really mess around with him too much. So that meant I automatically got the gift. And the visits would always be the same. He'd call the house, say, "I'm on my way." And then we'd hear him honking his horn from the fourth floor of our apartment. I would run downstairs, go into the front seat of his taxi. It always smelled like, you know, whatever food he was eating in his cologne. And he would give me the gift. And the gifts were always different. Sometimes it'd be shoes that didn't really fit too well. Sometimes he gave me a fedora. I love fedoras. Another time he gave me a Star of David necklace. I don't practice, but it was cool. It was cool. But the best gift he gave me was a PS2 with this game Batman Vengeance. And I was, from that day, I was like, yo, my dad can do no wrong. In our house, he had a lot of names. My brother and sister said he was crazy. My mom said he was a deadbeat. But I was like, no, he's the dude that gave me the PS2. That's my guy. That's my dude. And I would defend him at home, but I would also defend him at school when kids are talking crap. And kids would be like, yo, my dad is faster than your dad. And I'm like, not on the streets of Brooklyn, he's not. My dad be moving through those streets in this car, man. He knows how to make that left turn. And he's like, yo, my dad will beat up your dad. And I'm like, yeah, but my dad knows where the nearest hospital is, so he'll get medical attention faster than your dad. And then my friend said this one thing that really got me. He's like, at least my dad is around. I've never seen your dad. He's not at the PTA meetings. He don't pick you up. Where is he? And I went home that day, and I felt weird, and I called my dad up, and I was like, hey, what do you have? You got anything for me? And he's like, yeah, I got something. And he pulls up, and he comes. You hear the honking. I go down, sit in the front, and I want to ask him. I want to say, hey, man, where have you been? Like, why aren't you there to pick me up for PTA meetings? Like, where are you? But I didn't say any of that. And he says, hey, I got this for you. And he hands me this gift. And he says, you good? And I say, yeah, I'm good. And I walk out the car. And I like to examine the gifts to see if they're cool. And I look at this, and it's this brown wallet. And I'm looking at it, and I open it up, and there's someone else's money, ID, credit card. And I look back at the car and I wave him down. He lowers the window. I was like, hey, I think this is someone else's wallet. And he's like, nah, that's for you. That's yours. And I was like, okay, cool. And he drives off and I'm making my way back upstairs and I'm like, has my dad been giving me things that people have left in the back of his cab as gifts? And I get back in the house and I get to my room and I start looking at all the things that he's given me. And I was like, and he's made me an accessory to all of his crimes? I was like, I'm gonna go to jail. Look at all this stuff. And I was like, oh man, what am I gonna do? I can't go to prison now, I'm too young. So I do what I always do when I get overwhelmed. I just took a nap. And as I'm taking a nap, I have this dream where I'm sitting at the front of this line. I'm about to pay for something, and I pull out the wallet, and someone behind me is like, yo, that's my wallet! And we have a scuffle over the wallet, and I wake up, and I'm like, I got to get rid of all this stuff. So I take all the contents in the wallet, I put it in an envelope, and I was like, I'm just going to mail this away. I take the shoes, the fedora, all the random things that he gave me. And I wish I could tell y'all that I threw away that PS2, but I didn't. I did feel bad every time I turned it on. I did feel bad every time I played Batman. It was tough. It was tough for me. And I didn't talk to my dad for a long time. And I was going on a trip. I was planning to go on this trip. And it was one of those trips where you have everything planned. You know where you're going. You have like the itinerary of like, oh, I'm going to eat here. I'm going to do this. But something fell through with my ride going to the airport. And I was telling my mom this. And she's like, yo, just call your dad. And I was like, nah, I'm good. I'll figure it out. And before I could know, she has him on the phone. And then a couple minutes later, I hear the honking. And I'm like, I guess I'm going to take this ride. And I go downstairs. But instead of sitting in the front of the taxi, I sit in the back. And the back was different than the front. It didn't smell like his food. It didn't smell like his cologne. It smelled like a night out, like drinking and like smoking cigarettes. And we take off. And he's listening to his music. And it's silent. I feel like it's silent, and I'm like, I gotta say something. I gotta break this tension. I don't know if it was curiosity or fear, but I was like, hey man, did you always want to be a taxi driver? And I thought he would just ignore the question and keep listening to his music. But to my surprise, he like lowers the music, and he's like, no, I didn't want to be a taxi driver. I wanted to be a musician. And I was like, word? What music do you like? And he turns up the music a little more, and it's like this Haitian compa music, and it's these beautiful drums and these guitars. And I was like, were you good? And he's like, no, I was terrible. I was like, word? He's like, yeah, I wanted, and he proceeds to tell me this story about how his dad was a chicken farmer, and he didn't want to be a chicken farmer. So once him and my mom got married, he moved to Berlin, pursued music. He failed at that. And he was like, oh, I'm just going to become a tailor. And then when they came to the States, because they were looking for new opportunities, he couldn't find a job as a tailor. So he started working as a taxi driver. And he's been doing that ever since for about 35 years. And he turned back the music up. And for the first time, I could actually like see my father. And I didn't see him as a, you know, my dad. I didn't see him as the son of a chicken farmer. I didn't see him as a failed musician, but I saw him as a person. And I started to think about those gifts that he gave me or the things that he gave me from the back of the cab. And I was like, he could have just kept all those things, but he gave them to me. And I realized that maybe it was his way of saying, hey, I don't have a lot, but this is what I have for you. I thought maybe it was his way of saying, hey, I'm sorry that I wasn't around. And maybe it was his way of saying, hey, I love you. So we pull up to the airport and I take my stuff out and I'm walking into the terminal and then I hear him honk his horn. He pulls down his window. He's like, hey, you want these headphones? And I take them. Thank you.
2: Andrew McGill is an educator, stand-up comedian, and storyteller who lives in Brooklyn but loves to travel, and especially loved being in Hawaii to tell the story you just heard. Andrew says that wasn't the last time his father offered him a gift. Recent ones included a fedora, church shoes, and a baseball glove. Andrew is urging everyone to take a last look before leaving your taxi. Do you have a story to tell us? You can pitch us your story by recording it right on our site, themoth.org.
3: It was Sunday, July 13th, 1969. And as my parents were driving us back to our home in Montreal, we were talking about the upcoming launch of Apollo 11 on Wednesday. Everyone was talking about it. It was the biggest news of the year, and I had been captivated by this race to the moon since I was about 7. The next morning, my mom woke me up and said, "If you really want to go, Dad and I will pay for your airplane ticket." But one proviso, I had to find someone to go with me. I called my two best friends, and when I explained what my plan was, they both spoke to their mothers and quickly came back on the phone with, "My mom says, no way." I guess I shouldn't have been surprised. I had just turned 14, looked about 10. My parents miraculously said I could do the trip solo. That type of permission, they would probably get them landed in jail, but I guess it was a different time back then. Anyway, my plan was to hitchhike the 50 or so miles from Orlando to Titusville, sleep on the beach. The news reports were talking about a million people lined up for miles, so I certainly wouldn't lack for company. Watch the launch, hitchhike back to Orlando and fly home. When I was changing planes in JFK and carrying a sign saying, "To the moon, Cape Kennedy or bust," a man came over to chat with me. His name was Arthur C. Johnson. He lived in Titusville, and he worked for one of the contractors in the Apollo program. That chance meeting resulted in my being invited into his home in Titusville to stay with his family for 4 days, a front page story in the local newspaper about my trip, and a thrilling, unforgettable view of the beginning of one humankind's greatest adventures. The only time in my life I actually saw history in the making. A memory that hasn't dimmed for almost 50 years.
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2: This is the Moth Radio Hour from PRX. I'm Jody Powell. Our next story about taking risks in life was told by Dr. Estella Jones. She told this in Troy, New York, at the Troy Savings Bank Music Hall. Here's Estella.
12: Thank you. I was born into a world of poverty where my parents weren't even allowed to vote. My mother scrubbed floors on her hands and knees just so I could learn to play the piano. And my dad served as an aide to a one-star general, which meant that he kept his shoes polished for the general. Ever since I could remember, and my mom says from 4 years old, all I ever talked about was wanting to be an animal doctor. No one told me I couldn't do it, but my neighborhood said something different. See, I was in a public school in Columbus, Ohio, that was built for 700 students, but it housed 1,600 students. And at 12, I have to admit, I was going down the wrong path. I had a teacher by the name of Dr. Charles Tennant, and he noticed it. And he really pulled me off of the wrong road. He said, "You can do better. And remember, nothing is impossible unless you succumb to it." So I remembered that, And by age 14, I had turned everything around, and I won a scholarship to a school right here in Troy, New York, called Emma Willard. So Emma Willard was great fun. I graduated, you know, leaving home at 14, a lot of responsibility, you grow up fast. But I still had to figure out a way to work my way through undergrad. And I had a lot of jobs. And I can't name them all, but to name a few, bartender, sky cap. And when I was working as a slaughter inspector, I met Dr. John Malone, who was collecting tissues at the slaughterhouse. And he said, Estella, you really need to apply to vet school in Louisiana. That's where I was working. He said, you can go to vet school. I don't see you doing this as a career. So, you know, a little fear took over because I knew the odds of getting in vet school were 10 to 1 at that time. But I applied, and I got in. And in vet school, we were doing so many amazing things at LSU because they have a wonderful exotic animal medicine department. And it was at that time I said, I am going to be a primate veterinarian after I graduate. I'm going to specialize in primate medicine. Then we got an invitation to go to the Baton Rouge Zoo to do a polar bear root canal. So I don't know how many of you have ever done a polar bear root canal. So the zoo vet comes out, and he scares the life out of us. He goes, look, the drugs we use here, you students aren't even allowed near them because one little finger prick and you're dead. Polar bear will see you as a snack, so don't let him wake up. You know, we got these kind of instructions. And then I thought, oh, boy, where's my career going? And the primates, they looked a little sad. They were in cages. And I said, wow, I wonder what it would be to work with them in their environment, not in the zoo environment. So at that moment, I said, you know what? I'm going to go study primate medicine in Africa, in their environment. Okay, crazy, right? Here I am, a student with no money. I have a little girl. I started vet school when she was 14 months old, and I was married, and I had a difficult marriage. So my ex-husband, at the time now ex, followed me around with a gun in his car and was leaving threatening death threats on my car windows. So my daughter's safety was my very first priority. How am I going to get her safe if I can make this trip? I wrote to this place called Institute for Primate Research. They wrote me back and said, if you can get here, sure you can do your preceptorship here. So I called my family in Ohio. They said, sure, we'll take your daughter. She's 3 by then. And we'll watch after her while you're in Africa. So how I got there, I used all my SkyCat miles to fly to Africa and back. So I'm on this plane. Of course, the flight is very long. I'm sitting next to this reporter the whole time we're chattering. And she was so cool. But when that plane landed, she exclaimed, oh, my God, I can't believe we're in Africa. And I said, oh, my goodness, this is really surreal. So I get to IPR. It's very beautiful. They take me to my hut that I'm going to live in while I'm there.

yeah, that's just the national park next door. And occasionally, you know, an animal strays over here. Usually it's old lions, and they're looking for slow prey. I said, okay. And then they said, oh, yeah, that's why we walk to work together. And we advise you when you walk to work, don't walk to work with people who are faster than you. And they weren't kidding. So IPR really educated me, showed me a good time. I work with conservationists. I work in tropical medicine. They let me rotate through the whole facility, pathologists, and they were doing some really cool research. Then I remembered I had this note from the curator at the Baton Rouge Zoo. He said, you need to look up my friend, Mr. Don Hunt, when you get to Africa. I was in southern Africa, in Kenya, Nairobi. Mr. Hunt was in Nanyuki, which is central Kenya. So I call him up on the phone, and he goes, sure, you can come here and visit my conservatory as long as you find a way here. So I found a way there. I jumped on that public bus, and I was off, you know, in my little trench coat, looking weird. But when I got to the conservatory, Mr. Hunt showed me the best of the world. I was given a guest house, this time with a picture window so wide, and you could see all the animals in the conservatory at 1,200 acres. It's beautiful. But I stood in that window, and I had an epiphany. I said, wow, physicians are responsible for one species, male and female. All the rest of the burden falls on the veterinarian, and no two species are alike, and no two zebras are even alike. So we would go out in the evening in Mr. Hunt's jeeps and look for sick animals, antelope, deer, gazelle, you know, anything that was injured and distressed, and we would treat it. Then one evening he said, how, have you ever been on safari, Estella? I said, no. He said, I'm going to send you on your first safari. Wow, I was so excited. So he did that, even though I didn't really know what a safari was. And when I got on safari and saw the beauty, we were in a little jeep when we went to the wilderness. Now I knew what it was like to be caged, and they were free in their environment. That did something for my heart. Even though it's dangerous, tour guides were excellent. They knew the land. They were local. And then, you know, they educated me about the deadly species of snakes. I saw mother elephants with their young under their belly. That's where they stand over them to protect them from the sun. And I thought about my daughter that I had to protect. So the animal kingdom is a lot like our kingdom. But I also felt that they were free, and even though it's not always safe, they knew freedom. So when I came back from Africa, I had a sense of taking my freedom back, because I left afraid, and I was no longer afraid of that bully ex-husband. I passed the freedom for my daughter on to be whatever she wanted to be. So remember I told you my dad wants to shine the one-star general shoes? Well, he lived to see me become the first black female veterinary one-star admiral in the U.S. Public Health Service and assistant surgeon general. So, you know, I found that teacher in seventh grade. I went back. I hadn't talked to him for 45 years, and I told him, thank you. If you have a teacher like that, find him and say, thank you. And what I now have my dad's shoes, because I lost my dad last year to COVID, but he saw me pin on that star, and he was so proud. So I now am wearing the shoes that he once polished, and I'm going to pass these shoes on to those who once thought their dreams were impossible. Thank you.

0: That was Dr. Acela Jones. She is the first black female veterinarian in the U.S. Public Health Service to be promoted to the rank of Rear Admiral and the role of Assistant Surgeon General. As Deputy Director of the Office of Counterterrorism and Emerging Threats at the FDA, Jones works to combat global health crises. Estella's father sadly succumbed to COVID in 2021, so she says her work in the fight against disease is never done. Estella says it's important to remain humble, and if she sees a little further, it is because she's standing on the shoulders of giants. Estella is still in touch with her teacher from junior high, and she uses every opportunity she gets to remind everyone to pick up the phone, write a note to someone who helped you to find the right path. Our next story is from Francesca Hayes, who told this at the Bronx Museum of Arts in New York City, where WNYC is a media partner of the MOF. Here's Francesca.
1: It was my deepest, darkest secret, and it was one that got more and more shameful with every passing year. I was 22, and I didn't know how to ride a bicycle. And nobody knew this about me because I kept it secret. I didn't want anyone to find out my shameful secret. And I avoided bikes at all costs, so no one really did. And I didn't think about it very often, but that spring, I was in college, and I would walk to campus, and I would see classmates whizzing past me on their bikes. And I was jealous that they were getting there so quickly. And I thought to myself, maybe I could learn, ha ha ha. And then I thought, well, maybe I could learn. Maybe it's possible. And then it became kind of like an obsession that I wanted to learn how to ride a bicycle. But it was a quiet obsession because I couldn't tell anyone because they couldn't know in the first place that I didn't know. So I started this process that I coined observation, simulation, and visualization. So I would observe people on bikes to figure out like the mechanics and how it worked. And I would simulate riding a bike on a stationary bike in the college campus gym. And I had read in Cosmopolitan magazine, very credible source, that if you visualize yourself doing something, you're like 10 times more likely to do it. So every night I fell asleep imagining myself on a bike, just flying into campus, riding straight into the classroom. And I did this for a while, and I thought to myself, well, I'm the only adult I know who doesn't know how to ride a bike, but there have to be other people out there. And that's like what the internet is for, is to find other weird people like yourself. And so I went online, and lo and behold, there was a forum of adult bike learners, and I learned a lot from them. The first thing I learned is they had like great reasons for not knowing. They were from like war-torn countries where they didn't have bicycles in their childhood, or they had been a part of very conservative religions where girls couldn't ride bikes and now they wanted to learn. I had no good reason and I just felt more ashamed, but I got good tips from them, like to use a little bit of a hill and that gravity would help balance the bike, and to use a bike that was a little bit too small for you. And I realized I really had to get on a bike. So I needed to tell someone because I had to get a bike. So I selected my friend Carol because I think any young person named Carol is a trustworthy person. And she is. And she's also that friend that just takes care of things. Like she just can handle it. And so kind of in one breath, I confessed to her that I didn't know how to ride a bike and I wanted to learn. I told her about the online people and what they said. And she said, okay, I'll come by tomorrow. And I didn't really know what that meant. But she showed up the next day just like a Carol would. And with her, she had a big, huge, purple, enormous helmet and the littlest turquoise bike I've ever seen. It was a mongoose, and it had the words Little Thunder splashed across the top tube. And I knew that this was my chance. I looked at Little Thunder, and I thought, okay, we're doing this. So the next night that was warm and dry, I took out Little Thunder and the purple helmet because I promised Carol, and you know, you keep a promise to someone named Carol. And I went to the slope because the online people said so. And I put one foot on the pedal on Little Thunder and I cruised down and I balanced, and it was actually really easy. And I was kind of surprised. So I did that a few more times. And then I put both feet on the pedals and I was still balancing and I was shocked. And so then I thought, well, the next time I do this, I'm just going to pedal and see what happens. And to my surprise, when you pedal on a bike, it just balances all by itself and you don't have to do anything. And you're riding a bike. if you're pedaling the bike. So all of a sudden I was riding a bike and I was like, oh my God, I'm riding a bike. And I was laughing and I was kind of crying. And I said out loud to myself, I'm riding a bike. And it's also 3 o'clock in the morning because I am 5'9", 150 pounds, 22 years old. I cannot have people see me with the purple helmet on the tiny turquoise bike. I can't let anyone see this process. So I finally got it. There's no one out there. I feel at 22 the way a five-year-old looks when they're learning how to ride a bike. I felt so free. I thought there was something like stuck in my helmet. And then I realized it was the sound of wind passing my face. I'd never heard that before. It was so exciting. But I was kind of wild out there because I'd never done this before. So my steering was like all over the place and I didn't know how to stop because Carol, bless her heart, didn't tell me those levers were brakes. So when I wanted to stop, when I was getting close to the bigger street, I would just skid with my sneakers and that wouldn't really do it. So I would just like hurl myself off the bike and just bail completely. And I'm sure I was getting hurt, but I didn't care. My adrenaline was like, pain was no match for my adrenaline. I was on cloud 9. And it was fine that I was so wild out there on that path, just kind of careening around because it was so late and there was no one else out. Except for then there was someone else out. And there was a guy on his bike coming towards me and he was like helmet free and looking really in control. And I'm like on Little Thunder with the purple helmet. And he's coming towards me and I realize I don't know how to steer at all. So I'm just kind of praying that I don't crash into him. And we pass each other and we don't crash, thank God. But under his breath, he says to me, you know, if you're that drunk, you shouldn't be riding a bike. And I realized in that moment, that hipster bike police guy was my first witness. And he said I was riding a bike and I was doing it. And I burst into tears, happy tears, because this asshole had told me I was riding a bike. So that meant I really was. And I realized that with the help of online strangers and a friend named Carol and Lil Thunder, I found my balance and I've never stopped riding since.
2: 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She went on to work for Bike New York and taught over 1,000 adults in the city how to ride a bicycle. Francesca currently works in educational equity and lives in her hometown of Seattle, Washington. She rides a steel celestial blue Pista 7 Bianchi 9 bicycle for the last 12 years and hopes to never replace it. In a moment, we are off to the racetrack. 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
8: 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I'm Jody Powell. Our final story about risk is told by Michael Corso, another storyteller from the event in Troy, New York, at the Troy Savings Bank Music Hall. Here's Michael.
9: When I was a little kid, I was a really active child. I used to run and jump and climb everything and anything But when I sat down to watch television, my parents recognized that I had a hard time seeing the screen. And over time, I was inching closer and closer and closer in order to see the TV. Of course, they took me to the eye doctor, and then I had to go to some specialists. And then, ultimately, I was diagnosed with an incurable eye disease called retinoschisis, which means the splitting of the retina. Unfortunately, on my 12th birthday, I woke up totally blind. It caused a lot of stress in my family and in my household, some directed at me. But I was worried as a 12-year-old, am I going to be able to play with my friends? That's all I cared about. A little while after my going blind, my friends and I were hanging down the street as usual, and they said, hey, why don't we play Evel Knievel? Any of you remember Evel Knievel? He was the crazy lunatic that would drive a car 150 miles an hour and jump on a ramp and go over 25 cars and break 100 bones in his body. But we wanted to do that. So my friends were setting up the ramps and we were going to jump garbage cans. I went down to my house and pulled out my bicycle, which I hadn't ridden in a while. And I come back to the area where we're playing, and one of my friends says, are you crazy? What are you going to do? And I said, oh, man, I'm going to try this. I'm sorry. Everybody thought I was nuts. I just forgot to think the same way as my friends. So I get my bike set. It's my turn. I race as hard as I can. Frankie says, now. I lift up the handlebars. I jump over the garbage cans. I land on the down ramp with my front wheel, but not quite with my back wheel. And I blew the whole ramp out. Face down I go onto the concrete. My friends come running over to see if I'm okay. They turn me over, and I'm hysterically laughing. How much fun was that? I said. Well, I lived. A couple years later, I got to have some more fun. When I was about 15 or 16, I went out to Long Island to see my cousins. They were motorheads, and what they did was raced their muscle cars at National Speedway, and they invited me to come and hang in with them in the pit. And I was in total excitement because I love cars, and I love their cars. One of my cousins had a 69 Roadrunner with a 383 engine. My other cousin had a 67 Chevelle SS with a 427. One cousin that I didn't like too much had a Plymouth Gold Duster with a 340 engine. And my least favorite had the best car, a Oldsmobile 442 fire engine red convertible. And I got to hang out in the pit with them, and I got to smell the gas and smell the rubber burning and be part of the chaos and the excitement and the fun. But the one thing that I always did in that pit, wonder and think, oh my God, all I really want to do is race one of those cars. Well, of course, that's not possible. So my dreams stayed somewhere tucked inside, and I went on. When I was 18, I moved on to go to college. I moved from a small town called Brooklyn to the metropolis of Albany. While I was in college, I still wanted to keep my adventures and my activities, so I learned how to downhill ski. I then learned how to tandem rally bicycle race. And then, yes, folks, I learned how to play golf. Now, you wonder, how does a blind guy hit a little ball into a little hole 400 yards away? I wondered the same thing. And I found out. It ain't easy to do. But what kept me going was all my sighted friends couldn't do it either. And then I was 40 years old in the middle of my career, And out of the blue, the phone rings, and it's my friend Marty. And he's all hyperventilating. And he said, hey, do you have a radio in the office? I said, yes. He said, turn it on. I'm like, why? I'm working. He's like, oh, no, forget it. You got to turn on the radio. He said, I'm driving into work, and I'm listening to Pix 106, and Bob Wolf is having a fundraiser called the IROC 500. EYE 500. Oh, what a cool name. But what are they going to do? He said it's going to be a stock car race for 14 blind drivers. I'm like, how the hell are they going to do that? And he said, call them. They're on number 11. They only have room for three more people. I hang up the phone. I start going back to my computer. I can't think about it. I'm like, are they kidding? That is friggin' nuts. It's going to be a demolition derby. I pause, and I can't wait. I just grab the phone. I dial 476-WPYX, and the guy actually answered the phone. I never got a busy signal, which I never had happen before. And I said, hi, my name is Michael, and I'm blind. He didn't even say anything. He just shot me into the studio live. And I'm talking to Bob Wolf, John, and Ellen live. And they're interviewing me about being a driver in this race. And I'm like, answering the questions. And next thing I know, Bob Wolf says, okay, you're in. Hang on, we're going to get your contact information, and we'll see you at race day. I hang up the phone. I scratch my head. And I say, what the hell did I just do? It's race day. And all the drivers and their support teams, along with the officials from the track, are in the infield, and we're getting huddled up for a little quick meeting where the track officials are going to tell us the rules. First rule, it's a fundraiser. F-U-N-raiser. You don't get hurt. You don't do anything crazy. We're just going to have fun. So every one of you blind drivers are going to be paired up with a professional stock car driver. And I wondered, can they see? We met and we learned that the place was going to be packed. They usually get 100 people at the raceway at Fonda Speedway. And they're all motorheads or mechanics and drivers. No one else goes. This day, for the IROC 500, they had 6,000 spectators. We're all excited and nervous, and we go to our cars. Everybody picked a number so you would get your car assignment. My car assignment was 12. I was so bummed because that meant I was in the back row. In the front, it was 1, 2, and 3, and in the back, it was 12, 13, and 14. I want to win this damn thing, and there's no chance sitting in the back. It's just not going to work. So we're in the car. We hear the announcement, start your engines. Everybody turns the key. I hear the engines going. And the gun goes off, and the race is on. The race is on, but we're not moving. And I say, Jake, what's going on? How come we're not moving? He says, well, it's a bit of a cluster. Everybody's in front of you trying to figure out what to do. There's left turns and right turns and spins going on. Just wait. You'll get your turn. Oh, my God. I said, I don't believe this. I'm sitting stuck behind a bunch of blind people that don't know how to drive. Then I hear engines behind me. And if you know about stock cars at all, one of the features is they don't have any glass, which keeps it safer. Glass is the thing that could really hurt. There's no windshield, there's no rear windshield, there's no side windows, and there's no headlights. Not that I would need them if I had them. But I hear engines behind me, and I said, Jake, what's those engines? What is that? And he looks behind and he says, oh, that's cars 1, 2, and 3. They made the first lap. Jake, we didn't even move yet. I was so bummed. It's a 4-lap race. And I'm down 1 lap. It's my turn to go. He says, okay, you can start going. I step on the gas. and the gas pedal doesn't move much. And we're crawling. And I said, Jake, what's going on with this gas pedal? I'm trying to move and it's not going. And he says, every car has a governor underneath the gas pedal. It's a block of wood. So you stay at a reasonable hour. Remember fundraiser? I said, bull. Something else. I took my foot, I kicked underneath the block, and I knocked it out. I put the car in neutral, I rev it up. Jake says, you're sick. I said, no, I just want to win. I've got the whole car now, and I'm so excited. I said, Jake, just tell me where to go. Tell me exactly the directions. I will pay attention. He's like, oh, my God, this is not the rules. I said, what rules? No one told me I couldn't kick the block out from under the gas pedal. They didn't even tell us we had that. He says, okay, go left. Go left, go a little right, go a little left. Oh, my God, he goes, you're responding beautifully. I said, of course I am. What do you think I want to do, kill myself? But guess what? He was definitely pooping his pants. But I was going to be smart and listen to him and do my best. So I tell him, where do we go? Where do we go? Come on, I want to win. He says, go left, go left, go right, straighten it out, straighten it out. You're on a clear path. Go. He says, go, go, go. You're doing great. Go, go, go. I'm flying past a bunch of cars. He says, Michael, go into the right. Now straighten it out. Okay, you're in the middle of the track, and you just passed a load of cars. And I'm like, sight. And we're going, and we're going, and we're going. And I feel the wind blowing through my hair. Yes, folks, I had hair then. And I feel the dust blowing up off the track, hitting me in the face and being sticky. But I'm so excited because I'm moving what I think is about 40 miles an hour, not 15. So he says, you're doing great. You're really doing great. He says, you're holding the road in. You're doing the nice bend to the left. The track, of course, bends to the left. It's a counterclockwise track, and it bends in to the left. And I'm just following the contour of the track. So I said, where are the other cars? He says, cars 1, 2, and 3 are in front of you. They're about 200 yards up, and they're making the turn on the last lap. And I'm like, okay, let's get them. So I start stepping on the gas, and I'm going. And he says, okay, you're good. They're on the right side, so stay right there, stay right there. Go a little bit left, a little bit left. Okay, now go, gun it, gun it, gun it. I fly past these cars. And he's like, you're doing great. He says, hold on, slow down. He goes, you're going 100 miles an hour. I said, nah. I grabbed my head. And he goes, will you please hold the wheel? Oh, shit. I grabbed the wheel. I'm like trying to be cool. I'm a nervous wreck. Everything's going crazy. My heart's going 200 miles an hour. The car's only going 100. Finally, he says, okay, you're coming up to the checkered flag. You're coming up to the flag. He says, stop, stop. You won, you won, you won. I am friggin' thrilled to my core. I jam on the brakes, I get out of the car, I stand there listening to the crowd roaring. And then I hear, out of the blue, a car drive right by me. And I said, Jake, what was that? And he said, get back in the car. That was the winner. I didn't think you were going to stop so short, and you stopped 50 feet short of the flag. I complied. I put it in drive. I went forward the 50 feet, not a foot further, pulled the car over, shut the engine, put my hand on my head on the steering wheel, and I was so bummed that I lost this race. I shouldn't have lost it. But only a second or two went by, and I realized that was so fun. That was so unbelievable. That was so sick. That was so dangerous. That was so stupid of these guys from PIX 106. But I felt the same way right now as I felt that day, because today is 20 years ago to the day of that race. And I actually was amazed because I actually realized I had a dream come true. I got to drive a race car. Woohoo!
10: That was Michael Corso. Sadly, Michael passed away a few months after telling this story. Michael excelled in many activities thought to be just for the sighted. Bowling, skiing, tandem bike riding, and as you heard, race car driving. Wherever he went, he was always building community. Michael told this story close to his hometown of Albany. After the show, he was full of joy. He said, "Jody, sorry I went long, but I could tell they wanted more and I just had to give it." We do wish we had some more time with you, Michael. Thank you so much for sharing, inspiring, and moving us all to be a little more daring. To see a video of Michael on race day or to find out about his scholarship fund, please visit themoth.org. This is all for this episode. We want to thank all of our storytellers. We hope you'll join us next time.
3: 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Co-producer, Vicky Merrick. Associate producer, Emily Couch. The rest of the Moth's leadership team includes Sarah Haberman, Sarah Austin-Jeunesse, Jennifer Hickson, Meg Bowles, Kate Tellers, Jennifer Birmingham, Marina Kluche, Leanne Gully, Suzanne Rust, Brandon Grant, Inga Gladowski, Sarah Jane Johnson, and Aldi Casa. Our pitch came from Peter Home Douglas of Dorval in Quebec, Canada. Moth stories are true as remembered and affirmed by the storytellers. Our theme music is by The Drift. 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
4: 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That's all coming up on Bullseye. But first, the news.